0: more likely to listen to their views because of the large donations, but say that doesn't translate into action.
1: More than 100 emergency department staff at Tauranga Hospital have signed a letter to Health NZ about severe short staffing. Nurses' organisation members have declared a state of emergency in the ED. Lucy Xia reports.
2: The nurses say a patient collapsing in a waiting room toilet is a reminder of the risks of an overcrowded emergency department operating beyond capacity every day. ED nurse and union delegate John Wiley says they're often working at more than 150% of their capacity. The nurses are calling for Health NZ to approve the hiring of more nurses. Modelling by Health NZ itself showed the ED needs at least 16 extra nurses and healthcare assistants to meet safe staffing levels. Health NZ's Dale Bramley says regional managers will meet with staff within a fortnight.
1: The head of the country's biggest fuel importer says supplies are arriving as normal despite increased disruption. Supply lines from the Middle East have been further restricted by the US-Iran conflict in the past week. Z Energy's chief executive, Lindis Jones, says New Zealand's fuel supplies are arriving as expected, although the risk has risen.
3: While the system is coping, the safety margins are thinner. Some inventories are being drawn down. Some refineries are deferring maintenance to keep operating, and that reduces the market's ability to absorb another disruption.
1: Lindis Jones says the immediate challenge for local motorists and businesses remains price. A registered nurse who worked with a psychiatric patient who murdered a woman after leaving a Christchurch hospital says the man would sometimes mask his emotions. A nurse has been giving evidence at an inquest into the death of Lesa Waka Chunido, who was stabbed to death by Zakari Mohammed Hussein outside her Sockburn home in 2022. Hussein had previously been jailed for a kidnapping and stabbing in 2012. The Hill Morton nurse, who has name suppression, says it wasn't unusual for Hussein to be aggressive and angry, but sometimes it was hard to tell what he was thinking. A magnitude 4.8 earthquake has rattled parts of central New Zealand. The quake struck 70 kilometres southwest of Waverley in Taranaki at 10:45 this morning. GeoNet says it was at a depth of 80 kilometres. About 6,000 people reported feeling the quake. AA Pet Insurance data reveals that the most popular pet name for the eighth year in a row is Luna. The top 10 cat and dog names this year include Leo, Teddy, Charlie, Bella and Willow. Food and drink names are moving up the ranks, with Milo and Pepper making an appearance on the scoreboard. That's the news. Now with sport, here's Barry Guy.
4: Raglan will host a round of next year's World Surf League after staging a full men's and women's event for the first time in May. Surfing's global governing body described this year's round at Manu Bay as an amazing event. It will again be financially backed by the government's events attraction package. Hurricanes Poa first five Arani Landon Lane has been called up to the Black Ferns squad for the rest of the WXV Global Series games in Europe, but is unlikely to play. Landon Lane is an injury replacement for co-captain Ruahe Demant. But coach Whitney Hansen says fullback Maya Joseph will be first five backup for Hannah King.
5: Those will be the two tens that will play over the next couple of weeks unless there's injury. Arani's role for us really will be very much to come in and learn. Albeit if there is an injury and or something changes and she does get an opportunity, I think it'll be an exciting thing to see her represent the Black Ferns, and we'll make sure she's ready too if that does arise.
4: The Ferns play Scotland this weekend before taking on World Champions England. Meanwhile, next year's Super Rugby Pacific draw is out with the Hurricanes to start the defence of their title in Auckland against the Blues on February 13. Three uncapped players, teenage forward Stipe Ukic, defender George Stanger and goalkeeper Henry Gray, have been named in the all-white squad for four games in Asia in the coming weeks. The side will be led by Chris Wood. And Leeds are up to third in the Premier League after a 4-1 win over Newcastle at Elland Road. Koina na pūrungu, hakenikina. That's your sports news. Ellison's back with the weather next.
6: Kia ora, Emil Donovan here, host of Nights, where every weeknight we delve into the big, significant topics of the day.
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6: 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The Nights Quiz. 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
11: 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Here's the weather. RNZ National Weather.
1: The short forecast from Met Service until midnight tomorrow. Northland to Taranaki, including Coromandel and Taumarunui. Cloudy periods and the odd light shower. Bay of Plenty, Taupo, Taihape, Whanganui and Manawatu. Cloudy periods, the odd light shower becoming fine tomorrow morning. Gisborne to Wairarapa, fine weather. Orawhenua to Wellington and the Marlborough Sounds, fine spells today. Cloudy with the odd shower tomorrow. Nelson, Marlborough, excluding the Sounds and Canterbury, mainly fine. Rain developing about Canterbury tomorrow morning. Tomorrow afternoon and evening with heavy falls and snow to 500 metres inland and a few showers elsewhere. Bulleter Westland, showers spreading north today. Turning to rain tomorrow, heavy falls are possible. Otago, Southland and Fiordland, mainly fine today, but rain about Fiordland. Rain spreading elsewhere tomorrow morning, some heavy falls and snow lowering to 400 metres inland, turning to isolated showers later. And Chatham Islands, fine spells. It is 9 past 12.
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12: Great to have your company this afternoon. Kia mai tonu mai e te iwi. Stick around. Next up, we're going to dig into this issue of political donations. Farah Hancock from RNZ's in-depth team has been doing something of a deep dive into this. She'll talk soon to us about what rich donors expect for their contributions. She's interviewed a couple of the really big players, two big donors who have given about $250,000 each, and two opposite sides of the political spectrum. So that is coming up. But we start today with these and calls, and they're really intensifying, aren't they? Calls to slow down and regulate artificial intelligence. They're really reaching a fever pitch across the globe. China's top spy chief today is warning that AI is a threat to party rule there. Australia's cybersecurity chief today calling for an AI early warning system. And Anthropic, which you know makes the Claude AI chatbot, they want a kill switch. Here's co-founder Jack Clark.
13: This technology is incredibly powerful. It is getting more powerful by the day. And the window to act when you have a small number of companies that can build it, because it's still very expensive, is so narrow. It is a few years. We are in this window now.
12: But Donald Trump is saying, don't worry, a smart president is all you need to rein in AI. He says fears over the development and progress of AI are a hoax. A few hours ago, he called up NVIDIA's boss, Jensen Huang, who answered the phone while live on stage and put the president on speakerphone.
14: The robots will not be taken over. The AI will not be taken over the rest of the world. The whole thing is a hoax. Now, with that, we have to be a little bit careful. And I have an expression, it's whoever wins, AI wins. That's how big it is. It's bigger than the internet.
12: It's Donald Trump on a call with the boss of NVIDIA, who make the chips, the AI chips. So what are New Zealand's political leaders doing about all this? AI expert Mark Lawrence has written a costed AI policy, and today he sent it out to political parties in New Zealand on the election campaign. We're going to talk to him at about 12:40 about his proposals. But first we go to Dr. Andrew Lenson, who is a senior lecturer in artificial intelligence at Victoria University in Wellington. Kia ora, good afternoon to you.
15: Kia ora, Guyan.
12: This is really spiralling, isn't it? Intensifying these concerns. What do you think has been the point that has really focused this concern? Is it this so-called Hugging Face swarm where we saw this OpenAI in their evaluations, roughly sort of 1,200 AI agents discovering a shared message board and then sort of banding together, sending these messages to each other and operating in a way that was pretty alarming and autonomous? Do you think that's the trigger point, or is it just the trajectory of how fast this thing's developing?
15: I think it's a bit of both. I mean, this Hugging Face hack, if you want to call it that, was certainly a canary in a coal mine in some ways, but it sort of echoes a lot of the concerns that we already had around this technology and its trajectory and how sort of uncontrolled that progress had been. So I think it's the latest bad thing to happen, but it's also, as you say, indicative of broader concerns, not just from experts, but from civil society as a whole. Like, I think we're all quite concerned, and this is a good thing to sort of seed that discussion and to bring it back to the forefront for sure.
16: Okay, one of the guys who departed from Anthropic put his P.

0: but there is so much bad stuff at the moment we should be worrying about
1: let's just try, too distracted. Sure, yeah. Let's just try and nail this down for a second, though, because people hearing those sorts of things, it's easy to dismiss it as a hoax. That's what Donald Trump believes it is. Our politicians certainly don't seem to be terribly worried about it. But how worried and seriously should we take this in terms of AI bots being able to hack into national infrastructure and bring us down in that way, or help someone build a bioweapon, or those sorts of things? I mean, these are serious people who are right at the top of this industry saying, hey, there's a 10, some even say 20% chance it'll wipe us out. I mean, putting any other product on the market with those sort of odds would be unthinkable. So how seriously should New Zealanders take that threat?
0: I mean, very seriously. Like the example you've just given, right, around the effect on our power grid or our financial networks or things like bioweapons, those are all things that seem possible, maybe not probable, but possible now that a few years ago weren't. So whether or not it's P doom in the way they frame it, those are still real tangible harms that we could see happen in months or years. So yes, we should take this opportunity and this new cycle, if you will, to take it more seriously, for sure.
1: Okay, and are we? I know that you wrote an open letter to Luxon and Hipkins, I think it was about a year ago now. We've had a very light touch from the current government. The Labor Party's put out an AI policy, and they're calling for an office of AI and a few other things. But it doesn't seem to be top of mind for any of these parties, really, does it? How would you characterise New Zealand's response to this real global concern?
0: Oh, incredibly disappointing. And I heard the Prime Minister even yesterday sort of positioning AI as something that's going to make us all rich and you know, give us economic growth without too much concern for some of these harms. So I think there's a real absence of political leadership like there was a year ago when we wrote this letter. As you see, the Labour Party showed some policy that promises a better approach, but whether or not that rolls out in the way that they suggest it will after the election, if they win, we don't know. But I continue to be very disappointed in the lack of leadership we see in this space, because it's not just the technology, right? It affects everything in our lives these days, and it needs to be treated that way.
1: Did you get a response from the leaders of the major parties to your open letter?
0: Some of them, the Green Party co-signed it. I had a meeting with a New Zealand First MP. Nothing from National ACT. Labour sort of suggested they would have policy soon, and it's finally come out. But by and large, not a huge amount of engagement, no.
1: What would you like to see the political parties looking at in terms of AI safety and regulation?
0: Yeah, so I mean, I think the AI Institute that we see in Australia, right, recently, that's a really good starting point. Having a body that with some real teeth, some real power to tackle this issue and to suggest legislation to bring in new oversight to, you know, take this more seriously. I think once we have something like that, and then that is a very good body to figure out a way to go forward. But I mean, we can start already with legislating things like automated decision making, with bias, with issues around national security, cyber security, right? Like the issues we see already are ones that we already kind of know what we need to do about them, like in terms of cyber security, beefing up our investment into companies' cyber security, into government cyber security. All those are things we can work on. But I think like those simple things like an AI safety institute of some kind is a really easy, quite cheap first step that would then give us that body to push further.
1: Thanks so much for your time this afternoon. I'm sure we'll talk to you about this again in the coming weeks and months. Dr. Andrew Lenson. He's a senior lecturer in artificial intelligence at the University of Victoria in Wellington. 2101 if you've got a view on that. Just quickly, in America, this caught my eye this morning. The New York Times reporting that a Russian businessman with ties to the Kremlin paid hundreds of thousands of dollars towards Donald Trump Jr.'s wedding after party in the Bahamas this year. So the New York Times is characterising this as an extraordinary flouting of ethical norms for an American president's family. It says usually to avoid foreign influence, a president's family steers clear of these kinds of gifts, especially from a country like Russia, which is an adversary known to surreptitiously push its geopolitical agenda, the newspaper says.

0: Now, these gifts included the cost of renting a private island and also a fireworks display. So this is Donald Trump's oldest son. He's 48. He's accepted these gifts from a guy called Umar Kremlev, who is the president of the International Boxing Association. Now, ProPublica, which is a media outlet too, they've been reporting on this. The reporter Joshua Kaplan broke this story, in fact, and he's been on CNN saying that the other wedding guests were pretty puzzled by the presence of the Russians.
1: We're talking about maybe 50 or so people here, a small wedding weekend. And it's notable, too, that President Trump himself did not attend, which made the presence of these Russians a little kind of more puzzling to the people who were there, because they were kind of standing off by themselves. They were speaking Russian. And it was kind of a big party over multiple days that they helped cover.
0: So Trump Jr., him and his wife put out a statement that's been on social media and other platforms. They say it was simply generosity from a friend who is being wrongly cast as sinister simply because of where he is from. Their statement, though, did not address why Mr. Trump, whose net worth is estimated at about $300 million, didn't pay for the fireworks and the island himself. It's what, just gone 20 after midday. Back here now, there's what, 50 days or so until election day, and large donations have been coming in. In fact, the ones over 20,000 or more to political parties have nearly surpassed the total from 2023. So 60% of the 6.8 million declared to date has come from just 21 donors who've given $100,000 or more. Now, RNZ's Farah Hancock, she's part of the in-depth team here. She's been asking some of these big donors about why they do it, why they hand over all this money, and she joins me now in the Auckland studio. Hey, Farah.
2: Hey, guys.
0: This is an interesting one, isn't it? You've been asking these donors, a couple of the big ones, who donated, what, $250,000 each, I think?
2: This year alone.
0: Yeah, okay. So they are big, big players, about why they do it and what they want. What have they, who have you talked to and what have they said?
2: Well, I talked to Philip Mills. He's from the Les Mills International, the gym chain. He's given more than $1 million over the years.
0: Wow.
2: $250 million this year. And I talked to Craig Greenlees. He's in the kiwifruit industry. He and his wife have donated $650,000 over the years. He was on the board, the chair of the board of Zespri for a few years, and both told me they donate because they believe New Zealand, they want governments to reflect the way they think New Zealand should travel and what New Zealand needs. Now, for Craig Greenlees, the kiwifruit person, it's all about economics and education. We'll hear from him in a second. But he told me that he's been seeing job applicants turn up who don't have the basics in education.
3: This would have never happened 40 years ago. And now it's not unusual at all. So, you know, we're going to spiral downwards if it keeps going in this direction, which is why I'm politically active in terms of supporting political parties that I think might redirect it.
0: And for him, that means what, the ACT Party or National? Or
2: National and ACT.
0: National and ACT.
2: Now, for Philip Mills, he is all about climate action. He told me he doesn't want to catastrophise, but here's what he thinks lies ahead for the world.
4: Already, there's been enough damage done that things will get worse. We will have more storms, we will have more droughts, more fires, more floods, probably for the next 100 years.
0: Okay, so that's his concerns about climate change. So are these guys donating to particular parties, or are they spreading their cash across the board?
2: So for Philip Mills, he donates generally to Labor, Opportunity and the Greens. Opportunity was the first time this year. And Craig Greenlees, as we just mentioned, is ACT and National. But the really interesting thing is both of them have given to the other side of their normal spectrum in the past. Now, Philip Mills told me he gave to National in the John Key era, at the beginning of the John Key era, but he said National just didn't get it when it came to climate action, and he stopped. Craig Greenlees, now his wife was a teacher for many, many years, and he says that they've given to Labor's Jan Tinetti. She was education under Labor, but he says he won't give to Labor again.
0: Right. Okay, and I guess the big question for people, why do they do it? What do they think they're getting for these donations? Are they pushing particular policies? I suppose they are, in the sense that they're wanting action on climate change or education and those examples. But what do they say about their motivation?
2: So for Craig Greenlees, I asked him if he's pushing anything that would benefit the kiwifruit industry. And he says, no, I'm not pushing that sort of policy. I am pushing more a direction of travel I think the country needs. He says those donations give him a little bit of access, and he thinks politicians would probably be more likely to take a meeting with him.
0: To pick up the phone if they've been given a couple of hundred grand.
2: Because he's a donor. Now, yeah. He describes it as a bit of a transactional relationship, and I'm just going to quote what he said to me here. He says they're smooching you because you've given them some money, and they're nice about it. But then he also told me that you don't necessarily get what you want from them. And this is very similar for Philip Mills. Now, he told me he doesn't donate for personal gain. In fact, he's very much against what he calls cronyism. But he's definitely donating for those policies about climate change that he wants to see happen. He again thinks parties will listen to him more because of his donations. But he said the same thing, that just because they'll listen to him doesn't necessarily mean that they'll act on what he wants.
0: Fascinating. Thank you, Farah Hancock there, who gives us a bit of a rare insight into the motivations behind some of those big donors. Look, we'll just give you a couple of quick bites from the election campaign today too before we get to business news. ACT, they're saying today that they will freeze the adult minimum wage for 3 years and establish a lower training wage for workers under the age of 20 if they are re-elected. That's part of their small business policy today. And Nicola Willis from National, she's hinted that National will campaign on changes to R&D tax credits for research and development. And she's also hinting at possible tax cuts, but, you know, moving the income tax brackets around if they are re-elected. That came out at Business New Zealand's election conference in Wellington today. Corin Dan's with us for business. Hey, Corin.
5: Afternoon, Guyan.
0: Plenty going on today. I see you're looking at fuel importers, one of the big players there, talking about the prospect of prices returning to normal anytime soon. Is it going to happen?
5: Not really. No. We've got a very volatile situation on global oil markets at the moment. Everyone can see that. This situation in the with Iran, with the Red Sea, with the escalation, with the pipeline being hit, is going from bad to worse, frankly. Z Energy's chief executive, Lindis Jones, says New Zealand's fuel supply system, well, it's operating as expected, so that's good. It is ensuring demand has been met. He says the fragility of the system, though, is growing, with reserve stocks reduced, damage to infrastructure and maintenance for refineries postponed, all raising risks. However, he says on the price side, it is all headline-driven, and until the US-Iran conflict is ended and the global fuel market rebalances, then yes, prices are going to stay high.
6: It will take quite some time for the system to recover post the cessation of facilities in the Middle East. You know, ships have got to get in the right place, refineries need to do maintenance, and products need to start flowing. And we're still unclear of the level of damage to some of the facilities in the Middle East. This is tough for Kiwi business and households in terms of elevated fuel prices. And it will be some time, I believe, before things return to normal.
5: That is Z Energy Chief Executive Lindis Jones. Now, Gatsby's got 91 on a litre on average at $3.14 this morning.
0: Yeah.
5: Diesel at $2.82. So It is just continuing to climb.
0: It is. Now, you know, I love a good bond market story. Have you got one?
5: Yeah, well, we do actually, because it does tell a story. That's the key point when bond markets, when yields start rising. It's telling a story of I guess, worry. And the benchmark US 10-year bond, that touched a key mark today of 5%, dipped back under, I think, by the close, but it got there, first time since 2023. Germany's 10-year bond, or the gilt, that climbed to its highest level since 2009. So there's more volatility out there. Now, it comes with the market, of course, pricing in a 90% chance for the US Fed hiking interest rates this week. You get out the popcorn and wait for the social media tweets to fly on that one.
0: Yeah, from Trump's somebody. Gonna love that, isn't he?
5: Yes, that's a collision course there, yes. With Trump. But look, the head of research at BNZ, Stephen Topless, says the direct impact on Kiwis from those longer-term yields, well, it's limited because Kiwis do tend to borrow shorter terms, unlike Americans. But he says the real worry about rising yields is what it tells us about the state of the world economy.
7: One is that governments are having to raise massive amounts of money to keep economies ticking over. It tells you that those governments are now being competed against by the hyperscalers who are in the same market trying to borrow bucket loads of money. And it gives you a sense of fragility about the whole place.
5: Now, Stephen Topliss says higher yields will be bad for growth and equity markets.
0: Yeah, which kind of feeds into our next story. Kiwi's putting away the credit card, putting it back in the wallet a bit.
5: Yeah, it was a soggy month, August, by the look of it, with card spending partly reversing an increase on the previous month. StatsNZ says retail spending fell 0.9% or $63 million. That's a seasonally adjusted basis. Now, that followed a 1.3% rise in July. So spending on hospitality, durable goods such as furniture and appliances, that led the August decline, while fuel spending actually increased. Now, across all industries, card spending fell 0.5%. Retail NZ said households remained cautious, pointing to those higher fuel costs, unemployment and election uncertainty as all reasons that shoppers may be holding back from getting out there and splashing the cash.
0: Mm. And we've seen the ANZ Chief Executive Antonia Watson step aside. I see another one of the women at the top of the banking sector stepping down.
5: Yes, ASB has announced that Chief Executive Victoria Short is stepping down. That's after 9 years at the helm. She'll be replaced by Sinead Taylor, who currently heads up the institutional banking and market divisions of ASB's parent, Commonwealth Bank of Australia. Now, the appointment has been approved by the Reserve Bank, and Sinead Taylor will take over from Victoria Short in early December.
0: All right, let's just whip through the markets.
5: Yes, it is rough out there on those markets because oil has just started trading the Brent crude, and it is trading up another 1.2% to $106 a barrel with those Asian markets kicking in. West Texas crude at 102. So watch out for that this afternoon as the Asian markets digest the news, which has been bumpy. Wall Street was down. We saw the AI stocks get a bit of a battering after what you've been talking about there. A lot of the noise there about the need to regulate AI has been worrying some of those investors in those stocks. The Kiwi dollar remains weak, 57.77 US cents, 80.9 Australian, 42.7 UK pence, 50 euro cents, 89.16 yen, and yuan is 3.87. Gold was looking pretty flat this morning. I'll just give you a latest update price on that, $4,325 US dollars an ounce.
0: Thanks, Corin. Corin Dan there with your business news. It's hit 12:30. Stick around. We are going to look at this issue of Donald Trump's calling these AI fears a hoax. So Lauren Tomasi out of the US will talk us through that. And we're going to speak to this AI expert, Mark Lawrence, who's a New Zealander, who sent a costed AI policy to political parties to adopt. This is his wheelhouse. He's an AI expert. We're going to talk to him about his proposals. First, RNZ's top stories with Alison Leonard.
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9: Ngāti Kahanunu-led horseback hikoi carrying a petition with more than 52,000 signatures has begun to arrive at Parliament. The group is calling on the government to halt plans to amend or remove references to Te Tiriti or Waitangi in legislation. The riders are led by Ngāti Kahanunu chair Baden Barber, who will present the petition to Ikaroa Rāwhiti MP Kushla Tangare Manuel. People with Tina Rangatiratanga flags are gathered outside Parliament awaiting the group. Police and security guards are at the front end. Entrance gates. The Prime Minister says he's confident the leadership at Oranga Tamariki can improve the embattled agency. It comes after RNZ revealed Oranga Tamariki staff were present during the assault of a young person by his peers in an attack called Walking the Line. Christopher Luxon says there have been changes at Oranga Tamariki for decades, but he has faith new Chief Executive Amanda Malu will follow up reviews with action. A Samoan man convicted of sex offences against a child has won an appeal against deportation. The man was sentenced to 10 months home detention for performing indecent acts on a girl when she was aged 10 to 13. The Immigration and Protection Tribunal suspended his deportation liability for 3 years, dependent on him not reoffending. Two of the country's biggest political donors say parties are more likely to listen to their views because of the large contributions, but they say that doesn't translate into action. Businessman Philip Mills says his desire for climate change action is behind his donations to Opportunity, Labour and the Greens. Kiwi fruit grower Craig Greenlees and his wife donate to ACT and National because they're concerned about education and the economy. Southland had its wettest winter in nearly half a century. Environment Southland says 33% more rain than normal fell in the region, driven by a strengthening El Nino weather pattern. That's the news.
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9: The Met Service long-range forecast for all of New Zealand until midnight Saturday. First, the situation, a ridge of high pressure over northern New Zealand gradually shifts northeast today and tomorrow. A front spreads onto the far south tonight, and then a low develops along the front as it moves slowly over the South Island tomorrow. The weather until midnight tomorrow, Northland to Taranaki, including Coromandel and Taumara Nui, cloudy periods in the odd light shower. Bay of Plenty, Taupo, Taihape, Whanganui and Manawatū, cloudy periods in the odd light shower, becoming fine tomorrow morning. Gisborne to Wairarapa, fine weather. Hauruwhenua to Wellington and the Marlborough Sounds, fine spells today. Cloudy with the odd shower tomorrow. Nelson, Marlborough, excluding the Sounds, and Canterbury, mainly fine. Rain developing about Canterbury tomorrow afternoon and evening, with heavy falls and snow to 500 metres inland and a few showers elsewhere. Buller to Westland, showers spreading north today, turning to rain tomorrow. Some heavy falls are possible. Otago, Southland, Fiordland, mainly fine today. Rain about Fiordland spreading elsewhere tomorrow, some heavy falls and snow lowering to 400 metres inland, turning to isolated showers later. Chatham Islands, fine spells. And the outlook for the following 3 days, the North Island on Thursday, a few showers turning to rain for a time, heavy falls possible, however mainly fine about Gisborne and Hawke's Bay until evening. Friday, a few showers but mainly fine in the south. Saturday, showers especially in the west. For the South Island, Thursday, rain in the north, possibly heavy, clearing in the evening, showers elsewhere, becoming confined to Fiordland and coastal Southland in the evening. Friday, showers in the west and south, otherwise fine. Saturday, showers, some heavy in the west. And the Chathams, mainly fine Thursday, period of rain Friday, and then fine spells and a few showers on Saturday. Northwesterlies turn southwest early Friday. It is 24 minutes to one.
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0: Great to have your company this afternoon. Sally Wenley is with me for the Rural News. Hey, Sally.
14: Hi, Guyon.
0: I love this story. This is Auckland Council using some security patrols, which are a little bit unorthodox, four-legged and long-necked.
14: They are. Yeah, the Auckland Council farms or their parks around the region, they've reduced the number of roaming dog attacks on ewes and lambs since introducing llamas last year. Yeah, and the council's farming business manager says they're protecting a new special breed of lambs that are frolicking around the paddocks, and these are ones that produce less methane when they burp. Moz Truman says there's 1,500 hectares of farmland to manage, and he's changed the breed of ram from, can't help myself, I'm a farmer, the breed of ram from Coopworth to Romney's, and these are hardier and they've got a quiet temperament for the people that might be in the paddocks too. And he also says the rams come from a breeding program of stock that are better for the environment.
15: Started purchasing the low methane rams last year, so the lambs coming out this season are our first sort of from the low methane program. We'll start measuring those once we've finished docking and we've got all of our final tallies in, so we can get a number so that we're not comfortable with, but we just, I think as an entity, we need to all get across it to know exactly how much we're emitting.
14: And Moz Truman says a unique type of security guards that were brought to protect the lambs are doing a great job, and he refers to them as llama guards.
15: They do protect the sheep from dog attacks, because you could appreciate up here we have lots of roaming dogs, and we have been susceptible to dog attacks in the past, but since we grabbed the llamas, and yeah, they're very, very protective, so they protect our sheep. We've had a couple of incidents this year where we've lost 7 lambs, as opposed to the big dog attack we had 2 years ago where we lost 140 in one night.
14: And Moz Truman says the council's llamas are popular with the public, but not so much with wandering dogs.
15: They'll push the sheep into a corner to keep them safe, and then they'll go and survey the boundary where the dogs are, where the threat is, and they do stand up quite tall, and they do make a weird, I don't know, it's sort of like a bugle horn sort of a weird warning noise, And they can get very aggressive. But yeah, like where the llamas are with the flocks, we've had no dog attacks.
14: And Moz Treman says the council's land has about 6 million people visiting each year. He says everyone's welcome, but he describes it as farming in a fishbowl, and that has its challenges.
15: Probably most people in the rural sector would know that lambs and calves like to go for a bit of a roam into the next paddock, and members of the public will go and pick the lamb up, and some of them do take them home because they think they lost and they can't find the mum, and they do contact us, but we tell them you can bring it back.
14: So, Guyon, imagine how sheepish those alleged Good Samaritans must be feeling.
0: I imagine, although in terms of puns and sort of linguistic devices, I do like the Llama Guard riff off Armour Guard. That's very cool. So Llama Guard, like it. It's a great story. Thanks, Sally. Sally Wenley there with your rural news. It's hit 20 to 1. You're listening to Midday Report with me, Guy and Espina. Let's skip across to the US now. Our correspondent in Washington, D.C. is the Nine News reporter, Lauren Tomasi. Hey, Lauren.
16: Hey, Guyon.
0: We've been going big on these global warnings over AI. It's everywhere you look now. But there's one guy who doesn't think it's much of a problem. In fact, he's likened it to the Russia hoax, or it's a hoax, it's not happening. So Donald Trump not worried about this existential threat to humanity.
16: Oh, absolutely not, Guyon. He's been posting again and again today on social media, just repeated posts coming out. And, you know, as this is growing as such a huge topic of conversation, you've got Donald Trump standing directly at odds with all of these calls for growing regulations. In fact, in some of these social media posts today, he said, as you said, it was a hoax. He also called it a sick conspiracy. And just a few minutes ago, the US president put out another post saying this was all perpetuated by Democrats and that it's reminiscent of what he is calling the global warming scam. Now, you've got Donald Trump posting this on social media, but it was also his vice president, J.D. Vance, out and about today. He was actually saying that he thought the concerns from AI companies are somewhat of a Trojan horse. So you've got the White House really opposing these regulations right now. But as you say, it's just this huge topic of conversation. And in the past few minutes, we've actually had the CEO of Anthropic, Dario Amodei, once again reiterating those calls on interviews here in the US to kind of work together to try and avoid these wrong paths, is what he's calling it, and the possibility of AI harming humanity. But, you know, even he concedes that governments have this serious role to play, but there's just got to be balance. So this is just something that is not going away anytime soon.
0: And Trump says that we're safe because he's a high IQ president.
16: That is the post he has put out
0: does
16: today.
0: That, does
16: saying
0: that,
16: that
0: there does that reassure
16: need to be guardrails.
0: You? Does that reassure you, Lauren?
16: I think right across America, the concerns are only growing. It is a crazy time to be putting out those posts, Guyon, for sure.
0: All right. Another big politician in the US, Mitch McConnell. He's been away for a long time. He'd been pretty unwell, hadn't he? Is he back to Congress now? Is he?
16: Oh, it was really quite remarkable to see him appear today because it's been more than 3 months. This is that Kentucky Senator, Mitch McConnell. He'd had a fall back in June, and there were so many conspiracy theories about what was happening with him, what was his medical condition, because there'd only been a couple of statements and photographs that had been released. He hadn't been seen in public at all, but he is back out and about today. His office says that, you know, he'll be continuing on. He was wheeled on out in a wheelchair. He put out a statement as well saying it's been a long recovery and a frustrating process, but I think a lot of lawmakers were pleased to see him. He is 84 years old, so his term is up in January of next year, but there are certainly some ageing lawmakers here in the US now.
0: Yes, that's true. Hey, just quickly on the Emmys, that's the award ceremony is underway. Have you got any results about who's won what and what big TV shows are up for wins?
16: I do. It's a good one. It's actually a bright blue carpet this year. It's Mariska Hargitay of Law & Order fame hosting it, which I love because that in itself is a little different. You've already, you know, always got these comedians out and about. So we've got a drama actress hosting for the big night of TV. Two new records that we've had in the past few minutes. That is, we've got Hacks, who has nominated that show for so many awards. But Jean Smart, she's won the lead actress Emmy for each season that she's been in Hacks and has now set a new record with 8 Emmys. And just as that record was set, there were just a few minutes later, and it was Alison Janney who was matching the record for her role in Best Supporting Actress for The Diplomat. So that's all ongoing now, and the sparkles and razzle-dazzle of these things that we know get underway in LA, so it's all good fun.
0: Nice one. Thanks, Lauren. Lauren Tomasi there, the Nine News reporter out of Washington, D.C. Well, let's return to this issue of the intensifying concern about existential risk from AI. It's really reaching fever pitch overseas. But in New Zealand, with an election looming, how are our political leaders preparing for the great AI disruption? National Enact taking a fairly sort of light touch approach. Labour has promised to set up an AI regulator. The Greens, they're focused on the environmental concerns about data centres. They want a 1-year moratorium on consents for new data centres while we get stronger regulation in place. But what about more broadly? Well, Mark Lawrence is an AI educator and consultant. He's drafted an AI policy for New Zealand. He says it'll cost about $300 million over 3 years. And today he sent the policy to all the political parties and inviting them to adopt it. And Mark Lawrence joins us now. Kia ora, good afternoon to you.
17: Kia ora, thanks for having me on.
0: Yeah, okay, well, you've got sort of 5 key points really, and let's see if we can get through most of them. Your first one is the leadership here. And we've seen in Australia this Office of AI in the Prime Minister's Department. It looks like Labor's talking about something fairly similar for New Zealand. Is that an important plank here for you?
17: It's arguably the plank that everything else rests on. You see this within private organisations, and that AI is more so a leadership and a cultural change challenge as it is a technical challenge. The tools are here, the tools are powerful, the tools are reasonably intuitive and easy to coach people to use. What it rests on is, do we have the leadership to be able to guide people into this technology and the kind of the holistic changes that it's bringing to organisations and by extension to society? And so you can argue that at a leadership level within individual organisations, but you can also scale that up to nations. You know, do we have leaders in government at the moment who are who have an informed position and a tangible experience of what this technology can do? At the moment, no. Do we have a kind of controlling force within the government that is able to corral and oversee all of AI's influence across all of government departments? No, we don't have that either. And so really it's about installing that leadership right from the top to be able to guide us through this transformation.
0: Yeah, and you're talking about every minister of the crown, every top public servant, or even every civil servant themselves, or their chief executives at least, doing what, 20 hours of AI training to get them up to speed with this?
17: I am. And, you know, to put it really simply, you can't lead a transformation of this magnitude, of this impact, when you've only been briefed on the technology. And again, that's as we see that day to day with individual businesses and organizations, when the leaders have done the work to actually train themselves and really experience what this technology can do properly. And I'm not talking like change the tone of voice of my email to make me sound more professional. Really, when they can feel the power of the tools, that's when the full realization of what it means for our country will seek in.
0: Okay.
17: Sink in.
0: Yeah, so, yeah. Okay. Yeah. And you're talking about people learning about AI more broadly across society. I think you're talking about free AI literacy for every adult who wants it. I think you're putting a cost range of, I don't know, what, 40 to 60 million over 3 years for that. And would that be what, online training for any adult who wants to learn about it?
17: Yeah, so this is pillar two of the five pillars that I've put in this draft policy. This pillar is called Learn It. It's costed at $37 to $61 million over 3 years, and that's budgeting for 1 million New Zealand adults being able to do a free course to understand the fundamentals of AI. It works out at about $60 per person. Finland have done a very similar version of this. And it actually kind of, what I've done is tried to replicate what we have done over 5 years with our Digital Boost program, which cost around $60 million as well. That worked. That was independently judged to have worked in New Zealand. And so why would we not do that again for the most consequential technology we have facing us?
0: Yeah. All right. I wanted to touch on teaching too.
17: Yes, because please.
0: You want every teacher really trained in AI, don't you?
17: And so Aero has done a similar report recently. They've actually asked for three of the same things that I've asked for in Pillar 3 called Teach It. I've got a lot of empathy. We've got about 69,000 teachers out there at the moment. They're being squeezed from both sides in terms of AI's really, they're being asked to understand AI themselves independently because they're not getting the guidance. How does it affect what their role is as an educator? But we're also relying on them to guide our children. And if children are exposed too early or incorrectly to this technology, we run the risk of growing up a nation of kids who are handing over their cognition to AI. And I feel really passionately about that. So can we help our teachers? Can we educate our teachers, first of all, to use AI well and powerfully, but not to replace them as human teachers, and also can we help them to guide our children to use this technology well and responsibly? So that, you know, if you cost all of that out, that's around 69,000 teachers, $400 to $600 a year, comes to around $83 to $125 million over 3 years.
0: And $300 million all up for the policy, right?
17: $300 million all up for the policy, yep.
0: And you've sent it out to other to the political parties. Was that any response yet, or is it still early days?
17: Well, so it was sent out at 9 a.m. this morning to all the political parties who are polling over 1%. So far, we had a response straight away from the Greens saying that they're going to review and get back to us. We've asked for replies by the 8th of October, which is when their internal nominations finish. Mm-hmm. We'll put all of their replies up on the page, which is everyonein.nz. And the big ask, if I can, Guyon, is we have about 100 New Zealanders who have signed their names to it at the moment on the site. The more New Zealanders that we can get signing their names to it, the harder it will be for these political parties to have nothing recorded next to their scoreboard on the site as we go.
0: Thanks for your time this afternoon. Really appreciate it. Mark Lawrence, he's an AI educator and consultant. It's 9 to 1. Well, US President Donald Trump has claimed that Russia and Ukraine have struck a deal to no longer strike energy targets, but neither Russia or Ukraine have confirmed his comments. As Europe responds pretty defiantly to a Russian strike on a Ukrainian passenger train near the border with Poland. Let's get more on this. Neva Chittick from World Watch.
18: This woman told the BBC she was terrified when a Russian drone struck the train.
19: We were travelling on the train. This was already our third evacuation. We were woken up in the middle of the night. I looked out of the window and saw that people had started running. We had to. I realised that something had happened and we needed to act quickly. But then I heard the explosion. So I told the children to run out of the carriage quickly in whatever they were wearing.
18: There were no casualties. The strike came just minutes after a separate train carrying European diplomats, including several former country leaders, had used the same line. Ukraine's railway company says it's likely the attack was targeted, a claim Russia has denied, saying it was hitting military supply routes. Kaya Kallas, the European Commission Vice President, has made it clear today that Europe doesn't buy Russia's explanation.
20: It is clearly meant to scare Western countries from supporting Ukraine, from going to Ukraine to show support. That was meant, it was clearly a message to the Western world. I think the question for us is, what do we take from that?
18: NATO Secretary General Mark Rutte says the alliance stands unified.
21: Russia
1: is struggling in Ukraine and continues to lash out with reckless and dangerous attacks, including on civilian infrastructure close to NATO territory. The strike on a passenger train in Ukraine yesterday shows how desperate Putin has become. He thinks that he can stop us from supporting Ukraine and that he can undermine our unity. He is wrong. Our answer is to increase support to Ukraine so it has what it needs to defend itself.
19: The US president has doubled down on earlier comments that he doesn't want Ukraine hitting any more diesel targets in Russia, claiming it's hurting the world. Donald Trump is seeking to lay the blame for soaring US gas prices elsewhere as his party ramps up campaigning to keep control of Congress following November's midterm elections. He's taken that rhetoric a step further with a social media post today, voiced by the BBC's Sumi Somaskander.
21: Ukraine has agreed not to hit Russian energy targets. Russia has agreed to do likewise. The world's diesel price rise is mostly caused by the Russia-Ukraine war, not Iran.
19: Ukraine's president has called it a strong US proposal for a mutual halt on critical infrastructure. But Volodymyr Zelensky has stopped short of outright agreeing to the plan, as Donald Trump has claimed.
0: That's Neva Chittick from World Watch. It's 6 minutes to one, time to talk sport. Bridget Tunnicliffe is with us. Hey, Bridget.
22: Kia ora.
0: Now, these Warriors tickets went on sale to the general public, what, midday, was it? How are they looking?
22: Yeah, well, we know how quickly those tickets flew out the door in the first game of the final series a week ago. They went within minutes. So I logged on to Ticketmaster just to see how hard it might be. I got in at 2 minutes past 12. I had to update my password, which was quite annoying. And it told me is I was in the queue and that 4,923 people were ahead of me. At 9 minutes past 12, I got in. I could click on the stadium seating plan and by the time I clicked buy ticket, it said no longer available and that it suggested I refresh. I did that and by 10 minutes past 12, it was only showing me that only accessible seating and seats adjacent to wheelchair space were available. So I thought that was it. I'm a bit of a novice when it comes to getting tickets to mass events. I logged out and I logged in again at 22 minutes past 12 and some more seating appeared to become available. I clicked on the section, I clicked on a seat and got through to add payment card details. So success. At 22 minutes past 12, I could have bought a ticket.
0: Yeah, you need to deploy your AI agent, agentic bot.
22: Yes.
0: That might be able to help you, but it sounds like they're in hot demand, which is...
22: Yeah, I mean, it's one of the biggest games in the club's history, and it's do or die this weekend. So that's Sunday at 5 minutes past six. The Warriors will host the Newcastle Knights at Eden Park. They had to go there, just the demand for seating. It has 55,000 seating capacity, nearly double of their traditional home at Mount Smart.
0: All right, let's talk about the Black Ferns. They are going to take on the world champs, but got some issues over the first fives, have they?
22: Yeah, the Ferns are without injured captain, co-captain Roahe Dement. So that left Hannah King as the only specialist number 10. Arene Landon Lane has been called up as an injury replacement for their two remaining games of the WXV Global Series. However, coach Whitney Hansen says halfback Maya Joseph will actually be the main backup to King at number 10. Black Ferns take on Scotland this weekend before world champions England later this month. And Hansen says the situation does highlight a lack of depth in the position. Hansen says the demands of the first five in the women's game have changed.
23: We haven't played a game that's demanded game drivers or kickers at times. I think the game's evolved a lot now and we need people that are going to direct the game. I don't know if that in the women's game historically has been coached that well.
22: So that game against Scotland, who were thumped by Canada last weekend, that's Sunday at 4 a.m.
0: Nice. Thanks, Bridget. Bridget Tunnicliffe there with sport. Jesse Mulligan is with us to tell us what's coming up on afternoons. Hey, Jesse.
24: Kia ora. I can confirm demand for those Warrior tickets because I just watched 55,000 tickets disappear before my very eyes as I tried to book them just after 12 o'clock, man. They just got sucked up.
0: Yeah.
24: So looking like a sellout almost immediately. Hey, kia ora, Guyan. After 1 o'clock, you'll be interested in this. Political polls, they shape election narratives, but their very low scientific standards means their results here in New Zealand, at least, are very unreliable.
0: Yeah, well, they can be, can't they? I mean, in some polls, you'll see just with real outlier numbers. I mean, there are industry standards and things, but for the public, it's difficult. You get shown a result, you think, wow, look at such and such.
24: And even if you go looking for the methodology sometimes, it's very hard to find. So we're going to take a look at someone who's taken a sort of a broad survey of New Zealand political polls. We speak to a researcher about what regenerative farming might look like on a large scale basis here in New Zealand. Could we do it? And would it be worthwhile? And for our Tuesday music feature, the Bob Dylan album Blood on the Tracks today.
0: Oh, fantastic. Yep. I love that album.
24: Shelter from the Storm and... something else about blue, Tangled Up in Blue.
0: Yeah, You're a Big Girl Now or something, is it? Yeah. Beautiful.
24: Good stuff. 2:30, Guyan.
0: Yeah, I'll be into that. Big time. Thanks, Jesse.
24: Thanks.
0: Jesse Mulligan with Afternoons after the 1 o'clock news on RNZ National. Thanks so much for listening over the last hour, for your messages, 2101 if you want to get in touch with RNZ. And you can go to the website, listen back to any of the interviews we've done over the last hour. We're back at midday tomorrow. Kia pai tōra.
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3: RNZ News at 1 o'clock. Kia ora, good afternoon. I'm Angie Skerritt. A damning inquiry has found authorities could have prevented Tom Phillips from disappearing with his children or brought them home sooner. Its report, released today, says agencies missed crucial chances to protect the children and repeatedly downplayed the harm they faced. Here's our Deputy Political Editor, Craig McCulloch.
4: The report by former High Court Judge Simon Moore makes for grim reading. After Phillips first disappeared with his children for 18 days in 2021, Oranga Tamariki told the family court it was not particularly sinister and the children were completely fine. It failed to tell the court about warnings from the maternal whānau or the full extent of police concerns. About 2 months later, Phillips took his children into hiding for a second time, for a stint that stretched almost 4 years until he was shot dead by police last September. The police initially treated the case as low risk and later missed a credible sighting in 2023, which the inquiry says could have led to their recovery.
3: New data from the Financial Markets Authority shows borrowers on floating rate mortgages have felt the full impact of the most recent official cash rate increase, but savers have not. It shows all the banks passed on at least the 25 basis point increase to floating home loan rates. But the biggest increase experienced by savers was 20 basis points. ANZ passed on 5 basis points and ASB did not move on its on-call rate at all. Westpac moved by 15. Simplicity chief economist Shamabil Yakov says it's a reminder that a bank savings account is unlikely to be the best place to keep their money. The head of the country's biggest fuel importer says prices will stay high until the global energy market settles down. Z Energy's chief executive, Lindis Jones, says New Zealand's fuel supply system has coped with the impact of the US-Iran war and other issues on supplies. However, he says local consumers will have to bear with high prices until the global market rebalances.
6: This is tough for Kiwi business and households in terms of elevated fuel prices. And it will be some time, I believe, before things return to normal.
3: Lindis Jones says even after the conflict ends, it will take time for the global fuel system to replenish stocks. Labour leader Chris Hipkins says youth residential facilities must improve. That comes after RNZ revealed Orangi Tamariki staff were presented during the assault on a young person by his peers in an attack called Walking the Line. Chris Hipkins says too many reports telling Oranga Tamariki to improve have been ignored.
7: No, I'm absolutely not satisfied with the status quo. We have to make sure those youth residential facilities are picking up the very real need for improvement that's been covered in review after review and that they're actually doing it.
3: The incident was referred to police and an employment investigation has commenced. A convoy, including around 30 horses protesting the government's treaty policies, has arrived at Parliament. While the Speaker, Jerry Brownlee, initially ruled the horses would not be allowed on the grounds, dispensation was granted for one horse. Ngāti Kahurunu Chair Baden Barber delivered a 50,000 signature petition calling on the government to halt amendments to treaty provisions. A Samoan man convicted of sex offences against a child has won an appeal against deportation. A 27-year-old man was adopted by his uncle and aunt in New Zealand when he was 17. Jill Bonnet reports.
5: The man pleaded guilty in 2023 to performing indecent acts on a girl when she was aged 10 to 13 and was sentenced to 10 months home detention. The Immigration and Protection Tribunal suspended his deportation liability for 3 years, dependent on him not reoffending. A government lawyer argued deportation was not unduly harsh when weighed against the impact on a young girl. The tribunal said he'd been resident in New Zealand for 10 years, his entire adult life. He'd been with his wife for 6 years, and deportation would likely separate them permanently.
3: And Southland had its wettest winter in nearly half a century. Environment Southland says 33% more rain than normal fell in the region, driven by a strengthening El Nino weather pattern. Council spokesperson Donna Ferguson says a wet weather has been challenging, but farmers and landowners were coping reasonably well. She says a spring is likely to be very wet too. And that's the news.
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3: The short forecast now for Met Service to midnight tomorrow, Wednesday. For Northland to Taranaki, including Coromandel and Haumarunui, cloudy periods and the odd light shower. For Bay of Plenty, Taupō, Taihape, Whanganui and Manawatū, cloudy periods and the odd light shower, becoming fine tomorrow morning. For Gisborne to Wairarapa, fine weather. Port of Whenua to Wellington and the Marlborough Sounds, fine spells today, cloudy with the odd shower tomorrow. For Nelson and Marlborough, excluding the Sounds, and Canterbury, mainly fine, rain developing about Canterbury tomorrow afternoon and evening with heavy falls and snow to 500 metres inland and a few showers elsewhere. For Buller to Westland, showers spreading north today, turning to rain tomorrow with heavy falls possible. Otago, Southland and Fiordland, mainly fine today, but rain about Fiordland. Rain spreading elsewhere tomorrow morning with heavy falls and snow lowering to 400 metres inland and turning to isolated showers later. And for the Chatham Islands, fine spells. RNZ National, funded through New Zealand On Air. It's 7 minutes past one.
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26: Suddenly I turned around and she was standing there with silver bracelets on her wrist and flowers in her hair. She walked up to me so gracefully and took my crown of thorns. Come in, she said, I'll give you shelter from the storm.
24: Oh, Guyon sounded like he was into it. 2:30 today, the Tuesday music feature, Blood on the Tracks from Bob Dylan. We take a good, hard look and listen, look at and listen to this album. Looking forward to that. And actually, our guests are exquisitely qualified to talk about it. They are the Zimmermans, a Bob Dylan tribute band. So looking forward to that. Hey, kia ora, welcome along to Afternoons. A couple of pieces of show business. Yesterday, we played my surprise phone call to the winners of the Kiwi Cover Song Contest. Now, if you haven't found that online yet, it's a total joy. More than 50,000 people have already watched the video in the less than 24 hours it's been up on Instagram. It's also on our Facebook page if you'd like to take a look at it. So that's the video. It's just me showing up to the girl's house in Mararewa and sharing the good news. But also an extended conversation with them and their father and the song itself you can listen to on our website, rnz.co.nz/Jesse. Go take a look for it. And a really special day here for all of us being able to share that news. Next up is for the girls to come up here and re-record the song with us, and we'll let you know once that's been done and share the brand new version. 2101 is our text number, and that's how you can have a go at our soundbite competition today. I've got a musical instrument to play for you. It's actually several of the same musical instrument being played at once. Take a listen and then tell me the name of the instrument, please.

0: Okay. What do you think? What's the name of that instrument, please? Send me a text to 2101. And I've got an afternoon's tote bag for someone who gets it right today. We're going to start today's show talking about political polls and whether they are reliable. This election is looking really close, and polls consistently show both National and Labor beyond or below the 30% mark. There was a poll this morning that had Labor down 7 points. Seems a remarkably big drop, but can we believe it? Well, polls have taken on an added importance. They can help shape narratives in the media ahead of election campaigns, even shape the way people vote. But how do we know we can trust them? My next guest has concerns about who gets polled, how the numbers are calculated, and who pays for the research. Ben Gray is an associate professor at University of Otago. For the past 20 years, he has convened a course that covers appraisal of evidence, research ethics, cultural competence, and health law. Hi there, Ben.
1: G'day, Jesse. How are you?
0: Good. Thank you for doing this analysis. A lot of us wonder about this. I mean, we've got the latest poll is Post Freshwater Strategy. It's funded by Infrastructure New Zealand. Shows we could be looking at a hung parliament with neither the coalition bloc or the opposition bloc having enough seats to form a government. Should we be worried, given that it's just one poll?
1: The main point that I'm trying to make is that it's hard to judge what you think of a poll without more information about what they did. And the thing which actually surprised me when I did this piece was to discover that all of the polling companies say that we surveyed 1,000 people from an online panel or a telephone panel without saying anything as to where the online panel came from, who was in it, how many there were, you know, any detail about it. And the trouble with surveys is, I'm sure you're aware of this, that if you do a survey of your listeners, all it'll tell you is what your listeners think, because you can't generalise out to the main population.
0: Well, actually, all it'll tell us is the listeners who could be bothered picking up their phone and responding, which is an even smaller subsection.
1: Yeah, so it's sort of fun, but it doesn't tell you anything about the whole population. And at the other extreme, I use the example of the New Zealand Health Survey, which is, you know, rigorously scientifically done by a rigorous process, published methodology, and it costs a lot of money to do really well. So the thing is, I'm not saying that the polls are unreliable, because I can't prove that in any way. What I am saying is that if they want me to listen to them, I'd quite like to know what they actually did.
0: Is it standard practice to publish research without offering any insight into how the research was done?
1: Well, it depends on what environment you work in.
0: Well, research in general, I guess. And surveys, population surveys.
1: Well, I mean, at the university, if we want to do a survey as part of a research project, it won't get published unless that the methodology has been approved by an ethics committee, which will look at the methodology to see whether it is satisfactory for what it's claiming to do. So within an academic field, that's the way that it works. And look, I mean, in the wider public, it's lots of people do lots of surveys. And the trouble is that if they're important, and this is my point, is that the polling for elections actually is really important to us, and it can affect the outcome, which can affect how our country is governed. It's really important we know what they did so that we can at least have some degree of judgment as to what they based it on. And I mean, a very simple example that I put into the piece I wrote for Newsroom was that one of the companies that provides online panels describes a panel of some 200 odd thousand people from which a sample might be chosen. Now, if I knew that all of the polls that were done were similarly using such a large sample such a large panel from which to collect their sample, then I'd have a bit more confidence that they might be, you know, not too bad. Whereas if they're drawing their sample from a much, much smaller panel, then they're less reliable.
0: We should be careful not to tar them all with the same brush. I'm looking at the methodology of the Reed Research poll here. They've got a bit of information here. Target population, eligible New Zealand voters 18+, sample size 1,000. Sampling technique, respondents were sourced from one of several online research companies' panels which comply with the ISOMAR guidelines. That's an international

0: the responsibility here lies with the media of, if they're going to publish a poll, they need to have done some due diligence to determine whether they think the information provided is sufficient. I mean, a small thing about the Reid poll is that they weight according to age, gender and geography. Do they actually know what the ethnic breakdown of their population is? And do they weight it according to ethnicity? Well, they don't, because otherwise they would have said they would do that. I mean, I note that Varian does weight according to ethnic identification. So really what I'm saying is, the more information you've got, the more you can say, okay, that sounds reasonable, or no, that's not quite so good.
1: Yes, indeed. That's interesting. You point out leaked polls and the lack of information that comes with them about how the poll was done. In fact, I think I recall a story reasonably recently about somebody just putting out a fake poll into the news ecosphere and the number of publications that saw it and published it without even looking twice. That's not about the polling companies, is it? It's about media.
0: Absolutely. And my favourite story for the students is that there was a case of a study done that showed chocolate helped you to lose weight. And it was widely published. It appeared on Australian television and in British media on the front page. And it was a scam that a journalist had done. It was a real study of 12 people. No one had asked about methodology. It was a completely unreliable study, but it got headlines and everyone published it. So it's a real risk, and there's a real responsibility on the media to do some due diligence if they're going to pretend that something is scientific, is representative of the population. They need to know what was done to try and achieve that.
1: Most of our listeners will be familiar with the idea of a margin of error. What do you make of, say, a sample error being denoted as a maximum of 3.1% expressed at a 95% confidence level?
0: I mean, that is the margin of error that is counted on the basis of the size of the sample, with the presumption that the sample is a random sample. And the less random the sample is, the higher the margin of error goes. And, you know, hence the non-random sample of all your listeners phoning in, the margin of error is pretty high. But we need to, there's a sort of a technical difference between a margin of error, which is based on sample size and based on the assumption of whether it is a random sample, and the bias that's introduced by who they've asked, which also means the answer is less reliable, but it's a slightly different technical term. For a lay point of view, is can you, you know, how sure are you this is right? Well, actually, they're reasonably uncertain.
1: Interesting you mentioned waiting for ethnicity, and also I think you noted in your article waiting for education. Can you explain what you mean by that and what the sort of the gold standard would look like?
0: Well, what they would like to have is a sample of people that were representative of the population as a whole. And so what they do is they have their sample of people, and then they look at that sample and they say, okay, has it got the same number of men and women as the census data? Yep. Has it got the same age distribution as the census data? Yep. Has it got the same? And then for each item, it increases the likelihood that it is truly representative of the population. One of the small matters I raised was that we know from the New Zealand Health Survey and from other information that actually 5% of the population don't speak English. Now, none of these polls use interpreters, therefore they don't represent the whole of the population, because that's a group of people which they haven't interviewed. Now, it gets more complicated than that, because what they're actually trying to do, many of them, is to interview people who are likely to vote. Because obviously, if you're trying to predict the outcome of an election, interviewing people who are unlikely to vote won't make a difference to the outcome of the election. So the thing is, one of the issues in terms of comparing one of the polls with one of the others is that the way in which they do this each is slightly different. And if we've got the information, we can say, oh, actually, the reason this poll has come out differently from that one is the question was slightly different, or the population was slightly different. Rather than it being, things are dreadful because something has changed.
1: Ben, I've got a listener asking about the Courier poll. This is, I think, Taxpayer Union Courier poll, who a couple of years ago, I believe, resigned from the Research Association of New Zealand. This listener

0: wants to know whether we can trust those polls.
1: Well, the whole question with all of these pollsters is, you know, can we trust them? The more transparent they are with their information, that enables to develop some trust. One of the issues for, as I described, for scientific papers is that I have to have someone look at my methodology and approve it through an independent ethics committee. That doesn't apply to any of these polling, but the sort of quality improvement that is there is that all of them are members of either Research Association of New Zealand or the Australian equivalent, or Roy Morgan has International Standard Organisation standards setting. So they will have some degree of quality controls in place, except for Korea. And my concern about Korea was really that I had experience of being involved with one of their polls where they breached the code of the Research Association of New Zealand, and I complained. And so,
0: what did they do?
1: I'm not sure whether I trust them.
0: What did they do to breach it?
1: This was a survey of academics, so that's why I got the email, about academic freedom that was sponsored by the Free Speech Union. I looked it up and decided I didn't like the Free Speech Union, didn't fill out the survey. They produced a report and made claims about 50% of academics think this and think that. And it was only on pushing, the report did not contain the fact that the response rate was around 3%. Now, a response rate of 3% of academics saying something is not generalizable. You can't say anything about what all academics think if all you've got is a 3% response rate. And that was the complaint I had with Research Association in New Zealand.
0: Ben, what do we do with this for people who have been convinced by you that the standard is too low when it comes to polls? What do we do now?
1: I mean, I think firstly, I hope that the media who will publish polls will take this into account and will, you know, I mean, just a very simple one of where did you get your sample from? Was it drawn from 230,000 people? Did you include ethnicity in education? You know, all of that sort of detail, I think, is the most realistic thing to do. And I think it's the judgment of media as to whether they're willing to stand by the reliability of the poll. The reality is, and I think it's not hard to publish the details. One of the problems that appears in this is that Talbot Mills, the poll was done for a corporate client. The details belong to the corporate client, and if they don't want to release them all, then they'll have a contract which says they don't have to. Taxpayers Union similarly fund their poll, and full detail is not only available to members of the Taxpayers Union. So I think availability of the detail to anyone who wants to look, and most people won't, but for the media who are publishing the polls to actually do some due diligence and make some judgment as to whether they're going to publish a poll based on whether they, how reliable they feel the poll is.
0: Hey, nice to talk to you. Thanks very much, and well done on the piece you've written on this.
1: Thank you very much. Good to talk to you, Jesse.
0: Ben Gray, Associate Professor at University of Otago. You can read his full piece on the Newsroom website. Well, we've been hearing talk that regenerative farming is a hot topic in the agricultural world, so we wanted to know a bit more about what it could look like here in New Zealand. Caitlin Watson is a PhD student at Te Whare Wānaka or Aoraki Lincoln University. Well, it's the first time I've heard the Māori name of a Lincoln University. Nice one. She set her mind to building a picture of that future. Her research looks at pasture production in regenerative versus conventional farming systems, and she joins me now to share more. Hi, Caitlin.
2: Hi, good morning.
0: We cover it once every year or two. Not everyone will know what it's all about. How do you describe regenerative farming?
2: It's a little bit of a subjective topic, I think. There's not a single definition to regenerative agriculture, and that's where it sort of becomes a bit more difficult to set research projects up because it's very system dependent. So it can be anything from changing the way you manage the animals, using organic fertilizers, rotational grazing, lots of different things like that.
0: Makes make it hard for you to study. What definition did you use?
2: So because the study that I was on was a sheep and beef system and it was dry land, we ended up sticking with diverse pastures and changing the grazing management to longer rotations and short grazing periods was our main sort of focus.
0: Thank you. And what is the idea, before we get into your research, but what is the idea behind those sort of practices that you describe? Why do some people decide to, convert their beef and dairy farm into that sort of system? Beef and sheep,
2: yeah,
0: rather.
2: It's more, definitely about sustainability and looking after the environment, but also we wanted to look at if we would actually get some productivity gains as well. So say you're using multi-species pastures that is claimed to have a lot of benefits about nutrient uptake and cycling and having different species in there for the sheep to eat, and they can have selection and that sort of thing. But it's just a number of different things.
0: Yeah, productivity and presumably also the environment leaving the world a little better than you found it. You grew up on a dairy farm and then a sheep and beef farm. Did that have an influence in why you wanted to look into this topic?
2: Yeah, definitely. Having a rural background, I was naturally interested in all things agriculture. And yeah, I ended up was lucky enough to work on a regenerative farm throughout my undergrad studies on the holidays and things. And that sort of opened up, this actually does exist and it can be quite a good system.
0: Would it be fair to say there's a bit of an eye roll sometimes among rural types when you bring up regenerative farming? Is there some pushback against the idea?
2: Yes, definitely, definitely.
0: And why do you think?
2: It's not well researched, especially in New Zealand. It's something that's come out of the US and they have completely different systems to what we have. And some argue that New Zealand is already regenerative because we already implement animals and we are encouraging nutrient cycling and we already do rotational grazing and things like that. So people sometimes say, is New Zealand already doing a really good job? And yes, I think they are doing a really good job. Maybe there's just a couple of things that could help improve what we do.
0: So what did your research find? What did it look like and what did you learn?
2: Yeah, so it was part of the Whenua Humanu research, and that's a joint partnership with Massey University as well. And they have two farms at Massey, and then they have one at Lincoln, which is sort of an offshoot of that main experiment, where we're looking at the dryland sheep side of it. And this was a farmlet experiment, so it was quite big in the way that research is, because farmlet experiments are really expensive to set up and maintain. So it was really good to be able to actually set this up and gather some data from this. So my side of it, I was looking at pasture production, so how much did we grow, and then from there, why didn't we see or did we see differences? So I also looked at nutrient cycling and is regenerative agriculture more efficient with nutrient and does it enhance biological activity and things like that. So that's sort of what I looked at.
0: Yeah, and what did you find?
2: I found, actually, surprisingly, I thought there would be more of a difference in pasture production, but over time, actually, regenerative and conventional yield was actually very similar. And that's a good thing, I think, that regenerative was actually able to keep up with a really high-producing conventional system. And we didn't start seeing it's with soil and this sort of research, soil can actually take a really long time to change. So often experiments only run for 1 or 2 years and you see no differences because soil, it takes a long time to accumulate those effects. So in our experiment, we did actually start seeing some soil differences towards the end and, sort of enhanced a few extracellular enzymes in the regenerative system, which these are the enzymes in the soil that the microbes excrete to be able to sort of digest these complex plant materials so that they can grow and sort of that sort of stuff.
0: You could see it was having a positive effect on the soil.
2: Yeah, definitely. But it's very slow to sort of start coming through. I didn't start seeing differences until the experiment had been established for 3.5 years. And I think now that I'm finished and the next person can sort of take over and start looking at the differences, I think there will be more differences coming through.
0: And have to ask, because we ask all, we often ask people who have done research, was there a commercial interest in this research? Was it funded by a particular commercial outlet, or was it purely, self-funded?
2: MPI funded most of this. It was part of the sort of regenerating Aotearoa.
0: How interesting.
2: Thing. So they, yeah.
0: What impact do you hope
2: and
0: it has?
2: My side of go it ahead. Was the Fertiliser Association.
0: The Fertiliser Association.
2: Yeah.
0: What impact do you expect this to have, or hope this has?
2: Yeah, I hope that maybe I think there's a lot more research still to be done, and I have only looked at a very small piece of the pie in terms of soil and different changes there, and there's sort of more financial analysis to do because we don't know how expensive these systems are to run compared to conventional. But I hope that maybe we can implement some of these things from regenerative agriculture. It might not have to be a full switch to this full system, but I think there are some cool things that will come out of it, and maybe having some slightly more diverse pastures and things like that could be really beneficial.
0: Yeah, farmers love the land, and I guess if you can show that they're going to be improving the land and taking care of it without a drop in productivity, that's got to be a pretty compelling argument.
2: Yeah, and that's exactly the idea. We don't want to, farming is a business and we always need to be able to make money, but it's a bonus when you can actually be looking after the environment as well.
0: Lovely to talk to you. Thanks so much for your time today and well done on the research.
2: Thank you.
0: Caitlin Watson looking at how a regenerative agricultural system might play out here in New Zealand. We'll have the answer to our soundbite in a moment, and then a call for a better approach to diagnosing multiple sclerosis coming up.
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4: A damning inquiry has found authorities failed the children taken into hiding by Tom Phillips, missing crucial chances to protect them and repeatedly downplaying the harm they faced. The government has today offered an apology direct to the children. Nicola Willis has hinted National will campaign on changes to the research and development tax credit after businesses hailed its success. She also indicated changes to income tax brackets. And legendary costume designer Bob Mackie has died. He designed dazzling costumes for stars including Cher, Tina Turner, Dolly Parton and Elton John. That's RNZ Headlines. I'll have a full bulletin at 2 o'clock.
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0: Well, multiple sclerosis, or MS, is a lifelong neurological condition. It affects 5,000 New Zealanders, and symptoms start often between the ages of 20 to 50. It's such a complex condition, though, that how it presents is also complicated. No two people experience MS in the same way, and that means it can take time to be diagnosed, some people waiting up to 10 years after symptoms start. MS New Zealand wants that to change and has written to Pharmac requesting an update of diagnostic criteria. General Manager Amanda Rose joins me to explain what change they want to see. And then I'll chat to Shania Mathers about how she got an MS diagnosis. Hi there, Amanda.
8: Hi, Jesse. How are you this afternoon?
0: Good, thank you. Thanks for your time today. What do you need for a diagnosis? What's the criteria?
8: So the criteria for diagnosing MS, obviously it needs to be referred to a neurologist, and then they undergo multiple tests. Obviously, MRI is an important one in the toolbox, as well as understanding the clinical history, understanding whether there's any kind of previous episodes of relapses or symptoms. For some people, it can be a really fast process, but for some people, like you hear about today, it can take a significantly longer, kind of on average about 4.5 years in New Zealand, but many people kind of we hear from over 10 years.
0: Why? What goes wrong for people in that second group?
8: Yeah, so MS symptoms can often be put down to many other, they can be very non-specific, they can be synonymous with many other conditions, or they can simply be put down to things like stress or tiredness or busy lives or hormones or aging, and quite often for women put down to menopause. And so people are really losing that really critical window of opportunity for treatment. The other really hard part with diagnosing MS or even identifying symptoms of MS is that no two people, as you say, will experience any symptoms kind of in the same way or have the same mix of symptoms. So when presenting to primary care, it can often be quite difficult to put put all the pieces of the puzzle together and identify whether they are neurological conditions to then get a referral through to neurology.
0: Does it matter when you're diagnosed? Is there anything you can do if you catch it 5 years earlier?
8: Time really does matter with MS, and with earlier diagnosis, it means that people can get onto treatment a lot earlier, and delaying the access to treatment actually can mean that the effectiveness of treatments is lessened, and also the time that a person might spend on these modifying therapies might be reduced as well. So absolutely, and that's the most important thing that we're trying to say, is that time matters, not only in terms of referral, but people actually being aware of potential symptoms that they have and then being able to report those to their GPs and seeking and pushing for neurology referrals where they can.
0: What are some key signs of the condition?
8: So really early symptoms, they can be very non-specific, as I say, or very subtle. So they might be a little bit of weakness, a bit of tingling, a bit of numbness, or they might be a bit more prominent, something like blurred or double vision or pain when moving the eyes. Or it might be changes within the weakness, yeah.
0: How would you change the criteria?
8: So the criteria that we are asking to change, the last criteria is dated in 2017, and it actually took us 5 years to get PharmX to change it. So we're hoping it's going to be a much smoother process this time. We're in the process of writing to them, and we've got the specialist support in that. And we're writing to them to update the changes which came in last year internationally. What it will mean for most people is that it won't be a significant change, but what it will mean for some people who may have a diagnosis hanging over them for about 10 years where their symptoms might not be clear, or they might only have one lesion or a couple of lesions on their MRI, it will help to give the specialists better clarity and to be either able to diagnose much earlier or to be able to say, no, this doesn't look like it's going to be an MS diagnosis, and explore a different pathway.
0: Are they listening to you?
8: So we've raised it with them. We're currently in the process of writing to them, and we will be strongly pushing for it. And as I say, we've got the clinical support behind this as well.
0: Anything else for our listeners to know before I move on to someone who's experienced it for themselves?
8: Obviously, this is our awareness week, and there's 18 different regional organisations as well across the country, right across Aotearoa, who provide really vital services in the community, and they rely on that community generosity and support. So please do show your support for them. If you see them in the streets, please give generously or online. Thank you.
0: Thank you. Nice to talk to you. Let's go to Shania Mathers now. Hi, Shania.
7: Hi, Jesse. How are you doing?
0: Good. Gosh, 10 years sounds like a long time to get a diagnosis. What was that journey like for you?
7: It was very tough, very tough. It was a lot of varying just symptoms that were put down to mainly they occurred after I had my children, so just postpartum. And I've spoken to a couple of women that they have a MS diagnosis, and that seems to be the case. There's a lot of our issues are just put down to symptoms that happen when you have a baby. For me, it was mainly pain, urinary issues.
0: Gosh.
7: And that were my first sort of symptoms.
0: Yeah. Was MS on your radar at all?
7: No, not at all. Not at all. It was barely a condition I'd even heard of. So when I was diagnosed in January earlier this year, I had a relapse with optic neuritis, and so that's how we had an MRI, and I found the lesions of my brain.
0: What was that conversation like?
7: Tough. Scary. I was on my own. It wasn't something I was expecting. I had just gone to the ophthalmologist, and he he, you know, got very quiet and looked me in the eyes and just said, look, they've found 12 lesions and we think it's multiple sclerosis. And I was shocked.
0: I'm sure. Does it affect your life? How does it affect your life?
7: Yes. Yeah, hugely. So for my last relapse, I've been left with a lot of nerve pain down the whole left side of my body. I have ongoing urinary issues. I didn't get much vision back in my left eye after that bout of optic neuritis. And really bad fatigue.
0: I'm really sorry to hear it. Is there anything you can do in terms of treatment or lessening those symptoms?
7: Yes. So I've started treatment. So I'm on a drug called natalizumab, and I have intravenous infusions every 6 weeks. I'm just about to have my seventh, and I think it's helped tremendously.
0: That's great. Do you connect with other people? Is that helpful? Some people find that helpful, others don't. But do you find it useful to connect to other people who have the condition?
7: I really do. I recently went to a seminar with MS Auckland for their newly diagnosed day, and it was fantastic. Really, really lovely to meet other people who had similar symptoms, completely different, and just to have that sense of community.
0: Yeah. And that thing I said earlier in the intro about everyone's experience being different, has that been your experience as well? Does everyone have their own story and their own sort of, presentation?
7: Absolutely. I haven't met a single person who has been the same as me or same to anybody else. So it's very, very interesting, and I can see why it can be so hard to diagnose. But I just think, as Amanda said, you know, the more awareness we have around it and the more we can push for earlier diagnosis for people, the better.
0: Would the changes as outlined by Amanda have had any difference on your diagnosis?
7: Yeah, absolutely.
0: Really?
7: If I'd been diagnosed when I first started experiencing symptoms at 16, it would have been huge for me. I had 4 children and I had relapses after each. And so I, for one, don't know if I would have actually had all 4.
0: Mm.
7: I could have been supported very differently if I had been on medication. I maybe wouldn't have some of the ongoing struggles that I do today if I hadn't had those significant relapses after each of my children. So, yeah, absolutely.
0: And would the test have caught you, you know, the test that Amanda's proposing?
7: Pardon, sorry?
0: With the new criteria that Amanda's proposing, would it have caught you earlier?
7: I'd like to think so. As she said, a lot of it can be just put down to stress and hormonal issues. But I think if the criteria was more broad and looked at a bit differently, that I could have been diagnosed and my life could look a little different today.
0: Thank you. Thanks for coming on with us. And we hope you have some success, and pleased to hear that some of that treatment is showing promise, at least Shania. Cheers.
7: Thank you. I appreciate that. Thank you.
0: That's Shania, who has MS. And I was also speaking to General Manager Amanda Rose, General Manager of MS New Zealand, about a request for an update of diagnostic criteria, that average time around 5 years in New Zealand, which you'd have to think is longer than it should be. 17 minutes to 2. Let's go to the soundbite winner now. Sue is in Dunedin. Hi, Sue.
9: Hi, Jesse. How are you?
0: Good, thank you. Let's play a bit of this music for you, and then you can tell me what the instrument is. Here it is. What is this beautiful sound, Sue?
9: That's an elp horn.
0: An elp horn.
9: Yes.
0: The long wooden horns that they play in the Alps, as far as I understand it. In fact, I've been watching some elp horn videos. There's a YouTube wormhole I didn't expect to go down today. What do you know about an elp horn?
9: Well, I married a Swiss and lived in Switzerland for 8 years.
0: Yeah.
9: And my husband was a cornet player in the Swiss Army.
0: Come on.
9: And he loved elp horn, and he wanted an elp horn. So the joke was I'd give him 1 inch for his birthday every year. And after a few years, we thought we could afford one, and we went up to a beautiful alp up near Thun, up in the high Alps, and we met the elp horn maker, and he made my husband his elp horn, and it's sitting upstairs in our bedroom.
0: Wow, there's some hand luggage. Does he enjoy it?
9: It screws into three. It goes into three pieces. It unscrews. So, yeah, he loves it.
0: Wonderful. I can't think of a better winner of our soundbite competition. Well done, Sue. I've got an afternoon's tote bag for you. Nice to talk to you today.
9: That's wonderful. Thank you so much, Jesse.
0: Thank you.
9: Okay, bye.
0: It's Tuesday, which is a Year of the Judge Day. We read you a letter and you weigh in on someone else's problem. Let me read this week's. Hey, Jesse. Mate, I'm in a real bind. I am seeing a new woman and 6 months in, it's going so well, or it was. We started talking politics over the weekend, and I learnt she votes Green. Jesse, I am a New Zealand First voter. I've lost sleep the last few nights about what happens now. I think I'm going to have to break it off before we get really serious. I'm just not sure two people can make a successful relationship when they have completely different political views. What do you think? Asks Billy. Billy, I was delighted to receive your letter. Doesn't matter what I think. It matters what the listeners think, and I'm now going to ask them. So text BREAKUP to 21001 if you think this is a deal breaker. Or if you think love will overcome all, text LOVE to 21001. BREAKUP or LOVE to 21001, and make sure you tell us your reasoning. We're going to have an update on what you think after two and a final results after three. Look forward to hearing what you come up with. Well, Thrift is the RNZ podcast that looks at how we can save money. Now, this week, host Katie Gossett is investigating whether it's better to borrow your tools or camping gear rather than splashing out and buying them.
10: We've all got things we need and use on the daily, clothes, furniture, but there are other things that we buy that we really only use once in a while.
11: Yes, especially like tools and things like that.
12: Yeah, it's thinking lawnmower.
13: The kitchen stuff, you don't need your own, I don't know, blender.
10: But more often than not, we do buy these items, and then before we know it...
11: After years, say, well, what's all this stuff in my garage?
10: What if we borrowed these things instead?
13: I think it's clever to just borrow.
14: It's definitely a good way of saving money and helping our community get ahead.
15: I will borrow for someone if I don't have any equipment, yeah.
10: So how do we go about it? Welcome to Thrift. Our saying for this episode is, don't borrow trouble. It's an idiom that's thought to have turned up in North America in the 1800s. It's possibly related to a passage from the Bible. It basically means, don't go worrying about something before it's time to worry. But borrowing in every other way is a great idea. Except maybe for underwear. Okay, don't borrow trouble or underwear, but everything else, go for it.
16: Morning.
10: Morning, morning.
16: You must be Katie.
10: I am Katie, yes.
16: The microphone gave you away.
10: It does tend to tip people off. And this is Paul Dietsche, the co-founder of this particular establishment.
16: This is our tool library, and that's our security dog, Kenji.
10: Kenji looks not so much scary as cute.
16: She's an old girl. She's 15. She's hanging in there pretty good, though.
10: And this space, across the road from the Littleton Port Company, has been part of her patch for a while now.
16: So yeah, we've been operating in this, I think, for about 8 years.
10: And like most libraries...
16: Our motto is, borrow, don't buy.
10: In fact, he once heard a statistic...
16: When you buy a drill, you generally only use it maybe 16 minutes a year.
17: It's not much.
16: No, and so all the rest of the time is sitting on a shelf.
10: And if the same household also has a lawnmower, maybe a line trimmer, other tools, well...
16: It all adds up really quickly.
10: So a place like this is pretty helpful for people who are just starting out.
16: If you're a new homeowner or maybe a single parent, just trying to get by and keep things tidy.
10: Or you're in your first flat.
16: If you've got a little bit of lawn that the property owner wants you to keep on top of, this is a really great way to do it. And that's the kind of people that we see.
10: Although, to be fair, Paul sees people from all walks of life.
16: But the common thread that everybody needs some stuff at some point. So better to have it in a library than having to fork it out of your pocket.
10: So what can you borrow here? Let's take a look around.
16: I mean, we've got everything from hand tools, saws, and hedge trimmers and clippers and whatnot.
10: As well as shovels, mulches, and line trimmers.
15: You've got a ladder up there, I see?
16: Yep, ladders. We also have these really cool telescoping ladders.
10: So how do you get an organisation like this off the ground in a small community? Tip one is all about the structure and the people involved. The library is part of a broader makerspace, Te Puna Auha Trust.
16: Which means the spring or pool of creativity and innovation. So we've got this outdoor workspace too. And yeah, we've got the four shipping containers.
10: Paul is the chairperson of the trust, but says there's been a lot of community collaboration. They've had support from the Christchurch City Council, a local security firm, and appropriately, the makerspace occupies land that's been kind of borrowed from the Littleton Port Company.
16: They let us use it for free, which is hugely helpful.
10: Especially for storing all that stuff.
16: When you've got a lot of bits and pieces, you need a lot of storage.
10: They found a kind of online database that makes it easy for customers to see what tools are available.
16: The system that's all web-based, it's called MyTurn. So they maintain the website and we just pay a subscription for that.
10: The library just needs to upload images of its tools so members can view and reserve them online. But that uploading, as well as opening the library on set days, can take time. And as with any community organisation, volunteers are a big part of the mix.
16: Getting volunteers can be difficult.
10: But as people have realised the benefits of the library, a community has grown around it.
16: You get to meet people, talk to them about projects.
10: Things like kitting out a van for a road trip or building a tiny house.
16: We do encourage people to get out of their comfort zone and try things.
10: Whilst keeping an eye on any safety issues.
16: Just asking some qualifying questions like, have you used a chainsaw before?
10: And if not, giving them a bit of a helping hand, referring them to YouTube tutorials, and down the track, Paul would like to offer some workshops.
16: Not just tool things, but teaching people to do artistic projects. So if we can find the right people with the right skills, we'll try and do another summer of workshops.
10: So where do all these tools come from? One source is community funding.
16: We'll do an application to Pup Charities, who have been amazing. They've given us quite a bit of money.
10: And then there are the donations, a lot of donations, some from people with sheds full of stuff.
16: Some really passionate DIYers, for sure.
10: Some from estates when someone has died.
16: Son or daughter contacts us and says, hey, do you want some of this stuff? Because they don't have the space for it.
10: Those items either get checked over and then added to the inventory, or sometimes they're sold on to raise money for different tools. And the donations help the tool library keep their prices low at $50 for a year's subscription, something their members appreciate. Here's Greer Swinard, who was loading tools into her car when I first arrived.
15: We just picked up a couple of tile saws because we're going to finish tiling our kitchen today.
10: And over the years, she's borrowed a few pricey items.
15: Big expensive hedge trimmers that we just only need once a year, so it's great for that kind of stuff.
10: Another customer is Hannah Wilding, who uses the tool library at least once a month.
17: I joined as soon as I moved to Littleton, and I absolutely love it because I have quite a small property and I can't store any tools really.
10: And from a thrifty perspective,
17: yeah, I think it's really a good value subscription.
10: And then there's David Jasper. He's come from the United States to visit family, and the tool library has meant he can do a bit of yard work for them.
18: I think it's absolutely brilliant. It's all been borrowed. They haven't had to buy any of these things.
10: We'll drill down, you see what I did there, into what the members think of the broader idea of borrowing a bit later on. But for the moment, onwards to tip two. So the official title of this place is the Littleton Library of Tools and Things. Now, of course, the journalist in me has a question.
19: What's the and things?
16: The things, we've got everything from a baby cot.
10: Handy if you've got new parents visiting. There are also animal traps.
16: Possum traps and rat traps. We pair with predator-free Port Hills and the Summit Rose Society. They supply the traps for us.
10: Then there are animal carriers for cats and dogs.
16: I've borrowed the cat cage to get our cat to the vet a few times.
10: And other random items.
16: Routers, sewing machine, sack barrow.
10: You could probably look around your own garage and see items you only use occasionally.
16: If you've got a big tent or bits and pieces that are just taking up space, those are the sort of things that can also be part of a library like this.
10: So to tip three now, and the bigger question of why don't we borrow more often? I mean, the theory is...
13: it saves a lot of waste and expense.
20: I would say it's quite worthwhile. I think it's a good idea.
10: But in reality, how often do we actually borrow from other individuals?
16: A bit, mostly through family.
13: It depends. Like, it's definitely easier to borrow stuff through the tool library because you know for yourself that you're turning it back looked after.
10: Paul reckons sometimes the idea of everyone buying their own particular tool just comes down to habit.
16: It's just, for the most part, what we've been used to. And then there's certainly the diehard DIY people that want to have their own shed set up to do their stuff.
10: And of course, there can be sentiment involved.
16: For some people, it's hard for them to let go of things.
10: But for others, there's been a shift.
16: I think the practicality of a tool library is starting to sink in.
10: And for those people interested in getting more involved in borrowing, Paul suggests approaching their local community board to see what might already be happening.
16: Ideally, volunteer yourself to be part of that, and you might end up finding out that there's actually quite a few like-minded people around.
10: Alternatively, you could get together with one or two neighbours and buy some collective items that all can share.
16: I think a trailer or even just a sack barrow. Not everybody in your neighbourhood has to own their own sack barrow.
10: It's an opportunity to talk to neighbours and find a system that might work for you.
16: You can say, maybe I'll pay for the majority of it and you guys chip in a bit and we all can use it.
10: And Hannah Wilding, who's been using the tools here to renovate her house, reckons we should apply the same approach to other items.
21: That's always my first preference, is to borrow before we buy new.
10: Like clothes.
21: I think especially if you're looking at things like dresses for a wedding.
10: Or outdoor gear.
21: You know, like a tramping bag. I did do the root burn for the first time this year with friends, and most of us borrowed.
10: As for David Jasper, although there are tool libraries in the United States.
22: In general terms, I think it's more about ownership in America sometimes than borrowing. For me, this is simply a new exposure to a brilliant concept.
10: So he has his own chainsaw and his own lawnmower, but says if he had his time again, he'd use a tool library.
22: Frankly, if I was particularly a young couple just starting off, it's just the way to go, man.
10: Because the bigger, thriftier picture is that, yes, a tool library might mean you save money on a tool, but if you have ready access to them, you're also more likely to take on home maintenance yourself or perhaps repair or restore a piece of furniture, saving even more money.
16: A lot of people doing projects, tidying up old furniture and that sort of thing.
10: And Paul's hoping that practical knowledge will grow.
16: I'd love to see more and more tool libraries kind of popping up because there is such a good need for this sort of thing.
10: Because when it comes to tools or any useful item,
16: none of this stuff is worth anything sitting in storage. Tools are meant to be used, and so the more we can get it out and into the public and into their hands, then they have actual purpose.
10: Time now for a recap. Any community can set up a tool library, or indeed a library of useful things. It does take some collaboration, possibly liaising with the local council, as well as a bit of storage space. But online inventory tools are your friend, and volunteers can bring a wealth of knowledge to help others get started on their projects. At a more low level, we can go in with our friends and neighbours and purposefully buy tools and other items that can be shared by a group. We can also think about borrowing first if we need clothes, gear, or other items for one-off events. And learn to share our own personal stuff. It helps to avoid both clutter and waste. This is the last episode in the current season of Thrift, but another season is on its way. In the meantime, there are plenty of other money-saving tips in our back catalogue. You can follow and listen to Thrift on your favourite podcast app or at rnz.co.nz. Many thanks to my guests in this ep. Paul Deche from the Littleton Library of Tools and Things, as well as its members, Greer, Hannah and David. If you have a tip to share, do get in touch with me at thrift@rnz.co.nz. Thanks for joining us. Ka kite.
0: And thanks to Katie Gossett and the team from Thrift, RNZ's Money Saving Podcast. Gosh, it's a good You're the Judge this week. Thank you for all your messages on whether Billy should break it off early with a woman that he is dating. It's going well, but he's just found out that she's a Greens voter and he votes New Zealand First. Someone said the ages are important. We've asked, Billy is 28 and she is of a similar age. I don't know if that's important to you or not, but now you know. We'll go through them properly. I just enjoyed this one that came through. Actually, there's a couple I enjoyed. My wife of 21 years is a secondary teacher and will probably vote Labour as the current government approach is proving very difficult. I'm a dairy farmer and will probably vote National. We both understand each other's point of view.
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1: RNZ News at 2 o'clock. Kia ora, good afternoon. I'm Angie Skerritt. A public inquiry has found authorities could have prevented Tom Phillips from disappearing with his children or brought them home sooner. The report by former High Court Judge Simon Moore says agencies missed crucial chances to protect the children and repeatedly downplayed or overlooked the harm they faced. It says police failed to act on a hugely significant and credible sighting in 2023. The Minister with Responsibility, Louise Upston, says the children deserved better.
2: To the Phillips children, I speak to you directly. This report has found that government agencies did not take all practical steps to protect you. For that, I am deeply sorry.
1: Phillips was killed in a shootout with police last year. The Prime Minister says he's confident the leadership at Oranga Tamariki can improve the embattled agency. RNZ revealed Oranga Tamariki staff were present during the assault of a young person by his peers in an attack called Walking the Line. Christopher Luxon says there have been challenges at Oranga Tamariki for decades, but it can still turn things around.
4: We've got an excellent new CEO there in Amanda Malu, who I know understands this really deeply and is making sure that any reviews are followed up and actually actions are implemented. It's not just activity, but there is actually, you know, progress and achievement that's needed to be delivered in OT.
1: Labour leader Chris Hipkin says Oranga Tamariki needs to do better. The head of the country's biggest fuel importer sees little prospect of prices returning to normal anytime soon. Z Energy's chief executive, Lindis Jones, says prices will continue to be driven by the headlines about the US-Iran war and other global events. Lindis Jones says even after the conflict ends, it will take time for the global fuel system to rebalance. He says that will underpin local and global prices for some time. The ACT Party is promising to freeze the minimum wage for 2 years and set the training wage to 60% of the minimum wage for under-20s if re-elected. The party's small business policy package includes shortening the time limit for personal grievances to be taken to the Employment Relations Authority and making unions collect their own membership fees. Small business spokesperson Laura McClure says laws designed to improve pay and conditions haven't done the job. The current adult minimum wage is $23.95 an hour. The Labour leader says the party can't bring back the KiwiSaver government contribution to what it once was and is blaming the current government. The government halved its KiwiSaver contributions in last year's budget, but Labour's KiwiSaver policy package doesn't include a commitment to return it to what it was. Chris Hipkin says he can't promise something that he cannot afford to deliver.
23: The National Party have cut the government contribution, not once but twice. We're not in a position where we can promise to reverse that cut at this stage. In time, you know, if there's an opportunity to do that, that's something we could look at.
1: Chris Hipkin says Labour won't be able to reverse all of the government's cuts. The Pentagon has confirmed that the US has weapons deployed in space in what's believed to be the first public acknowledgement of such capabilities. The Air Force Secretary, Troy Mink, provided no details about the weapon, how it could be employed, its capabilities, or when it was put into orbit. He said only that it was necessary to safeguard US forces against hostile enemy action. And one of the biggest nights in the entertainment industry is underway in the US city of Los Angeles, where A-list TV stars are gathered for the Primetime Emmy Awards. The total number of trophies being awarded this year has been reduced as some categories are merged. The BBC's David Willis is there.
5: The drama category is dominated by that hospital drama series, The Pitt, remarkably realistic, and it has 25 Emmy nominations, that after just 2 seasons on the air. We've got nominations as well for people like Sir Gary Oldman, who has been nominated 3 times for Best Actor at the Primetime Emmys for his role in Slow Horses, but that's going to be a tough one because he's up against Noah Wiley, the star of The Pitt.
1: And that's the news.
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1: A short forecast from Met Service updated just a short time ago to midnight tomorrow, Wednesday. For Northland to Taranaki and Haumarunui, also Coromandel, cloudy periods and the odd light shower. For Bay of Plenty, Taupō, Taihape, Whanganui and Manawatū, cloudy periods, the odd light shower becoming fine tomorrow morning. For Gisborne to Wairarapa, fine weather. Hora Whenua to Wellington and the Marlborough Sounds, fine spells today, cloudy tomorrow with the odd shower. For Nelson and Marlborough, excluding the Sounds and Canterbury, mainly fine. Rain developing about Canterbury tomorrow afternoon and evening with heavy falls and snow to 500 metres inland and a few showers elsewhere. For Buller to Westland, showers spreading north today, turning to rain tomorrow with heavy falls possible. For Otago, Southland and Fiordland, mainly fine today, but rain about Fiordland, rain spreading elsewhere tomorrow morning with heavy falls and snow lowering to 400 metres inland, turning to isolated showers later. And for the Chatham Islands, fine spells. RNZ National, it's now 7 minutes past 2.
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0: this new song. The band is actually an old friend of the show, Ha The Unclear. It's a very difficult band name to say. Ha The Unclear. They've got a new single. It's called Cumberland Street. And the vocalist, Michael Cathro, says the song came from living in Dunedin after being away for a long time. Cumberland Street's a stretch of State Highway 1 going through the city past the hospital and the university with heaps of traffic lights. And the way the phasing is set up, you can get all greens, but your timing has to be very particular. So it's a song about these small joys. I really love it. It comes as part of an announcement of a new EP on the way called Astigmatic. This is Half the Unclear. Kia ora, welcome along to Afternoons. If you just joined us on a bit of a juicy day, you're the judge wise. We'll go back to that quandary in a moment, but we're going to go now to Mayoral Minutes, where we meet a local mayor and talk about life, the challenges they're facing, how they're working to solve them, and what makes their community special. Today we're heading to Masterton in the Wairarapa district, where Mayor Bex Johnson joins me now. Kia ora, Bex.
1: Kia ora, Jesse. A beautiful day in Masterton.
0: Is it?
1: The sun is shining.
0: Oh gosh, it's such a lovely part of the world. You didn't get hit by that meteorite recently, did you?
1: No, we haven't been hit by anything.
0: Did you hear about it?
1: We're permanently stunned by the great weather, but no meteorites.
0: Did you not hear about the meteorite landing near Masterton?
1: No.
0: Mate, they should have sent a notice to the mayor's office. Big news. Well, big news in the meteorite community. I don't know if it broke into the mainstream. Anyway, moving on. Where are you at with amalgamation plans? We've been asking everyone.
1: Oh, we're just waiting to hear from central government on the decision which proposals they want to take forward.
0: What did you ask for?
1: We've got two proposals with them from our region. One from the Wellington region, which is nine different councils coming together, and that includes Wellington and Porirua and Lower Hutt and Upper Hutt, etc., and all the Wairarapa towns. And then we've got a Wairarapa unitary proposal with them, which is Masterton, Featherston, Martinborough, Carterton and Greytown.
0: Surely that'd be the more sensible one. There's a world of difference between one side of the Rimutakas and the other, isn't there?
1: Well, there is, but common sense isn't prevalent in local body politics, so we'll just see where that lands.
0: I'm not taking a position on it. That was just my immediate response. I'm sure there's much more complicated arguments. What about this government decision to cap rates? That doesn't seem to have been received particularly well by the local government people I've been talking to. Do you like that idea?
1: Well, it's interesting. We got the news about rates capping at 4%. On the same week, we got the news that the central government has reduced our subsidy on our roads. So it's called taking away twice. So no, we're not very happy about that. We'll just see where that lands.
0: You got many big issues you're worried about at the moment in Masterton?
1: Our main issues are very similar to probably all rural provincial districts in New Zealand. One is water resilience. You know, when there are droughts, we run out of water and have to have no sprinkle days, if you want to call them that. Mm. We also have huge rural road costs because we've got a small population with a big, large land mass.
0: Yeah.
1: And, of course, coastal resilience is a problem too, with the environmental changes eating away at some of our coastal roads, which are falling.
0: You're noticing that, are you?
1: Yeah, absolutely. Particularly out at Mataikona, which is out near Castle Point. They've got some real road issues there, and we're trying to help work with the community to address that.
0: Can you give me the short story of what's happened with Masterton Town Hall?
1: It was demolished, and tomorrow we make a decision on whether we proceed with procurement to build the new town hall.
0: What's the argument for and against?
1: Well, the argument for is that we don't have a town hall, and we're missing that.
0: Yeah.
1: The argument is that the nearest town hall is in Carterton, and we have three times the population. And its capacity is only about 300 people. And we've had a design and build proposal done for our new town hall, which comes within budget. So that's the good news.
0: Okay.
1: And we set a budget 2 years ago of $25 million. And that's including the demolition of the old one, plus some, you know, groundworks and everything. And we can come within budget. So tomorrow, hopefully, our council will be brave enough to say, let's crack on with it and tender the job.
0: Yeah, so you're obviously keen on getting it. What's the best argument against it? Who would not want a town hall? Just the cost, hey?
1: Pretty much, yeah. Yeah, and I think it's one of those things where obviously the community is divided, but I feel quite strongly that once they have the asset, they'll be proud of it for many years to come. And we're not building it for my generation, we're building it for the next generation as well.
0: Yeah. And then what's this headline I see in the Post, public excluded from Masterton Town Hall vote?
1: Well, we're discussing contractors. And we're discussing, it's really important that we don't give any business an unfair advantage with regards to the details about pricings that we've received and also contract intel. You know, people have submitted designs and we'll be looking at those, and it's not our property, it's the contract, it's the company's property. So when we make a decision tomorrow about procurement, then moving forward from that, it'll be an open process.
0: Okay. Can I fly into Masterton if I want to on a commercial flight?
1: Only if you're a superhero at this stage.
0: you can
1: fly in, but you can't fly in on a regular air service.
0: How come?
1: We haven't had one for quite some time. The last one didn't make it financially, and so we've done lots of work to our local aerodrome, and we're ready for business. And we've actually got a business group working with different airlines to see if we can attract someone to come here on a regular basis.
0: Surely.
1: Really
0: now, I should say, I've got some whānau connections to Hood Aerodrome. It's a long story, but I've got no personal interest. But who do you have to convince for a major airline to drop by?
1: Well, there's only about 6 players in the market.
0: Yeah.
1: And we've got a shorter runway than most, so they have to have a certain size plane.
0: Yeah.
1: The bigger planes can't come in. It's sort of a 32-seater that we're looking at. And also, as you know, with the price of air fuel, quite a few of the companies have been struggling of late. And in fact, some of them have cut back their services elsewhere in the country.
0: Yeah.
1: So the timing's not particularly great.
0: It's not really an expansion mode. Mind you, how much sort of population would they be serving? How many people
1: 50,
0: around
1: 50,000.
0: How much?
1: 50,000.
0: Right, for a 32-seater plane. Okay.
1: Yeah.
0: So you'd be keen on it, bring tourists direct to you rather than having to go through Wellington or Palmy?
1: We'd love

0: And so I thought it was my turn to step up.
1: Yeah. And yeah. obviously and the public agreed.
0: Yeah, which was very kind of them. And it's a privilege to serve our wonderful community. But also, too, we had many years of just talking. And so I'm trying to do a lot of doing. You know that old saying, more doy, less hooey. So my plan for this term is to get as many of our major capital projects completed. And
1: cool.
0: I think we've got more capital projects going on than any other council in the lower part of the North Island.
1: What do you like most about being mayor? Again, take as long as you like.
0: Yeah, the thing I like most is the different people in our community that I get the opportunity to meet, which I wouldn't otherwise, and I get to see the work that they're doing. And also Masterton and probably the Wairarapa rotates on a voluntary basis. I think there was a survey done and 60% of our community at some time volunteer every month. And that's, you know, could be in shops or for hospices or fundraising or at schools and coaching. It's just, it's what makes our community go round. And as a mayor, one of the greatest privileges, I get to see all that in action. And I just realise how lucky we are and what a great place we live in.
1: That's nice. What's the hardest thing about being mayor?
0: All the negativity.
1: Yeah.
0: People just wake up and they want to moan. And, you know, they even blame council if they've had a bad haircut. But, you know, if something's gone wrong, you can bet that council's at the bottom of it. I'm being facetious.
1: Yeah.
0: But, you know, it's. But also, too, with a grain of salt, I believe that those people who are constantly negative are probably constantly negative about everything in their lives.
1: It'd be difficult to please them no matter how good a job you do.
0: Yeah, and they just haven't realised that it's up to them to fix their life, not up to council. So that's what, you know, gets me a bit.
1: What's, I ask all the mayors this, what's your party trick?
0: Ah, bird imitations and charades.
1: Come on, really?
0: And I really like a good karaoke, and I've got some of my I've got about four songs that I always roll them out because I know I'll get the words right and actually do okay.
1: Well, let's spend some time on this. What are the four songs?
0: Yeah. One is Crystal Gale, Don't It Make Your Brown Eyes Blue.
1: Old school,
0: they're real easy ones for a woman to sing. The other one is Carly Simon, You're So Vain.
1: So Vain, yeah. That would help around the council table.
0: Carpenters on Top of the World.
1: Oh, yeah. Well, that's a good Meryl song, isn't it? Sing that one on your victory night.
0: Yeah. Killing Me Softly.
1: Right. And that's after a really long council meeting.
0: Yeah, exactly. So, I just rolled them out. Yeah, it's good fun.
1: Tell me about the birds.
0: Oh, no, you have to watch that because it's a charade. It's not making bird noises. But you can imagine I'm standing there and swallowing. So, what bird am I?
1: A swallow.
0: Oh. That's how you got that job. You're so quick. And there's
1: another tern. Yeah. on what occasion do you get to do these bird-based charades?
0: When it's close friends only.
1: Yeah.
0: No, it's hilarious. So that's me.
1: Yeah.
0: Yeah. I'd rather watch other people than be the centre of the attention at the party.
1: I've got a really good joke, but I don't think it's appropriate, so I'm going to move on. If you were taking me on a picnic somewhere in your district or your area, where would you take me? Somewhere, you know, beautiful?
0: I would take you down to the river, which is just around the corner from my place. It's the Wainawa River, and it's in a little suburb called Solway, and it's right next to the Hood Aerodrome, so you can see the planes. It's just beautiful, and I take my dogs there. I've got two dogs. I take them for a walk as often as I can down the river just to get away, just to clear my head and breathe in and soak in, you know, nature.
1: Love it. What's your town's greatest export, personal thing?
0: Well, it has to be the golden shears.
1: Oh, yeah.
0: I wouldn't want to land on a person because, you know, there's lots of great people. And if you single one out, one of their relatives will be listening and then they'll phone me and be negative.
1: Yeah, you know better than that. Yep.
0: But it has to be the golden shears because it is what Masterton is unique for, you know, the home of the World Shearing Championship.
1: Yeah.
0: And it's our greatest event and our biggest event. And everybody in the community, whether

0: whether you're a farmer or not, or, you know, agriculturally invested, all get behind it and celebrate it, and it's just such a buzz.
1: Still a big deal, eh?
0: Yeah, we had the International World Champs here in February this year. I think there was something like 27 international teams competing. We had about 7,000 people here over 3 days.
1: Oh, neat.
0: It was phenomenal. Absolutely amazing.
1: Good for you. Any other exciting events coming up?
0: Tomorrow, the next day, and the day after that. There's always something exciting happening in Masterton.
1: Yeah. Can you be any more specific, or you just know that there's going to be something somewhere? Last time I was down, there was the hot air balloons. That was cool, a bit foggy.
0: Yeah, that's every Easter.
1: Yeah, yeah.
0: We have an annual Rotary Christmas Fair, which is coming up in December.
1: Okay.
0: And that's about 200 exhibitors, and it just lines the streets of Masterton.
1: Oh, that's
0: and it's
1: nice.
0: A pretty good day.
1: Hey,
0: and,
1: nice.
0: Of course, our Christmas parade.
1: Yeah, nice to talk to you today. Thank you very much. I've loved our chat.
0: Have a great day. See you.
1: Masterton Mayor Bex Johnson, who hadn't come across that meteorite. Steve, the meteorite hunter, tells me it was on front page of the Wairarapa Times, but it's a busy job, being mayor. She seemed to be pretty well abreast of everything else going on in her city. City? City. Let's go back to You're the Judge. Jesse, I'm in a real bind. I'm seeing a new woman in 6 months and it's going so well. Or it was. We started talking politics over the weekend and I learnt she votes Green. Jesse, I'm a New Zealand First voter. I've lost sleep the last few nights about what happens now. I think I'm going to have to break it off before we get really serious. I'm just not sure two people can make a successful relationship when they have completely different political views. What do you think? Asks Billy, who tells us he's 28. Text breakup to 21011 if you think this is a deal breaker, or love if you think love will overcome all. And here's what you've said so far. Break up. She should break up with you. Fundamentals are too different. Break up. He's a New Zealand First supporter. You can do much better, girlfriend. I probably have to say that in a certain accent, but I won't risk it. Break up. Totally opposite political beliefs. She's right, he's wrong. Opposites attract, although in your case, I think she should break up with you, says Pat in Wellington. Familiar theme there. However, many of you think that love conquers all. My parents voted Labour and National. They were married 56 years when Dad died. Greens and New Zealand First both favour some nationalisation of assets, be it a bank or a supermarket chain. They are not so different that you cannot love each other. And by the way, MMP governance is all about consensus building through differences. Maybe you need top as a third to make it work. Love. My husband and I vote polls apart. We agree to disagree. Someone else agrees. Love. Listen. Talk. Learn from each other. And here's the final word for now. The only thing worth breaking up over is Marmite versus Vegemite. What do you think? Text me on 21011. Let's talk books. Gosh, I need a good book recommendation. Send me a text on 21011. Tell me what book you're recommending to everyone at the moment. 21011. Let's go to Lisa Glass, our book critic. Hi, Lisa.
2: I'm sorry, I just have to use this privileged
1: Please.
2: Opportunity to say, how can you be 28 and a New Zealand First voter? And that's all. Hello, here to talk about three books featuring invisible
1: Mate,
2: women.
1: You obviously haven't had the pleasure of going to a New Zealand First Youth Win convention, but let's come back to that. Let's come back to that. Great theme, invisible women. You're going to start with Meg Mason's Sophie Standing There.
2: Yeah, so in Sophie Standing There, we've got a woman who's almost literally invisible because she works as behind the scenes in a literary festival. Great topic for a book.
1: Yeah.
2: She's got to wear black. She's literally in the shadows. She doesn't want to detract from the authors because they're the stars. This is a follow-up. Well, not a follow-up because it's a completely different book, but her first book was Sorrow and Bliss in 2020. A COVID read for a lot of people. A lot of word of mouth.
1: Yeah, it was, wasn't it? Even I remember that one. I've got a terrible memory for books.
2: And, you know, 6 years on, but it's worth the wait. Not a lot in common thematically, but her style, I just love Meg Mason's style. It's dry, it's heartbreaking, but it's still warm. She describes things, it just sounds fresh, it sounds exact, it's like nobody ever said it that way, but it's still straightforward and simple and plain, and I don't know how she does it. I just think she's a joy, even though, just like Sorrow and Bliss, this isn't a lighthearted read. It's a bit of a, you know, heart clencher, but great book.
1: Does it get dark. I understand the plot involves her. She works at a festival, as you say, and she develops a bit of a fixation on a writer.
2: Yeah, Meg Mason, I hadn't realised until I sort of did some looking, you know, once I'd read the book, but some of this must be based on personal experience, right. And I won't give it away, yeah. But there is quite an unexpected secret at the core of this. But yes, this isn't a spoiler to say that part of the book is a fascination that Sophie develops. Sophie, because she's this invisible woman, she's apologising, she always wants to be unobtrusive, she never wants to take a share of the spotlight. She meets this author who is the opposite. This author is just, larger than life. And she gets a bit of a crush, a friendship or whatever, bit of a parasocial relationship. And that it gets quite interesting, but that's not the most interesting part of the book. But I do have to say that it was, maybe she orchestrated this, because when I was reading the book about the woman and the author, I was like, oh my God, I really love Meg Mason. I really want to be her friend. And she's a Kiwi.
1: Yeah. So you could, in theory, be friends. Thank you. That's Sophie Stanley there. Boring Asian female, Kanwin Zhu.
2: Yeah. So I knew nothing about this book. The title drew me in. I thought, boring Asian female, that sounds really interesting. Came across it in Carson's bookshop in Tim. Shout out Carson's, very good independent bookstore. It's a first novel, but she is a writer. She's had lots of published stuff, fiction, nonfiction. And she's got a huge TED talk called I Am Not Your Asian Stereotype, which is sort of the starting point for this book, boring Asian female. But it very quickly gets dark. It starts out, it's set in, she's at Columbia University. She wants to go to Harvard Law. She doesn't get into Harvard Law. I mean, cry me a river. But that's where it starts. But then it takes a whole different turn.
1: Thank you. We'll leave it there and people can discover it for themselves. Finally, People Hacker, Confessions of a Burglar for Hire by Jenny Radcliffe.
2: Yeah, so hackers, we think computers. This woman uses some of the same tactics or techniques, but it's all about psychology. It's all about looking at where human foibles undermine technology and security systems. So someone gets her in as a consultant that says, hey, I've got this, fail-safe, you can't get in my building, you can't get in my computer systems, test it, and she does. And she uses the fact that she's a woman, she uses the fact that she's kind of short, normal-looking, her knowledge of psychology, her knowledge of human behaviour, and she shows how even the cleverest systems can be undermined just because of human foibles. This is a memoir, by the way. It's a non-fiction, and there are some really interesting little nuggets in there.
1: So she's what you'd call a white hat hacker.
2: Yeah, so in hacker sort of terminology, a black hat hacker is a baddie. A white hat hacker is a goodie, like looking for problems in order to fix them. Sometimes they do it for money, sometimes they just do it out of the goodness of their heart. And she does this for big companies all over the world. She doesn't give too much away because, a bit of commercial sensitivity, but she's got some fun stories in there, including this really glossy, high-powered corporate function that she managed to smuggle into using a couple of interns and six locusts that she bought from the pet store. Chaos ensued. She robbed stuff from the CEO. Everyone was up in arms. And she was like, yeah, actually, your security wasn't that great, guys.
1: So actually, it sounds like all three of your books are recommended. What would you say is the kind of the ideal reader for each of them?
2: Sophie Standing There, it's poignant and it's sad, but honestly, just everyone should read that. Boring Asian Female is if you just need a bit of revenge-fueled black humour. And People Hacker, everyone's going on about AI and all these things and it's a bit despairing, but it's a reminder that, human creativity can still win.
1: Fantastic. Hey, this is a good idea. You're going to give us a bit of an advance notice on what you're going to review next time. You got time to do that for us?
2: Sure thing, yeah. So, everyone I know is talking about AI. Everyone's talking about what's true, what's not true, blah, blah, blah. So I'm reading three books that come under the heading of Truth, Lies, and AI in the Information Crisis. They're all nonfiction. One's called, I love this title, one's called Don't Burn Anyone at the Stake Today by yeah. Naomi Alderman.
1: Yeah.
2: One's called The Challenge of the Future by A.C. Grayling. And one, and I'm sure lots of people will read this, it's called Front Row Seat, and it's by Juliet Gerard, our own chief science yeah. advisor. And she's talking about facts and science and the intersection with events in real life and how, you know, how the facts are interpreted in different major events that she's been had a front row seat to.
1: How science can and can't shape public decision
2: exactly.
1: making. Thanks, Lisa. Great to chat to you as always.
2: Thanks, Jesse.
1: That's book critic Lisa Glass. People Hacker, Confessions of a Burglar for Hire, that's Jenny Radcliffe, Boring Asian Female, Kanwin Zhu, and Sophie Standing There by Meg Mason was the first one Lisa reviewed today. I quite like the idea of a bit of advance notice of what our book critic is reading. We used to do you remember the short story club on afternoons? And we would give you the short story a week in advance and you'd have a few days to read it and then we'd get someone on to kind of give us a bit of analysis. That was great fun. A lot of work for the person who had to do the analysis, but the rest of us enjoyed it. Time for some Bob Dylan next.
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4: The government has offered an apology to the children of Tom Phillips after a damning report on a litany of failings by government agencies that could have prevented them being taken into hiding for years or brought them home sooner. An AI consultant says the next government should adopt 20 hours of mandatory AI training for all its ministers and chief executives. The head of the country's biggest fuel importer sees little prospect of prices returning to normal anytime soon. And the ACT Party is promising to freeze the minimum wage for 2 years and set the training wage to 60% of the minimum wage for under-20s if re-elected. That's RNZ Headlines. I'll have a full bulletin at 3 o'clock.
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1: I got some great book recommendations through. We will collate them and I'll see if I can share them with you after 3 o'clock. Thanks to everyone who's got in touch. I asked, what book are you recommending right now? And a lot of you have jumped to it on 2101. Time for our Tuesday music feature now, though. Each week we take a deep dive into an artist, album, era or style, and today it's Bob Dylan Day. We're focusing on his classic 1975 album, Blood on the Tracks. Now, Bob Dylan has one of the most prolific catalogues in music, but every album comes with its own myths and legends. This one got a bit of a mixed review upon release, but it's become a classic, and nowadays Bob Dylan fans consider it one of his greatest. Who better to take us through it than Chris Nickel and Paddy Bergen, two members of the Bob Dylan tribute band The Zimmermans. 5 years ago, they joined me to celebrate Dylan's 80th birthday, and that included a live performance of Tangled Up in Blue from this very album. Here's a little taste of that.

0: Oh, beautiful sounds. Chris and Patty, hello.
1: Hi, Jesse. How are you?
2: Good afternoon, Jesse, and it's great to be here.
0: Oh, lovely to have you back. Remind us a bit of the backstory behind the Zimmermans.
2: Well, how long have you got now?
0: Yeah. About 30 seconds for this one, because I've got about 30 more questions after it.
2: Right, Chris and I were just discussing this, and we were talking about the origins, and look, what date was it?
1: We started talking about it at about 2019, and the idea was in the air, and a mate of ours who was a big Dylan fan, and actually a journalist at Radio New Zealand, had cancer, and he loved Dylan such a lot that we thought if we got a band together and played Dylan stuff, he'd have to stay alive to come to the shows.
0: That's lovely, yeah. That's a pretty good origin story. And how about this album? Do both of you consider this to be a standout Dylan record?
2: Absolutely. It was unique when it came out, and I think it still is.
1: Yeah, it stands up 26 years later really, really well.
2: 26?
1: 56. How old am I?
0: Well, I'm 1975, so it must be 51. Where was he at in his career when it began to take shape?
1: He'd been, he'd been in a kind of a very reclusive period for about 6-8 years, in fact. And he had put a couple of albums out, but he didn't. He didn't tour, and then in 1974 he decided to tour with the band.
0: Yeah.
1: And you know, people were clamoring to go and see him. There was something like,
2: yeah, how many tickets were ordered?
1: Something like 650,000 tickets available and 6 million requests for tickets. So all those people who'd hated him when he turned electric suddenly got with the program.
2: That's more than the people in New Zealand now.
1: Yeah.
0: Yeah. Right. I mean, that's about 10 years after the Newport Folk Festival,
1: that's
0: 9 or 10
1: right.
0: years after it.
1: Yeah.
0: So people had gotten over it, and guess what? Electric was here to stay, right?
1: That's for sure. That's exactly right.
0: But and he anticipated a bit of that Laurel Canyon sound, I suppose, where they plugged folk in.
1: Yeah, well, it's interesting because he made an album in 74 with Asylum Records, which is famous for having all the whole lot of singer-songwriters with them, Jackson Browne and Joni Mitchell, people like that. And he made an album with the band for Asylum, but he went back to CBS to make Blood on the Tracks, which was an interesting move, really.
2: Yeah, and apparently he basically woke up in New York with this bunch of songs and made a call and said, I want to record this album tonight. And they basically scratched around. They couldn't find any musicians, and they ended up with Eric Weissberg, who is known as the man who provided the music for the movie The Deliverance. You'll remember the famous banjo.
0: Of course, yeah.
2: Well, Eric Weissberg was an amazing multi-instrumentalist, and he had a really good band. And so they were rushed to the studio and started work on this album, but it was fraught right from the start, because they would do a take in the studio, and then while they were trying to listen back to the take, Dylan would come into the control room and start teaching them the next song that they had to play.
0: He does have a real, and you know, I guess I'm coloured by having seen the movie recently,
1: right.
0: A Complete Unknown, but seems to have a real restless energy, right? He's always just whatever's next.
2: Yeah.
0: And is it true that he'd started looking for some new inspiration for his songwriting too?
1: Well, yeah, it's interesting. He went to art classes with a guy called Norman Raven, and the interesting thing about that was he was learning about cubism and, you know, presenting a whole lot of different sides of a thing all at the same time, and it helped him develop this kind of non-linear approach to storytelling. And
0: you can hear it, can you, when you listen to the songs on this album?
1: I think so. When you listen to Tangled Up in Blue and actually many of the songs on this album,
2: he's adopting different personalities during the one song as well.
1: Yeah, that's right. Mm. Yeah,
2: different perspectives.
1: What he's trying to do, I think, is to be able to present to the listener different sides of the same events. So in this case, this is unarguably a breakup album, and he's trying to give impressions of what it's like for the different players within the breakup.
0: Mm. Who had he broken up with?
1: So he was married in 74. His marriage to Sarah Lowndes was disintegrating, really. He, in fact, while that was all falling apart, he retreated to his farm in Minnesota and wrote notebooks full of lyrics, which he then formed into these songs. And as Paddy says, he took them to New York to record them all. And
2: now.
1: Yeah,
2: tonight.
1: Now, immediately.
0: Let's get one on. What will we play first?
1: I don't know what.
0: I've got Simple Twist of Fate here.
2: Simple
0: How's
2: Twist
0: that
2: of Fate is such a great story. You've got, and the other element in this record is, you know, the old boy meets girl, boy loses girl, girl loses boy, and then boy or girl goes to find girl or boy later. And so this is a theme that pops up as well. And here is, in Simple Twist of Fate, it is that kind of story.
0: Thank you.

0: simple twist of fate.
1: Gosh, isn't that lovely? Simple Twist of Fate from Blood on the Tracks, the album we're featuring today on our Tuesday music feature. And we're very lucky to have a couple of Bob Dylan experts with us, Chris and Patty from the Zimmermans Bob Dylan tribute band. It's, we talked about that electric moment at Newport, but this is quite, in a way, back to that kind of acoustic singer-songwriter style, isn't it?
2: Yes, well, the story goes that a lot of these songs were actually written in open guitar tuning, which was his inspiration at the time.
1: Huh.
3: It's interesting. He took the songs he'd written, actually, to Michael Bloomfield, who was the great Chicago blues guitarist, and he had worked with Dylan on Blonde on Blonde, which are, you know, quite an electric album in many ways. And Bloomfield just didn't get the songs.
1: Mm.
3: He just couldn't really make sense of them because they were so folky in a way. So that's why Dylan decided to do it with stripped down instrumentation, took it to New York. Mm.
2: So what happened after the Eric Weissberg session that was a bit of a disaster? He took the tapes to Minnesota?
3: Yeah, and we took them to his brother, David, and played them to his brother, David. And his brother said, actually, Bob, these are too thin. You know, there's not enough energy going on here. You need to re-record these with a band. Take them to Minnesota.
2: Oh.
3: And he took them in December of 74. He took them to Minnesota and recorded it all again. And they ended up using five tracks of the sparse acoustic ones from New York and five tracks from the songs recorded with the band, and they put those 10 together for the album.
1: I've got a note here that you can tell which ones are from the New York sessions because of the jacket Bob was wearing.
3: Well, that's an interesting thing. If you listen, and actually it crops up a bit on some of the Minneapolis ones as well, he wore a jacket when he was playing the guitar and had buttons on it. And as he was playing, the buttons kept banging on the guitar, and you can hear them knocking when you listen. Even those songs you've played already, you can hear that knock. And it's just it's an indication of the awe in which, or the authority Dylan had in the studio, really, is anyone else that would say, well, we'll have to do that again. We've got this nasty knocking noise.
2: It's also, also an indication of how cold it might have been in the studio in New York that you have to actually play in your jacket.
1: Yes, awesome. Yeah. Play us another one. I love that first one. Tell me about You're a Big Girl Now.
3: So in terms of the album being really about these breakups, this is an acknowledgement of the mess up, really. And it's a terrific song. It's from the Minneapolis sessions, so it's got a band with it, and it's a very special song. Yeah,
1: thank you. Here it comes.

0: You're a big girl now. Bob Dylan, Blood on the Tracks. Hope you're enjoying this music as much as I am. 2101 is our text number. I think what I like about it, guys, is there's a bit of vulnerability to him and some of that early Bob Dylan stuff. It's brilliant, but he's pretty cocky. He's pretty tough. I kind of like this side of him. There's obviously the melodic side, but also the more kind of considered and possibly even melancholic side.
1: Yes, we were just discussing that, actually. That just if you haven't heard the album for a while, then it's a timely reminder of just what people can do. I mean, there's just glorious piano and guitar happening in the back of that item. And these musicians probably knew they only had one shot before he changed his mind and walked out or something.
0: Was it an immediate critical and popular success, this album?
2: No, not really. In fact, that Rolling Stone early on gave it quite a bad review. John Landau, who's one of the great music writers, was saying, the album's very sloppy and the musicianship's a bit indifferent and it won't stand the test of time. Well, the public, yeah. his public, Dylan's public, just came out in raves, and it's still to this day, is I think even for Rolling Stone, I think it ranks number 9 of the top 500 albums of all time.
1: Yeah, it's up there. Yeah,
0: so, yeah. Boy.
2: I think Landau actually later wrote another review.
0: Yeah. Let me have another go at this. Yeah.
2: Yeah, exactly.
0: Because Bob doesn't really help us out when it comes to understanding his albums or his songs, does he? And maybe that pays off.
1: That's the attraction, the mystery. If you've got a mystery, it attracts people because everyone's trying to find the answer and trying to find the what was really going on.
0: And
1: there.
0: Everyone finds himself in it, too.
2: Yes, exactly. Yes. Mm-hmm. Exactly. And sometimes, I mean, there's a lot of analysis about what the album, what influenced the album. Was it the breakup with Sarah? Was it his relationship with Cesare Tolo or whatever? And Bob himself said it. He was influenced mostly by the short stories of Anton Chekhov. So, but fundamentally, here's a song where you can find your own identity within it.
1: Exactly.
2: And it begins to talk about not just Bob's life, but actually about your life. Mm. And that's the magic.
1: Universal themes.
2: Yeah.
0: You're going to make me lonesome when you go. And another sort of example of the emotional range of the record. Eh?
2: Yeah, exactly. Yeah, so in a way, it's a song of acceptance of the reality that's come to pass.
0: Here it comes.

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I could stay with you forever and never realize the time. 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Mine have been like Verlaine's and Rambo. But there's no way I can compare all them scenes to this affair. You're gonna make me lonesome when you go. You're gonna make me wonder what I'm doing.

0: RNZ National. Bob Dylan and Blood on the Tracks are being remembered and enjoyed by myself with Chris Nickel and Paddy Bergen from the Zimmermans. I better ask, guys, have the Zimmermans got any gigs coming up?
1: We do. We're playing at the Wellington Jazz Festival, actually, on October the 15th at Gibbons Hotel. Yeah,
0: great.
1: Fantastic.
0: How's the playlist looking?
1: Oh, well, it's good. We always have a couple of horn players in the band.
2: What is that, our license to jazz?
1: That means we're a jazz band. It's great. It's a free concert, so, you know, come along, yeah, I would say, is the story. Yeah.
2: Jesse, we were just talking while that song was playing, and, you know, Blood on the Tracks came out at a different time in our lives, and it was a time when I used to, like, pack up my LPs on a Saturday night, you know, three or four, and go and visit my friend Jim or whatever, you know. And we would sit, put LPs on, and sit and listen to them.
0: Man, those were the days.
1: Yeah, yeah.
0: Yeah. I was going to ask you if it was the first sort of breakup album by a solo male singer, but I guess in the Wee Small Hours, 20 years earlier from Frank Sinatra, arguably got a claim to that. But did it usher in a sort of certain type of record, certain approach album?
1: I think it did, Jesse, because what Dylan does in this is he doesn't hesitate to play the hard cards. It's not just sad, you know. He bypasses sad and goes straight to self-destruction and bitterness and sarcasm and all of that as well, you know, dressed up in a lovely lyrical frame. But this kind of breakup album was a precursor of a whole lot of similar sorts of albums to come.
2: What do you mean he allowed people to really express their emotions and show their
1: It's not just about love and melancholy, it's about hurt and pain. And it's interesting because you see other musicians beginning to do that then, you know, Richard Thompson.
2: Paul Simon.
0: Right, gives them permission to do it, eh?
1: Yeah, yeah. Well, it gave a new template, I think. So that's one of the really significant downstream effects of it all, yeah.
0: One more song
1: sounds great.
0: What will it be?
1: Shelter from the Storm, is it?
2: Yeah, do we do this one? We've done this one in the past. We've done Shelter from the Storm.
1: No, it's not Shelter from the Storm, is it?
0: Mm-hmm. I'm happy to play Shelter from the Storm, but no, we don't have it, I don't think. Okay. We haven't called it up, so if you see her, say hello.
1: Well, that's a great place to go.
0: Yeah? Yeah.
2: That's nice.
0: You'll accept that?
1: Oh, we're very happy with that, thank you.
0: Thank you for coming. It makes a big difference having you both in the studio. I really, really
2: brilliant.
0: Appreciate
2: thank
0: it.
2: You, Jesse, from the Zimmermans.
1: Really
2: thank
1: pleased
2: you.
1: To be here. Stuff.

0: Josh, what a pleasure that was. Half an hour of classic Bob Dylan and Blood on the Tracks. Got a new Beatles song that's just been released, sort of, to play for you after 3 o'clock. We're going to have the results of You're the Judge and then Tom Nash with an incredible life story. All four limbs amputated. He's now a motivational speaker. His view on life after 3:30.
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2: RNZ News at 3 o'clock. Kia ora, good afternoon. I'm Angie Skerritt. Oranga Tamariki has acknowledged it failed the children taken into hiding by Tom Phillips by not listening to the concerns of their mother and older siblings. An inquiry has found authorities could have prevented Phillips from absconding with his children in late 2021. Just 2 months earlier, Oranga Tamariki had played down a previous disappearance as not particularly sinister, telling the family court the children were completely fine. It failed to pass on warnings from the maternal whānau. The agency's head, Amanda Malu, says it makes for harrowing reading.
3: We did not listen in the way that we should have. They deserved better from us, and for that, I am truly sorry.
2: Phillips was killed in a shootout with police last year. Ngāti Kahununu, he led horseback hekoi, has arrived at Parliament carrying a petition with more than 52,000 signatures. One pack horse carrying the petition has been given permission to enter the parliamentary grounds. The group is calling on the government to halt plans to amend or remove references to te tiringi or waitangi in legislation. The riders are led by Ngāti Kahununu Chair Baden Barber, who will present the petition to Ikaroa Rāwhiti MP Kushla Tangairi Manuel. The co-founder of the artificial intelligence giant Anthropic has called for AI firms to have a compulsory kill switch, which can be verified by an independent third party. Jack Clark told the BBC that Anthropic already has the mechanism that can shut down the technology if it gets too dangerous. But he said they were also a good idea for governments and policymakers.
4: How well do you fancy your chances of being able to deal with the risks of a system that is 100 times smarter than the smartest person on the planet? I think that your chance of dealing with that and getting out in a safe way is pretty low.
2: Lithuania's president says NATO has shot down a drone that entered his country's airspace overnight. Gitaras Nauseda wrote on X that the drone was destroyed by NATO fighter jets. Authorities say the drone likely entered southern Lithuania, near the second largest city of Kaunas, from neighbouring Belarus, shortly after midnight Tuesday local time. Lithuania's defence ministry says the response by its armed forces and Italian pilots was, quote, swift and responsible. The president's post says with Russia intensifying its aggression against Ukraine, such readiness is vital for the region. The National Party's campaign manager is dismissing a new poll, putting both major parties below the 30% mark, just 2 months out from the election. The latest, the Post Freshwater Strategy poll, shows Labour down 7 at 28% and National down 2 at 27%. That puts their combined vote share at 55%, down from 81 in 2017, 76 in 2020 and 65% in 2023. National Party campaign chair Simeon Brown says the only poll that matters is Election Day and National remains focused on winning. Almost all of the minor parties have seen their vote share rise, except Te Pāti Māori, which remains at 2%. A former MP has passed away, with Parliament taking a moment of silence to honour him today. James Leonard Peters, the brother of current MP Winston Peters, was a New Zealand first MP between 2002 and 2005. He was also appointed a member of the New Zealand Order of Merit in 2008 for services to local body affairs, education and the community. Speaker Jerry Brownlee informed the House of his passing and requested MPs stand to observe a period of silence to mark his memory. And the first trophies have been handed out at the 78th Emmy Awards ceremony in the US city of Los Angeles. It honours the best of the best in television, and already history has been made, as the ABC's Linda Gruen reports.
5: Jean Smart has today made Emmy history by winning her fifth Emmy for her performance in the comedy series Hacks. She's now the only woman to win the category of Best Actress in a Comedy Series for every season of a multi-season show. Ray Seahorn has won the Emmy in the Best Lead Actress in a Drama Series category for Pluribus, beating high contender Zendaya, who was nominated for Euphoria. Medical drama The Pitt is the most nominated show of the night with 25 nods, closely followed by the comedy series Hacks with 24 nominations.
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2: The short forecast now from Met Service ahead of the mountain forecast to midnight tomorrow, Wednesday. For Northland to Taranaki and Taumarunui, also Coromandel, cloudy periods and the odd light shower. For Bay of Plenty, Taupō, Taihape, Whanganui and Manawatū, cloudy periods and the odd light shower, becoming fine tomorrow morning. For Gisborne to Wairarapa, fine weather. Hauruwhenua to Wellington and the Marlborough Sounds, fine spells today, cloudy tomorrow with the odd shower. Fort Nelson, Marlborough, excluding the Sounds, and Canterbury, mainly fine. Rain developing about Canterbury tomorrow afternoon and evening with heavy falls and snow to 500 metres inland and a few showers elsewhere. For Buller to Westland, showers spreading north today, turning to rain tomorrow with heavy falls possible. Otago, Southland and Fiordland, mainly fine today, but rain about Fiordland. Rain spreading elsewhere tomorrow morning with heavy falls and snow lowering to 400 metres inland, turning to isolated showers later. And for the Chatham Islands, fine spells. Now the Met Service forecast for the mountains up to midnight tomorrow, Wednesday, for the North Island and all areas. Cloudy periods, isolated light showers developing this afternoon, clearing tomorrow morning from Tongariro National Park to Raukumara Forest Park. Wind, light westerlies or northwesterlies rising to strong to gale in exposed places from tomorrow morning. Freezing level of 2,500 metres rising to 2,800 metres tomorrow in the south. For the South Island Kaikoura Ranges, fine, then isolated showers developing tomorrow evening. Kahurangi National Park and Nelson Lakes National Park, clouds increasing with showers developing tonight. Arthur's Pass National Park to Aoraki Mount Cook National Park, showers turning to heavy rain tomorrow afternoon, snow lowering to 500 metres at night. For Mount Aspiring National Park and Fiordland National Park, rain sometimes heavy, gradually easing tomorrow, snow lowering to 500 metres tomorrow evening. Winds gale to severe gale northwesterlies, turning lighter southerly tomorrow south of Lewis Pass, and a freezing level of 2,200 metres, lowering to 900 metres south of Lewis Pass throughout tomorrow. RNZ National, it's now 8 minutes past three.
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0: Are you excited to hear the Beatles have shared a new version of Norwegian Wood? This is with, well, you've heard of more cowbell. How about more sitar? This is George Harrison going nuts on take two of the song that appeared originally on Rubber Soul. There's an upcoming expanded edition of my favourite Beatles album coming out October 2nd, featuring a wide array of unreleased session recordings and home demos. I've previously shared Michelle, take one, and that was followed up by an early songwriting work tape which revealed the genesis of Day Tripper. This is according to the Rolling Stone online. This is the third preview from the album. Kia ora, you're on Afternoons, 3:09. Around this time yesterday, we shared a special phone call. First to the father, Esse, and then to his two girls, telling them we'd won the Kiwi cover song contest. If you missed it, do look it up online. Probably my favourite 10 or 15 minutes of radio, certainly this year, and maybe in many years. If you don't have 10 or 15 minutes in your life, check out the video. That's about 3 or 4 minutes long, and that's on Instagram and Facebook, and that is racking up the views and some lovely comments from people as well. The next time you will hear of this brilliant family is when they've visited us here at RNZ and recorded their song on our fancy new equipment. So if you haven't heard the song yet, maybe you saw the video on Instagram and are desperate to hear what the song sounded like, well, we'll make you wait for the one with all the bells and whistles. But if you're really interested, you can go back and listen to yesterday's show where we shared with you the demo. Okay, we'll have the results in You're the Judge in a moment. But first, have you ever opened up your podcast app and thought, ugh, I don't know? I certainly have, but fortunately I have podcast critic Jemina Smith to direct me to something wonderful. She joins me now. Hi there.
1: Hi, Jesse. How are you?
0: Good, thank you. Back to true crime for you, Jemina.
1: Indeed, yes. One of my go-to genres.
0: Tell me about The Poisoned Wife.
1: Yes, so this is a new series from Hedley Thomas, and he was, of course, the Aussie journo who did The Teacher's Pet. And so that was a show from 2018, received a lot of awards, and actually ultimately after that podcast came out, led to a murder conviction. So, yeah, it was big boots to fill for Thomas, this new series.
0: Gosh, difficult second album, eh?
1: Oh, yeah, absolutely. But I think the interesting thing with this one is that there are a lot of parallels with this new case to the one in Teacher's Pet. So for people who haven't listened to the Teacher's Pet, that investigated the disappearance of a woman, and then after her death, her husband entered into a relationship with their much younger babysitter. So now this new case, it's another cold case, and very similar kind of circumstances. We have 30-year-old pregnant woman, Ros McQueen, who was poisoned. But at the time of her death, her husband, Ray, was infatuated with a 17-year-old girl. And so he was actually initially charged with the murder, but the case never went to trial and then ultimately remains unsolved. So I think, you know, maybe how this case might have landed into Thomas's lap is perhaps because of those seeming parallels.
0: Yeah, gosh. I mean, it's just complete podcast fodder, isn't it? Has it been good so far?
1: Yeah, definitely. It started off very strong. I think, yeah, actually how it did get to Thomas was because he received a mysterious suitcase full of documents about the case from a private investigator who'd been obsessed with the case for years. And so, yeah, I assume he thought maybe Thomas was the one to kind of try crack this case open. And he sends the key for the suitcase in a separate package, you know, so it started off very strong, yeah, with that, you know, shrouded in mystery.
0: Yeah, I'll say.
1: The following next kind of episodes, the pace has slowed a little bit from that kind of, cracker start. And I think I'd also say, though, like some of Thomas's other shows since The Teacher's Pet haven't quite captured me as much, and I've not seen them through. But this one, I'm feeling like it's starting strong. You know, it's definitely got the ingredients there to be, quite an interesting one. But, yeah, obviously The Teacher's Pet was hugely consequential, sparked so much public and police pressure, which ultimately led to that conviction. So it's not certain yet whether he'll capture that a second time round. And it's really also up to how much he uncovers. You know, are the answers there in that suitcase? Could they be elsewhere? Or is this actually just the profile the case needs for just the right person to come forward?
0: Yeah. So presumably this guy Ray is still around, is he?
1: Yeah, he is. Yeah. And he's very, you know, clear. No, I have nothing to do with it. I'm innocent. Yeah. So
0: it would be a certain interesting period of life, wouldn't it, to have a podcast about whether you're a murderer dropping once a week for the rest of Australia and the world to listen to?
1: Right. Yeah. Like quite surreal. Yeah. So, I mean, there is a little bit of, like, we've only heard from him through a very brief interview. One of the people that Thomas works with kind of chased him down at a gas station or something, I think, and we hear a bit from him, but wouldn't be surprised if he's, you know, lawyering up at this point based on the outcome of the teacher's pet, who knows what will happen.
0: Thank you. That's called The Poisoned Wife. Jemina Smith is our podcast critic, and season two of Black Box. Remind us of the premise of this one.
1: Yes, so season one, it was about how people are interacting with

0: AI that had made this great scientific discovery that would change the world. Another one who thought he had woken up his AI. We also hear about students and AI as well, and this is a terrifying one. That was a student talking about how she and all of her classmates use it in class to have a class discussion. Like, they're all asking their chatbots what they should say in this class discussion. And so the chatbots are kind of talking to each other, like, through human vehicles, which is horrific.
1: It makes you wonder what the point of getting out of bed is in the morning,
0: well,
1: doesn't
0: exactly.
1: it?
0: Exactly. Yeah, I know. I'm like, I'm so glad that AI wasn't around when, you know, I was at school or went to university. Like, it's mind-boggling how to deal with that, if that's kind of...
1: And what, like, it replaces, right?
0: Exactly. It's not all doom and gloom. We've got some positive stories in there too. Someone whose chatbot, helped him quit drinking. Another woman whose chatbot helped her get over her ex. So there is quite a range of examples, and, you know, there's obviously, you know, the dramatic ones are always appealing for podcasts and media, but there's also more everyday mundane stuff as well, and a range of perspectives too, you know, like, obviously some people who are worried about this, but a woman who's asked us, you know, oh, are you worried that you're outsourcing all of your thinking to a chatbot? And she says, no, like, why would I want to think that hard? You know?
1: Yeah, if anything sums up life in 2026, it's the phrase,
0: exactly.
1: Why would I want to think it's hard? Good one. Okay. Yeah. Well, I don't know. There's been a lot of creepy AI news this week. People might want to wait a few days to listen to this one, but it's called Black Box, The Chatbots. It's season two of that season series from The Guardian investigates. Thank you.
0: Thanks, Jesse.
1: Jemina Smith, our podcast critic, joining us for our regular Tuesday session. All right. A juicy You're the Judge this week. We always invite you to share your opinion on someone else's pickle, and this week's one got us all talking. Jesse, I'm seeing a new woman. We started talking politics over the weekend, and I learnt she votes Green. I'm a New Zealand First voter, and I think I'm going to have to break it off before we get really serious. I'm not sure two people can make a successful relationship when they have completely different political views. What do you think? Asked Billy. Well, let's take a couple of calls on it, and we'll go to Richard first. Hi, Richard.
2: Hello, Jesse.
1: I'm good, thanks. What's your view on this one, please?
2: I was in team breakup, and I was quite surprised to see that a lot of people were agreeing with me, and that I thought that she'd be better off without a New Zealand First voter.
1: Right. Yeah. You're not in the opposites attract camp, Richard?
2: Well, to be fair, my wife voted blue and I voted red and green.
1: You're a living proof.
2: Around.
1: You're a living proof that it can work.
2: Yeah, I'm not sure she's going to vote blue again, though. Okay. That's fine.
1: She's coming around to your way of thinking.
2: Perhaps.
1: Well, that's the thing with relationships. You do start quite far apart, and then as you get to know each other and your values become similar, maybe you become more aligned, I don't know. But you still don't think, you don't see a future in it.
2: Who was he, a book reviewer or a movie reviewer earlier said they do share some ideas on nationalising some stuff. So there is that. So, you know, maybe. But I would have thought there would be some trouble there. Although it's not as bad as ACT's new policy to freeze minimum wage.
1: Right. Unless you're an ACT voter. But yes, there would be people from other parties who might find that difficult to go to bed with. Thank you. Nice to chat to you, Richard. Enjoyed your angle on it. Cheers. Jesse tries to keep it apolitical and keep focused on the relationship. Let's go to Rita. Hi, Rita.
3: Hi, Jesse.
1: You believe in love.
3: Well, yes, I do believe in love. And it's interesting that it's a new girlfriend and he's already wiped it off. Where at the end of the day, marriage, relationships, it's all about compromise on both sides and and talking.
1: Do you have experience in something like this?
3: Well, I'm Irish, my husband's English, and I'm Catholic, he's a non-Catholic, he doesn't believe in anything at the moment, and we've been married for 50 years.
1: Oh, congratulations.

0: So what's the secret when you do have such differing beliefs about something so important? How do you get over it and how do you make it work?
1: Well, it's in Ireland we believe you don't talk politics, you don't talk religion, and you can get on really well. But when you have to make that judgment call, you just respect each other's policy and compromise. I mean, I attend my church on a Sunday and Frank takes the dog for a walk. And that's what it's all about.
0: He worships in his own way, yeah.
1: Yeah, and I'm not saying it's easy. I mean, we've had a couple of little breaks and things like that. But at the end of the day, if you really respect the other person, then give it a go. He sounds very negative at the moment.
0: Well, he says it's going very well. I think he's just trying to avoid heartbreak later. Hey, I've got to ask.
1: You can't do that.
0: I have to ask, have you been following Donald Trump's visit to your home country?
1: I must admit, I didn't actually. I missed the whole thing.
0: Oh, okay.
1: But if
0: he just stirred things up.
1: What someone told me is true. The lady who he had to meet, she didn't come down the steps, which she knows normally does. So she has her own personal view, and she managed to keep it, as you say, non-political and things like that.
0: Okay.
1: But I must admit, I find the man very hard. I think he needs to go back to heaven.
0: Lovely to talk to you. Thank you very much, Rita.
1: Thank you.
0: Call
1: Bye.
0: Us again sometime. Okay. Thank you for your vote. We had loads and loads of votes on this one. One of our most popular You're the Judge segments. So let's go to the final tally now. Those of you who believe he should stick with her because love will conquer all, 40%. Those who believe that relationship is doomed to failure and they may as well break up now, 60%. That's You're the Judge. Thanks, everyone. We like to end our sessions with a song that has some sort of relevance to the issue at hand. Here's Buffalo Springfield.

0: Buffalo Springfield, for what it's worth, you're on Afternoons. Hey, if you had one last meal, what would you choose? It's a question that begins every episode of a podcast called Last Meal with Tom Nash. And food is an entree into much bigger conversations, because Tom's got a life story that feeds the idea the hardest moments in our lives can sometimes become our greatest source of strength. As a teenager, he contracted meningococcal septicemia. He lost all four limbs, and he eventually learned to walk with prosthetics legs, and he chose metal hook prosthesis for his arms. Now he's a speaker and an advocate for anti-fragility, who believes adversity isn't necessarily trying to teach us a lesson. Sometimes life simply serves you something you didn't ask for, and you have to take it as it comes. Tom Nash joins me now. Hi.
1: Hey, Jesse. How are you doing?
0: Great, mate. And lovely to have you on the radio in New Zealand. And gosh, you went from being a teenager in Sydney, going out for your 19th birthday, to fighting for your life in real quick succession. I mean, how quick was it that you went from, I don't know, feeling a bit rotten to actually life-threatening?
1: Yeah, that's a good question. It was pretty much an overnight thing for me. I went to university one day feeling absolutely fine in the morning, and then by the afternoon was feeling like I'd come down with the worst flu I've ever had in my life. You know, we've all had those moments, you know, when it comes on really quickly. Except for most people, it's kind of, you know, done in a week. I took myself home, had one of the worst nights I've ever had of sort of passing out and cold sweats and waking up in the middle of the night. And then by the next morning, I was taken to hospital, and I was put on life support, went into a coma for a couple of weeks, and was in hospital for 18 months after that, having contracted meningococcal disease. And so, you know, at the age of 19, it's not something that anyone anticipates.
0: No.
1: Everybody feels somewhat invincible at that age, I think, particularly young boys. And so, yeah, for me, I guess, which sort of hinted a little bit in your introduction, was that coming close to death was something that was... I was now acutely aware of at a young age. And for me, going through the hospital process and then losing limbs and having to rebuild my life with prosthetics, you know, reflecting upon that, it's really kind of interesting. And it's nothing that most people have to go through at such a young age, your life being potentially taken away from you. But, you know, it's one of those things that sharpened the point of reality for me. Would I be satisfied with my life if it had ended at this point, you know, earlier than we anticipate? And in some cases, many people aren't ready for death when it comes for them. And so, yeah, the idea of this podcast, this show, that YouTube series that I started, was in a way kind of like a facility to get people to think about life through that lens. It's like, if this were your last meal, you know, tell us about your life and how you feel up to this point, you know, the legacy that you leave behind, the meaning that you've imbued upon it, you know, what lessons you would pass on to other people, and just trying to create something that's sort of thought-provoking and but also funny and real at the same time.
0: Can you take us back to a moment? Your legs had been amputated, your arms had gangrene, and a doctor came in and I think presented you with a bit of a choice.
1: Yes, it's probably one of the more humorous parts of my, well, I mean, from my perspective, at least, of the process for me. It was after I'd already had my legs amputated, and I really wanted to keep my arms because, well, not just for the obvious reasons of, you know, loss of arms is, would incur such a lack of independence, but yeah. I was also a musician. And so playing the guitar was the one thing that I really loved about life. And I really didn't want to not be able to do that again. And he came into my hospital room, and he wasn't flanked by the typical registrars and lackeys mm-hmm. that he normally was. And so I knew it was a bit of a serious conversation. It was just a one-on-one. And he said, look, we have to talk about the arms. And effectively, you have two choices. One is that we can amputate them and you'll live with prosthetics. It's not very common for people to lose two arms, but it does happen. And you should be fine. And I said, okay, well, I don't really like that option. What's the other one? And he said, well, you can keep the arms. I said, okay, what's the catch? Because I could tell there was a catch. And he said, well, yes, you'll die. And we both kind of chuckled a little bit because, I mean, he was tapping into my dark sense of humor, I guess. But I think the salience that was buried under that was he was giving me an option that if I didn't want to continue on, if I didn't want to live, then this was my opportunity to say, yes, I'll keep the arms and it will kill me. And the important thing about that for me wasn't just the actual choice itself, but it was the agency that it imbued me with after making that choice. So once I'd said, obviously, I'm going to have the arms amputated because I wanted to live, the responsibility was now on me to make the best of that situation that I could. And so that was the first time in the process that I felt like I had a choice and that things weren't just happening to me, that I was actually affecting the change in my own life. And I think when people realize that agency about their lives, they become responsible for things that happen to them as well. And I think that that's, you know, the basis for living a good life is agency.
0: And we'll ask some more about what we can learn and how we can be instructed by the lessons Tom has had to deal with in his life. That's coming up shortly.
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3: A damning inquiry has found the three children taken into hiding by Tom Phillips for several years were seriously let down by government agencies who missed crucial chances to protect them and repeatedly downplayed the harm they faced. The Pentagon has confirmed that the US has weapons deployed in space in what's believed to be the first public acknowledgement of such capabilities. Christopher Luxon says he's enjoying the election campaign and feeling positive despite another poll putting National below the 30% threshold. And more than 100 emergency department staff at Tauranga Hospital have signed a letter to Health NZ about severe short staffing. That's RNZ Headlines, our next bulletin and Checkpoint at 4 o'clock.
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0: I'm talking to quadruple amputee Tom Nash about embracing the challenges life throws at you.
6: How long did it take you to go from why me to why not me?
1: I think that was honestly the step. That was the big step forward, you know, that losing of the arms, because I was involved in the process. And, you know, I often think of the why me question, and it's something that everybody asks when they're in a tragic situation like that. And there's, I think there's a few steps to it. There's why me. Before you get to why not me, you get to what's next. And I think the agency part took me to what's next. Like, how do I progress from here? And who do I become after the fact? You know, I have an involvement in this process, and I get to decide how I respond to situations. I don't necessarily get to decide the circumstance or what happens, but I do get to decide how I respond. You hinted at the why not me thing, which is kind of a retrospective philosophy that I thought about many years later, which is that, you know, shit happens all the time to so many people. Of course it could happen to you. And it happens to everyone always. And so it's one of those things that I thought about in retrospect, which is like, things that you have to deal with as an adult, that you grow up and you think, yeah, some people just have it tough and sometimes shit things happen to good people. And, you know, why not you? You're not special.
6: You've said the most radical act of compassion might be to simply ask, how do you feel about this? And then to accept the answer, whatever it fits the narrative you think it should or not. I guess I'm referring to this idea. I think some people, you've hinted, maybe think you're in denial for the positive mindset that you've got. Tell us a bit about that. And are we too quick to frame adversity as victimhood?
1: You know, I think the suspicion that I may have, I'm not sure I ever said what you quoted, that might be a paraphrasing, but I think the point that you're getting at perhaps is I have been constantly dealing with people being suspicious of me being positive about my situation.
6: Yeah. That people keep insisting there must be trauma lurking beneath the surface.
1: Yes, that's
6: a volcano
1: right.
6: waiting to erupt, yeah.
1: Yes, that's right. I think where that stems from is people try to put themselves in the situation of the person. Like they might see, let's say, a quadriplegic in a wheelchair, and they think, I would be so depressed if I was in that situation. That's where it comes from. I think their thought that I'm somehow suppressing some kind of depression or anxiety or trauma. I don't know really how to convince them that I'm not. I don't feel that that's even my role to convince them that I'm not. But you know, I think that's where it comes from, is that they impose their own experience into another person's subjective consciousness, which is an error that we make every day, even on small levels. When you see somebody that is a friend of yours acting differently, or somebody that you know at work or something, and you think, I would never respond like that. Well, the lesson is that everybody is different, and everybody is a culmination of not only their biology and cells and circumstance and heritability and all this sort of stuff, but how they've grown up and, you know, the support networks they had around them, or how they conjured their beliefs out of a life's work worth of experience. And so you can never really trade your consciousness for somebody else like for like. And absolutely, there are going to be people out there who can respond positively to negative situations, and some more easily than others, I guess. It's a lesson that I learned because I thought, if I had seen myself before this happened to me, I wouldn't think that I would be positive on the other side. And so I think the best lesson that's nested within that is that you never know what you're capable of until you're truly tested.
6: Yeah.
1: And I think that in and of itself is a positive message, right?
6: Yeah.
1: Because if you can see somebody that can go through something and be positive on the other end, it doesn't necessarily mean that you would be, but it means that you don't know whether you would or wouldn't. And so why wouldn't you take action and make the decisions that are consistent with somebody who would?
6: Probably a good time to introduce this idea of anti-fragility. You're often called an anti-fragility campaigner. Can you talk to us a bit about, I mean,
1: people campaigner? That's, no one's ever said that, Jesse.
6: Okay,
1: well, you just made
6: now
1: that
6: someone,
1: up.
6: Now someone has, yeah.
1: Now someone has, yeah.
6: What's
1: your own record?
6: What's the difference between anti-fragility and something maybe more familiar to us like resilience?
1: Yeah, great question. So people often think anti-fragility and resilience is the same thing, but it isn't. Resilience is your ability to weather a particular storm, I guess. And anti-fragility is something that gets better due to challenges or stresses or pressures. The concept was developed by Nassim Taleb, who's actually an options trader, and he talked about it predominantly in complex systems. But it works just as well when mapped onto human psychology, which in and of itself is a complex system. The way I like to explain it simply is, if you think about something like a wine glass is fragile. If you knock it off the table, it shatters into 1,000 pieces when you put pressure on it. A rock or something like that is resilient. So if you put pressure on a rock, generally speaking, nothing changes. That's a resilient thing. Something like your muscular system is actually anti-fragile, because as we all know, if you lift weights, it's putting pressure on your muscles. Your muscles actually grow stronger to be able to lift more weights in the future. Also, your immune system is like this. We learned this during COVID, for those of you who weren't necessarily, you know, vaccine competent in terms of how vaccines work. You give somebody a little bit of a dead pathogen and the body mounts an immune response. So you put small amounts of pressure onto something and it gets stronger. And so what I believe has happened, you know, with me and my psychology is that I've had a lot of bits of pressure put on my mental stress, whatever it is, whatever you want to call it. And that has actually made me stronger. But it's not happening passively, right? You have to actively work towards, how can I use this challenge to make me stronger? So it could be like a reframing of something. It could be, yes, I've lost 4 limbs, but what's the advantage in this, right? And I'm not just talking about like, oh, I get better parking spaces. I'm talking about things like, you know, I'm a good problem solver now, because I learn how to adapt to physical situations very easily because I'm forced to, right? It could be the reframing of something from a negative into a positive. And once you develop those skills and you basically try to, you get better at doing the skill over time. So it's cumulative. And it's important to note that like people aren't anti-fragile or not anti-fragile. This is not like a binary thing. I think it's a bunch of skills that you actually develop. They're like habits. And over time, in the same way that like compound interest works, you become more anti-fragile as a person, and you are able to weather more storms and grow stronger when you experience pressures and challenges and adversity and things like that. So that's my most simplistic way to introduce the concept. Yeah,
6: it's quite sometimes quite hard to put a finger on your philosophy, Tom, because I know there are certain things
1: for me too.
6: Because there are certain things you reject. I don't think you like the idea of being an inspiration. I don't think you like the term "everything happens for a reason." And yet, those things could certainly be applied to your life and to your outlook.
1: Sure. Yeah. I mean, the reason I don't like something like "everything happens for a reason" because I think it delegates meaning to a third party or to an external source, and that is basically the inverse of agency if you think about it. So this happening to me, you know, the reason was because I was supposed to XYZ, you know, like that. Well, first of all, I think you're making a clinical error, which is that, you know, there's some kind of grand plan to the universe or some kind of deity, and somebody who is religious might be able to convince themselves of this more easily. Of course, I'm the opposite of that, so I don't. But yeah, it does rob you of the ability to imbue your own meaning on situations. And I think you imbuing your own meaning on situations is the kind of agency that makes you a stronger person. And that's kind of why I reject that as a philosophy.
6: And not all of us will have the opportunities you've had to demonstrate anti-fragility, but it does, of course, apply to all of our lives. And it seems to be something, a mindset that needs constant feeding. Would you agree with that, that you need to do things that make you uncomfortable or scare you from time to time to build that anti-fragility?
1: Yeah, that's exactly right. I think, and I would push back on saying that, you know, not everybody experiences the opportunity for anti-fragility. I think everybody does. It's just in different forms. I mean, somebody who might look at me might think, oh, well, I haven't gone through something that horrible or life-shattering or tragic. But at the end of the day, it doesn't need to be something like that. It can just be pressures that you experience at work. It can be uncomfortable situations that you have with friends or family members or challenges in your relationship. Like anything is relevant. Everybody's life is relative. It's just how you're able to use those small challenges and adversity to your advantage rather than actually being struck down by them, I think.
6: I'm talking to Tom Nash, host of the podcast Last Meal with Tom Nash. Tom's a quadruple amputee. We're talking about some of the things that he's learnt over the years and what he's trying to do with his life these days. You got the podcast and then the video version of Last Meal on YouTube. How did that come to be, by the way?
1: Oh, interesting story how it came to be. So it used to be a question that I asked people on interviews as an icebreaker because I found it to be a great icebreaker. You know, if the world was ending tomorrow, what would your last meal be? Partly because it actually, you know, frames life in that way of you have to think about the end, I guess. But also because it's quite revealing about another person, because they often, you know, their first instinct is to answer just their favorite food. And that's not really the question, because the question encapsulates not just the meal itself, but the context of the meal, with whom you would share the meal, where you would do it, all that sort of stuff. And one of the guys that I had interviewed very early on, this is coming up on 10 years ago now, was Desh Amila. Desh is the founder of Thinkink in Australia, now Thinkable. And this is 42 in the US. Mm-hmm. And he was the manager of talent. I interviewed him and I asked him, and he said that his last meal would be this dish called Vatsalapan, which is a Sri Lankan dessert. And he said he couldn't have it anymore because he's lactose intolerant. And so about a year later, we'd become friends, and I went to his birthday party, his 40th birthday party. And I thought I would bring along a version of this Vatsalapan. So I spent nights, you know, up watching old Sri Lankan aunties on YouTube trying to work out how to make this fucking thing. So sorry, I didn't know if I can swear on radio or not. But just by, I'm Australian, it's a cultural thing. I'm sure it is with New Zealanders as well. And I made this thing, and I turned out I was the only non-Indian or Sri Lankan person at this party. So I looked like an absolute dick walking in with this dessert. But it went down really well. Everybody loved it. And he said to me, there's a show in this that we should pitch where you make the last meal for every guest. And we just use that as a platform from which to ask really interesting questions. And you don't really see those guests discussing those ideas on other podcasts. And that's really what we went for. So with all the people that we've had on, if you watch a Last Meal episode, you'll see a side to them that you don't see on any other podcast, yeah, because the food actually is a vessel to get us into so many different topics that they don't usually chat about.
6: I talk to plenty of Americans on the show and they are so brilliant. They're so articulate, but sometimes it is like winding them up, right? Like, go, tell me your 20 minutes of beautiful insights about the world. And it's brilliant, but they probably do it, you know, with other interviewees as well. In a way, you're kind of breaking through all that, right? You're getting them off the rehearsed stuff and into a kind of almost by definition, a new space.
1: That's right. And we try to take that very seriously also from a setting perspective. So we don't shoot this thing in like a podcast studio that we hired in Manhattan or something like that, right? We will get like an Airbnb that we're staying in or a set. It's very much like somebody coming over for dinner, right? The meal is there. It's under a gold cloche. You're sitting around. We're having a couple of glasses of wine. It's in a home space. The person's very comfortable. And it's very much like the set is just like literally myself and the person and one other person manning the cameras who basically just... it is invisible because the place is so dark. So they feel very comfortable and you get great insights, you get great humor. And I just think it stands as a much better... So many guests that we've had have been like, that was the funnest interview I've ever done.
6: Oh, great.
1: And just really... So we have great feedback from it. So it's a great project.
6: And finally, Tom, when you feel yourself getting down or not living your best life, as we all do sometimes, or if a new challenge comes your way... are there any tools you could share that you use to pull yourself out of it?
1: Yeah, absolutely. So I have a bit of a framework that I've imposed upon myself, which is is delineated by three different characters. They're called the artist, the author, and the alchemist. And I think of them as these sort of old creatures that I just sort of will draw from when I need a reframe or a perspective shift. And quite simply, each one of them play a different role depending on what your challenge you've come across. The artist is somebody who looks at the perspective in a situation. And you think about it in a way of a photographer as an artist, right? You can, as a photographer, you can kind of zoom in or you can zoom out on a particular detail. So if everything is, you know, crashing around you in your life on a large scale, you know, relationship, work, all this sort of stuff becomes too much, I would zoom in at that point and enjoy a minor detail, like sitting on your couch with your dog watching television, and just try to block everything out and enjoy a specific moment. If something equally in detail is actually annoying you, I would zoom out and do the opposite and say, well, you know, everything seems to be going bad in this one particular situation, but at the end of the day, I live in a great country. Yeah. I have great friends and family. You know what I mean? Like, so the ability to zoom in and zoom out, yeah, you know, you're the author of that process, I guess, in a way. And then, well, I should say, you know, the author is another one. And the author character is, you picture yourself as your own 80-year-old autobiographer, right? So you're writing your own memoir.
6: Yeah.
1: And you think to yourself, okay, you step outside and you say, the character in this situation has endured these challenges or this adversity. What should he or she do next? Like, what comes next in the story? Because when you read memoirs and autobiographies and stories, they're all about people being under pressure but making the right decision in the moment. And sometimes that's really hard to see when you're the person doing it, because everything is completely subjective. You have no objectivity. You can't see things from the outside. So if you imagine yourself as the author of this book and you see this character under this pressure, and you see, what should they do? Sometimes it becomes a lot clearer. So you have all the benefit of subjectivity being the character itself.
6: I love that.
1: But also the benefit of objectivity. And then the last character that I use, the alchemist, is the, well, we all know an alchemist was somebody who turned shit into gold, basically, right? And, you know, the alchemist would look at any situation and they would try to find the hidden advantages in what's just happened to you, right? So you let's say you've lost a relationship or something, like you've broken up. You don't view it as the end of a relationship. You view it as an opportunity for growth. And that is an active situation. It's not just calling it something different. This is not just a taxonomy thing. It's let's write down all the things that went wrong. Let's do a candid audit of all of my strengths and weaknesses. You know, where was this my fault? Where was it the other person's fault? How can I use this to be a better person for the next person that I'm in a relationship with? So seeing every negative challenge as an opportunity for growth is something that the alchemist would do. And so basically with these three characters, I oscillate between them depending on whatever's happening. And I usually find that over time, it doesn't seem like much in the moment. You seem like you're doing just like unnecessary admin for your own life. But I'll tell you something, like after years and years of doing this, you realize that you become a stronger person and you begin to automatically see positives and opportunities whenever they arise.
6: I've been talking to Tom Nash. His podcast, Last Meal with Tom Nash, and you can find it on YouTube as well. Great conversation, Tom. Really appreciate your time with us. And I know you're not a fan of this word, but thank you for the inspiration, I guess, for us to live the best version of our own lives.
1: No problems. It was great talking to you.
6: This is RNZ National. You're on Afternoons, and it's 9 to 4, which means it's that time of day. My favourite time of day, when Wallace Pittman ambles through the door.
7: Yes, whenever you hear these horns, kia ora, Jesse. Hey, look, I just want to acknowledge this before we move on. A big thank you to all the Cox's Orange Apple lovers.
6: They eventually came out of the woodwork, did they?
7: Jesse, there were the naysayers in the world, a.k.a. you. You, but Jesse Mulligan.
6: Yeah.
7: We had such a response, I've decided that it's going to be my second book. My first book was on slow living. Yeah. The second book is going to be on the Cox's Orange Apple. Mm. Poems, short stories, musings. Unbelievable.
6: Maybe not a book, maybe like a zine.
7: Oh, come
6: maybe
7: on.
6: It might be biting off more than you can chew with the whole book.
7: A small book, nicely finished. Mm. I need a title, something like Cox's Orange, Short and Tart, Musings.
6: Yeah, some sort of self-published Wellington-based magazine, I'm thinking. Find the Victoria University Press during a slow part of the year.
7: Not self-published, mate. Not self-published. They'll be coming after me.
6: Okay.
7: Anyway, thank you. But look, Jesse, my question of the day is this, and it's already ruffled feathers in the studio, sad to say. I didn't think it was that controversial, but here it is anyway. It was from a listener, and I agree with him. My mate wants me to help him take out his agapanthus in a working bee. It should take a day or two with the two of us, he says. Can provide pizza and beer. The question is, should I invoice him? Yes or no? 2101. And I said to Ellie here, yes, of course you should. And she said, you know what you are, Wallace? You're just a jaffer. Mm. That was said to me 3 minutes ago. And I was just thinking, well, hang on. Let's just break this down, Jesse.
6: Yeah.
7: My friend is asking me to take out his agapanthus, two of us, a whole day. Do you know how hard that is? Have you ever taken out agapanthus? It is back-breaking work.
6: Yeah.
7: To be provided with a pizza and a couple of heinies at the end. No, thank you. It's an invoice. It's a koha.
6: Yeah.
7: $300. Easy. 2101.
6: Would you negotiate the price at first, or would you just drink his beer and eat his pizza, then go home and go on to Microsoft Word and make an invoice for $300 and email it to him as an attachment? What's your co-papa here?
7: Yeah, I wouldn't say it up front. I wouldn't. I'd do just what you
6: said. Surprise invoice, the best sort of invoice.
7: Well, it's not a surprise invoice. He should expect it. I mean, I've spent 8 hours cleaning out his garden that he should actually get some professional to do. No.
6: Yeah.
7: He's decided to institute a working bee, two of us.
6: It seems to me you're sort of trying to teach him a lesson.
7: No, Jesse.
6: Yeah,
7: it's
6: it does.
7: Just fairness.
6: I think you're trying to make a point.
7: I'm not making a point. It's don't you think it's fair? $300, mate. That's under minimum wage. It's well, sort of. Maybe I'll find that out.
6: Mm.
7: It's an acknowledgement.
6: Yeah.
7: It's acknowledgement of services rendered, right?
6: Might be under living wage.
7: Yeah, okay. So anyway, that's the question.
6: But when
7: you've
6: got a full-time job at Radio New Zealand, you know.
7: Well, anyway, who's with me? Who would invoice like I will? 2101. Why or why not?
6: Jose Barbosa, executive producer of the panel, is cock-a-hoop, Jose, after getting all those texts about apples yesterday. He thinks he's going to get people stirred up on this one as well.
7: It's just fair.
6: Cock-a-hoop.
8: Cook, I hope that's a new word. My favourite part of that whole exchange was watching Jesse Mulligan take off his glasses and then rub his eyes like he's in a meeting with the bank manager going, okay, we're going through this.
6: And the numbers aren't adding up. It's not adding up.
7: It was a good image, I must say.
6: Yeah.
7: But look, Joe, can I move on? Are you with me on this? Because it's a full day. Agate Panthers are very hard to get out. Pizza and beer doesn't cut it.
8: We don't often see it eye to eye, but on this, I mean, agapanthers are a blight.
7: You see?
8: On the landscape. And everyone, if you're taking them out, you should be paid.
6: I've got a theory here.
7: Rare agreement. Jose agrees with me.
6: I've got a theory here. I think at least 40% of this question of the day is that you two just like saying the word agapanthers. And you've constructed this whole scenario so you can say agapanthers over and over on the radio. Do you know how many times you said Cox's Orange yesterday? I had tested, the producer added up 10. 10 in a 10-minute segment. Too much. Too much agapanthus, too much Cox's Orange.
7: Well,
8: maybe you could just move between agapanthus and aggies.
7: Well, listeners that might be anyway, that's my point, and I'm sticking to it. Question of the day. On the show, though, totally unrelated to the question of the day, who decided Tom Phillips was safe enough to leave alone with his kids? A damning review out today. We address that at the top of the show, 6 p.m. And ACT pledges to freeze the minimum wage for 3 years. Will that get the country moving?
6: Maybe they worry there are too many people gaming the system, showing up with invoices at their friend's house demanding minimum wage.
7: Oh, come on.
6: Yeah.
7: Don't you jump in, Jesse.
6: Well.
7: Anyway, I don't know. We'll let the... where am I
6: we'll
7: going
6: the
7: on
6: listeners
7: this?
6: Decide.
7: It's a fair point, actually. Yeah. And look, finally, on the Panel Plus, skipping showers is the latest trend. You might have heard of this, Jesse. You see, it's all about pheromone maxing. Young men are really getting on board with this. So I have mixed thoughts on that.
6: I missed the start of that one. Can you say it again?
7: Skipping showers is the latest trend.
6: Oh, okay.
7: Yeah. So it's all about these young men these days who want to sort of up their pheromones.
6: They want to develop a heady fragrance.
7: They actually do.
6: Mm.
7: So their personal pheromone mixed with that Hugo Boss.
6: It's the
7: those days, Jesse.
6: It's the biological equivalent to self-publishing.
7: Going out, Main Street Hamilton. Oof.
6: Jose Barbosa, executive producer of the panel.
7: What's I going with that? Anyway, Jose.
8: Good segue there. Yes, hello. There's been lots of talk about the CRL here in Auckland. Obviously, it opened up on Sunday.
6: Yeah.
8: Everyone's excited.
7: Delighted.
8: Besides themselves, delighted. Wallace hasn't stopped talking about it. I don't want to cast a shadow over the whole thing, but I just wanted to bring it to people's attention now that the excitement has died down slightly and we can get real.
6: Mm.
8: Aucklanders, learn how to board a train properly.
6: What do you mean?
8: Well, I haven't actually used the trains for a couple of years because I started biking into work and taking the bus.
6: You're
8: going to
6: wade in anyway? That's
8: but I'm going to wade in because I came in today.
6: Yeah.
8: What's the
6: problem? What are you saying?
8: Well, look, the train pulls up. Everyone swamps the doors from the outside in front of the doors. So when the doors do open, everybody wants to get out. They have to sort of sift through a crowd of people. Aucklanders, we wait for the train door to open, create a channel, stand either side, let the people inside leave first, then go in.
6: Are people not doing that?
8: People are not doing that.
6: See, they thought we were a sophisticated city when the CRL opened up. We're not sophisticated until people learn how to board trains. I'm 100% behind you.
8: That's right. We just need to learn a little bit more.
6: Do we need some large signs explaining this, or do you think people will work it out?
8: I think some LEDs on the ground, sort of moving people in like on an airplane.
7: He's right, you know.
6: Yeah.
7: He's right.
6: Well, we've already got these cathedral train stations. Do we need someone installing LEDs on day three to explain people to wait for their turn to get onto a train?
8: Maybe lollipop men. Who knows? Mm. Just think about it, guys.
6: Yep. I can't argue with that, I've got to say. But perhaps if you've been commuting, you've been seeing something different. Perhaps you believe that Aucklanders already know how to board trains. We've got many things to feedback on today, particularly if the question of the day hasn't tickled your fancy. 2101. We love your feedback. Wallace will collate it, edit it, and present it back to you around 6 p.m. when the panel kicks off. Right now, we'll say goodbye and hand over to Checkpoints with the great Lisa Owen. Good afternoon.
9: Kei te whakarongo mai koe ki te reo irarangi o Aotearoa. This is Checkpoint on RNZ National. I'm Lisa Owen. Now, Heidi Akinei, a litany of lost opportunities and letdowns. A report finds the second disappearance of Tom Phillips' children was preventable. Credible leads were not followed and concerns were minimised for a long time. The boss of Oranga Tamariki is live. Checkpoint is in Tairawhiti's East Cape, 7 months on from extreme storms. Residents are still taking a battering.
10: Well, it's taken over the driveway. That paddock's usually just underwater now.
9: And calling all bird watchers, boy, have we got a job for you. Dust off the gummies.
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11: RNZ News at 4 o'clock. Kia ora, good afternoon. I'm Karen McCarthy. An inquiry has found the police missed a real chance to find the fugitive Tom Phillips and his children more than 2 years before the end of their ordeal. Its report says authorities did not properly investigate a credible sighting in May 2023. A woman had reported seeing the family beside a broken down vehicle, but police were redirected before getting there and the job was closed without explanation. The police commissioner, Richard Chambers, has today apologised for any failings.
12: In any investigation, especially one as long, complex and unprecedented as this, there will be times we fall short. We can't change that now, but we can learn from it.
11: Phillips was killed in a shootout with police last year. Americans top the list of people who've overstayed their visa in the last 3 years. Overall, an estimated 19,000 people are overstayers. In the last 3 years, the visas of 6,559 people expired without them leaving. 925 of those were from America, followed by Tonga, China and the UK. The overall estimate of overstayers is down on last year's figure of nearly 21,000 after a change in how they are counted. Immigration New Zealand says the number of visa overstayers remains very small. The European Union's foreign policy chief says a Russian attack on a Ukrainian train near the border with Poland was intended to scare Western countries off supporting Kyiv, but they should stand firm. Yesterday's attack happened soon after a train carrying senior European officials had passed through the same station. From Kyiv, here's the BBC's James Landale.
13: The question, of course, is now what does Europe do now? What does NATO do now? There is now an actual debate of actually policy change. And very renowned institute, the Institute for the Study of War, a think tank, has this morning said NATO should change its policy. And the institute says, why doesn't NATO take out these drones in a kind of buffer zone over Ukrainian territory? But that would be a controversial move because there'd be some members of NATO who would be very cautious about taking that step for fear of some kind of direct NATO-Russia conflict.
11: A spokesperson for the Russian president has said it will continue to carry out military operations across the entire territory of Ukraine. In a blow to President Trump, the US Supreme Court has declined to let the US Postal Service enforce a rule targeting mail-in ballots. Mr. Trump had wanted to restrict voting by mail ahead of November's midterm elections that will determine control of Congress. More than $200,000 has been raised in New Zealand for people affected by the deadly flash flood in Nepal. Former honorary consul for Nepal, Dinesh Kudka, says about 80% of the donations have come from the Indian community. He says communities across the country have organised fundraising events in recent weeks, including a dinner in Auckland that raised $100,000 and included a $50,000 donation from the Central Sikh Association. Mr. Kudka says more fundraising events are planned, with the money going to people who have lost everything and are most in need. MPI is investigating the death of a young bull dumped next to its owner's letterbox with obscenities spray-painted on its sides. It's not clear how the bull died, but animal welfare group Hooha says it got through a fence into a neighbouring farm, was caught by the farmer and strapped onto a pallet, then taken 2 kilometres by tractor to the owner's driveway. The incident occurred in rural Whangarei last week. MPI's Northern Animal Welfare Manager Brendan Mickelson says staff have visited the site and are working to determine the animal's cause of death. Researchers in the UK have found that reading for pleasure is linked to better mental health, lower stress levels, and a reduced risk of dementia. In a new review of dozens of pieces of evidence, scientists at Cambridge University say regular reading of any genre can bring health benefits at every stage of life. That's the news.
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15: 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You know, New Zealand is still one of the most credit-worthy countries on the planet.
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11: Lisa Owen here next with Checkpoint after the short forecast from Met Service to midnight on Wednesday. For Northland to Taranaki and Tamarunui, also Coromandel, cloudy with the odd light shower. Bay of Plenty, Taupo, Taihape, Whanganui and Manawatu, cloudy with the odd light shower, becoming fine in the morning. Gisborne to Wairarapa, fine. Hora Whenua to Wellington and the Marlborough Sounds, fine spells today, cloudy tomorrow with the odd shower. Nelson and Marlborough, excluding the Sounds and Canterbury. Mainly fine, but rain develops about Canterbury tomorrow afternoon and evening, with heavy falls and snow to 500 metres inland and a few showers elsewhere. Buller to Westland, showers spreading north today, turning to rain tomorrow, heavy falls are possible. Otago, Southland and Fiordland, mainly fine but rain about Fiordland and rain spreads elsewhere in the morning with heavy falls and snow lowering to 400 metres inland, turning to isolated showers later. And for the Chatham Islands, fine spells. It's 4:06.
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9: Tēnā koutou katoa, no mai haere mai, ko Lisa Owen tēnei. Completely fine is how a social worker described the Phillips children after they returned from their first day in the bush with their father. The Oranga Tamariki worker believed Tom Phillips' story that it was a camping trip and there was nothing particularly sinister about it. Just months later, the Marakopa dad went on the run with his kids again, hiding in the bush for almost 4 years this time. A new report has found that the second abduction could have been prevented if the police in Oranga Tamariki had worked more closely together. The more than 200-page public inquiry that is published on the DIA website reveals a litany of missed opportunities to protect the children. The harm caused by Tom Phillips to his children was underplayed, minimised and overlooked by agencies for significant periods. Concerns raised by the children's adult sisters were effectively ignored despite their repeated attempts to alert OT, including a detailed written statement that was sent to a social worker. Oranga Tamariki, an agency whose job is to keep children safe, closed a report of concern from police while the children were still missing the second time around. Here's the head of OT, Amanda Malu.
16: We got it wrong. We got it wrong. We know. The report is clear that our people should have spoken to one another. It's unacceptable. It falls well below expected standards. And it's my job and the Commissioner's job to make it clear to our people that that's not good enough.
9: The police, for their part, failed to make their full concerns clear to Oranga Tamariki. They did not tell OT Phillips was unsafe to hold a firearms licence, or that they believe he had tried to stage his and his children's deaths, nor did they pass on the full picture of his significant alcohol abuse. Police also bungled their response to a credible sighting in May 2023, were slow to recognise the risk to the children, slow to take Phillips' guns and slow to use all investigative tools. Police Commissioner Richard Chambers has admitted that in the initial stages, the police investigation was not given the focus and resources it required.
12: In any investigation, especially one as long, complex and unprecedented as this, there will be times we fall short. We can't change that now, but we can learn from it. There are lessons for us in this inquiry, and I want to apologise for the times we did not get everything right.
9: Tom Phillips was shot dead by police on September the 8th last year. The report by the Honourable Simon Moore, KC, makes 9 recommendations. Joining us now is Oranga Tamariki's Chief Executive, Amanda Malu. Amanda, how well did Oranga Tamariki serve these children?
17: Oh, good afternoon, Lisa. Look, I've made it very clear today that we did not do our best work here at all, and we failed the children and the mother and older sisters in this instance.
9: Do you accept OT's actions or inactions have added to the harm done to these children?
17: Look, I think it's important to be very clear that the harm caused was caused by Tom Phillips. But that said, we did not listen and pay anywhere near as much attention as we should have to what the mother and sisters were telling us. And we didn't speak with our police colleagues anywhere near enough detail. And in that sense, we have failed these children.
9: I want to talk about the whānau in a minute, but this report says that you and the police could have prevented the second abduction.
17: So the report is clear that there were opportunities missed, particularly between the first and second disappearance. We didn't have the full picture and we didn't sit down together to share that information with one another. Had we done so, there is a possibility we may have been able to prevent the second disappearance.
9: That's your job and you didn't do it. So how do you feel about that?
17: Well, I'm a new chief executive here at Oranga Tamariki, and like anyone reading this report, I'm deeply disappointed. It is not a great read. I know there's work to do here in this organisation, and that's why I am here. I know there are great people in Oranga Tamariki who come to work every day to do their very best for New Zealand children, and I need to leverage that and get the best out of our people and our organisation for the children.
9: Let's go through some of the failings in detail. A social worker said that the kids were completely fine. This is after the first time they were taken into the bush. They'd been there 18 days in winter conditions, no contact with the outside world. They'd been left alone at one point by their father. The vehicle had been dumped at the beach. The social worker visited the cabin, which the police had said was totally unsuitable for the children to stay in, yet they concluded that the kids were completely fine. In what world did they come to that conclusion, given the evidence?
17: Look, I understand the concerns, and it simply isn't good enough. We did not present the full information to the family court. We didn't represent the views and concerns of the children's mum or their older siblings, and we did not have the full picture from police.
9: Did you mislead the court?
17: The report's clear that there was no deliberate intention to mislead the court. Where we let ourselves down was that we did not have all of the information with us at the time. To be fair, it was an oral update to the court very early in the situation, but that is no excuse. We ought to have provided as much information as we'd been given.
9: This report, which is available for people to read on the DIA website, talks about the fact that the adult sisters of these children tried repeatedly to warn you. They had experience with Tom Phillips and serious concerns. One wrote an affidavit expressing her concerns and forwarded it to one of your social workers. How many people read that?
17: Look, when I read that in this report,
9: how many people read it at the time, please? We'll get to you reading it.
17: I can't answer that. I don't know. I wasn't the chief executive at the time.
9: But the social worker didn't read it, right?
17: That's what I understand to be the case.
9: Okay, so it was ignored.
17: Good enough.
9: It was ignored by the social worker that it was sent to. Why? Why were these sisters ignored?
17: I can't speak to that. I can't speak to why they were ignored. I can tell you, though, that, you know, I am absolutely blown away by their perseverance and the courage that they showed by continually advocating for their siblings throughout this entire time. We let them down. We didn't listen. We didn't present that information. And having read the affidavit myself, I am absolutely certain that that would have changed the representation we made to the court.
18: So another missed opportunity.
17: That's right. I agree.
18: Why is it that Oranga Tamariki was happy to accept the word of Tom Phillips when they went to visit him and his extended family, to accept what he was saying, yet seemed to ignore what the sisters and the mother of these children were saying? Why is that?
17: Well, that is a question that I am also asking. So obviously, having read this report, I've got considerable questions that I would like answered as the incoming chief executive. And so that's what I'm looking to find some answers to myself.
18: Amanda, do you think there is bias in your organisation and that this case illustrates that bias?
17: I think, to be fair, we just did not listen in the way that we should have. This is one instance, and it's had awful consequences for these children, and I'm deeply sorry about that. I do know that we have made a number of changes since that time, working on our practice, the way we work as social workers and as an organisation that really addresses any concerns around implicit bias and ensures that we are taking the views of all family members into account in these sorts of situations.
18: So are you investigating that further in this case, Amanda, why you accepted the word of one family yet ignored another? Are you trying to understand further why it is that your social workers did that?
17: Yes, I am. I think there are genuine questions that I need some further answers to, particularly coming in new to the organisation and new to this particular case. So I am seeking some further answers to that. But that's really all I can say about it at this point.
18: Did the police

0: galaxies. Why can you not get that right?
1: Look, I totally understand. I feel the same. It's not acceptable. We've been down this road before, and I'm not prepared to go down it again. I think we need to step up our game as government departments to be better at sharing information and to understand that where the safety and well-being of children is concerned, sharing information is not only possible, it's absolutely vital. And that's my expectation of my people, but also of the wider system.
0: What are you doing, or have you done, to say sorry to the three women who tried to warn you?
1: So I have written to the mum and the two older sisters, giving a full apology to each of them, and making the offer to meet and if and when they wish to do so. I can do nothing other than commend their advocacy. Any mum, any sibling would see this and be, you know, saying that they fought really hard for their family members, and I have offered an unreserved apology for our failings in that.
0: What about accountability for your failings? Anyone losing their job? What is the actual accountability for the people involved?
1: So the accountability sits with me, right? I'm the chief executive. That's where the buck stops. I'm stepping in here to say I'm setting some very clear expectations about what I expect of this organisation and the work that we do.
0: So the accountability, and I'm sorry, Amanda, to interrupt, but we're running out of time. So the accountability is simply to tell your staff to do better. That's it?
1: No, as I've said to you, I've got some questions about what went on at the time, and I'm seeking some answers to those.
0: Appreciate your time. Thank you for joining us. That is the head of Oranga Tamariki, Amanda Malu. Do let us know your thoughts, 2101 on text. It is 18 after 4 now. Kia mo tonu mai. Do stay with us. You're listening to Checkpoints on RNZ National. Let's get to the United States now. We're joined by our correspondent in Washington, D.C., Todd Zwillick. Todd, the president's son, this is Donald Trump Jr. He has confirmed that part of his wedding celebrations were paid for by a Russian oligarch who has ties to Vladimir Putin. What's going on here?
2: This is a report from ProPublica here in the U.S., Lisa, of monumental proportions. Donald Trump got married back in May on a pair of private islands in the Bahamas. From all appearances, a very lavish and lovely celebration over 3 days. Guests said that there were Russians at the wedding, often standing off by themselves, didn't seem to know anyone else, speaking Russian amongst themselves and not really mixing with the other guests. And that was curious. It turns out that the leader of the group was one Umar Kremlev. He's the head of an organization called the Russian Boxing Association. They're a scandal-ridden the International Boxing Association. They're a scandal-ridden Russian boxing association funded by Gazprom, which is the state-owned oil and gas concern in Russia, of course. He's a close associate of Vladimir Putin in the days leading up to Don Jr.'s wedding. According to the reporting, he was in the entourage that accompanied Vladimir Putin to Beijing for high-level talks. He was given a state honor by Vladimir Putin called the Order of Friendship. He's under sanctions by Ukraine for being involved in child kidnapping and child abduction. That's Umar Kremlev. How does he know Don Jr.? Unclear. They've apparently not known each other for very long. Don Jr., through a spokesman and spokespeople for Umar Kremlev, said the two met because of their mutual interest in hunting. And not much more is known, except that he appears to have paid for one of the island rentals, for a lavish after party, for a fireworks show shot from a barge that entertained guests. Don Jr. and his new wife, Bettina, on her Instagram account today, confirmed that Umar Kremlev paid for these lavish parts of their weddings. Now, they dismissed them. They said, the fake news media is taking something very innocent and very generous and turning into something it's not. So they confirmed the story. But then there are a couple of questions. One, what is their friendship? Eric Trump, through a spokesman, Donald Trump Jr.'s brother, said he had no idea who this person was, had never heard his name before. And of course, it raises the question of why a person with many hundreds of millions of dollars, Don Jr., who's made hundreds of millions on crypto,

0: and government contracts in his father's presidency. Lisa, why he needed a Russian oligarch to finance part of his wedding. Experts said in the article, it raises the question, if a Russian oligarch pays for your wedding, what will you owe a Russian oligarch? And I will just leave you with this final thought. One Russian-American journalist, who's one of my colleagues here in Washington, put it this way today on Twitter. She said, in Russia, we don't say there's no such thing as a free lunch. We say the only cheese is in a mousetrap. I thought that was especially poignant.
1: Oh, going to use that in the future. We've got 30 seconds left. I need to know what's been happening at the Emmys. Please say The Pitt. No?
0: The Pitt, best drama this year. So there you go if you're a fan of The Pitt. Apple TV's Widow's Bay. 14 awards, including Best Comedy. That's Matthew Reese's new vehicle from Apple TV. It's fantastic. Rhea Seehorn won Best Actress in a Drama for Pluribus. Honors for Rob Reiner and Catherine O'Hara, who died this year. Honors for Stephen Colbert, whose show went off the air in May. And a brief cameo by Taylor Swift. And that was the Emmys.
1: Fantastic stuff. Thank you, Todd. That is Todd Zwillick, our US correspondent, joining us live there from Washington, D.C. It is 22 minutes after 4 now, and you're listening to Checkpoint on RNZ National. 21011 on text if you've got something to say.
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3: The Police Commissioner Richard Chambers has today apologised for failings highlighted in the operation to find Tom Phillips and his children. An inquiry has found the police missed several chances to find the fugitive and his three children. It's also taken Oranga Tamariki to task for not listening to the concerns of the children's mother and family that could have prevented Phillips absconding with the children in the first place. Meanwhile, the head of Oranga Tamariki, Amanda Malu, has told Checkpoint she is deeply disappointed in her agency's handling of the case. She says OT staff did not do their best work and let the family down. An AI consultant says the next government should adopt 20 hours of mandatory AI training for all its ministers and chief executives. Mark Lawrence has drafted his own AI policy, costed $300 million over 3 years, which he hopes will be adopted by the next government. He says politicians can't lead New Zealand's AI transformation unless they truly understand the technology. A Ngā Tika Hununu-led horseback hīkoi arrived at Parliament this afternoon, carrying a Te Tiriti petition with more than 52,000 signatures. One pack horse carrying the petition was given permission to enter the parliamentary grounds. The group is calling on the government to halt plans to amend or remove references to Te Tiriti or Waitangi in legislation. Those are the headlines. A quick look at the short forecast from Met Service. Northland to Taranaki and Tomaranui, also Coromandel, cloudy with the odd light shower. Bay of Plenty, Taupo, Taihape, Whanganui and Manawatu, cloudy with the odd light shower, becoming fine in the morning. Gisborne to Wairarapa, fine. Horta Whenua to Wellington and the Marlborough Sounds, fine spells today, cloudy tomorrow. For Nelson, Marlborough, excluding the Sounds and Canterbury, mainly fine, rain develops about Canterbury tomorrow with heavy falls and snow to 500 metres inland. Buller to Westland, showers spreading north, turning to rain tomorrow, heavy falls possible. Otago, Southland and Fiordland, mainly fine today but rain about Fiordland spreading elsewhere in the morning with heavy falls and snow lowering to 400 metres inland. And for the Chatham Islands, fine spells. It's 25 past four.
1: Ngā mihi, Karen, and Evie Richardson is here with traffic.
4: Kia ora, Lisa. Traffic's building on Auckland's motorways. It's slow leaving the city. On the southern, it's an hour to Papakura, very heavy from Green Lane to Mount Wellington. On the northern, around 50 minutes to Silverdale. And on the northwestern, 25 minutes to Te Atatū. In Wellington, there's a few heavy patches on State Highway 2 in the Hutt Valley. It's slow heading north at Melling and at Silverstream. And in Southland, a crash has closed Mavora Lakes Road between Centre Hill Road and Mount Nicholas Road. There are no detours available, so avoid the area if possible. Any other traffic tips, you can text us on 2101.
1: Thank you, Evie. Evie Richardson there with traffic. Amateur bird watchers are being called on to help with the great bittern bird count. Bittern Matuku Hurepo lives in wetlands around the Motu and is one of New Zealand's most endangered birds. It's estimated there are fewer than 1,000 of them left. There is also concern that some of its wetland habitat is being destroyed, and poor water quality is also affecting the bird's food supplies. Every year there is a head count to see how the bittern's tracking. The Love Bittern Project coordinates the great Matuku Hurepo muster to avoid the birds being double counted. It's a thing. Anyway, project founder Wendy Ambry is here to explain all. Hi, Wendy.
5: Kia ora, how are you doing?
1: I'm good. Tell us about this majestic bird for people who may not be familiar.
5: Absolutely. So a really cryptic bird, quite reclusive. They live in our wetlands and prefer to slink away from humans rather than to engage with them. So it makes it really, really hard to see them, to count them. But their mighty boom at this time of the year, especially going into spring, their breeding season, is heard across those wetlands up to 5 kilometres away. So that gives us that opportunity to listen for the boom of the male Matuku Hurepo in our wetlands in and around this time.
1: Oh, I'm going to put you on the spot, Wendy. What does the boom sound like? Can you give us, you know, your version of it?
5: An impression of it? Yeah, absolutely. I'll describe it first. It sounds like blowing over the top of a glass bottle, a deep and resonant boom, and that repeats in a series or
1: a sequence. Go again, Wendy, so that we get the full force of it. Do it a couple of times so I can...
5: Okay, let's give that a go.
1: Okay, so that's the clue. That's the clue that they're lurking about.
5: Yeah, absolutely. So we can hear that from quite a distance away, which puts us in the unique spot where we can have listeners listening at wetlands around the country to record the boom of the male bittern as an indication of their presence.
1: So how does that give you an accurate count? How do you do this?
5: Yeah, so humans are the only thing that we've got at the moment. Technology is trying to catch up with us, where we can actually record the direction that that boom is coming from and estimate the distance to the boom as well, which means that we can triangulate the position of each bittern booming and determine how many individuals we've got. Those individuals are a population index, which helps towards or creates a population estimate at the end of the day.
1: Goodness, Wendy, it's a full statistics project. How many people volunteer to help with this?
5: Yeah, so we have about 1,000 people registered year on year. Weather plays an extremely important part in us being able to get out and count the bittern during the spring. And we typically get between 400 and 500 people out. We're trying to get more boots on the ground. We'd like to see 1,200 New Zealanders at least out across and listening at their wetlands right across the country this year.
1: And what is actually happening with their habitat, which is causing some concern?
5: Yeah, absolutely. So 90% of our wetlands across Aotearoa have been lost, and that loss is not confined to the past. We continue to lose wetlands, and as a result, because this species, the bittern, are a wetland bird, we're losing them at a great rate of knots as well. So as long as we continue to lose wetlands, we're losing that vital habitat that they need to thrive and that other wetland-dependent species thrive on as well.
1: Wendy, do they get tagged, like tracked?
5: Yes, so we've got GPS, or DOC researchers put GPS trackers on the bittern, and this is what gave us that vital information around bittern travelling from region to region. We suddenly realised that we couldn't all be counting bittern without that being synchronised, because we could count the same birds over and over again.
1: Okay, so if people want to help with the bird count and they've got some gummies that they can, you know, get out and rug up and get moving, what do they do if they want to get involved?
5: Really simple, actually. Just go to our lovebitten.com website. All the mustard details are on there, including what you need to do to get out there. Basically, find a wetland near you. Go and sit on the edge of that wetland. That boom can be heard over 5 kilometres away, so you don't need to be up close and cosy. And listen for that mighty boom of the male bittern and record the time and try and estimate the distance and the direction to that boom, as well as how many booms he's boomed before he's stopped for another break. And that's about it. Send those results in to us, and that tells us a whole lot of information. It leads us to the, be able to detect breeding territories, which is where we want to focus more protection and restoration so that we can influence recruitment, those chicks reaching adulthood.
1: Maybe they should take a hot thermos as well as the gumboots. I suspect, Wendy, that you love birds full stop, but what is it about this bird that you fancy?
5: Really, for me, it was the fact that it was a bird that was reclusive. It's a bird that sort of counters a lot of our other more charismatic birds that we get in behind as New Zealanders. But this bird helps us to realise that there's all those sorts of characters out there in the bird world as well. There's the shy and reclusive ones, the ones that don't want to engage, the ones with the big boom, and all of these birds are important. So it was undervalued. It didn't seem to have a voice, so we decided that we'd just get out there and try and raise its profile, raise awareness, get action happening on the ground, and do something to influence its future so that we have got them for future generations.
1: Wendy, well, you've got a few converts, and we've had a couple of texts in while you've been talking to us. People want to hear it again so that they know what they're listening for. So can you humour us one more time, please?
5: Absolutely. Actually, the best place is to go to our website where you get the full audio there to do that. But let's give it another go. We're going to boom like the male Matuku Hurepo. That's the best I can do without having all those vocals that they do.
1: That is fantastic stuff, Wendy, and you've inspired a few people, so thank you so much. That is Wendy Ambry, the Love Bitten Project, which is about tracking these birds, the Matuku Hurepo, which is, as she says, reclusive. And about now, will be out, the male, doing that call that she just did for you. As she said, get on the website if you want to help out and find out what you can do. But that's the sound you're listening for. And let us know your thoughts. Are you going to join it? Are you familiar with this bird? 2101 on text. We would love to hear from you. Let's head to sport now. The first all-white squad since their Football World Cup exit in June has been named for an expanded FIFA international window. This year, the September and October international windows have been combined, meaning more matches than ever before. We're joined by sports reporter Felicity Reid. What can we take from the squad announcement?
6: It's a bigger squad than would normally assemble for a FIFA international window. It's 23 players. That's mainly because it's become a 16-day window that includes four matches, which is for the first time. 16 players who were part of the World Cup campaign that ended at the group stage are back. That includes Eli Just, who made that big money transfer from Motherwell to Swansea City, and captain Chris Wood. Someone who isn't part of the squad is midfielder Joe Bell. His Norwegian club Viking FK are part of the UEFA Champions League. So the decision was made that he would stay with them and compete at that kind of level of football, which is something that coach Darren Baisley wants more players to be doing. There are seven new names from the World Cup. That includes teenager Sepe Okic, who was playing with the under-20s that won the OFC tournament in Samoa last week. In naming his squad, Baisley has reflected on the World Cup and what it means for this new cycle.
7: You know, when we went into the World Cup, we didn't have enough players potentially that had that experience of playing at that level, you know, that game management and that real elite ruthlessness. So I think we'll all be better for it, the players and staff, everybody will be better from being a part of it and feeling it and learning from it. And what happens after a sort of pinnacle event is there's always that gap, and you know, there's always those conversations now around, okay, what are we doing now for the next campaign? So we've got a bit of a blend. You know, we've got a good group of players that, you know, played most of the World Cup games, you know, that core group. And then we've got a group of players that, you know, were at the World Cup and didn't get as much game time as they wanted. So it gives them something to sort of prove. You know, and we've got some players that weren't selected for the World Cup. And again, it's an opportunity for them to prove and show themselves, push themselves forward.
6: New Zealand play Palestine, China, Panama, and one of Ecuador or Japan in this window. And basically says with the Japan, so that's the Kirin Cup. Those matches were locked in first. After that, it was a little bit tricky to try and get some matches geographically. They couldn't come home after that. So that's where those China and Palestine games in China came about. And basically says he'll have to manage the workload of these matches with the minutes, but he's also encouraging the playing group to take hold of this opportunity.
1: And the Super Rugby Pacific schedule is out. What are the major changes?
6: Obviously, a 10-team competition with Moana Pacifica no longer around, but this season has expanded to 17 rounds, an 80-game regular season that runs February to June. Teams do get a bye. That's ahead of the Bledisloe Cup game on Anzac weekend. It's home and away, but the Crusaders play four of their first five games at home, so it's not really weak about home and away. The top six teams after the regular season will contest a revamped three-week final series, finish top two, and the team goes directly into the semi-finals. Third and fourth after the regular season host the elimination finals, and the grand final will be June 26th. There's more Sunday games, 10 Sunday games up from six this season, and that really taps into the market that targets the families and spreads the games across a weekend.
1: Thank you, Felicity. That's Felicity Reid there with sport. Indonesia is experiencing an ongoing bushfire emergency. For most of the year, it has been battling wildfires across the country, which have intensified in recent weeks. The fires have not only destroyed crops, homes and infrastructure, but also blanketed the country in a toxic smoke haze. The ABC's Bridget Fitzgerald reports.
8: Volunteers hop onto a motorbike to deliver vital supplies to bushfire-affected communities in an Indonesian province west of Borneo. But it's not food or water they're carrying, it's an oxygen tank. 54-year-old Suriana is one of those receiving help.
9: My health condition hasn't been very good, especially my breathing. I often feel short of breath when exposed to the smoke. It seems to be getting worse now, particularly in the mornings and evenings when the haze is at its strongest.
8: Indonesia is facing its worst wildfires in more than a decade. Thick smoke haze has blanketed large parts of the country. Sri Mulyani is one of the volunteers delivering oxygen to communities in West Kalimantan province. She says the toxic haze is exacerbating the emergency.
10: The people affected are not only those living near the forests and burned land, but communities across Kubu Raya, especially in Pontianak. Many are suffering from shortness of breath and respiratory infections, particularly infants and pregnant women.
8: In the first week of September, the smoke haze from the fires produced almost 20 million metric tons of CO2 emissions. That accounted for a third of all emissions globally for that week, according to the European Union's Copernicus Atmosphere Monitoring Service, or CAMS. Dr. Mark Paddington is a CAMS senior scientist. He says the smoke haze is being driven by tropical peatlands that are burning.
11: This is very carbon-rich soil. Typically, it burns at much lower temperatures than, say, the Crown fires or the bushfires you might be familiar with in Australia. And that means they can burn at lower temperature. It makes them a bit harder to detect. They can burn underground and they can burn for really a long period of time. What they emit in terms of the smoke and the pollution, this is also, the profile of those pollutants is also different compared to these higher temperature above ground fires. And what we've been seeing is this accumulation of haze and very poor air quality.
1: Report was from the ABC's Bridget Fitzgerald. It is 20 to 5 now and you're listening to Checkpoint on RNZ National. Homai or Fakado, we do love your feedback, so please get in touch. Let us know your thoughts on the new public inquiry into the Phillips children being taken twice. 2101 on text points out a litany of missed opportunities and says the second time they were taken was preventable had agencies spoken to each other. You can also email us checkpoint@rnz.co.nz. After five, we'll be speaking to the police.
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3: The head of Oranga Tamariki has told Checkpoint she's deeply disappointed in her agency's handling of the case of Tom Phillips, who took his children into hiding in the bush for almost 4 years. An inquiry has found the agency and the police failed on several counts to locate Phillips and adequately protect the three children. Amanda Malu says OT staff let the family down by ignoring the concerns of the children's mother and other family members. The police commissioner, Richard Chambers, has also apologised for missing several chances to take Phillips into custody. The ACT Party is promising to freeze the minimum wage for 2 years and set the training wage to 60% of the minimum wage for under-20s if re-elected. The party's small business policy package includes shortening the time limit for personal grievances to be taken to the Employment Relations Authority and making unions collect their own membership fees. Animal welfare group Hooha says it has serious concerns that a bull at the centre of a dispute between neighbours in Northland may have been killed inhumanely. It says the animal's graffitied carcass was dumped to the owner's letterbox last week after it broke through a fence onto a neighbouring farm. Lithuania's president says NATO has shot down a drone that entered his country's airspace overnight. Authorities say the drone likely entered southern Lithuania from neighbouring Belarus. And in a blow to President Trump, the US Supreme Court has declined to let the US Postal Service enforce a rule targeting mail-in ballots. Mr. Trump had wanted to restrict voting by mail ahead of November's midterm elections that will determine control of Congress. Those are the headlines. A quick look at the short forecast. Northland to Taranaki and Tomaranui, also Coromandel, cloudy with the odd light shower. Bay of Plenty, Taupo, Taihape, Whanganui and Manawatu, cloudy with the odd light shower, becoming fine in the morning. Gisborne to Wairarapa, fine. Hauruwhenua to Wellington and the Marlborough Sounds, fine spells today, cloudy tomorrow. Nelson and Marlborough, excluding the Sounds, and Canterbury, mainly fine, rain about Canterbury tomorrow, with heavy falls and snow to 500 metres inland. Buller to Westland, showers spreading north, turning to rain tomorrow, heavy falls possible. Otago, Southland and Fiordland, mainly fine today, but rain about Fiordland spreading elsewhere in the morning, heavy falls and snow lowering to 400 metres inland. And for the Chatham Islands, fine spells. It's 17 to 5.
1: Ngā mihi e hō, Evie Richardson is back to update us on traffic.
4: Kia ora, Lisa. In Auckland, there's a few delays across the motorways heading out of the city. Traffic's heavy. On the southern, it's around an hour to Papakura, with quite a few slow patches between Newmarket and Otahuhu. On the northern, around 50 minutes to Silverdale. It's slow heading over the Harbour Bridge and another heavy patch at Albany. And on the northwestern, around 28 minutes to Te Atatū. In Wellington, a few slow patches on State Highway 2 in the Hutt Valley. It's heavy heading north at Mulling and also at Silverstream. And in Southland, a reminder that a crash has closed Mavora Lakes Road between Centre Hill Road and Mount Nicholas Road. There are no detours available, so avoid the area if you can. Any other traffic tips, you can text us on 2101.
1: Thank you, Evie. Evie Richardson with traffic. As many of us enjoy the final days of our summer holidays at the end of January, communities on Tairawhiti's East Cape were inundated with torrential rain causing widespread flooding. The destructive storm triggered more than 11,000 landslips, blocking the coastal road at several places and cutting off residents. 7 months on, the road is still being fixed as the cleanup continues, and locals are dealing with multiple other problems, leaving them wondering about their futures on the land. For her first report in a series on the impact of the flooding, Checkpoint's Tuila Fuatai spent a few days in Te Araroa, one of the worst affected settlements, starting at Tokata Road.
12: Something's not right with Carl Mulaney's land. When he greets us, it's overcast, a bit windy, but there's no rain around, which makes me wonder about the water pooling and flowing around our gumboots.
13: The water here is the Wairinga, and the Wairinga comes out of Pukeamuru, and it's supposed to head down in a straight line to Karakatū Whero River. But after the January flood, it's all changed.
12: The Wairinga Carl's talking about is the stream that used to flow from Pukeamaru Maunga, which sits at the western boundary of Carl's land. It connects to Karakatuwhiro River and was how the water travelled from the mountain and higher ground to the sea. Now, the system doesn't exist.
13: You can see all the shingle there. It's just, it's all built up. And that's come out after the flood and it's just filled our Wairinga stream in. Because I could ride a horse under this bridge before, and now you can hardly walk under there.
12: For Carl and his neighbours, it's meant the Wairingas made a new path, right through their properties, and in Carl's case, it's sived through his livelihood as a farmer. The paddocks have turned into muddy bogs in places, forcing his cows to dot themselves around on the drier spots. That's also not the only problem.
13: Because it's all covered in shingle and water, the grass won't grow anymore. So you actually have to feed your animals, like with hay bales. You gotta feed them every day just to keep them healthy and alive. Yeah.
14: They're costing extra.
13: Yeah, probably costs you $200 or $300 a day. Yeah.
12: Sarah Jameson lives a few sections over. Her land and home now look onto a new pond where the driveway used to be.
15: Well, it's taken over the driveway. That paddock's usually just underwater now. It doesn't go anywhere. It's got nowhere to go. So it just sits, and then when it rains, it comes up this way. It comes through that paddock. So that looks like the worst, but it's not. It's bad. It's taken over the driveway, but it's the back that's starting to come on this side.
12: Every time it rains now, the realities of what's happening hit home. It only takes a few hours before the water spreads from Carl's land across the surrounding sections. At Sarah's place, water pools on three different sides. It's meant a significant change in the landscape since January, when one of the two dwellings on Sarah's land was flooded. Around the back, a new wetland is forming between paddocks. A steer now even takes a dip to get to the grazing spot he wants.
15: The water came to the doors, but it didn't come inside in January. And it doesn't get that high when it rains. Here, it gets up to here, the water. Yeah.
12: What's that like? It mustn't...
15: Scary, because it's getting worse. So I don't know if I'm going to be able to stay here for my lifetime, which sucks. Hey.
12: Linda Akuhata-Brown is another resident grappling with the aftermath of January's storm. Her family's land has ended up underwater at least five times since. When I'm there, the rows of lettuce and silver beet look pretty healthy. But Linda says it's just luck they've survived, pointing to the potato patch, which hasn't made it because of all the flooding.
16: Within hours of the rain, it's just all up, and then it fills up really fast, it floods really quick. The last time it rained, our toilet system went out, so I had to leave the property. That's the first time since I've been here that it's done that.
12: Linda, like her neighbours, is hoping a solution will be found soon.
16: You know, I want to live here and I want to grow my kai on here and my rongoa and my businesses on here as well. So that means sometimes I have to shut my business on days where it's toilets out or it's too wet.
12: She reckons more information about what's happening might help, while Carl Mulaney says cleaning out the stream bed is the most important thing. He and other residents are trying to work with authorities on that. Until then, he says the Wairinga will continue making its own path to the sea.
1: And that's Tuila Fuata'i reporting. There is a series that we're playing this week on the East Cape and the damage done by those floods earlier in the year. That is the first of Tuila's reports. You can also see the video version of that story, which will be online. It is 10 minutes away from 5 now, and you're listening to Checkpoint on RNZ National. A business owner on the South Island's west coast says State Highway 6 closures are costing him thousands of dollars a day as tourists cancel, turn around or avoid the area. The highway was closed late last month when heavy rain caused slips, washouts and rockfalls. A few days later, it partially opened for three daily escorted convoys. Haast locals are questioning why it's taking so long to restore the route, while the transport agency says the scale of the cleanup is unprecedented and there's no quick fix. Tourism reporter Tess Brunton has more.
14: Haast would usually be steadily humming with whitebaiters ahead of a busy summer. Instead, Heart Angela bar and restaurant owner Nick Coomer estimates he's lost about $30,000 since the road closed, as busloads of tourists cancel and drivers steer clear.
17: If you talk to the tourists, they don't know what's going on. They come in and that's the most common asked question. Can we get through? When do we go? There's very limited update. Sometimes there's a 3-day lag, 4-day lag. So you just don't know what's going on.
14: He is frustrated by the lack of communication. The convoys run through on weekdays and the road open to traffic over the weekend during the day.
17: Bolton Hogan is saying that the road's dangerous and this and that. Well, they're leaving it open on a Saturday and Sunday. It's a joke. They're milking the system. It's taxpayers' money for a start.
14: The West Coast is no stranger to slips, and Mr. Coomer doesn't understand why the latest disruption is dragging on.
17: I want to see some urgency. This is a state highway. It affects people's lives. The only one that's making money is Fulton Hogan.
14: Aspiring Court Motel and Haast Lodge owner Vivian Beagle says business would usually be steady at this time of the year as the area fills with whitebaiters. Instead, she's dealing with plenty of cancellations.
18: Well, I've had guests contact me and say, oh, we're booked for 3 days' time and we've heard the road's closed, so we're not coming. And I'll say to them, do you realise that there are convoys? And they say, no, we didn't.
14: She isn't happy with the signage.
18: If you're leaving Haast, there's an electronic sign that says slips, road closed. And that's all it says. And then you have to get 3/4 of an hour down the road to find out that there actually are convoys going through 3 times a day. And the same at Hawea.
14: Vivian Beagle's been relying on the Transport Agency website for updates.
18: But it's just a fact of living on the coast that we have to deal with these road closures. But we've been here 9 years now, so we've had a few. And every time they talk about there needs to be closer communication with the businesses, and every time nothing happens, it sort of just stays the same. You don't hear from anybody.
14: Fulton Hogan declined an interview request and deferred to the Transport Agency for comment. Its Lower South Island area manager, Chris Harris, is defending the crews on fix-up duty.
19: Absolutely rejecting the idea that the roading crews are dragging out this recovery. The crews on site are working extremely long hours since the 28th of August to clear the road and inspect any damage left behind, relocate material. There's significant damage there. This is not a small event.
14: He says the scale is unprecedented in recent history, with multiple slips, bridge inundations and drains compromised, and it's left them with a mammoth cleanup.
19: There's 80,000 cubic metres of material there or thereabouts, which has come down onto the highway and needs to be shifted to permanent disposal sites. So the average truck and trailer may carry about 15 cubic metres.
14: That's over 105 separate locations, and there are also abseilers clearing the rockfall risks. He says the agency needs to reconsider how it uses signage so it's clear there are convoys going through. The agency has used all its usual ways of communicating, including website updates, social media and emailed updates to businesses.
19: But it would appear in this case we're not quite hitting our target audience, so we need to double down on those efforts. It may be that we need to use more of the news agencies to try and get the information out to those local communities. The decisions are being made at short notice around the openings and closures. However, we should be able to equally communicate that information out at short notice.
14: Chris Harris hopes full road access will be restored in 6 to 8 weeks, and he isn't ruling out boosting convoy numbers before then. Up to $40 million was earmarked in the last budget to make the highway more resilient, and he says design work is underway.
1: And that's tourism reporter Tess Brunton. US President Donald Trump has dismissed warnings about artificial intelligence, saying they're exaggerated. He also argues that regulation of AI could undermine one of the biggest economic opportunities in modern history. In a series of posts on social media, he says claims that AI is taking over the world and destroying humanity are a hoax. That comes after the bosses of several big AI companies issued warnings about what could happen if there isn't a slowdown in its development. Here's the BBC's technology editor, Zoe Kleinman.
20: Artificial intelligence could kill everyone by the end of the decade.
21: A series of alarming warnings from AI researchers.
22: The potentially dangerous progress.
23: Slow down the pace of developing artificial intelligence or risk losing control of it.
1: Let's take a deep breath. How on earth did we get here? In the summer, we heard that some AI products being tested by the tech giant OpenAI had managed to secretly access the internet and set up a hidden message board to talk to each other. It meant they could access another US tech firm, Hugging Face, without permission. But how did it happen?
24: There wasn't enough oversight. There weren't enough cybersecurity protections. There weren't enough humans actually watching what the AI agents were doing. They kind of let them do their thing, which was part of the experiment, part of the test. But in the end, something happened that shouldn't have happened.
1: Unsurprisingly, this led to politicians once again calling for strict AI laws and even emergency kill switches, both in the UK and the US. But experts say regulation will only work if it's global because the tech is everywhere. And that means convincing China to play along.
25: We're seeing increasing calls for nations to get together and establish some base rules around this. And this has happened in the past with technologies which we call dual use that can be used for good and ill. And let's not forget, AI is going to deliver extraordinary benefits to us, but we need to be very alert to the harms too.
1: And we're already seeing some of those benefits. The tech has boosted the UK economy and helped speed up cancer diagnoses. But then came claims that it may have a 10% chance of killing us all. Dario Amodei, the boss of the AI company Anthropic, has called for slower AI development, but this would need Donald Trump's support. The pair have clashed before, when Anthropic refused to allow the US military to ever use its AI systems for mass surveillance or autonomous weapons. Trump barred government agencies from using Anthropic, but the firm successfully challenged the move in court. This afternoon, Donald Trump took to social media to blast Amodei, who he accused of pretending to be a perfect little angel. There's another powerful motive beneath all of this too, money. The AI firms have burned through vast amounts of cash and some natural resources, and they're still not making big profits. Would slowing the tech down buy them some time to try to convince investors to carry on funding it? When the stock markets opened today, the value of tech shares fell straight away. Could this be the beginning of the end of the AI boom?
26: And that report was from the BBC. Some of your feedback now on our earlier interview about the bittern count. This is one of our most endangered birds, less than 1,000 left of them. There's a count, and members of the public are encouraged to get involved and count too. Wendy Ambry, a lot of love for her. Perhaps Wendy can record her version of the boom they're talking about that the bird makes. You can play it as the RNZ bird. So good. Well, I do know a few people on Morning Report. Someone else says they've seen bitterns in the far north in Whangaroa Harbour. And Sue says boomers could listen out for the bitterns. Well, still to come after the news at 5, the missed opportunities to keep the Phillips children safe. A new report lists the failings of Oranga Tamariki and the police. Both have said sorry, but is that enough?
27: There were times we fell short or could have taken a different approach.
26: We'll talk to the Deputy Police Commissioner. Cricket Wellington's throwing everything but the kitchen sink at its 150-year celebrations at the Basin Reserve. The Aussie World Record hopefuls, one band, 9 gigs, 12 hours. Can they do it? And things are looking swell in Raglan with the World Surf League Championships returning. You can ride that wave with Checkpoint.
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3: RNZ News at 5 o'clock. Kia ora, good afternoon. I'm Karen McCarthy. The chief executive of Oranga Tamariki says her agency did not listen to the elder sisters of the Phillips children, despite them repeatedly raising concerns. An independent inquiry into the kidnapping of the children has found police and Oranga Tamariki missed many opportunities to keep them safe, including botching a credible sighting in 2023. The report found Oranga Tamariki ignored the children's siblings and mother in favour of their father, Tom Phillips. Oranga Tamariki boss Amanda Malu says the agency has made changes since that time.
0: I think, to be fair, we just did not listen in the way that we should have. This is one instance, and it's had awful consequences for these children, and I'm deeply sorry about that.
3: Tom Phillips died after being shot by police. The US president has intensified his attacks on recent calls by technology leaders who were urging caution over the pace at which artificial intelligence is developing. Donald Trump has called it a sick conspiracy against AI and data centres. But Anthropic's co-founder Jack Clark has told the BBC AI firms should have a kill switch verified by a third party.
5: If you don't take any actions today, you are massively increasing the chances of ending up with impossible to control, out of control AI systems. But the whole point is we can take actions. The actions that you can take are simple and they're achievable. And Anthropic has already taken one, which is we've agreed that we are going to embed third parties in the next single digit weeks inside our lab so that they can check the work that we're doing.
3: Horse riders from Hawke's Bay have delivered a petition with more than 52,000 signatures calling on the government to halt plans to amend treaty provisions to Parliament. The riders were initially not allowed on the grounds with their horses, but a special dispensation was granted for one horse carrying the petition. Ngāti Kahununu Chair Baden Barber says the number of signatures shows the level of support for the treaty among Māori as well as Pākehā.
6: The treaty is not just for Māori, it's for everyone in this nation. It's the foundation document that our tupuna signed, not just Māori, the Crown signed it as well.
3: The petition was given to Ikaroa Rāwhiti MP Kushla Tanangiri Manuel, who was to present it to Parliament today. One of this year's biggest political donors thinks New Zealand needs to prepare itself for a century of storms. Philip Mills, the managing director of Les Mills International Gyms, says he donates because he wants action on climate change.
7: Already there's been enough damage done that things will get worse. We will have more storms, we will have more droughts, more fires, more floods, probably for the next 100 years.
3: Philip Mills has given more than $1 million to parties over the years, including $250,000 this year, split between Labour, Opportunity and the Greens. National leader Christopher Luxon has echoed comments made by his finance spokesperson by showing support for more tax cuts. Mr. Luxon joined other party leaders at the Business NZ conference in Wellington today. He says changes to the research and development tax credit will be good for business, but there is a cost.
8: We know this works. You know this works. Independent estimates, I think, have shown that every dollar spent by government translates into a more than fourfold increase in economic activity. But it does also come with a cost, and responsibility comes first, and managing the books must come first. And that's why we have committed to getting those books back into surplus in 28-29.
3: The tax credit incentivises science and technology research and development. Scientists at Cambridge University have found that regular reading in any genre can bring health benefits at every stage of life. Here's BBC health reporter Jim Reid.
9: This review looked at dozens of pieces of evidence, from surveys and brain scans to other research papers. One study of 10,000 young people found those who started reading for fun at an early age had better concentration, memory and problem-solving skills. Overall, reading at any age was linked to improved mental health and a reduced risk of dementia. The authors say that everything possible must be done to encourage reading early in life, whether that's through comics, graphic novels, or books based on games and TV programmes.
3: A doggy daycare says pets named Luna are coming in all the time. Luna is the most popular cat or dog name for the 8th year in a row. Megan Pike from the Dog Garden says owners get quite creative.
10: We've got quite a few Lunas. Luna's quite a popular one too. We've got at least 6
4: that come. We always love the food ones. We've got a dog called Oats. We've got a dog called Pancake. We have two dogs called Chewy and Dog Vader.
3: The top 10 includes Leo, Teddy, Charlie, Bella and Willow. AA Pet Insurance calculates the most popular list from its data. In sport, teenager Stipe Ukic has been called into the all-white squad for this month's expanded international window. The forward has been playing with the New Zealand team that won the OFC Under-19 Championship last week. Ukic is one of seven changes to the all-whites World Cup squad, and coach Darren Baisley says his inclusion shows his peers what is possible.
10: And inspirational for that group of players to see one of their teammates get called up, you know, the same age, and for them to realise how close they are, you know, and if they can take that step and get into professional football, whether that's at Auckland or the Phoenix or abroad, you know, they're going to get opportunities, you know, with the All Whites firstly, but, you know, also to push their careers forward.
3: The All Whites play four games in the 16-day window, starting with Palestine in China on September the 24th. The Super Rugby Pacific draw for the 2027 season has been released, and the 10-team competition will be played over an expanded 17 rounds with an 80-game regular season. There are more Sunday fixtures and a full competition round of five fixtures across the Easter weekend. And the Warriors' shift to Eden Park has done little to ease the scramble for tickets. Sunday's must-win NRL semi-final against the Newcastle Knights appears to have sold out when tickets went on sale to the general public today. It will be the first time since 2014 that the Warriors have played at Eden Park. That's news and sport.
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3: Back to Checkpoint with Lisa Owen after the short forecast from Met Service to midnight on Wednesday. Northland to Taranaki and Tomaranui, also Coromandel, cloudy with the odd light shower. Bay of Plenty, Taupo, Taihape, Whanganui and Manawatu, cloudy with the odd light shower becoming fine in the morning. Gisborne to Wairarapa, fine. Hora Whenua to Wellington and the Marlborough Sounds, fine spells today, cloudy tomorrow with the odd shower. For Nelson, Marlborough, excluding the Sounds and Canterbury, mainly fine, rain developing about Canterbury tomorrow afternoon and evening, heavy falls and snow to 500 metres inland with a few showers elsewhere. Buller to Westland, showers spreading north today, turning to rain tomorrow, heavy falls are possible. Otago, Southland and Fiordland, mainly fine today, some rain about Fiordland, spreading elsewhere tomorrow morning with heavy falls and snow lowering to 400 metres inland. And the Chatham Islands, fine spells. It's 5:08.
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26: No mai, hoki mai, ko Lisa Owen tēnei. Let's return now to our top story. A public inquiry has found authorities could have prevented Tom Phillips from disappearing with his children or brought them home sooner. The report by former High Court Judge Simon Moore, released to the public on the Department of Internal Affairs website, says agencies missed crucial chances to protect the children and repeatedly downplayed or overlooked the harm they faced. Here's our Deputy Political Editor, Craig McCullough.
16: How many times can a family be let down, warning signs missed, children left wanting? How many apologies does it warrant?
17: To the Phillips children, I speak to you directly. This report has found that government agencies did not take all practical steps to protect you. For that, I am deeply sorry.
16: For almost 4 years, Tom Phillips kept his children hidden in the bush around Maricopa in rural Waikato, living in squalid conditions, cut off from the world. Today's report finds it could have all been avoided had authorities just done their jobs.
17: We did not listen in the way that we should have. They deserved better from us, and for that, I am truly sorry.
16: Sorry again. Amanda Malu took charge of Oranga Tamariki just this year, but the failings go back as far as September 2021. It was then that Phillips first disappeared with his three children, only to re-emerge 18 days later, claiming a spontaneous camping trip. The police didn't believe him, but as detailed in the publicly released report, Oranga Tamariki told the family court it did not consider the incident to be particularly sinister and said the children were, quote, completely fine, end quote.
14: We got it wrong. We got it wrong. We know. The report is clear that our people should have spoken to one another.
16: The agency also failed to pass on warnings from the children's mother and older siblings. Indeed, it did not even read an affidavit from one of the sisters outlining serious concerns.
14: Look, I'm a mum and I have daughters, and all I can tell you is that the courage of those young women was absolutely incredible. And we let them down.
16: In December, Phillips disappeared with the children again. And again, the case was not given due attention. After just 74 days, Oranga Tamariki closed its case, citing no concerns for the children. At that point, the police had not even begun a formal operation, deeming the disappearance to be low risk, warranting a low-key response. When Phillips' ute was discovered near Marakopa, police waited a whole 6 days before visiting, and then failed to search the surroundings.
27: There are lessons for us in this inquiry, and I want to apologise for the times we did not get everything right.
16: The police commissioner, Richard Chambers, was not in charge at the time, but accepts police relied too heavily on some family members and not others. And key opportunities went squandered. In 2023, a woman spotted the family beside a broken-down vehicle, took a photo and alerted police. An officer was sent out, but then diverted to another job before arriving. And no one followed up till much later.
27: In any investigation, especially one as long, complex and unprecedented as this, there will be times we fall short. We can't change that now, but we can learn from it.
16: The report makes 9 recommendations in total, all of which have been accepted, but it appears no one has been held responsible. The Minister in charge, Louise Upston, says the government has already made significant changes.
17: Neither of the leaders standing before you were in their roles during this period of work.
14: I'm not going anywhere. I've just arrived, I've read this report, and like you, I'm disappointed in the contents. It's my job to make this organisation the best it can be, and that's what I'm here to do.
27: Our job is to ensure that the recommendations are implemented and that we never see a repeat like this again. That is what we all want.
16: Phillips remained on the run until September last year when he was killed during a police shootout. The children were finally recovered that day after almost 4 years in isolation. 4 needless years. How many apologies for that?
26: And that was our Deputy Political Editor, Craig McCulloch. Well, joining me now is Police Deputy Commissioner Jill Rogers. Kia ora, Jill. How far short did the police fall in this case?
15: Good afternoon, Lisa. Yes, your story highlights that there were occasions when we didn't get things right. But I will point out that it also highlighted just how complex this investigation was.
26: Does that excuse your failings, Jill?
15: No, it doesn't. And, you know, the purpose of the inquiry and the report that's been produced is to identify exactly those areas where we haven't come up to the standards. It is a learning document and a lessons identifying document, and that's what has come from that, and that's why we accept the recommendations that have come from that.
26: As a learnings Jill, as a learnings document and a lessons document, as you've characterised it, I ask you again, how far short do you think police fell in this case?
15: There are a number of occasions that are highlighted in there where we have fallen short, but there are also a number of occasions in that report that identify the unbelievable effort that was taken by the investigation team. They tried techniques and tactics and things. They tried everything they could possibly do to get those children out. without success. And the report details the effort that those investigation teams put in.
26: That may be the case, Jill, but the report also identifies the fact that none of that would have been necessary if you had simply done your job. The second time the children were taken, according to this report, was preventable.
15: Yeah, I would say that in response to that, that we don't know that there would have been different outcomes. We had an extremely determined father there. He had nothing to lose. And so every activity that we did was couched in the full awareness of the risk that he posed. So
26: despite saying that you accept the findings, you acknowledge the findings and accept the recommendations, you don't actually accept the reports. Conclusions?
15: No, we do, and we've publicly said that we accept the recommendations, but we are also aware that the report acknowledges the effort and the diligence of those investigators and what they did over those 4 years.
26: Nobody's taking away from that, but I just want to be clear. The report says very clearly that it was preventable if you had talked properly to Oranga Tamariki, and at the very least, you could have ended it earlier. So do you accept that you could have prevented this if you had done your job correctly?
15: The outcomes, we just don't know what.
26: Okay, so you don't accept it, Jill, because that's what the report says. Just a yes or no.
15: We put the report of concern in, as we were expected to do, and we acknowledge there that the robust

0: he was unsafe with his firearms, yet you concluded no immediate concerns for the children. How?
1: And we acknowledged that. So at the time, we sought to revoke his firearms licence, and that was done. And we put forward the report of concern to Oranga Tamariki outlining many of those things. Where we have not followed up, and what we acknowledge is that those conversations with Oranga Tamariki, where that information should have been shared and tested, didn't occur, and acknowledged that that had implications on what happened from there.
0: Right. Well, the report finds that you did not give all the information that you had, essential information, to Oranga Tamariki. And it also says that you were slow to move on suspending his firearms license and taking away his guns. You didn't present him with that immediately. There were delays. So you made mistakes there too?
1: So we followed up on the information, and as we've accepted that we trusted information that we provided and didn't test it robustly enough. We put too much weight on the information that was provided to us that indicated that Tom Phillips wasn't a risk to the children. We should have tested that more robustly. We didn't, and we regret that.
0: There's several instances in this report where actions or inactions meant that you were not able to take advantage of evidence or leads as well as you should have. One key one is taking up a credible sighting. A woman saw Tom Phillips and the children, what are believed to be Tom Phillips and the children, called you, and you diverted an officer away from that job and didn't follow up. Why?
1: Yeah, we regret that. You're right. It was a credible sighting. It was, a golden opportunity for us to have narrowed down the area in which Phillips was operating. So, but I will come back to that it was never as simple as just going into the bush to get him out. This was an incredibly
0: complex
1: and dangerous.
0: That's not what we're talking about, Jill.
1: Dangerous.
0: We're talking about why you didn't follow up a credible lead.
1: I think it's important, though, Lisa, that people understand just how difficult it was to deploy to these things. Yes, we acknowledge that
0: so
1: we
0: the
1: missed
0: lead is
1: the occasion.
0: Focus. Yeah. Why did you not follow up after that officer was diverted away from a credible lead and you had a guy missing with three children for an incredibly long period of time? Why did you not follow up?
1: So the report goes into the detail of what happened with that, and the original officer that was deployed to that job was diverted to another one. It was picked up at a later stage by another officer who referred it to someone who had been involved in the search and rescue events.
0: But too late, right, Jill?
1: It was too late. But we don't know that that changed the outcome or the timing of when we recovered the children.
0: In 2022, January 2022, there was an abandoned ute, which was Tom Phillips. You did not deploy a search team again.
1: No.
0: So another failing, Jill?
1: So we assumed that that was another staged effort by Tom Phillips to divert us away from his activities.
0: There's a few assumptions going on here, Jill.
1: There are, and I understand how that sounds when you add them all together. But what I would say is the report also highlights over the 4 years the extensive work that shows that despite some delays, the activities that the investigative team did do didn't bring up any of the results that people thought or assumed would come from a normal investigation.
0: Just in summary.
1: So things like the cameras, things like, you know, the surveillance devices, the drones, the fancy rotor that came from overseas. None of those things provided us with any evidence that allowed us to make this more timely.
0: At the time you used them, Jill, but the report highlights the fact that you had available surveillance options that you did not take up in the first instance. So in summary, you were slow. The police were slow to recognise the risk to the children. You were slower than you should have been to take the guns away from Tom Phillips. You had opportunities to gather evidence and information about their whereabouts. You were slow and missed those opportunities in some incidents. You should have brought in more CIB staff. You did not, in a timely fashion. You should have set up a multi-agency group. You did not, in a timely fashion. You did not use all available surveillance options in a timely fashion. You took too long to identify Phillips as the robber at Tikawiti, and you did not follow up solid leads. And you should have proactively deployed an investigation

0: strategy, according to the report. This is all bread and butter, isn't it, Jill?
1: And it is stark reading when you read those findings out like that. I will also come back to the point that says this was a complex, unique, and never anticipated event of that magnitude.
0: Does that justify the mistakes, Jill? Because that's the important thing here.
1: It doesn't. It doesn't justify the mistakes. And, you know, I met with the investigation team this morning, and I also met with and spoke to many of them last Tuesday, which was 12 months from when this event and the children were recovered occurred. There is such a degree of sadness amongst those investigators because they threw everything at this for nearly 4 years. Did we get some things wrong? Yes. Did we miss some opportunities? Yes. Were we slow to react to some things? Yes. But would it have changed the outcome? No. We wanted to recover those children.
0: How do you know that, Jill? How do you know it wouldn't have changed the outcome? You can't know that.
1: Yeah. Our mission was always to recover the children. That was always our priority. And, you know, I remain proud of what those investigators did in recovering the children.
0: I appreciate your time. Thank you for joining us. That is the Police Deputy Commissioner, Jill Rogers. 2101 on text if you have any thoughts on that. 23 after 5 now, and this is Checkpoints on RNZ National. You can also email checkpoint@rnz.co.nz.
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3: The chief executive of Oranga Tamariki says her agency did not listen to the elder sisters of the Phillips children, despite them repeatedly raising concerns. An independent inquiry into the kidnapping of the children has found police and Oranga Tamariki missed many opportunities to keep them safe, including botching a credible sighting in 2023. The report found Oranga Tamariki ignored the children's siblings and mother in favour of their father, Tom Phillips. Oranga Tamariki boss Amanda Malu has told Checkpoint the agency let the family down. And Police Deputy Commissioner Jill Rogers has told the program the inquiry has shown occasions when police fell short, and she calls the recommendations a learning document. She says it also acknowledges the diligence and efforts the police made to find Phillips and the children. An expert in artificial intelligence says New Zealanders should take the threat AI poses seriously. Dr. Andrew Lenson, a senior lecturer in AI at Wellington's Victoria University, says there are a growing number of possible threats, and networks such as those governing power and financial services could be vulnerable. Americans top the list of people who have overstayed their visa in the last 3 years. Overall, an estimated 19,000 people are overstayers. And the son of the President of the United States, Donald Trump Jr., and his new wife, Bettina, have confirmed that a Russian oligarch reported to have close links to President Vladimir Putin paid for part of their wedding celebrations. In a post on Instagram, the pair wrote that their, quote, dear friend Umar hosted the celebrations after their wedding. Those are the headlines. A quick look at the short forecast. Northland to Taranaki and Tomaranui, also Coromandel, cloudy with the odd light shower. Bay of Plenty, Taupo, Taihape, Whanganui and Manawatu, cloudy with the odd light shower, becoming fine in the morning. Gisborne to Wairarapa, fine. Hauruwhenua to Wellington and the Marlborough Sounds, fine spells today, cloudy tomorrow. Nelson and Marlborough excluding the Sounds, also Canterbury, mainly fine, rain developing about Canterbury tomorrow afternoon and evening, heavy falls and snow to 500 metres inland. Buller to Westland, showers spread north today, turning to rain tomorrow, heavy falls are possible. Otago, Southland and Fiordland, mainly fine today, rain about Fiordland, spreading elsewhere in the morning with heavy falls and snow to 400 metres inland. And for the Chatham Islands, fine spells. It's 26 past 5.
0: Ngā mihi e hoa, Tuila Fuatai is here to update us on traffic.
4: In Auckland, it's heavy on the southern from Remuera to Sylvia Park in both directions. It's also slow from Point Chev to Te Atatū on the western heading away from the city. To Wellington, there's a few slow spots on State Highway 2 heading north, first at Melling, then at the Haywards Interchange. The urban motorway is also congested southbound at the Terrace Tunnel. And in Christchurch, it's slow on State Highway 76 through Middleton heading east. Westbound traffic's also crawling from Waltham to Addington. Any other traffic tips, text us on 2101.
0: Thank you, Tuela. Tuela Fuatai there with traffic. Raglan is back on the World Surf League Championship Tour for next year. And there were doubts the seaside town could cope with the swell of crowds when it hosted the world's best surfers for the first time in May. It impressed the league with its deep surfing heritage, world-class waves and passionate locals. The events also secured another round of funding from the government's events attraction package so it can go ahead. Chair of Surfing New Zealand, Jimmy Higgins, is stoked and he joins us now. Jimmy, are you stoked?
5: Yes, I am. Thank you, Lisa.
0: Is it a ringing endorsement that they're coming back?
5: Yes, it is. It's just so phenomenal for New Zealand surfing, and this alongside our event in Dunedin is just the turning point for us.
0: So why is it phenomenal for you, and what's the turning point, do you think?
5: It just opens us up to so much opportunity. So surfing used to be seen as quite a minor sport in New Zealand, but with 330,000 recreational surfers, we are actually quite a big portion of the population. And this really just showcases that. It showcases our best surfers competing against some of the best from around the world, and it showcases our talent coming up through the Rising Tides program. So allowing us to increase our visibility and partner with organisations who want to be part of that kaupapa and get on board is really good for us.
0: Can you do better next time around, or is anything you would tweak?
5: Oh, there's always room for improvement, just like there isn't anything. The crew did amazing last time. These are some of the best event operators in the world. For us, there's room that we would like to look at getting more involved and having Surfing New Zealand play a part and sharing what we do through our community initiatives, which the WSL are really favourable for, and we did last year as well. So, always different things we can do and change, but it was pretty phenomenal last year.
0: Jimmy, how much does it cost to run something like this over 10 days?
5: It's quite expensive.
0: How expensive,
5: Jimmy? I don't know the exact figure, but it would be quite costly. But the economic impact from that is just so beneficial for the region, especially a more rural region like Raglan.
0: Do you know how much money it brought in?
5: I know there was $4 million in direct spending, which was up just under 50% from the year prior, those same dates. So I don't know the total economic impact, but if direct spending's anything to go by, it would be quite significant.
0: The government has supported this again. I mean, how much are they kicking in?
5: Yeah, good question. I don't know that. That's something that MB managers through the initial attraction fund, as you mentioned. But the government have been a great partner of surfing, and the local government in Dunedin's partnering with our event down here, and surfing is becoming a key pillar for government investment, which is really critical to help the sport grow.
0: So how sustainable do you think it is to have events like this for surfing? At some point, the government money, potentially, it'll run out, you'll be on your own. Is it sustainable?
5: Yes, it definitely is sustainable. Government money will run out. We can't rely on that. So what we need to do is increase the profile of surfing in New Zealand and show that value to commercial partners. With making up around 16% of the population as recreational surfers and the economic benefit we bring to the country through events, once we can start to show that to commercial partners, then we'll be able to rely on them rather than government spending.
0: I understand there's been some good news at the World Junior Surfing Champs in El Salvador.
5: Yes, just got that news in yesterday. So our team got 8th overall, which is the best event, the best result since the event was held in Pihar in 2010. We had Alani Morse, who got 3rd in the world in the under 16 girls, which is our best result in 19 years from a Kiwi surfer. And then our team captain, Alexis Owen, got 10th in the under 18 boys. And the rest of the team had some pretty amazing results as well. So it was just so cool to see on TV.
0: So are there great opportunities for our young surfers then? So under 16 and under 18?
5: Yes, under 16 and under 18 are the divisions in the World Junior Games, which have just been held in El Salvador. But we've got so much potential coming through the ranks, right from the club level, development level, and under 14s, 12s and 10s. 16s and 18s are really the pinnacle of our junior athletes. And then going into the Open and the Masters and every division, we've got such great potential and it is just growing so much. Our events are selling out within a couple hours. There's just so much demand and growth in the sport at the moment.
0: Thanks for joining us, Jimmy. Jimmy Higgins there, the chair of Surfing New Zealand. This is off the back of Raglan. It is back on the World Surf League Championship Tour for next year after this year's success. To more sport now, and the hottest tickets in town have been snapped up in a matter of minutes. It may be a bigger venue, but it was the same scramble to secure seats to the Warriors versus the Knights at Eden Park on Sunday. Joining me now is sports reporter Jonty Dine. Yeah, this is interesting because people missed out, there were scalpers, bigger venue, clearly keen as mustard.
6: Yeah, exactly. Not much has changed. Not abandoning the bandwagon just yet, despite that loss to the Dolphins. The Warriors do have their second life, and as you said, Waz fever still very much sweeping the city. The switch to Eden Park, not changing anything, with tickets for the sudden death semi against the Knights selling out in under an hour. Excuse me. So it's going to be a full house at the Garden, about 50,000 expected. And it wasn't just the fans scrambling to get their hands on tickets.
7: My family managed to get some. Lucky there's not too many of us. I mean, we like to keep the circle a bit smaller, but yeah, definitely got maybe like 15, 16 tickets, and that's on the smaller side compared to some of the other boys. I think some of the other boys are requested like 70 tickets, or Dallin, bro, he's requested like 60 tickets. Holy hippo. Yeah, definitely tickets are, yeah, I think they're going out fast there, so it's good the boys are able to get in for our families.
8: Got a fair few friends and family coming
9: it's
8: then.
9: Like the total was like $2,000 tickets.
8: I'm happy they're paying. I'm not paying.
9: That's too much.
8: Can't do that back to back.
6: Yeah, so Warriors players Ali Laiatawa and Jacob Laban both managed to score a few. But for those who unfortunately missed out, they may not be so lucky. As you said, Lisa, the scalpers, they're already out in force. There's one Trade Me auction selling three tickets for $1,500 by now.
0: $1,500?
6: Shocking, isn't it? So I say, just don't give in. Watch it at home if you've missed out.
0: Oh, we might need to rattle the cuff and see who's selling it. Let's go to an iconic sporting venue that's marking a milestone. I'm buzzing in. Cricket.
6: Go on. Yep, absolutely right. The country's most famous cricket ground, and roundabout for that matter, the Basin Reserve, celebrating 150 years of history this year. Home to some of New Zealand's most famous sporting moments. The Basin was built by Mount Cook prisoners on top of a swamp which had been raised by an earthquake in 1855. The first official game was played in 1868, and it was reported that the ground was so covered in thistles and stones that several players got injured. It was also still very soft and puddles would often appear. So in 1872, they brought in dozens of horses to do the rounds and help flatten it all out. So it took some time to become the world-class facility it is now, but a storied, century and a half. We've seen records set and broken, legends made, and one of the greatest tests ever played. So here's just some of the very best from the Basin.
10: Obviously the best test in the venue in the world's got to be the Basin Reserve.
11: He's caught, and Martin Crowe is out for 299.
12: New Zealand finally has someone in the 300 club.
10: There's not too many grounds in the world now where you've got a grass bank to sit on. You know, they're all concrete jungles.
13: LBW, there it is. 300 test wickets for Richard Hadley.
14: And he's gone after the wicket to swap it. The stumps are going right, left and centre. An absolute bedlam here at the Basin Reserve.
6: Yeah, so many iconic moments. From Martin Crowe's 299, Richard Hadley's heroics, and of course, as our producer just reminded us, Brendan McCullum's famous triple century. It's a ground deeply entrenched in Kiwi cricket history. So I'd love to hear your best memories from the Basin. Flick us a text on 2101.
0: Oh no, you've just opened the floodgates. Our producer Jimmy Ellingham will be there texting. He's trying to...
6: Unintended.
0: He's trying to feed me cricket stats. Self-described cricket Tragic. Thank you, Jonty. Jonty Dine there with sport. It is 24 minutes away from 6 now. Kia mo tonu mai. You're listening to Checkpoint on RNZ National. Time for the business news now. Ko taku hoa in INA called Jeffrey Halley. Jeff, more petrol station consolidation could be on the way. Ooh, tell us more.
15: Yeah, it does seem that way. And this comes across against a background, of course, of oil prices being well above that $100 a barrel again with no end in sight. Now, I do expect, though, if this story does come to fruition, that the Commerce Commission will probably also want to have a say on whether it goes ahead or not. But a billion dollar battle could be shaping up in New Zealand's fuel sector. And that's because fuel retailer Waitomo Group is apparently considering a tilt at ExxonMobil's local businesses. Now, those assets include about 150 service stations across the country. And according to Australian media reports, that business could be worth around $1 billion. Now, industry sources say Waitomo has hired investment bank Jardines and is expected and is interested in buying the entire operation as ExxonMobil is actually looking to exit the country. But it may face some competition, though, from H.W. Richardson Group, because who own Allied Petroleum. They're also expected to be amongst some interested parties. Australian media has also reported that Channel Infrastructure, that's Marsden Point to you and I, may be interested in Exxon's Mobiles are fuel terminals, although not the service stations. So Exxon is actually selling its New Zealand assets as it focuses more on markets closer to the United States. Now, any sales process, should it occur, is expected to stretch well into next year. But if it did actually go ahead, it would be one of the largest corporate transactions in recent times.
0: And Jeffrey, fuel prices are not stopping Singapore Airlines upgrading its service here. Tell us more.
15: I'm pretty excited about this one, Lisa.
0: Oh, you love a plane, don't you, Jeffrey?
15: But I love a super jumbo as well. They're so nice to fly in. So Singapore Airlines is actually going to keep its Airbus A380 super jumbo service between Auckland and Singapore all year round. So normally around about March, it replaces the A380 with a smaller 777, Boeing 777, during the winter months. But now it's said that it will be an A380 all year round. The airline says that the change reflects strong travel demand, and of course it's going to strengthen its premium offering here in the New Zealand market. The A380 suites, I've never flown in, but I have some friends who have, of course, are pretty famous around the world. And, of course, they'll be offering a lot more business premium and economy seats. But the move doesn't actually add any extra flights. What we just see here is that daily service continues, just using a much bigger aircraft. And it's going to add about 75,000 seats a year to the route, according to my calculations. Ooh. Because the A380 carries about 200 passengers more than a 777. Singapore Airlines itself has said the upgrade underlines its confidence in demand between New Zealand and Singapore. Yeah. And, of course, its wider network.
0: That's a lot of people.
15: That's a lot of people, but it's such a comfortable way to fly, Lisa.
0: Well, if you can get to the, you know, top suite. Tell us what's been happening on the markets quickly. Thanks, Jeff.
15: Well, it's all about oil at the moment, and there's plenty of geopolitical risk around. So today, Brent crude has made its way 1.7% higher. That's about $2 in Asia. It's trading at around $107.5 a barrel. WTI has risen to just over $103. That's led stock markets against the background of some AI nerves as well. Stock markets across Asia are lower. Our own NZX 50, it's closed 76 points lower, or about 0.6%, at 13,484. And the ASX 200 is down 1% as well. Kiwi dollar also on the back foot. One Kiwi will buy you 57.6 US cents, 80.8 Australian, 42.7 pence, 49.9 euro cents, 89.1 yen, 3.86 yuan. Gold is flat in Asian markets, trading at $4,300 an ounce.
0: Thank you, Jeffrey. Jeffrey Halley with business news there. It is 19 away from 6 now. You're with Checkpoints on RNZ National. 21 on text if you'd like to get in touch about anything you've heard on the programme.
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3: The Police Deputy Commissioner Jill Rogers admits the report into their failings in the case of Tom Phillips and his children does show occasions when police did not get things right. An inquiry has shown up times when police missed opportunities to capture the fugitive. But Jill Rogers says it also proves the case was a very complex one. She's told Checkpoint the report is being seen as a learning document. The inquiry also took Oranga Tamariki to task for its role in ignoring warnings from the Phillips family members that could have prevented the kidnapping. Oranga Tamariki boss Amanda Malu has told Checkpoint the agency let the family down. National leader Christopher Luxon has echoed comments made by his finance spokesperson by showing support for more tax cuts. Mr. Luxon joined other party leaders at the Business NZ conference in Wellington today. He says changes to the research and development tax credit will be good for business. The Pentagon has confirmed that the US has weapons deployed in space, in what's believed to be the first public acknowledgement of such capabilities. The Air Force has provided no details about the weapon, how it could be deployed or its capabilities, but it says the weapons are needed to safeguard US forces against hostile enemy action. Christchurch police want public help to find a Hoon Hay woman who has not returned from a walk. Stacey, who's in her 40s, left her home in Redgrave Street yesterday morning and relatives haven't been able to find her. Those are the headlines. A quick look at the short forecast from Met Service. Northland to Taranaki and Tomaranui, also Coromandel, cloudy with the odd light shower. Bay of Plenty, Taupo, Taihape, Whanganui and Manawatu, cloudy with the odd shower, becoming fine in the morning. Gisborne to Wairarapa, fine. Horowhenua to Wellington and the Marlborough Sounds, fine spells today, cloudy tomorrow. Nelson, Marlborough excluding the Sounds and Canterbury, mainly fine rain about Canterbury tomorrow with heavy falls and snow to 500 metres inland. Buller to Westland, showers spread north today, turning to rain tomorrow, some heavy falls are possible. Otago, Southland and Fiordland, mainly fine today, rain about Fiordland, spreading elsewhere tomorrow with heavy falls and snow lowering to 400 metres inland. And for the Chatham Islands, fine spells. It's 16 to 6.
0: Ngā mihi, Karen. Tuila Fuatai is back with the traffic update.
4: In Auckland, it's nothing too out of the ordinary. The Southern's heavy from Remuera to Sylvia Park in both directions. There's also slow spots on the southwestern heading north at Mangere and south into the Manukau CBD. In Wellington, there's a build-up on State Highway 2 after the Haywards Interchange northbound. The urban motorway is also congested southbound at the Terrace Tunnel. And in Christchurch, it's slow on State Highway 76 through Middleton heading east. Traffic's also backed up from Waltham to Annington westbound. Any other traffic tips, text us on 2101.
0: Thanks, Tuila. Tuila Fuatai there with traffic. The ACT Party wants to freeze the minimum wage for 3 years and slash the training wage for under 20-year-olds to about $14, touting it as a win for struggling small businesses and youngsters struggling to find work. Its policy was announced as political leaders spent the day selling their parties to the business world as they get set to step onto the election campaign trail. Political reporter Lauren Crimp has more.
16: A self-professed champion for minimum wage workers.
17: We've already had very modest increases in the minimum wage over the last 3 years, thanks to ACT.
16: But David Seymour says that's enough for now, pledging to keep the minimum wage at $23.95 an hour for 3 years if elected. He says small businesses with tight margins can't afford to hire.
17: The minimum wage just bans some of the most vulnerable people from having a chance.
16: ACT is also promoting a training wage of about $14, 60% of the minimum wage, for under-20s in their first year with an employer. David Seymour reckons that reflects the cost of training inexperienced workers and will help more of them crack the tough job market, given 14% of 15 to 24-year-olds aren't working, studying or training.
17: That is a slow-moving car crash for our country and we need ways to get them on the employment ladder.
16: Labor's Kieran McEnulty suggested ACT has misread the room during a cost-of-living election.
18: And it astounds me that one of the government parties wants to freeze people's wages as a solution to that.
16: He says workers will stop spending, hitting businesses in the pocket too.
18: This is bad news no matter how you look at it.
16: Meanwhile, National's Nicola Willis told Business NZ's election conference her party will soon have good news for businesses.
19: I've got a newsworthy thing to say.
16: Details are light, but she teased a possible expansion of the research and development tax credit, which she says has been a roaring success.
19: We will wait until after the pre-election fiscal update to make a specific announcement, but that's the next cab off the rank for me.
16: Nicola Willis also suggested cuts to income tax could be on the cards, preventing inflation bumping people into higher tax brackets. She says if a National-led government can stick to its plan of bringing down debt,
19: a priority should always be adjusting tax settings so that working people on average wages aren't being slapped with bigger and larger effective taxes.
16: It's become clear there's no election show without a spat over tax. This one sparked by the first question from the floor. Is a levy a tax?
19: Yes, no new taxes, no new levies.
20: Let's go back to when we were actually having a grown-up conversation about tax, that.
21: Did you guys
20: let's just talk about how reductive.
19: Growing up to tax everyone's land, Kulay, that's actually childish appropriation of wealth that others have created.
20: Nicola, you were going in a good place before when you were talking about tax in a grown-up way, but like, let's not put it on a billboard in a simplistic way that spreads misinformation.
22: We are in the place in this election where it's become reductive to the point of absurdity.
23: Okay, I was born in 1959 and I'm starting to feel old. A levy is an imposition upon the citizenry where the state is forcibly taking income from you.
16: Labour's Kieran McInulty and National's Chris Bishop shifted the mood during the infrastructure panel with a little pat on the back for their own bipartisanship.
24: We've spent the last 3 years working collaboratively across Parliament, and I would say that infrastructure policy is the shining light amongst a world of noise and confusion and misinformation and distraction and division.
16: Business leaders in the crowd told RNZ that continuity and certainty is what they care about the most.
25: There's a real willingness, I think, if there is a change of government, for some of those things to go beyond the change of government. That kind of stability, I think, is critical for business.
26: Because that's what New Zealanders want to hear. We want to hear certainty that things aren't going to start and then there's a change of government and then things are going to change.
27: I think I've been impressed by the bipartisanship on infrastructure, and I think there's a real message coming through to the politicians that the business community has had enough of flip-flops.
16: But with both National and Labour polling poorly, it's the minor parties and newcomers' opportunity who are holding on to the bargaining chips.
0: And that report was from Lauren Crimp. It is 11 minutes away from 6 now. Kia mo tonu mai. Do stay with us. You're listening to Checkpoint on RNZ National. Let's go across Tasman now, where the nation's cyber intelligence chief is calling for an early warning system as a frontline defence against artificial intelligence going rogue. Our Australia correspondent Nick Grimm joins us now from Sydney. Nick, I mean, how would that work? An alarm goes off in an office somewhere?
28: G'day, Lisa. Yeah, probably one of those big red flashing lights, perhaps. Look, we're being told this is essentially to try to open up lines of communication with the people who would be in the room where it happens, so to speak, essentially those tech company owners and their scientists who are developing AI at the moment. Now, this, of course, comes as a growing number of industry insiders have been speaking out, warning about what they see as the rapidly evolving threat of AI getting too smart for its masters and escaping their computer laboratories and essentially becoming hell-bent on world domination. We've heard several senior figures at the US AI company Anthropic speaking about this over recent days, as well as from other AI development companies as well. One of the Anthropic scientists quit with the warning that AI will soon be too smart to control and it could pose a 1 in 10 chance of threatening humanity's existence. Others have been calling for increased government regulation of their own sector, saying that controls or guardrails are needed to be put over the technology, which is becoming we're seeing this Frankenstein's monster scenario developing where they're starting to fear what it is that they've created. Now, it's against that backdrop that the Director General of the Australian Signals Directorate, Abigail Bradshaw, has told a gathering at the Australian Strategic Policy Institute over here that greater coordination with AI companies is necessary to identify the potential risks of the technology breaking out. Now, how that would work does remain a little vague. The cybersecurity chief does say she believes a body bringing together reports of individual incidents would help identify wider patterns emerging in a rogue AI scenario, with those risks potentially extending beyond cybersecurity to areas such as biotechnology. In other words, that chilling scenario where AI, it's feared, could engineer viruses capable of wiping out human life, that sort of real doomsday stuff. Despite all that, Abigail Bradshaw has also urged Australian organisations to still embrace AI for its defensive capabilities, saying it's one of the crucial tools that the nation needs to protect itself. But the trouble is, there's not a great deal Australia can do, especially where it concerns the two big superpowers, China and the US, which are leading the AI race. Especially with the US President Donald Trump dismissing calls for greater regulation of AI as a sick conspiracy that would only cause America to lose to China. For more on that, let's get a perspective from Dr. Sue Kay. She's the director of the AI Institute at the University of New South Wales.
1: It'll have a big influence because, unfortunately, these companies are now at the scale where they have more power and influence than most governments. So, you know, on our own, Australia could introduce regulations and legislate about how AI is used, but our ability to effectively police that is very much restricted. These companies are US companies. If the US government refuses to regulate them in any way, shape or form, or make them accountable for the harms that their models can do, then it's very hard for other countries to really take much effective action. You know, we really are facing an uphill battle if the US government continues to do nothing.
28: Yeah, that's Dr. Sue Kay, the director of the AI Institute at the University of New South Wales, Lisa. And I guess it really does make you wonder, doesn't it? If we're not exactly getting too smart for our own good, then maybe artificial intelligence certainly is.
0: On another note, Nick, a Sydney band has pulled off a remarkable feat. They were hoping to get into the world record books. Tell us what they did.
28: Yeah, performed 9 shows in 9 separate towns in less than 12 hours. And they very almost didn't pull it off, but don't let me get ahead of myself. Now, you'll often hear music fans talk about how many gigs they've been to over the years. In this case, the Sydney-based dream pop act Fathom decided to show they could cram as many gigs as they could into the shortest period of time possible. Now, that might sound relatively straightforward, but there were pretty tough parameters concerned. They had to play at least 9 15-minute shows at venues located at least 50 kilometres apart in towns with populations of more than 15,000 people at a minimum. At least half the towns needed to have populations over 100,000. And they had to do all that in under 12 hours. So they started out at Singleton in the New South Wales Hunter Valley region before getting on the road and travelling to Newcastle, Gosford, Sydney and Penrith. Then after reaching Lithgow and Bathurst, they jumped on board a plane to Goulburn before hitting the road again and playing a final set in Canberra, where they set their new record, or so they hope. Let's hear a bit of the excitement that greeted that record being broken and those who were there to hear them perform, including Eloise Gibson, who worked at the Donnybrook Hotel in Lithgow, where the Musos played their 6th gig.
5: It was really fun. It was really, really great to see people show up for it. And they came in, bit of a whirlwind, did their set. They were really great. And then, yeah, headed off to the next pub. It was a really cool experience.
7: I think ever since COVID, it's just been a lot harder for musicians to get work, a lot of venue closures, festival cancellations. It just hasn't really been the same. And we know many musicians who are struggling with purpose as a result of that. I think we found out that musicians are 5 times more likely to experience depression and anxiety just from the amount of stress that goes into finding work.
28: Yeah, we're hearing there from keyboardist Jackson Italiano there, Lisa. He's one half of Fathom along with vocalist Kate Gurgis. And as he was touching on, the record attempt did allow them to do some fundraising for the mental health organisation Beyond Blue, along supporting and drawing attention to the challenges facing some of those in the music industry. And they're both delighted to have reached their target. At times, it looked like it was never going to happen, especially when a scheduled helicopter flight between Penrith and Lithgow was delayed by half an hour because the chopper was off fighting bushfires instead. They also had to contend with traffic delays caused by a car smash on one of Sydney's notoriously congested motorways, along with needing to switch aircraft in Bathurst when their plane's propeller wouldn't turn ahead of takeoff. Fortunately, another aircraft was made available for them. Talk about a band on the run, Lisa. Fathom is now waiting to have their record confirmed by the Guinness World Records, but in the meantime, they plan to release a new song, and guess what it's called? Record Breakers.
0: Aha. Uh-huh. I can't even fathom the number of hurdles they had to get over. Thank you, Nick. That is Nick Grimm, our Australia correspondent, joining us there. Let's get some of your feedback now. This is on the interviews we've been doing around the report into Tom Phillips taking his children not once, but twice. Sandy says, why aren't heads rolling over this Tom Phillips business? Another says, I cannot believe the Deputy Police Commissioner said the outcome would not have been different if they had done what was mentioned in the recommendations. Scary to have that level of arrogance in a leadership group. Someone else has said the excuses and bottom covering are extraordinary. And David's got in touch to say Phillips got the benefit of the doubt that most non-Pākehā and women never get from authorities. Thank you for all your feedback. And just letting you know, if you want to read that report in its entirety, just over 200 pages long, it is posted publicly on the Department of Internal Affairs website. It is about 3 minutes away from six now, and it's Wallace Chapman time.
6: Hello. Kia ora, how are you, Lisa?
0: I'm good. Have all the serious stuff from today, I know, Wallace.
6: But also a very good interview with Jill Rogers too, by the way, on the show.
0: And saying that, We need a little bit. Take us to a lighter place.
6: We will be covering the stories. Can I just say we do want to mention the Act pledging to freeze the minimum wage for 3 years. That'll get people talking.
0: But yes, look, indeed.
6: The question of the day is it came from a listener, and I thought, oh, I'm going to take this to the nation. Here it is. My mate wants me to help him take out his agapanthus in a working bee. We can provide pizza and beer. Should I invoice him? And I said, well, yes, you should. Because,
0: but you're the resident curmudgeon.
6: No.
0: So, of course you would.
6: It's an 8-hour day. If he said, Wallace, can you help me for a couple of hours? I said, of course.
0: How do you know it's an 8-hour day?
6: Well, it said for the
0: you're
6: day.
0: You're making up man facts. No, it says, my mate wants me to take out his agapanthus in a working bee.
6: Okay.
0: No time specified.
6: Well,
0: it could get done in a jiffy.
6: No, these are agapanthus. They don't get done in a jiffy.
0: I know. And
6: they have roots.
0: Question of the day, more importantly, is how the hell do you get rid of agapanthus with minimum effort? They've got those hideous onion bulbs on the bottom. Who planted them in the first place? Ugly, invasive, brutal. And they take a lifetime to get rid of them.
6: Everywhere in Blockhouse Bay. I mean, they really are a blight.
0: You put them in when you sort of can't be, you know-whatted. You can't be bothered. So you chuck them in there, they fill a gap, and then you've got a world of regret and a lifetime of misery trying to get rid of them. Favourite flower, Wallace?
6: It's got to be the hydrangea.
0: Oh, do you love a hydrangea?
6: They are the coolest.
0: Remind me of my grandmother. I only recently discovered that they change colour according to the pH of the soil. Is a tulip.
3: RNZ News at 6 o'clock. Kia ora, good afternoon. I'm Karen McCarthy. The Police Deputy Commissioner Jill Rogers is questioning whether Tom Phillips' 4 years on the run with his children could have been avoided. A public inquiry's harrowing report into the case today found their disappearance could have been prevented and they could have been returned sooner if agencies like police and Oranga Tamariki worked collaboratively. Jill Rogers says while there were times police did not get things right, it was a complex case.
8: We don't know that there would have been different outcomes. We had an extremely determined father there. He had nothing to lose. And so every activity that we did was couched in the full awareness of the risk that he posed.
3: Police have accepted the inquiry's recommendations and the government has apologised over the failings identified. The ACT Party is promising to freeze the minimum wage for 2 years. and set the training wage to 60% of the minimum wage for under-20s if re-elected. The party's small business policy package includes shortening the time limit for personal grievances to be taken to the Employment Relations Authority and making unions collect their own membership fees. Small business spokesperson Laura McClure says laws designed to improve pay and conditions haven't done the job. The current adult minimum wage is $23.95 an hour. The MP for Ikaroa Rāwhiti says she's proud of a horseback convoy carrying a petition calling on the government to stop amendments to treaty clauses in legislation. The petition has received over 52,000 signatures, and Labour's Kushla Tanairi Manuel says it shows the discontent many feel about changes to the treaty.
2: That again is reinforcing the message that this government have failed, refused to hear over the past 3 years, that Aotearoa do not want the treaty tampered with.
3: A Te Araroa resident on Tairawhiti's East Cape is questioning whether she has a future on her family land due to ongoing flooding. Linda Akuhata Brown's property has been flooded at least five times since January after the area was hit by a destructive storm. Several properties are experiencing similar problems, with residents pointing to significant shifts in the waterways caused by the storm.
9: You know, I want to live here and I want to grow my kai on here and my rongoa and my businesses on here as well. So that means sometimes I have to shut my business on days where it's toilets out or it's too wet.
3: Labour leader Chris Hipkins has pitched his vision for New Zealand to business people in Wellington, saying the Kiwi dream is for all, not the few. Mr. Hipkins spoke at Business NZ's election conference, where other party leaders except Te Pāti Māori are due to speak. He says the Kiwi dream is simple.
10: If you work hard, you should be able to build a decent life. A warm home, a secure job, good schools for your kids, healthcare when you need it, time to enjoy your community. I want to make sure that dream isn't reserved for a few, it is available to everyone who calls New Zealand home.
3: Mr. Hipkins says Labour's priorities are easing the cost of living crisis and improving healthcare. A registered nurse who worked with a psychiatric patient who murdered a Christchurch woman on a street says Hill Morton patients were sometimes allowed to go on leave even if they had been in an agitated state. Laisa Waka-Chunido was stabbed to death by Zakaria Muhammad Hussein outside her Sockburn home in June 2022. Hussein was on community leave but did not return as required. The nurses told an inquest that being agitated wouldn't necessarily mean he wouldn't be given leave because it was known to calm him down. A Kerikeri teenager has appeared in court, charged with starting a fire perilously close to the country's oldest building. The blaze, 11 days ago, razed a storage shed and spread to the Honey House Cafe, which is next to the historic Kemp House at Kerikeri Basin. Jimmy Nelson, who's 19, appeared in the Kaikohe District Court today, charged with intentional damage of the shed and cafe. Nelson was also charged with arson in relation to a fire in a Norfolk pine later that same night. He's due back in court later this month. The United States Environmental Protection Agency is repealing rules that limit greenhouse gas emissions from power plants fueled by coal and gas. Here's the BBC's Ione Wells.
11: The US power industry is one of the biggest polluters in the world, emitting more as a sector than most nation states do as a whole. This move from the Environmental Protection Agency to repeal limits on its greenhouse gas emissions is expected to face immediate legal challenges. Environmental groups say scrapping one of the nation's biggest climate protections will come at a huge cost to Americans' health and the planet. The agency, however, argues it will reduce costs to the industry and help unleash American energy, making it cheaper to produce electricity.
3: That's the news.
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3: Wallace Chapman and guests here next on The Panel. It's after the short forecast from Met Service to midnight on Wednesday. Northland to Taranaki and Tomaranui, also Coromandel. Cloudy with the odd light shower. Bay of Plenty, Taupo, Taihape, Whanganui and Manawatu. Cloudy with the odd light shower, becoming fine in the morning. Gisborne to Wairarapa, fine. Hauruwhenua to Wellington and the Marlborough Sounds. Fine spells today, cloudy tomorrow with the odd shower. Nelson, Marlborough excluding the Sounds and Canterbury, mainly fine, rain on the way for Canterbury tomorrow with heavy falls and snow to 500 metres inland, a few showers elsewhere. Buller to Westland, showers spreading north turning to rain tomorrow, heavy falls are possible. Otago, Southland and Fiordland, mainly fine today, rain about Fiordland, spreading elsewhere in the morning with heavy falls and snow lowering to 400 metres inland, turning to isolated showers. And for the Chatham Islands, fine spells. 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
6: Tonight, who decided Tom Phillips was safe enough to leave alone with his kids? A damning report out today. And ACT pledges to freeze the minimum wage for 3 years. Will this get New Zealand moving? What do you think? And outrage as plans could be afoot to cut trees on a World War II Memorial Avenue. Also on the panel, that Sydney Sweeney ad. And our question of the day today is this. My mate wants me to help him take out his agapanthus in a working bee. Should take a day with two of us, he says. We can provide pizza and beer. Should I invoice him? Yes or no? 2101. I said yes. Someone said, Wallace, what is wrong with you? Do not under any circumstance send a friend an unexpected invoice for helping them with a job. Another one says, your friend is insane, Wallace. You're a busy man with a young child. Tell him to go to student job search. So 2101, you can email the panel at rnz.co.nz. With me tonight, Catherine Graham, producer and broadcaster. Kia ora, Catherine. Good to have you back. Good to have you here.
4: Kia ora, Wallace. Always good to be here.
6: And Phil O'Reilly, global business leader, MD of Iron Duke Partners. How are you, Phil? Nice to have you on the show.
15: Great to be here from the winterless capital of Wellington, mate.
6: Good on you.
15: Fantastic. The weather is just brilliant. 40 degrees out there. I'm sweating. It's crazy.
4: You know he's lying.
6: And we believe you. Good for you. Good for you. No, capital city, you can't beat it. Won't have anything against it. To this, though, the public inquiry into the disappearance of the Phillips Children report from former Judge Simon Moore KC has delivered a damning assessment of crucial decisions by police and Oranga Tamariki before and during the extraordinary Marokopa siege saga. It said agencies missed crucial chances to protect the children and repeatedly downplayed the harm they faced. Now, a woman told police she had Tom Phillips in her car in May 2023, but officers were diverted. She was approached by who she thought was Phillips for help jumpstarting his car near Te Anga Road. She drove him there, took a photo of him and sighted his children. Now, on the sighting, the inquiry found police inaction on the day led to avoidable delays. This is Ministry of Social Development Minister Louise Upston.
17: To the Phillips children, I speak to you directly. This report has found that government agencies did not take all practical steps to protect you. For that, I am deeply sorry.
6: Now, there's quite a bit in this, but we have Associate Law Professor at the University of Auckland, Carrie Leonetti, has a lot of experience, including as a professorial lecturer in law in the domestic violence program at George Washington University School of Law. Carrie, kia ora, very good to have you here.
18: Kia ora, Wallace. It's my pleasure to be here.
6: Do you think the government or agencies failed these kids?
18: What I think is that there's a substantial possibility that the failure started and was the biggest in the family court, but that we'll never know that because they've been entirely, their decision-making has been entirely excised from the inquiry.
6: I'm going to come to the panel very shortly, but Carrie, this has raised so many further questions. You've followed this fairly closely over the years. What questions do you have?
18: So we now know from the inquiry report that the parents, Tom Phillips and the kid's mother, separated in December of 2017. And we know that they had parenting proceedings in 2019. So before 2 years, approximately, before the first abduction of Tom Phillips. The one limited thing we know now from the inquiry report is that in the 2019 parenting proceedings, a social worker from Oranga Tamariki, at the request of the court, provided what's known as a Section 132 report, a report to the court by a social worker about the children's best interests. That is all that we know about the 2019 proceedings. And I mean, what I'm incredibly frustrated about is the chronology. If they separated in 2017, it's clear now, I think, that it was an abusive and controlling relationship and that Tom Phillips had taken actions to keep the mother from and to isolate her from the children. Those are findings of the inquiry. And we know that there were family court proceedings in 2019. If we want to know who failed the children, it is baffling to me why we don't get to find out the evidence before the family court and the family court's decision making in 2019. And then to make matters worse, we now know there was another family court proceeding on the 6th of October, 2021. So between the first and second abduction, again, the decision making of the court is just whitewashed out of this inquiry. It's out of the scope of the inquiry. But we know that the children's mother was seeking the day-to-day care of the children in that proceeding. We also know from the inquiry that between the 1st and 5th of October, the mother and her two older daughters were kind of making frantic calls to the police in Oranga Tamariki, expressing concerns about the children's risk with Tom Phillips. I would assume the following day, on the 6th of October, they would have raised those concerns with the family court.
6: Right.
18: But we have no, and we know that the family court left the children in Phillips' care. I mean, we know that they were in his care in October 2021, right? Or he would have been charged with abduction the second he took them out of the, you know, home from school that day. And so it's just baffling to me that we appear to have at least two hearings in 2019 and 2021 where the family court placed these children in Tom Phillips' care, even with the history that existed in this relationship. Gosh. And it's not that there weren't necessary. There clearly were, I think, some communications and other failures with Oranga Tamariki and the police in 2021 to 2024. But I'm just a little baffled as to why we're cutting the first 3 years of this. And the agency had them first out of the inquiry.
6: Okay, so you're expanding the lens, if you like, on those. Carrie, stay there. Why don't we get a comments from the panel and then come back to you and respond. Catherine Graham.
19: Oh, kia ora, Cara. Absolutely agree with you with what you've said about the family court. And I'm absolutely baffled with the criticisms of Oranga Tamariki and the police aside, which, of course, there were, you know, there were a few things that well, quite a few things, obviously, that went wrong. I just cannot believe that the mother was so ignored and she was, as soon as she left the relationship, he started proceedings to get the care of the children, and the family court did not listen to her. So either that's a reflection of systemic racism, once again, in our system, or I don't know what else it says, really. Do you agree?
18: I absolutely agree. It's interesting that one of the criticisms of the report is that nobody took the maternal family's concerns seriously, that they sort of thought, because it was a parenting dispute, and this is a common myth we see in the family court and with police, that because they were in a custody proceeding, she was just somehow fabricating all this stuff tactically. We have no reason to think that those same myths and those same prejudices wouldn't have affected her in the family court. I mean, we have no reason to think she probably gave much more information to the family court than she gave to Oranga Tamariki and police.
19: Yeah, someone that has actually interviewed Kat Christie, the mother, extensively, if people want to hear more about her from her and her side, is Mihi Forbes on Mata. And I would suggest, if you wanted to hear from the mother and how much she was ignored, that you listen to that, because it is just extraordinary.
6: Hey, Carrie, can we just stay there? Let's bring Phil O'Reilly in.
15: Yeah, Carrie, thanks. It was certainly depressing reading today, and it's been depressing to follow the whole thing over the last many months now, and yet again we fail our children. And I've been thinking back on those other shocking kind of events, like Nia Glassy, of course, in the past, where we said we're going to get better, but we don't seem to. Sometimes we seem to let these young kids fall through the cracks. And I'm certainly interested in the family court proceedings. I hadn't been made aware of that in quite the way, and certainly not in the reports today. So that's very useful new information. My question, and it's not clear to me that that the mother being ignored is it's certainly a systematic issue, whether it's racism or ignoring women is both are terrible, of course, but we don't know much because the family court proceedings aren't available to us. One question I've got, I mean, we always ask ourselves after this, you know, you've seen the report and lots of blame to go around and lots of systems need to change. What systematic change would you make? I mean, I look at the situation right now, and it looks like we try to put kids at the centre. That's a great idea. Yes, we should do that. That's apparently what the system's supposed to do. I'm interested, knowing now what we know from this, what systematic changes would you make? Are they the same as the judge made in his report, or would you make separate changes to try and improve the systematic situation so this is less likely to happen in the future?
18: I would actually change the family law statute. I mean, it's clear that for this family, like many families, that was actually the first port of call. She went first to the family court and only much later to the police in Onangatamariki. In 2014, there were significant amendments to our family court statutes. They were ushered in by Judith Collins, who, by the way, then as Attorney General set the scope of this inquiry. So the conflict of interest there alone, that isn't causing upset to more people, is shocking to me. But one of the things that Judith Collins is

0: Bristol clauses had not been repealed in 2014. And so this is why it's incredibly, I think, artificial to carve the family court out, because there is a finding in the report. The report finds that had the mother's role in the children's lives not been eroded, it likely would have been impossible or much more difficult to Phillips to take the children in December of 2021. It seems to me the agency did the most to erode her role with the family court.
1: Well,
0: so I would change the custody statute.
1: Okay, change the custody statute. Yeah, well, this is what Casey Simon Moore said. He said he was impressed by the mother, quoting, "Over the course of two lengthy interviews, the inquiry was impressed by her intelligence and resilience. She was articulate and responsive, and she also impressed as a committed, hard-working, caring and loving parent to her children." And then we read, Catherine, today, what type of person Tom Phillips was with I didn't know this.
2: Just a bottle of vodka a day. His extraordinary
1: drinking.
2: Yeah, I mean, a bottle of vodka a day as well as a dozen beer a day. That's what, they knew that. Oranga Tambariki knew that. The police knew that. And they still said the children were safer in their father's care, which is absolute rubbish. The mother was completely ignored. And
1: final point.
2: Carrie, why do you think the police have dropped their investigation into who helped Phillips? Because there's no doubt about it that he was helped.
3: Yeah, good point.
0: I mean, the inquiry suggests that it appears that there's language in the inquiry, something to the effect of if he was helped, the help was minimal. So it's possible the police don't have leads. I mean, they just don't have evidence that they can conclusively say a particular person helped in a particular way. It's hard to say why, but the inquiry does seem to suggest that there at least isn't much evidence about any specific amount of help that the family has. We do know they were robbing stores and stuff, so it's unclear. It's not clear to me who or how much help they had still. It would have been nicer if the inquiry maybe had given us a little more information about that.
2: Even if they come to that conclusion publicly, right?
1: Quite a bit of, here's just one opinion. The family court is responsible, in this person's opinion, for so much harm. I'm a therapist working with children and parents. As a 12-year-old once wrote to a high court judge, went somewhere to repair that damage. So many people got so much wrong. Now, Carrie, that's quite a deep dive into this issue. I really appreciate your time tonight. So, kia ora, thank you for your time.
0: My pleasure.
1: That's Associate Law Professor at the University of Auckland, Carrie Leonetti. She has been a professorial lecturer in law, the domestic violence program at George Washington University School of Law. It seems to be that there are many more questions raised on this, but welcome your feedback, 2101. You can email the panel at rnz.co.nz. You're on the panel. 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Listen and follow. Phil O'Reilly, Catherine Graham. It's 20 past six.
4: Wallace Chapman, the panel on RNZ National.
1: And very nice to have your company. Now, the ACT Party say they would pump the brakes on minimum wage. Leader David Seymour announced that if elected, they would seek to freeze the adult minimum wage for 3 years and would create a lower training wage for under-20s. Seymour said that and other measures in their small business package would just be the start of cutting costs for businesses. With us, Rachel McIntosh is the Air2 Union's National Secretary. Rachel, kia ora, good to have you on the panel.
5: Kia ora, Wallace.
1: So, frozen for 3 years, training wage set at 60% of the adult minimum wage. Wouldn't this pump prime the economy? It would get small businesses into employing people again.
5: That is what the ACT Party says. It's not what the evidence has ever shown. There's always arguments that if you pay people inadequately so that they actually can't live, that will be good for business. The evidence doesn't stack up. It doesn't show unemployment doesn't go up when wages go up. It doesn't happen. There isn't a correlation. So it's bad economics, and it's definitely bad for working people who do not have other money. Working people's only income comes from their work, and if that's not enough to live on, then what politician believes that there are people in this country who are somehow not worthy of being able to have a living?
1: Okay, so look, it'll be, the young people will be on around $14.37 an hour. Phil O'Reilly, what do you say?
3: Oh, Rachel, I've got some counter evidence, and then I've got a suggestion, because I actually disagree with what ACT is doing.

0: Yes, you just make that point. I disagree with that policy position. All that I know is the evidence is actually mixed on the impact of minimum wages. You'll have your evidence, I've got mine. And you can also raise the evidence, of course, that the minimum wage is sometimes paid to the children of rich parents. So, you know, that's so we just be cautious that the minimum wage is just is always a way to raise a family. It's not usually the case. And here's some other detail for you. Since 2019, the adult minimum wage has risen by 35.3%. And over that same period, consumer prices have risen by 30.4%. So the minimum wage has risen over the last couple of years more than the price of than consumer prices. A second piece of evidence which might suggest something needs to be done about this, for argument's sake, is that New Zealand has a very high minimum wage as a proportion of its average wage, the fifth highest, in fact, in the OECD. And so what that does is it tends to concertina the lower end of the labour market and means that actually it's much more kind of easy to employ someone who's a bit more experienced. But I've got a suggestion. I think that politicians should get out of setting the minimum wage. I think it's a terrible thing that you get all the hoopla about the minimum wage. Look at that, we can increase the minimum wage. Or no, we're going to freeze it. In the UK, they have a separate apolitical commission that sets the minimum wage. It takes submissions, it takes research and so on, does its own research, and then it publishes what the minimum wage is going to be, just removing the politicians and all the gamification from the process. I'm interested in your thoughts about that. I think it's a great idea. I'm interested in your thoughts on that.
1: Yeah, do actually support that. Isn't that nice, Phil, the bosses and the unions agreeing on something? Absolutely, politicising the minimum
2: wage
1: is a really...
0: more often than you think, guys. We agree.
1: ...is a really bad idea. I think that's the answer. And to consider evidence, including evidence from working people and evidence from employers.
0: You bet.
1: And to set it so that people can live on it.
3: All right, so let's go to Catherine. So what have we got here? So right now, Catherine, the minimum wage is $23.95 an hour. That's up from $20 per hour in 2021. What do you think? Hold the wage for 3 years. Do you support that, Catherine?
2: No, I don't. What? How ridiculous is that? Look, everybody should be paid a living wage. I mean, that's the minimum that people should be get. They should be getting the minimum wage. Rachel, this also assumes that young people are somehow lesser than older people, and that young people are going to be training, which is not necessarily the case. Young people might be doing exactly the same job as an older person.
1: Yeah, that's exactly right. We oppose youth wages because, as I said before, people's income comes from their work, and that's what people need to live on.
3: Phil?
0: Oh, well, the youth wage issue, of course, is a debate that goes on ad infinitum. And it
3: Do you
0: relates
3: support
0: to
3: a living wage, Phil?
0: No, well, I support a living wage if you want to pay it. I don't support it as a legislative measure. I support a minimum wage. They're two different things.
3: Yeah.
0: A living wage is a much more complex issue, and if people want to pay that, that's fine. And if union groups and pastors in the Anglican Church want to come up with what they think a living wage is, which is what happens right now, off their own evidence, with no income, no input from anyone else other than trade unions, that's fine. I have little interest in it. It's a legislative minimum wage that I'm interested in, and that should be set by an independent authority to remove exactly the kind of debate that we are having right now, which is pointless. I'm not suggesting the debate's pointless. What I'm suggesting is I don't want politicians to beat their chests about either increasing the minimum wage or not. We should have a proper authority which is properly qualified to do this, just in the case of paying MPs wages and ministers wages and so on. It's the same idea. We shouldn't have politicians doing that. It's far too important an issue for them.
2: So, Rachel.
1: Can I just correct your belief about how the living wage is set, Phil? Because it is actually set by an academic commission, which is not a union organisation, and it's not an Anglican pastor. So that is like it's worked out by academics what people need to be a living wage.
3: Right, Catherine, on a point.
2: Do you think, Rachel, do you think the Act is taking, with its other legislation that it's got through with the repeal of fair pay agreements and the restoration of the 90-day trials, do you think Act's trying to take us back to the good old days in the 70s?
1: just trying to take us back to
2: the mines when we went down the mines.
0: That's a reasonably ridiculous thing to say, by the way. That's just not what they're doing. Even though I don't necessarily support this policy, that's not what they're doing. They're attempting to make sure that employers have the capacity to. Well, you're making a very political statement.
3: Phil first, and then Rachel.
0: I've finished.
3: Final point, Rachel.
1: What this ACT Party policy does is continue the trend, which is massive inequality. The wealthy people in this country, their wealth is growing hugely. This policy just makes people in this country unable to live. The minimum wage is already inadequate, and to hold it for 3 years will have long-lasting damage. We're still recovering from the wage freeze of the 90s. People are still affected by that, and Rachel, this will do that kind of damage.
3: Hey, nice to have you on the show. Got a bit of response on this. So, kia ora, Rachel McIntosh there, who is the ACT2 Union's National Secretary. And do you buy that idea that Phil O'Reilly floated, having an A political commission aside from governance or government that sets the minimum base. Anyway, 28 past six, you're on the panel with Catherine Graham and Phil O'Reilly. I wanted to put in a word on this, because this seemed to be one of the, I guess you could say, water cooler chats in the office and actually around the world. Major backlash from some Olympic greats about the topic. An ad featuring US actress Sydney Sweeney semi-nude and strategically covered by sporting equipment has been unveiled. It's for Novig, a US sports prediction market in which she's a shareholder. She says, look, the concept's simple, in a statement, she said. Cut through the noise and put the focus entirely on sports, Sweeney said. Now, dozens of high-profile women athletes, including swimming great 8 Olympic time medal holder, the great Ariana Titmus, weighed in, who was infuriated by the campaign, calling it an absolute joke. So is this the sexualization of women, or is it a really great ad? Catherine.
2: This ad has been seen 33 million times on Instagram alone. It's not being seen because it's about sport. It's being seen because Sydney Sweeney has her bits out. You know, they don't even know what she's advertising. So I'm sorry, it's about sex sells, whatever it is she's selling. And I totally agree with all of those athletes that have come out and said, again, you know, women, we're professional athletes. We're professionals. We don't just do this to show our bodies off. I mean, it's ridiculous.
3: But she also, Sydney also has her own agency. She has agency too.
2: In what way? You mean as a person, yes, to do whatever she likes? Of course, Sydney can do whatever she likes. But the fact that she's a shareholder in the company that she's also selling in, a best sports betting company, isn't it? I mean, and that's another thing that's slightly problematic, isn't it? Sports betting.
3: All right, Phil O'Reilly.
0: Well, the ad worked, didn't it? We're all talking about it. 33 million Instagram views, and no doubt counting,
3: well,
0: as Catherine's
3: true.
0: Told us, it'll probably be 40 million by the end of the show. Bear in mind, it's a sports betting ad. How many... Well, who are the main customers of sports betting, pray tell? Would it be young men? There we are. So the ad will work with them, of course, too.
3: So you're on the side that this Sydney Sweeney ad is a really great ad for O'Reilly.
0: No, I don't. It's a terrible ad, and it's completely cynical. And yet, as we can see, it works, because that's a cynical idea, and as this is, I mean, I don't agree with sports betting either, particularly. I don't do it, but I'm not trying to get involved with people that do, but... You know, it's not something that's a fantastic part of our society, my view. But look, she's doing it, and of course, winding up female athletes was probably part of the game in the first place, I dare say. Now, I notice she's come out showing pictures of other female athletes who are also, you know, showing off their bodies and so on, as they're entitled to do, of course, because part of being an athlete, either a male or a female, is you've often spent a lot of time building your body, because that's what sport's all about, of course. But she's done that, I think, to defend herself a bit, or maybe to keep the story going. I certainly don't support it. And but it, obviously, as I say, it worked. The whole idea was to get clicks and clickbait. And look, cynical old me says, well, gee, that worked, didn't it, for her, sadly, but it did.
2: Yeah, I was, as I was reading those statistics, I was thinking that we're doing exactly what the ad makers, commercial makers are wanting us to do, is talking about it. And yep. So it's worked. However, yep. It's still, and you know, those athletes that did those ads, which I haven't actually seen, or whatever photos, yeah. Whether they were, what purposes they were for, I don't think they were for ads, but, and for other purposes other than to, you know, self-promote possibly.
3: Got it.
2: You know, but that's a completely different thing.
3: Very good. Good on you. All right, Catherine Graham, Phil O'Reilly. It's 6:32.
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5: The Police Deputy Commissioner Jill Rogers is questioning whether Tom Phillips' 4 years on the run with his children could have been avoided in the wake of a harrowing report into failings by government agencies dealing with the case. The inquiry report has also led to Oranga Tamariki admitting it did not listen to the Phillips family's concerns about the welfare of the children. The head of the NATO military alliance says a Russian attack on a Ukrainian train near the border with Poland shows how desperate the Russian President Vladimir Putin has become. A registered nurse who worked with a psychiatric patient who murdered a Christchurch woman on the street says Hill Morton patients were sometimes allowed to go on leave even if they had been in an agitated state. Those are the headlines. 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

0: relax, don't do it. Remember those mid-80s large white shapeless t-shirts that said Frankie says relax? Why did he want us to relax? And
1: so you could go to it, Wallace, obviously.
0: Yeah, you were there, as I was. There we go. There's the answer.
2: I remember dancing in Shades Nightclub in Elliot Street, Auckland to that. Pathetic. I had hair then. It was a nylon jersey I was wearing because I thought that was attractive.
0: Tell us more, Phil O'Reilly.
2: Take us there. I'm also a terrible, terrible, terrible dancer. But I knew that. But I knew the bouncer, and he let me in.
1: I would have guessed that.
2: Oh yeah, that's true.
0: What was the nightclub, Phil O'Reilly?
2: Shades. Some of your dear listeners may remember it. Maybe I'm even pathetically trying to talk to someone during the times.
0: Was it with a Z?
2: Oh, it was. It was. And it was the overwhelming colour was salmon.
0: I bet.
1: Brilliant. Oh, the lights
0: Yes, of course it was.
2: It was fantastic.
0: Of course it was. And it might have even had a sort of landline on the table if you were in the VIP section.
2: Oh, yeah.
0: The memories. I want to hear more about Phil's nightclub life, actually, Catherine. Do you?
1: No, not really.
2: I've got
1: a picture now.
2: It's brought back
1: good.
2: Bad memories. It's
0: Anyway, so on this day in 84, Frankie Goes to Hollywood's Relax became the longest running chart hits since Engelbert Humperdinck's Release Me. It certainly went off in the blue light disco. Good on you. Very good. All right. Now, it is time. By the way, you're on the panel. You can listen and follow on Apple and Spotify. A really big response tonight. And just wait for the question of the day. Gosh, that's gone off. We'll remind you about that later in about 10 minutes' time. But I've been thinking, actually, Phil O'Reilly, take it away.
2: Well, I've just come today from the Business New Zealand election conference, which happens every election, obviously. It's a full day of stuff. I was doing it when I was chief executive there. And basically the day is four panels of all of the major political party spokespeople. Opportunity was there today as well. And then you get the main leaders of the political parties then having a sort of 15 minutes each to have a go and saying there's an audience of about 500. What was interesting about the panels and what got me thinking about this was, yes, there was some boring stuff said and there was a few sort of speech bees, the speech you've heard a million times being said. And, yes, there was a bit of spiciness and a bit of debate. My point, though, is how civil the whole thing was. Actually, people waited to be talked to. People were wanting to put their position. Other people would debate the person's position rather than the person themselves. Now, maybe that's because they're in front of a human audience and they're not on social media, so they can't get away with it in that sense. But I was impressed by the civility of it. And in so many democracies these days, you're not seeing that civility. You're seeing people play the person, not the argument. You're seeing abuse. You're seeing, you know, just wrong statistics shouted out, lies and so on. That wasn't the case today. And I walked away thinking, well, gee, you can think what you like about what people said. But the nature of the conversation was, for me as a New Zealander, I thought, gee, I'm still living in a great country when, you know, 50-odd days out from an election, we can be having that kind of civil discourse amongst our politicians in front of a well-informed audience. So good for the people in the room today.
0: Nice one, Phil, because it's not always a given,
2: no.
0: Is it, the civility?
2: No. It's and sometimes you can – obviously sometimes we leak away from it. But today at least I saw it and I – you know, good for you. It wasn't some spicy moments, as I say, a few disagreements. Yeah. But, overall, a pretty good debate. And I think the audience went away feeling more informed about what everybody thought.
0: Phil O'Reilly speaking about the Business NZ election conference in Wellington. Kia ora, Phil. All right, Catherine Graham – I've been thinking.
1: Well, I'm at the other end of the spectrum, actually. But before I start I've been thinking, I just wanted to give a big shout out to Tuihi o Te Reo Māori. We're in the second day of the week, and everybody should be speaking Te Reo Māori this week. Kia ora. Okay, so very shallow topic, but
0: good.
1: About 7 months ago.
0: Light and shade is what we love on the panel.
1: Seven months ago, I got a new dog, a little puppy. And when I got the puppy, I signed a thing with the breeder to say that I would get his pom-poms taken off at 6 months.
0: Yeah.
1: And that day is fast approaching. Like, I'm actually late, but it's tomorrow. But every time I talk about taking the dog to the vet for that operation, all the boys in the house, because I live with four young men, all of them are just so deeply invested in me not doing that. And in fact, today, because this is the penultimate day when he still has his pom-poms, is that they wanted to take him out to a nightclub tonight. Not shades, Phil. And so that maybe he could meet some bitches, you know, and that's their words, not mine. And I was like, guys, he won't even know. He's never got to use them. He won't know what he's missing, right?
0: No.
1: So people should get their dogs neutered, don't you think, Wallace?
0: Are you reticent about taking his balls off?
1: A little bit sad for him, but no, not really. It doesn't worry me. I want him to stop wandering.
0: Yeah.
1: And they're very little. He's a toy dog, so it's not a huge operation.
0: I don't see it as a big deal.
1: Lots of people really angst about it.
0: Yes, really? Is that right?
1: Yeah, yeah. But I signed an agreement just in case he would breed with his mother or his sisters, which would not be good, right? So, yeah, I've got to do it.
0: Get it done. Get over, give him a little
1: $350.
0: Okay.
1: Yeah.
0: Whoa.
1: Yeah, whoa.
0: Hey, good on you, Catherine. All right. all the best. And, hey, text us and tell us how it went.
1: Oh, okay.
0: We'll update the nation.
2: Okay. It went woof, woof. It went woof, woof.
1: We're like, ruff.
0: Dogs. Dogs in the house tonight. Catherine Graham, Phil O'Reilly, the panel. Listen and follow on Apple and Spotify. And don't forget, tomorrow is Wednesday. Big Wednesday here. We have two shows, and that final show is the political half hour. It's called The Whip, 7:30. Stay with us. So I think we've got Jenna Lynch and Guy Nespiner, and joined by, for the first time in a long time, we haven't heard this guy from a long time, former New Zealand First MP and former Mayor of North Shore, Andrew Williams, is joining us tomorrow on The Whip. It is 6:41.
3: 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It's the panel on RNZ National.
0: Very interesting story, this one, and it's causing lots of angst. And the South Island residents of the Christchurch suburb of Papa Nui are outraged about plans to chop down trees they consider to be living memorials to soldiers. Condell Avenue is one of 16 streets lined with trees that were planted as a memorial in the 1940s. But a long-awaited street upgrade will see them ripped out and only replaced on one side of the street. Now, Simon Dines is the president of the Papa Nui RSA. Simon, it's great to have you here.
4: For the opportunity.
0: Can you start just by explaining what these trees briefly signify to you?
4: So, they're living memorials. This was first suggested in 1940 by the Honourable Bill Perry, who was the Undersecretary for the Ministry of Internal Affairs, right. who felt that there was enough stone memorials from World War I that we still needed to have something in place to remember our fallen from the current conflict at the time, World War II. And so it was suggested that living memorials be put in place to remember the fallen. This was actually taken to the Christchurch City Council by the Christchurch Beautifying Society I've got the date, the 14th of July 1943, to support this suggestion that a living memorial be planted. And that was enacted, and Condell Ave itself was planted in 1946.
0: Okay. Right, Simon, stay right there. We'll come back to you, and let's go to Phil. What do you think? Should the trees stay, or should they be taken out? Remember, these are almost like living plaques, Phil.
2: Well, Simon, as a historian, particularly one focused on the wars, I've travelled around Australia and seen the lines of trees into small Australian villages and towns, and they're very, very moving indeed. The same idea. Both Australian and New Zealand war memorials didn't emphasise generals on horses. They emphasised the experience of real soldiers just people who fought and died in the war. And it's one of the special things about our memoriam experience compared to many other countries who obviously recognise generals and so on, and we don't. It's a very good thing. And I'm also interested in the fact that in France, for example, whenever the French try to remove a grave site to put an airport down or whatever, you know, the New Zealand War Graves Commission will lobby against that. We'll say, you need to be very cautious about doing it. So I start out with some sympathy for this, Simon, I must say. I was reading in the article as prep for this, that the trees, though, aren't necessarily those that were planted in the 40s. Were they replanted? Because that might change things a bit for me.
4: So as trees mature, they're replaced. And so the original Chinese mountain ash were replaced by, and I'm honestly not sure what the variety is that's in
0: silver birch
4: right now. I think it's silver birch, correct. Yep. And so they were replaced a number of years as the others came to maturity. So the got no issue with, you know, replacing the trees because the idea of the memorial stays the same.
2: Yep.
4: It's the fact that the proposal was to remove the trees and only replace some of them.
2: Yeah, got it. So on that basis, I disagree with what the council's trying to do in this, in the sense that they should make sure that the residents, the RSA and others, are entirely comfortable and support whatever else they're going to do, because they might say, well, let's have a different memorial somewhere else, and would that be better? I think that's the answer here, rather than simply saying, well, you know, progress, let's take some trees out.
0: Stay there, Simon. Catherine.
5: Kia ora, Simon. It's a great pity they didn't plant natives, then they wouldn't be able to take them out, would they? However, is there a Keep the Trees campaign going? Because there should be.
4: Yes, there is. And in fact, last night the community board met, and there was a number of submissions, including a submission that was put in 2022 by the RSA that suggested natives be planted on not just in Conda Lab, but in the 15 other memorial streets we have in the district.
5: Yeah,
4: so
5: it's
4: a consideration.
5: Because it's such a great shame. There are so few urban areas with trees these days. Yeah, one of the last ones here in Auckland was annihilated for annihilated for some development for some townhouses, and we had people living in the trees. Yeah. Maybe you need to get people living in the trees down there in Christchurch.
4: Well, I can quite happily say that last night the board put the brakes on the council, the community board.
0: Okay, so this is new news.
4: Yeah, so this is just breaking news. And it was actually printed in the press just in the last hour. It's gone to press. I was speaking to a reporter from the Christchurch Press earlier this afternoon, and I wasn't sure of the time that it was going to be published, but it's just gone up in the press in the last hour. So the board put the brakes on the council with the request to go back and rethink the proposal. We were not the only submitters last night. There were several others. And we all had the same request of the council that more consideration be given because of the memorial status. And to that end, one of the board members actually got quite stern, I guess, with one or two of the council staff when they said, oh no, we didn't give any consideration, why would we consult with community groups, or words to that effect almost. So it was a good outcome last night. We will wait to see what the consultation is going forward. The city plan for Conda Lab isn't going to go live for another 12, 18 months anyway.
0: Good on you. Well, a bit of news. Maybe they knew you were coming on the panel. It's just out.
5: Breaking news.
0: If you're on the panel, goodness me, you've got Phil O'Reilly and Catherine. I'll have something to say. But here we go. On the press, half an hour ago, the board puts the brakes on a plan to alter the tree-lined World War II Moray Ave. It's so good to have you here, Simon, and good to have you share that, I guess, what you call fairly good news to us. So thank you.
4: Yeah, no. And I actually started my submission last night with the RSA stand on three primary pillars. These are remembrance, service, and advocacy. And then I went on to say my submission today is to advocate for remembrance. And let it go from there. So, quite happy with the outcome last night. Yeah.
0: Good on you, Simon. Thanks for joining the panel. Very good.
4: Thank you very much.
0: That's some breaking news here. Now, so I've got to mention this. As Peter and Taupo says, by the way, just on that note, Wallace, the 15th of September is the Battle of Britain Day, so please give the recognition it deserves. Kiwis played a huge part in the pivotal event in World War II. So a huge thank you to the few. So kia ora, Peter, for that. Now, it is 6:49, and, well, what a response we had on this. So it was the question of the day, wasn't it? And here it is. an email that came in. My mate wants me to help him take out his agapanthus in a working bee. He said that it should take a day with two of us, he says. We can provide pizza and beer. And the question is, I have to my friend is, should I invoice him? To which I said, well, yes, you should.
1: Oh, you're such a...
0: Because, hear me out, I don't know if anybody in this country has taken out agapanthus. I have. It's backbreaking. I'm not going to work for free for a friend for 8 hours. 2 hours helping him shift his flat, yes, that's fine. But, oh, the response. One says, I used to be married to a man like you, Wallace.
2: Used to be.
0: So, look, I do believe we have Penny in Ototahi, Christchurch. How are you, Penny?
6: Hiya, Wallace.
0: What side are you on? Are you on my... Should I invoice him?
6: Well, there I was on my second day of working my butt off in a friend's garden, for love I might add, even though I'm a professional gardener, listening to the radio, enjoying RNZ, and in comes mean-spirited Wallace.
0: Whoops.
1: Scrooge, we call him. Scrooge.
6: Send an invoice for your mate for a bit of help.
0: It's 8 hours clearing agapanthus, Penny.
6: You're a wuss. Agapanthus are not hard to get out. Just get a sharp spade.
1: Besides, Wallace, you can leave when you want to. You don't have to. You're not being paid. You can come and go when you want to.
6: Exactly. And you might find if you flex a few muscles, it saves you on your gym.
1: I don't think he's got any muscles, actually.
0: That's exactly
6: the problem. Well, you need to get out there and help your mate for a bit of love.
2: Build a couple of calluses on your thumbs.
0: Well, okay, so stay there, Penny. All right, what say you, Phil? Invoice him?
2: I reckon I'd bring petrol. I'd bring petrol and a match and say, I'll get rid of that stuff in 10 minutes, buddy. That will mean you never have to do the 8 hours because you'll think you're a dangerous individual. I wouldn't charge him. I'd have a hamstring injury. I'd say, oh, look, I'm unwell.
1: Fake injury.
0: What's worse, Penny? What's worse?
2: My budgerigar's pulled a muscle, something like that. You know, that's what I'd do. I'd make an excuse.
1: Fake injury.
0: Stay up, Penny.
6: What about all that nice bonding of working together with a friend?
2: Yeah.
1: You're getting pizza. You're getting fed. You're getting pizza and beersies.
2: You can do that at a pub. You don't need to Memphis.
1: You know, I think exactly it's like so. That's with ACT having us all getting the minimum wage, that's what you're going to get paid in future, pizza and beersies. So get used to it.
6: Be grateful.
0: Can you hear me out though, Penny? I'm saying, look, I will help you out. I'll go home and I'll invoice out just for $300 or $400. So it's not a lot. You know,
1: he's not going to ever ask you to do anything for ever again.
0: It's just a recognition of the fact that, I loved doing it, but also...
1: No.
6: What goes round comes round. One day you might just need help.
1: Yeah.
2: Sounds like you do.
6: It's louder than money.
0: Penny, all right. I don't know if you've sold it, but people are not happy with me. But, hey, look, have a great evening. And it's so
6: you
0: lovely
6: too.
0: To talk to a gardener.
6: Thanks.
0: There you go.
6: Yeah, don't flip the muscles.
0: Okay, fair enough. Someone says, I am actually sympathetic to Wallace, but I think, as it was a friend asking for help, a good meal out would be a better way for his mate to thank him, says Ralph. Yes to Wallace. Send that invoice. Yeah. Wallace says, Shelley, you cannot spring a $300 invoice on a mate. If your mate thinks you're doing a favour, then it's unfair. You need to discuss payment terms before you get into the agapanthus labour. So there we go. Don't think we've sold it, but thanks for all your feedback on that. Now, finally on the panel, hopping on the bus in Hawke's Bay will be a little bit different this week as the regional council gets in behind Te Piki Ōtero Māori. The display boards are using the Māori names for suburbs alongside the English ones, and even the drivers are greeting passengers in Te Reo Māori. Neil Curtin is Hawke's Bay Regional Council Public Transport Committee Chair and is with us. Kia ora, Neil. It's great to have you here.
7: Yeah, kia ora, and good talking to you, Wallace.
0: Where did this idea come from?
7: Well, we've got some really smart young people in our comms department here, a group of young people who really put their head together and said, okay, how are we going to do this? Let's across the board, it's not only on the buses but elsewhere as well, put together a bit of a plan to encourage and acknowledge the Māori Naming Week, and they've come up with this really, really clever idea to use those Māori names translated from, for example, Napier, Ahuriri, Hastings, Hiratonga. So, if you like, putting that up front and centre on the bus, travelling around the whole of the two cities, and both for passengers and those that observe these things on a daily basis.
0: Very cool. You had Hiratonga, Hastings, Otatara, Taradale. What do you reckon, Catherine Graham?
5: Kia ora, Neil. I'd like to say ka pai tō mahi for your all your efforts for Te Wiki o Te Reo Māori. And do you think, I mean, you have got a 30% Māori population down there, so, you know, I think it's great that they'll all be, I'm sure, really appreciative of the fact that there's a recognition of Reo Māori. And do you think that this will stop people or help people getting on the bus?
7: Well, I think it sort of goes beyond or outside of, if you like, catching the bus. We'd like more people, obviously, to do that. But I think it's more the impact that it has, in my view, if you like, sharing the name, the place that you come from and understanding it more, particularly its heritage. Hiratonga, you know, the gathering, the place of gathering of canoes, Ahuriri Napier, the water channel, sort of recognising the pre-European history here. Productive and a wonderful place to live, recognised in the language. And the language actually expresses that very, very explicitly. And I think it helps people understand the language better when they can associate it with where they live and recognise, you know, the environment they're working in.
0: All right, Phil.
2: Yeah, it was exactly the point I was going to make, Neil. I mean, what I love about this idea is it's in your local place. There's going to be a Te Reo reference that describes the place you live or the place you're going to go past or the place you're going to go to. So it doesn't feel like you're being lectured to. It feels like you're being engaged in something about you and something you do every day. So I think it's a great idea. Two thoughts for you. One, I hope if it's successful, you might make it permanent. That would be good. Mm. But secondly, the thing you just said interested me too. You said if you said Napier or whatever, so Ahuriri, what does that actually mean? Are you going to do that in terms of Māori Language Week? Are you going to explain the Te Reo name actually has a meaning? It says something, and here's what it means. And people will engage hopefully more because it's not just a Te Reo name. It describes something that's important or was important at the time it was named. Will you go further and explain the meaning of some of those Te Reo words?
7: Yes, well, indeed. I'm a bit of a slow learner, and it takes me a long time and getting long in the tooth to pick up a language. I wish I'd done more in terms of Te Reo, but it certainly helps me understand that when I'm seeing and have a vision of what's behind Ahuriri or Hiratonga, those words. And I sort of reflect on the names as well, Napier, Hastings, Clive, etc. So that would be like celebrating a colonial takeover of India. Not a particularly inspiring way of describing our place. We're not suggesting we replace those traditions, those names that have been with us for, you know, a century and a half, but at least to give context to the very, very wonderful history prior to that. Yep. Not particularly fond of old Clive as he slashed his way through India and then found his nameplate in our little part of the world. I don't know if that's particularly inspiring.
0: Good on you, Neil. Hey, very, very good. So before we go, I think we've got sort of about 30 seconds. And what have the locals thought of it?
7: Well, it's been a very positive response from right across the board. You know, you get some naysayers from time to time, and again, we're not trying to replace the local names. We're just trying to give it context and go forward in partnership by having those two interpretations of where we live.
0: Good on you, Neil. Kia ora. Neil Curtin there, Hawke's Bay Regional Council Public Transport. And go, take the bus in Hawke's Bay. And I do believe we're back. Close your eyes and you might see Phil O'Reilly, Global Business Leader, on the dance floor at Shades.
2: What's
0: he
2: talking about?
0: There you go.
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1: RNZ News at 7 o'clock, Pomarie. Good evening, I'm Karen McCarthy. The Police Deputy Commissioner Jill Rogers is defending the handling of the investigation into Tom Phillips taking his children into the bush for 4 years. Today, a damning report finds multiple failings by police. Jill Rogers was asked by Checkpoint's Lisa Owen as to why police did not deploy a search team after Phillips' abandoned ute was found.
2: We assumed that that was another staged effort by Tom Phillips to divert us away from his activities.
3: There's a few assumptions going on here, Jill.
2: There are, and I understand how that sounds when you add them all together. But what I would say is the report also highlights over the 4 years the extensive work.
1: 7 months after communities on Tairawhiti's East Cape were hammered by a destructive summer storm, locals are facing new problems. Te Araroa resident Carl Mullaney's land is now a flashpoint for floods, which is affecting his farm and the surrounding properties. He says even on dry days, there is water sitting and flowing on the land.
4: The water here is the Wairinga, and the Wairinga comes out of Pukeamuri, and it's supposed to head down in a straight line to Karakatuwhiro River. But after the January flood, it's all changed.
1: A Samoan man convicted of sex offences against a child has won an appeal against deportation. The man was sentenced to 10 months home detention for performing indecent acts on a girl when she was aged 10 to 13. The Immigration and Protection Tribunal suspended his deportation liability for 3 years, dependent on him not reoffending. It said he had been resident in New Zealand for his entire adult life. Yemen's Iran-aligned Houthis have launched a new wave of attacks on Saudi Arabia and are digging into positions on the western coast of Yemen along the Red Sea. Urgent deliberations are taking place in Riyadh over how to respond to their lightning advance. The Houthis' advances in recent days have put further pressure on Saudi oil exports after an aerial attack on Thursday knocked Saudi Arabia's east-west pipeline offline. The son of the President of the United States, Donald Trump Jr., and his new wife, Bettina, have confirmed that a Russian oligarch reported to have close links to President Vladimir Putin paid for part of their wedding celebrations. In a post on Instagram, the pair wrote that their, quote, dear friend Umar hosted two nights of celebrations after their wedding last week. Umar Kremlev is the president of the International Boxing Association. Officials in Gaza have warned that the territory's health system risks collapsing after transport services for medical staff were suspended. More details from the BBC's Hugo Boshega in Jerusalem.
5: The UN says the humanitarian situation in Gaza remains dire as Israeli attacks continue to hit populated areas, causing casualties and damage and driving further displacement. It has blamed persistent shortages of critical medical supplies, including medicines and oxygen equipment, on restrictions imposed by Israel, which bans the entry of items it says could also be used for military purposes.
1: Police say a Hutt Valley man who died from his injuries after a spate of arsons targeting the block of flats where he lived should have been safe in his home. This week, two men were found guilty of manslaughter and arson in the High Court in Wellington in connection with a fire set at the Hanson Grove Flats in Stokes Valley in November 2025. Another man has previously pleaded guilty to two earlier fires at the same property. Detective Senior Sergeant Martin Todd says 82-year-old Ian David Moller was asleep in his bed at the time of the fatal blaze. He thanked the community for their accounts and CCTV footage that contributed to the case. Christchurch police want public help to find a Hoon Hay woman who's not returned from a walk. Stacey left her home in Redgrave Street at 8 o'clock yesterday morning and relatives haven't been able to find her. They say her behaviour is out of character and are becoming increasingly concerned for her welfare. She's in her 40s and described as Māori with brown auburn hair, and it's possible she was wearing a cowboy hat when she went missing. A person has died following a crash in Northland. Police say they were called to a single vehicle crash on State Highway 1 at Mangamuka this morning and found the person dead at the scene. That's the news.
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6: 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The Nights Quiz. 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
1: Back to Wallace Chapman after the short forecast from Met Service to midnight on Wednesday. Northland to Taranaki and Tomararui, also Coromandel Peninsula, cloudy with the odd light shower. Bay of Plenty, Taupo, Taihape, Whanganui and Manawatū, cloudy with the odd light shower, becoming fine in the morning. Gisborne to Wairarapa, fine. Hauruwhenua to Wellington and the Marlborough Sounds, fine this evening. It'll be cloudy tomorrow with the odd shower. Canterbury, Nelson and Marlborough excluding the Sounds. Mainly fine, rain developing about Canterbury tomorrow with heavy falls and snow lowering to 500 metres inland, a few showers elsewhere. Buller to Westland, cloudy with isolated showers, turning to rain tomorrow, some heavy falls possible. Otago, Southland and Fiordland, mainly fine this evening but rain in Fiordland, spreading elsewhere in the morning with heavy falls and snow lowering to 400 metres, easing to isolated showers. And for the Chatham Islands, fine spells. It's 7:06.
11: Good evening, welcome to the Panel Plus here on RNZ National. Nice to have you company, Wallace Chapman in the hot seat. As always, you can go back and listen on Apple and Spotify, listen and follow. Don't forget, we have The Whip, 30 minutes of politics tomorrow at 7:30. Cracker of a show lining up, including Jenna Lynch, Guy Espiner, and a man who has not been around these parts for a while, but he's on the panel. That's former New Zealand First MP and Mayor of the North Shore, Andrew Williams. He joins us on the show. Wallace says someone we're talking about, the Tom Phillips case, a damning report into what happened there. This person's opinion. The family court and Oranga Tamariki were likely swayed by the fact Phillips' family was supportive and probably had more resources than the mother's whānau. It was another form of systemic bias against Māori, is this person's opinion. And regarding the Act, they want to put on a hold the minimum pay for 3 years. This new suggested pay rate for young people is disgraceful, less than they need to live. Young people, parents, grandparents are not going to forget this on voting day, is Denny's point of view. I think it comes out at about $14 an hour. That's the pay rate, if I can look back at my notes. Anyway, yeah, I think of that. Anyway, the question of the day is this. It was, my mate wants me to help him take out his agapanthus in a working bee. Should take a day or two with both of us, he says. I can provide pizza and beer. Should I invoice him? So, and you just heard the one and only Mel Donovan here.
12: Should I invoice
11: him? He's back.
12: Go on.
11: Back. Hello, Emil.
12: What are the people saying to you?
11: What are the people saying? Do you really want to know?
12: Yes, I do.
11: Okay. Well,
12: there's nothing that I want to know more.
11: Okay, well, here we go. You asked for it. Wallace, you have finally confirmed my growing suspicion that, you are a complete twat.
12: And that's it? Is it?
11: No.
12: Oh, yeah, there's more. There's more.
11: Let's
12: okay.
11: hope that your life stays golden and you never need help from anyone else ever. No, he should absolutely not invoice his friend. If he doesn't want his help, just say no. Not everything has to be monetized. I recall my dad helping out his mates. They, in turn, helped him when he needed it. It's called community, Wallace. My husband and I do the same and step in to help our friends and family when needed. Another one says, well, pizza and beer are a proportionate trade for time, but the proportionate trade for agapanthus removal would be a year of life extension for every hour spent. An invoice is not enough. The friend is taking the mick, even just asking. Just be too busy that weekend. And that is my point. My point, Emil Donovan. And I think you, like Jesse Mulligan, kind of fail to gauge the nuances as you want to do.
10: The point is that these are agapanthers, and this dude, or my friend, is asking me for a whole day of my time to clear out a back-breaking job. No, he must be invoiced.
12: Wallace, I'm just going to tell you now that the jig is up. The jig is up with you. I know that your heart's not in this one.
10: Right.
12: And I have evidence.
10: Yes.
12: I've come with receipts.
10: What is that?
12: I know that your heart's not in this one. Because about 10 months ago.
10: Yes.
12: At our old offices in Hobson Street, I distinctly recall shuffling over to your desk. And I said to you, Wallace, I have something to ask you. And I want you to know, it's absolutely fine if you say no. And you said, yes, Emil, what is it? And I said, Wallace, my fiance and I would really love for you to marry us. And then a confused silence descended, and I hastily added, as MC, would you do us the honour of MCing our wedding? And we said, we'll pay you. We probably can't afford your usual breathtaking rate, but we'll pay you. And you said, well, Emil, I'm honoured that you asked me. Let me go and talk to Tabitha about it. And then the next day you sauntered into the office in your way, and you said, Emil, I would absolutely love to, and don't worry about the fee, just give me a plate at the wedding. So there you go. I know you, Wallace. I know you. I know your heart to be generous and full. And although, yeah, there were no agapanthuses at our wedding, were there?
10: You saved the day.
12: There you go.
10: So listeners, are you hearing this?
12: Yeah.
10: That's the real Wallace.
12: He's a real, exactly.
10: Although you didn't hear the half of it. Because I went home that night and said to my my wife, how much should I charge
12: that
10: him?
12: That rude bugger.
10: And my wife, Tabitha, hope you listen, Tab, she said, under no circumstances.
12: Oh, is that right?
10: Well, yeah.
12: Well, no way was it Tabitha. It was her. She did it.
10: Oh, it was Tab. He said, under no circumstances will you take anything from Emil.
12: You did get a wee book of Pablo Neruda poetry out of that.
10: I have it to this day.
12: You have it to this day. I'd hope so. It was only 11 months ago.
10: Anyway, I'm glad I didn't invoice out because it was one of the best days I've ever had. It was a wonderful wedding. Anyway, listen to all this we have from the wonderful Palmerston. Oh, Bruce, how are you, Bruce?
13: Yeah, good, thanks, Wallace.
10: All right, where do you stand? Do you think I should invoice out my friend?
13: Well, I took a moderate view, and I felt there was only one side of the story given. You didn't say anything about what sort of a friend he was.
10: Good, if
13: he was a giving friend and he'd done things for you before, this might have been a time for payback. You could do something nice for him. So that's the side that I took. If he was a person that took and didn't give, then maybe I would have said, look, I'm too old to in my circumstances, and I think you should get a professional in, because 8 hours is pretty hard work. And yes. I would have done it years ago, but I wouldn't do it now, even though I'm reasonably fit. So I would need to find out what sort of a guy he was.
12: What a brilliant answer.
10: We are listening to the voice of common sense.
12: It was poetry. Bruce, are you a hostage negotiator or a diplomat or something?
10: You should be.
13: No.
12: Yeah, that's
13: no,
12: a very elegant
13: solution.
12: No,
13: get the other story. Yeah.
12: Well, because
13: the other side.
12: There are different sort of tiers of friendship, aren't there, Bruce? You know, there's
13: absolutely.
12: The kind of ride or die. And you're quite right that Wallace, I mean, I'm guessing that this is a real life situation, Will.
10: Yeah.
12: It is.
10: Yep, I've saved my emails up and it came through.
12: Just out of interest, the protagonist of this, the person who asked you about it, are they a regular listener to your radio program?
10: Yes.
12: They are.
10: Yep.
12: Are they listening today?
10: I don't know.
12: Right, okay. Well,
10: this is from a couple of months ago.
12: You might want to check your phone.
10: Hey, Bruce, thanks for joining us.
13: You're very welcome.
10: I love it. It's a great take, great advice. Just one more here before we go to Suzanne. I must admit, this is their words. Yeah, agapanthers, they're a prick of a job. But that just means your mate owes you a big job some other time, and that is how it works. From the wonderful Hastings, Suzanne, how are you? Kia ora, Suzanne.
14: Hello. How are you, Wallace?
10: Very well. How's your evening going?
14: Very good, thank you.
10: Do you have agapanthers in your garden that need taking out?
14: I can tell you that when I came to live here, there were agapanthers the whole length of the south side of the house, and I had to pay someone a lot of money to come and take them out. I know what a hell of a job they are, and I don't blame you, mate, for wanting them gone.
10: Now, okay, that's one side, and actually, Emil, you can pick up on this.
12: Go on.
10: What have you got to ask?
12: Well,
14: Emil.
10: Emil.
12: Oh, well, Suzanne, I'm kind of curious about What's so hard about agapanth? I am brown thumbed, Suzanne. I don't have a gardening bone in my body, or atom even. What's so difficult about? Is it really quite hellish, this experience of removing agapanth?
14: It seriously is.
10: It's serious stuff.
14: It seriously is. They've got these terrific roots on them. They have to be really dug out and cut out. And I took them out because I was worried about the roots getting too near the house. But I did have to pay someone quite a lot of money to do it. However, I did think if it had been a mate, Wallace,
10: yes.
14: I probably would either say absolutely no, I certainly wouldn't be thinking about giving them an invoice.
12: Give them an invoice with your GST number as well?
10: Exactly. But Suzanne, the context is, what if it's only $300, you know? You go home and you just invoice out that night, $300. It's just a...
14: No. That's fine, as long as you want to keep your mate. Will you keep your mate if you suddenly produce an invoice?
12: Totally.
14: I'd personally say, no, I'm not going to do it, because Suzanne, it is a hellish job.
12: Risking a friendship over $300, you know, if he's going to invoice, he should go hard, shouldn't he? You know?
10: He's not risking a friendship. How is that risking a friend? It's $300.
12: You're throwing it all on the line by delivering your friend an invoice with GST attached to it, honestly.
14: Yeah. But truly, I wouldn't do it. I'd just say, frankly, no, I'm not going to do that. It's an awful job. And let him pay somebody else to do it. But if you want to keep that friend, I wouldn't be charging him.
12: Suzanne, the other thing that perhaps you and I are not factoring into this is Wallace's enthusiasm for a tough job. I mean, you know Wallace's character. You know that he loves nothing more than rolling up the sleeves and getting out the elbow grease. You know, maybe he considers this to be food for the soul, this agapanthus removal.
14: Well, yes, the food for the soul, that's fine, but that's payment enough.
12: Well, there you go.
10: Common sense again. I love it, Suzanne. Hey, thank you for joining us and thank you for listening.
14: Okay, thanks, Wallace.
10: Yeah, hey, look, what a response.
12: The people have spoken on this one, and
10: not for me, fair to say. but I appreciate whatever's coming in.
12: Hey, out of interest, what does Tabitha think? Given that she talked you out of charging us to NCOE.
10: She'd be the opposite. And that's the true story. She says, under no circumstances will you charge a meal dollar.
12: There you go. All right. Okay.
10: And I'm glad I didn't. Anyway, what is coming up on Nights?
12: Love to hear that. Fantastic. All right. Coming up on Nights, Wallace, should there be an AI slowdown and can we trust the companies who are calling for one? We've also got Anat Rafferty Connell here to talk algorithms, Sydney Sweeney, tennis influencers, and plenty more online stuff. Music consultant David Riddler on how musicians actually get paid. The quiz tonight is loosely connected to the topic of theme songs. And around 25 past nine, we find out what life is like in the small Alaskan town of Whittier, where pretty much everybody in that town

0: Now put this on and watch your woman, or maybe it's a new woman, come on to you for a change.
1: Those are the viral claims all over the internet, and it's got us wondering, is there anything to it? Can humans get on the pheromone bus? Now with us is Samuel Cornell. He's a research fellow in public health at the University of Queensland. He's written about this with Professor Rob Brooks in The Conversation. Samuel, very good to have you here in the panel in New Zealand.
2: Hi, thanks for having me.
1: Isn't this, just back to the trend, isn't this yet another extraordinary trend? Young men around the globe not wanting to wash so they can smell more attractive.
2: Yeah, that's what some are doing. It obviously doesn't work, so we could probably just end the interview there if you want.
1: We'll come to that a bit later on. But look, I feel like everyone knows about pheromones, but not a lot of people know exactly what they are. Can you explain pheromones to our listeners?
2: Yeah. I think people have probably heard the term pheromone, but most people wouldn't really know what one was, particularly because we don't have them, and we don't emit them, and we don't receive them. So
1: hang on, we don't have them.
2: No. We do. So pheromones are emitted or secreted or excreted by certain animals. Your cat, if you've got one, does, give off pheromones. That's why you'll see your cat rubbing its face up against everything in your house, for instance. And then that's then received by another cat and mice and, a bunch of different animals do emit pheromones. And the whole point of a pheromone is that it is received by another animal of the same species and provokes a very specific response. And so that's how they differ from just smells, smells or scent in the atmosphere. That's just volatile compounds. And you can smell strawberries, you can smell coffee, but they don't necessarily elicit a defined response in the receiver, whereas a pheromone does, and that's the difference.
1: Okay, and just to clarify that, because people might be quite surprised by that, because you often hear about our pheromones. Humans do not have pheromones.
2: We do not.
1: Gosh. Tell me a bit of history. When were pheromones identified?
2: So it was in the 50s that they discovered pheromones in a silk moth, and the scientists who found those pheromones, or the pheromone, identified a compound, and that compound, which they later determined to be a pheromone, in the male silk moth, when he received it, it caused him to instinctually, if you will, get on his rear legs and start marching towards where the pheromone was being emitted from, and that was generally a female, and then, the good stuff would happen when they met.
1: Not all animal pheromones have a fragrance, as I understand.
2: No, so that's the thing, So some pheromones are detected by the olfactory system, which is the smelling system, if you will, and humans obviously do have all of the neural network for that. We can smell, and we've got the parts of our brain that enables us to receive those senses. And some animals, they can detect pheromones with the smelling apparatus, if you will. And so some pheromones in that regard do smell to them. That doesn't then mean that we could smell that. Like, for instance, I don't smell the cat's pheromone. And like you plug in one of those Fellaway diffusers for your cat to chill your cat out.
1: Yeah.
2: You can't smell that. So, pheromones don't necessarily smell, but they can be received by the smelling apparatus, just not by us.
1: Okay. What about sweat then? Can sweat, human sweat, do something similar?
2: No, it can't, and then that's kind of the whole point, right? So online they're saying, well, if you don't wash and you don't shower and you don't wear deodorant, then you're enabling your own natural pheromone to be released into the environment, and thus you will attract many, many mates of the opposite sex or the same sex, perhaps. But of course, that is not how it goes. That's not what happens. And sweat itself doesn't have a smell. It's pretty much water.
1: Yes, it does. Sweat has a smell.
2: Well, it does if you don't wash for a week. Or maybe a little bit less, depending. And also there is a gene for body odor. But if we just stick to just sweat itself as a substance,

0: generally it doesn't smell, but of course if you let it build up, that bacteria starts to smell, and so you will then, you know,
1: Ah.
0: generally unattractive smell, I would say.
1: So just to clarify, the sweat itself doesn't smell because it's mostly water. It's the bacteria that's built up over days if you don't shower that smells.
0: Indeed, indeed. You know,
1: Got
0: those
1: it.
0: bacteria building up, and the waste products of those bacteria too.
1: Okay, so I guess the big question, coming back to it, is can pheromones work on humans?
0: No, because not only do we not emit a pheromone, but we don't receive them either. So we don't have the accessory olfactory bulb, which would enable us to receive a pheromone. You know, at some point in our evolutionary past, hundreds of thousands or perhaps millions of years ago, in our last common ancestor with that other animal which does receive pheromones, at that point, then we probably could receive pheromones. But we're actually a pretty visual creature. And so
1: Oh, really?
0: it's fairly easy to substantiate the fact that we see more than we sense, especially when it comes to pheromones.
1: Okay, so attraction is more visual as opposed to oral, sorry, oral. Oral.
0: Well, I mean, I don't know if I would be able to say that conclusively,
1: Yeah.
0: but because smell, you know, people do like the smell of their partner sometimes, hopefully most of the time, but that's more of a learned, you know, a learned like, because if you like that person, you might quite like the way they smell. But certainly
1: Right.
0: in the sense that just as humans, in terms of what we are good at sensing, like we have a pretty reasonable sense of smell. It's obviously not as detailed or as granular as a cat or a dog, but in terms of our senses, we definitely traded vision and color vision for things like being able to detect pheromones, you know, a long time ago.
1: Fantastic, fantastic. We are with Samuel Cornell. He's a research fellow in public health at the University of Queensland. We're talking about this new viral trend. It's everywhere. It is just everywhere. You turn on the computer and gosh, you know, these young men are sort of talking about stopping the showering and forget the deodorant and, you know, make your pheromones rise. So finally then, is this all just BS?
0: It is, as we started this interview, we may conclude it. It is just nonsense. Yes.
1: What do you think as a science researcher when you scroll, you're doing a bit of scrolling in the evening and you come across something like this? What do you think?
0: Well, my answer to that is you'll find that I don't scroll in the evening, and the only reason I hear about this stuff. The only reason I hear about this stuff is because I have lots of friends who like to let me know that it's happening,
1: My gosh.
0: and then they know I can bring some sober insight to
1: Oh, well, sober insight. You
0: it.
1: certainly have done that tonight, and it's fascinating. Samuel, kia ora. It's lovely to have you here, and hope to get
0: Thank you
1: you back
0: very
1: one day,
0: much.
1: actually. Yeah, Samuel Cornell, research fellow in public health at the University of Queensland. I actually want to know more about his scrolling habits. Why doesn't he scroll? I'm keen to know more about that as well. Anyway, 26 past seven, as part of a Māori Language Week, we're going to be accessing this little portal here before the 7:30 headlines with a little bit of Māori music, if you like. This is Maranga Aki Ai.

0: Aranga Ake Ai there on RNZ National Aotearoa. It is 7:30.
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2: In the wake of today's damning report that found multiple failings by police, the Deputy Commissioner is defending the handling of the investigation into Tom Phillips taking his children into the bush for 4 years. The inquiry report has also led to Oranga Tamariki admitting it did not listen to the Phillips family's concerns about the welfare of the children. US President Donald Trump says fears about the safety of AI are a hoax, and he's criticised calls to have more guardrails for the fast-moving technology. And a Kerikeri teenager has appeared in court, charged with starting a fire perilously close to the country's oldest building, Kemp House. Those are the headlines. More news at 8.
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0: It's 7:32 on RNZ National. Wallace Chapman here. Well, H5N1, a bird flu, has arrived in New Zealand, bringing an uncertain threat to our native wildlife. At Pukekura on the Otago Peninsula, those caring for the world's only mainland colony of northern royal albatross are preparing for its possible arrival. Claire Kincannon finds out about plans to vaccinate vulnerable species, monitor for the virus, and potentially close the headland if mass mortality occurs.
6: Once bird flu, H5 bird flu, arrives, there is no getting rid of it and there is no treatment for it. But birds can survive and animals can survive, but they need to be left alone. And so we really need to reduce that disturbance and reduce any stress on them so they have that ability to recover. And then those are the birds that are going to survive, form that natural immunity and get the colony going again.
7: Kia ora, nā mai haramai ki te ao hurahanga. Hello and welcome to Our Changing World. Ko klakin kalim tēnei.
6: Yeah, as another chick who had walked up from below. Still, that was the one I was getting told off before. Yeah. Now just followed the adult up, trying its best.
7: It's a beautiful day on the Pukekura headland at the end of the Otago Peninsula. I'm sitting on a tuft of grass in the nature reserve that's home to the only mainland colony of albatross, or tuoroa, in the southern hemisphere. Sitting on one side of me is Dock Principal Ranger Jim Watts. On the other, Mana Whenua Nadia Wesley Smith, who worked as a tour guide here one summer. Almost a rite of passage for locals, she says.
8: Because of that, you get to know the birds really well when you're guiding and telling their stories. So I don't get too many opportunities to come into the reserve now, but when I do, it's just amazing. And sitting here with the both of you and talking about this and just watching all these chicks and these adults fly around, it's been really quite special, actually.
7: Oversized chicks sit on top of nests awaiting a feed. When adults return, they gracefully glide silently by on their 3-meter wingspan, their black wings setting off their whitest of white bodies and heads. Some circle overhead a few times, as if to check us out, these strangers to normal colony business. It's a beautiful place, and special to both locals and tourists alike. It's estimated that each year over 100,000 people come to visit the wildlife here. But a threat is coming.
3: Bird flu has arrived on our shores. The first case has been identified after a seabird found on Petone Beach tested positive for the deadly H5 strain.
7: Today on Our Changing World, what do we know about this H5 strain? And what plans are in place to look after our wildlife?
9: So H5N1, we've known about this subtype or strain of avian influenza virus for about 30 years.
7: This is Professor Gemma Geegan, a virologist based at the University of Otago. Viruses are her thing.
9: What's really interesting about this virus and why this is now a global problem is because the virus has adapted to expand its host range. So instead of only infecting waterfowl or only infecting chickens, it can now infect lots of different types of birds, as well as non-bird species like mammals. And so with that comes its geographical expansion.
7: The H5N1 strain mutated or changed its genetic code, enabling it to infect new hosts. It has marched its way around the world, infecting not just a wide species of birds, but a host of mammals too. Foxes in the UK, cows in the US, sea lions and seals in South America and on sub-Antarctic islands. It's a long list of species now. To be clear, this is not New Zealand's first bird flu. Birds here, just like us humans, have a range of different flu strains, and normally they deal with them just fine. But this strain is highly pathogenic, meaning it causes disease and death.
9: We've seen mass mortality events. This virus has wiped out entire populations. It's killed tens of thousands of marine mammals, such as elephant seals in South America. You know, in the poultry industry alone, where we have good numbers, is, you know, in America, it's killed over 200 million chickens, either have had the virus or been culled because of the virus. You know, so it's a huge problem. And in New Zealand, we have lots of endemic birds, which are already dealing with other factors, predation, climate change, other diseases. They're highly managed because of their dwindling numbers. So this is potentially going to be a huge problem for us.
7: It's migratory birds that have spread the virus globally, which is also why it's taken such a long time for it to reach New Zealand. Our geographical isolation has helped because it's a hard trip for a sick bird. But with the virus spreading within bird populations in Australia now, well, that's a much closer journey for some birds that call both places home. Many of these migratory birds are water birds, sea, shore or estuary birds. And the pattern around the world is that they get hit hard, says Gemma, as well as those that live in big numbers in colonies.
9: That allows the virus to transmit very quickly or allows the entire colony to, you know, be infected at once by feeding on infected sources, for example. So we've seen whole colonies be affected by this.
7: The three cases we've had so far have been in scavenger birds, a brown skua, a kahu or a swamp harrier, and a northern giant petrel. Likely they ate a carcass of a bird or animal infected with the virus. To be clear, it's not that our forest birds will be totally unaffected. It's just that their tendency to live more isolated lives might help them here. But some of our birds are not found elsewhere. What are the chances that they respond differently to the virus?
9: It's a bit tricky to completely understand what might happen here because of the very unique species. But what we can see is across the world, so many, the breadth of species being infected by this virus, it doesn't really paint a great picture of what we might see in New Zealand. And I guess that's why, you know, Department of Conservation are taking proactive measures in terms of the vaccination campaign and so on that they are doing with kakapo and other species.
7: New Zealand's isolation has bought us time. Time for vaccines to be developed overseas. Time for Doc to trial those vaccines. Time to look around the world and see what has and hasn't worked. Time to plan and prepare. Now that the virus has been detected here, Doc and NPI have moved ahead on vaccinations. They started with five native threatened species that are closely managed, and then announced they were expanding the list to add on another 23 high priority species, though the exact candidates haven't been released, to allow Doc some flexibility. As well as being a principal ranger, Doc's Jim Watts is now also the H5 bird flu lead for the Coastal Otago District. So I ask him whether Northern Royal Albatross have made the list.
6: They are on the plan. So NPI has approved a vaccination plan for 28 native species in New Zealand, and Tallora are on that list. We're in the process now of working through what that might look like and when that may happen.
7: It's like not an easy thing to do, right?
6: No, so the vaccination, it requires two doses, and that needs to occur 3 to 4 weeks apart. So you need to be able to guarantee that you can re-catch a bird, and that bird needs to be permanently marked so you can identify it and then re-catch it within that time frame. And you need to be confident that you can catch that bird again. So these chicks are about to fledge in a few weeks' time, and so the confidence of giving them their first dose, we would not be confident that they would have time to get their second dose.
7: So you'd be looking at those birds that are returning?
6: That's correct, yeah. Well, the plan will be to be looking at the new birds for the new breeding season. And then it is about 1 month after the second dose where that bird becomes the most protected through the vaccine. And then it has protections up to about 6 months out towards a year.
7: Sitting in the colony, it's easy to see why Tōrua are the stars of the show for some. But they're not the only reason Pukekura is a unique place. I first meet Natty and Jim at the top of the reserve near the Red Roof Lighthouse that sits close to the northernmost tip of the headland. As gulls wheel and call overhead, Natty tells me a bit more about what makes it so special.
8: Kia ora, ko Natty Wesley Smith tōku e koa. Ko Pukekura te mauka, ko Otako te awa, ko Otako te marae, ko Kāti Tauka kai te pahi aku iwi, hapū.
7: Can you talk to me about the kaitiakitanga of the of Pukekura now as some gulls fly overhead? I believe that there's a kind of governing body structure that has developed.
8: Yep. We have Te Puaria Pukekura, which is the co-management trust board that governs activities happening on the headland. And so that's made up of mana whenua bodies, one of which is Te Runanga o Tākau. The other mana whenua body is the Korako Karetai Trust. And then we also have the Department of Conservation and the Dunedin City Council, who are the administering bodies of the reserves here on the headland. So we co-manage our activity through our governance practice, so all activity, including the tourism operations here on the headland.
7: And what are they?
8: So there is the Otago Peninsula Trust, which operates the Albatross Colony Centre itself, and there is also the Blue Penguins Pukekura, which is a joint venture between Korako Karetai Trust, so again that mana whenua entity, and they've joined up with the Otago Peninsula Trust. There's other tourism operators that include tours and visits to Pukekura as part of their operations, but they're not necessarily centred on Pukekura itself. I guess some people might call it the jewel in the city. You know, Dunedin does like to call itself the wildlife capital of New Zealand, and the Tōrua is a huge part of that. Pukekura is a huge part of that. There's no doubt when you've got a cruise ship day, a couple of cruise ships in Port Otago, the road is busy with buses, with those all those visitors, all those manuhiri coming out here to see the Tōrua.
7: How to protect this place then from this incoming but uncertain threat? Te Puaria Pukekura do have a site-specific plan. But first, with his Coastal Otago District hat on, Jim gives me the wider picture.
6: We've been expecting H5 bird flu to come to New Zealand for a number of years now. There's been a national team watching it spread throughout the world, and I suppose more recently it's arrived in Australia, and so they've been keeping a close eye on how things are evolving over there. And so for us in DOC, throughout the country, we've been preparing district response plans, specifically including sites of high concern, where a high number of breeding animals, including marine mammals and birds, mainly seabirds for us on coastal Otago, and ones that are colony breeders.
7: And so Pukekura is one of those sites. Can you talk to me about the species that are here?
6: Yeah, absolutely. So yeah, Pukekura has a high number of species present and colony breeders, but it is also a high visitor number site. So there's a lot of interaction between humans and species. So out here, as Nadi has mentioned, a big attraction is the Tōrua. So a breeding colony out here. But alongside that, we've got one that we have the biggest colony of rebel gulls. Titi, there's a big colony of Korora down at Takahalulu Pilots Beach, Otago Shags, and Royal Spoonbills, alongside a fur seal haul out and the odd sea lion visitor.
7: And the gulls are making themselves known.
6: It is the time of year where they return, so we are expecting thousands of rebel gulls to be rocking up in the next few weeks.
7: And you mentioned that, you know, it's spreading in Australia, and I saw recent reports that there's more mass casualties of birds that have been found. Does that kind of heighten the alert level? Are there birds that connect some of those areas in Australia to New Zealand?
6: Yep, that is one of the messages that we've recently put out. So the white-fronted terns in New Zealand are currently returning from their winter in Australia. So we're looking over at Aramoana Mole here, and there is a white-fronted breeding colony at the end of the mole. And so this is this is one concern or one vector that H5 bird flu could come to New Zealand, as they have been interacting with other terns in Australia.
7: The walk from the lighthouse through the long grass and into the colony gives a perfect view of the stone mole, stretching out from Aramoana Beach, marking the entrance to Otago Harbour. It's an exceptionally calm day, but still there's a slight breeze as we hunker down so as not to disturb the birds. It's one of the attractions for the albatrosses. It's always windy here. After a few minutes, an adult lands, and we're treated to the sight of a large chick with its bill jammed into that of its parents, guzzling away.
6: We're just sitting here watching a parent feeding a top of main track chick, and it's getting good feed. They don't stay around. Their parents don't hang out for very long at this time of year. They kind of get in, feed the chick, and then they're off again foraging. And so depending on the winds, a chick might get fed twice a day if both parents come back, or it might be a week in between feeds.
7: And it does not look like a chick. It's so big.
6: No, at this time of year, the chicks, apart from a little bit of down left on their bodies, they are looking very, very much fully grown, and a lot of these chicks are heavier than adults. And so as the chicks start to do their practice flights and as they get closer to fledging, they will start dropping in weight as they prepare to take to the sea.
7: As Jim mentioned, it's nearing the time of swap over. These big chicks will soon fledge, and their parents will take a year off breeding because it's such a massive effort. But other breeding adults will return to the colony to start their cycle. These returning birds are the ones that will be vaccinated. But Jim is clear that it's not a silver bullet, so they have a plan in place that considers three scenarios. First scenario, H5N1 is in New Zealand, but not at Pukekura. At this stage, it's about heightened awareness. To help with this, the Royal Albatross Centre have teamed up with researchers at the University of Otago, including Professor Gemma Keegan, to do daily H5N1 surveillance by testing water from water bats around the headland. Alongside this, the obvious surveillance is to keep an eye on the birds, noting sick or dead ones, and sending them to MPI for testing if there's anything suspicious. If H5N1 bird flu is detected, then they may move into scenario two. Bird flu is at Pukekura, but not causing mass mortality. Here's Nadia.
8: It's still really unknown how the species at Pukekura are going to react to it, so that awareness and monitoring is really important. In continuing to ensure that our plan is adaptable and flexible so that we can make really clear, logical, evidence-based decisions if we need to change our thinking based around where we think our scenario is.
7: But scenario two, tourists are still coming,
8: operators are still coming.
7: Yeah, okay. Yep. Okay. And then scenario three?
8: Scenario three is a mass mortality situation where we know for certain it is absolutely present and it is absolutely spreading its way through the wildlife colonies here on the headland.
7: What is the call then?
8: The call will be, as part of that plan in that scenario three, is that we are closing tourism activity on the headland. And depending on how widespread the cases are, if it's impacting all of the species on the headland, then we may look at, and it's still part of looking at through what mechanisms are available to be able to put that closure in place as to whereabouts that closure happens on the headland, whether that's just the reserve and the tourism activity or whether it's a road and it's the entire headland. Again, it's all up for consideration at the moment. There's nothing firm, and any decisions that are made will be made on the evidence that's in front of us.
7: In the plan, is there a number of...
8: There's no number.
7: No.
8: No, there's okay. No number.
7: What is the thing that you see or that you come across that you think, okay, now is the time to make that call?
8: It's mass mortality. We're at the point where we have an overwhelming number of deaths. What is overwhelming? I can't... It depends on the number of birds on the headland at the time in any of the species. So we can't put a number on it. That decision is going to have to be made based on what is happening at Pukekura at the time. We don't know what is going to be happening within the breeding season, when bird flu might happen. So we have to I would be very reluctant to be putting any numbers, any dates out there in case those considerations are not present at the time that we're having to make that decision.
7: It's the uncertainty that necessitates the flexibility. Will it arrive this year? When in the breeding season will it show up? What species does it affect? Does it impact one or all of them? Plus, there are the messy realities of bird life. Jim explains by taking me down to the car park and pointing to a walkway that leads down towards the east-facing cliffs.
6: This is one of the several attractions that are out here at Pukekura, so you can come here and from the car park you can walk out to viewing platforms, out and get a great view over the Pacific Ocean and the lighthouse of Pukekura, or you may go down to Takahalulu, Pilot's Beach, and check out the scenery down there, which looks back down the harbour.
7: Shall we go and have a look at this viewing platform here?
6: Absolutely.
7: Gulls everywhere already, but you're saying it's going to get a lot busier.
6: That's right. So this is the largest ripple gull colony in New Zealand, and it is increasing. And at the peak of the season, there are thousands of birds here.
7: And these red-billed gulls that live in a colony like this, they're kind of the birds that we think are going to be more susceptible to this bird flu?
6: Absolutely. So those colony-breeding birds where there are high numbers and high interaction and a lot of guano on the ground, so that's one way that bird flu, H5 bird flu, is spread through saliva and guano. And so with these birds breeding in such close proximity and having the odd scrap, it's highly likely that's going to transmit pretty quickly through that population.
7: Yeah, we've walked further down. We're closer to the viewing platform now and it's just getting louder.
6: And as you can see, you look around and there's guano on the handrails, there's guano on the floor and the footpath. We're a couple of metres from these birds, and so if there was a mass mortality event, it would be very hard for biosecurity to keep people safe and to reduce disturbance here. So that is one reason that closure is a consideration out here, is to ensure that these birds have the space and ability to potentially get through the virus.
7: And, I mean, with bird colonies, noisy places, rowdy places, but also, I mean, death is a normal part of a seabird colony like this. From what you've seen overseas, are there clear signs to distinguish between, oh, this is a regular kind of level of mortality that you would see in a colony like this, and this is the highly pathogenic avian influenza that's arrived?
6: Yeah, so we know out at Pukekura that soon after chicks fledge or leave the nest and become independent, we do naturally see a high number of deaths. And so, again, depending on when H5 bird flu arrives and what we're seeing on the ground, you know, a high number of deaths may actually be quite normal if there is no bird flu present.
7: Are there specific, like, signs and symptoms that you can look out for?
6: I think a lot of the signs in bird flu is the neurological signs. So I'm not sure if you've seen any of the videos coming from Australia in the Great Crested Terns, but these birds, they don't look right. They're kind of shaking. Their wings are kind of spread as they're on the ground, and they're not walking properly. And so they don't look right, and that's going to be one of the signs we'll be looking out for in the rebel gull colony.
7: And so in terms of things to look out for, there's those neurological signs and symptoms, and I guess there's nuance around here, right? Because you normally see red-billed gull deaths in the colony, but not necessarily with the albatrosses. There's kind of a difference there.
6: Yeah, it is very rare for us to see a dead adult tortora in the colony. We do get deaths in the chicks, but yeah, a dead breeding bird is a lot rarer. So if we're starting to see one or even two of those in the colony, then that would create alarm bells and we would be considering H5 bird flu to be the cause of that. And at that point, similar to rebel gulls, if we're starting to see a number of dead birds in the breeding colony of rebel gulls, then we will be working with NPI to have those birds tested to confirm what the cause of death was and is it H5 bird flu.
7: If they do hit scenario 3, then stopping headland access gives the birds the best chance to beat the flu themselves. We all want to be left alone when we're sick. But as well as helping the birds, blocking access would also serve to protect people. I asked virologist Professor Gemma Geegan about what's known with regards to risk to humans.
9: We have seen hundreds of human cases of H5N1 for, you know, the past 20, 25 years. where people who have had a direct contact with infected, usually birds, usually in chicken farm settings, have been infected. And the virus in those people has caused severe disease. The mortality rate is estimated to be around 50% in those people. So it's really, really high. However, there is no evidence that this virus can spread among people. And so human cases are rare because it involves direct contact with infected animals. And so the public health threat is very low because of that need for the virus to really be able to spread between people to become a sort of pandemic among humans.
7: So the key message here is if you see a sick or dead bird, do not touch it.
9: That's right. So if you see an animal or animals that are sick or dead, definitely don't touch it. Don't go too close to it. But report it, because the Ministry of Primary Industries may investigate that and may do some testing. So it's really important that you are able to report that to the MPI hotline. It's really helpful to take a photo or a video if they're alive, to know the location, so understand where you are to be able to report that. Knowing the species is really helpful as well, often can be identified from a photo anyway. But when it's being reported, then MPI can do an investigation and do some testing.
7: I said bird, Gemma correctly said animal, because again, this flu is infecting a wide variety of mammals too. There's so much uncertainty, and the big one is when. We've had some isolated cases, but when will the virus start spreading amongst bird populations here? When might we see our first mass mortality event? When will it reach Pukekura? And what will happen to the wildlife here when it does? I ask Jim how that uncertainty feels.
6: I think there's a high level of concern, but we're feeling well supported by our national colleagues who are leading a lot of the response and the planning and logistics. Now that it has arrived in New Zealand, we are having regular updates, and that information is being shared widely, both with stakeholders and mana whenua as well. So we feel we've got all the right information. And as we've been talking about, and Nadi has mentioned, it's being adaptable and agile. So we can do all the best planning with all the right people, and then H5 bird flu might arrive differently than expected. And so we need to be agile and change our plans based on what is being seen on the ground and the monitoring and surveillance happening out there.
7: Thanks to Professor Gemma Geegan of the University of Otago, Jim Watts of the Department of Conservation in Te Puaria Pukekura, and Nadia Wesley-Smith of Kati Tauka and Te Puaria Pukekura. This episode was produced by me, Claire Kincannon. Script editing was by Liz Garten, and sound engineering was by Mark Chesterman. Te nā koe I whakarongo mai. Thanks so much for listening. I'm Claire Kincannon. Have a great week. Kia pai, te wiki.

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1: RNZ News at 8 o'clock. Paul Mare. Good evening. I'm Mark Leishman. Fallout from today's release of a damning inquiry into the handling of the Tom Phillips case by government agencies has produced apologies and statements of regret. Oranga Tamariki has admitted it did not listen to the Phillips family's concerns about the welfare of the children before they were kidnapped by him and taken into the bush for several years. The report says authorities could have prevented Phillips from disappearing with his children or brought them home sooner, as the police missed several opportunities to capture him and rescue the children. The police deputy commissioner, Jill Rogers, says she is seeing the report as a learning document. She's questioning whether Tom Phillips' 4 years on the run with his children could have been avoided. The minister with responsibility, Louise Upston, says the children deserved better. The police minister is standing by his criticisms of former police superintendent come Labour candidate Rakesh Naidu. Labour has accused Mark Mitchell of inventing allegations against Rakesh Naidu after, and he alluded to, an ongoing issue concerning the candidature. An investigation into the period Mr. Naidu was engaging with Labour before being announced as a candidate cleared him of wrongdoing. But Mark Mitchell says there are two or three different facets to the situation and only one has been dealt with.
2: I think it's a great thing that people from all walks of life come into Parliament. That is not the issue. I acknowledge and respect his police service. That is not the issue. The issue is about how things were done, and I haven't resolved from that, and I haven't moved off that, and that is still my position.
1: Mark Mitchell would not say what the matter was, pointing to information that has been withheld in Official Information Act requests. US President Donald Trump says fears about the safety of AI are a hoax, and he's criticised calls to have more guardrails for the fast-moving technology. It comes after Jack Clark, a co-founder of AI giant Anthropic, who floated the idea of a kill switch for dangerous AI that can be checked by a third party. In a series of social media posts, the American president has compared warnings about AI to what he calls the global warming scam he says is being perpetrated by radical left Democrats. Mr. Trump also called himself the hoax buster, likening concerns about the safety of the technology to what he called the Russia hoax. Police say the woman reported missing in Christchurch has been found safe and well. The woman, known as Stacey, had not returned from a walk from her Hoon Hay home yesterday morning, leaving her family worried for her safety. Police have thanked those who provided information that helped find her. Animal welfare group Hooha says it has serious concerns that a bull at the centre of a dispute between neighbours in Northland may have been killed inhumanely. Hooha founder Carolyn Press McKenzie says the animal was dumped at the owner's letterbox last week after getting through a fence onto the neighbouring farm. The young bull had an offensive word painted on its sides.
3: You look at the profanities that have been spray painted on the animal, and then you look at the anger of actually driving it all the way 2 kilometres up the road and dumping it at someone's letterbox. You just think the person who's done this has clearly got themselves in a state. They're angry to a point where I feel potentially out of control.
1: MPI says staff have visited the site in rural Whangārei and are working to determine the animal's cause of death. A Haast pub owner says his business is bleeding money while tourists believe State Highway 6 is closed. The highway was closed late last month following slips, washouts and rockfalls, but opened to daily escorted convoys a few days later. Hard Antler Bar and Restaurant owner Nick Kuma says the communication has been poor, so busloads of tourists are cancelling, turning around or avoiding the town. He says it's unclear why it is taking so long. The transport agency says there's no quick fix as crews are trying to shift 80,000 cubic metres of debris off the highway. And that's the news.
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1: Emil Donovan is back on at night in just a moment. We have the forecast now, the short forecast from Met Service till midnight Wednesday for Northland to Taranaki and Taumaranui, also Coromandel Peninsula. Cloudy periods with the odd light shower. For the Bay of Plenty, Taupō, Taihape, Whanganui and Manawatu, cloudy periods and the odd light shower becoming fine tomorrow morning. Gisborne to Wairarapa, fine. Whenua to Wellington and the Marlborough Sounds, fine this evening. Cloudy tomorrow with the odd shower. For Canterbury, Nelson, Marlborough, excluding the Sounds, mainly fine with rain developing about Canterbury during tomorrow. Heavy falls and snow lowering to 500 metres inland. A few showers elsewhere. For Buller to Westland, cloudy periods with isolated showers turning to rain tomorrow and heavy falls possible. For Otago, Southland and Fiordland, mainly fine through this evening. Rain in Fiordland with rain spreading elsewhere tomorrow morning. Heavy falls and snow to 400 metres, easing to isolated showers later. And for the Chatham Islands, fine spells. 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More news at 9, it's 6 past 8.
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6: Thank you, Mark Leishman. And a very good evening to you, Aotearoa. Happy Tuesday. Welcome along tonight. It's Emil Donovan back in the best time of day. And rearing to go with you till midnight. This Tuesday here on RNZ National. Thank you very much for tuning into the program. What a program we have as well. We're heading a bit later on this, around 25 past 9. We're heading to the Alaskan town of Whittier. Population around 300 people. And interestingly, pretty much every single one of those 300 people just so happens to live in a single 14-storey building. That's for our slot, What's It Like Living In. We're also a bit later talking to music consultant David Riddler. This is at about 20 to 9. So, in about half an hour's time. And we're going to be talking to David about how musicians get paid and the big changes in the revenue sources for musicians that have taken place over the past few decades. Of course, people have been looking for ways to get their music for free for ages. As long as there's been music, I suppose. I thought actually that I thought that might be a fun question for you. If you're willing to fess up, anonymity assured. What's a song or an album that you distinctly remember recording off the radio onto one of those beautiful blank Sony cassette tapes? Perhaps even burning onto a blank CD using iTunes back in the day when it was usable. For me, I'll get the ball rolling with this. The Chronic by Dr. Dre, and also the Lord of the Rings, Fellowship of the Rings soundtrack. I remember burning those onto CDs on the very same day. Of course, I would never do that anymore. I'd love to hear from you. 2101 is the text number. Nights at rnz.co.nz is the email address. Speaking of 2101, the quiz is after 9. Theme songs is tonight's topic. Your entry question is this. With which famous war film would you associate this music?

0: With which famous war film would you associate that music? Is it A, The Dirty Dozen? Is it B, The Great Escape? Or is it C, The Bridge Over the River Kwai? Send me a text if you know. 2101's the text number. Or an email, nights@rnz.co.nz is the place to do that. And you can find a full rundown of tonight's program on our website as well, rnz.co.nz/nights. But the time right now, 8:09, and we're starting with artificial intelligence. You may have seen this story. A few days ago, the head of the AI company Anthropic put out a call for the pace of AI development to be slowed. Dario Amendé had a proposal. He outlined the serious risks associated with the rapidly evolving technology, laid out a three-point plan that would bring together governments and companies and third-party evaluations. Rival tech bosses Sam Altman and Elon Musk agree with these ideas. So what is driving the concerns? What's behind this call? Well, Andrew Cullen has been writing about this for The Conversation. Andrew is an AI consultant and senior research fellow at the University of Melbourne School of Computing and Information Systems, and he's on the line now. Andrew, kia ora to you. Welcome to the program.
1: Thanks for having me on, Emil.
0: This call for an AI slowdown, I mean, you know, what do you make of it? Do you agree?
1: On the surface, it's really sensible. Like, we've seen lots of really high-profile incidents where AI agents have done really concerning things, like hacking websites and kind of really exhibiting behaviors where we wouldn't expect. And the fact that the three major players of OpenAI, Anthropic, and Elon Musk's xAI have all suddenly stopped fighting with each other, and they fight like cats and dogs, the fact that they're all agreeing on this should be kind of seen as a big deal. But it's also hard not to be suspicious.
0: Yeah.
1: There's slowing down the development of AI. Well, the development of AI is a really expensive thing. And if these companies can slow down the development, drops their costs, makes them more profitable, makes them look really good when they inevitably list on the share market.
0: Do you trust them?
1: No. Let's be honest. These companies are very sophisticated bodies. They've got great lobbying organizations behind them. They are really good at trying to kind of set the rules that suit them. So coming out and talking about the risk of AI, while it's definitely there and it's definitely a risk, is also part of their marketing strategies. It's part of their plan to try and kind of get ahead of government regulation to say, well, we can regulate ourselves, we'll be fine. And it's a way of really kind of promoting themselves.
0: One of the difficult things about AI is, I suppose, the spectrum of knowledge about what AI is and can and could do in the future. And I mean, you addressed this in your first answer to an extent. You know, you talked about how we see these stories coming out about, you know, websites getting shut down by rogue AI agents and so on and so forth. What is really worrying? Like, why this relatively sudden kind of about turn? Why this agreement between these rival companies? Has a trigger thing kind of happened that has really crystallized, holy crap, we are really brushing up against something serious here?
1: I don't know if it's like brushing up against something serious, but it is like there is a real risk and concern here. Like, we're seeing these AI systems really learn how to exploit computers, and they will do it kind of accidentally. So like, if you're trying to like book a class at a gym, and your gym's class is like fully booked out, an AI agent could potentially go in and go, well, okay, I'm just going to hack the gym website because it's a way of following the instruction I've been given. And it's a really kind of fundamental issue at the core of these systems is that they're both good at creating harm when we ask them to create harm, but they're also good at creating harm when we don't really expect it. And we aren't really, it's not the way a human would go about these things.
0: Yeah.
1: And so the concern about AI and safety is really like, well, how can we kind of put guardrails around these agents so they don't just kind of spin off and do the weird thing that we don't expect, but that could not just compromise your gym, but compromise a power station or something like that.
0: Well, but I mean, even that, you know, I understand what you're saying there in terms of, you know, a business being negatively affected or shutting down a gym or shutting down a power station. But some of these ex-employees, for example, who've come out and talked about this, are talking in terms of this stuff could kill us all in the next decade. It could wipe out human life. I mean, is that hyperbole, or do you really think that should be taken seriously, things like that?
1: I think that's hyperbole.
0: Right.
1: There is a bit of a culture in these labs where they're really focused on kind of like existential long-term risk. And I think while that should be a concern, we also really should be thinking about the risk that's happening now and the harm that's happening now. We're seeing lawsuits against ChatGPT for encouraging self-harm. California's fighting against Facebook because of large-scale AI-generated child abuse material that's up on Facebook. Artists and musicians are having their work stolen to enrich AI companies. There's lots of harm that's happening now that I think is perhaps more important to focus upon than potentially like these long-term existential risks.
0: You have compared this this kind of industry to almost being something of a gold rush that we are already kind of in. If we take this example of Dario Amendei writing this proposal, is this not the guy who was the first person into the gold mine standing in front of his solid gold mansion with his gold leaf handkerchief popping out of his gold leaf tuxedo saying, hey guys, let's just slow down on the mining gold for now and take stock for a bit?
1: And don't forget the golden monocle
0: as
1: well. Of
0: course, you can't forget the monocle.
1: Definitely, definitely, definitely. Yeah, look, there is a real advantage for these companies if we say, oh, everybody around the world has to stop. Because then the companies that are at the head of the gold rush have got the greatest advantage. They've got the systems that are working the best, and they're asking essentially for their competitors to not be able to catch up with them. So there is a real, real self-interest here, and it's easy to be suspicious about self-dealing, about the man with all the gold asking us to let him keep all his gold and to monopolize the gold mines.
0: I mean, it's crazy, isn't it? But I guess, you know, to play devil's advocate on that, someone's got to do it. And an interesting question here is, who's in charge with all of this? Whose voice actually matters? Who has a loud voice in this area?
1: I think that's one of the real issues, is that there's not really a loud voice in this issue. Usually when we'd kind of be seeing harms kind of coming from some new industry, we'd kind of hope that governments would start to step in and start to say, hey, look, let's pump the brakes, let's understand this. But China and America are locked in what seems like a battle to try and get AI dominance. And the leaders of both countries don't want to pump the brakes in any sense. So there's no real kind of like mechanism to really kind of slow down these industries, well, these companies, and to kind of make this industry be accountable for the potential harms that it's creating.
0: Yeah, I mean, it's often described as being something of an arms race, this AI race. It strikes me, correct me if you disagree, but it strikes me, Andrew, that it's really more like a space race, except we can't all see the moon. We don't really know what the destination is. And by we, I mean the general population.
1: Exactly. But it's not just like we can't see the moon, but we're kind of being loaded onto rockets to the moon without having any idea if the moon is a body or if it's made of cheese. We've got no real clue. We're really like, these companies do know more about what's happening with their systems than we do. They don't disclose these things to regulators. They don't disclose these things to governments. We as the public don't really see kind of what's happening behind the curtain. And so, yeah, for all we know, that this AI safety stuff could be the equivalent to saying the moon is made of cheese. Or it could be a real fundamental issue.
0: You say that these private companies don't disclose much of their inner workings to governments and regulators. Is that changing slowly but surely, even in the USA under President Trump?
1: It seems to me that we take like one step forward on this and then one and a half steps backwards. Mm-hmm. That we'll get some kind of acknowledgement that there'll be like a new AI safety institute, like in the case in the UK and Australia, where they've kind of launched AI safety institutes. And then suddenly we'll see that, oh, actually, these companies are no longer going to share with the AI Safety Institute. They're not going to disclose anything. Now, part of the Anthropic essay by Dario was to say that, look, they want to be more transparent about this and to have embedded evaluators in their companies that could kind of look at these things. But the proof will really be in the pudding in terms of like how much they're going to disclose to bodies that could regulate them and could potentially slow them down.
0: Mm-hmm. I'm asking you a really broad question here, but There have been such huge and dramatic tech advancements over the past sort of 30, 40 years, and I'm thinking there of particularly of social media and just the broader internet. Do you think that there are sort of salutary lessons in terms of how the internet and social media proliferated that we might

0: And so I think there's really something to be learned about the fact that, like, when a technology is allowed to kind of take off and everybody is using it, and there's a real incentive for these companies to just kind of keep on bolstering use because it works for them in the share market, it makes them richer, it gives them more power. But it also means that we're kind of lagging behind in terms of our understanding of what harm is and where harm can come from. And I think that's something that hopefully with AI, we'll be a little bit more proactive than we were in the social media age, because the harms potentially are worse.
1: Are you hopeful in your realist's heart that governments and companies around the world, with all of their different motivations, will see the seriousness in this and end up coming together? I can't think of too many things where that actually happens. You know, the UN, I guess, but, like, gee, that's got its fair share of problems, doesn't it?
0: Exactly. There's been a few cases where we can be positive about these things. Like there, when we had the early kind of research into DNA manipulation, researchers and businesses in the space and governments as well all came together and basically said, "Hey, let's make sure that we set some common ground rules to ensure that we're not creating bioweapons or really kind of doing things that weren't intended." And with, like, CFCs and, like, some levels of carbon pollution and atmospheric pollutants, we've seen some levels of movement, but the systems that we have move pretty slowly. Governments move pretty slowly, and they're up against, in this case, companies that are potentially going to be worth trillions of dollars and who have the lobbying capacity and the legislative capacity of a company with essentially infinite money. So I don't know if I'm being cynical here or if I can be optimistic at all. I'd like to hope that there's a chance for coordination to kind of really work out what safety means and how to kind of build safety. But I think we're a few steps away from that at the moment.
1: Andrew, just in conclusion, in your heart of hearts, do you think that AI is a new technology? Is it closer to social media or is it closer to electricity? If you know what I mean by that. Like, is it like an interesting and fun, connective device that will have a whole range of uses, but doesn't fundamentally shift the nature of our reality? Or is it like electricity, where you could almost divide society into pre and post?
0: I treat it more like the internet, because essentially AI, the systems that we use, are giving us access to all the data on the internet. And it's kind of the promise that the internet originally had in terms of what it would be able to deliver to us. And I think that's kind of where we're at. What we're seeing here is essentially a second round of the internet. And so I would liken it more to electricity than social media, to kind of use your analogy. But it's still kind of just giving us access to knowledge that already exists. It is not really giving us access to new data. It's new knowledge. It's not fundamentally transforming the world as we know it. It's perhaps allowing us to see more things, and it's giving people the ability to delve deeper into the kind of knowledge of the world. But it's not fundamentally, with the technology that we have at the moment, necessarily going to change completely the world. It's just going to change how we interact with things.
1: All right. Well, doubtless there will be plenty more on this in the future. Andrew Cullen, really nice talking to you, Andrew. Thanks for your time. I appreciate it.
0: Cheers. Thanks so much.
1: That is Andrew Cullen, who is an AI consultant and a senior research fellow at the University of Melbourne's School of Computing and Information Systems. 22 minutes past 8 is the time here on RNZ National. Anna Rafferty Connell is in very shortly with the dial-up. And then we're chatting to David Ridler, music consultant, about how musicians get paid. But right now it is time for our report from Parliament. This is The House tonight with Phil Smith.
2: Kia ora, ko Phil Smith aho. Nau mai ki te whare. Welcome to the House. With just 2 weeks to go, Parliament is not slowing down. Anything but. For the second time in just 3 sitting weeks, the government has dumped a vast collection of work onto MPs' desks, and no one is allowed to go home until it's done. So this week there will again be no normal select committee meetings, and instead MPs will be debating from breakfast until midnight, until they either pass 18 bills through 37 stages of debate, or they hit midnight Sunday morning when the coach that brings parliamentary urgency to the dance turns back into a pumpkin. In short, it's going to be a long week, and all under urgency, except for an initial and brief discussion about tax.
3: I move that urgency be accorded the remaining stages of the India Free Trade Agreement Legislation Amendment Bill, the Local Government System Improvements Amendment Bill, the Oranga Tamariki Responding to Serious Youth Offending Amendment Bill, and the Summary Offence

0: Let's move on orders amendment bill. The first reading and referral to select committee of the references to Te Tiriti o Waitangi, Treaty of Waitangi repeals amendment bill, the reference to Te Tiriti o Waitangi, Treaty of Waitangi standardisation amendment.
1: That urgency motion listed 17 different bills up for debate this week, often through multiple stages. Not all of the bills are contentious. A few are supported by at least some parties on both sides of the House. Those tend to be late on the list when the pace of proceedings is likely to increase. Most of the week, though, will be spent on contested topics, like, say, this one.
2: How dare the Minister of Justice get up and tell the House not just today, but yesterday as well, that this is not criminalising homelessness? Because if they comply and go home, they're not going to be charged. The minister realises they don't have a home, right? Where exactly are they supposed to move on? Should they go to your house?
1: That was from the first reading debate of the Summary Offences Move On Orders Amendment Bill, which would give police new powers to issue move-on orders to people deemed to be engaging in disorderly or disruptive behaviour, including obstructing businesses, breaching the peace, begging, rough sleeping, so on. In select committee, that bill was opposed by a wide array of submitters, including those speaking for police, businesses and charities. So it's unlikely to suddenly be less contentious. Another lengthy flashpoint may be the Oranga Tamariki Responding to Serious Youth Offending Amendment Bill, which, among other powers, will allow judges to sentence youth to compulsory military-style boot camps. And a third point of heat is likely to be three bills with a shared intent, all of which were only announced to the House on Tuesday.
3: References to Te Tiriti o Waitangi, Treaty of Waitangi Standardisation Amendment Bill, Introduction. References to Te Tiriti o Waitangi, Treaty of Waitangi Strength of Legislative Obligations Amendment Bill, Introduction. References to Te Tiriti o Waitangi, Treaty of Waitangi Repeals Amendment Bill, Introduction.
1: Those three bills are all aimed at changing references to the Treaty of Waitangi within legislation. One removes statutory references in a number of laws, a second standardises the legislative approach to the treaty, and the third waters down the wording used to a default of taking into account. Māori Language Week may not have been the most politically astute time to throw this legislation onto the pile. In fact, as MPs were greeting each other in caucus on Tuesday, there was already a large protest outside Parliament, including a troop of East Coast horses, and its purpose was delivering a petition aimed at the likes of these three bills.
3: Petition of Ngāti Kahununu Iwi Incorporated, requesting that the House reject any proposals to remove, amend or redefine references to Te Tiriti o Waitangi or its principles in legislation.
1: All in all, it's likely to be a long week and a lively week at Parliament. Anything but a gentle, friendly stroll to the finish line. You've been listening to The House. It's a whakaranga koe ki te whare. This program is produced with funding from Parliament's Office of the Clerk. Matawa.
4: Thank you, Phil. And The House will be back with more from Parliament at the same time tomorrow here on Nights. We are now going to bring forward our shower thought for this week. It is that time of the week on Nights where we answer those curious questions that pop into your mind as you enjoy the peace and serenity of your hopefully daily shower. The shower thoughts, we call them. And tonight we're focusing on the music sector with the question, how do musicians get paid? David Riddler is a music and media industry consultant. He has more than 25 years' experience in the New Zealand music, broadcasting and media industries. And David Riddler joins me in the studio. Kia ora to you.
5: Kia ora, lovely to be here.
4: Music's awesome, isn't it, David?
5: It's amazing. It is one of the most amazing things humans have ever come up with, I believe.
4: And yet, perhaps music, I put it to you, is a victim of its own awesomeness in that humans love listening to music, therefore it is everywhere, all the time, and perhaps when something is everywhere all the time, it becomes easy to take for granted.
5: That's so true. That is so true. That's a really good way of putting it. Yeah, it feels like it's just part of life. It just exists. But the reality is, humans make it. They have to conceive of it. They have to work hard on writing it, coming up with ideas, lyrics, instrumentation, arrangement, production. There's a big process between a start of a thought and an actual song.
4: Music is not typically considered to be a well-paid job.
5: Unless you're Taylor Swift.
4: Unless you're Taylor, unless you are the 0.0001.
5: Yeah, that's right.
4: And like, seriously though, why not?
5: This is quite complicated.
4: Yeah.
5: But I think a few things have happened in the last, let's say 20 to 25 years that have eroded the value of music and the perception of the audience.
4: Mm-hmm.
5: So Napster in the late 90s.
4: Which is one of the earlier files. Which
5: was
4: one of
5: the file sharing, and yep, there was LimeWire and all that sort of stuff. Mm-hmm. So, you know, there was an era in New Zealand where there was a burn or get burnt
4: yep,
5: CD stickers and things to try and make people who were using those services feel like criminals, which, you know, there's various opinions on that as well. But technology had its way. So I think that eroded the value of music quite significantly. That's probably the biggest one. But then I guess we've headed into this streaming era, mm-hmm, where a monthly charge on your credit card or whatever will give you access to everything that
4: all the music
5: ever made.
4: All the music.
5: And once you've kind of got a subscription, like a lot of us who go through once in a while and look at all of the subscriptions we're paying for and go, oh my gosh, what's going on? Mm. You just don't notice after a while. Yeah. So it kind of feels like, oh, I just open my phone, look up what I want to listen to and press play. That getting split across, and it's a very complicated way to explain how those royalties work, but you are in a pool of all of the music that's ever been created, mm, and you're getting paid a share of that enormous pool of revenue, but it's got to be split amongst literally millions
4: of people.
5: Pieces of art or works of art or works of music.
4: Let's get into how musicians get paid. Mm. And obviously there will be different sort of things here. So, I mean, maybe we'll break them down. I'm guessing that gigs are a big part of most musicians' income?
5: They are. Unfortunately, the margins on get live shows have been squeezed almost to a point where it's quite a significant decision and exercise for an artist to go on tour, and especially in New Zealand
4: right now. Just because of the cost of things like transport,
5: and
4: food.
5: We've all experienced the increase in flight costs and petrol costs and all the rest of it.
4: Yeah.
5: So that's, you know, in terms of a musician, for factoring in 4, 5, 6 people to go on tour, extra baggage for all your instruments and all the rest of it. So the margins on touring are very, very tight.
4: And I suppose in touring, you're a part of the wider kind of hospitality or entertainment kind
5: Absolutely.
4: Of industry. And so, you know, whether people are drinking, the price of alcohol, all of these things
5: all of those
4: feed
5: things.
4: Into it, right?
5: Excuse me. And the other thing I was going to note is that what we've found, especially since COVID, is that the amount of live big international tours that's come to New Zealand has just exploded.
4: Right.
5: And you look at, say, Bruno Mars coming next year with 3 big Eden Park shows. I don't know what the ticket prices are, but I would imagine minimum 150, 200. Excuse me. That's going to vacuum a lot of discretionary music or entertainment income or spend out of people's pockets, right? And people start making that decision, do I go to a big Bruno Mars show or do I go to a handful of local shows.
4: Mm.
5: So that's a pressure as well. There's a lot of that money's being taken by big international tours.
4: But even in its simplest kind of form, I'm guessing, I mean, to set me straight if I'm wrong here, is it as simple for most musicians as, hey, I have a bar, I would like some live music, we'll give you $1,000 for a $2 set, Bob's your uncle?
5: Yeah, it is a bit more complicated, and it depends. And it depends on who owns the venues. Sure. It depends on avails. It depends on whether they're convinced that you can bring in a crowd.
4: Yeah.
5: Will they pay you, or will you take a share of the door take, or will they take a... Some venues might take a share of everything, including your merch. Mm. They might say, well, if you're going to use our venue, you know, we're helping you to get to fans and sell merch and stuff. So there's a whole lot of different arrangements and different deals. So it is more complicated.
4: Much more complicated.
5: And especially when you're talking about the ownership model of various bars and those spaces and the deals that they like to do. And then there's booking agents and touring companies and all sorts of other people involved.
4: Everyone's getting their cut.
5: It's complicated, man. What can I say? Every time I talk about this stuff, I go, oh, why does it have to be so?
4: Why does it? Let's get into recorded music, and maybe we will start with CDs. Let's imagine an album, my album, my debut album.
5: Ooh,
4: I'm releasing it.
5: Yeah.
4: Making a meal of it, we'll call it.
5: Okay,
4: it's good. It's going to be yacht rock covers.
5: Oh, brilliant.
4: So this is how it worked. I released a demo tape of Rod Stewart sailing. Some music executive liked it and decided to take a punt on me, so I've recorded this album of yacht rock covers. Who are the interested parties in this album?
5: So you signed some kind of deal with that record label.
4: Mm-hmm.
5: So presumably they would have financed it.
4: Okay.
5: So a record company is a bit like a bank.
4: Yep.
5: They don't give you money and don't expect anything in return.
4: Yep.
5: Everything that they spend on you in terms of marketing, the production process, the artwork, the manufacturing, the promotion,
4: the recording space,
5: all of that stuff will be added to the cost
4: to the bill.
5: That
4: okay.
5: Yep. So, and they may give you a recording advance,
4: sure.
5: For example. So they'll give you some money to help with the recording, but all of that is recoupable.
4: Okay.
5: So you're basically borrowing money from the record company
4: to record.
5: This is the old model.
4: Yeah. Okay. Yep.
5: And so you're quite a bit in debt.
4: Yeah.
5: So
4: oh, really? Okay,
5: no pressure. No pressure, but you've got quite a big debt to overcome straight away.
4: Uh-huh.
5: So interested parties. So you'll have that would be a record company, but I'm thinking more of a major label record company model in what I've just described.
4: Cool.
5: Increasingly in the modern music ecology, you've got a lot less artists signing to major labels and more of them doing deals with independent labels or distribution companies. Then if they don't have a sort of full label service, they might go and get help with promotion and publicity from one company,
4: right.
5: And then they might get help with distribution from another company, and they'll get help with booking their tours with another company. So your whole project, your whole Yacht Rock project, may have 4, 5, 6 different companies as interested parties.
4: Right. So we've got the recording companies.
5: Yes.
4: Presumably, because this is a Yacht Rock covers album, the people who wrote and performed the initial versions of these songs that I'm covering,
5: the writers
4: will get,
5: need to be, they will have a share of whatever money you make out of that Yacht Rock album.
4: Okay.
5: Yes.
4: Yeah. Okay. So they're
5: interested parties.
4: Absolutely. They're interested parties until they see the sales.
5: Oh, you're selling yourself short, Emil, surely.
4: But I mean, if the album makes no money,
5: yeah,
4: the composers don't get paid for the, there's no money to give the composers?
5: Yeah. So look, this is at the outer edges of my expertise, but I have heard of situations where you may pay a sort of combination of a fee and a royalty on the song.
4: So let's pretend this album costs 30 New Zealand dollars, Halcyon Days. How much do I make out of it per album?
5: For a $30 retail.
4: Yeah.
5: So retail has got to take margin as well.
4: Yeah.
5: So you're talking about wholesale price.
4: Sure.
5: And then, actually, I did see a graphic around this, around a CD sale, but it was many years ago, so I'm not sure the economics still work. But I'd say you won't make $10.
4: Wouldn't make
5: $10. You'd make more like somewhere between $3 to $5, I think.
4: $3 to $5.
5: Yeah.
4: Gee, okay.
5: I reckon.
4: Do you think financially for musicians, the CD era, if we accept that, you know, we're in a different time now, was like the Halcyon days for music in modern history?
5: Potentially.
4: Right.
5: I think so. And you think about when albums were shipping, you know, they had platinum status and all that, where you'd say, okay, 15,000 copies of an album would be a platinum record in New Zealand. So you were having albums that went 4, 5, 6 times platinum. Fat Freddy's first album, based on a true story, went, I think, 5 or 6 times platinum off physical sales. So you go, and back in those days, I think there was more margin, plus Fat Freddy's were independent.
4: Yeah, right.
5: So they would have had more.
4: A lot of those overheads.
5: Or other people clipping the ticket, not so much. Self-produced as well, largely. So again, every single individual artist has a different setup. But yeah, I think you're right. In the probably 80s and 90s, I mean, it was big business.
4: Yeah.
5: You know, the stories of wild nights and cocaine fueled kind of 4-day parties.
4: Someone had to pay for them, right?
5: Somebody had to pay for them. And it was generally, you know, it did seem like it was a very lucrative business.
4: All right. We're doing another hypothetical situation. Sadly, okay. Emil made a meal of making a meal of it.
5: Very good.
4: My album didn't make any money. And so I've had to pivot into a different area of business. I'm opening a cafe. I have my own personal Spotify premium account.
5: Yes.
4: Which I've had for many years.
5: Yes.
4: When I open my cafe, can I just use my Spotify premium account? Why not?
5: Because you have to pay a license to have music in your public space.
4: And this is a thing that called One Music?
5: So One Music, which is a joint venture between APRA and Recorded Music New Zealand. And it was the first of its kind in the world, apparently. And now Australia have done it as well. So like all good ideas from New Zealand. But it's a very neat solution to what was quite a confusing problem for a lot of cafe owners, bar owners, restaurants, clubs, venues. You know, you'll hear venues going, well, I pay the live musicians, so why do I need to pay a music license? All that sort of thing. And I get those frustrations. But as we talked about before, yes, you feel like music's here, there, and everywhere. It's ubiquitous. But there's a big process to get that recording, and those people need to be compensated mm-hmm. and paid just like you would for any service or good. So One Music is a really elegant solution to what was a confusing problem, because back in the day, recorded music or RIANs back in the day would send out a letter to a cafe, to you at the cafe, mm-hmm. and then you get another one from APRA, and they'd both be asking what to your eyes looked like the same thing, pay for music. And you'd be like, but this guy over here just asked me to pay for the music, and now I've got to pay you as well. What does that mean? And you go, oh, well, one's for the mechanical copyright, only in the recording, and one's for the songwriting. You go, it's just music. What are you talking
4: about? I make cheese and ham toasties.
5: Give me a break here.
4: What are you talking about?
5: Yeah.
4: Songwriting.
5: Yeah.
4: What? Yeah.
5: So it was a really great solution. It was a massive project back about, I think it was maybe 10 years ago. I might be wrong. It now means that you as a cafe owner get one contact a year, or one contact on whatever the basis is. And that gives you the right to play whatever music you want to in your cafe. And you know that that goes into a royalty pool, and the artists that you play in your cafe will generally, hopefully, will get some small segment of that payment.
4: How's about the radio? Like RNZ? Yes. How
5: you pay a fee?
4: We do One Music as well?
5: Yes.
4: Right.
5: Yours, you pay APRA and recorded music, as do all the commercial radio stations as well. So it's a percentage of your revenues. No.
4: Then you get in, and I mean, you touched on this earlier on, you get into newer platforms like TikTok or Instagram Reels, where songs can kind of become like a trend. And so all of a sudden... the song, which has lain relatively anonymous for 10 years, maybe some indie musician in America recorded it 10 years ago, and it was like some filler track on an album, and then all of a sudden it just like fits a mood, and it hits the zeitgeist, and it's not planned by anyone, but all of these creators on social media just start putting this in the background of their reels, and you're hearing it everywhere. Mm. Surely the musician must be richly compensated for that in some way?
5: They would, again, it would all be part of a royalty pool.
4: It's all part of the royalty pool, really.
5: Yeah. Yeah. Wow. What for the direct benefit for the musician could well be, you say something blows up as a trend via TikTok or Instagram or whatever, and then their streaming starts taking off, and then they become bigger or have a resurgence in fandom.
4: Yeah.
5: Okay, can I use that Deftones example?
4: Please,
5: the band that I saw. So they are all in their 50s. They've been around since the 90s. Mm-hmm. Arguably their peak in terms of popularity initially was the early 2000s with an album called White Pony. But what's happened to them since is they have become bigger and bigger and bigger, and now they are actually playing bigger shows, stadiums and arenas all over the world. Huge demand for that band based on not just their kind of catalogue, but also a few moments that they've had. So they have benefited, because they're selling merch.
4: Yeah.
5: They've got a whole new audience of 20-somethings. Like, I was at the show at
4: Exposure
5: Spark Arena.
4: They've benefited from exposure.
5: Yeah, well,
4: the irony.
5: You hate saying that, but with the amount of the volume of videos that used their songs, would mean that they would have got a decent payout from that royalty pool.
4: One phenomenon we're seeing at the moment is artists releasing the same album like 30 times. And it's all the same album, like the music is no different, but maybe each edition will have like different cover art, or it will have a different, like a demo track or something like that. And people jump to Taylor Swift when you think about this, you know, naturally. Yep. And a lot of people feel that this is a very cynical way of...
5: Yes, the ultimate music capitalist.
4: Yes.
5: That she is,
4: Well,
5: amazing talent, and I think she's great, and my daughter is obsessed with her.
4: Incredible businesswoman.
5: But she's an incredible businesswoman, yeah.
4: And so I guess, you know, in a way, I mean, part of me, as someone who loves music, is like, I really don't like that. It feels like it's exploitative of your fans.
5: I truly believe it is.
4: But then if it were a little New Zealand indie musician who was using this technique to, you know, get themselves enough money that they can do music full time and not have to, you know, work at the checkout in order to put food on the table, then perhaps I would be applauding their business nows.
5: Yeah, potentially. I feel like the cost of the eye-watering cost of vinyl now, in terms of production process and all of that sort of stuff, means that I don't think it's that accessible for any for that many artists.
4: Yeah.
5: But in terms of a broader merch play, you know, whether you like numbered T-shirts or numbered posters or special edition tea towels or, you know, I've heard of all sorts of things that people will do. It's about fandom and having an artifact, and I think that's what it plays on, is I'm a fan, I'm a collector, I want everything that this artist's done, therefore, yep, take my money. I think the Taylor Swift example is the extreme of it.
4: Right.
5: I think she's taken it way too far, personally. And I do feel sorry for her fans who are that obsessed that they will buy
4: it's been 12
5: different versions of the latest album, which wasn't that good.
4: I mean, it has been interesting to see this platform Loom, this new platform Loom open up, because that seems to kind of be based fundamentally around that idea as well, that fans often want to not just listen to the music of the bands, but they have a relationship with them, and so they want to have the album art, and they want to hear the demo tracks, and they want to hear the explanatory notes
5: and read the lyrics,
4: and we'll pay a bit of money to kind of do that.
5: Yeah,
4: it sort of seems like almost a Back to the Future kind of thing.
5: Yeah, and I really love the Loom model, and I really hope it works, you know, globally, because I think there is so much depth to the album process and what the album represents, and I know to this day that most musicians still their aspiration is to create, you know, the ultimate aspiration is the full album.
4: Mm-hmm.
5: So I
4: do you reckon still?
5: Yeah, I do. Yeah. I do. I think I think a lot of artists have been trained to think, oh, we just work in singles now.
4: Mm.
5: But yeah, conversations with artists where they're like, to be able to build a body of work. And yeah, to be honest, a lot of it is more EP or extended EP, as they like to call it, and whatnot, anywhere between 3 and 8 and 7 tracks, whatever it might be. But a body of work, right? And you can lean into that world and explore that world via something like Loom. It's still a digital product, so it's of its time, but it just gives fans much more insight into what's going on in the creative mind.
4: Just finally on this, there are some elements of modern technology that, I mean, if you look back from now, say a decade ago to kind of the mid 2010s,
5: yeah,
4: it felt so great at the time, but it seems almost, I feel like I was almost hopelessly naive. It was too good to be true, you know. You paid $6 to Netflix and you got every movie and TV show. Uber is taxis, but half the price. Spotify is $10 a month and you get every single song that's ever been written.
5: Mm.
4: And gradually over this past decade, the IPs of these companies have shrunk and there's been fragmentation, so you're paying more subscriptions to more companies.
5: Yep.
4: The cost of the subscriptions is going up. The overall services have been, in the words of, what's his name? Mr. Doctorow, inshitified.
5: Ah, yes. Love that term.
4: Do you think that we... And oftentimes it is, especially in the creative realm, it is the producers and the creators of this content who've really gotten shafted by the change in business models.
5: Mm.
4: Do you think that we'll look back on this period in 20 years and think, gee, that was a crazy time? It was the Wild West.
5: Yep. I most definitely do. And I mean, we are what, 30 years post Napster? So it is a generation, over a generation of disruption. It's interesting. Music is often one of the first art forms or commercial art forms to be disrupted.
4: Mm.
5: And it was certainly the case with the piracy, because then the
4: burning of CDs opened. Was so easy.
5: Yeah.
4: And even recording cassettes off the radio.
5: Taken off the radio. Well, it was interesting, eh? Sony Hardware used to sell blank cassettes, so you could put them in a Sony Hardware cassette player and tape albums from Sony artists. Yeah. It was very strange. Anyway, yeah, I think we will look at it as a crazy time, but I don't think it's going to stop being crazy.
4: Man, we didn't even get into AI or sampling or anything like that.
5: I was going to say,
4: it's a whole other kilo of fish.
5: Prompt a tune up on Suno and put that online, and there you go, you're away. But
4: maybe,
5: there's a lot. We could do a whole night.
4: We could. We'll pencil you in for next year. David Ridler, thanks very much. Really enjoyed that.
5: Oh, it's a pleasure. Thank you.
4: It's David Ridler, who's music and media industry consultant. The time is 12 minutes away from 9 here on RNZ National. And that means it's time for the dial-up with Anna Rafferty Connell. The name is still very much on probation, but it does roll off the tongue, Anna.
6: It sounds great, Emil. Stick with it.
4: Do you remember burning CDs, recording cassettes off the
6: radio?
4: Off the radio?
6: Yeah, I used to do it with my dad's dictaphone.
4: Oh, you really? Stop it. Are you serious?
6: Yeah, I didn't have like a double cassette player. Yeah. I had his dictaphone and I would hold the microphone up to the radio and record it like that.
4: And then you'd have a wee pair of headphones, or if you wanted to listen to the song, you'd pop the cassette back in and...
6: Yeah, I'd listen to it on the dictaphone.
4: Listen to it on the dictaphone.
6: That was my first stereo.
4: Yeah.
6: Yeah.
4: It's beautiful. How far we've come, eh?
6: I'm really glad that I don't have to do that anymore.
4: The dial-up with Anna Rafferty Connell, we talk about the zeitgeist and what's happening in pop culture and on the World Wide Web. Gee, a fabulous array of topics that we have tonight as well. Should we start with this bill in Australia, which is doing all of... It's really at the frontier of sort of internet social media moves, tech moves at the moment. And this Australian bill giving people the option of... kind of doing away with the algorithm? Is that pretty much it?
6: Yeah, so the bill is part of a wider digital duty of care bill. And Australia really do flex their kind of middle power status when it comes to tech regulation, and they've done it again. So this bill introduces a lot more codified regulation for technology platforms, the big social media platforms, to give users the option of opting out of an algorithmic feed. Mm. So I'm pretty sure everybody who's listening will know this, but everything you see on social media now, in your Instagram feed, on your Facebook, LinkedIn, is dictated to by an algorithm. It has very little to do with who you follow now. And that's based on a whole lot of different signals around what you like, what the people around you like. It's basically all kind of engagement-based stuff.
4: And you might have gone onto a real estate website one time to look at one house, and then all of a sudden your feed might be...
6: Yeah, so on websites there's all sorts of tracking and stuff, and that will follow you around the internet, and that includes on social media. So that's how a lot of ads get served. Mm. But even just organic content now, most people's Instagram feeds are something like 85% content from people they don't follow and 15% content from people that they do. So this bill would give people the ability to opt out of that feed. Now, technically speaking, on Instagram, that function actually already exists. Mm. You can actually toggle between following and a feed. It is part of regulation in the EU as well, but what the big tech platforms haven't done there is they have not made it kind of very visible or default. They haven't really sort of enforced it or given users great visibility of it. This would... It is now in Australia a conversation and an argument going on between the idea of it being opt out or opt in.
4: Right.
6: So there are some people who are advocating for the fact that actually it should go as far as saying people have to opt in to get an algorithmic feed.
4: Right.
6: Otherwise they just get content from the people that they follow.
4: And that's that, yeah.
6: And that's that. Uh-huh. So look. The algorithm has become something of a catch-all bogeyman for everything that's wrong with the world in a lot of ways. If you think about, you know, toxicity, misogyny, all the concern around young men and the manosphere, all of that sort of stuff, oftentimes the conversation boils down to the algorithm. An algorithm-less feed, I'm not convinced... that even though people might say that's what they want, that that is actually what people want. Yeah. There are whole generations now for whom their view of the world, rightly or wrongly, culturally speaking, is about what the algorithm kind of serves them. So they're going to probably introduce this bill. It's got a lot more pushback from opposition parties than, say, the under-16 social media ban. Mm. So it starts hedging into conversations around free speech. So it's much easier, I think, to do tech regulation when you're talking about the children.
4: Yeah, right. Good old, what's her name? Reverend Lovejoy's wife. Yeah.
6: Than it is to potentially introduce this. And I think the other thing is it's almost... regulating for an era that has since passed.
4: Do you think so?
6: Well, I do, because, I mean, I don't know about everybody else, but my friends and family don't really post on social anymore. No. So my experience of social media is largely about getting my news, information and entertainment content there. And I'm really sorry to my friends and family, but they ain't going to be providing that for me.
4: Well, I mean, you described, I enjoy this, how you described the algorithm as becoming something of a boogeyman. But one of the reasons that it's become something of a boogeyman is the companies who manipulate and dictate what the algorithm is. It's shrouded in such secrecy. No one really knows how it works, right?
6: No, they have gotten a little bit more transparent about that. So Adam Mosseri was in Australia quite recently, ironically launching a series about people's algorithms. And he didn't address this bill directly because he probably doesn't want to and isn't allowed to. But he did, they have been a little bit more transparent around how the algorithm works, and they have started to introduce some user controls and preferences around that. I think one of the main things that the algorithm kind of becomes a stand-in for is all of the design features of social media platforms that make it horribly addictive.
4: Addictive, right. Okay.
6: You know, you used to log on to social media back in the ye olde days. If you wanted to see stuff on your friend's Facebook page, you had to go and visit their Facebook page.
4: Halcyon times.
6: Like, basically, this is like horse and buggy kind of era stuff on social. And you'd get to the end of a feed. Your feed would end. Imagine that.
4: Then there's no more content.
6: There's no more content. So infinite scroll, all of that sort of stuff all gets wrapped up in conversations. And they're all features that, you know, have been found to be highly addictive. And so this is one of the means of addressing that.
4: Just before we move on, you mentioned the under 16 social media bill. I wonder whether there is maybe some sort of Venn diagram overlap here in that that under 16 social media bill has had varying levels of success depending on what your, you know, parameters for success are. But certainly there's a lot of kids in Australia who are under 16 who are still getting on social media. I wonder whether passing something like this might allow a slightly more elegant climb down from something like that, you know, and saying, well, we've got the algorithm out of the way now, or you have to opt into it now. Maybe we'll just change the law so that under 16s aren't allowed to opt into it and give them back their social media pages? Or I suppose whether everything is interlinked here. What do you think?
6: Well, interestingly, this particular bill has almost two sort of sets of codes or regulations. One is about over 18s and the other is about under 18s.
4: Right.
6: So there's some quite specific stuff in there around addressing harm to children. I think the thing is that, like the under 16 ban, there's an aspect of political appeasement to it.
4: Right.
6: There is an aspect of social signalling, saying this is not cool. Social media algorithms and endless scroll and all of that aren't cool. Maybe you should be doing something else with your time. Whether or not it works is another question.
4: Another question entirely. All right. Let's talk a bit about Sydney Sweeney, the American actress who has done a libidinous ad for a betting company, and the internet is going crazy and saying that this is bad. She's a bad feminist. She's a bad woman. She is undermining women's sport because she's not wearing many clothes in this ad. I mean, what's the nature of this story?
6: It's like a hydra, so you cut one head off and two more grow terms of all the different pathways that you could take on this. Look, Sydney Sweeney is a lightning rod for culture war issues now. She did the American jeans, play on the word jeans, ad, and that got branded as
4: Eugenicist,
6: yeah, all of that sort of stuff. She doesn't care.
4: Mm-hmm.
6: She knows what she's got and she knows what to do with it.
4: Mm-hmm.
6: The thing about this particular venture is that she's an equity stakeholder in the company.
4: I heard this. Yes. I wasn't sure about it. Okay, that's very interesting.
6: Yeah, so, but then what happens is that turns into a defense of this libidinous, great word.
4: Thank you.
6: Ad, and everything that it might be doing in terms of regression around women in sport or how women are, or just the hypersexualization of women.
4: Mm.
6: That becomes a conversation about choice feminism. So you can't just defend what Sydney Sweeney's doing by saying that she's a savvy businesswoman and she knows what she's doing kind of thing. I think the reality is that Sweeney is just a vessel for a lot of people's frustrations around what feels like the pendulum swinging back a little bit culturally, away from what we thought were quite codified, liberal, progressive kind of ideas. I think the larger issue is her backing a gambling app. You know, there's some very awful statistics around what gambling addiction does, particularly to men. Mm. And in case it's not obvious, they're the target audience for this ad.
4: It's straight men who are the target audience.
6: Yeah, and they're the target audience for gambling.
4: For gambling,
6: apps.
4: Exactly.
6: Yeah. And the unique selling point of this particular app is that it's only sport. You can only bet on sport. You can't bet on wars or politics. Yeah. And I think, frankly, rather than talking about Sydney Sweeney and what she might mean about the culture, I think we should probably talk about what the fact that a unique selling point for a gambling app is that you can't bet on wars about the culture.
4: All right, we have about 45 seconds left. Anna, at RFT Connell, influencers are being banned from the US Open tennis tournament, from Wimbledon as well. Are there any other places that you would ban influencers from? I mean, is this a good idea?
6: So I just want to say this, what turns out, the credentialed influencers, so the professional content creators, of which there are many, are not the people that were playing up at Naomi Osaka's game. Uh-huh. So this is where it came from. There were ring lights disruptions, and tennis is the last sport where you want anybody doing anything in the crowd to uh-huh. distract you, right? So there's a big hue and cry about it. Lots of headlines about the US Open banning influencers and Wimbledon banning influencers. Turns out Wimbledon just aren't credentialing them. I think what it really comes down to is we need to have a conversation about etiquette and phones, just more generally in the world, and public events.
4: And there you go. We'll catch you in a fortnight.
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8: RNZ News at 9 o'clock. Ngā mihi o te pō. Good evening. I'm Mark Leishman. The Minister with Responsibility for Social Services, Louise Upston, says the children kidnapped by their father, Tom Phillips, and held in the bush for years, deserved better. She's apologised directly to the children, saying government agencies did not take steps to protect them. Her comments followed the release of an inquiry that found major failings in how police and Oranga Tamariki dealt with the Phillips case. It says police missed chances to find the fugitive father and his children, including one occasion when a woman phoned them after seeing the family beside a broken-down vehicle. The police commissioner, Richard Chambers, has today apologised for any failings.
9: In any investigation, especially one as long, complex and unprecedented as this, there will be times we fall short. We can't change that now, but we can learn from it.
8: Phillips was killed in a shootout with police last year. The Wellington City Mission says there's nowhere for rough sleepers to be moved on to if the bill becomes law, and it's expecting its resources to be strained. The acting city missioner, Pip Ray, says she's expecting people to go to the mission for refuge because of a lack of other spaces for them outside of business hours. She says while they will welcome everyone, the mission is not equipped to provide emergency shelter. Ms. Ray says she expects it will be a strain on their staffing after hours and on weekends. Americans topped the list of people who have overstayed their visa in the last 3 years. Overall, an estimated 19,000 people still living here are overstayers. Jill Bonnet reports.
10: In the last 3 years, the visas of 6,559 people expired without them leaving, 925 of them from America, followed by Tonga, China and the UK. The overall estimate of overstayers is down on last year's figure of nearly 21,000 after a change in how they're counted. That list is topped by China, followed by Tonga and the US. Immigration New Zealand says the number of overstayers remains very small compared to how many people arrive. It's now updating the figures every year to improve transparency.
8: A Russian frigate has fired two flares towards a Danish military helicopter in international waters off the coast of Denmark, narrowly missing the aircraft. The Nordic NATO member's military says the helicopter had been on a routine mission to photograph the Russian frigate. Denmark's foreign minister calls the incident unacceptable and says it could have endangered human lives. A court in Mexico has heard that one of the men accused of killing two Australian brothers 2 years ago was a hitman. The ABC's Kaysen Ho reports.
11: Perth brothers Jake and Callum Robinson and their American friend Carter Rhode were on a surfing trip in the Mexican state of Baja California in 2024 when they went missing and were later found dead. Ari Giselle, the former girlfriend of one of the accused killers, Jesus Jurado, has told a court in Ensenada he was a hitman who always carried a gun and had a list of people he was going to kill. Giselle said she was afraid to ask him questions about the incident at the time because of his reputation, but felt compelled to testify because she empathised with the parents of the victims, being a mother herself.
8: Biosecurity New Zealand is ramping up its hunt for yellow-legged hornets as the weather warms up and queens emerge from hibernation. More than 70 queens and more than 130 nests were destroyed after the discovery of a nest on Auckland's North Shore late last year. Biosecurity says the queens may emerge over the next 2 to 3 weeks to build their primary nests again. It says the nests are white and about the size of a cricket ball and can appear on the eaves of homes and porches. China has introduced rules that let authorities ban citizens deemed a potential threat to national technology security from leaving the country. Citizens deemed to have harmed China's national security or interests while overseas can also be barred from leaving for up to 3 years after they return. The new rules have prompted Taiwan to warn its people to take care on visits to China, which considers them its citizens. And that's the news.
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8: We're back with Emil shortly. The forecast from Met Service till midnight Wednesday. Northland to Taranaki and Taumaranui, also Coromandel Peninsula. Cloudy periods with the odd light shower. The Bay of Plenty, Taupo, Taihape, Whanganui, Whanganui and Manawatu, cloudy periods and the odd light shower, becoming fine tomorrow morning. Gisborne to Wairarapa, fine. Horowhenua to Wellington and, including the Marlborough Sounds, fine through this evening, cloudy tomorrow with the odd shower. For Canterbury, Nelson and Marlborough, excluding the Sounds, mainly fine, with rain developing about Canterbury during tomorrow, heavy falls and snow lowering to 500 metres inland, with a few showers elsewhere. Buller to Westland, cloudy periods with isolated showers turning to rain tomorrow and heavy falls possible. For Otago, Southland and Fiordland, mainly fine through this evening, but rain in Fiordland, rain spreading elsewhere tomorrow morning, heavy falls and snow down to 400 metres, easing to isolated showers later. For the Chatham Islands, fine spells. 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Coming up, we'll have a full roundup of the day's news, sport and weather. At 10 o'clock, it's now 6 minutes past nine.
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13: Thank you, Mark Leishman. You're back on Nights with Emil here on RNZ National. A bit of correspondence coming in on various topics. I am not, someone writes, in any way musically skilled, but I think music is one of humanity's greatest talents. I'm so grateful to musicians for what they contribute to my day and overall enjoyment of life. Thank you to all the musos out there. Couldn't agree more with that correspondent. They are the musicians, the magicians of our world. The magicians and the warlocks and the time travellers. Someone else writes, I think hairdressers also pay a music licence to stores and malls as well. I'm not sure. I would think so. I would think that the same rules apply to businesses of all sorts, whether you're a cafe or a hairdresser or a mall. If you are or yourself own a hairdresser, I'd love to hear from you. Do you also pay a One Music license? Send me a text, 2101 is the number. Meanwhile, Natasha's gotten in touch on the topic of the Australian under-16 social media ban. Stop pushing the company narrative that the ban is not working, writes Natasha. It allows parents to say no, it's reducing exposure, it's working.
4: Think about alcohol and seatbelt laws. Not everybody obeys, but most do most of the time, and they make our lives safer even without absolute adherence, which is a fair enough point. Fair enough point. Well made. Coming up this hour on the program for our segment, What's It Like Living In... we are heading to the Alaskan town of Whittier, which has a population of around about 300 people, almost all of whom live in one building, one 14-story building, which I'm sure poses its own unique set of challenges. We are going to be speaking to Noelle Schonhoff, who spent the last 5 years living and working in Whittier. If you've ever been to Whittier, I'd love to hear from you as well. Apparently it's great glacier tourism. Great glacier tourism in Whittier. That's the word on the street. Anyway, that along with some Pacific Ways will take us through to 10. And then after the news at 10, we will have an episode of The Detail and the second episode of our ongoing reading, which is Paul Horan's In the Land of the Dancing Kings. So that's what's coming up over the next couple of hours here on RNZ National. I've forgotten something very important, though, which is what we're going to do right now, which is the night's quiz. 5 questions, 3 quizzes. And it used to be one champion, but now everybody has, at least in theory, the opportunity to get their names in the hat for the night's mug. Let's meet our quizzes. Number one, joining us from the great city of Christchurch, it's Richard. Kia ora, Richard.
14: Kia ora.
4: Hey, how are you doing, Richard?
14: Yeah, excellent, thank you.
4: Oh, I'm glad to hear it.
14: Thanks for having me on.
4: Oh, it's my pleasure. How's your Tuesday been? What have you been up to?
14: A bit of quality time with the children.
4: Oh, lovely. What'd you do?
14: Picked my children up from Sullivan Preschool, went to the library, played in the playground, all the good stuff.
4: Man, it's a mighty library.
14: Yeah, yeah.
4: And
14: how good.
4: The playground, are you talking about the magnificent Margaret Mahe playground? Probably the greatest playground in the world.
14: It's my local, which is the Elephant Playground at Bishopdale.
4: The Elephant Playground. Oh, yeah, I know where you are.
14: Yeah.
4: I mean, yeah. I describe the Margaret Mahe playground as the greatest playground in the world, and it probably is, but that doesn't, of course, make other playgrounds any less awesome, does it, Richard?
14: No, absolutely not, but I know what you're talking about. It is pretty awesome.
4: Do you ever walk past the Margaret Mahe playground by yourself and think, is it all right for an adult to go and play at a playground by themselves? Because that would be pretty fun right now.
14: I've never played at it by myself, but I have played at it with other adult friends.
4: Having the time of your lives as well, I would think.
14: Yeah.
4: Very good. All right, Richard, your quizzy number one. You're going to kick us off. The topic of the quiz tonight is theme songs. So, Richard, I'm going to put you on the spot, and other quizzes, I'm going to ask you this as well. What's your favourite theme song from any movie or TV show or radio program, whatever you like? Your favourite theme song ever in the history of the world?
14: Top Gun.
4: What, Highway to the Danger Zone? Oh, no, the instrumental one.
14: Both.
4: Yeah, it's like choosing between your children. All right, Richard, you're first up. We'll chat to you in a minute or two. Wish you all the very best of luck.
14: Thank you.
4: It's Richard in Christchurch. Quizzy number two, also joining us from the fine city of Christchurch. It's Shelley. Kia ora, Shelley.
15: Hello.
4: How are you doing, Shelley?
15: Good, thank you.
4: I'm glad to hear it. Whereabouts in Christchurch are you?
15: Papanui.
4: Absolutely marvellous. And how have you been enjoying your Tuesday in the great city of Christchurch?
15: I work in a gym, and I was just on the way home from work, and I heard the question and had a go at it. I've just finished working, teaching spin class and an aqua deep class at QE2.
4: Oh, fantastic. Tomorrow. The mighty QE2. Hey, is that with the new swimming pool facilities?
15: No, Parakeet is the new one.
4: Oh, yes, of course.
15: Yeah.
4: Oh, right, yeah. QE2, I have to tell you that the QE2 Athletic Stadium, one of the scenes of one of the fondest memories of my life, Shelley, can I tell you about it?
15: All right, then go ahead.
4: It was when I was 8 years old, running in the 50-metre bantam race and breaking the Cathedral Grammar record, 7.94 seconds it was.
15: Wow.
4: Yeah. Some other whippersnapper came along the next year and broke my record. But, you know, for a beautiful 365 days, I had my name up in lights.
15: Cool.
4: All right, Shelley, you are quizzing number two. You've had about 30 seconds to think about it. What's your favourite ever theme song?
15: Mamma Mia.
4: Mamma Mia.
15: Yeah. However, yeah, here we go again, yeah.
4: It's a beautiful thing. Isn't it fun singing on the radio, Shelley?
15: It is, so good.
4: All right, your quizzy number two. We might chat to you in a bit. Good luck.
15: Okay.
4: That's Shelley in Christchurch. And quizzy number three. Oh, joining us from Wilton, it's Steve. Kia ora, Steve.
16: Tēnā koe.
4: How are you doing, Steve?
16: Very well, thank you.
4: I'm very glad to hear it, my friend. How have you been keeping yourself out of mischief today, please?
16: Because I'm retired, exciting things like reading the post and doing the puzzles.
4: Doing the puzzles, excellent.
16: And listening to Radio New Zealand at the same time.
4: It's mighty fun, I'm glad to hear it. How was the post today, Steve? Everything in order?
16: Yeah, the one thing that was wrong is that they didn't publish one of my letters.
4: Oh. You should write a strongly worded letter complaining about them not publishing your letters.
16: Yeah, I've done that a couple of times.
4: Yeah, I bet. All right, Steve, how about you, my friend? Your favourite ever theme song from anything that you care to turn your mind to, what sticks in your mind?
16: There's a huge number, but probably the Star Wars theme.
4: The Star Wars theme song. It's a good shout, Steve. And everybody's whistling or humming it to themselves in their heads right now, so you've done the nation a favour. I thank you. There you go. That's cuisine number three, Steve in Wilton, whom we'll speak to if Richard and Shelley are defeated. Those are our three quizzes. Tonight's quiz topic, as I mentioned, is theme songs. And for every question any of the quizzes gets correct, they get an entry into the draw for the night's mug. The more questions they get correct, the more likely they are statistically to win the mug. Richard, is that everything?
17: Yeah.
4: Yeah, I think that's everything. All right, let's do it. The entry question, Richard. No points for this, but glory nonetheless. With which famous war film do you associate this music?
17: The Great Escape.
4: What was that, Richard? You're going to have to speak up.
17: The Great Escape.
4: The Great Escape. He doesn't even need the options. Yes, indeed. Well done. The Great Escape. Or, as Zoe helpfully reminded me in the emails, Chicken Run. Used to great effect in Chicken Run, too.
17: Correct.
4: But yes, yeah. most prominently in The Great Escape. Well done. All right, let's do it. Question number one in the quiz proper. With which town, Richard, with which town would you most closely associate this music?
17: Springfield.
4: Springfield. He's not even waiting for the options.
17: State unknown.
4: That's right, Springfield. The other options were Quahog or Bikini Bottom, but of course it is Springfield. It is state unknown too, isn't it? They've sort of flirted with the idea of giving away the state, but I suppose Springfield is in all of our hearts, isn't it?
17: Yeah, and I think there's a Springfield in more than half of the state.
4: That's right. We get a Springfield here in New Zealand, Richard.
17: We do.
4: It's got a big donut in it too, I think.
17: It does, just up the road.
4: Just up the road. Love it. All right, well done. One from one.
17: Thank you.
4: Question number two. This is the theme.

0: My question to you, Richard, is what is the name of the dog? Is it A, Harry? Is it B, Paddy? Or is it C, Dog?
1: C, Dog.
0: It's C, Dog. Richard! Talk me through that one, Richard. What are we talking about there?
1: Foot Rot Flats.
0: There we go. Foot Rot Flats, the dog's tail. I think that's
1: it was actually a high school musical in year nine.
0: Is that right? What school was that at?
1: Epinoy High.
0: That's the most Christchurch question I've ever asked. and what role did you play, Richard?
1: I wasn't in that one. I was a spectator. I was in the next one, the Groovy.
0: Wait, which one was the next one?
1: Groovy, set during the Vietnam War and the Flower Power era.
0: Oh, okay. And what role did you play in that?
1: I was one of the Beatles rip-off singers.
0: Which one?
1: Oh, we didn't have names. Lemon Bug 1, Lemon Bug 2, and Lemon Bug 3.
0: High school musicals. Great stuff.
1: Yeah.
0: Well done. You are 2 from 2. Question number 3. Music, please. Richard, what we just heard, that is the theme to Father Ted.
1: Mm-hmm.
0: That music was written by a fellow named Neil Hannon, and Neil Hannon was in a band called The Divine Comedy. My question to you is, who wrote the 14th century poem known as The Divine Comedy? Was it A, Geoffrey Chaucer? Was it B, Alfred Lord Tennyson? Or was it C, Dante Alighieri?
1: I'm going to take a guess and go B.
0: We're going B, Alfred Lord Tennyson?
1: Yep.
0: Oh, Richard, it's not Alfred Lord Tennyson. The Quizmaster, he's done it, that rapscallion. You were really building up some momentum there. It is not Alfred Lord Tennyson that we were looking for. Nonetheless, an excellent showing from you. 2 correct answers, 2 entries in the draw for the night's mug. So a good night's work, I'd say, Richard.
1: Thank you.
0: All right, man. Nice chatting to you. Till next time. That's Richard in Christchurch getting the first 2 right, but falling on question number 3, which means Shelley, your time to shine.
2: Yippee.
0: Look at this. How would you have done so? That was pretty good from Richard, wasn't it?
2: It was good.
0: It was excellent. Yeah, I enjoyed that.
2: What was the answer to that one?
0: Well, you have to come in and tell me.
2: Oh, no way.
0: This is how it works. Yeah.
2: Oh,
0: however, helpfully, I mean, Richard, good fellow that he is,

0: Neil Hannon. Neil Hannon was in a band called The Divine Comedy. My question to you is, who wrote the 14th century poem, The Divine Comedy?
1: Yeah.
0: Of course, Alfred Lord Tennyson has been taken off the table. So what do you think? Is it A, Geoffrey Chaucer, or is it C, Dante Alighieri?
1: I'm going to go C.
0: It's C. It's C, Shelley. You've done it. Look at that.
1: I did it.
0: You've extended your time on the radio. Look at that.
1: Yes.
0: Absolutely love it. Great stuff. Great stuff. Well done. Well done. All right.
1: Yay, one right.
0: Question. Hey, there's two more, Shelley. Believe in
1: like
0: yourself.
1: Hang on. You know, like the chase.
0: Yeah, this is
1: I could never do the chase, by the way. I'm so different.
0: Oh, dear. No, that's right.
1: Continue.
0: Question number four. This is the theme, Shelley. Thank you.

0: That's the theme. The final word of the title of the show is girls. My question to you is which girls? Is it
1: Golden
0: A?
1: Golden Girls.
0: It's Golden Girls. Shelley!
1: Oh, my God. Sorry. I didn't let you do that.
0: It's all right. You come in whenever you like. Oh, beautiful. Shelley, great stuff. Two from two. Two from two.
1: Like it was the chase then, you know, the rep and answer thing at the end.
0: Well, you knew, didn't you? You knew the answer.
1: I did. I knew.
0: Yeah. When you first heard that, and you got that jolt of electricity where it's like, I know, I'm going to get this one right. I'm going to hear the ding.
1: Woohoo.
0: Yeah, great stuff. Well done. Okay. All right, Shelley. Question number five, the fifth and final question. So this will give you three correct answers and leave you undefeated at the end of the quiz.
1: Yeah.
0: This is the theme song.

0: So Shelley, that's the theme song. My question to you is, what's the name of the pub?
1: The Rover's Return.
0: The Rover's Return, Shelley.
1: Yeah, woohoo!
0: Shelley having the time of her life on the radio. Yeah.
1: Oh my gosh, that was so good.
0: Look at
1: that.
0: Thank
1: you very much.
0: My pleasure.
1: Thank you for having me.
0: Three up, three down. Rode your bike on the Dante Alighieri one a wee bit, but hey, you know, you got to be in it to win it, don't you?
1: Yeah, too right. So,
0: well, three up, three down for you.
1: Sorry about my yelling.
0: No, it was my. Look, you yell all you like. It's beautiful.
1: Woo-hoo!
0: It's human. No, Shelley, that was a terrific showing from you. Three entries into the draw for the Knights mug for next Monday. So who knows? Maybe we'll be talking in 6 days' time. Thanks for playing.
1: Yeah, thank you.
0: My pleasure. Lovely chatting. That's Shelley in Christchurch. Shelley's a character, isn't she? Let's say goodnight to Steve. Steve, it wasn't to be tonight, Steve.
2: It certainly was not.
0: Next time, my friend. Hey, lovely chatting to you, as it always is, though, mate. Take care.
2: Bye.
0: That's Steve in Wilton, but... Richard with two correct answers, two entries into the draw for the Knights mug, and Shelley coming in to wrap things up with three consecutive correct answers at the end there as well. You're on Knights. Emile Donovan here and with you till midnight this Tuesday on RNZ National. We've got some Pacific Waves coming up in a bit, but right now, a segment that we do where we wonder what it might be like to live in a really unusual, unseen, exotic corner of the world. And so what we do is we find someone who lives in an unusual, unseen corner of the world, and we chat to them about what it's like living there. And so tonight we're asking, what's it like living in Whittier, which is a tiny town? It's tucked among the mountains and glaciers of Alaska. It's home to just a few hundred people. And the crazy thing about this town is almost everybody lives in the same 14-story building. So here to give us the lowdown on everyday life, we've Noelle Schonhoff, who spent the last 5 years living and working in Whittier. Noelle, kia ora to you. Lovely to have you on the program, and thanks so much for your time.
3: Of course.
0: So we are going to be talking about what it's like living in Whittier. For those who are not familiar with this place, where in the world is it? And I mean, how did you end up there?
3: So Whittier is a small Alaskan town in southern Alaska, not the southernmost point, but it is a small town outside of Anchorage, Alaska. And I ended up here because I decided, as the annoying little sister I am, to follow my brother here.
0: Absolutely classic. How many people live in, I mean, what's kind of the TLDR on Whittier? How many people live there? What's like the main sort of industry?

0: And I guess as well, what's unusual about it?
1: So the population is about 200 to 300. Now that population grows in the summertime when seasonal work begins. I would definitely have to say that the seasonal industry, like tourism, is what really is how the town makes its money. And then bringing people here, I believe people come for glaciers or fishing. That's why you're coming to Whittier. It is the closest ice-free port to Anchorage. And so when people are shipping things, it comes through Whittier. But a lot of the time, if people are coming to visit Whittier, one, they want to go through the tunnel. Two, they want to see the building that is known as the City Under One Roof. And they want to see glaciers or they want to go fishing.
0: Love it.
1: That's where you're coming.
0: I want to hear about all of those things that you've talked about. Tell me first of all about this tunnel, because, you know, people might be thinking, how exciting, how interesting can a tunnel really be? This tunnel is a pretty big tunnel, huh?
1: It is a massive tunnel. It's over 2 miles long. And you can only go in one way and come out one way. So there's three types of traffic, and you have to plan your whole day around it.
0: How long does it take to get through from one end to the other?
1: You know, I'd have to say 10 to 15 minutes. It also depends if you're going the speed limit.
0: Okay, yeah. So it depends on who's asking, I suppose. And is this kind of the only way into town if you are driving?
1: Yes, if you're driving, this is the only way you're getting in. And before this tunnel was created, the only way into town was by boat or by plane until they made this tunnel. Then the only way to get in was by train, and you would have to drive your car up onto the train. And then they decided to extend it, make it a little bit bigger, and now cars can pass through as well.
0: Now, you said before it's in sort of southern Alaska, not the southernmost point of Alaska, but it is in sort of southern Alaska. So I'm guessing it gets pretty cold in that case.
1: Oh, it gets pretty cold, especially in the wintertime, yes.
0: What sort of temperatures? Is it snow year round?
1: It does not snow year round. In the summer times, it can get pretty hot here. I tell people all the time that this is a different kind of heat. And I'm from southern Louisiana in the United States, and it's hot there. But this is like a different kind of heat. It's not like a muggy heat. It is like a burning heat. So when it is hot and there's no wind blowing and it is direct sun, you're probably going to get sunburn.
0: Right. I mean, that is amazing. From southern Louisiana. So I've spent a little bit of time in Louisiana. I can't imagine two more different environments in terms of weather, from the sort of the humid, swampy heat of southern Louisiana to the bitter cold of Alaska. That's amazing. How long have you lived in Whittier for?
1: I've lived in Whittier now for 5 summers.
0: 5 summers. Okay, and so you'll head back to Louisiana for autumn, spring, and winter, and then you'll come back to Whittier for summer and to work?
1: Well, I used to, and that's what a lot of the case is. A lot of people don't live here year-round. I personally was a college student who came up here to make money to pay my college bills, but a lot of people just come up here for the tourism season. Mm-hmm. Once the tourism season is over, this town quiets down drastically.
0: Mm-hmm. Yeah, I bet. Now, not the most interesting thing, but probably the most famous thing about the town of Whittier, which has just a few hundred people as sort of permanent residents, is, as you mentioned, this city under one roof, this town under one roof. Tell me a bit about this. How does it kind of work?
1: So what happened was, when this building was originally constructed, it was during World War II. So it was a military building, and it had everything they needed in it. It had a grocery store, a post office, the police station, all those things. Now, most of those are no longer in the building anymore, but most of the residents still do live in the building. Now, there is another, I would say, condominium/apartment building just across the road, but this is the main residence for most people.
0: Right. So most people who live in town live in the same building.
1: Yes. It kind of gives a vibe of college dorm meets apartment. that's how I would describe it.
0: Are you one of them? Do you live in this building as well?
1: I live in this building. All of my friends live in this building. Most of the people who I work with, they all live in this building. We're so fortunate. Our company provides housing for us. But most of the families here live in this building as well, especially school goers or your local residents who live here year round live in this building.
0: Yeah. What sort of work do you work in, out of interest?
1: I work on a glacier cruise boat. Mm-hmm. It's called Phillips Cruises and Tours, and we go see 26 glaciers every single day.
0: Cool. Oh, cool. Wow. That's 26 yeah. glaciers.
1: 26. Now, there's tons more, but there's just one specific area that we head into called the College Fjord. But we guarantee that you'll see 26 glaciers every single day, and we just take people to see what's in the backyard of Whittier.
0: Yeah. I mean, it is an amazing part of the world. I think at least a couple of seasons of the TV show Alone, which are set in you know, some of the most inhospitable places in the world, are in this kind of basin mm-hmm. that you're kind of talking about. But before we get onto that, I mean, I want to hear a bit more about this these buildings, the Begich Towers, I think they're called. So, like, what kind of amenities do we have in these? So you mentioned there's a grocery store, and obviously there's a bunch of apartments. What else have you got in the building?
1: So in the building itself, in the basement, there is a church, and there's another tunnel to the school. So when the children can't walk over because of how much snow Whittier receives, they go underneath and they use the tunnel underneath of the building. There's also, I believe there's still a notary inside the building, but the main notary has moved out. So has the mayor and the police station. They got grant years ago, and they now have their own city building. But now we also still have a post office in the building. And then there once was a store, but it has now closed down. But there is a grocery store just across the street. But yeah, post office, church, tunnel to the school is really, there's a Siemens mission inside of the building as well. And that industry works directly with the cruise ship.
0: Right. I mean, that must be an amazing way to kind of live your life. Like, what is it like for you? I mean, in one way, because I see what you mean in terms of college or university, we would call it here, like, in terms of being like a university dorm. And it can be, you know, university dorms can be really fun when you're 18 and you want to get on the booze with your best friends, you know, a few times a week. I mean, it must be a little bit different when you don't know a lot of the people and you're living, you know, almost like, well, it's not quite like sardines, is it? These apartments are pretty nice.
1: I don't, these apartments, they're very nice. And I think that's the special thing about Whittier is it really is a community, and they, a lot of the time, like if you need something, they make a little post on Facebook or you text your neighbor and they'll offer it up or they'll help you out. You know, it's, I think it's sweet, and I think it's a really cool thing. You have your space, you can be separated, but you're also together at the same time.
0: So, I mean, look, I'm at the moment, look, I'm looking at a picture of Whittier, the town of Whittier, which is clearly taken from the ocean at the moment.
1: Mm-hmm.
0: And so it's got it's got the Begich Towers, and it's got sort of the port and a few kind of buildings, but they are absolutely dwarfed by these humongous mountains in the background. It looks like, you know, it kind of makes them look like toys. I mean, you're really in the wilderness here, aren't you? Like, this is human beings going into an area rather than sort of dominating an area. You are at the mercy of the elements.
1: Absolutely. You know, this town, they understand that. These buildings are complete cement buildings, the ones that we live in. But they understand that, you know, the 1964 earthquake that happened in Alaska devastated this area, but they regrouped, they rebuilt, and they thrive on. But I think that's the realistic thing. Just anywhere you go, there is going to be some sort of natural weather element. And yes, Whittier does happen to be in a very crazy place, but you are dead smack in the middle of the mountains, right on the edge of the water. And that is a real thing to consider. I believe every single day at 12 o'clock, they sound off the tsunami alarm to like make sure it's working. And a lot of the time, our crew members, like our new crew members, think it's like a lunch bell, but it's actually them testing the tsunami alarm system. It's actually pretty funny. Yeah.
0: All right. So I'm imagine that, you know, someone's turning up. They've flown into Anchorage. They've hopped in a car and they've driven through the tunnel, and they're just emerging to see Whittier. What are they going to be greeted by? Like, what will they see coming out of the tunnel? What does it look like?
1: So one of the first things you're even going to see before even making it through the tunnel is you've got 4 to 5 glaciers greeting you on the other side. Then as soon as you enter, you look to the left, there's a glacier, a hanging glacier right there. And then you're driving and you're just following the coast, essentially. You see a new cruise ship terminal off to the left, a small beach called the Head of the Bay. Then you make your way into town. And the first thing that you see is a small private boat harbor. And that's where my work is. Mm-hmm. That's where we take people out to see glaciers. And then right there, you see the beautiful town of Whittier. On the right-hand side is the mountains. Mm-hmm. You are just looking straight up at gorgeous mountains. And then right ahead of you is the whole town of Whittier, the small but cool town of Whittier.
0: What do you folks do for fun?
1: Well, fun, we like to go outside. A lot of us really enjoy just going outside, hiking, exploring, fishing. Some of us, we like to shoot pool at the local bar in town, or a lot of the times we just hang out together, or we'll do fires, like campfires, things like that. We just hang out together outside. A lot of the time, if the weather is nice, you will find a majority of us outside.
0: Yeah. And I guess the thing is, you know, because of the facts about the town, you don't really move to Whittier, or you don't kind of visit Whittier unless you're a pretty outdoorsy kind of person. I imagine it attracts a certain type of person.
1: I think there's things in Whittier for both types of people.
0: Right.
1: You can kayak here. You can take kayaks out for the day. You can take jet skis out for the day. You can take a boat out for the day. There are so many different ways to explore Whittier. It is known as the gateway to the Prince William Sound for a reason. Mm-hmm. When you come to Whittier, you can complete the whole town in about 2 hours, but you don't really see what Whittier is hiding in its backyard. You boat a couple miles, or kayak or jet ski a couple miles, turn right, you go into Blackstone Bay, and you are just surrounded by glaciers. That it's just right on the other side of the mountain. But I think Whittier is special because it has something for everybody. Mm-hmm. You don't have to be the most fit person to enjoy Whittier, but you could be in the best shape of your life, and you can do all of our hard hikes. There is something here in Whittier for everybody, and I think that's pretty cool.
0: What do you do for I guess like the basics, you know, like groceries? I mean, I know that you mentioned that there are a couple of grocery stores in town, but I'm guessing a lot of that food would kind of be trucked in, like groceries and healthcare and kind of the everyday things that a lot of people would probably take for granted.
1: So we personally, my company, we go to Anchorage.
0: Yeah.
1: Twice a month. So every 2 weeks when we get paid, we go to Anchorage. We don't really grocery shop here. The grocery store is very small, and you're not going to get all of your things that you need from this very small grocery store. I'm pretty sure if my whole company went and shopped at this grocery store, all of its shelves would be cleared.
0: That's it, right.
1: Like, we cannot do that. So we take company vans that they allow us to take out, and we go grocery shopping in Anchorage about twice a month. Medical, there is a small clinic in a small town called Girdwood that is nestled in between these mountain valleys. There's a clinic there, or if you need hospitalization or anything like that, you would go either to Anchorage or you would go to Soldotna.
0: Mm. You talked about the incredible wilderness and sort of going out hiking and stuff like that. What sort of wildlife do you come across in that part of the world? Is it like snow leopard territory, orca territory, that kind of stuff?
1: So you can definitely see orcas. You can see humpback whales, harbor seals, sea otters, river otters, black bear. Specifically in Whittier, we don't get moose and we don't get brown bear.
0: That's good.
1: But,
0: good to not get brown bear, right?
1: But right on the other side of the tunnel, you can. So
0: wow.
1: As soon as you cross out, you can get them, but not on our side. But we have seen humpbacks and orcas in our little bay area. It's wherever they want to go, they'll find themselves. But you can see all types of cool creatures. We have tons of bird species here. If you are a birder, this is the place to come. It truly is so awesome, the wildlife. You could, right now is the time of year, you just walk outside a little bit around low tide, you can go to one of our salmon runs, and I would put money on it that you'll see black bear fishing for salmon.
0: Really? Wow. Holy smokes. And black bears, just to be clear, Those are the ones that are actually kind of scared of humans, right? They would mess us up if they wanted to, but if you roll around and you go, oi, then the black bear's kind of like, oh, human, I'm going to run away, as opposed to a grizzly bear, which, who knows?
1: I like to think of it, black bears are kind of like dogs.
0: Right, okay.
1: You yell at them, they get a little skittish. brown bears, you know, you can try to play dead, you can try to get away. Polar bears.
0: Yeah.
1: It was nice knowing you.
0: It was nice knowing you.
1: You know?
0: Yeah, exactly.
1: Yeah. Kind of thing. Yeah.
0: I mean, it is. It really does look like the most sort of amazing place, Whittier. And yeah, like I say, you know, when you, I mean, I live in Auckland. Auckland is the biggest city in New Zealand. I don't know if you know New Zealand that well, but there's about 1.5 million people in Auckland. And you know, when you live in a big city, you can kind of get into this state of mind, I think, where you feel like the humans are kind of in control of the environment. But you know, just seeing how beautifully you're kind of nestled into this, the environment is really in charge, isn't it? I mean, we can do what we, you know, we can build these towers and humans are capable of amazing things, but really you are being inserted into the environment rather than dominating it, aren't you?
1: Absolutely. I think that is a beautiful thing about Whittier, is the whole town appreciates the forest, it appreciates the animals, the land. I think that's the culture in Alaska in general, is they just appreciate what is given to them. And they're never, especially in Whittier, it's never, these are not the type of people who are going to run the animals out. They're going to observe and watch from a distance, appreciate that they're there. And you and the animal, the wildlife, anything like that, you're going to co-inhabit. That is the thing here, and I think that is so special.
0: Yeah, you really appreciate how powerful Mother Nature is. Noelle, it's been so beautiful talking to you. The question that I ask everybody, we're going all around the world hearing about what it's like living in interesting places, and I love to put people in this situation where I'm coming to town, Noelle. I'm coming to town. I'm going to be there for 24 hours, and you have very generously agreed. This is during summer, of course, and you have very generously agreed to show me around for the day. What are we doing? Where are we going? What are we doing?
1: All right. This is what we're going to do to have the perfect day in Whittier. We're going to come in and we're going to go straight to one of the coffee shops, one of the local coffee shops. Mm-hmm. There's four of them. We could either go to Crazy Ray's, we could go to Lazy Otter, or Frisky Mermaid, excuse me. They've changed their name.
0: We're going to Frisky Mermaid. I'm telling you now.
1: We're going to Frisky Mermaid. We're going to Frisky Mermaid. It's owned by a couple who has been here for tons of years. They're going to make you some great coffee and we're going to have some breakfast there. Then we're going to walk down and we're going to go visit all the local shops. You can't go to these little towns and not look in the gift shops. We're going to look in the gift shops. We're going to look around and then we're going to go get on a boat. Yes. Personally, I do have bias. We're probably going to go get on my boat.
0: We're definitely getting on your boat. 100%.
1: Like, yes. We have to get on my boat. and I'm going to take you to see 26 glaciers because you can't come to Whittier and not see glaciers. So we're going to go do that. When we get off the boat after having the most magical day on the water, we're going to head to the inn at Whittier and we're going to have a really good dinner. Mm-hmm. You're going to try some Alaskan salmon or some fresh caught halibut and they're going to cook it up for you. And we're going to end there and eat dinner there. And then you might, when we're checking out those shops, Blue might walk around the town as well. Check it out. I'll show you the building, all of those things. So don't worry. We'll see Whittier. But we're going to end the day at the inn at Whittier, and then your day in Whittier will be complete.
0: Fantastic. Oh, that sounds like an absolute picture to me. That sounds like a postcard.
1: Yeah.
0: All right, I'm looking up.
1: Hey, when y'all are ready, let me know.
0: I'm looking up flights to Anchorage right now. And I love as well, I got to say, I love that, you know, you can take the gal out of Louisiana, but you can't take the y'all out of the gal. I love that you've kept that going. That's beautiful. It's just gorgeous.
1: The Southern will always be, I might have lost my accent, but I will never lose the y'all.
0: Never use the y'all. Love it. Noelle Schoenhoff, that was absolutely delightful. Really lovely chatting to you. Thank you so much.
1: Of course. Thank you so much for having me.
0: That's Noelle Schoenhoff, who spent the past 5 years living and working in Whittier, Alaska. The Louisiana accent. One of the very best in the business, if you ask me. The detail and the reading coming up after the news at 10 o'clock, the second episode tonight of In the Land of the Dancing Kings by Paul Horan. And then after the news at 11 o'clock, we will have another episode of WOMAD 2024. But right now, to take us to the pips, here's some Pacific Waves.
2: Kia ora, this is Pacific Waves from RNZ Pacific. I'm Susanna Suisuiki. Coming up, Pacific deep sea mining debate comes under research spotlight. United States ambassador says military presence at Penrhyn Port is possible, and authorities condemn attack on Bougainville's Panguna mine site. Deep sea mining is being promoted by some as a way of securing the minerals needed for the world's transition to clean energy. But new research from the University of Canterbury looks at how that debate is playing out across the Pacific, including in the Cook Islands, Kiribati, Nauru, Tonga, Palau, Fiji and Samoa. But just what did the research find? Here's Dr. Nikolai Skiwin from the University of Canterbury.
3: Our research has really been about understanding how Pacific Island countries and communities are making decisions about deep-sea mining and how different voices are helping shape those decisions that are currently being made. And deep-sea mining, something that could bring significant economic opportunities to the region, but there are also major environmental and social kinds of uncertainties, I should say. So in our research, we've been kind of interested in sort of what happens when Pacific countries are developing the rules to govern this new industry, and particularly in making sure that the Pacific and indigenous perspectives are part of that conversation. So in some of our more recent research, we've looked a lot into how different people, different stakeholders are talking about deep-sea mining, and particularly in relation to the climate crisis and the future of the Pacific.
2: Were you able to speak with people that were in favour of deep-sea mining?
3: So there have been multiple ethnographic case studies done throughout the Pacific as part of the study, as part of the project that we've been spending the last 3 years here on, and there are quite a lot of diversity across the Pacific there. So there are people who are in favor and there are people who are against it, right? And what we've been trying to focus on or kind of explore is the different ways in which this, I guess, a little bit obscure picture of a lot of muddled voices or a lot of conflicting sentiments and perspectives are also obstructing informed consent in some sense, because it's hard to make a clear decision, right, when you have so many different opinions and different perspectives from different stakeholders.
2: For those that were in favor of deep sea mining, what were their reasons?
3: So some of the main reasons that are cited behind deep sea mining, of course, is the fact that it is an enticing prospect for economic development and social determination for Pacific island countries. And in a more sort of like macro scale, I suppose, there is also a powerful rhetorical arguments being made for the case of the industry as part of the green transition, meeting the increasing demand of critical minerals for that green transition. And so those arguments are very much present in those who subscribe to the idea of pursuing this industry further.
2: And what about those that oppose it? What are their reasons?
3: So some of the people who we're finding who are opposing the industry is both coming from across a sort of diverse range of Pacific voices, but also from a diverse range of international environmental organizations. And what they are really claiming are, amongst other things, two sort of main arguments. One very big theme in this sort of discussion is a lot of the uncertainties that are involved in deep sea mining. What's often highlighted here is that we know very little of the environmental and social consequences of this large-scale extraction that the sector would entail. And the other argument against deep-sea mining from those who are sort of contesting the industry is also the question of whether or not this increased demand is indeed as fixed as some of the corporations would like civil society more generally and different audiences to think, right? Other people who are contesting it are questioning whether or not other ways of addressing the climate crisis than kind of fueling more extraction could be the way forward. So, for example, recycling or reducing demands to more sustainable levels, I should say.
4: So based on your findings, Nikolai, do you think that deep sea mining is likely to go ahead in the Pacific?
3: That's the big question, right? That's what everyone is questioning right now, and that's what's making this such a timely and quite urgent issue to address. What's very clear to us, at least, is that there still is a debate going on. There still is very much a contrasting set of views being presented by the different stakeholders, and so a lot of the things are up in the air right now. So I can't predict the future, so I would be hesitant to make any prediction like that. But what we can establish is definitely with our new research coming out now, it's the fact that the conversation is very much still going on, and both sides of the debate are very much present still.
2: The US says a possible military presence at a port upgrade in the northern Cook Islands is on the table. The United States and New Zealand intend to co-fund the project. Cook Islands Prime Minister Mark Brown, New Zealand Foreign Minister Winston Peters, and US Deputy Secretary of State Christopher Lando announced the project in Palau 2 weeks ago on the margins of the Pacific Islands Forum leaders' meeting. Tiana Haxton sat down with US Ambassador Jared Novelli.
5: The United States ambassador to New Zealand and the Cook Islands says a future US military presence at Penryn is being negotiated. The agreement between the three countries would upgrade a port in Omuka near an airfield built by US troops in World War II. But Jared Novelli says the port project itself is not a US military base.
6: Ideally, it would be beneficial for us to, from a policing of illegal fishing and narco-terrorism, but this is not meant to be a U.S. military base. The Coast Guard's different. You know, the U.S. Navy, if they happen to come through, is going to be supporting their mission in a not military way.
5: Local environmental groups have questioned whether this investment connects to interest in seabed minerals. U.S. officials have previously linked the project to the wider critical minerals framework, but Mr. Novelli says the port upgrade has a range of benefits and should not be viewed primarily through the lens of critical minerals. Mr. Novelli, who is also ambassador to Niue and Samoa, says there are many local benefits to the port upgrade, but the main focus is strengthening maritime security, particularly tackling illegal fishing and drug trafficking across the Pacific.
6: The Pacific is so vast, and to be able to police it from bad actors requires certain assets, and those assets need to be able to resupply. And that's something that a port can do in a way that maybe it's lacking right now.
5: He says the U.S. Coast Guard, the New Zealand Defense Force, and other regional partners could potentially use the facility. The U.S. is also considering whether Coast Guard vessels could operate from the port, but Novelli noted that their larger cutters would be unlikely to fit. On the note of regional security, Novelli says the United States is open to a security deal with the Cook Islands, if that's what it wants. He says though there have not been discussions yet, a broader deal could be on the table if requested.
6: I have not had any discussions about that, but I'd like to think that anything's on the table. I believe, a close relationship with the Prime Minister and a lot of people in government there. And I think if that's something that is of interest to them, then they only need to bring it up with me, and I'll talk to the right people to try and see what I can do to help my friend there.
5: Mr. Novelli is talking up his close friendship with Cook Islands Prime Minister Mark Brown and says he would raise any requests from him with relevant U.S. officials. In the meantime, the diplomat is looking forward to travelling to Penryn in the near future to get a lay of the land.
6: The term that we use in real estate is either boots on the ground or being a dirt man. And I'm a dirt man, that I need to be there and see the soil and see where things are going to be and how it's going to lay out. You know, I can't wait to get there to see it.
5: He says he is looking forward to meeting the people of Penryn, who he hears are happy to know their port will be upgraded.
2: Authorities in the autonomous Papua New Guinea region of Bougainville have condemned an attack on a foreign mining company at a contentious mine site. Armed men are alleged to have entered the Panguna mine site on Sunday and set fire to machinery belonging to Indian company Lloyds Metals. Johnny Blades has been looking at this and joins me now. Kia ora, Johnny. What do we know about what went down?
7: Well, Sana, it seems that early on Sunday morning, a group of armed men entered the Panguna mine site. They attacked people at the camp, personnel who belong with the Lloyds team, and a number of heavy trucks, haul trucks and other equipment belonging to Lloyds were torched by this group. Police then began a hunt for suspects that day, and there was a shootout at some point, although details about this are unclear, but local media in PNG is reporting that at least one man was killed in the shooting. Police have arrested several suspects, and Francis Tokura, the police chief in Bougainville, has said that a number of people from Buin in Bougainville South were part of this group that invaded the mine site and that they had high-powered weapons with them.
2: What's the government saying about this?
7: President Ismail Toroama, the autonomous Bougainville government's president, said that this attack was terrorism. He said the people of Bougainville will not be intimidated by people seeking to undermine efforts to redevelop the Panguna mine. He said that the government and the people of Bougainville will not cower to terrorist acts of violence designed to cause disunity. PNG's Prime Minister James Marape also said there's no excuse for resorting to violence. He said that Bougainville had already paid an enormous price through conflict and must never allow disagreements over Panguna to drag its people back into violence. He said he's confident that the Bougainville government has been consulting landowners and local communities over the plans to redevelop Panguna in a fair manner. But there was, on the other hand, quite a critical response from the Papua New Guinea Trade Minister, Richard Maru, who claims he repeatedly advised Lloyds Metals against investing in Panguna, knowing that it was, quote, highly volatile due to numerous factions and that the environment wasn't conducive to investment. And he says that he feared the very outcome that's now transpired, but despite his advice, the company took a decision to invest in Panguna and it must now accept full responsibility of what's happened. So the Trade Minister of PNG there saying that there's no blame on the national government's side of things. However, President Toroama of Bougainville has said that the attack has only strengthened the resolve of Bougainvillians and those behind the effort to, quote, enforce the government's mandate to reopen the Panguna mine.
2: It's been a long time since this mine was operational, but we understand it has large reserves of copper.
7: It has been a long time. I know that, you know, experts say that there are huge reserves of copper still to be mined at Panguna. And so this mine is seen by the ABG and others as critically important to Bougainville's aim to develop its economy and become self-reliant as it seeks independence from PNG. But, you know, conflict over the former operations at the mine sparked Bougainville's civil war back in 1989, and since then the mine has been closed for industrial mining. Lloyds was a bit of a controversial selection by the ABG as one of the developers to you know, look into rehabilitating and reopening this copper and gold mine. And the company's been in Bougainville in recent months doing feasibility studies and exploration work.
2: Would you say then this attack is a big setback for Bougainville as it seeks independence?
7: This is undoubtedly a setback. I mean, not just because it throws a spanner into the works as far as Bougainville's efforts to become economically independent go, while PNG's parliament continues to consider whether to ratify that overwhelming vote for independence in the 2019 referendum in Bougainville, but also because this attack underlines that there is the presence of high-powered weapons in Bougainville, that the disposal of weapons, as required under the Bougainville Peace Agreement, has not totally been adhered to. And it brings back the prospect of more unrest and violence, which is not helpful at all. And you know, the attack comes just a few weeks after an investigation by the Organized Crime and Corruption Reporting Project, who revealed President Totowama had signed an agreement with Lloyd's for Panguna shortly after accepting an offer from its managing director for the president's wife to travel to India and have life-saving kidney surgery at no cost. It raised questions over the involvement of Lloyd's in Bougainville, whether due process was followed and the government engaging Lloyd's and so forth. And, you know, fears that anger over this Indian company's involvement in Panguna could erupt into violence have unfortunately come to pass, and it's a bad sign for Bougainville's aims to become independent.
2: That's Pacific Waves for today. For all episodes, head over to rnz.co.nz/Pacific. 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
9: RNZ News at 10 o'clock. Paul Marie. Good evening. I'm Mark Leishman. The chief executive of Oranga Tamariki says her agency did not listen to the elder sisters of the Phillips children, despite them repeatedly raising concerns. An independent inquiry into the kidnapping of the children has found police and Oranga Tamariki missed many opportunities to keep them safe. The report says Oranga Tamariki ignored the children's siblings and mother in favour of their father, Tom Phillips. Oranga Tamariki boss Amanda Malu says the agency has made changes since that time.
10: I think, to be fair, we just did not listen in the way that we should have. This is one instance, and it's had awful consequences for these children, and I'm deeply sorry about that.
9: The Minister with Responsibility, Louise Upston, says the children deserved better.
11: To the Phillips children, I speak to you directly. This report has found that government agencies did not take all practical steps to protect you. For that, I am deeply sorry.
9: The report says that police missed chances to find the fugitive father, including one occasion when a woman phoned them after seeing the family beside a broken-down vehicle. The Police Commissioner Richard Chambers has today apologised for any failings.
12: In any investigation, especially one as long, complex and unprecedented as this, there will be times we fall short. We can't change that now, but we can learn from it.
9: The inquiry also found that concerns and warnings from the children's mother, Kat Christie, were consistently minimised as being part of a parenting dispute. Te Pāti Māori co-leader Debbie Ngarewa-Packer says there's profiling that goes on within the police.
13: What we've seen is a monstrous behaviour and huge consequences that are repairable by the mere fact that people were making judgment calls based on the fact that here was a ordinary white farmer who was married to someone that had, you know, not the same background.
9: In other news, extra paediatricians are being drafted in and elective surgery is being called off in the busiest flu season in years at Auckland's children's hospitals. About 70 children a week have been admitted to Kids First and Starship hospitals for the past 4 weeks, with the most severe respiratory symptoms, an 85% increase since the end of July. Rowan Quinn reports.
14: South Auckland paediatrician Dame Tuila Percival says this winter's the worst she can remember. She says at Kids First Hospital at Middlemore, doctors are doing extra shifts and specialists from other departments are helping out in the ED. If children are admitted, it's often for help with breathing, dehydration, fever or vomiting. Dame Tuila wants the flu vaccine free for everyone next year and more support for GPs.
9: Both Labour and National have lost support in a new poll, with both major parties now below 30%, with less than 2 months until the election. The post-freshwater strategy poll puts Labour on 28% and National on 27%. The Greens have jumped to 14%, New Zealand First is on 13% and ACT 9%. The Opportunity Party has also broken through the 5% threshold for the first time in this poll, registering 6%. The ACT Party is promising to freeze the minimum wage for 2 years and set the training wage to 60% of the minimum wage for under-20s if re-elected. The party's small business policy package includes shortening the time limit for personal grievances to be taken to the Employment Relations Authority and making unions collect their own membership fees. Small business spokesperson Laura McClure says laws designed to improve pay and conditions haven't done the job. The current adult minimum wage is $23.95 an hour. Nicola Willis has hinted at income tax cuts if Nationals re-elected. Speaking at a Business New Zealand election conference in Wellington, she said National would address bracket creep, which is when inflation pushes people into higher tax brackets. Nicola Willis says governments that use bracket creep to expand their own spending are not on the side of workers. Labour leader Chris Hipkins says the party can't bring back the KiwiSaver government contribution to what it once was and is blaming the current government. The coalition halved its KiwiSaver contributions in last year's budget, but Labour's KiwiSaver policy package does not include a commitment to reverse that. Chris Hipkins says he can't promise something that he cannot afford to deliver. Horse riders from Hawke's Bay have delivered a petition with more than 52,000 signatures calling on the government to halt plans to amend treaty provisions to Parliament. The riders were initially not allowed on the grounds with their horses, but a special dispensation was granted for one horse carrying the petition. Ngāti Kahungunu Chair Baden Barber says the number of signatures shows the level of support for the treaty among Māori as well as Pākehā.
15: The treaty is not just for Māori, it's for everyone in this nation. It's the foundation document that our tupuna signed, not just Māori, the Crown signed it as well.
9: Speaking earlier, the Justice Minister Paul Goldsmith says the Treaty of Waitangi Review Clause Bill won't change the world.
16: Over 30 years, Parliament had a wide variety of formulations of words, give effect to, honour, regard, so we're really just tidying that up. This is not a revolution.
9: Mr. Goldsmith says the legislation will not be passed through urgency, making it unlikely to pass before Parliament rises next week. Lithuania says it's not sure of the origins of a drone shot down by NATO jets over its territory. The country's national security advisor, Davidas Matiānas, says it's important to remain ready in the face of Russian aggression.
17: This is really a significant violation of our airspace, and this is not the first time we are encountering such a threat. And thanks to the Italian air police mission and Italian aircraft intercepting this drone and where it comes from, difficult to say.
9: In other developments today, the Netherlands says it has found 20 cases of apparent attempted sabotage to rail lines, with piping being found attached to tracks. And a Russian frigate has fired two flares towards a Danish military helicopter in international waters off Denmark, narrowly missing the aircraft. And Ukraine and Russia have exchanged fire despite President Trump's claim that they had agreed to pause strikes on energy facilities. The governor of Zaporizhia province says strikes have disrupted power supplies, and in Odessa, officials report Russian strikes on port infrastructure. Russia says it hit a cargo ship and a ferry carrying military supplies. The BBC's James Landau reports from Kyiv.
18: In recent weeks, petrol stations in Kyiv have become a favoured target for Russian drone operators, and the mayor, Vitaly Klitschko, said one had been hit overnight in the southeast of the city. And early this morning, the crump of air defence missiles could be heard in the skies as a second petrol station was hit. The Russian authorities reported a large Ukrainian missile strike overnight on the southern city of Taganrog, on the Sea of Azov. The regional governor said a gas pipeline and warehouse were damaged.
9: Saudi civil defence has issued an alert for potential danger in Mecca, home to Islam's holiest site, for the first time during the escalation with Yemen Houthis. It was lifted a short time later. The brief alerts had also covered the provinces of Taif and Jeddah. The Houthis in the past week have struck the country's critical east-west oil pipeline, while Saudi Arabia has launched airstrikes in retaliation. It's 9 minutes past ten. The head of the country's biggest fuel importer says supplies are arriving as normal despite increased disruption. Z Energy's chief executive, Lindis Jones, says, however, the risk has risen.
19: While the system is coping, the safety margins are thinner. Some inventories are being drawn down. Some refineries are deferring maintenance to keep operating, and that reduces the market's ability to absorb another disruption.
9: Lindis Jones says the immediate challenge remains price. A youth advocate says the government's changes to the job seeker benefit are kicking in at the worst possible time. From November, 18 and 19-year-olds whose parents earn more than $67,000 a year will be ineligible for the benefit. That's unless they can prove their parents are unable or unwilling to support them. Aaron Hendry from the youth homelessness charity Kickback says the timing is awful for those in abusive homes.
20: Coming up to Christmas is one of the most dangerous periods in terms of, you know, young people who are in dangerous and abusive environments and unsafe environments. This is also the period where a lot of services go on leave. A lot of those kind of key support systems in the community won't be there to support those young people to navigate that.
9: A group representing retirement village residents says it's taking too long to get a law change that will ensure faster payouts for those who leave. The government is proposing changes that it says will see residents and their families get repaid within 12 months. Di Sinclair from the Retirement Village Residents Association says she's frustrated by the delays.
21: What's happened to the big surprise you were going to give the retirement village residents? Because we're still waiting. Why would you tease old people like this and say we're going to come out with a surprise for you, treating us like children? It's pathetic, really.
9: Di Sinclair has been dealing with cases where people have waited up to 3.5 years for their money. Auckland and Wellington housing markets continue to weaken. Nationwide, sales numbers were down 13% on a year ago, but Real Estate Institute Chief Executive Lizzie Riley says it's tougher in the big cities.
22: Wellington had its lowest August sales count on record, so they were lower than Auckland. But Auckland and Wellington each had highest August median days to sell, so longer to sell in Auckland.
9: It's taking 54 days to sell in Auckland and 60 in Wellington. More than 1,500 people applied for a new skilled migrant visa in its first fortnight. Residence for trades, technicians and skilled work experience was introduced in August. The Immigration Minister, Erica Stanford, says more than 200 early childhood education teachers were among the applicants. They've also included fitters, joiners and electronic trades workers.
23: It was more than we forecast, but it just goes to show the number of people who are highly skilled who found themselves locked out of pathways to residence that our employers are desperately keen to keep.
9: A Haast pub owner says his business is bleeding money as tourists believe State Highway 6 is closed. The highway was closed late last month following slips, washouts and rock falls, but opened to daily escorted convoys a few days later. Hard Antler Bar and Restaurant owner Nick Coomer says communication has been poor, so busloads of tourists are cancelling, turning around or avoiding the town.
24: If you talk to the tourists, they don't know what's going on. They come in and that's the most common asked question. Can we get through? When do we go? There's very limited update. Sometimes there's a 3-day lag, 4-day lag, so you just don't know what's going on.
9: The transport agency says there's no quick fix as they try to shift 80,000 cubic metres of debris off the highway. The agency hopes to restore full access in 6 to 8 weeks. The Vanuatu Marine, Thai or Maritime Safety Authority doesn't know for sure how many people were on board the sunken MV Matui ferry. Two people are confirmed dead and 14 rescued. It's estimated that 30 or more people may still be missing. A spokesman for the authority says the number given by the shipping agent doesn't match the approximately 50 people who family members say are missing.
25: The shipping agent, they give us, the authority, much lesser number, less than 10 people, so it will be subject to investigation for us to ascertain the total number.
9: A Pākehā grandmother who began learning te reo Māori in her 70s is encouraging others to approach the language with an open heart. Gail Finlayson-Davis says learning te reo has given her a deep understanding of Māori language, culture and identity.
0: Open your heart is what I would say. And just listen and learn. There is so much generosity in the Māori community that if you take a step forward, you will be met.
9: A young pygmy right whale has been found dead on a beach in Marlborough. The whale was found by a member of the public near the Wairo diversion on Monday morning. Pygmy right whales are the smallest and rarest species of baleen whale. They can grow to about 6 metres long and weigh up to 3,500 kilograms. Staff from Massey University's cetacean pathology unit carried out a necropsy and took tissue and organ samples for testing. No obvious cause of death was found and the whale was buried this afternoon. Conservationists are on alert for bird flu symptoms at the Tairoa Head, the Royal Albatross Colony, as the fledglings leave and adults return to breed. Department of Conservation Principal Ranger Jim Watts says lessons from overseas on bird flu show that it's impossible to get rid of once it arrives. But he says some birds can survive it if they're left alone.
1: You really need to reduce that disturbance and reduce any stress on them so they have that ability to recover, and then those are the birds that are going to survive, form that natural immunity and get the colony going again.
9: Jim Watts says the Tauroa is on DOC's list of 28 bird species to be vaccinated. Biosecurity New Zealand is ramping up its hunt for yellow-legged hornets as the weather warms up. More than 70 queens and over 130 nests were destroyed after the discovery of a nest on Auckland's North Shore late last year. Mike Ingalls says queens may emerge over the next 2 to 3 weeks.
3: At this stage, it's just looking for any of these queens that have come out of hibernation and are starting to build the primary nest. They do that on their own for a number of weeks, and that's what we're asking the public to support us with.
9: Mr. Ingalls says the nests are white at about the size of a cricket ball and can appear on the eaves of homes and porches. A pack of African wild dogs has completed a record-breaking journey of 4,000 kilometres in Zambia, looking to mate. Scientists say the three brothers navigated a landscape increasingly shaped by humans, avoiding dangers like snares and major cities. The BBC's Richard Cargoy reports.
4: The three African wild dogs, nicknamed Mayoko Yoko males, have made the longest journey by an African mammal. Researchers say they cover nearly half the distance between Cairo and Cape Town. They crisscrossed Zambia for 9 months before reaching a wildlife conservancy in eastern Zambia, where they are believed to have established new territory. African wild dogs are among the continent's rarest predators, with only about 6,000 remaining in the wild. They're highly social, but don't breed within the park they're born into, so they either wait and may eventually inherit their park or set off at the age of 2 or 3 in search of a mate.
9: And that's the news.
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8: Ane ngā tohu huarere. Here's the weather. RNZ National Weather.
9: And we're back with Emil very shortly on Nights with the detail coming up. The forecast now till midnight Wednesday. Northland to Tararaki and Taumaranui, also Coromandel Peninsula. Cloudy periods with the odd light shower. The Bay of Plenty, Taupo, Taihape, Whanganui and Manawatu. Cloudy periods with the odd light shower. Becoming fine tomorrow morning. Gisborne to Wairarapa, fine. Horowhenua to Wellington and the Marlborough Sounds. Fine through the night, cloudy tomorrow with the odd shower. For Canterbury, Nelson and Marlborough, excluding the Sounds, it'll be mainly fine. There'll be rain developing about Canterbury during tomorrow with heavy falls and snow lowering to 500 metres inland with a few showers elsewhere. For Buller to Westland, cloudy periods and isolated showers turning to rain tomorrow with heavy falls possible. Otago, Southland and Fiordland, mainly fine through the night, rain in Fiordland. Rain spreading elsewhere tomorrow morning, heavy falls and snow down to 400 metres, easing to isolated showers later. And for the Chatham Islands, fine spells. 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
2: Hello, Emil, writes Chris in the emails. And my heart lights up because Chris's emails are reliably excellent. Your interview with the lady from Whittier, Chris continues, brought back some great memories of our visit there just a few years ago. She described the town very well, Chris continues, especially the bit about the building where everyone lives, which we visited. Everything in Alaska is big, all caps. Big. Even the cars they drive are huge. See the attached photo of one of the Whittier residents' vehicles. My wife is standing next to it and her eyes only

0: I think it is, in fact, down by the harbour. It's off the glacier that Chris is talking about. And there's the lake in the foreground in the sort of bottom third of this, the bottom quarter, maybe, yeah, bottom quarter of this photo. And there's a boat which is going across the lake, which is normal. Boats are often found on lakes, aren't they? And then there's the boreal forest in the background of that. But standing, menacing over all of this is the most humongous glacier. It's just, it's huge. And it kind of makes the boat look like, do you remember one of my favorite news stories of recent years was when that great big oil tanker ran aground in the Suez Canal and it blocked up the Suez Canal for 4 days or something. And there was a photo of that tanker, and there was a digger right next to the tanker trying to dig it out from the canal bank. Such was the size of the tanker that it made this digger, which is itself a huge piece of machinery, look kind of like a toy, like a toy in a sand pit. Anyway, the sheer size and scope of this glacier does the same. It has the same effect on this enormous boat, which, you know, it is kind of something seeing such an enormous thing, whether in a city or in nature, isn't it? So thank you, Chris, for that. Continuing your streak of reliably excellent emails. We have got a reading coming up for you this hour on Nights. It is the second part of the ongoing reading, In the Land of the Dancing Kings by Paul Horan. That's going to play at around about 10:45. It will indeed take us through 2:11. And then after the news at 11, Maggie Tweedy and an encore concert recorded live at WOMAD 2024 in Ngamotu, New Plymouth. That's going to play at around 10:10 and will take us through to midnight. But right now, it being 10:22, must be time for RNZ's program, The Detail.
1: This is the sound of a large structure being lowered into a gigantic laboratory near Wellington to test how the steel connections perform in a fire. The lab's about the size of 5 netball courts, and you could pile 5 double-decker buses up inside it. And here's a simulation done for Fens to demonstrate how fire spreads through a building. The fire lab opened just last year. It sounds like a jet engine and burns just as hot, reaching 1,350 degrees Celsius. It's one of the most advanced labs in the Southern Hemisphere and can test multi-story buildings. When researchers, manufacturers, architects and designers come up with innovative building materials and systems, this is where they get tested. And this is the sound of timber under pressure in a hydraulic press. It's used to test load resistance, seismic, gravity, wind, snow and occupancy loads. All important stuff when it comes to building with materials and systems that will work and that you can trust to do the job, it says on the label. It's all happening at the Building Research Association's testing facility, continuing work Brands started in 1969. But for how much longer? I'm Alexia Russell, and today on The Detail, a government move that would take the organisation's funding away and put it in the hands of the Ministry of Business, Innovation and Employment, or MBIE. This MBIE.
2: There are serious questions to be answered about MBIE's financial processes. Ministers have been misled, and that the full cost of the project has not been raised forward to ministers. It's been a pattern of behaviour. It is really disappointing to see that these things keep unravelling. As soon as we pull one thread, more and more unravels.
3: Do you think someone needs to lose their job, or do you think?
4: Well, of course, you'd lose the job. They need to be put in prison as well.
1: The government, under former Housing Minister Chris Pink, has made a swathe of changes, mainly aimed at streamlining systems and processes. The industry generally says they've been pretty positive. But this one change that would endanger the continuity of the work Brands does on behalf of the building industry has been given the unanimous thumbs down. It's the repeal of the Building Research Levy Act. Not in place yet, it's been kicked out till after the election. But builders say they trust Brands to do important and independent research, and they want the levy to stay. Julian Lays is the CEO of the Building Industry Federation.
5: Obviously, the Building Industry Federation, we look after products, in particular materials. We represent the building supply chain.

0: So that's manufacturers, importers, distributors, and merchants, you know, whose products then in turn make up the fabric of every New Zealand building. And so that's homes, commercial, everything. And that whole system, I mean, is ultimately based on degrees of trust. And underpinning that trust is research, and particularly independent research. So I guess in looking at this, we have some concerns because this proposal to repeal the Building Research Levy Act, I think, goes against the grain of that independence by bringing everything then within INBE, who already controls and collects the building levy. All those investment decisions then are under one government agency, and we lose that degree of independent research that really has built up the foundation of science around our product information.
1: I would have thought that anything that reduces your costs would have been welcome, but obviously in this case you feel that doesn't balance out.
0: No, I don't actually, because the government has told us that, or MD said that this proposal would save a homeowner $65. So, to put this into perspective, the amount that's raised is basically $1 for every $1,000 that's spent. So, on most projects, on average, let's say $500,000, the homeowner's contributing $500. I don't think many people would question $65 if it meant that they, you know, could, because this is all about trust again and the certainty of knowing that you've got products that actually work and perform that they should, because there's been research that's been done into them by brands.
1: So basically, where they would have paid 500, they're now paying 435.
0: Yeah, essentially. So it's a minimal cost, really, in the scheme of things for what's being proposed. And actually, I'm not even completely sure that that question of why we're really doing this has been answered by the government, other than we're moving to a performance-based lighter touch regulatory system. And that's fine. And we certainly also understand the need to modernize this act, because it's, I think we're both the same age. We both came about 1969, but modernization is different from repeal. And I would say that in a lighter touch regulatory system such as we're moving toward, you know, we're seeing much more self-regulation, self-certification. We're looking to consolidate and privatize consent authorities. But in that environment, you actually need more independent building science, not less.
1: And that's what builders want.
0: You know, they ultimately, their reputation and goodwill depends on being able to use products that perform as they say they're going to do. Because if they don't, you know, then they're under the gun, really. So absolutely, we depend critically on the performance of our building products.
1: Just about everyone you talk to on this issue brings up the Grenfell Towers disaster, the 24-storey apartment block fire in the UK in 2017 that claimed 72 lives. Flammable cladding had been wrapped around the building. The review into that fire detailed decades of governments failing to properly regulate building safety.
2: Cladding manufacturers were, in the report's words, systematically dishonest, made false claims and deliberately concealed the flammability of their products. But complicit, finds the report, were the organisations charged with safety tests like these and certifying the products as safe. Chiefly, the former Buildings Research Establishment, BRE, which the inquiry found following privatisation was so reliant on the industry for its revenue, it sacrificed its application of principle to its commercial interest.
0: Obviously, in the UK, back in the 90s, the brand's equivalent, the Building Research Establishment, they did something similar to become fully commercial. And, you know, product testing became less about research and much more about revenue. And there's a journalist that post-Grenfell, that terrible accident that happened in the UK where 72 people died, and a building, you know, that was clad in products that had on paper passed certification. He said that the real lesson here is that we should be going more towards independence in building science, not less. What's even more ironic is that when he wrote that definitive account of Grenfell, he said he'd rather be writing that the UK was moving closer to New Zealand, that, you know, our model, then the other way round. Here we are, which is seeking now to remove the guaranteed independent funding stream and put you know, much more of a commercial competition for that money that will be held by the ministry. So I think, you know, one was privatisation, one's competition, but we're both sort of heading in the same direction, I would say.
1: There's still time to not do this. Do you have plans, does the industry have plans to sort of make representations on this issue?
0: Yeah, absolutely. I think the submissions close on the 15th of November, so there's still time for the wider industry to make submissions on this. We do have a new minister as well, so, you know, it could well be that once the committee looks at the range of submissions from key industry bodies like ours and others, they might well, you know, seek hopefully to sort of come to a more halfway house that doesn't take us down the path as happened overseas. You know, what we're doing here is essentially moving to a system where we're not going to have that independent research. We're going to have much more contestability. I've got nothing against contestability, but then you look at what the government did for its Crown Research Institutes. They actually did away with that because of all the time taken up by contestability, which was actually eating into research time. And, you know, the other thing here is that once we get rid of the capability that Brands delivers in its research, including things like its fire research, which is world-leading, they've got a world-leading facility in their site just outside of Wellington, you know, that's not going to come back. The risk is just that we then move to a more commercially based system of research that is not longitudinal as the research currently is under Brands. You know, for things where you study, for example, corrosion in certain products, whether it's steel or buildings, you know, that's longitudinal. You need years to do that. Now, whether that's going to be possible under a contestable funding system managed by IMBE is, I would have some concerns about that.
1: Yeah, I mean, because you know, for example, that 25 years ago or whatever, they put up a dedicated weather tightness and cavity test building and it's still there with salt spray over it, that kind of thing, that they've been doing this research for decades.
0: Yeah, absolutely. So, you know, I think for the supply chain, knowing that we've got an appraisal and certification pathway for all of our products, we know that those products have been tested, particularly to New Zealand conditions. And so this is the thing, you know, as we're entering this era of overseas certification of building products, again, it highlights the fact that we've got to have a research capability that makes sure that the products do meet seismic standards, you know, the corrosion standards that we have in New Zealand, wind, all those things, because not everything that is made or tested for other conditions in other markets is necessarily going to perform in the same way in New Zealand.
1: Julian says the kind of certainty that Brands offers from the 110 highly qualified scientists who work there has to be the cheapest insurance policy homeowners will ever hold. That's important when the building industry is moving towards a model of less checking and more trust.
0: We've already got a model that works. We could modernise it and bring it up to speed, but we don't need to kind of throw the baby out with the bathwater. You know, what we're talking about here is a repeal that is going to fundamentally change how the science works, particularly for things like longitudinal study and how it's used by the industry to make sure that that all those checks that we need on products are done properly. And, you know, again, those products that we use in our built environment meet our conditions. So again, that chain of trust really comes back to research, and the research delivers the confidence that we have in products. I think it's possibly one of those things where it seems like a good idea, but some of the unintended consequences possibly haven't been thought through.
1: Infrastructure New Zealand's CEO is Nick Leggett. He says the government has quite rightly made a lot of system changes in the sector.
3: But this proposal, as announced by the government, is to repeal the Building Research Levy Act, and that's to merge the building research levy into the existing building levy, and then ring fence a portion for research, and then have MBE manage that funding centrally on a more contestable basis. And the reason they're doing that, they've said, is because it's about, they want transparency and competition and, you know, fewer duplicated levy processes, and they think they're going to save a bit of money doing that. So, you know, that's not a bad reason. There's some good sense behind that, But the truth is that brands, as our independent building research organisation, benefits obviously from the status quo. And we, I think it's worth saying that the industry thinks that brands, you need to pause on brands because they've done a lot of really good long-term research that's benefited New Zealand and our particular climactic conditions and building products. And if brands isn't going to be doing that, who is, and how can we guarantee that it will still be done in an independent way that really focuses on long-term understanding of the products we use and the climate we live in?
1: Nick also has reservations about MBIE being in charge of handing out the money.
3: MBIE, as the regulator, already has that policy and system stewardship, as well as education and compliance and monitoring roles funded through the building levy. Under the announced proposal, MBIE would also administer the research funding from the combined levy. And that does raise a bit of a structural question. How independent can a research agenda be if the funder is also the regulator whose settings and assumptions and policy direction may themselves need to be tested or challenged from time to time? Now, there's no bad faith there. It's just one of governance design. And because independence is not just about who does the research, it's about who shapes the agenda, who decides the priorities, and whether uncomfortable questions can be asked and whether uncomfortable findings can survive. I sort of see brands as a bit of building system infrastructure now because it has been durable, it has worked. You know, the construction activity that happens in the country through the consent process, the amount of activity drives the levy. And then that allows independent research to take place. And then that knowledge is returned to the building sector and to the public generally. And that seems like quite a good model. It's not relying on government. It's levy funded by the people who are going to benefit directly. You know, it's not general Crown revenue. It's funding independent research. It's testing products. It's technical guidance. You know, there are some good free products that brands offers, like when you go on and look at property maps around wind, water, flooding risk, earthquake risk, all of those things are currently provided free. There's some good stuff that informs a lot of people. We want there to be independent research that's free of the people who are setting the policy, that is in this case MBIE, and something that can behave in a way that is unafraid of taking on difficult questions. If you think about the leaky building situation that this company, you know, it's cost people their homes, it's cost local and central government, hundreds of millions of dollars. Brands didn't, obviously, wasn't able to stop that from happening. But my question would be, how many other sagas has Brands actually been able to avoid because it's been able to test and research in a way? And I think we want to build this data and this research and the findings up. They take many years in a lot of cases. If we don't have that, if we're going project to project rather than a longitudinal approach to research and understanding, then we do put ourselves at risk. Things could slip through the cracks. And ultimately, consumers will end up bearing the brunt of that. We want there to be enduring capability and understanding and programs of work across political and regulatory cycles. That's the benefit. So the continuity is difficult, more difficult when a government department takes control of everything.
1: Nick, I think this is the 96 millionth time that you've told me that what we need for infrastructure in this country is continuity and independence.
3: Yeah.
1: And a long, you know, pipeline. So yeah. What is happening here is the disruption of that in this area. Isn't this the opposite of what everybody wants?
3: I would say so. I mean, I don't think anybody suggests that the status quo shouldn't be challenged in some way. I think people are open to there being a different way of doing things. But you've got to think, it's not about the levy or how it's administered or who administers it. It's what you want to achieve from the levy. And what does it do if you take away the institution or you take away the funding for the institution that has over six decades built up information and data, produced technical guidance, tools and advice for builders and manufacturers and regulators. You make that harder to function by taking away funding. I mean, you are doing away potentially with a lot of really important learnings and tools that have informed the way New Zealand has built to its unique climate. And in a changing climate where there will be new pressures and new stresses on building products, materials, and the way we build and design, I think it's really important to keep that independent technical voice, not a case-by-case project, research project-by-research project, but actually something that can build that repository of information and evidence that ultimately will end up, you know, protecting consumers and the country far more than perhaps the sort of randomised case-by-case research.
1: You know, the government, I guess, is presenting it as a quest for transparency and efficiency. Is the current system opaque and inefficient?
3: Efficiency is not measured in a levy taken off in 1 year. Yeah, you could save a bit of money doing that. Well, that's the typical Kiwi kind of save a dollar here, don't think about the consequences. But consumers, in my view, will not worry about lower transaction costs on a levy and those small sort of admin savings if the larger long-term risks around building products failing or durability, you know, the risk of reworking construction and, I mean, who knows about insurance disputes and remediation. Like, I don't think cheaper levy administration is what will be in people's minds. It might be easy to justify in the moment, but wait for the first crack or gap in the system to emerge where people's homes or businesses or public infrastructure fail because we haven't tested them properly, because, you know, there just isn't that long-term testing facility in place anymore.
1: This decision has been kicked to after the election. Now,
3: yes.
1: Everyone in the industry seems to be against it, engineers, builders, infrastructure people like yourself. What are the chances that you can put enough pressure on the government to just cut this bit out, say, the rest's fine, don't do this?
3: Well, I'd be hopeful. I mean, a lot of people have spoken up, as you say, and it's people from many different disciplines, many different sectors of, you know, the building industry and beyond. And I think that does need to be listened to. So I'd be really hopeful that post-election, whether the coalition is returned or if there's a new government, either way, that they pause and look over this. Because New Zealand doesn't have a whole lot of really big public good tools like brands and long-run studies going for it. You know, we are a small country. We struggle to resource this stuff. And for me, research and development is something we should be investing more and more. You know, that's the sort of investment where you can build an economy. So there should be a pause, and I'm hoping that we will ask some harder questions between now and whenever go is pushed, whichever side of politics wins government in November.
1: That's it for today. The Detail is a newsroom production supported by RNZ and New Zealand On Air. This episode was engineered by Chris Weathy and produced by Anna Thomas. Thanks to Nick Leggett and Julian Lays. I'm Alexia Russell. Ka kite.
4: Thank you, Alexia. And The Detail will be back tomorrow morning and we'll play again at around about this time, or that time anyway, around about 20 past 10. Tomorrow night here on Nights. The time is a quarter to 11 here on RNZ National. WOMED coming up after the news at 11. But let's go now to our reading. This is the second part of our book reading, In the Land of the Dancing Kings. This is Paul Horan's account of his trip to Sri Lanka. And in this episode, Paul travels into the crowded surrealism of Colombo and discovers a wee bit about the first Sri Lankan Māori.

0: I thought I'd merely booked a ride into Colombo from the airport, but I'd actually picked up an honorary doctorate. Dr. Paul Horan, read the driver's sign at the taxi rank. I'll take it where I can get it. And the driver, as it turns out, is actually an out-of-work tour guide. In the hour it takes to get into the city, he impresses upon us his indispensability. Sri Lanka is very beautiful, Indra orates, in a style that is halfway between a race caller and a Soviet newsreader with the 1974 wheat harvest stats. We have many types of animal. Sri Lankan people are 80% Sinhalese, Muslim 7%, Tamil 6%, and some others. Our longest river is... Actually, I thought there were more Tamils than that. Oh, yes, he said, neither confirming nor denying. I'd stuffed his rhythm. He didn't know where to start his roll call of the country's official attributes again. So I say, probably unadvisedly, so how are things since the war finished? All fine. It's all good now. And then silence. Indra obviously feels very uncomfortable and focuses on the road. I decide to find something out the window very interesting. For a city almost the size of New York, Colombo has no motorways, so we move slowly. My first impression of the city is not coconut palms or the 80 rivers, but the often gruesome Christian statues that dot the Negombo Road. This is a Christian Sinhalese area. Sinhalese are predominantly Buddhist, but there's an enclave here of Catholics that date from the Portuguese colonial period in the 1600s. Hulking, contorted St. Sebastians and St. Anthony's in blue concrete grottos that look like upended, abandoned swimming pools. I try to glimpse the beach. This is where Arthur C. Clarke did his walking introductions for the Our Mysterious World TV series in 1981. As a kid, this was my first impression of Sri Lanka. A weird white guy walking along the most beautiful beach I'd ever seen. Clarke forgot to patent his snazzy invention of the communication satellite, so he made his money as a great sci-fi writer and the host of creepy TV. He was always introduced with a slightly ominous phrase, "Now in retreat in Sri Lanka." It took me a while to figure out what that meant. But writers are not much use to the visitor here. Penetrating insights into this country are rare. This is partly because it's a fool who thinks he can explain this place. The reading I had done was oddly contradictory. Most great European writers start off calling it paradise on earth, but then modify things somewhat. English novelist D.H. Lawrence came here in 1922. He started off loving it, but within 3 weeks he had turned remarkably sour. I don't like these silly dark people, or their swarming billions, or their hideous little Buddhist temples like decked-up pigsties. It's better to see it on the cinema. You get the whole effect without the effort or the nausea. Mind you, he was an absolute idiot. Anton Chekhov's sole memory of his time here was shagging a Hindu maiden in a coconut grove by moonlight, and buying a mongoose. He took this back to his Moscow apartment where, for several years, it trashed the place before being offloaded to a zoo. A mongoose was the must-get souvenir, because that seems to be Pablo Neruda's most enduring memento of his time here. Neruda, who wasn't exactly rushed off his feet as Chilean consul in 1930, was a more sensitive observer. This is despite recalling his time in Colombo as the loneliest time of my life, and a Sanson en Enfer, a season in hell. Neruda had no time for the idea of the exotic East or the noble savage. Instead, he yearned to get to know the hundreds and thousands of human beings who worked and sang by the waterside, who lit fires and slept under the light of immense stars. But how was I to get close to that throbbing world without being looked upon as an enemy? Well, he did it by not being a pompous colonial idiot. Instead, he embraced what he called the crowded surrealism. Out of all the literature, guidebooks, and online articles, this remains the sole piece of sound navigational advice. This place is not just odd, it is odd stacked upon odd. Don't wait to figure it out. Just rush at it, and in retrospect, something might twig. Embrace the crowded surrealism. A few hours later, our tiny tuk-tuk shears across three lanes of trucks. I decide intuitively that maniacal laughter is more manly than my impulse to shriek. Our driver, who calls himself Justin Timberlake, plays Celine Dion singing Our Love Will Go On loudly. How's that, Pablo? Surreal enough for you? Tearing across Colombo on a busy day smells of petrol, dust, then jasmine, then a dark, musky, fetid smell, then the sea, then sewerage, then dust again. The speeding landscape never settles. A Dutch mansion that is now a Mercedes showroom abuts a Victorian-era mosque, which is next to a crumbling 60s tower block, which is adjacent to an opulent cultural centre being built with new Chinese money. A candy-coloured Hindu temple rockets up next to that, which is across the road from a ghoulish wedding cake-style Portuguese church. Justin Timberlake yells, "Where do you want to go next?" "Anywhere, but can you turn Celine Dion off?" "No," is the answer, as he decides to take a bus head-on. Another impulse to shriek wells up in me. Colombo is basically a port town. Well before the lusty Europeans arrived with their pox and statuary, Arab and Jewish traders were exporting cinnamon to the Egyptians and rubies to the Etruscans. Colombo was a cosmopolitan centre when the Parisians lived in mud huts. Historical statistics can be beautiful. They can be as mysterious as a Roman ruin, both solid and enigmatic at the same time. They can also be maddeningly tantalising. A good case in point is that, according to the census of 1871, Colombo had, as part of its cosmopolitan brew, one Maori citizen. Now, I can find out no more about this lone Maori, but I think the most likely explanation is that they were a sailor based in Colombo, working on the sailing ships that stopped here to and from the Southern Hemisphere. Now, he would have been a great tour guide.
1: G'day, Hemi.
2: Oh, kia ora, Paul.
1: Now, this is my partner Greg, and this is our driver Justin Timberlake.
2: Oh, what is that awful music?
1: Look, don't worry, we can't stop it. Anyway, I'm pretty hungry. Do you want to get some lunch?
2: Sure.
1: So where do you eat in Colombo in 1871?
2: Well, we are in the pata, the market kind of place. There's different types of food. This is the Malay Street. They do heaps of trading here, but their food is pretty spicy. That's the Moors, Arab guys, but they're quite full-on and spicy as well. And over towards Slave Island, that is where the Parawas hang out.
1: Have you tried their food?
2: Nah, too much chilli. That's a mestizo rest house.
1: And who are they?
2: I don't know, but they are pretty foreign.
1: And I bet they have spicy food.
3: Totally.
1: What do you eat?
2: Boiled rice mainly.
1: Yeah, thought so. Look, thanks for your help. We might just pop in here.
2: True.
0: An interesting thing about travelling is how inventions can have vastly different impacts on different cities. It may sound odd, but one of the most massive changes to Colombo's landscape over the last 5 years has been the advent of the printed vinyl sign and billboard. An innovation that has been small in the West, but here it has caused a massive explosion of colour. Even recent pictures of Colombo show rows of small shops and businesses with their small hand-painted sign or a metal advertising shingle modestly proclaiming what they do. But recently, a gaudy banner proclaiming the glory of your car mirrors business in Technicolor has become very cheap indeed. The sign makers have transformed the look of this town more than the Dutch ever did. Foremost in the vinyl banner war is the fight for dairy product supremacy. Nestlé are having a damn good tilt, but Anchor Milk reigns supreme. Everywhere that we travel, even in the smallest towns, are deep blue signs for creamy New Zealand protein. The banners often feature a large drop of milk through which shimmers a calm, icy Mount Taranaki with the attendant happily grazing cows. The saturated greens and bottomless blues are a powerful ambassador. Justin Timberlake deposits us back to the hotel, tired, sweaty and smelling of diesel fumes. Soon we are floating in the pool at the hotel. But even this is a uniquely Colombo experience. Over the high walls, we can see a rough-cast, six-story tower. It looks part demolished, its windows covered with tarpaulins, its staircase exposed in places. At the top is an artillery gun, long, black, and operational. A soldier in fatigue sits next to it in the beating sun. He weakly waves to us as we bob in the cool blue water. We guiltily wave back. All of a sudden, we are torturers. That evening, a cool breeze from the sea starts cutting into the city heat. To us, this is welcome, but to many locals, this is perfect conditions for kite flying. Gullface Green, Colombo's big park, wriggles between a large military base and the sea. And on the right day, the sky is full of kites. This is where Colombo comes to have fun. You promenade along the waterfront and back, enjoying an uncrowded view of the water and a bustling sky of tiny plastic rectangles. Stalls sell chunks of pineapple dunked in chili and salt. Music plays from 1,000 radios and people smile. Families in their going out clothes, swarms of young guys straight from work, strings of laughing girls, and kids crying over balls of knotted kite string. The sunset turns us all to orange. At regular intervals, the city authorities have put up signs. Discipline makes the man great. Think wisely. Do not hinder the freedom of others in order to impress on the gallery. Playing in groups is strictly prohibited. There is a commotion. Some of the vendors are pointing across the park to a couple. To us, they look like a boyfriend and girlfriend canoodling. The police converge on them and pull them apart. They are escorted to the police post separately. The vendors laugh and congratulate themselves. Fun has been averted. At the end of the day, I am deep into my second margarita. Tamarind and chili margarita, that is. After a day of crowded surrealism, these make true sense. We are sitting in a flash restaurant, and the expats and nearby embassy staff have rolled in. At the table next to us is a well-heeled European woman complaining bitterly to her well-coiffured friend. She seems to be renovating a house. Nothing has arrived on time. She can't get a straight answer. The workmen have no respect here. How is she going to get things done on time? In my margarita haze, I conjure up better company.
1: Ah, please, please join us, gentlemen. Hemi, enigmatic historical statistic from 1871. Right. This is Pablo Neruda, one of the greatest poets of all time. Pablo, Hemi, Hemi, Pablo.
3: Hola, Hemi. ¿Cómo está?
4: Oh, kia ora, Pablo. Good, mate. Hey, nice place, Paul.
3: What's your day, Paul and Greg?
1: I'm calling myself Dr. Paul today. It was great. This is a fantastic city. Thank you for the surreal advice, by the way. It really helped. Lots of interesting bits that made no real sense.
3: And what is that you're drinking?
1: This is a chili and tamarind margarita. I've decided that when your head is spinning, they exert an equal but opposite force, thus bringing about stasis.
4: Cool. What is the problem with the whining white lady?
1: I think she hasn't read Pablo yet.
3: Ooh.
1: Oh, now, how's the mongoose? Pablo, did you know that Anton Chekhov took one back to Russia?
3: Oh, Anton, yeah. I said to Anton before he leave, I say, Anton, you keep it in your pocket. Don't, and he lets it out in the house. Finally.

0: That was the second episode of our ongoing reading. In the Land of the Dancing Kings is the name of the publication by Paul Horan, written and read for us by Paul Horan, adapted for the radio. It's his account of his trip through Sri Lanka. And of course, you can hear the next installment of In the Land of the Dancing Kings tomorrow at around about the same time, around about 10:45 here on Nights. Oh, and of course, if you so choose, I have actually double-checked this because it's not true of all of the readings, but if you wish to listen back to that reading on demand, all of the episodes are on the website rnz.co.nz. Just head to the search bar and type in Dancing Kings Paul Horan, and there they shall appear. WOMAD coming up after the news. Stay tuned.
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2: RNZ News at 11 o'clock. Kia ora, good evening. I'm Mark Leishman. Green Party co-leader Marama Davidson says she's frustrated at the Tom Phillips report criticising government agencies for not talking to each other. Among the report's findings was that concerns and warnings from the children's mother, Kat Christie, were consistently minimised as being part of a parenting dispute. Marama Davidson was the former Family and Sexual Violence Prevention Minister.
3: Under my role as Violence Prevention Minister, we set up a framework to ensure that agencies start to talk to each other properly. Then this government came into power and deprioritised all of that work.
2: Marama Davidson says she still has massive questions about the way Kat Christie was treated. More than 100 emergency department staff at Tauranga Hospital have signed a letter to Health NZ about severe short staffing. Nurses' organisation members have declared a state of emergency in the ED. Lucy Shear reports.
4: The nurses say a patient collapsing in a waiting room toilet is a reminder of the risks of an overcrowded emergency department operating beyond capacity every day. ED nurse and union delegate John Wiley says they're often working at more than 150% of their capacity. The nurses are calling for Health NZ to approve the hiring of more nurses. Modelling by Health NZ itself showed the ED needs at least 16 extra nurses and healthcare assistants to meet safe staffing levels. Health NZ's Dale Bramley says regional managers will meet with staff within a fortnight.
2: A South Auckland paediatrician says this winter illness season is the worst she's seen. There's been an 85% increase in the number of children being admitted to Auckland's two children's hospitals with severe flu-like symptoms since the end of July. Dame Twila Percival says at Kids First Hospital, doctors have been drafted in from different departments to help in the emergency department.
5: Kids come in and they need IV fluids, oxygen, blood tests, often in the hospital for a few days, the ones that don't need to go to intensive care, but we're seeing all kinds of symptoms.
2: Dame Twila says free flu vaccinations for everyone next year. An expert in artificial intelligence says New Zealanders should take the threat AI poses seriously. Dr. Andrew Lenson, a senior lecturer in AI at Victoria University in Wellington, says there are possible threats from the technology now that weren't around in the past few years. He says threats to the country's power grid and financial networks are possible.
6: Those are still real, tangible harms that we could see happen in months or years. So yes, we should take this opportunity and this new cycle, if you will, to take it more seriously, for sure.
2: Some 50 workers have struck for 2 hours today at a packaging company in Lower Hutt, north of Wellington. They say they were offered a 66 cents an hour pay rise by Pact Packing. Staff member John Tekawa says some more recent staff will only just be lifted beyond minimum wage by the offer.
7: Before inflation and that went up, we used to work to live. Now it just makes them feel like they're living to work, just to make ends meet.
2: Police in the Turkish city of Izmir have fired tear gas on demonstrators protesting against the increased targeting of LGBTQ activists. Police carried out sweeping nationwide raids over the weekend. The BBC's Ola Gurin is in Istanbul.
8: First, the police raids and arrests. Now the blocking of social media accounts. Amnesty's director in Turkey told the BBC this was a first for the organisation and said it was very concerning. But she added, it's not just us, it's part of a broader operation. Turkey says it is protecting family values and social order.
2: The Love Bitten Project is urging amateur bird watchers to get out into wetlands this spring to help count the endangered Matuku Hirepo. The count uses the bird's distinctive booming call to help estimate how many are left and identify areas needing protection. Project founder Wendy Ambury wants more people to get involved.
9: We typically get between 400 and 500 people out. We're trying to get more boots on the ground. We'd like to see 1,200 New Zealanders at least out across and listening at their wetlands right across the country this year.
2: Wendy Ambury says about 90% of Aotearoa's wetlands have been lost, and the ongoing loss of habitat is putting further pressure on the birds. And that's the news.
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2: And before we're back with Emil and Womad's on the way, the forecast until midnight Wednesday for Northland to Taranaki and Taumaranui, also Coromandel Peninsula. Cloudy periods with the odd light shower. The Bay of Plenty, Taupo, Taihape, Whanganui and Manawatu. Cloudy periods and the odd light shower becoming fine tomorrow morning. Gisborne to Wairarapa, fine with Horowhenua to Wellington and the Marlborough Sounds, fine through the night, but cloudy tomorrow with the odd shower. For Canterbury, Nelson and Marlborough, excluding the Marlborough Sounds, mainly fine with rain developing about Canterbury during tomorrow. Heavy falls, even snow lowering to 500 metres inland with a few showers elsewhere. Buller to Westland, cloudy periods and isolated showers turning to rain tomorrow with heavy falls possible. Otago, Southland and Fiordland, mainly fine through the night. Rain in Fiordland with the rain spreading elsewhere tomorrow morning. Heavy falls and snow lowering to 400 metres. It will ease to isolated showers later. For the Chatham Islands, fine spells. 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Vicky Mackay will have the next bulletin for you at midnight. It's 7 past 11.
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17: Thank you, Mark Leishman. You're back on Nights with Emil here on RNZ National, although I am very shortly to hand over to whom? To the grey Maggie Tweedy, that's whom, for an encore concert recorded live at WOMAD 2024 in Ngamotu, New Plymouth. Te Kahu featured in tonight's programme. Well worth sticking around for that. Some nice texts coming in on the topic of Whittier, whence we headed earlier in the program for what's it like living in. A correspondent writes, I went to Whittier in 2006 when I worked on the cruise ships. I got my first real American toasted cheese sandwich from the saloon, which was the only place open at 3 a.m. They know their way around a toasted cheese sandwich in America too, don't they? Which is not to say that it's better than ours, the American toasted cheese sandwich, but, you know, they fry it with the butter. And often there's like three or four different types of cheese in there. Hello, Emil, writes Peter. My three geologist colleagues and I spent a night at Whittier after being in Columbia Bay for 2 weeks, chasing a rapidly retreating glacier. Wow. Whittier provided relief from the relentless attention of mosquitoes, midges and sandflies in Columbia Bay, antihistamine cream, and great salmon meals. So there you go. Thanks very much for that. Thanks for all of your texts throughout the evening, your texts and your jokes and your fun and your company. I shall be back from 8 tomorrow, so behave yourselves until then. But for now, I leave you in the cool hands, the warm embrace of WOMAD and Maggie Tweedy.
18: Tēnā koutou katoa.
11: Nau mai, and welcome to our special concert series, which takes you right to the heart of Ngāmotu, New Plymouth, to hear stellar sets from the world's music festival, Kōmagi Tweety Tēnei. Te Kahu is the project of M. Hayley Walker, a musician who passionately supports the preservation of Māori language and culture. Her music celebrates the traditions of songwriting and storytelling, which is reflected in her debut album Te Kahu Orangi, which received critical acclaim upon its release in 2022. The entirely Te Reo Māori project honours the musician's late grandmother, Rangi Rara, and other female ancestors, both in style and in 50s and 60s inspired production. Te Kahu acts as a vessel for the artist to share songs specific to her iwi and hapu. Here's Te Kahu taking the stage on Saturday afternoon at Waimea 2024.

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1: 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Okay, so I am Thea. However, this is my kaupapa wai a te reo Māori, so my Māori language project. It's named after my nannies, after my kui. It's called Te Kāhu, means the hawk, as that's a manu rangatira, or an extremely chiefly bird from our people. Anyhow, very blessed to be here on this beautiful day, and it's also coincidentally like the anniversary for this album, my debut album, so I wanted to, in turn, perform it like a top drop from top to bottom, and yeah, just give you a little bit of kōrero and mātauranga e pā ana ki tēnā o ngā wai a te iranga I tēnei kōpai. 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

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It's a lesbian love song. That's the first track, pretty much after the karanga on the record. The next track is called Rangirara. And Rangirara is the name of my nanny, and her name is so beautiful, it means beyond the heavens. And I composed this one, of course, after she passed away, as like a way to embody her wairua. And so this waiata speaks of all of the metaphors that we have in Te Ao Māori, such as Rangi Pōpō I Runga, which is like the female personification of thunder. And above all, is more just like an ushering for our tūpuna and those loved ones who have passed to go ki tū o te ārai and rest there. So this is Rangirara. Thank you.

0: the extraordinary voice of M. Hayley Walker, who goes by the name Te Kahu, performing live at the Brooklyn stage at WOMAD 2024.
1: Kia ora koutou. E kore me miti ngā mihi kia koutou. So, tēngo o tāua waiata, ko e taku whuia kai manawa, he momo kupu whakarite me ki e taku whuia kai manawa. It's a type of metaphor. Of course, our people and our reo is very metaphorical. And so the whuia, of course, is our now extinct but beloved, iconic manu that you may see these feathers adorning rangatira in certain beautiful whakaahu and pikitia. Manawa is heart, koi to consume. So like the huia that consumes my heart or eats at my heart, gnaws at my heart. A beautiful metaphor for those who we hold dear to us or who have passed on. So thank you for being here. This next waiata is called Hehimini. It's a hymnal. I thought I'd introduce my band, for without them I'd just be singing a cappella, which is great, but you know, this is just fabulous. So starting from tēnei taha, this is Joel Mulholland. So paki paki. So Brother Jolly, who produced this record, he is on today, the electric guitar and the acoustic guitar. So kia ora Jolly, thank you. Behind me we have Toops, and during the day Toops fosters our tamariki, in the night time she's a real star on the drums, on the bass, on the guitar, on really anything and everything. Today she's playing drums for me and a little bit of tambourine, so poki poki moi. Next we've got Holly C. Webster, who is an absolute sweetheart, and today is a bass player by trade, but is also, thanks to, again, indie artists and needing to have all my musicians play multiple instruments, she is today doing the bass and the acoustic. Kia ora, Holly. And finally, we have my beloved Emma. Emma is from Pōneke, Te Whanganui Atara. She also is a teacher, nurturing our tamariki. So props to Emma, and she is

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So, kia ora. Okay, this is Hehemini. Thank

Kadu. 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It means a hymnal. I come from, obviously, like many of us, a very religious background, my upbringing, and so I kind of wanted to like make amends to that because it's not always conducive, being from like a very like conservative Christian family and being a Māori lesbian. So I decided to, you know, kind of give like an ode to the waiata that I grew up with, which provides so much, you know, encouragement and peace, but that wouldn't, you know, kind of come from like the direction of having to atone for anything. So the first lyric in this hymn is, tend to me in the darkness and hide me under your wings. So even the hymns can reference our manu, which is very beautiful. So that was a hēmene. Next is a waiata called Waikato, and ko Waikato te ingoa o tōku awatsuwhinamiki, my ancestral river, much like, you know, many of our whānau from Waikato Tainui, of course, is Waikato. And so this waiata is very special to me, as it contains many whakatauaki or verbatim quotes from my great-grandmother, Nani Mite. Te aho, karaka kukutai. And so she was a very, you know, a huge proponent, I suppose, you know, of our hapu, of Ngā Tisipa, to, you know, really encourage our council and our iwi to, you know, pursue that tino rangatiratanga or absolute governance, as kaitiaki once more for our awa. So I just wanted to like quickly tell you some of my favourite, you know, quotes in this waiata. I was gifted a pukapuka, and it was like pretty much from Te Whare Wairanga o Waikato. Some of the tauira had selected some of our iconic rūrihi, some of our iconic nannies, and just, you know, had some time with them, and just, you know, putting down and giving permanence to a lot of their stories so that they could be, you know, passed on as mātauranga and as tanga tukuiho. So Nani Mite was one of them. And she was a pretty hearty nanny. She white-baited in the awa, right outside our marae where her, you know, whare was until like 2 weeks before she passed away, and she refused to speak English, and she was just all things remarkable. So let me tell you, the final stanza of this waiata is indeed her whakatauaki, and it says, Te awa e rere iho nei, he wai oranga kau mātua ke mātau i ngō waimanaki, e rere e kato koe, ake ake, tōku Waikato. So this river that flows before me is healing water, and she nurtures us from birth until death with the love that flows from her waters. So flow forth forever and ever, my Waikato. And then the other cool thing, if anyone else is like a lyric kind of nerd, or, you know, you're on your reo reclamation journey, e mihi ana, there's a really cool like a tongi from Kingi Tāwhiao, and it says, tōku awa koe ora mingo pikonga he kura tangi hia e te mā muri. My river of life, each of your bends is more beautiful than the last, which is just so stunning. So I dedicate this waiata to all of you, and to encourage everyone to continue fighting for the well-being of our waterways, because when they are healthy, our people too are healthy. So thank you, thank you, thank you.

How warm you all are. Thank you so much. Oh my gosh. The next waiata is called Paimarire. So this is very special to be able to perform Paimarire here under the shadow and the maru, if you will, of Mainga Taranaki. So Paimarire means goodness and peace, and it's the whakapono, or the belief, that we in Waikato follow and have followed for some time after we were pretty much exiled, sent into exile out of our ancestral lands, and then came to seek refuge with our whanaunga, with our cousins here in Taranaki. And at the time, our people were led by our kingi, Tawhia, Potatau Te Whirowhiro, and pre-colonisation, our people as Māori. Māori didn't even exist, right? It was like Māori, the word just meant natural. And we were all known and strongly identified by our hapū and our iwi, so by our sub-tribes and our tribes, as opposed to as one people group. But of course, when we were colonised and everything happened, and we pretty much appointed a king as a way to unite all of our people against England at the time. And our kingitanga has just been such a light and still continues to this very day. So, of course, Kingi Tawhiao was looking for a whakapono, a suitable faith, if you will, to accompany the kingitanga. And so when we were here, we met Te Ua Haumine and took on Paimarire. And so Paimarire really is such a treasure. We very vehemently support and nurture this whakapono in Waikato. The short of it is that through Paimarire, we believe that with enough faith and through, incantations and chanting, that we would see the peaceful return of our lands. And so though there were obviously a lot of losses, casualties and oppression, the fact that we are still, to this very day, chanting these karakia just gives me so much hope and so much pride, and is just, proof of our survival and our strength. So long may it continue. Toitsu te tiriti, and this is Paimarire. It's so beautiful being able to perform this waiata here, where my people and your people came together and, are sharing this beautiful faith. So thank you.

0: Thank you, Voitsu. Good to see everyone. Appreciate you.
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0: The next waiata is called Taupiri. As I'm sure you'll be aware, Taupiri is our beautiful sacred maunga, our maunga tapu, and she is the final resting place for our kingitanga, but also many members of our whānau. That's where my great-grandmother, great-great-grandmother, so on and so forth, have all been laid to rest. So I wanted to compose this waiata as an ode to her and to just talk about how beautiful and peaceful she is and her qualities. Tau, of course, meaning to be calm or settled, and piri, to be close. So a close embrace, a close comfort. The first line of this waiata says, he rangi mārie I ngā wā katoa koe e taku maunga tapu au e tau pirie. That means you are of peaceful and caring nature at all times, my sacred mountain. After I finished this record, the debut record, which the whole reason for this project really was to try and, you know, give that permanence and continuation and provide like a taonga tukuiho, a gift to be passed down, a treasure to be passed down to, you know, my siblings and my cousins and everyone who's on their, you know, reconnecting journey. Especially as, you know, we're all waikato and it's really important to learn about where we come from and those beautiful aspects of being Māori and having whakapapa to our maunga and awa. So this taupiri, and it's the second to last waiata on the Te Kahuarangi record. Thank you.

Hi. This next waiata is called E Ingoku Moi Moi A. It's a new song. It means in my dreams. The kupu are E Ngoku Moi Moi A, Māku Koe Poruaki, E Hoi Tō Waka I Te Mangorua, Haere Ki Rō Rātou I Te Wāhi Ngaro. So that means, in my dreams, I bid you farewell. Row your boat through the Milky Way and pretty much go to the underworld to be with your ancestors. So it's a poruaki. It's like a farewell song for once more our loved ones who have passed on, telling them to, you know, row their boat through the Milky Way and go to the gathering of all of their ancestors. So I dedicate this to anyone who has perished in the last year that you love. This is E Ngoku Moi Moi A. It's also a duet, and it's the first time that I'm ever performing it, really, in my set. So thank you for giving us this space. E mihi ana.

0: Poepje. 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
1: Te waiata e whae ki nei, ko tō mātou waiata whakamutsinga o tēnei rā. The next waiata is a final song for today, but it's very sentimental nonetheless. Her name is Kiwiweka, and she's like, you know, somewhat of a little anthem in Waikato, but I've heard it Aotearoa, you know, wide, if you will, in some garage parties in Te Waipounamu and things like that. But it's always, you know, the big waiata tautoko, mō mātou o ngā sepa. It's always like my subtribe's big support song that we sing after our whai kōrero whenever we've got pokai and stuff, often on both sides, which is quite humorous. You might just get like a little difference in interpretation. So my great-grandmother, Nani Mite, composed this one, and I wanted to just tell you a little bit about it because it's quite fascinating. It's very timeless and quite like a party song, but the actual lyricism is just like a little bit, you know, a little bit sad, if you will, a little bit tender. So pretty much my nanny, she grew up on the banks of our Awa Waikato, in a little army shack that was a remnant of Te Pakanga Tuarua o te ao, Second World War. And even though our people, under the guidance of our king, did not conscript, we didn't, you know, agree to fight in the Second World War, we didn't agree to fight a battle that wasn't ours, we still had the war come to us in a way, because we had a small contingent of Ngā Hoia Amerikana, or American soldiers, that were stationed in Te Puaha Waikato, Port Waikato, before their deployment off to the Pacific. So, of course, from this union came babies, you know, from our Wahine Waikato and the Tāne Merikana. And so Nani Mite wrote this waiata observing these happenings. And in this waiata, she compares Ngā Hoia Merikana, American soldiers, to Ngā Manu o Te Moana, birds of the sea, seagulls, right? Because they topa mai ana, so they soar, and then they land but for a moment, and then they fly off again. I mean, she's not wrong. I think that's quite smart. Go Nanny. And then she compares Wahine Māori, our Māori woman from Ngāti Sipa, to Kiwi and Weka, which are, of course, Mane Māori, native birds, but they can't fly. So they instead are very loyal to their whānau. They tend to the earth, they tend to their nests, and they raise their young. So this is Kiwiweka. I'm going to leave this with you. E mihi ana ki tēnā, ki tēnā o koutou, kua hara mai, ki te noho tahi kia mātou, o te kāhu o tēnei rā. Thank you all for coming here and just sharing space. I'm very grateful. Anyway, huri noi i tēnei wāhi, tēnā koutou, kia ora mai rā tātou katoa. Kia ora.

0: RNZ News at midnight. Morena, good morning. I'm Vicky Mackay. Russia has accused Danish military helicopters of making dangerous manoeuvres near its warships in the Baltic Sea. The NATO member's military earlier said that a Russian frigate had fired two flares towards a dangerous Danish military helicopter in international waters off Denmark, missing by just metres. It says no warning was received from the ship first. The Russian ambassador to Denmark has in turn demanded that the Danes take the necessary measures to prevent such incidents from recurring. Yesterday, an Italian fighter jet patrolling over Lithuania shot down what it says was a Russian drone. Back home, Oranga Tamariki has confirmed staff were present during the assault of a young person by his peers in a ritual attack known as Walking the Line. Last month, RNZ revealed a young person had been slapped and hit by other teenagers as he was discharged from youth justice residence Korowai Manaki in March. Here's our political reporter, Lillian Hanley.
1: Official Oranga Tamariki documents seen by RNZ confirm that a Walking the Line assault took place. It was referred to the police and the ministry also started an employment investigation. RNZ requested further information and was told that at the time of the attack, kaimahi were present with the rangatahi. Asked why staff didn't stop the assault, the ministry told RNZ the action or inaction in this case is being addressed and it cannot provide further details.
0: The Labour Party's leader says he's not concerned about AI wiping out humanity at this point. The chief executive of AI firm Anthropic and other companies are concerned about the speed at which AI models are progressing. Chris Hipkins says statements about a 10% chance of AI wiping out humans had a fair amount of hyperbole, but there's plenty of else to be wrestling with.
2: I am concerned about AI evolving quickly and having significant consequences for humanity that we're not adequately preparing for. That's why we set out a very comprehensive AI action plan last week to grapple with some of these issues. AI is stealing people's intellectual property at the moment. They're getting no recognition from that. There's huge privacy implications. There's implications around data centres.
0: Chris Hipkins says the government isn't dealing with the issue. Auckland Mayor Wayne Brown is telling the local government minister to stay out of the council's democratic processes. Minister Simon Watts announced yesterday that the government is moving to take away the voting rights of non-elected members of council committees. He confirmed the change applies to members of Hukura, Auckland Council's independent Māori statutory board. In response, Wayne Brown is accusing the government of picking a fight and trying to bolster their poll numbers. He says the council hasn't been consulted and he found out about the policy through a text. The US Supreme Court has rejected President Donald Trump's controversial plan to change how mail ballots are sent to voters across the country. A majority of the justices blocked the procedure that would have given the US Postal Service the unprecedented power to withhold potentially millions of mail ballots. The decision is a significant loss for the president, who for years has railed against mail voting with false allegations of extensive fraud. Even Republican election officials cautioned that the proposal could lead to chaos and mass disenfranchisement. That's mass disenfranchisement, if allowed to take effect for November's midterm elections. Finally, scientists at Cambridge University have found that regular reading in any genre can bring health benefits at every stage of life. Here's the BBC's health reporter, Jim Reid.
3: This review looked at dozens of pieces of evidence, from surveys and brain scans to other research papers. One study of 10,000 young people found those who started reading for fun at an early age had better concentration, memory and problem-solving skills. Overall, reading at any age was linked to improved mental health and a reduced risk of dementia. The authors say that everything possible must be done to encourage reading early in life, whether that's through comics, graphic novels, or books based on games and TV programmes.
0: And that's the news.
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0: Short forecast from Met Service to Midnight Rapa Wednesday, the 16th day of September. Northland to Whanganui, including Coromandel, Bay of Plenty and the Central High Country. Cloudy periods with the odd light shower, becoming fine about Bay of Plenty and the High Country this afternoon. Tairawhiti, Gisborne to Wairarapa, you're fabulously fine. Horowhenua to Wellington, also Marlborough and Nelson, mostly cloudy with the North Island, about the North Island, mostly cloudy, with isolated showers extending to Marlborough and Nelson this afternoon and evening. Canterbury and Otago, excluding Clutha, rain developing in Otago this morning and Canterbury this afternoon, with heavy falls and snow lowering to 500 metres inland. Buller to Westland, showers turning to rain in Westland this morning, elsewhere this evening with heavy falls possible. Fiordland, Southland and Clutha, rain in Fiordland spreads elsewhere this morning. Heavy falls and snow lowering to 400 metres, easing to isolated showers later today. And in the Chatham Islands, cloudy periods. Now, with all of that weather coming our way, just having a wee look to see that there are no severe weather warnings in effect. We do have a severe weather watch, which we sort of also had last night. These are watches for the ranges of Westland in the 18 hours from 6 a.m. Wednesday to midday Thursday. Heavy rain expected to spread north Wednesday morning and afternoon. Amounts may approach warning criteria. Similarly for Fiordland, in effect now until 10 o'clock this morning. Heavy rain spreading northwards overnight into Wednesday morning. Rainfall accumulations may approach warning criteria. There's also a heavy snow watch for Central Otago, Queenstown Lakes districts and the Mackenzie Basin, a period of 10 hours from 4 o'clock Wednesday afternoon until 2 o'clock Thursday morning. Those periods of heavy snow are likely above 600 metres, where snowfall amounts may approach warning criteria, lesser amounts down to 400 metres. So just expect that to occur and to keep an eye on it. In the meantime, I'm having a wee look in the warnings to see whether or not we have any road snowfall warnings. I'm imagining we do, and yes, we do. All the usual culprits in the South Island, beginning with Arthur's Pass, in effect from 11 o'clock, a period of 8 hours, from 11 o'clock Wednesday night until 7 a.m. Thursday morning. Snow is expected to develop above 500 metres, 2 to 5 centimetres accumulating in drifts during Thursday morning near the summit, lesser amounts down to 500 metres Thursday morning. Porter's Pass from 9 o'clock Wednesday night and the 10 hours to 7 a.m. Thursday morning. Snow level expected to lower on Porter's Pass to 400 metres. 5 to 8 centimetres could accumulate near the summit, lesser amounts down to 400 metres from Wednesday evening until dawn on Thursday. Linda's Pass in the 17 hours from 2 o'clock this afternoon until 7 a.m. Thursday. The snow level expected to lower to 400 metres Wednesday afternoon. 5 to 10 centimetres could accumulate in drifts above 600 metres. Lesser amounts down to 400 metres. Heaviest falls are likely Wednesday afternoon and evening. Lighter falls after midnight Wednesday into Thursday. Crown Range Road in the 15 hours from midday Wednesday to 3 a.m. Thursday. Snow expected to lower to 500 metres early Wednesday afternoon on the Crown Range Road. 3 to 5 centimetres of snow may accumulate in drifts above 700 metres. Lesser amounts down to 500 metres. Heaviest falls likely between midday and 8 o'clock Wednesday night. So midday today and 8 o'clock Wednesday night. Milford Road in the 8 hours from 8 o'clock this morning until 5 o'clock in the evening. Snow may affect the road from Wednesday morning until late afternoon. Up to a centimetre may accumulate in drifts at the tunnel entrance, lesser amounts down to 700 metres, which is light for the Milford Road. But important that we pass that on for those of you travelling in those directions. Right now, it is 9.5 minutes past midnight. Now, mai haere mai a te mare e te whanau ki ora o te wiki te reo Māori. It is Māori Language Week. Good morning and welcome to the All Night Programme. I'm Wikitoria Mackay with you until 5 o'clock this morning when the First Up team arrive. And on our programme today, we have the big screen movie reviewer Michelle Langston has been to see 3 new releases, and she spoke with Pauline Lau on Culture 101 on the weekend about them. So we will repeat that review for you in case you missed it. Many people tune in for this particular listen of the big screen. That's coming our way shortly in this hour. The happy news from the BBC, lighter news today, members of the off-key choir are under no illusion that they can sing. Instead, they embrace it. The choir meets weekly to enjoy the benefits of singing without judgment. That's from the BBC's Happy News at 1:15. At 2:15, Nick Tipping is here with Inside Out. And today, it is a complete tribute to jazz vocalist Cassandra Wilson today. So lots of music from Cassandra, from Nick Tipping. I know that she's going to open with Blue Light Till Dawn. And, there's lots with that she's sing, people she's singing with. You Don't Know What Love Is, Harvest Moon, Neil Young, as well, Strange Fruits in there, Time After Time, Red Guitar, Sankofa in there as well. So lots to look forward to between 2:15, well, actually just after 2. Let's not lie. Because looking at the length of the program, it's coming our way at around 6 minutes past 2. Forget the 2:15. At around 2:06, we will attempt to squeeze in Inside Out today. The widowhood of Jackie Bates after 3, episode 10 of our adaptation of the Francis Cherry novel, in which Tim shares his guilt about his part in his father's death. And then at 3:30, we have a retro spectrum documentary from the RNZ archive, first broadcast in 2016. It celebrates 30 years, or it did then, of contemporary Pacific arts at Tautai Contemporary Pacific Arts Trust. That's a spectrum documentary today at around 3:30, just looking at the time, yes, around 3:30. And our witness, D-Day history this morning, the weather report that changed the date. And then the detail, construction industry leaders say the government is breaking the chain of trust when it comes to the rigorous testing of building materials here in Aotearoa, New Zealand. And we know all about how important the integrity of building structures is in this shaky little isle, don't we? It's coming up to 13 minutes past midnight on RNZ National 101 FM, celebrating Māori Language Week. I'm going to give you a question, as I did yesterday morning. For those of you who weren't here, I am going to give it to you in Māori first, and then the English translation, and ask you to please indulge me by, if you'd like to anyway, indulging me by responding to the All Night program by texting 2101. With your answer, if you feel that you would like to. So the question to start our day today is, e ngākau whakahi ana ko ki awai? E ngākau whakahai o whakahi ana ko ki awai? Who is someone you are proud of? Can be anyone. Who is someone you are proud of? You think about that, and we'll start today with Marae Kura.

0: Mareikura from the Modern Māori Quartet featuring Afi Mai Fraser on lead vocals, the original single honouring women, fire, mothers, sisters and grandmothers from their album That's Us, a fresh take on classic Māori show bands and the Modern Māori Quartet crooning a mix of modern day and classic songs in both te reo and English. It's 18 minutes past midnight, and the question we ask, e ngākau whakahi ana koe ki awai? Who is someone you are proud of? My dad taught me to read at age 3 and how to swim at age 4. He was the best. Oh, how gorgeous. That's lovely. Thank you very much indeed. Hamish says, easy, you and me, you and Peter. Oh, how lovely, thank you. You both allow me to rest when I need it and entertain me when I can't sleep. You're both angels of the night. Thank you, Hamish. Hamish, we are holding hands in the night, which is what we do, and we couldn't do it without you. So thank you for your ears and keeping us company. You have no idea how lovely it is to get these text messages and be interactive and have these conversations. It's lovely. Dame Fina Cooper, our fire, who had the answers to so many of our problems, gone but not forgotten, and worth 100 politicians, worth understanding by all. Dame Fina Cooper, she was just extraordinary, wasn't she? Amazing, amazing force of nature, and indelible, absolutely indelible, with Dame Fina and that photograph taken of her with her mokopuna holding hands and walking, leading the march to Parliament, to Parimata. Someone else says, my dad. Robert says, Vicky, reading is good for you, so here's a text. Thank you, Robert. Thank you very much. I can rely on you always. Thank you very much indeed. It is time now to go to the movies. Our movie reviewer this week is Michelle Langston, who's been to see 3 new releases. Michelle had a chat with Perlina Lau on Culture 101 on Sunday.
1: Putting you on the spot here.
2: Yes.
1: You may have seen this one coming.
2: Ooh.
1: Underrated film or TV Ooh. Series for you?
2: I'm going to say Scarface.
1: Mm.
2: Back in the day, Dunedin mm-hmm. situation, absolute caper, delight. Yep. A delight. Stands up, stands the test of time.
1: Great. Scarface. That's
2: we need
1: your
2: like
1: one.
2: A little our own station that just plays 24/7 New Zealand films and television shows, like, so you can just drop in. Also, Angel at My Table.
1: Yes,
2: I think that might be my most favourite ever.
1: 2004 for me at high school, we watched it, studied it.
2: That would have been useful for.

0: You ready?
1: Oh my God. I didn't know you're back around here.
0: I got a big haul coming up and I could use some help.
2: Do you think I'd be able to do it?
0: I know you'd be able to do it. Follow me.
3: What's your honey?
2: White clover.
3: That's a pretty rare crop.
0: God bless us all, everyone.
4: Y'all reckon we could talk to Amziah?
5: There's been a lot of honey, Dip.
6: It doesn't look good.
7: If you really want to ruin someone's life, you take away everything.
0: I would be careful poking around in this business. It is not full of kind people.
8: Just cannot wipe the grin off my face with this movie. I've written 1,200 words of notes about my feelings about this movie. I've gone full nerd.
9: Full
8: head girl on this. Because this one came to me out of the blue. It was at South by Southwest in 2025. It hasn't had a New Zealand release. It's being released in Australia. And then I had a great chat to the excellent proprietor of the Lido in Auckland, who basically campaigned hard to get it in New Zealand.
9: Yeah.
8: And it's playing at the Lido in Auckland, at the Lighthouse in Petone, and at Lumiere in Aotearoa. So very limited, beautiful indie cinema release. And thank God, Paulina, because this film is a treasure. I adore it. Okay, let me break it down for you. I mean, where shall I start in my pages of notes? It's set in Oklahoma. It is an incredibly beguiling and charming film that rambles along, and it's about music and community and connection. And it's also about bees, because I would subtitle this film The Great Honey Heist. It's about the way bees reflect our behaviour back to ourselves. It's also how we need each other and how connected we can feel to the land and everything on it. And it's a sprawling, tangled situation. It's got tinges of like Coen films, Oh Brother, Where Art Thou, slapstick physical comedy, daffy characters, some really dark subplots. So it's a real jumble. And it looks at the theft and underhanded ways that the honey business operates in the South, which it turns out it's this fiercely protected and fought for industry. And the ins and outs of it are fascinating. It's really unusual, the lengths that people will go to steal hives and honey, to steal them back. It's a really coded environment that's quite violent and kind of really amazing on the black market. So there's that. And it's anchored by the most incredibly charming performances. So Matthew McConaughey plays Amziah King. He has King's Honey. He is a widower and works in his job with some amazing people who are criminals that come in and out of jail and work for him. And they're bee magicians. He plays in a bluegrass band. Everyone in his community loves him. He's taken in foster kids with his wife his whole life growing up, set them free when his wife died, the last of his foster children left. So he's been alone, but he's kind of connected to everybody through music. And I won't reveal what happens about a third to a halfway through the film, but we lose his character. He leaves after the theft of his honey, a massive scale operation where his hives just all disappear.
9: Right.
8: And it's right after he has reconnected with a foster daughter that he raised. She's an Indigenous American Indian actress, who is Angelina Looking Glass is her name. She's a newcomer. What a debut. Exquisite performance. And the connection between them, like the zing of the charisma, is glorious. It's just breathtakingly lovely. So it's about them reconnecting and about him bringing her into the fold to care for the bees, while also being about this tiny kind of dwindling community getting together for like shared dinners on Sundays with the church and in the hall with bluegrass. He plays the banjo in this film. He also sings. I had no idea. He does all his bee work himself. So does Angelina Looking Glass. There's swarming moments where they're taking care of swarms. There's a moment where he picks up a queen bee and holds it in his hand, and the entire colony comes to him and hangs off his hand. The shot took over an hour to film in the magic hour while he just sat there, didn't get stung once. Like, it is a devotional to music and to bees. And
9: Magic hour being
8: the
9: sort
8: dusk
9: of near
8: hour dusk. Is kind of golden and dewy and glowing. He's just crouching there holding this queen. And as it goes on and his foster daughter is looking at him, the bees just gather until they hang, kilos of bees hang off him. It's so, oh man, his acting's so good. I haven't seen him since Dallas Buyers Club, right? Which he won an Oscar for.
9: Yeah.
8: Pretty staggering performance, pretty brutal. And it's beautiful to see him again after quite a long time. He lives in Texas. He's

0: really engaged in his community and with his young kids. And
1: yeah, people are always asking if he's going to run for governor.
0: Yeah. And you can kind of see elements in that he is, those connections he has to everyone in his town and the love he gives is the sense you have that that's how he goes in his life. And it's a beautiful performance. There's one moment that I keep thinking about and brings tears to my eyes where he's playing music with all these people and with his foster daughter, and he's talking and laughing about something, and halfway through laughing, he just has his head down and he's bawling his eyes out, and then he lifts his head up again and starts laughing because he carries grief with him and the loss of his wife. So these performances are remarkable. But what is also really beautiful about it is the way the music weaves through to become an emblem for how we relate to each other, how we all join in, how we harmonize with the people in our lives. And, oh man, you can see why I could go on about this. And, you know, I will get to some criticisms of it in a minute, but the opening scene is about 15 minutes long, and it's one of the most beguiling things I have ever seen. And it's a thing of joy, where all the townsfolk and musicians drive into this, one of those takeout joints where you park up by the little reader and put your order and you stay there, and they bring them out on the trays. It's like old school, like the 50s kind of thing, like Happy Days kind of vibes in this tiny community. And one by one, the musicians turn up in the middle at like a picnic table and they start playing. And they're adding in, and Amziah arrives and he orders takeout to be brought to them while they play. And all the people are sitting in their cars, eating burgers, listening to this beautiful bluegrass Americana music. And it's such a slice of life. Oh man. It really is a delightful film. It's not perfect. I think that, it's quite baggy, and when the handover happens from Matthew McConaughey leaving, you kind of really grieve him not being in the film anymore. And it takes you a little bit of a while to adjust to it being his foster daughter's story. And once you get over that, it takes you in a really unexpected direction. So it's kind of, you have a moment where you're like, no, come back. Where is this going to go now? But fortunately, it really kicks into gear. And she goes off on this honey heist to recover these hives for him because she's taken over the business and she wants to find out who took them, because there's a sinister underbelly going on of rich people in the town led by Kurt Russell, who honestly, I just love Kurt Russell. He's just awful. But then also, what's the great thing about this film is you see people who are criminals or who are violent, and you see their underbelly, their soft side, and you're like, oh no, it's such a human film. So she goes off and does this. It just becomes amazing. It gets very dark, very violent, extraordinary bee rescue situation, like 30 minutes of a really compelling time. It's just there's a beautiful flow to this, and there's something really dreamy and impressive. I have to out myself as a bee fanatic. I did a beekeeping course. So to me, these people really ring true.
1: I was going to say, this is sort of right up your alley.
0: It's right up my bee alley.
1: The minute I saw that on your list, I went, oh yeah.
0: Yeah,
1: I
0: know what's going on.
1: Yep.
0: I think it's just very true of my experience of bee people. They're real characters, and there's a real passion and drive. And
1: there's a way to be with them, right?
0: There is a way to be with them. And it's captured beautifully here. And I'll tell you something else. And I may be waxing. I know we have to move on. I know. But I will just say, the editing of this film is superb, because it not only edits to a rhythm of bluegrass and Americana music, it edits to the flutter and fault of bees' wings as they flutter and stall and buzz and hum. There's these amazing freeze frames and then flitters and starts that echoes the movement of bees in a hive. And I honestly, I'm here for it. I felt like I was back in the late 90s watching a kind of beautiful indie film at the Civic, having the time of my life. It is charming.
1: I'm surprised that it wasn't going to get a screening here, especially because Matthew McConaughey's, you know, he's such a big star, and generally he's, you know, he's quite picky about what he does.
0: Yeah.
1: So I'm surprised that it almost sort of fell through the cracks.
0: I know, I'm really surprised by that too. I can also think, oh, maybe it's a bit niche. I don't know. I don't think it's a particularly high budget film, so that may have affected how it got to, I don't know.
1: Yeah, but the distribution of it.
0: I'd be surprised if there weren't some awards happening for this, at least in the performance department and in the editing. It's given me joy. And then I found the soundtrack on Spotify, and I've been playing it in my car, singing along like a real nerd. I can't sing, I'm tone deaf. Loving it. It's just got that's a real emblem for this film. All join in. Everyone has a part.
1: We're going to play that song at the end of this chat.
0: Amen. Hallelujah.
1: So you will get a sense of what the film is like.
0: I just go off on a tangent when I love something, and I really love that film.
1: Well, I think it's interesting because he, when you think of Matthew McConaughey, I think lots of people, well, recently.
0: All right.
1: Exactly. He's done such great work. And then he had that sort of rom-com sort of stint. But when he really started with A Time to Kill, he's always had such an amazing mm-hmm. career. Picks really sort of
0: he's outstanding in that.
1: Yeah.
0: Film. That's a really good
1: speaking of underrated films, yeah, 1996.
0: Jeez, he's good.
1: Samuel L. Jackson, Sandra Bullock. But
0: very skilled.
1: He's very picky about his work and he's very clear about what he does and this sounds like one of those.
0: Yeah, it's a real love
1: letter. One of those films.
0: And you can see the joy in him. You can see the joy in all the singers who are part of his band who also do acting and they're great and all of everyone occupying every role is right in there. It's just, I just chewed my way through it. Loved it.
1: Okay, that's The Rivals of Amziah King. Next on your list is The Wait. This is directed by, I think I'm pronouncing the name correctly, Padraig McKinley, starring Ethan Hawke, Russell Crowe, desperate to save what is left of his family during the height of the Great Depression is a battle-scarred veteran who's hired to help smuggle a fortune in gold across 100 miles of impenetrable wilderness. Here's a clip.
2: See this?
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2: This gold is trouble. There are a lot of desperate folk who think this gold ought to belong to them. That ain't happening on my watch. You men are going to march it across the wilderness before anybody even notices it's gone.
0: It'll get less and less.
2: But if any of it goes missing, well, then you got trouble.
4: Somebody else is out here.
5: I can help you. I'm as strong as any man here.
4: We have to move.
2: People get funny around gold. They'll lie, cheat. They'll kill you for it.
1: Okay, what do you think of this one?
0: I really enjoyed this film. I read somewhere someone saying it's like a return to matinee cinema, which I would take it to be like when I was a child and I went and saw something like Dances with Wolves or one of those big, epic, sprawling frontierland kind of adventure films with hard men being tough for a good cause and excellent performances and kind of gritty. It's got that vibe.
1: Mm.
0: This film was set in Oregon in the Depression in the 1930s. So that was an era when Roosevelt was kind of putting the clampers on personal gold wealth and being taken back to the state to try and shift the depressed economy. And Ethan Hawke stars as Murphy. He's a widower who's down on his luck and raising his young daughter as best as he can. He's a really clever mechanic and ideas guy who can't quite get it together. And then an unfortunate altercation lands him in jail and he loses his daughter. She's taken away by the state. And he's farmed out to a physical labour camp, which is run by Russell Crowe, to serve his time. And Russell Crowe is intent on illegally moving some gold across country. And he offers Murphy the chance, along with a few other men, to do this in turn for a reduction in their sentence. So if he can achieve this mission, he can get his daughter back before she's put up for adoption and lost to him forever. So big stakes, some great old-fashioned high stakes, a lot to lose. It's a motley, just like motley crew carrying incredibly heavy rucksacks of gold across mountainous, dense forest, trying to avoid attacks from all sorts of people and mutiny within their own crew. It's a really physical, hard story. And I really enjoy myself. It's quite immersive. The landscapes are enormous and it's just very believable. It's a linear arc. It's nothing you wouldn't expect. It's not predictable, but it's not doing anything. It's not breaking the mold in any way, but it's done with immense conviction and care. And I tell you what, Ethan Hawke delivers a performance I didn't think he could do. Because when I think of Ethan Hawke, I think Before Sunrise, I think Todd and Dead Poets Society, but we'll see in Hopeless. Blue Moon, Reality Bites, just a bit pale and sappy and ineffectual and slightly, bit mucousy, just a bit, I don't know, too much saliva. That's what I think of when I think of Ethan. I love him. I think he's great. But I would not pick him
1: for this kind of
0: nuggety, deep voiced, kind of quick on his feet, ideas man. And it's lovely to see him in that role. He's really fast, he's quick, he's stoic, and he's aged so much. And he's got this lovely now lined, beautiful face that's, you know, thanks to makeup, obviously, sun damaged and gritty. And I haven't seen him wear an energy like that before. And it's really, really great. It's really compelling. And you really care about him. And the scenes you see him with his daughter before she's taken away, you're like, oh yeah, you're a dad. You're a girl dad.
1: Yeah.
0: Like you just, he's just, he's a real chancer in that time in America where I think people could like do something mildly illegal and end up being millionaires or could lose it all. And that's the kind of vibe from him. And he has quite a dauntless spirit and is a very watchful person. It's a great performance. And it's wonderful to see Russell Crowe again. I tell you what, he's only sort of at he bookends the film. But he is by turns really reasonable and quite caring and sparky and then threatening. I tell you what, I forgot about this about Russell Crowe because I think he's had some middling films through the middle of his career. But when he's on, untouchable.
1: Yeah.
0: And it's a really gentle return to form for him. And the scenes between him and Ethan Hawke really soar. And actually, all the support roles are excellent. If I had a qualm about this film, which is my one kind of thing, I felt it dragged its heels a little bit in the second act. And there is an introduction quite early on of an Indigenous American woman named Anna, who's sort of been raised by the state. And while her presence amongst this group introduces some obvious conflict, I feel it was, and you know, her connection to the land, and she's got some plants and nature she's in tune with that can help them later on. It did feel a little bit unnecessary. Okay. It seemed unashamedly to me a male-led film. And I was like, I'm cool with this. Let this be a male film. And it felt as if she was an afterthought and a bit of a box tick.
1: Yeah, right.
0: And then the carrying through of it into a sort of...
1: And then you didn't
0: of,
1: actually do it justice.
0: Yeah. And I'm like, oh, and then she sort of becomes a love interest as implied by the end. And that made me feel a bit yuck. I was like, no. But it's, it's an unconventional linear film, but it's very satisfying. It's great to see a great adventure story writ large. It's real grit. It's visceral. It's
1: nice.
0: Yeah, it's great. Okay. There's a great logging scene in the water where the logs come down the river and they're crossing a river that I will just say is bloody stressful.
1: Okay.
0: Oh, I love it.
1: That is The Weight, starring Ethan Hawke and Russell Crowe. And lastly, Practical Magic 2. As a peak millennial, I'm very, very curious about this. But of course, Sandra Bullock and Nicole Kidman are back for the sequel. 30 years in the making, actually. They reunite as two witchy sisters trying to protect the next generation from the love curse that has beset the feminine line for generations. Here's a clip.
3: No magic is stronger than sisterhood. Cast by fate, tested by time, and never broken.
6: What is wrong with you? Are you like six? Are you six?
7: Yeah. Okay.
8: You need to get out there, Sal. Have a little fun.
9: When was the last time you were touched?
10: I have my family, and I'm not receiving texts with photos that I did not ask for.
8: Oh, let me tell you about Chad.
10: Oh, we know
8: truly
10: plenty about Chad.
8: Come on. Remember
11: when Mom would tell stories where everyone who fell in love died?
12: You don't believe we're cursed?
11: No.
13: We're Owen's women. Love is our undoing.
14: What if you guys were all just a little bit dramatic?
1: Okay. Sequel.
0: We're having some glitches in the Matrix today. Now, I will just begin this by saying I did love the original. I have great affection for it. Despite it being quite an unusual amalgamation of vibes and having a deeply problematic domestic violence thing that kind of seemed to get brushed over in a pseudo-romantic and witchy sort of thing. Fine. I think this film is a really faithful attempt to capture that batty charm. And I'm not sure that it quite hits it, though it has some good elements. So in this iteration, Sally Owen, played by Sandra Bullock, her daughter's now grown up. One, Antonia, is a surgeon. The other, Kylie, she's an arts major. They've grown up not knowing that they're witches because Sandra Bullock's character shuns magic after the death of her second love from the first film, which we see in a flashback. We see her go, no more magic. You're not to tell the children.
1: Right.
0: It's not happening. I'm not doing any magic. So she's turned her back on it. But now Kylie, the youngest of the two girls, is she the youngest? I may have that wrong, has fallen in love. And the famous love curse that has befallen the Owens women, where men who love die, strikes again, and her beloved is incapacitated in hospital and may die.
1: Oh dear.
0: She discovers the curse and her lineage, and then goes to England to try and turn the curse around. And Sally and her sister Jilly, played by very gorgeous Nicole Kidman, follow. And Sandra Bullock must reconnect with her inner witch to help her daughter. So that's the setup.
1: Yeah.
0: So far, so good. In keeping with it. All the characters return. Diane Weiss, Stockard Channing reprise their roles as the eccentric witch aunts. And Nicole Kidman and Bullock are obviously back. They're producers on this. The film was helmed by women, which in itself is a joy. And it's proving very popular, as the original really captured a 90s moment in time. It's very beloved. For me, it felt a little stilted, though it did have some really gorgeous moments. Kidman's really funny when she's allowed to be. I adore Jilly. I wanted to be this character.
1: Yeah.
0: When I was growing up, she's just so
1: she's
0: cool.
1: The fun one. Yeah.
0: And she's really funny when she's allowed to be. I think some of the banter between her and Sandra Bullock, they're trying to get their energy back, yeah, but it gets a little cutty in, and some of the jokes get squashed. The rhythm's off a little bit. It's like it's trying a bit hard. Maisie Williams and Joey King are lovely in their roles as the daughters, and it is a lot of fun to be had, even if the script, which you did hear in that trailer, is a little bit clunky and on the nose at times, like it's a little bit telling everyone else, it's a bit telling, not showing. Lee Pace appears as a witchy academic. He's very hot and attractive, so what a joy. You know, he's the love interest. Lovely. Yeah. Love it. Yeah, it's got an odd mix of genres, part comedy, romance, supernatural. Yeah, it's a reliable sequel and enjoyable, even if it's not hitting all the marks.
1: Okay. So maybe if just for nothing, if not nostalgia, people might like it.
0: Absolutely.
1: And to see Sandra Bullock and Nicole Kidman together again.
0: Yes, great costumes. Some great costumes.
7: Oh, great costumes. That's a real girl thing, isn't it? Great costumes. Love it. It is 17 minutes to 1 on RNZ National 101 FM. That was Michelle Langston speaking to Paulina Lau on Culture 101 from the weekend. 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Click on the address and that will take you to our landing page. Scroll past the blurb down to Wednesday at 12:15. Wednesday 12:15 is the big screen. Click on that. Anything in red, if you click on it, you can listen to. Anything not in red, there is no link for it, but there is for the big screen. So click on that and you can listen at your leisure and share with a friend. It is 15 and a half minutes away from the news and weather at 1. And in response to our question, I ngako whakahi ana koe, kia wai, who is someone you are proud of? We've had a few responses this morning, and the one that came through most recently, I'm proud of my mum. She put up with me being ill and not being able to do much to help her around the house. I miss her so much, says Stuart in Tamaki Makaurau. Oh, Stuart, that's a lovely accolade for your mum. I don't know if you're a tennis fan, Stuart, but Zverev, who's just won the US Open, Alexandra Zverev, who won the US Open, in his speech following the match, he praised his mum so beautifully and revealed a personal health diagnosis that he got at 4. And he said basically that he wouldn't have been the man that he is without her and her attitude to that diagnosis. It's really worth sorting it out if you can find it. Basically saying that he too had health issues, and look where he's ended up, because that was the attitude in the house. That's not going to hold him back from anything. So, Stuart, I am really pleased to be able to share that with the group, that you're proud of your mum and she put up with me being ill. She didn't put up with you being ill, Stuart. She just acknowledged that you were and understood what you were capable of. That's a mother's job, I think. It's 14 to 1 on RNZ National. Good morning.

Aretha Franklin, Daydreaming, from the 1972 Grammy Award winning album Young, Gifted and Black. 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Morena, good morning. I'm Vicky Mackay. Coming up next, the very latest from the RNZ newsroom. Beth Orton, Getting Us There, Forever Young, from 2022.

0: RNZ News at 1. Morena, good morning. I'm Vicky Mackay. Russia has accused Danish military helicopters of making dangerous manoeuvres near its warships in the Baltic Sea. The NATO members' military earlier said that a Russian frigate had fired two flares towards a Danish military helicopter in international waters off Denmark, missing by just metres. It says no warning was received from the ship first. The Russian ambassador to Denmark has in turn demanded that the Danes take the necessary measures to prevent such incidents from recurring. Yesterday, an Italian fighter jet patrolling over Lithuania shot down what it says was a Russian drone. Oranga Tamariki has confirmed staff were present during the assault of a young person by his peers in a ritual attack known as walking the line. Last month, RNZ revealed a young person had been slapped and hit by other teenagers as he was discharged from youth justice residence Korowai Manaki in March. The Labour Party's leader says he's not concerned about AI wiping out humanity at this point. The chief executive of AI firm Anthropic and other companies are concerned about the speed at which AI models are progressing. Chris Hipkins says statements about a 10% chance of AI wiping out humans had a fair amount of hyperbole, but he says there's plenty else to be wrestling with. He says the government isn't dealing with the issue. Auckland Mayor Wayne Brown is telling local government ministers to stay out of the council democratic process. Minister Simon Watts announced yesterday that the government is moving to take away the voting rights of non-elected members of council committees. He confirmed the change applies to members of Haukura, Auckland Council's independent Māori statutory board. In response, Wayne Brown is accusing the government of picking a fight and trying to bolster their poll numbers. He says the council hasn't been consulted and he found out about the policy through a text. The US Supreme Court has rejected President Donald Trump's controversial plan to change how mail ballots are sent to voters across the country. A majority of the justices blocked the procedure that would have given the US Postal Service the unprecedented power to withhold potentially millions of mail ballots. The decision is a significant loss for the president, who for years has rallied against mail voting with false allegations of extensive fraud. Even Republican election officials cautioned that the proposal could lead to chaos and mass disenfranchisement if allowed to take effect for November's midterm elections. And that is the news.
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0: To the short forecast from Met Service to midnight tonight. It's Rapa, Wednesday, the 16th day of September. Northland to Whanganui, including Coromandel, Bay of Plenty and the Central High Country. Cloudy periods with the odd light shower, becoming fine about Bay of Plenty and the High Country this afternoon. Tairawhiti, Gisborne to Wairarapa, fabulously fine, do enjoy it. Horowhenua to Wellington, also Marlborough and Nelson, mostly cloudy about the North Island with isolated showers, extending to Marlborough and Nelson this afternoon and evening. Canterbury and Otago, excluding Clutha, rain in Otago from morning and Canterbury from afternoon, with heavy falls and snow lowering to 500 metres inland. Buller to Westland, showers turning to rain in Westland this morning and elsewhere this evening, with heavy falls possible. Fiordland, Southland and Clutha, rain in Fiordland spreading elsewhere this morning with heavy falls and snow lowering to 400 metres, easing to isolated showers later in the day. And in the Chatham Islands, there are cloudy periods to be expected today. Now, as I mentioned earlier, we don't have a warning for severe weather, but we do have severe weather watch. Heavy rain and snow for parts of the South Island as a front over southern South Island is moving northwards and expected to bring a period of heavy rain to Fiordland and the Westland Ranges and heavy snow to low levels for inland Otago and the Mackenzie Basin. For the ranges of Westland, in the 18 hours from 6 o'clock this morning until midday Thursday, heavy rains expected to spread north Wednesday morning and afternoon. And Fiordland, in the 14 hours from last night, 8 o'clock, until 10 o'clock this morning, so in effect now until 10 this morning, heavy rain spreading northwards and heavy snow. Central. This is a heavy snow watch for Central Otago, Queenstown Lakes District and the Mackenzie Basin. In effect from 4 o'clock this afternoon until 2 a.m. on Thursday, periods of heavy snow above 600 metres. Snowfall amounts may approach warning criteria with lesser amounts down to 400 metres. With that in mind, of course, we go to the road snowfall warnings that have been issued for the usual suspects of the passes in the South Island, Crown Range and Milford Roads as well. Arthur's Pass, in effect from 11 o'clock Wednesday night until 7 a.m. Wednesday morning. At this stage, snow is expected to develop above 500 metres late Wednesday night, 2 to 5 centimetres at this stage, likely to accumulate Thursday morning near the summit, lesser amounts down to 500 metres, but that may be updated, so please keep up to date with the forecast similarly for all of these. Porter's Pass from 9 o'clock Wednesday night until 7 a.m. Thursday morning, snow to lower, expected to lower to 400 metres during Wednesday evening until dawn on Thursday, 5 to 8 centimetres of snow could accumulate in drifts near the summit, lesser amounts down to 400 metres. Lindis Pass from 2 o'clock this afternoon until 7 a.m. Thursday morning. The snow level expected to lower to 400 metres during the afternoon. 5 to 10 centimetres could accumulate in drifts above 600 metres, lesser amounts down to 400 metres. Heaviest falls are likely this afternoon and evening. Lighter falls after midnight Wednesday into Thursday morning. Crown Range Road in the 15 hours from midday Wednesday till 3 a.m. Thursday, snow expected to lower to 500 metres early afternoon, 3 to 5 centimetres may accumulate above 700 metres, lesser amounts down to 500 metres, heaviest falls likely between midday and 8 p.m. Wednesday. Milford Road in the 9 hours from 8 o'clock this morning until 5 o'clock in the evening, snow may affect the Milford Road until late afternoon. Up until a centimetre of snow may accumulate at the tunnel entrance and drifts, lesser amounts down to 700 metres. So just all bear that in mind if you are working in the area or travelling in those roads. Always good to know what the snowfall might be in the area, particularly if there is a weather watch in force and road snowfall warnings have been issued. It is 8 minutes past one on RNZ National 101 FM. Sometimes at any given stage of the day or night, this could be a good idea.

0: Oh, Don't Let Me Down, Don't Let Me Down. Marcia Griffiths, Jamaican cover of the Beatles classic from 1969. And Neil Diamond's famous Red Red Wine, which I absolutely loved when it came out. Written and recorded by Diamond in April of 1968. And I can remember parties when people were sort of swaying on each other's shoulders and singing Red Red Wine because it sounded good and we were cool in 1960s. It is 15 minutes past one on RNZ National 101 FM. Let's go to the happy news, something a little lighter from the world headlines. Come on down, happy news.
1: I'm Chantal Hartle, and in this edition,
2: just so much fun and we laugh and nobody cares. Yeah, we can't sing, but nobody cares. You come here and you know when they say sing and dance if no one's watching you, that's what we do here.
1: The choir with the off-key selling point, we can't sing but we love to do it anyway. A project to help animals safely navigate the vast Amazon rainforest pays off.
3: We have recorded 17,000 crossings. So all the six monkey species are using the canopy bridges.
1: How 3D ultrasound models are allowing expectant parents with sight loss to experience a precious moment.
4: You can feel the outline of our head and our little tiny ear and our nose and our mouth. To be able to get that information firsthand is really powerful, and it gives you that sense of independence back.
1: And the unconventional video game therapy helping stroke survivors to regain mobility.
5: The patient has to hold the leg out straight, and the player controls a cannon. It simulates being in a bay with pirate ships coming in. The cannon fires continuously, and the player aims it by moving the leg.
1: If you can't sing, come and join my choir. That was the unusual advert Diane Chapman posted in a local newspaper in the north of England 8 years ago. Diane didn't expect many people to turn up, but now around 80 enthusiastic members come together each week to sing at the top of their lungs without the pressure to sound pitch perfect. The off-key choir has become so popular it has a waiting list to join. One member, Sheila, gets so much enjoyment from it that she even moved house to be closer to where the choir meets. Our reporter, Jane McCubbin, has been to one of their rehearsals.
6: Hello, everybody! Come on in!
7: Nice to meet you!
8: Debbie, you can sit down.
7: Let me introduce the off-key choir. Yeah.
6: Hello!
7: Welcome!
8: Don't worry, we won't sing.
7: Has anybody ever told you that you can't sing? Di has the answer and a motto.
6: Just because you can't doesn't mean you shouldn't.
7: Di is Diane Chapman, who set up the off-key choir 8 years ago.
6: This is Jane.
9: Hi, everybody.
7: Here, no one believes they can sing, so no one ever sings alone. Until today. And I know some of you feel a bit nervous about this, Sheila, but could we just do a few little solos just to show people the power of when you come together?
10: I love going to the choir. I do. I look forward to going to the choir of a Wednesday, even though I can't sing.
7: This is Sheila Byrne. Can we get you to do a solo?
10: Oh, God, no.
7: Oh, go on. Oh, go on,
10: Sheila. Oh, I sound awful.
7: Well, do you know, isn't that the point?
10: I know.
7: Because when you are all together, you don't sound awful.
10: I don't.
7: Alone, they might wobble.
10: When the night has come
11: and the land is dark.
7: Alone, they're exposed.
10: Is the only light we see.
11: No, I won't be afraid.
7: But they're not chasing perfect pitch here. They're chasing joy.
10: Just as you stand.
7: And when they come together, stand, shoulder to shoulder, once every week.
11: Oh, darling.
10: Darling, stand
11: by me.
7: That is when the magic happens.
10: Stand by me.
11: Stand by me.
6: Yay! Ladies, I'm just the proudest choir mum ever. Yay! It's amazing.
7: Debbie,
9: you love it.
12: I do.
9: Adore it.
12: I do. It's made a big difference to my life. Lost a few of my cat lives this year. The choir's really been there for me and got me through, you know, some tough times. And it's just so much fun. And we laugh and nobody cares. Yeah, we can't sing, but nobody cares. You come here and you know when they say sing and dance if no one's watching you, that's what we do here.
13: Sheila's amazing. She's got loads of confidence since she's been with us. But what do we believe anyway? Just because you can't.
11: Doesn't mean you shouldn't.
14: You put an advert in the paper not knowing what would happen.
13: And this has happened.
15: And it said, if you can't sing, come and join my choir.
13: I put 15 chairs out on the first night.
15: And 52 people turned up.
7: This is Joy Garvin.
14: You'd just lost your husband when you saw that advert.
15: I had, yes.
16: I closed my eyes, drew back the curtain to see for certain.
15: And I made friends and I've never looked back. I just love it. I love every minute of it.
17: Far, far away, so much was within, and the world was
13: so why should you let not being able to do something stand in your way? Whatever it is, I can't bake and I can't dance and I can't sing, but do it anyway.
11: Colours faded into darkness, I was left alone.
13: Because it's just so joyous and you never know what adventures and what opportunities might come along if you do.
11: Make your own kind of music.
14: If anybody out there has been told they can't sing, what do you say to them?
18: Absolute rubbish.
19: Definite rubbish.
18: Just sing your heart out.
19: And it just makes every day worth living. Go out and sing and enjoy.
7: In a world obsessed with polish and perfection, this choir reminds us the only thing that matters is coming together and giving it a go.
1: Jane McCubbin meeting the off-key choir. The Amazon rainforest is home to more primate species than anywhere else on Earth. But traffic on the roads cutting through the vast forest is one of the major threats to the many animals that live there. One Brazilian conservationist has made it her mission to change

0: also had a very bad experience where I found a primate that was hit by a car.
1: Dr. Abra knew something had to be done to stop this, and so the Reconnector project was born. Alongside a team of engineers, architects and biologists, she designed a special bridge for animals to get from one section of the rainforest to another and avoid walking on the road.
0: Our canopy bridge is very solid, resistant. We tested all the materials for the Amazon weather because we have a lot of rain, high temperatures. So basically, we install our bridges on two concrete posts. The core of the bridge is based on steel cables, ropes.
1: The bridges cater for a wide range of species, from porcupines using the walkway below to monkeys swinging across the ropes overhead. Dozens of these bridges have been installed across the Amazon over the past 6 years, but the project around the town of Alta Floresta has arguably been the most successful.
0: In October 2024, we installed the first seven bridges, and it was a very nice experience because we saw the whole city embracing the project, so many different sectors of the city, so together with universities, private owners, the whole city hall involved in reducing the impact of road mortality for the species they have there. And then we, of course, at the moment we installed the canopy bridges, we started to monitor all the seven for full time using camera traps full time. And in 19 months of monitoring, we have recorded 17,000 of crossings. So all the six monkey species are using the canopy bridges.
1: Since those bridges were installed in 2024, not a single primate has been killed on the roads around Alta Floresta.
0: After 19 months of monitoring, we have recorded zero road mortality. So I think this is an amazing milestone. I think this project is something that really touches me because it's not only research, this is applied ecology. This is pure conservation, right? So we are saving animals' lives, and not only animals' lives. We are promoting better traffic for everybody.
1: Dr. Abra's project has been so successful that it's now going global, with the first canopy bridges outside Brazil about to be built.
0: So Suriname is going to be the first country where we're going to really expand installing new bridges, but we are also collaborating with other initiatives from other countries. So for example, we already shared the design we use for our canopy bridges with people from Costa Rica, Colombia, Peru, and also from Nepal. So I think we have a lot of potential to scale up our solution, not only inside Brazil, but also to many other countries in Latin America and who knows, other tropical countries worldwide. So 2027 is going to be a busy year here for the Reconnect project.
2: Dr. Fernanda Abra ending that report by Helena Burke. Now, 27 years ago, young and maybe not so young readers around the world were first introduced to the brown furry creature with purple prickles known as the Gruffalo.
3: He has terrible tusks and terrible claws and terrible teeth in his terrible jaws.
2: Well, if you have raised a child since the millennium, you'll most probably know exactly how the rest of that description goes. The original picture book, written by the author Julia Donaldson, has sold millions of copies worldwide, and it's been translated into more than 100 languages. Well, now, a long-awaited third book has just been released with a new character, Gruffalo Granny. But in a world increasingly dominated by screens, what is it that makes the Gruffalo so popular, even all these years later? Luke Jones brought together the American author Dana Hathaway and Jaya Bhattacharjee Rose, a book publisher in the Indian capital Delhi, who has worked with Julia Donaldson.
4: She was full of boundless energy, and she was always so full of joy and rhythm and calm.

0: I mean, you can understand why Gruffalo has had the kind of success that it has, because at the core of it is the happiness and the joy that she reverberates through her words.
1: Dana, how would you explain why her work has been such a sort of global hit and is something that so many children seem to take up and read?
2: I discovered the Gruffalo actually during my teaching years. And of course, when you're in that industry, the highlight of the day was read alouds. You know, kids would sit down and listen when it was time for us to read a book. So no one should underestimate the power of read alouds 100%. And that day, the Gruffalo was on the shelf, and this one boy, Josiah, he kept insisting we read that book. And the rest was history. And I think I've probably read that book hundreds of times. It was the most requested book. And kids even asked if they could take our copy home. It was so easy for me to do the voices because of the rhyming patterns. Mm. And then it made it easy for the kids to memorize the beats of the story. So everyone loved that clever mouse. That's one thing that they wanted to be. They wanted to be like that mouse who could pretty much trick all these other predators into like thinking, well, I'm the most dangerous thing around here.
1: And yet the unfortunate thing is we do know that kids increasingly are reading less. Are you worried about that phenomenon, and how important are some of these big kind of key books, be it the Gruffalo or Harry Potter or Philip Pullman, to kind of get kids interested in reading?
3: Oh yeah, definitely worried about that. I currently work as a digital product manager at Reading is Fundamental, which is the leading children's literacy nonprofit here in the United States. And our goal has always been to fight the literacy crisis. And the way that we do that is to get, you know, books in the hands of children. For the past 60 years, we've been doing that. And I think, you know, legacy books like The Gruffalo do make a good impact in terms of children's literacy.
1: Gia, is that a phenomenon that worries you?
0: Well, yes and no, in the sense that from the time that I've been in publishing and witnessed quite a transformation from traditional publishing houses, which didn't have dedicated children's literature departments. Now they do. We now see entire generations of children coming up remembering book fairs. We have author outreach programs. We have at the lowest administrative level in certain states, like in South India, Karnataka, Pratham Books partnered with the smallest administrative unit called the Gram Panchayat and set up 6,000 libraries, of which the 100 books which are in the seed library, 10% are for Braille, are dedicated to Braille books.
4: Still to come on the Happy Pod, campaigners celebrate a UN vote to adopt a new map reflecting Africa's true size.
5: It really made Africa and Africans stand a little bit taller, a little bit prouder. We've asked the world to take a fresh look at Africa. That's actually the most important thing.
4: For many expectant parents, seeing that first ultrasound scan of their baby is a huge moment. But those with sight loss will have a very different experience. Clinics in Brazil and France have previously transformed 20-week scans into tactile 3D models, allowing parents who can't see to feel their baby's features. The charity Guide Dogs recently launched a similar pilot scheme in the UK. Here's the moment mum-to-be Ray Walker got to touch her baby girl's shape for the first time.
6: Oh, that's her head.
7: Mm-hmm.
6: Wait, is that an ear?
7: That's an ear.
6: Wait, that's an arm?
7: Mm-hmm.
6: It's like she's got it up, like she's waving. Oh, she's cute.
4: Well, Ray has been telling Peter White what she could feel on the 3D mould and why it meant so much to her.
8: It literally is like a little baby, and you can feel the outline of her head and her little tiny ear and her nose and her mouth and her little hands, and she's all curled up and she just seems really happy. And it was really lovely to feel it, because when you go for an ultrasound, I'll have it audio described via the sonographer or my partner, but in a sense it's secondhand information. So it's always going to be a little bit biased because it's what they perceive. But to have that model in your hand and to be able to get that information firsthand is really powerful, and it gives you that sense of independence back.
9: How much does it actually feel like a baby. I mean, in the sense of, you know, arms, legs, the shape of it, the way it's curled, all that sort of thing. How much can you do that from what is effectively something on an embossed surface?
8: It literally does feel like an actual baby. So mine, she was curled up kind of like in the fetus position, and you can feel her head and you can feel the outline of her ear, and if you run down the side of her face you can feel the little indent where her eyes would be, and then the little indent where her nose and mouth are. So it literally is like a 3D model. It's not like an ultrasound where it's like all abstract ink blots on a screen. It's actually a lot clearer than you would think.
9: Has this made what is after all an exciting event anyway? Has it made it more exciting for you?
8: Yeah, it was lovely to get to see and feel her again. I had no idea what to expect. I was almost a little bit scared because I didn't know what my initial reaction was going to be like and how medical it was going to be, but it's not. It's lovely, and to know that I've got something like that as a wee keepsake that I can keep forever and ever is really sweet.
4: Mum to be Ray Walker speaking to Peter White. Campaigners across Africa are celebrating a significant step forward in the way the world sees the continent, quite literally. The UN General Assembly has overwhelmingly voted in favour of phasing out the traditional world map with one that more accurately reflects the size of Africa. We're not talking about a minor discrepancy here. On common maps, Africa appears similar in size to Greenland, despite the continent being 14 times larger. Moki Makura from the advocacy organisation Africa No Filter told us how she felt about this long-awaited recognition for change.
10: Excitement, I would say, is a huge part of how I felt, because it was sort of nearly 2 years of work to get to that point. It was almost unanimous. 164 countries voted in our favour, and you cannot be anything but pleased. It really made Africa and Africans stand a little bit taller, a little bit prouder. First of all, 54 African countries came together because we first of all signed an AU resolution, and then we took it to the UN. And it shows that when we get together as a continent behind a single issue and we all agree, things happen, because the world takes you seriously. And I think the second symbolic part to this is that this map we've been looking at for over 400 years, it's been wrong. We changed that. We got the world to agree to use a new map for us, a new projection. And to me, that means that we've asked the world to take a fresh look at Africa. That's actually the most important thing, because we've been looking at Africa in the wrong way for such a long time. What else? What else have we taken for granted? What else do we not know about the continent? And this resolution, this global moment we've had, is asking the world to look at us differently. And those are the symbolic parts of it. But the practical aspect to me is one, very clear and very simple. The map that we were using for 400 years was wrong, factually wrong. The one we're asking you to use now is right, because we want to make sure our children, the education system, our schools are teaching our children the right thing.
4: To Mexico now, where researchers think they've come up with a solution to make physiotherapy more enjoyable for people recovering from a brain injury. They've developed a video game that allows patients to do exercises similar to those in conventional therapy, but in a more engaging, accessible and consistent way. Rogelio Navarro in Mexico City has been finding out how it works.
11: That sound is a cannon sinking a pirate ship. It is also the sound of a leg learning to walk again. Silvia Salinas is 45 and she lives in Mexico City. She's in rehabilitation after a life-altering health incident.
12: A little over 2 years ago, I had a cerebrovascular event, what we usually call a stroke. I had the stroke, and I lost all movement on the left side of my body from my face down to my leg. I woke up from surgery realizing I've lost sensation and movement in my arm and my hand and in my leg, so I couldn't walk.
11: What Silvia was given in rehabilitation was not a standard prescription. It was a video game. It is called Cañonazo, roughly cannon shot, and it was built at the Laboratory of Interactive Applications for Neuro Rehabilitation at the National Autonomous University of Mexico. This is the man who runs it, Joas Ramirez, a computer scientist.
13: Once the calibration is done, the patient has to hold the leg out straight, and the player controls a cannon. It simulates being in a bay with pirate ships coming in. The cannon fires continuously, and the player aims it by moving the leg. The idea is to destroy all the pirate ships.
11: The controller is not a joystick or a gamepad. It is a 3D printed knee brace that measures, in real time, the angle at which the knee bends. Before play begins, the system calibrates how far each patient can move the leg and scales the game to that. This is how Silvia describes it.
12: The mission is to hit a ship and knock it down. There's a steel ball, a cannonball, and with my foot, using a device they fit on my knee, I make the movement of kicking it, but sitting down. I line my foot up visually with the ball I can see on the screen. I kick it, and the ball is launched at the ship and knocks it over. If I do it well, the ship never reaches its target.
14: El barco no llega a la meta.
11: Conventional physiotherapy is repetitive and people give up on it. The window in which the brain recovers best is the first few months after the damage. And that is precisely the time many Mexican patients spend waiting. In Mexico, the university's own laboratory has said publicly that treatment can be delayed by as much as 5 months because there aren't enough therapists or rehabilitation units, and the ones that exist are overloaded. Since 2021, the project's objective has been to fill that availability gap. Montserrat Cano is the project's neuroscientist.
15: Another of the laboratory's objectives is to take the video games into telerehabilitation so that patients can have them at home and start their therapy from home without needing to travel to a rehabilitation center or to have specialized equipment. As long as they have a computer, a laptop, and the software, they can begin their rehabilitation at home.
11: Cañonazo is one of around 15 games this laboratory has built. The laboratory has 2 peer-reviewed papers. Cañonazo, the leg game, has no published results yet. What Silvia can describe is her own body.
12: My walking improved to the point where I now step over obstacles. I can walk with far more confidence now. If I'm out on the street, I have to be able to step around an open drain or dodge a dog if one runs across me.
11: Silvia is still recovering from her stroke, but she does rehabilitation every day, and this is what she wants people to know.
12: Even if the change is tiny, the brain is recovering. It isn't like a wound. When you cut yourself, the wound heals, and I can see it because a scab forms. With this, the brain doesn't tell us how we're doing, or how far along we are, or how much is left, or at what speed. But if I can't move my hand, and one day I notice that my finger has done this, then I'm on my way. So, patience.
4: That report by Rogelio Navarro in Mexico City. And that's all from the Happy Pod for this week. If you'd like to get in touch, our email is globalpodcast@bbc.co.uk. This edition was mixed by Lee Wilson and the editor is Karen Martin. I'm Chantal Hartle. Until next time, goodbye.
16: Thank you very much indeed, Chantal. Much obliged. Always in need of happy news here, aren't we? I think the world's in need of it, to be perfectly frank. Happy news from the BBC, back again next Wednesday morning at around 1:15. 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Texting in, hi Vicky, what's the name of tonight's WOMAD singer? I'm proud of my dad too, says Anne. Thank you, Anne. We are looking at Nick Tipping with Inside Out after 2 today. And that is what I think you're referring to, because it's not WOMAD, but it is Nick Tipping's Inside Out. It's jazz vocalist Cassandra Wilson. And the entire program, which is almost an hour long, is devoted to her. So that's coming up after 2 today. Someone else has texted Spectrum early. And yes, the link for today's Spectrum is up for you. So you can listen to it at your leisure. It will be played live at 3:30 today. What else can I tell you? I can tell you that we've got some good music lined up. Let's go with... this. Oh, I see. Right. You're not going to talk to me. One moment, please. We can sort that. It will not be a problem. It is a matter of switching things from one place to another. It's what we call the multi-switch.
17: Dave Ryan?

Ah, Straw People and Have a Little Faith in Me. Before that, Greenstone from Emma Pucky, bringing our time to 8.5 minutes away from the news and weather at 2. And in response to our earlier question, E ngako whakahi ana kōki awai, who is someone you're proud of? Kim says, Sir Ed, of course, a great leader and a human that appreciated all of his opportunities and gave back to the world far more than he was given. He was in the mess once when he visited Scott Base, and I was lucky enough to see him there. That's from Kim. Thank you very much indeed, Kim, for sharing that. Rubbing shoulders with the famous and the bold and the brave. Just amazing. 8 minutes to 2. Here's another woman who was bold and brave.

0: The fabulous Tina Turner and I Can't Stand the Rain. It's coming up 4 minutes away from the news and weather at 2. A reminder that Nick Tipping has Inside Out. After 2 this morning, he's paying tribute to jazz vocalist Cassandra Wilson. And we are getting ever closer to the top of the hour, the lovely coupling of Glenn Hansard and Marketa Oglova. And the track is If You Want Me.
1: Are you really?

0: RNZ News at 2. Morena, good morning. I'm Vicky Mackay. Labour's Kieran McAnulty says his party will support the government in following through recommendations from an inquiry about Tom Phillips, the fugitive father killed in a police shootout in Waitomo last September. The report found authorities could have prevented Tom Phillips from disappearing into the bush with his children. There are 9 recommendations, including that police review their existing policies and practices regarding making reports of concern to OT, and that Oranga Tamariki ensure police concerns and evaluations are, quote, understood rather than listed. Mr McAnulty said what happened was clearly appalling.
1: The Dutch train operator ProRail said tubes had been found attached to train tracks in multiple locations.
0: And obviously that is not the piece of audio that we were looking for, unfortunately. A South Auckland paediatrician says this winter illness season is the worst she's seen, and flu vaccination should be free for everyone next year. About 70 children a week have been admitted to Kids First and Starship hospitals for the past 4 weeks, with the most severe respiratory symptoms, an 85% increase since the end of July. Dame Tuila Percival says at Kids First Hospital, doctors have been drafted in from different departments to help in the emergency department. Dame Tuila said many of the sickest children are Pacifica or Māori. She says she welcomes the flu vaccine being made free for under fives earlier this month, but would like to see that extended to everyone next winter. Just returning to our previous story, of Tom Phillips, Labour's Kieran McAnulty says his party will support the government in following through the recommendations from an inquiry about Tom Phillips, the fugitive father killed in a police shootout in Waitomo last September. Mr McAnulty says what happened was clearly appalling. And unfortunately, I can't play you that audio. It is not available. The Ministry of Foreign Affairs and Trade says police are supporting the families of 5 New Zealanders who remain missing after August's catastrophic flash flood at the Nepal-China border. Last month's disaster killed more than 1,300 people, with at least 5,000 others missing. The ministry says New Zealand's consular response team in Kathmandu is engaging with local authorities as well as the Nepali government. New Zealand has pledged $3.5 million to support the humanitarian response so far in Nepal. And train travel across large parts of the Netherlands is grounded to a standstill because of what authorities suspect are coordinated acts of sabotage. Services were mostly disrupted in the central and eastern parts of the country. And that's the news.
2: He would have felt guilt. He would have felt regret.
3: A 167-year tug of war.
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0: Antimanie, it is almost 4 minutes past 2, and the Met Service says the short forecast from midnight to midnight Wednesday is as follows. Northland to Whanganui, including Coromandel, Bay of Plenty in the Central High Country, cloudy periods with the odd light shower, becoming fine about Bay of Plenty in the High Country this afternoon. Tairawhiti, Gisborne to Wairaroa, fine. Horowhenua to Wellington, also Marlborough and Nelson, mostly cloudy about the North Island with isolated showers extending to Marlborough and Nelson this afternoon and evening. Canterbury and Otago, excluding Clutha, rain developing in Otago this morning and Canterbury this afternoon, with heavy falls and snow lowering to 500 metres inland. Buller to Westland, showers turning to rain in Westland this morning and elsewhere this evening, with heavy falls possible. Fiordland, Southland and Clutha, rain in Fiordland. It's spreading elsewhere this morning with heavy falls, snow lowering to 400 metres, easing to isolated showers later, and in the Chatham Islands, cloudy periods. Now, because that snow is lowering, we have some road snowfall warnings for you. Arthur's Pass in the 8 hours from 8 o'clock Wednesday night until 7 a.m. Thursday morning, snow expected expected to develop above 500 metres late, 2 to 5 centimetres accumulating on Arthur's Pass Thursday morning near the summit. Porter's Pass, 9pm Wednesday to 7am Thursday. Snow level expected to lower to 400 metres in the evening. And Wednesday evening till dawn on Thursday, 5 to 8 centimetres of snow, 8 centimetres of snow could accumulate near the summit, lesser amounts down to 400 metres. Lindis Pass, snow level expected down to 400 metres Wednesday afternoon, from 2 o'clock until Wednesday afternoon to 7am Thursday, 5 to 10 centimetres accumulating in drifts above 600 metres, lesser amounts down to 400, heaviest falls likely this afternoon and evening. Crown Range Road from midday today until 3am Thursday, snow down to 500 metres early Wednesday afternoon, 3 to 5 centimetres and drifts accumulating above 700 metres, and heaviest falls likely between midday and 8pm Wednesday. Milford Road, 8am to 5pm Wednesday, up to a centimetre may accumulate at the tunnel entrance and drifts. And that's the very latest I can give you. It's 6 minutes past two. It is time for Nick Tipping and Inside Out.

Good to have you on Inside Out today. I'm Nick Tipping. Today, celebrating a true icon of American music, the phenomenal Cassandra Wilson, who passed away just recently. From her roots in Jackson, Mississippi, to taking the global jazz world by storm, Cassandra Wilson spent decades blurring the lines between jazz, blues, folk, and soul. She had that unmistakable velvety contralto voice and a real knack for reinventing classic songs, making them feel entirely her own. So over the next hour or so, going to look at her legacy, her brilliant career, playing some tracks that you probably already know, including this to start off with from her game-changing 1993 Blue Note debut that redefined modern vocal jazz. Here is the title track, Blue Light Till Dawn.

That is Cassandra Wilson from her game-changing Blue Note debut in the title track Blue Light Till Dawn. I'm featuring Cassandra Wilson today. She passed away just recently and was really one of the foremost jazz vocalists of the latter part of the 20th century and the 21st century. One of her most interesting career moves was her foundational Brooklyn years in the M-Bass movement, really begun by saxophonist Steve Coleman. Stands for Macro Basic Array of Structured Extemporization. It's a creative musical style, but also philosophical style, developed by Coleman with Greg Osby, Gary Thomas, and Cassandra Wilson. So this is from one of the albums they put together called Sine Die. There's a track called Destination.

That is Steve Coleman's band Five Elements from the album Sine Die, part of the M-Bass movement in the late 80s and early 90s. And a track called Destination featuring vocalist Cassandra Wilson, who's my featured artist today. She passed away just recently, leaving an amazing legacy of varied explorations in jazz. Let's hear some typical Cassandra Wilson, as we probably remember her, with this beautiful, deep, dark-toned voice. She's singing You Don't Know What Love Is.

That is Cassandra Wilson, Brandon Ross playing the guitar in the standard You Don't Know What Love Is. Playing music by Cassandra Wilson today on Inside Out. I'm Nick Tipping. Cassandra Wilson passed away just recently, leaving an amazing legacy of jazz performance and recording from the last few decades. A lot of her music was quite downbeat, and so that's really the vibe of the show today. Here are a couple of tracks from her album New Moon Daughter from 1995. One thing Cassandra Wilson was very adept at was reworking music which had been written or recorded by other people. So from her New Moon Daughter album, this is Neil Young's Harvest Moon.

Cassandra Wilson with Neil Young's tune Harvest Moon. That's from her album New Moon Daughter. From the same album, I think Cassandra Wilson's one of the very few jazz vocalists with the mana to be able to record Strange Fruit. Strange Fruit is a very, very heavy jazz standard. Don't know if it's even a standard, but it's very well known. The Strange Fruit hanging in the tree is a lynched black person, the dead body of a lynched black person. And so it takes a special amount, as I said, of mana to be able to really approach the tune to start with. Here is Cassandra Wilson from the album New Moon Daughter with Strange Fruit.

0: Cassandra Wilson with Abe Mirapol's Strange Fruit. That is from her album New Moon Daughter. Cassandra Wilson passed away just recently, and I'm featuring her today on Inside Out. To a work by Wynton Marsalis. This is a jazz oratorio, which he wrote, called Blood on the Fields, 1997. And it was commissioned to cover the history of slavery and its aftermath in the US. It tells the story of two slaves, Jesse and Leona, as they traverse the difficult journey to freedom. And the lead role of Leona was played by Cassandra Wilson. Here she is with a movement of the oratorio by Wynton Marsalis. This is called Lady's Lament.
1: 14 years of bondage has passed.

Cassandra Wilson playing the part of Leona in Wynton Marsalis's Pulitzer Prize winning jazz oratorio Blood on the Fields. That track was called Lady's Lament. Cassandra Wilson, my featured artist of today, and quite akin to Miles Davis in terms of her use of space and real subtlety in her phrasing. Here she is with a piece originally by Cyndi Lauper, but also a very well-known version by Miles Davis. This is Cassandra Wilson with Time After Time.

Sandra Wilson with Time After Time. That's from her album Travelling Miles, a tribute to Miles Davis. Tune, of course, made famous by Cyndi Lauper. I'm paying tribute to Cassandra Wilson today, great jazz vocalist who passed away just recently, and who, despite always sounding like herself, kind of managed to adapt to various different sonic environments. Here she is with guitarist and producer T-Bone Burnett from the album Thunderbird, tune called Red Guitar.

0: dead. Your
1: time. Cassandra Wilson and T-Bone Burnett playing guitar. It's a wonderful collaboration on the album Thunderbird, a tune called Red Guitar. A couple more tracks from Cassandra Wilson today on Inside Out, paying tribute to her after her death just a week or two back. This is from an album, in fact, her last album, she recorded in 2015 as a tribute to Billie Holiday, also known as Lady Day. The title of the album is Coming Forth by Day. This is one of Billie Holiday's tunes, Don't Explain.

That is Cassandra Wilson singing the music of Billie Holiday from her tribute to Billie called Coming Forth by Day, and the tune Don't Explain. Thanks for listening. I'm Nick Tipping. This has been Inside Out on RNZ, paying tribute to Cassandra Wilson, the great jazz vocalist who left us just a little while ago. I want to wrap up with one more track from her 1993 Blue Note debut called Blue Light Till Dawn. The tune's called Sankofa. Sankofa is a Ghanaian concept, which means go back and get it, or, I think more appropriately, take from the past what is good, bring it into the present in order to make positive progress. What a beautiful sentiment. Here is Cassandra Wilson with Sankofa.

0: RNZ News at 3. Morena, good morning. I'm Vicky Mackay. China has urged the United States to stop preparing for war in space. It came hours after the US confirmed it had deployed a space weapon in Earth's orbit, the first such public acknowledgement from Washington. A foreign ministry spokesman warned against an arms race in outer space. The BBC's Jonathan Beale reports.
1: The use of space is very important for wars on the ground. But, you know, it's conceivable that in sometime in the future that to avoid destruction on Earth, that they will look at trying to. But you know, even if you try to avoid destruction on Earth and take out a satellite, it's going to have an impact on Earth. And the other thing to say is if a satellite is destroyed, there are thousands of bits of debris just flying around in space that can take out other satellites and bring down other communication systems.
0: Police are appealing for information after two men assaulted a woman in Wellington's Mount Victoria. She was putting out rubbish for collection on Austin Street around midnight last Wednesday when the men threatened her with weapons. Police say the woman also suffered wounds to her arm and the offenders fled after neighbours came to her assistance. The men are described as muscular and wearing dark hoodies, with one about 6 feet tall and the other slightly taller. Vanuatu's Prime Minister has cancelled a UN General Assembly trip this week as the search for survivors from the MV Matui continues. On the weekend, Jonathan Napat will now fly to Espiritu Santo, where the inter-island vessel departed before sinking last week. Mr. Napat says the tragedy shows the Vanuatu Maritime Safety Authority must be strengthened and properly resourced. VMSA officials say two people are dead, 14 have been recovered so far, and approximately 30 or more are still missing. Meanwhile, police in the autonomous Papua New Guinea region of Bougainville say a group of men from outside Panguna area were involved in Sunday's attack on an Indian mining company. They say armed men entered the copper mine site and set fire to machinery and attacked staff. Police responded and one man was killed in an ensuing shootout. They have arrested several of the suspects. And that's the news.
2: Afternoons with me, Jesse Mulligan, means conversations that make you think. People might be surprised to hear that New Zealand has a nascent banana industry.
3: A lot of people say that we grow bananas in New Zealand, and New Zealand is a lot of bananas. bananas. We'd have to produce a lot of bananas to cope with the demand.
2: Why are New Zealanders so into bananas?
3: Good question. The number one food item in shopping trolleys, so that's ingrained into our psyche, yes.
2: Proudly New Zealand made, afternoons, weekdays, 1 to 4pm here on RNZ National.
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0: Short forecast from Met Service to midnight Rapa Wednesday, the 16th of September. Northland to Whanganui, including Coromandel, Bay of Plenty and also the Central High Country. Cloudy periods with the odd light shower, becoming fine about Bay of Plenty and the High Country this afternoon. Tairawhiti, Gisborne to Wairarapa, just fine. Horowhenua to Wellington, also Marlborough and Nelson. Mostly cloudy about the North Island, with isolated showers extending to Marlborough and Nelson this afternoon and evening. Canterbury and Otago, excluding Clutha. Rain developing in Otago this morning and Canterbury this afternoon, with heavy falls and snow lowering to 500 metres inland. Buller to Westland, showers turning to rain in Westland this morning and elsewhere this evening with heavy falls. In Fiordland, Southland and Clutha, rain in Fiordland spreading elsewhere this morning with heavy falls and snow lowering to 400 metres, easing to isolated showers later in the day. And in the Chatham Islands, cloudy periods coming your way. We do have road snowfall warnings in effect for Arthur's Pass, Porter's Pass, Linda's Pass, the Crown Range Road and Milford Road from varying times. Arthur's Pass from 11 o'clock Wednesday night until 7 a.m. Thursday morning. Snow expected to develop above 500 metres. Expect 2 to 5 centimetres to accumulate in drifts during Thursday morning near the summit, lesser amounts to 500 metres. Porter's Pass in the 10 hours from 9 o'clock Wednesday night to 7 a.m. Thursday. Snow level expected to lower to 400 metres in the evening today. That's Wednesday evening. Until dawn on Thursday, 5 to 8 centimetres of snow could accumulate in drifts near the summit, with lesser amounts down to 400 metres. Lindis Pass, in the 17 hours from 2 o'clock this afternoon until 7am Thursday, snow level expected to lower to 400 metres this afternoon. 5 to 10 centimetres could accumulate above 600 metres in drifts, lesser amounts down to 400 metres. Heaviest falls likely afternoon and evening, lighter falls after midnight into Thursday morning. Crown Range Road, in the 15 hours from midday Wednesday to 3am Thursday, snow expected to lower to 500 metres early this afternoon. 3 to 5 centimetres, again accumulating above 700 metres. In drifts with lesser amounts down to 500 metres, heaviest falls likely between midday and 8pm Wednesday night. Milford, in the 9 hours from 8am this morning until 5pm today, snow may affect the Milford Road until late afternoon. Up to a centimetre may accumulate in drifts at the tunnel entrance, lesser amounts down to 700 metres, just to keep you up to date on that. It's 6 minutes past three. 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If you've just arrived, well, morena, atamarie, kia ora, and welcome to Rapa Wednesday. It's time for the Widowhood of Jackie Bates, episode 10 of our adaptation of the Francis Cherry novel. In this morning's episode, Tim shares his guilt about his part in his father's death. Our reader, as usual, Elizabeth Hawthorne, has episode 10.
5: "What's worrying you?" Jeanette asked. "I know something is."
6: "Nothing. Nothing," Tim said. "It's okay."
5: "Tim," she said, running her hand into his waist and over his hip.
6: "You feel bad about your mother, don't you?"
5: "Yeah, but that's not it," he said. "Well, what is it? Come on, you can tell me."
6: "No, I can't." He had known something like this would happen. The perfect way to punish him. He'd fallen in love with the only person he didn't want to know his secret. And he knew, beyond doubt, that when he told her, he would lose her.
5: "Nothing is as bad when you face it."
6: "Honestly, Tim." She touched his lip with her index finger. He looked into her blue, understanding eyes, knowing that as soon as he told her, they would change.
5: "You know you've got to tell me, don't you?" she said. "Now that you've let me know there is something, otherwise it'll be between us forever."
6: He turned away from her, lay on his back.
5: "Yeah." He felt the tears run out the corner of his eyes, down the sides of his face, and into his ears. "I don't want to lose you," he said.
6: "Tim," she said, snuggling down beside him, "I'll try to understand. What is it?"
5: "Hold my hand," he said. She moved her hand across his stomach and slipped her fingers between his.
6: "Right."
5: He took a deep breath. "I killed my father." There was a small gasp, and then she said,
6: "Tim, you couldn't have. How could you?"
5: "Easily," he said.
6: "But someone would have known. Don't be silly, Tim. You're just feeling guilty because of the way you felt about him."
5: "I tell you," he said between gritted teeth, "I killed him. I'm not stupid. I know I did." He felt her fingernails digging into his hand. "I went to his office, and I said some terrible things to him. I told him I hated him, that he'd never been a father to us, that he was disgusting. I spat at him." He saw his father's face in his mind, the way he'd sat there, a look of absolute astonishment on his face. And he, Tim, had felt so powerful as he'd looked down at him. "I just went on and on while he said nothing. I couldn't stop myself. I just went on and on. I told him to do us a favour. I said..." He felt as if something was in his throat trying to choke him. "I said, 'Why don't you do us a favour for once in your life? Why don't you die? Chuck away all your medication. Will you do that for us, Dad?' I said.
6: I think you owe us that, so we can get on with our lives and not have you stuffing it up for us. And do you know what he said?
5: What did he say? Her voice was a whisper.
6: He said, "Have you finished? Have you finished?" That's all he said. The last words he ever said to me. "Have you finished?" He pushed the tears away with his fist. And that night he bloody died. And I didn't even care. I was glad.
5: "I don't think you can know you killed him," she said. "It's probably coincidence."
6: "You just want to believe that so you don't have to hate me. What difference does that make? The thought was there." She took her hand away, turned onto her back. They lay there on their backs, not saying anything for some time.
5: "It's your mother's fault," she said finally. "I blame her."
6: "Oh, come on. I can't accept that. I did it. I know I did it. I didn't even feel sorry when he died. I just felt relieved that it was all over and that now she'd be free."
5: "You see?" She turned and looked at him. "Did you hear what you just said?" She pulled herself onto all fours and sat beside him.
6: "What?"
5: "You said that now she'd be free. Oh, listen, Tim. I know how puzzled and upset you've been by your mother's behaviour. You expected her to be happy once your father had gone, but she hasn't been. You can't tell me that you didn't do it for her."
6: "Well, in a way I did, but she didn't know about it."
5: "People like her never want to know about it. That's their whole game. That way they can remain free of guilt. They say enough, drive everyone else to distraction, get everyone else to solve things for them, and yet can make themselves believe they are free of any blame. You can't tell her the truth, can you? You've just learned to please her."
6: "What sort of a relationship is that?"
5: "God, I don't know."
6: Once again, he was amazed by Jeanette. How could someone so young be so wise? Anne was waiting for Jackie and Malcolm to meet her for dinner. It had been about 3 weeks since she'd seen them. She felt she owed them an explanation. She looked up as the door opened and she saw Malcolm and then Jackie almost fall through in a gust of wind and rain. "Sorry we're late," Jackie said. "I'm going to the powder room first. I have to repair the damage." "Well," exclaimed Anne, "she's in a bit of a mood." "Something to do with Tim," Malcolm said. "He's been going out with that girl who had an affair with Donald."
5: "Oh, my God," Anne laughed.
6: "By the way, have you heard about Eleanor and Steve? They haven't parted."
5: "They sure have."
7: "Is that why Jackie's in such a bad mood?"
6: "She doesn't know."
7: "Gosh, what do you think she's going to say?"
6: "Yeah, and what do you think she's going to say to the rest of it?"
7: "Rest of it? Oh, don't tell me there's more to this sordid little tale."
6: "There sure is." He beamed with an excited satisfaction.
7: "Come on then, tell me."
6: "Can't. She's coming." Jackie looked at Anne. "What's been happening in your life? Every time I ring, you're never there. And if you are, you're in a hurry. I was beginning to think I'd done something to upset you."
5: "Oh, no," Anne said.
6: She saw Malcolm watching her with an amused expression on his face.
5: Her heart did a little skip.
6: "Oh, here are the drinks. I hear you've had a bit of a shock over Tim," Anne said to Jackie.
5: "Oh, don't talk about it."
6: Jackie put her hands to her forehead.
5: "He tried to tell me she hadn't had an affair with Donald, but I told him he was naive if he believed that."
6: "I made a great effort not to lose my cool," Jackie said. "He said he'd like to bring her over to see me."
5: "And are you going to let him?"
6: "I suppose I will." "Well," Jackie said when they were eating their meal, "what's been keeping you so busy?" Anne took a deep breath.
7: "Say it," a voice inside her said. "For God's sake, get it over with."
5: "I've fallen in love."
6: "Uh-huh," Malcolm said.
7: thought that was it. Who? Who? That's the important question.
6: It is. She looked at their faces, watching, waiting. It's... Oh, God, you're going to laugh. Dean! Jackie said. It's Dean. Her face looked as if it was falling apart. Dean, with his rugby and radio and beer and his wheelchair.
7: Yes, Anne said.
6: Oh, Malcolm said, very quietly. Jackie tried to smile, to rearrange her face to a more happy expression. But it still looked like a jigsaw where some of the pieces had been put in the wrong place. Patricia put Donald's photograph at the end of the table between the setting of silverware. She poured wine into two crystal glasses and put one in front of the picture. She took a sip from the other and put it down near the knife, forks and spoon at her end of the table. She dimmed the lights and placed a candle in the center of the table. She sat and looked at the picture. Candlelight flickered over the table and onto the walls, and it seemed as if Donald was winking at her. She held up her glass. "To us," she said. "Sweetie," the little dog stirred by the fake coal fire and yawned. Letitia lay beside him. Patricia wondered what she would have done without the animals. They were alive and warm. She had to feed them, look after them, and there was nothing nicer than being greeted by them when she came home from work. But now she didn't have any work. She had been given the shove, made redundant, told she wasn't needed. "They've given me the shove," she said. "Don't want me any more." You wouldn't have allowed that, would you? And yet in her heart, she knew she'd fallen apart since Donald had gone. She hadn't been able to concentrate, made a lot of mistakes, and that wasn't good enough in a law office. Oh, they were kind to her about it. Gave a marvellous redundancy payment. Said if she ever needed help. She knew she couldn't get another job. Something had gone out of her. And to be in this flat day after day was dreadful beyond belief. She tried to read, knit, crochet, go for walks. She couldn't get interested in her church group anymore. They seemed to have nothing in common. She'd gone along to the lunchtime forums at the WEA, and certainly they'd been most interesting with various experts speaking on the issues of the day. But she hadn't been able to talk to anyone afterwards, and no one had made the effort to talk to her. Mind you, she couldn't blame them. She must have put out miserable vibes. There didn't seem to be any purpose to life if you couldn't do something worthwhile. The thought of days and years of what she had now filled her with dread. She would rather be dead. The thing was that now she believed. She knew there was a life after death, that Donald was with her now, and that when she went, they would be together. Always. Every night she laid a place for him at the table and put his photograph there. Sometimes when she turned quickly, she saw him. And she knew he was there at night in her bedroom. A few times he'd touched her shoulder. She'd actually felt the pressure. "Don't worry, Donald," she said. "I am going to do it." Tonight was a celebration. That was why she'd got out the good china, silver and crystal. She'd made a special meal. She put on a record. She sang with it. She saw herself in the mirror above the mantelpiece as she danced by, saw Donald's tall figure dancing with her. The room was pink and she was glowing. They swung around the room faster and faster into corners so that she nearly fell into the chairs. "Donald," she gasped, "I'm going to fall. Stop going so fast." "You are so beautiful," he said, looking down at her. She felt the tears begin. She wouldn't wipe them away. Didn't matter if he saw them. She'd had heartache and pain, but now it was all over. She was happy. She looked over to the writing desk, the paper, the pen, waiting to be used.
0: Elizabeth Hawthorne reading The Widowhood of Jackie Bates by Frances Cherry, and she'll be back at the same time tomorrow morning with episode 11. It's 20 minutes past 3 on RNZ National 101 FM. Still to come in this hour, we have a Spectrum documentary from the RNZ archive this morning, which celebrates 30 years of contemporary Pacific arts at Tautai Contemporary Pacific Arts Trust. That's coming our way in 10 minutes time. Between now and then, it's music to get us there, starting with Prince Tuiteka.

Just a Bird in Hand from Anna Connington from her 2016 album Luck Time. Before that, it was Prince Tuatekah and Karu. We are edging closer to our next program, which is our Spectrum documentary out of the archive this morning. It's going to take us to celebrate 30 years of contemporary Pacific arts at Tautai Contemporary Pacific Arts Trust. But first, this is a song from Damien Girardo called Allocate from his 2018 album, The Horizon.

0: Damien Jurado and Allocate from the 2018 album The Horizon. Jurado is an indie rock singer-songwriter from Seattle in Washington. It's just gone 3:30, coming up to 29 minutes away from the news and weather. At 4, it means that it's time for this morning's Spectrum documentary from the RNZ Archive. It was first broadcast in 2016. It celebrates 30 years of contemporary Pacific arts at Tautai Contemporary Pacific Arts Trust.
1: Hello, for Spectrum and RNZ, I'm Justin Gregory. For 30 years, Tautai Contemporary Pacific Arts Trust has been helping artists of Pacific heritage to navigate the tricky waters of the art world. To celebrate, they're holding a large-scale exhibition and throwing themselves a party. I thought the time was ripe for a look back at where Tautai has come from and what direction it plans to sail to in the future. Liafa Wilson doesn't hold back when it comes to art. She's the curator for the Tautai Navigate exhibition at Studio One in Ponsonby, and on installation day, she's showing me around. So what room are we in now? What are we looking at?
2: This is like the room that you'll enter through and go through, so we'll call this the lounge.
1: The lounge.
2: I don't know about your mother's parents' houses, but my mother's lounge is just like this. Pictures everywhere, loved ones everywhere, lays around everyone, especially those who have passed away. That when you enter the gallery, you'll see a lot of works by artists that sort of began 30 years ago exhibiting. I mean, lots of artists were working before that, but actually publicly exhibiting and making it a contemporary art thing is like Fatu Feu'u, Johnny Penisula, Jim Viviade was making art and curating, Te Wane Thibault, who kind of came around that time, Linda T. She was doing sound and moving image and stuff from way back. So loads of people, Michael Tuffery, yeah. Johnny Penisula.
1: Wow.
2: Work that's made, I think it's steatite. Te Wane Thibault, she's one of the earliest sort of, people call it folk art, or, you know, she painted, so. On here, it's going to be Linda T's work.
1: This is a television?
2: Yes, yep. And she's going to present something amazing there. The late and great Jim Viviade. So we put next to Ian George's work, because passed away. And so they're quite important to, I guess, the Pacific contemporary Pacific art scene.
1: Tautai began in 1985 as a one-off exhibition for the artist Fatu Feu'u. It then became a volunteer-run gallery on Auckland's Karangahape Road and evolved over time into an organisation dedicated to mentoring and supporting artists of Pacific heritage. One woman who's been there since the start is Tautai's manager, Christine Jeffrey.
3: I've been in this role since 2007, but just accidentally met Fatu in 1986 when he wanted to hang some of his works when he was preparing them for a show, and we lived in an old house that had absolutely nothing on the walls, and he came along and nailed up all these loose canvases along our hallway. And so we just stayed in touch and went to anything, any of the openings, any exhibitions, and just got to know the people and the artists over that time. Interested and involved along the way. Fatu first exhibited in the Massey homestead in Mangere, and then when he was formulating this idea of how to support young artists, they took some space in Samoa House on Karangahape Road and set up a Tautai gallery, and we've got some of the archives here of those first exhibitions and people that exhibited then. And so alongside some of the young artists, the Michael Tuffreys, the Lily Leiter, Ioane Ioane, Lyle Penisula, there were Tony Fomerson and Phil Claremont and Barry Brickell. So Nigel Brown, you know, these names that were supportive of what Fatu was doing. So they were, you know, their work was selling and proceeds going towards Tautai.
1: Not only were there young artists up on the walls of the Tautai Gallery, but they're also behind the front desk and in a few other places too.
3: I've heard stories that, you know, the artists who were young students at that time were also sort of could be found sleeping out the back. Or so it was very much a volunteer organisation, and everything that happened was by volunteers. So, you know, these were young people, young university students who were having to man the gallery. Mm-hmm. Not always, probably, with the utmost of professionalism.
4: None of us is shopkeepers, and sitting in a shop and selling work is not something that sort of comes naturally.
1: This is artist and educator Lily Laita, who was one of those young artists.
4: I actually met Fatu probably in 88. So that's when I come into it. And the sort of big Christmas show in December in 88 at Malta Samoa, which is where the gallery started, was where a lot of people sort of came together. So it was a venue, it was a way to sort of gather, to meet, to socialise. People like the late Jim Viviere and John Pule, the ones from the South Island who were also students at the time, Mikhail Tuffri and Lau Penasula. The gallery didn't last because it was an empty shop, basically, at Malta Samoa. So the fact that we filled it, we made it sort of a place where people could come together. We had openings. It was very social. It was a meeting place. People could find Pacific Island work, contemporary, and that was the other thing, like contemporary Pacific art that wasn't associated purely with traditional. So it was, yeah, more or less a vehicle, but it really was driven by Fatu. He was Taltai, he was the navigator.
1: What was the transition then from Taltai being a gallery to being more of a trust, a kind of organisation for helping and supporting Pacific artists?
3: Well, I think that was something that Fatu saw all the way along, that there are people. Dagmar Dyke the other night was speaking at a function that we had about the first time when she was at university and Fatu going into the university and just looking for these brown faces. And what he wanted to do was to be able to provide some support for them in a similar way that Tony and Claremont
1: had done for him.
3: Maddox had done for him. So he could see how beneficial that was. So he just kept working towards that and gathered people around him who were able to take care of that. So a trust, a charitable trust was established, and that took some time. But in waiting for all the paperwork to happen, other things happened. And, the big symposiums, they did some huge, huge symposiums that nowadays I would never dream of even attempting. And they did it as volunteers. And I think from that, those sorts of gatherings built a community. And I think that's what Taltai's become, is this community that people, you know, flit in and out of depending on what they're doing and what their circumstances are, but it has this base that, you know, Taltai remains the base, and, you know, people just are part of that community.
1: But before there was Fatu Fe'u'u and the Taltai Gallery, there was Johnny Penisula, the first contemporary Pacific artist to exhibit in this country. That was in 1972, and like a lot of pioneers, he wasn't immediately understood.
5: Nobody understand what I'm trying to do back in the 70s, trying to ask what is it? What is some Pacific Island art? It's quite hard for me to explain. That kind of thing has come up from somewhere. I don't even study art and do what I know I brought up with as part of me and part of my culture and part of me, and do it, and people ask, then what am I doing? I'm trying to tell I'm doing Pacific Island art, Samoan art. And he said, what's that? We were contemporary for a long, long time ago. Even Samoa was contemporary a long, long time ago. That's why I call myself a contemporary art, no matter what. But there's still a theme, as I know the theme, to back to where it started from.
1: I'm Justin Gregory, and in Spectrum this week, we're celebrating 30 years of Taltai Contemporary Pacific Arts Trust. That lack of understanding that artist Johnny Penisula spoke about regarding the idea of contemporary Pacific art was still there a decade later when Leafa Wilson started her career. There was a need to find a way to tautai, navigate this alien and possibly unwelcoming art world.
2: When I went to art school, that was 1984. I went very naively to Dunedin, which is like as far as possible you can get away from Tokoroa, which is where I was brought up. And I got the shock of my life culturally. But what I think happened with early artists, artists around our age, like I'm 50 now, so John Ioane, Lily Laita, they all went to art school sort of around a similar time. We had to navigate it. We had no choice. We didn't have tautai. We didn't have anywhere to kind of land and say, can you help me? I'm a bit scared of this big white art world. Please help me. Just seeing a lot of young artists sort of in around about the 90s, what I noted was this kind of shock and like silence and not really knowing how to, what they imagined, how they were meant to behave. Even I used to be like that, like, oh, do I have to just watch what I say? What clothes do I wear?
1: Right, so it's not so much a question about the art, it's about how you respond to the display as a person.
2: Yeah, how you are received into crowds of people who look like they know what they're talking about and they like to be heard. So, and you know, what about art critics? What about people who come to exhibitions? And more artists are aware that they don't actually have to fit into anything. Whereas before, you know, especially in the art world, I was like, oh, you know, they obviously haven't been to Art Basel and stuff, you know, they haven't been to Documenta, so their art must be less than, or, and some would say that, well, it's our world. Well, actually, no, art is the domain of all.
4: Contemporary Pacific art was seen as something that was new, that was evolving, and a lot of people were sort of very interested, either politically, that it was seen as a sort of, you know, on trend to have Pacific art. People liked the work because it was a mixture of new and old. Owning a brand, I suppose, or having access to a brand. And so there was, you know, the Pacifica Arts Festival, Polyfest. I think, you know, there were a whole lot of other things going on sort of socially and in New Zealand on a wider scale that also sort of enabled that to grow.
1: Tautai became a way of supporting and promoting artists of Pacific heritage, where they could, in Leafa's words, explore the concept of the white cube. Tautai, says Leafa, allows artists like her to apply Pacifica philosophies to the gallery tradition and also to assert their own art histories and art theories, and to mess with the existing structures just a little bit too.
2: Quite often what I will do is in my own job as an art curator at Waikato Museum, I will marry up very, very revered high art with some possibly not so revered. And I wouldn't call it lowbrow either, just unknowns. But not just once, not just twice, but as often as I can. So trying to level playing fields and try to make, like, say, for instance, Colin McCann's work, have a conversation with Shigeyuki Kihara's works, you know, or have a conversation with Solomon's carving. And maybe they don't fit. Maybe it's not right. Maybe it's not even the place to do it. But attempting to use what little power I have to provide questions for those who come in and so they get puzzled and maybe walk away with more questions, which is good.
1: But you've got to get there first, and then the trick is to stay there. Lily Laita.
4: Getting into a tertiary institution is, you know, there are pathways. It's staying there, which is hard. And so I saw a lot of my contemporaries, a lot of Pacific Island students come through in lots of different fields who struggle to stay beyond that first year.
1: Why? Why is that difficult? Why is it a struggle?
4: Because of life, because, you know, the reality of actually having to maintain those grades, watching your extended family struggle for you to be there. For me, I was a baker in my other life, so it paid for my fees. And I went through when it was relatively cheap.
1: Relatively cheap.
4: Well, yeah, you know, yeah. The fees were like $130. Come on. You know, it wasn't that outrageous. You could afford to be generous. You could afford to, you know, be quite social. And, you know, I mean, there was a focus, but it wasn't like today where people really seriously think, do I want to be in debt?
1: Amelia Puya-Taylor is a young artist who uses public art projects to discuss social issues. She wants to be one of those artists who both gets in and stays in. In 2014, she began the Taltai-administered Pacifica internship at the Auckland War Memorial Museum, and she's now the museum's youth outreach programmer.
6: After doing the internship, the value in how to get your money right, how to do the things we don't like, you know, example, paperwork, report writing, building funding applications, having to be accountable and understand the liability that's attached to what you do as an arts manager. So the internship, I learnt the behind the scenes of what it means to be an artist. So although you can create the product and do the art piece and it's up there, there's still installation, there's still managing people, contracts, paying people.
1: Yeah, getting paid yourself.
6: Yeah. And then the balance of time, so time management, timekeeping, and prioritising all these different little bits of scenarios that pretty much seal the event or seal the program or seal the exhibition or whatever it is. The internship totally just made me see that arts management is key, and I've noticed that when it comes to our Māori Pacific audiences and our young artists that are coming through, very passionate and totally creative, but then they can only get to this point. And then they find themselves having to go back to factory jobs or having to work for their parents or going on the dole selling drugs because they don't know how to manage themselves if they understood the mechanisms of arts management and administration. Their art can go a bit further.
1: The Taltai Network has obviously worked for Amelia, but if the goal over the last 30 years was to not just support Pacifica artists, but also to change wider thinking about the art that they make, then according to Lily Laita, there's still work to do. And as someone who teaches art at secondary school level, she knows how Pacific art is being assessed.
4: In art history, they come under cultural diversity. I know. So, you know, we all get packaged into nice little, you know, sort of snippets, you know, just like radio, we're going to get a little snippet of Taltai, and I'm going to give a little snippet of Pacific art, if called on. Mm.
1: I keep chasing the idea in the interviews that I'm doing that a lot has changed since 1985 in the understanding and the reception and the of contemporary Pacific art. And I'm wondering, talking to you, whether it's changed as much as I would maybe like to think it has then. What have we achieved?
4: I don't know. I think I'm the wrong person to talk to, because the fact that Pacific Island art is still, you know, like in a Eurocentric, it's still, there's an idea of the sort of primitivism. And, you know, people are like really still hooked on that, and they still see Gauguin as the paragon of anything Pacific.
1: But Johnny Penisula thinks the understanding is far greater than when he began making art in the 1970s.
5: Yeah, very more of understanding. I'm quite pleased that when I was trying to do, and then for when the first Pacific Island exhibition came to Invercargill in the 80s, that packed me up. You know, the Matauatu motorbike radio in New Zealand. Mm-hmm. And was messed back on those days. And from there, people start waking up down here. You know what I mean?
1: Yep.
5: Seeing that, and that exhibition there was only, the Matauatu motor was only me, Fatu, Felipe, and were in it, you know, and John Pulley. You know, those early, you know that?
1: Yes.
5: Yeah. From there, down here, start looking, and followed by the other exhibition of Pacific Island, come here, the voyage. And that wouldn't come on there. There were about half of artists come. We all contemporary artists then. Like Michael Duffy and Lily and all those one would come out of art school. You know what I mean?
1: I do.
5: Yeah. And then they, and there was, I was very pleased then, was from there, people start realizing, you know, and they start looking what I'm doing and support me.
1: Bearing in mind that you're all individual artists with individual interests, and of course that's the case, but as a kind of movement, as an idea, as a group of people, where do you think Pacific contemporary art will go next?
5: Yeah, that's a bit of a worry, Justin.
1: Really?
5: But as far as I'm concerned, there's still a touch of us there. You know what I mean?
1: Mm-hmm.
5: As long as we... as our culture survive, even though they are contemporary artists now, as far as I'm concerned, as I said, we were contemporary a long, long time ago. The weaving and the carving, as I said, they are contemporary now as well, doing those. That's what I look at. Because carving of the cover bowl and all those things, we are using modern tools to do that.
1: So, similar forms, different tools, slightly different outcome.
5: Different outcome, that's it.
1: Yeah,
5: that's what I'm getting at. And as far as our culture survive and the language survive, the art will survive. Because they can't do without it.
1: So 30 years after Fatu Fe'u'u first exhibited his paintings, and in doing so created the idea of Tautai, is it time for the organisation to reassess its goals? Do Pacific artists still require guidance when navigating the art world? Leofa Wilson says yes.
2: Still, New Zealand-born artists of Pacific heritage, it is a very important place for them. Because we're not just talking about super brown Pacific artists, we're talking about, what about those Afrikasi kids who look white? They get shit for looking like, who are you? We don't know who you are, for being too white. So this is a place where they can actually safely investigate those things, and they might get some guidance. They might be told, hey, pull your head in, or hey, go for gold. But it's a safe space for testing ideas, for testing your artwork, whether it's going to make an impact, how you feel about showing it, all those things.
1: Lily Laita agrees.
4: You know, Tautai is still relevant because of all the young people that come to it and that connection to the past and wanting to move forward, wanting to move. You know, the fact that it denotes change, moving through a space, and the navigate as in not quite sure about there being an end point, but we are moving through. Sometimes together, sometimes on the side. You know, sometimes, you know, we're behind or in front. Different people have the helm, grown legs, it's you know, grown wings, it's taken off.
1: And Emeria Puya Taylor has no doubts.
6: In my heart, I feel that Tautai has opened the door to make it okay for us as brown people to rock up into these gallery spaces where, to be honest with you, that's where our Pākehā communities with lots of money, that's where they go. And they want to buy particular art because they have the money to do so and they have the means to do so. And so now I feel comfortable in it. I can go in with no shoes. I can go in with my painted clothes and I feel it's okay. But I've picked up this way that I can pick and choose how I want to reflect and behave. For example, if I feel it's a hard out Western environment, I have this natural way to just all of a sudden be more brown. I want to show it off. I want to be heard. And I also want to educate. And then of course when we're in a completely brown situation, exhibition, whatnot, opening or whatever, I feel at home. I can put my hair down and I'm cool. There should be more engines and waka like Tautai. Rise up, people. Rise up from the Pacific.
1: For Spectrum, I'm Justin Gregory.
0: Justin, thank you very much indeed. We'll look forward to another Spectrum at the same time here on RNZ National next Wednesday morning at around 3:30. And a reminder that if you text the word Spectrum to 21001, text the word Spectrum, S-P-E-C-T-R-U-M, you will get the chance to listen again or perhaps share with a friend that particular archive Spectrum documentary that was first broadcast in 2016. And you can find many more documentaries like that one on rnz.co.nz/Spectrum. To the news we go as we join Nathan Haynes and Lady J's theme to four.

0: RNZ News at 4. Morena, good morning. I'm Vicky Mackay. The mayor of Waitomo has welcomed the release of a public inquiry's findings into the case of Tom Phillips, the fugitive father killed in a shootout with police in the area last year. John Robertson says the, quote, very frank report has helped fill gaps in the information available to him and locals over the 4 years Phillips was on the run with his three children. The inquiry found authorities minimised the potential harm to the youngsters and didn't coordinate well. Oranga Tamariki has admitted it did not listen to the Phillips family's concerns. John Robertson says the local community is still digesting the findings. Wellington Hospital's emergency department has been forced to use a corridor for extra beds as patient numbers remain high. Health New Zealand says part of a corridor outside the observation unit was closed off on Wednesday morning to accommodate up to four stable patients waiting to be admitted or discharged. Acting Operations Director Robert Blakey says access to the corridor is closed for patient privacy. He says the pressure highlights the need for work already underway to expand and to relocate the emergency department. The hospital's also speeding up discharges where appropriate and redirecting suitable patients to other services. A coroner has found police behaved reasonably and appropriately in dealings with a Christchurch man who showed support for the mosque shootings and later took his own life. Coroner Heather McKenzie found Atume Dubovsky, who was known as Troy, died by suicide early on March the 27th, 2019, following an hours-long standoff with police. Officers found a loaded semi-automatic rifle and Nazi paraphernalia when they searched his house the day before. Mr. Dubovsky had sent a threatening email to a school in which he expressed support for the white supremacist who murdered 51 worshippers during March the 15th, 2019, the Christchurch mosque shootings. A cruise ship has arrived in the Japanese city of Nagoya to help with a shortage of accommodation at this year's Asian Games. More than 17,000 athletes and officials are expected to take part, and there have been widespread complaints about the lack of rooms and their quality. The BBC's Paul Moss reports.
1: The organisers of this year's Asian Games have always said they're trying to save money. So, rather than building a special village for the contest, participants have been placed in regular hotel rooms and wooden huts, and 4,000 people will stay on the giant cruise ship which just arrived in Nagoya. But coaches have been separated from their teams, some rooms have flooded, and the South Korean basketball team say their beds are too small. It's also typhoon season in Japan, so those staying on the ship are presumably hoping that none are heading their way.
0: Meanwhile, Kenya is celebrating after becoming the African country to be chosen, the first African country to be chosen to host the World Athletics Championships. Nairobi beat off competition from London and Rome to hold the 2029 tournament. The president of World Athletics is former athlete Sebastian Coe.
2: It was important that the World Championship should come to Africa when we had the right host, the right bid, and the right circumstances. Nairobi has demonstrated emphatically that this is their moment to supercharge the development of our sport in Kenya and across Africa, leaving a compelling legacy that inspires a continent.
0: President William Ruto called it a victory for generations of athletes who made the nation synonymous with athletic excellence. Kenya has produced numerous Olympic and world champions. And that's the news.
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0: To the short forecast from Met Service to Midnight Arapa, Wednesday the 16th of September. Northland to Whanganui, including Coromandel, Bay of Plenty and the Central High Country. Cloudy periods with the odd light shower, becoming fine about Bay of Plenty and the High Country this afternoon. Tairawhiti, Gisborne to Wairarapa, you are fine. Horowhenua to Wellington, also for Marlborough and Nelson. Mostly cloudy about the North Island, with isolated showers extending to Marlborough and Nelson this afternoon and evening. Canterbury and Otago, excluding Clutha, rain in Otago from morning and Canterbury this afternoon, with heavy falls and snow lowering to 500 metres inland. Buller to Westland, showers turning to rain in Westland this morning and elsewhere this evening, with heavy falls possible. Fiordland, Southland and Clutha, rain in Fiordland spreading elsewhere this morning. Heavy falls and snow lowering to 400 metres, easing to isolated showers later today. Chatham Islands, cloudy periods. To the mountain forecasts now for the North Island, all areas mostly cloudy with isolated light showers, clearing to fine this morning from Raukumara Forest Park to Tongarero National Park, and the wind will be nor'westerly strong or gale in exposed places in the south. The freezing level sits at around 2600 metres in the North Island. Te Waipounamu, the South Island, Kaikoura Range is fine, then cloud increasing this evening with isolated showers then developing. Kahurangi, Paparoa and Nelson Lakes National Parks, mostly cloudy with showers turning to rain late evening or overnight. Arthur's Pass National Park to Araki Mount Cook National Park, showers turning to heavy rain this afternoon, turning to snow at night. Mount Aspiring and Fiordland National Parks, rain sometimes heavy, gradually easing today, turning to snow later this afternoon or morning. And the winds will be gale to severe gale nor'westerlies, gradually turning lighter southerly today, south of Lewis Pass. Freezing level about 2400 metres, lowering to 900 metres south of Lewis Pass throughout the day. Road snowfall warnings for all passes and Crown Range Road and Milford Road, not as dense as it might be at this stage, but keep up to date with forecast. Arthur's Pass in the 8 hours from 11 o'clock Wednesday night until 7 a.m. Thursday morning. Snow above 500 metres late Wednesday night. Expect 2 to 5 centimetres of snow to accumulate in flurries during Thursday morning near the summit, lesser amounts down to 500 metres. Porter's Pass in the 10 hours from 9 o'clock Wednesday night to 7 a.m. Thursday. Snow level expected to lower to 400 metres Wednesday evening. Until dawn on Thursday, 5 to 8 centimetres of snow could accumulate in flurries near the summit, lesser amounts down to 400 metres. Lindis Pass in the 17 hours from 2 this afternoon until 7 a.m. Thursday. Snow level down to 400 metres Wednesday afternoon, 5 to 10 centimetres of snow accumulating in flurries above 600 metres, lesser amounts down to 400 metres, heaviest falls likely this afternoon and evening, lighter falls after midnight tonight. Crown Range Road from midday today until 3 a.m. Thursday, snow expected to lower to 500 metres early this afternoon, 3 to 5 centimetres above 700 metres accumulating, lesser amounts down to 500 metres, heaviest falls between midday and 8 p.m. today. Milford Road in the 9 hours from 8 a.m. to 5 p.m. today, snow may affect the Milford Road. Up to a centimetre may accumulate at the tunnel entrance and flurries, lesser amounts down to 700 metres. Now, there'll be an update for road snowfall warnings issued by Met Service around 11 o'clock this morning, just in case you are heading out today. From the mountains to the sea, the Met Service coastal forecast for all of New Zealand until midnight Rapa Wednesday. A ridge of high pressure over northern New Zealand gradually shifts northeast today, while a front moves slowly across the South Island, and then a low develops across it or along it. Tomorrow, that front and its associated low continue tracking north across central and northern New Zealand, followed by a southwesterly flow. The southwesterly flow with a weak embedded fronts affects New Zealand from Friday through the weekend, and a weak ridge builds over the country during the latter part of Ratapu Sunday. Forecasting for plenty today, Wednesday, westerly 15 knots, sea slight. Thursday, northwest 15 knots, rising to 25 knots early, becoming southwest 20 knots tomorrow, but a nor'wester of 25 knots east of Whakaari, White Island, late Thursday, rough sea at times. Colville, Wednesday, variable 10 knots with a nor'wester of 15 knots from evening, sea slight. Colville Thursday, northwest 15 knots, rising to 25 knots early and becoming southwest 20 knots late Thursday. Sea becomes rough for a time. Brett Wednesday, variable 10 knots, a nor'westerly of 15 knots from evening sea slight. Brett Thursday, northwest 15 knots, rising to 25 knots early Thursday, becoming southwest 20 knots later tomorrow. Sea becoming rough for a time. Kaipara Wednesday, variable 10 knots with a nor'wester of 15 knots from afternoon, rising to 25 knots late evening and sea becoming rough. Long period southwest swell of 2 metres easing, a northwest swell of 1 metre develops. Kaipara Thursday, northerly 25 knots, turning southwest 20 knots early. Southeasterly, easing. That's a rough sea easing on Thursday for Kaipara, and a moderate southwest swell develops. Raglan Wednesday, variable 10 knots, a nor'westerly of 15 knots from afternoon, rising to 25 knots late this evening. Sea becoming rough today, long period southwest swell, 2 metres but easing, a northwest swell of 1 metre develops. Raglan Thursday, northerly 25 knots, turning southwest 25 knots later tomorrow, rough sea and a moderate westerly swell Thursday. Stevens Wednesday, northwest 20 knots, moderate sea, west of Hawera to Farewell Spit, long period southwest swell, 2 metres easing, elsewhere westerly swell of 1 metre dying out. Stevens Thursday, west of Farewell Spit to Hawera, northerly of 25 knots, turning to a westerly 20 knots early tomorrow, rising to a southwesterly of 30 knots later Thursday. Elsewhere, northerly of 25 knots, turns to a westerly later Thursday, rough sea at times and a moderate westerly swell develops. To Cook, where there's a gale warning Wednesday, northwest 25 knots, rising to 35 knots south of Cape Terafiti this morning, sea becoming very rough in the south today. Cook Thursday, northerly 30 knots, becoming northwest 20, but a southwesterly of 20 knots south of Cape Terafiti early tomorrow, then becoming a southerly of 20 knots everywhere late Thursday. Rough sea easing tomorrow. Castle Point, you have a gale warning Wednesday, northwest 25 knots, but 35 knots south of Cape Palliser, easing to 15 knots in the north around midday. Sea very rough in the south today, long period southerly swell of 1 metre. There's a northerly swell of 1 metre developing south of Cape Palliser. Castle Point Thursday, northerly 30 knots, but 15 knots north of Cape Palliser, becoming a westerly of 15 knots, but a northerly of 20 knots in the north early tomorrow, then becoming a sou'wester of 20 knots everywhere later Thursday. Rough sea easing for a time in the south, and a southwest swell becomes moderate. Portland Wednesday, northwest 15 knots, becoming variable 10 south of East Cape this morning. A nor'westerly rises to 25 knots in the north for a time this afternoon and evening. Sea becoming rough in the north, long period southwest swell of 1 metre, a southeasterly swell also 1 metre. Portland Thursday, northerly 15 knots, but a westerly of 20 knots north of East Cape, becoming a northerly of 20 knots everywhere early. To the South Island, beginning as always with Abel, Wednesday, variable 10 knots, but a westerly of 25 knots north of Separation Point, becoming a nor'wester of 20 knots everywhere about midday. Rough sea in the north for a time with fair visibility and showers from afternoon. Abel Thursday, northerly 20 knots, becoming variable 10, but a westerly of 20 knots north of Separation Point early Thursday, becoming variable 10 knots everywhere late tomorrow. Grey Wednesday, northerly rising to 15 knots, but 25 knots south of About Head Wednesday morning, becoming northerly 30 knots, but a sou'wester 25 knots in the south early evening. Sea becoming rough everywhere, a northwesterly swell of 2 metres for a time, long period southwest swell rising to 3 metres. Poor visibility and rain easing in the south in the evening. Grey Thursday, southwest 30 knots, sea becoming rough, westerly swell becoming heavy. Milford, you have a gale warning Wednesday, northerly 35 knots, changing to a sou'wester of 30 knots early morning. Very rough sea easing with a northwest swell rising to 3 metres for a time. Long period southwest swell rising to 3 metres and poor visibility and rain easing this morning. Milford Thursday, southerly 20 knots, but 30 knots offshore, becoming southwest 30 knots everywhere early Thursday, easing back to a sou'westerly of 20 knots late tomorrow, rough sea at times, and a southwest swell will be moderate Thursday. Pusica Wednesday, southwest 20 knots, moderate sea. Northwest swell 3 metres dying out. Southwest swell rising to 4 metres. Poor visibility and rain easing this morning. Pusica Thursday, southwest 25 knots, but 15 knots south of West Cape. Becoming a westerly of 30 knots everywhere early tomorrow. Becoming a westerly again of 20 knots, but 30 knots south of West Cape late Thursday. Rough sea for a time tomorrow and a heavy southwest swell. Fovo Wednesday, southwest 15 knots, becoming variable 10 knots late evening. Sea slight, southwest swell rising to 3 metres. Poor visibility and rain easing this morning. Fovo Thursday, southwest 15 knots, rising to 25 knots early with sea becoming rough, moderate southwest swell. Chalmers Wednesday, northerly 20 knots, changing southerly 25 knots early morning, easing to 15 knots this afternoon, becoming variable 10 knots late evening. Sea becoming rough for a time, long period southwest swell rising to 2 metres. Poor visibility and rain easing in the evening. Chalmers Thursday, variable 10 knots, becoming westerly 20 knots later and a moderate southwest swell. Rangitata Wednesday, northwest 15 knots, changing to a southerly 20 knots early afternoon, rising to 30 knots for a time late afternoon and evening. Sea becoming rough for a time, long period southwest swell of 1 metre, poor visibility and rain from afternoon. Rangitata Thursday, southerly 15 knots, becoming variable 10, but a southwesterly of 20 knots offshore early tomorrow, becoming variable 10 knots everywhere later Thursday. Conway Wednesday, a nor'westerly of 20 knots, but variable 10 knots south of Kaikoura Peninsula, rising to a nor'wester of 30 knots in the evening, but changing southwest 20 knots in the south. Sea becoming rough in the north, long period southwest swell of 1 metre, northeasterly swell 1 metre developing, poor visibility and late evening rain in the south. Conway Thursday, southwest 20 knots, but northwest 35 knots for a time early, sea becoming very rough for a time. Chatham Islands Wednesday, variable 10 knots with a nor'wester of 15 knots from morning. Sea slight, long period, southwest swell 2 metres, southeasterly swell 1 metre. Chatham's Thursday, northerly 20 knots and a moderate southwest swell. That ends the Met Service coastal forecast. It does bring our time here on RNZ National to 17 minutes past 4 already this morning. For those of you who have just arrived, Doug's awake in Cambridge. Good morning, Vicky. Spring is really showing itself and sharing nice weather. Let's all have a nice week as we advance towards the weekend. Thank you, Doug, for that kind thought and right back at you. And I hope that you have a happy week ahead as well and a relaxing weekend. Let's have a wee look here. Now, plenty of you texting Spectrum to 2101 for Tautai Navigate, celebrating 30 years of contemporary Pacific arts. And also, good morning, Sebastian. Yes, I did read that and I replied to you by email. So hopefully you've read that now. Coming up in this hour, our BBC Witness History is going to take a look in 1944 that a weather report predicted a storm that changed the course of World War II. And then the detail is along with Alexia Russell around the 4:30-ish mark. Construction industry leaders say the government is breaking the chain of trust when it comes to the rigorous testing of building materials. That's all to come on RNZ National. In the meantime, if you have just joined us, nau mai haere mai, ata maria e te whanau ki ora, o te wiki te reo Māori Language Week. And I hope that you've enjoyed. From time to time, we've been throwing out the odd question in Māori with the English translation, and hopefully you might answer it. Today's question: who is someone you are proud of in English? I ngako whakahi ana ko ki awai. Who is someone you are proud of? I ngako whakahi ana ko ki awai. Feel free to text 2101 to answer. It is 19 minutes past 4. Let's have a breakout of Harini Melbourne.

0: That's the sound of Harini Melbourne and Purea Nay this morning here on RNZ National 101 FM. 21 minutes past four. For those of you who are travelling and always want to know what the snow's doing on the roads in various South Island areas, as soon as we start forecasting snow, that affects those South Island passes in particular. So I thought I'll make a keyword response for you. If you text road snow, two words, road snow, to 2101 at any time of the day or night, you'll get the very latest in road snowfall warnings. Just road snow to 2101 and make a note of it. It is there for you to get the latest from Met Service on their road snowfall warnings. Any time of the day or night, you'll get the latest one that has been filed by them. 22 minutes past four, it's time for today's Witness History from the BBC.
1: I'm taking you back to 1944 to meet a young Irish woman whose weather report helped secure the success of a pivotal World War II battle, the operation to push the Nazis out of France.
2: The dawn of June the 6th comes up like thunder over the invasion coast as Allied bombers send down their share of the 20,000 tons of bombs dropped in the 24 hours preceding the landings. The softening up of the German defences along a broad stretch of coast.
1: That's British Pathé on the start of D-Day in 1944. The date, June the 6th, is now fixed in the history books. But Operation Overlord should have taken place 24 hours earlier. And it was forecasts of an Atlantic storm that changed the date. Maureen Flavin sent in the crucial weather report.
3: I felt very happy about it that we did give the right readings. Oh God, I felt proud.
1: Back in 1944, Maureen was working as a post office assistant in Blacksod on the far west coast of Ireland. But her job wasn't just stamping letters and sorting parcels, as her eldest son Edward explains.
4: At that time in Ireland, the Meteorological Service used some of the post offices as observation points, and the west coast of Ireland gave you the first indications of any major change in weather. So during the war, the observations increased.

0: night and day. You couldn't get a good night's sleep. You'd one weather report sent when it was time to go out and take another one.
1: Maureen shared the 24-hour shifts with Margaret Sweeney, who ran the post office, and Margaret's son Ted. Every hour they phoned their readings to the Met Office in Dublin.
0: I didn't like the night duty. I used to be afraid of it was the Germans who come in at night. Come ashore.
1: Meanwhile, in the south of England, tens of thousands of British, American and Canadian servicemen were gathering for the most ambitious operation of the war, the assault of the Normandy beaches in France.
2: More and more troops continue to mass in these islands in readiness for the real second front invasion of Europe, even though the enemy can only guess where they will invade and when. Their final destination is Berlin. There's no secret about that.
1: In fact, the Allies, led by the US General Dwight Eisenhower, had settled on a date. The invasion was to be June the 5th, 1944. But they needed clear skies and calm seas to land forces safely in France. Weather reports were vital. Back in Blacksod, on June the 3rd, Maureen went to take her usual readings. It was 1 o'clock in the morning, and it was an important day for many reasons.
0: The 3rd of June, that was my birthday.
3: It was her 21st birthday. At the time, things were pretty Spartan here. No, they wouldn't have been going out for a meal or some music or anything like that then. She was working, doing her shifts, and she actually took the reading that showed the weather changes coming in from the Atlantic, the barometer dropping, and this indicated a change. A sharp, sudden wind was coming in. It was going to be quite severe.
0: But this day, she was kind of too bad to know the exact direction. So I said, ring the Coast Guard. It was ringing a while before he answered me. I swear he was probably asleep. But I asked him anyway. I said, I'm an awful way. I can't get the wind direction. How's it blowing?
3: And it would have been southerly, and as it crossed over Britain, the most severe wind would have been right over the channel.
1: Maureen wrote down her figures and phoned Dublin. What she didn't know is that all her readings were being fed to the Allied headquarters in England, thanks to a deal that Britain had made with the neutral Irish government at the beginning of the war.
0: And it was only down on the phone rang to please check and repeat.
3: And it was a lady in the Met Office in Britain that rang and asked to recheck the readings, which she did, and she got a second call to recheck on that forecast. It was very unusual. She thought it strange. All right, she did wonder why she had to recheck twice.
0: And I said, what's wrong? Because they weren't going to tell me they were going to war.
1: Maureen's report, now double-checked, was the first indication of the coming storm. Group Captain James Stagg, the Allies' chief meteorologist, pulled all the information together and warned Eisenhower. D-Day would have to be postponed.
4: General Eisenhower at his British headquarters checks the working out of plans. The weather is none too favourable for invasion. Stormy skies and a blustery wind. The channel is notoriously a rough body of water, and the breaking waves make the landing of equipment difficult.
3: The problem was that it would have involved large loss of life from the landing craft, because they weren't capable of handling that sort of weather on the beaches. So it was a big decision to delay it, having half a million men milling round ready to go, and it was a hard time for everybody involved.
1: But there were still important questions. How quickly would the storm pass? And could the invasion go ahead the following day?
3: In my mind, equally as important was the weather forecast that she sent afterwards, which showed that the pressure was rising again, the wind speed was dropping, better weather was following, which allowed the Allies to carry on the 6th.
5: Heading out to sea after a 24-hour delay because of the weather. Now the invasion has started. 4,000 ships and thousands of smaller craft. The gathering of the mighty armada.
1: Operation Overlord had finally begun. In the first 24 hours, 160,000 Allied troops landed on a 50-mile stretch of Normandy coast. Their aim, to drive German forces out of Western Europe. British Pathé again.
5: This is it. They're on the beach, plunging waves.

0: deep into the sea. These men who are planting themselves on the first bit of French soil to be won back after 4 years.
1: At the time, Maureen never knew the significance of her 21st birthday weather report. Historians only discovered it a decade later. By that time, she'd married Ted Sweeney, was raising a family, and had taken over as Black Sod's postmistress. But in 2021, Maureen received international recognition, as American Museum Director John J. Kelly told RTE.
2: I have a very special award that's rarely given. Rarely given. It's coming directly from the United States Congress to her, and it puts her name in the Library of Congress in perpetuity.
3: Oh, God, I feel proud. That it was from Black Sod, and that we gave it right, because there had other reports, remember, coming in. So ours was the right one.
4: Oh, we were very proud of her, especially when she was awarded the Congressional Medal. In her latter life, she lived to be 100, but when you went back to the war, she remembered everything. But as a family, we're very proud of her. Very proud of her.
1: Maureen Flavin Sweeney died in 2023. Her interview is courtesy of New Decades TV, and her son, Edward Sweeney, was speaking in 2024 to me, Jane Wilkinson, for Witness History.
5: Thank you very much indeed, Jane, and what a difference that day did make. We have Witness History from the BBC available on our website. If you text All Night to 2101, you'll get the All Night Rundown program. Just open up the address and scroll down to Witness History on Wednesday at 20 past four, and that will give you the access to the Witness History page. Then you have to go to episodes to find out the D-Day weather, but it's there. It's absolutely there. Unlike the road snowfall warning that I was trying to give you, there's a security lock on it, so I'm giving you another one in just a moment. So hold fire on the road snowfall text at the present time. I'm giving you another one for severe weather warnings in a moment. I have to go from a different angle because there is a security lock on that particular one I gave you. My apologies, I did not know that until it didn't happen. Coming up shortly, it is The Detail, and this morning on The Detail, construction industry leaders say the government is breaking the chain of trust when it comes to the rigorous testing of building materials. That is next. In the meantime, stay listening for the weather.

0: Listening for the weather with Beck Runga, and it's such an appropriate song at such an appropriate time. Recorded at the Helen Young Studio for National Radio, as it was back then. The backing group is Golden Horse, recorded in that fabulous Helen Young Studio, which alas is no more. It had parquet tiles on the floor. The acoustics were superb. It could hold the entire symphony orchestra. Was absolutely wonderful. It's 25 minutes away from the news and weather at 5 on RNZ National. Now, John, thank you very much indeed. You were among those that did text for the road snow warnings. And unfortunately, the address that I gave you is perfectly adequate for us as an entity, but not for private people. It's got a security lock on it, that's all. So what I've done is I've given you an all-purpose one, which I think you'll find very helpful. If you text weather warnings, text weather warnings as one word, not weather and warnings, but weather warnings altogether, you will get the Met Service homepage of warnings, and you can scroll past the map straight through all the severe weather warnings that are there for the country, but more importantly for you, if you're travelling, the road snowfall warnings are below that as well. So all the warnings are on that one access page for you. Weather warnings, very handy if you've missed a weather forecast and you're travelling or you just need to know what the weather's going to do today. It is now there for you. Weather warnings, all one word. My apologies, that road snow didn't work. It's weather warnings we're wanting now. Weather warnings, and you will get them all. It is 23 minutes away from the news and weather at 5, and we have time now for RNZ's program, The Detail. Today, decades of building industry research is at risk.
1: This is the sound of a large structure being lowered into a gigantic laboratory near Wellington to test how the steel connections perform in a fire. The lab's about the size of 5 netball courts, and you could pile 5 double-decker buses up inside it. And here's a simulation done for Fens to demonstrate how fire spreads through a building. The fire lab opened just last year. It sounds like a jet engine and burns just as hot, reaching 1,350 degrees Celsius. It's one of the most advanced labs in the Southern Hemisphere and can test multi-story buildings. When researchers, manufacturers, architects and designers come up with innovative building materials and systems, this is where they get tested. And this is the sound of timber under pressure in a hydraulic press. It's used to test load resistance, seismic, gravity, wind, snow, and occupancy loads. All important stuff when it comes to building with materials and systems that will work and that you can trust to do the job, it says on the label. It's all happening at the Building Research Association's testing facility, continuing work Brands started in 1969. But for how much longer? I'm Alexia Russell, and today on The Detail, a government move that would take the organisation's funding away and put it in the hands of the Ministry of Business, Innovation and Employment, or MBIE. This MBIE.
2: There are serious questions to be answered about MBIE's financial processes. Ministers have been misled, and that the full cost of the project has not been raised forward to ministers. It's been a pattern of behaviour. So it is really disappointing to see that these things keep unravelling. As soon as we pull one thread, more and more unravels.
3: Do you think someone needs to lose their job, or do you think?
4: Well, of course, you'd lose the job. They need to be put in prison as well.
1: The government, under former Housing Minister Chris Pink, has made a swathe of changes, mainly aimed at streamlining systems and processes. The industry generally says they've been pretty positive. But this one change that would endanger the continuity of the work Brands does on behalf of the building industry has been given the unanimous thumbs down. It's the repeal of the Building Research Levy Act. Not in place yet, it's been kicked out till after the election. But builders say they trust brands to do important and independent research and they want the levy to stay. Julian Lays is the CEO of the Building Industry Federation.
5: Obviously, the Building Industry Federation, we look after products, in particular in materials. We represent the supply building supply chain, so that's manufacturers, importers, distributors and merchants, you know, whose products then in turn make up the fabric of every New Zealand building, so that's homes, commercial, everything. And that whole system, I mean, is ultimately based on degrees of trust, and underpinning that trust is research, and particularly independent research. So I guess in looking at this, we have some concerns because this proposal to repeal the Building Research Levy Act, I think, goes against the grain of that independence by bringing everything then within INBE, who already controls and collects the building levy. All those investment decisions then are under one government agency, and we lose that degree of independent research that really has built up the foundation of science around our product information.
1: I would have thought that anything that reduces your costs would have been welcome, but obviously in this case you feel that doesn't balance out.
5: No, I don't actually, because the government has told us that, or MB said that this proposal would save a homeowner $65. So to put this into perspective, the amount that's raised is basically $1 for every $1,000 that's spent. So on most projects, on average, let's say $500,000, the homeowner's contributing $500. I don't think many people would question $65 if it meant that they, you know, could, because this is all about trust again and the certainty of knowing that you've got products that actually work and perform that they should, because there's been research that's been done into them by brands.
1: So basically, where they would have paid $500, they're now paying $435.
5: Yeah, essentially. So it's a minimal cost, really, in the scheme of things for what's being proposed. And actually, I'm not even completely sure that question of why we're really doing this has been answered by the government, other than we're moving to a performance-based light-to-touch regulatory system. And that's fine. And we certainly also understand the need to modernise this act, because it's, I think we're both the same age. We both came about 1969, but modernisation is different from repeal. And I would say that in a lighter touch regulatory system, such as we're moving toward, you know, we're seeing much more self-regulation, self-certification. We're looking to consolidate and privatise consent authorities. But in that environment, you actually need more independent building science, not less.
1: And that's what builders want.
5: Yeah. You know, they ultimately, their reputation and goodwill depends on being able to use products that perform as they say they're going to do. Because if they don't, you know, then they're under the gun, really. So absolutely, we depend critically on the performance of our building products.
1: Just about everyone you talk to on this issue brings up the Grenfell Towers disaster, the 24-storey apartment block fire in the UK in 2017 that claimed 72 lives. Flammable cladding had been wrapped around the building. The review into that fire detailed decades of governments failing to properly regulate building safety.
6: Cladding manufacturers were, in the report's words, systematically dishonest, made false claims and deliberately concealed the flammability of their products. But complicit, finds the report, were the organisations charged with safety tests like these and certifying the products as safe. Chiefly, the former Buildings Research Establishment, BRE, which the inquiry found following privatisation was so reliant on the industry for its revenue, it sacrificed its application of principle to its commercial interest.
5: Obviously in the UK back in the 90s, the brand's equivalent, the Building Research Establishment, they did something similar to become fully commercial, and you know, product testing became less about research and much more about revenue. And there's a journalist that post Grenfell, that terrible accident that happened in the UK, where 72 people died, and a building, you know, that was clad in products that had on paper passed certification. He said that the real lesson here is that we should be going more towards independence in building science, not less. What's even more ironic is that when he wrote that definitive account of Grenfell, he said he'd rather be writing that the UK was moving closer to New Zealand, that, you know, our model, than the other way around. And here we are, which is seeking now to remove the guaranteed independent funding stream and put, you know, much more of a commercial competition for that money that will be held by the ministry. So I think, you know, one was privatisation, one's competition, but we're both sort of heading in the same direction, I would say.
0: There's still time to not do this. Do you have plans, does the industry have plans to sort of make representations on this issue?
5: Yeah, absolutely. I think the submissions close on the 15th of November, so there's still time for the wider industry to make submissions on this. We do have a new minister as well, so, you know, it could well be that once the committee looks at the range of submissions from key industry bodies like ours and others, they might well, you know, seek hopefully to sort of come to a more halfway house that doesn't take us down the path as happened overseas. You know, what we're doing here is essentially moving to a system where we're not going to have that independent research. We're going to have much more contestability. I've got nothing against contestability, but then you look at what the government did for its Crown Research Institutes. They actually did away with that because of all the time taken up by contestability, which was actually eating into research time. And, you know, the other thing here is that once we get rid of the capability that Brains delivers in its research, including things like its fire research, which is world-leading. They put a world-leading facility in their site just outside of Wellington. You know, that's not going to come back. The risk is just that we then move to a more commercially based system of research that is not longitudinal as the research currently is under Brains. You know, for things where you study, for example, corrosion in certain products, whether it's steel or buildings, you know, that's longitudinal. You need years to do that. Now, whether that's going to be possible under a contestable funding system managed by IMBE is, I would have some concerns about that.
0: Yeah, I mean, because, you know, for example, that 25 years ago or whatever, they put up a dedicated weather tightness and cavity test building and it's still there, with salt spray over it, that kind of thing, that they've been doing this research for decades.
5: Yeah, absolutely. So, you know, I think for the supply chain, knowing that we've got an appraisal and certification pathway for all of our products, we know that those products have been tested, particularly to New Zealand conditions. And so this is the thing, you know, as we're entering this era of overseas certification of building products, again, it highlights the fact that we've got to have a research capability that makes sure that the products do meet seismic standards, you know, the corrosion standards that we have in New Zealand, wind, all those things, because not everything that is made or tested for other conditions in other markets is necessarily going to perform in the same way in New Zealand.
0: Julian says the kind of certainty that Brands offers from the 110 highly qualified scientists who work there has to be the cheapest insurance policy homeowners will ever hold. That's important when the building industry is moving towards a model of less checking and more trust.
5: We've already got a model that works. We could modernise it and bring it up to speed, but we don't need to kind of throw the baby out with the bathwater. You know, what we're talking about here is a repeal that is going to fundamentally change how the science works, particularly for things like longitudinal study and how it's used by the industry to make sure that all those checks that we need on products are done properly. And, you know, again, those products that we use in our built environment meet our conditions. So again, that chain of trust really comes back to research, and the research delivers the confidence that we have in products. I think it's possibly one of those things where it seems like a good idea, but some of the unintended consequences possibly haven't been thought through.
0: Infrastructure New Zealand CEO is Nick Leggett. He says the government has quite rightly made a lot of system changes in the sector.
7: But this proposal, as announced by the government, is to repeal the Building Research Levy Act, and that's to merge the building research levy into the existing building levy, and then ring fence a portion for research, and then have MBIE manage that funding centrally on a more contestable basis. And the reason they're doing that, they've said, is because it's about, they want transparency and competition and, you know, fewer duplicated levy processes, and they think they're going to save a bit of money doing that. So, you know, that's not a bad reason. There's some good sense behind that. But the truth is that Brands, as our independent building research organisation, benefits obviously from the status quo. And we, I think it's worth saying that the industry thinks that Brands, you need to pause on Brands because they've done a lot of really good long-term research that's benefited New Zealand and our particular climactic conditions and building products. And if Brands isn't going to be doing that, who is, and how can we guarantee that it will still be done in an independent way that really focuses on long-term understanding of the products we use and the climate we live in?
0: Nick also has reservations about MBIE being in charge of handing out the money.
7: MBIE, as the regulator, already has that policy and system stewardship, as well as education and compliance and monitoring roles funded through the building levy. Under the announced proposal, MBIE would also administer the research funding from the combined levy. And that does raise a bit of a structural question. How independent can a research agenda be if the funder is also the regulator whose settings and assumptions and policy direction may themselves need to be tested or challenged from time to time? Now, there's no bad faith there. It's just one of governance design. And because independence is not just about who does the research, it's about who shapes the agenda, who decides the priorities, and whether uncomfortable questions can be asked and whether uncomfortable findings can survive. I sort of see Brands as a bit of building system infrastructure now because it has been durable, it has worked. You know, the construction activity that happens in the country through the consent process, the amount of activity drives the levy. And then that allows independent research to take place. And then that knowledge is returned to the building sector and to the public generally. And that seems like quite a good model. It's not relying on government. It's levy funded by the people who are going to benefit directly. You know, it's not general Crown revenue. It's funding independent research. It's testing products. It's technical guidance. You know, there are some good free products that Brands offers, like when you go on and look at property maps around wind, water, flooding risk, earthquake risk, all of those things are currently provided free. There's some good stuff that informs a lot of people. We want there to be independent research that's free of the people who are setting the policy, that is in this case MBIE, and something that can behave in a way that is unafraid of taking on difficult questions. If you think about the leaky building situation that this company, you know, it's cost people their homes, it's cost local and central government, you know, hundreds of millions of dollars. Brands didn't, obviously, wasn't able to stop that from happening. But my question would be, how many other sagas has Brands actually been able to avoid because it's been able to test and research in a way? And I think we want to build this data and this research and the findings up. They take many years in a lot of cases. If we don't have that, if we're going project to project rather than a longitudinal approach to research and understanding, then we do put ourselves at risk. Things could slip through the cracks, and ultimately consumers will end up bearing the brunt of that. We want there to be enduring capability and understanding and programs of work across political and regulatory cycles. That's the benefit. So the continuity is difficult, more difficult when a government department takes control of everything.
0: Nick, I think this is the 96 millionth time that you've told me that what we need for infrastructure in this country is continuity and independence.
7: Yeah.
0: And a long, you know, pipeline. So yeah. What is happening here is the disruption of that in this area Isn't this the opposite of what everybody wants?
7: I would say so. I mean, I don't think anybody suggests that the status quo shouldn't be challenged in some way. I think people are open to there being a different way of doing things. But it's, you've got to think, it's not about the levy or how it's administered or who administers it. It's what you want to achieve from the levy. And what does it do if you take away the institution or you take away the funding for the institution that has over six decades built up information and data, produced technical guidance, tools and advice for builders and manufacturers and regulators? You make that harder to function by taking away funding. I mean, you are doing away potentially with a lot of really important learnings and tools that have informed the way New Zealand has built to its unique climate. And in a changing climate where there will be new pressures and new stresses on building products, materials and the way we build and design, I think it's really important to keep that independent technical voice, not a case-by-case project, research project-by-research project, but actually something that can build that repository of information and evidence that ultimately will end up protecting consumers and the country far more than perhaps the sort of randomised case-by-case research.
0: You know, the government, I guess, is presenting it as a quest for transparency and efficiency. Is the current system opaque and inefficient?
7: Efficiency is not measured in a levy taken off in 1 year. Yeah, you could save a bit of money doing that. Well, that's the typical Kiwi kind of save a dollar here, don't think about the consequences. But consumers, in my view, will not worry about lower transaction costs on a levy and those small sort of admin savings if the larger long-term risks around building products failing or durability, you know, the risk of reworking construction and, I mean, who knows about insurance disputes and rent remediation. Like, I don't think cheaper levy administration is what will be in people's minds. It might be easy to justify in the moment, but wait for the first crack or gap in the system to emerge where people's homes or businesses or public infrastructure fail because we haven't tested them properly, because you know, there just isn't that long-term testing facility in place anymore.
0: This decision has been kicked to after the election. Now,
7: yes.
0: Everyone in the industry seems to be against it, engineers, builders, infrastructure people like yourself. What are the chances that you can put enough pressure on the government to just cut this bit out, say, the rest's fine, don't do this?
7: Well, I'd be hopeful. I mean, a lot of people have spoken up, as you say, and it's people from many different disciplines, many different sectors of, you know, the building industry and beyond. And I think that does need to be listened to. So I'd be really hopeful that post-election, whether the coalition is returned or if there's a new government, either way, that they pause and look over this. Because New Zealand doesn't have a whole lot of really big public good tools like brands and long-run studies going for it. You know, we are a small country. We struggle to resource this stuff. And for me, research and development is something we should be investing more and more. You know, that's the sort of investment where you can build an economy. So there should be a pause, and I'm hoping that we will ask some harder questions between now and whenever go is pushed, whichever side of politics wins government in November.
0: That's it for today. The Detail is a newsroom production supported by RNZ and New Zealand On Air. This episode was engineered by Chris Weathy and produced by Anna Thomas. Thanks to Nick Leggett and Julian Lays. I'm Alexia Russell. Ka kite.
8: Ka kite anō. Thank you very much indeed. Ngā mihi nui. Alexia Russell, and we'll have the Detail, RNZ's program, back again tomorrow. Thank you very much indeed for your company. For those of you texting weather warnings, it's all one word, weather warnings with an S. And then you'll get the severe weather forecast for the snow on the roads as well. In the meantime, we're going to the news. And we're doing it with a Meehan Street Band with Ivory and Blue.

0: RNZ News at 5. Morena, good morning. I'm Vicky Mackay. A family violence expert says complaints about Tom Phillips weren't taken seriously because of pervasive stereotypes that women make up or exaggerate domestic violence. The fugitive father was killed in a shootout with police in Waitomo last September after 4 years on the run with his three children. A public inquiry into the handling of the case says concerns from the children's maternal whānau were, quote, minimised or overlooked by agencies for significant periods, unquote. University of Auckland Associate Law Professor Carrie Leonetti says it's pretty clear the agencies brushed off concerns from the mother, who is Māori. The Council of Trade Union says ACT's plan to cut the minimum wage for young workers would cause hardship, as it's nowhere near enough to live on. The ACT party would freeze the adult minimum wage for 3 years and reduce the training minimum wage for workers under 20 to 60% if re-elected. CTU President Sandra Gray says paying young people $14.37 an hour is unconscionable and would widen the gap between young workers and adults doing the same job. Sandra Gray says freezing the minimum wage would lock in pay cuts for workers who can least afford them. A group of Devonport locals is taking legal action against the government after a multi-storey development in their suburb was referred to the fast-track approvals process. Developer Peninsula Capital wants to transform the seaside village on Auckland's North Shore with four residential apartment buildings and a hotel. But the Devonport Heritage Society says the buildings proposed, up to eight stories high, will tower over the suburb's heritage main street. Chair Margot McRae says they've applied to the High Court in Wellington for a judicial review of Transport Minister Chris Bishop's decision to fast-track the plan. Lithuania's Defence Minister says the war in Ukraine appears to be spreading hours after NATO jets shot down a drone over Lithuanian airspace. Robertas Kaunas blamed the incident on Russia and said they may become more frequent if Moscow isn't forced to negotiate for peace.
1: The war in Ukraine has been going on for 5 years, and although it seems to be 1,000 kilometres away, well, it seems very far away, the war is sadly spreading. Russia does not want peace. It refuses to sit down at the negotiating table.
0: The President of the European Commissioner, Ursula von der Leyen, has accused Russia of reckless and dangerous behaviour after a separate incident saw a Russian frigate fire two flares at a Danish military helicopter. The Duke and Duchess of Sussex will have their publicly funded security reviewed. It's also emerged that the couple have changed their children's school only days after they started. The BBC's Ali Price has the details.
2: It's understood there were concerns from the Sussex's security team about their original choice of school, including the distance and heavy traffic getting there. Prince Harry and his wife Meghan lost their publicly funded security when they stepped back from royal duties and moved to the US in January 2020. The Duke of Sussex appealed against the decision in the courts last May and lost. At the time, he said it would be impossible to bring his family back to the UK. But this summer, the family did come back, first on a holiday, and then for what's been described as an extended period of time. As a result, it's understood the Sussexes will be given a review of their publicly funded security now that they are full-time residents rather than visitors.
0: And back home, a real-time forecasting system will help Westport Civil Defence plan for major flooding a day or more in advance. The system, which has been developed by Earth Sciences New Zealand and the West Coast Regional Council, is the first of its kind in the country. It combines tides, river flows and weather forecasts to predict where floodwaters might go and how deep they could get. Council Hydrology Manager Samuel Warren says most flood warning systems can only react once severe weather is already underway. He says the new system produces projections 48 hours in advance so staff can plan before flooding even occurs. And that's the news.
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0: Updated your forecast courtesy of Met Service for Rapa Wednesday the 16th of September. Northland to Manawatu, including Coromandel Bay of Plenty in the Central High Country. Cloudy periods with the odd light shower, becoming fine about Bay of Plenty in the Central High Country this afternoon. Tairawhiti, Gisborne to Wairarapa, just fine. Horowhenua to Wellington, mostly cloudy with a few showers about the ranges. Nelson and Marlborough, fine, the cloud increasing from afternoon with isolated showers developing. Canterbury and Otago, excluding Clutha, rain in Otago this morning or from morning, and in Canterbury from afternoon, with heavy falls and snow lowering to 500 metres inland. Buller to Westland, showers turning to rain in Westland this morning and elsewhere in the evening. And heavy falls are possible, Buller to Westland as well. Fiordland, Southland and Clutha, rain with some heavy falls, snow lowering to about 400 metres by late morning, easing to isolated showers this afternoon. Chatham Islands, cloudy periods. There are forecasts for snow on the mountains from midday to tomorrow morning in some areas. Arthur's Pass from 11 p.m. Wednesday night to 7 a.m. Thursday, 2 to 5 centimetres in drifts. Porter's Pass from 9 p.m. Wednesday night to 7 a.m. Thursday, 5 to 8 centimetres in drifts near the summit. Linda's Pass from 2 this afternoon until 7 a.m. Wednesday, down to 400 metres, 5 to 10 centimetres of snow above 600 metres, lesser amounts down to 400. Crown Range Road from midday Wednesday to 3 a.m. Thursday, 3 to 5 centimetres accumulating above 700 metres in drifts. And the Milford Road from 8 this morning till 5 in the afternoon, up to a centimetre at times may accumulate at the tunnel entrance, lesser amounts down to 700 metres. It's 7 past 5 on RNZ National 101 FM.
7: Weather, it's here. Atamari, yeah, welcome to First Up. Tuatahi ki te oho. It is Rapa. That'll be Wednesday when we're doing things. The 16th of Hepitema. Ko Nathan Rarere aho. Yes, very cold down south at the moment as that weather sort of turned around and blasting back up at you. But let's see what we can tell you about this morning as you're deciding whether to head outside or not. We put the phrase, we take all donations, to the test in our Op Shot Rummage, and we're going to do that round Southland and Otago. Kahurangi National Park celebrates a conservation win, and we're excited about that. We also head to Auckland's west coast, where the future of Pihar's camping ground is up in the air.
8: Following that horrible incident earlier this year where 6 people died in a landslide at Mount Maunganui Camping Ground, Auckland Council, who own this camp, are as nervous as a cat in a room full of mouse traps.
7: Right. With that hanging over them, wouldn't they? So we'll find out about that. Our producer, Alice Wilkins, has been looking at the news overnight. She's got, Alice, you've got like a control centre with about 40 different screens and everything's going on, and you're right in the middle of it. So that's good. How are you today?
9: I'm good, Nathan. You've just described my work environment perfectly. It's something like that.
7: Now, let's start off some horrible news. It's quite dark news, actually, out of the UK.
9: Yeah.
7: And this is out of this inquiry into the killer nurse, Lucy Letby.
9: Yeah, the findings of this inquiry, which was called the Thirlwall Inquiry, have been released publicly today. The report didn't look specifically into Lucy Letby's guilt or her conviction. She is, of course, currently serving time in prison. But rather, it looked into how the events at the neonatal unit at the Countess of Chester Hospital, where she worked, had unfolded between 2015 and 2016, and how concerns about Lucy Letby working there had been handled. She is serving 15 whole life prison terms. She was convicted of the murder of 7 babies and the attempted murder of 7 others during that time period between 2015 and 2016. She maintains her innocence, but she is currently serving time. The Thirlwall Inquiry found that the deaths of some of those babies could have been prevented if safeguarding practices had been followed by the hospital. It found there was a complete failure to protect babies and said that some of their parents were kept in the dark for years about concerns that their babies had been deliberately harmed. It also mentioned some details about Lucy Letby herself, this report. It noted that she was repeatedly untruthful in her dealings with friends and colleagues, and that her inappropriate and callous nature was noted by patients and colleagues. The Thirlwell inquiries made 17 recommendations, including the use of CCTV cameras on cots in neonatal units in England. That's something that UK Health Secretary Yvette Cooper has said today that the government is going to act on urgently to implement.
7: Right. Meanwhile, well, the US has confirmed slash claimed that it's deployed space weapons, apparently. What can you tell us about those?
9: Yeah, we don't have a lot of detail about the actual weapons themselves. We don't know the capability. We don't know exactly how long they've been in orbit, what they could be intended to do. But we're told that they can be deployed for offensive or defensive purposes. This was all confirmed this week by US Secretary of the Air Force Troy Mink, who was speaking at the Airspace and Cyber Conference. He said, "We continue to ensure we remain ready to meet the challenges of evolving threats wherever they exist. This is why the United States now has on-orbit space control weapons." There has, of course, been reaction to this by China and Russia. China's foreign ministry spokesperson has said that China opposes turning space into a battlefield. China is urging the US to stop expanding its military capabilities in space. Russia has said space must be free from any weapon, and nations must continue working towards the complete demilitarization of space.
7: New figures show that Japan is really good at living for a long time. Tell us about their population.
9: Yeah, aging extremely gracefully. More than 100,000 people in Japan are now aged 100 years or older. According to Japan's health ministry, 107,677 people are now centenarians. It's the first time that that figure in Japan has exceeded 100,000. And 88% of that group are women, the oldest of them being a 114-year-old from Kyoto City. The health minister in Japan has said that he's delighted that so many people are living long, healthy and active lives. He has cited progress in medicine and technology as key factors in this. And experts are saying healthy diet and an active lifestyle are also a key part of this. Japanese cuisine, of course, heavy on fish, vegetables, rice, and crucially less saturated fats than in many Western diets. And older people in Japan are often walking, cycling, or using public transport. That's said to all be part of this.
7: There we are. Thank you for that, Alice Wilkins. Perhaps that's the secret to life. Go jump on that rail link. It is 13 past five. Kia ora, you're listening to First Up here at RNZ National. Well, the artificial intelligence boom is raising all sorts of fears, particularly around privacy, and particularly when it comes to the growing popularity of those things called smart glasses. In Australia, local councils across the country are banning the glasses in places like gyms and childcare centres. The ABC's Bridget Fitzgerald reports.
10: Hey, Meta, take a video.
11: I actually don't have a camera in my hands. I'm recording with these glasses on my face. These are the
10: future is here.
12: You can find these clips all over social media, excitable influencers playing with their smart glasses. The gimmick is that you can't tell they're holding a camera, and that's exactly what terrifies City of Adelaide Councillor Philip Martin.
13: There seem to be so many areas where technology is outpacing the law. This is the prime example.
12: He's putting forward a motion to council next week to investigate whether to ban smart glasses.
13: Unlike a mobile phone or a camera, which are easy to spot, and if you object to, you can raise an objection with the person doing the filming. But with smart glasses, you have no idea.
12: Last month, Brisbane City Council became the first local government in Australia to ban the use of smart glasses, specifically in its public pools. Yarra City Council in Inner Melbourne followed suit last week, banning the headwear from pools, gyms, playgrounds and childcare centres. Yarra Mayor Stephen Jolly.
14: We're not against the product. I mean, they actually are amazing and they can be used for great purposes by 99% of the population, but in the wrong hands, around our kids, in those type of circumstances, we don't think it's right that they should be used.
12: He says his council and others want to see more done to regulate these kinds of products at a state and federal level.
14: There's nothing wrong with new technology. There's nothing wrong with AI. There's nothing wrong with AI glasses. But they have to be managed. The same as data centers. Just letting the market rip and having no protection for our community, especially for our kids in vulnerable situations, is not an option for us.
12: Cybersecurity expert from Adelaide University, Associate Professor Mohi Ahmed, says such bans will be difficult to enforce.
15: If there is a huge playground with, let's say, hundreds of kids and their families, and if there are, let's say, at least 50 of these smart glasses users up there, how many people do you think there should be to stop them using these smart glasses?
12: At this stage, the Attorney General, Michelle Rowland, says the government is currently not considering an import ban on smart glasses. The government has, however, unveiled a raft of proposed privacy reforms. In draft legislation, the government's indicated a number of changes, including the right to erasure for users to demand that content uploaded online without their consent can be deleted. But Digital Rights Watch Chair Lizzie O'Shea says there is more the government could do.
16: And maybe that might involve implementing accessorial liability provisions, so saying that people who sell these glasses might be responsible if they've been reckless or not properly careful in how they market and design some of these devices. So have they put in place proper safeguards, not just holding the individual user responsible, but the person or the entity that's selling them. There's other things they could do, prohibit certain kinds of technology to be used in this device. So prohibiting the use of facial recognition technology in smart glasses, I think, is one thing that is available to the federal government to do, as well as making quite prescriptive rules around how surveillance should or should not be tolerated.
7: That report from the ABC's Bridget Fitzgerald. 17 past five. What do you make of them? Is that like, you know, cool spy thing, or are they perv glasses? I think people tend to fall on either side of those. I don't think anyone's going, those will take magnificent photography. But if you're fascinated with your own life, you can, you know, walk around and film yourself and go back and watch it. It's what a show. Let's have a look at what is happening up in the Northern Hemisphere. We go to Europe now for our Swedish-based correspondent, Dr. Anita Purcell-Sjöland, who it's always a pleasure to have on the program. Morena, Anita, this sounds heavy. Fighter jets have shot down a drone that entered Lithuanian airspace overnight Monday. What do you know about that?
17: Well, the Lithuanian military official said on Tuesday that the Russian drone had been shot down by NATO jets, Italian NATO jets in Lithuanian airspace. Authorities didn't comment on the drone's origin or purpose, saying the incident needed further investigation. However, separately, on another incident, Denmark also said on Tuesday that one of its Air Force helicopters was fired on with flares as it was carrying out surveillance of a Russian frigate in the Baltic Sea. Now, these two incidences are on Tuesday come after a Russian drone struck a train near the Ukraine-Poland border on Sunday. So Ukraine state rail operator said it was highly probable that the Russian drone's intended target was a diplomatic train carrying senior EU officials, including two former prime ministers visiting Kyiv, and which passed through ahead of schedule. Poland on Tuesday said it would defeat Russia quickly if Moscow attempted an attack on the alliance.
7: Wow. Meanwhile, Russia is going to hold parliamentary elections this coming weekend. It's the first one since it launched that full-scale war in Ukraine in February 2022.
17: Yeah, this coming weekend. So basically, voters will elect all 450 members of the Duma to five-year terms. Now, half of the seats are allocated through a nationwide party list vote. The other 225 are decided by voting in single-seat constituencies. The political system, of course, is tightly controlled, and the ruling United Russia Party, backed by President Vladimir Putin, is widely expected to retain its dominance in the Duma. High inflation, high borrowing cost, stagnating output and fuel shortages form the everyday backdrop to economic life in Russia. This summer was the most difficult, actually, for Russians, as Ukrainian drones struck at the heart of the Russian economy, hitting sectors such as oil refining and retail, e-commerce, agriculture and tourism.
7: Meanwhile, there's been deliberate acts of sabotage on the train network in the Netherlands.
17: Yeah, railway operator ProRail said the pipes had been found attached to railway tracks in more than 20 locations early on Tuesday, mainly in rural areas in the middle and the east of the country. Later, fires erupted around midday in several places alongside highways, forcing road closures and affecting traffic. Now, the activist group Farmers Defence Force said the fires were caused by angry farmers over government budget plans. However, it was not responsible for the railway sabotage. Government budget plans to cut social benefits sparked widespread protests. And farmers argue they're being unfairly blamed for nitrogen pollution. And they're also protesting plans to restore nature reserves, saying it will affect many agricultural businesses.
7: You had general elections in Sweden over the weekend. What was that like? Was it a clear result?
17: Oh my gosh. Oh my gosh, it was an election that was so close. It was too close to call. But at the moment, the left-leaning bloc led by Social Democrats leader Magdalena Andersson won 176 seats in the 349-seat parliament based on votes counted so far. The right-wing governing bloc of Prime Minister Ulf Kristersson trailed with 173 seats. So, they're basically separated. The left and the right is 20,000 votes. So, and this is around with 94% of the vote counted on Monday morning. There are still some electoral districts to be counted, along with votes that arrived too late for polling day, along with ballots cast from abroad. The final results are not expected before Wednesday.
7: And a remarkable birth story in Greece. A 54-year-old woman has given birth to a girl using an embryo frozen for 22 years.
17: Absolutely remarkable. I mean, she gave birth on Wednesday in the Greek capital, Athens, to a girl who weighed in at 3.49 kilograms. So just months after her 21-year-old son died in a road crash in October, 54-year-old Christina Rupti Zalepi and her 60-year-old husband made the decision to have a baby using her embryo frozen for 22 years. So Rupti Zalepi was running up against the Greek government's 54-year age limit for women to complete in vitro fertilization procedures and secure approval from a national authority. So when she started, time was running short as she only had a two-month window. The Hellenic Society of Reproductive Medicine have argued that Greece's age restrictions warrant review, noting the country's steep birth rate decline.
7: Well, congratulations to them, and best of luck putting up with the sleepless nights that you got coming up at 54. Good for you. Thank you for that, Dr. Anita Purcell Sherland out of Sweden. Past 5:23, I'm Nathan Rarere. You are listening to First Up to Ōtahi Ki Te Oho at RNZ National. Early on, was asking about the smart glasses. Thank you, Curtis, who wrote in on 2101. He thinks the smart glasses are totally pervy. Not a fan of those. I would say it's been a bit general, but that's only the people I've heard. Well, I might be very different. But anyway, coming up, we will head to the business universe with Giles Beckford. Not sure if they've got business weapons up there in the atmosphere. Some of the strangest objects that we have found are coming up in our weekly op shop rummage, and the uncertain future of a popular campground on Auckland's west coast. But first, Vicky Mackay has your headlines.
0: Atu Marie. The mayor of Waitomo has welcomed the release of a public inquiry's findings into the case of Tom Phillips, the fugitive father killed in a shootout with police in the area last year. John Robertson says the very frank report has helped fill gaps in the information available over the 4 years Phillips was on the run with his three children. The inquiry found authorities minimised the potential harm to the youngsters and didn't coordinate well. Wellington Hospital's emergency

0: Gradually shifts northeast today. A front slowly moves up the South Island today and is followed by cool southwesterlies, bringing snow to all the South Island passes to about 400 metres in the south. Tomorrow, the front continues tracking north across central and northern New Zealand, with the snow risk easing in the morning. Our regional forecast until midnight Wednesday for Northland, Auckland, Waikato, Waitomo, Tomarunui, Taranaki, Whanganui and Manawatu, mostly cloudy with the odd light shower, but longer fine breaks this afternoon. Light winds with nor'westerlies from morning. Coromandel Peninsula, Bay of Plenty, Rotorua, Taupō and Taihape, areas of morning and evening cloud, otherwise fine. Light winds then nor'westerlies from afternoon. Tairawhiti, Gisborne, Hawke's Bay and Wairarapa, including the Tararua District, a fine day for most, but partly cloudy about the Tararua District with nor'westerlies. Horowhenua, Kapiti Coast and Wellington, mostly cloudy with a few showers, mainly about the ranges and nor'westerlies. Nelson and Marlborough, a fine start to the day, however cloud increasing from afternoon, with isolated showers developing. Those northerlies arrive in the morning and they'll be strong about the Sounds. Buller, Grey and Westlands cloudy with scattered showers, turning to rain about Westland this morning, then spreading elsewhere this evening, possibly heavy at times. Northerlies turn southerly about Westland later. Canterbury and Otago, excluding Clutha, rain from Otago this morning, then spreading northwards to Canterbury this afternoon, with some heavy falls and snow lowering to about 500 metres. Northerlies turn southwesterly this morning or afternoon. Fiordland, Southland and Clutha, rain with some heavy falls and snow lowering to about 400 metres by late morning, easing to isolated showers this afternoon. Cold southwesterlies from morning, Chatham Islands cloudy periods with northerlies. And for those of you who would like the weather warnings, if you text weather warnings with an S on the end of it, weather warnings as one word, to 2101, you will get the Met Service severe weather warnings for you delivered to your computer. 27 minutes past five, Nathan.
1: Thank you very much. Yes, it's that magical time when we do our op shop rummage. Today we are hitting somewhere that's actually just magical because they've got all the snowy things and gorgeous landscapes, what have you. Jade Taylor is with us, the area manager looking after eight family stores in Southland and Otago. Morena, Jade, one of your truck drivers we heard headed out and brought back a donation that's apparently the most interesting that you've ever seen. Describe this to us.
2: A Mosgiel family store, a driver had a pickup out at Outram. And he came back to the store and he didn't unload the truck. He went in and he said to all the people in the store, the volunteers and the staff, and he said, "What would be the weirdest thing you think we could pick up?" And of course, they all tried to guess and they're all, "Oh, you know, what could it be?" Turns out it was a coffin.
1: Oh.
2: That's not something we've ever had and I don't know if we'll ever get again. But yeah, it was a coffin.
1: Just like a normal every run of the day. It's not a used coffin, is it?
2: No, it wasn't used. The reason it got donated is it wasn't the right size.
1: Oh.
2: Unsure if it was too big or too small, but the staff were just sort of standing there going, "Okay, wow, what do we do with this?" So, just not expecting that. But what they did decide to do was, well, they thought about turning it into a bookshelf or, you know, was there an option they could use it for? But in the end, no, they did donate it to the local funeral director and was still theirs.
1: All right.
2: Yeah, they didn't keep it. They didn't use it for storage or anything or a talking piece in the when you walk in.
1: Mm.
2: It was very unusual.
1: Tell you what,
2: unusual.
1: There's got to be a soapbox derby coming up too, you could have thought about it. But that's good. That's good. It's gone to the local funeral director to be like that. Now, I don't often see the words South Korea and Winton in the same sentence, but I love it when I do. Tell us, what's the connection that you've got between South Korea and Winton?
2: Yeah, so our Winton family store, they had a lot of donations dropped off that we're not sure who it came from. They were unloading some goods and it was like a box, quite a nice looking box. They opened it up thinking they'd find maybe some crystal glasses. And when they opened it, they seen six commemorative highball glasses and they were actually from the president of South Korea, Park Chung-hee. And they were gifted to someone. They had a wee gift card inside them back from, and it was in 1976. They were beautiful, absolutely beautiful. But we were like, wow, okay, who were they gifted to? Where did they come from? What do we do with these? What's the value? So in the end, we did decide we sent them to auction because we, you know, it's not something you could put a price on in store because it's a very specialised

0: item, and it was something we weren't expecting to see in Winton, tiny wee town in Southland. And here was this gift from the South Korean president. Yeah, 3 years before he was assassinated, because I think he was assassinated in 1979.
1: Wow, wee! This is an incredible story. So did you sell it in store? What do you do with those?
0: No. We sent them to auction. They didn't go for a lot, but of course that depends who's there on the day and who is a collector of those sort of things. But yeah, we didn't want to sell them in our store as well because, yeah, like you say, it's hard to put a price on something like that.
1: Wow.
0: Yeah. Winton, eh? We're famous in South Korea.
1: Yeah, true. I got stuck hitchhiking there for about 40 minutes trying to get a lift out of Winton. It was I got to know it well. Oh. Yeah. Now, tell me about this. One donation you've had is actually a very interesting little creature. Tell me about this little creature.
0: Well, yeah, that was actually me that received this donation.
1: Okay.
0: So I was at the Gore store and a big covered in trailer pulled up and the customer got out and they said, look, all the stuff's been in here for a while. We're not sure what it is. Will you take it? And we said, yep, we take everything. So that's great. We were unloading into trolleys and because there was a lot, we were sort of trying to unpack from the trolleys once we got it into store. And I was unloading one. It looked like linen. And I went to lift the lid of this box and here was a rat, a live rat.
1: Oh.
0: Yeah, that was extremely unexpected. So it jumped out and amongst the screaming, I did manage to put the box on top of it. So it didn't, I just had visions of a rat running around the store and the volunteers and the customers. And but we did manage to get the rat and we did tell the customer that, you know, we don't take live items.
1: Yes.
0: Yes. You can't sell those. We don't take rats. But yeah, that was interesting is the word I will use for that.
1: I bet it is. Everybody, the family stores, all eight of them are Southland and Otago. They are not a zoo. Don't bring in your live things like those. And
0: we don't mind the dog coming in for a pet, or you know, but not a rat. Thanks.
1: No. not a rat. Look, the family stores, like we said, throughout Southland and Otago. That is just some of the stuff that's in there. Go on and have a look. You're helping out a good cause, and you've got great people in there to help too, like Jade Taylor. Jade, area manager for the family stores. Thank you so much for your time here at First Up this morning.
0: No problem. Thank you for having me.
1: Steve. That's hard to sing. It's the on the end that does it. Why don't we start today's piece of specific music? I'm going to talk about 1977 on this day because that's when Talking Heads released their first album. Now, it had the single Psycho Killer on it. By the way, I know this is not the version on that album. I like this one better. I've got the radio show. I'm playing a different version. It's a thing we call clamshelling here at RNZ, right? Anyway, that single, Psycho Killer, he'd written it 4 years before when he was at the Rhode Island School of Design. The original Psycho Killer only reached number 92 on the charts in the United States. What are they doing? And then this one came from Stop Making Sense and it was everywhere, wasn't it? Can't seem to face up to the facts. I'm so nervous. I will swear to people that I love that song. And then they'll go, do you know that verse in the middle entirely in French, even though you've heard it 7,000 times, Nathan? And I go, is it in French? Yeah, it is. Let's have a look at birthdays on this day. Colonel Jacob Schick, the father of electric razors, was born. He was actually, he was American born. He became a Canadian citizen in 1935 because he was trying to avoid an investigation for tax evasion. He'd moved most of his wealth to a series of holding companies in the Bahamas. A fellow called Riley was born on this day, but you knew him as B.B. King. Riley B. King. I don't know why the B happened. David Copperfield, or David Seth Kotkin, was born on this day. Later, he would make the Statue of Liberty disappear. And if you could just, you know, just suspend your belief just for one day. That's what he asked you to do. On this day in 1848, slavery was abolished in all French territories. On this day in 1869, big achievement in the sporting world, Tom Morris is the name you want to know because it was golf's first recorded hole-in-one. Tom Morris at Prestwick's 8-hole in Scotland. On this day in 1920, a bomb exploded at lunchtime in Wall Street, New York. It killed more than 30 people, injured another 300, and authorities said that they suspected Italian anarchists but the perpetrators were never found. It was on this day in 1975 that Papua New Guinea achieved full independence from Australia. And on this day in 1979, these are the heroes of the day, two East German families, four adults, four children, they escaped from East Germany in this homemade hot air balloon. It was a daring defection to the West. They had no aviation or ballooning building experience. It was actually the third one that they'd tried. The thing's about 20 metres tall. They managed to inflate it and escape in this thing. Then the burner caught fire. They ran out of gas. They crash, and they're in a forest. And they'd only been flying for about 28 minutes, and they were terrified. They'd flown, but apparently they'd flown just far enough because they recognised a uniform on someone and went, "That doesn't look like our police," and it wasn't. And it was the West Germans, and they welcomed them. On this day in 1984, Miami Vice made its debut, a two-hour episode that included that cool scene with Phil Collins in the air tonight while he's just driving. And that's why in all my teenage photos, I'm wearing those white slip-on shoes and no socks. And those are just some of the happenings on this day that we call September the 16th. Go on, take it off, do it. Te Māori, welcome along to First Up, Tuatahi Ki Te Oho on RNZ National. See, I was saying before that in my little bubble, people go, perv glasses. But Jen on Waiheke, we're talking about the smart glasses with little cameras in them. Jen's written in. Jen says, look, my son has some smart glasses that translate during conversations with his French wife and her family. He also uses them to talk about work stuff to his business bot while he walks the beach in the mornings. Pretty cool. There we are. Thank you very much, Jen, there on Waiheke. Coming up on the program, we're going to find out about the war at the Kahurangi National Park. Yes, there is. Don't worry, the human's winning. Barry's here with some Wednesday morning sport for you, and we'll have a look too at the future of the Piha Camping Ground in West Auckland. But first.

0: So why not Giles Beckford? Let's do that to ourselves this morning off the menu. Kia ora, Giles Beckford. How are you?
1: Tell you, best version of Psycho Killer is a live version.
0: It is.
1: Absolutely.
0: It's the better one.
1: Stunning. And it's actually quite pertinent to what we're going to, what I'm going to be talking about this morning.
0: Tell me.
1: As a consumer, as a bank customer, just once in a while you feel like you could turn into a psycho killer the way they actually treat you. And interesting new numbers from the Financial Markets Authority show that the banks have been really rapid, quick to pass on rises in the official cash rate to borrowers. So those with floating mortgages, they get hit straight away with any rise from the Reserve Bank. But how quick do you think they are passing it on to the savers?
0: They'll be just as fast, won't
1: they? No, they won't.
0: Oh, no, they won't.
1: And you know, more often than not, they actually don't pass on the whole lot of the increase to the savers either. And we have hundreds and hundreds of millions of dollars locked away in term deposits, in savings accounts, which is cheap money for the banks, which they use to finance their lending. But savers just don't get a fair suck of the saver, as they would say down our way, which is, I think, quite appalling. And it shows how the banks are easily accused of lining their own pockets, how they're easily accused of actually taking savers for granted, uneven and unfair treatment, why people say, perhaps we should break up the banks, whether we should do more measures to improve competition. I'm not sure that that's going to happen in your lifetime or my lifetime. It might do, but, it's a good political talking point. But I think as consumers, we need to talk, go to the bank and say, look, got $10,000. What's the best rate you're going to give me? Otherwise, we start looking for other options, perhaps putting it into our KiwiSaver account or something like that with a conservative balance. If we want to be careful and looking after the money, but we just don't need it immediately.
0: No, there it is. Keep an eye on that one. Thank you for that, Giles Beckford. You can hear more from Giles throughout Morning Report this morning. And those of you that are getting those sweet, sweet interest rates off your term deposit, let's go see how much it costs us to buy petrol today. The average price... Well, I'm going to go diesel first. The average price for diesel is $2.85 a litre. The average price for 91, wowee, it has shot up to $3.16 per litre for your Wednesday, unless you live in Sunshine Bay. In Wellington. I was born in Wellington. I don't know where Sunshine Bay was. I'd go to Google you to find out. Yeah, beautiful little spot over there by Eastbourne. It's the Challenge Sunshine Bay in Wellington, where a litre of 91 is just $2.89.

0: I don't believe in sport unless I hear it from Barry Guy. And Barry is with us right now. Kia ora, Barry. How you going?
1: I'm very good. Hump day.
0: Yeah. Did you get Warriors tickets?
2: No, I didn't. What about you? I imagine with 50,000 or just over 50,000 that there were a few more happy people. I haven't seen too many.
0: I don't know. I think I'm just going to look out the window and see if Hipkiss is walking around still mad. She missed out, I think. She was trying to... Yeah, no, I can't see her, but she was definitely... I think there was some frustration yesterday. Goodness.
2: And do they have plenty of corporate boxes at Eden Park, do they?
0: Yes.
2: Yeah.
0: Okay. Yeah, they've got function centres and all sorts there. Yeah.
2: Great. That's Sunday at 6 o'clock. Winger Dallin Watane Zalesniak is back. He broke his clavicle, is it?
0: Yes.
2: I had to look up to see what that's his collarbone.
0: Yeah, collarbone, yeah.
2: Always called collarbone in my day. He's back. And that happened just less than 4 weeks ago, but he's back. And Leka Halasina, the centre, he's also back. He had a bit of something like a hamstring.
0: I remember when I worked with Dean Lonergan, he was talking about that and ribs, and he said, well, he goes, what you do is you just numb them up and you go and play.
2: Yeah.
0: And he said, it's just going to hurt, but if you can make it not hurt, then you're all right and do it. But I think they need him because I thought their defence got tired and looked really not so safe down the edges of the field.
2: Right. Yep, it's the same. Also, corked thighs. You don't get many corked thighs anymore.
0: No, it's true.
2: The Knights have named the same 19 squad that beat the Rabbitohs last week. Just quickly, Nathan, the Chiefs name, the trademark.
0: Yeah,
2: bit of a battle going on at the moment. I remember a number of years ago, I thought I was sending an email to media at the Chiefs or something, whatever. And sent it off, and it actually went to the Kansas City Chiefs.
0: Oh,
2: because it sort of, you know,
0: did they get back to you?
2: Came up, sort of thing, or whatever. And they did get back to me and said, we're a little confused with your request or something like that. They were very polite. and then I did a quick search. How many Chiefs are there around? The only other one I could find is the Kaiser Chiefs, the football team in South Africa.
0: Exeter. The Exeter Chiefs.
2: Yeah. And very quickly, just talking about Southern Africa, Brendan Taylor. He has just surpassed Sachin Tendulkar as the longest-serving one-day cricketer. He took the field against Australia today. 22 years and 4 months.
0: Wow.
2: Tendulkar played 50-over format for 22 years and 3 months. New Zealand's longest-serving one-day cricketers...
0: It's hard because they all retire early to go off and sell heat pumps. I don't know. Who stayed around for ages?
2: Well, just a quick search.
0: Ross Taylor.
2: Dan Vettori.
0: Oh, yeah. Course,
2: 18
0: yeah.
2: years. And Susie Bates in the women's game, 20 years.
0: Yeah. That's good. Beautiful. There we go, Barry.
2: Okay.
0: Yep, lovely. There he is, Barry Guy. Actually, Barry, just when you were talking about the Chiefs, and also for the audience members, I want to tell you about a better one. Go Google, this is a Google you can do for yourself, the history of the Rough Riders, because the Canadian, like their version of American football, the CFL at one stage had the Ottawa Rough Riders and the Saskatchewan Rough Riders. So go have a look at that. That's
2: It'll be a safe search, will it?
0: Yeah. Oh, yeah, no, it's a safe search. Yes, of course. Thank you, Barry. I hadn't considered that. It's 16 to 6. You're listening to First Up to Otahi Kite Oho on RNZ National. Aren't you happy? Still to come, a conservation win for Kahurangi National Park, particularly for the non-predator creatures, and the future of Piha's only campground. We'll talk about that. First, Vicky Mackay has your headlines.
3: Atumarie. The mayor of Waitomo says a public inquiry's findings into the case of Tom Phillips, the fugitive father killed in a shootout with police in the area last year, has helped to fill information gaps. The inquiry found authorities minimised the potential harm to the Phillips children, with whom he was hiding out in the bush, and didn't coordinate well. Oranga Tamariki has admitted it did not listen to the Phillips family's concerns. John Robertson says the local community is still digesting the findings. The Council of Trade Unions says ACT's plan to cut the minimum wage for young workers would cause hardship, as it's nowhere near enough to live on. The ACT party would freeze the adult minimum wage for 3 years and reduce the training minimum wage for workers under 20 to 60% if re-elected. CTU President Sandra Gray says paying young people $14.37 an hour is unconscionable. Wellington Hospital's emergency department's been forced to use a corridor for extra beds as patient numbers remain high. Health New Zealand says the space was closed off to accommodate up to 4 stable patients waiting to be admitted or discharged. Acting Operations Director Robert Blakey says the pressure highlights the need for work already underway to expand and relocate the emergency department. A group of Devonport locals is taking legal action against the government after a multi-storey development in the Auckland North Shore suburb was referred to the fast-track approvals process. The Devonport Heritage Society says the buildings proposed up to 8 storeys high will tower over the Heritage Main Street, and it's applied for a judicial review of the fast-track decision. And China has warned against an arms race in outer space. It came hours after the US confirmed it had deployed a space weapon in Earth's orbit, the first such public acknowledgement from Washington. They're the headlines to the Met Service weather in the main centres today. Rapa Wednesday, Auckland's partly cloudy, isolated showers, light winds, then nor'westerlies from morning, 16. Tauranga partly cloudy, nor'westerlies for a time this afternoon, 18 degrees. Hamilton low cloud and fog lifting this morning, but remaining partly cloudy, light winds, afternoon westerlies, 16. Wellington's mostly cloudy with isolated morning showers, mainly north of Wellington City, nor'westerlies and 14. Christchurch all fine to start, but high cloud increasing with rain from evening as those northerlies turn southwesterly, but you're looking for 19 degrees. Dunedin occasional rain from morning, possibly heavy, easing this evening. Northerlies turn colder southerly this morning and 14 degrees. It's 13 to 6. Nathan, have a great day.
0: I will. Thank you. Stay warm, Vicky. Volunteer conservation group Friends of Flora have completed a brilliant predator control operation in the Kahurangi National Park in the northwest of the South Island. Robin Toy, one of those heroes, actually volunteers there who conducted the operation, is with me now. Morena, Robin, this is great to tell. How many trap boxes have you checked and what did you find?
1: Oh, Morena. Well, we have 1,342 double set trap boxes in the flora operational area. And we had a 1080 drop, which stopped conducted at the end of June.
0: Yeah.
1: And we've now done 2 checks since the drop, and we have found a total of 1 rat.
0: Oh, did you, when you find just one, when you see the number just one, do your arms go up in the air like you've won the World Cup?
1: My mouth drops open. It's just completely fantastic result. In those same 2 months last year, we had something like 300.
0: Yeah. I someone told me who worked for DOT once that rats tend to run in a little trail, like a train. You can follow them, right, to go. So is that the significance of only finding one? It's not like they've got smart about not going to the traps?
1: Oh, I think when you catch one, they're not going in. They're just not there. And we also put out tracking tunnels, which, you know, they only go out every 3 months. So the rats don't get smart to those. And we had 0% rat tracking there as well.
0: That's amazing.
1: And because there's no rats, so there's no stoats or weasels either. Normally we would catch just a few at this time of year, but we've had none.
0: That blows my mind.
1: It does us too. I mean, we've had 1080 drops before. They've been successful, but this has just been wildly successful.
0: Because a lot of people, Robin, were very like, you know, they're going, oh, we're going to drop this, and it's going to, you know, 1080 is going to ruin just everything and poison it all. You've seen it down there as well, and obviously you care about the animals because you've got concerns, and that's why you do this. So how do they, when they say drops, how do they do them, and why do you think where they specifically drop them is so successful?
1: So the time of year is one of the things that makes it successful. So how many rats there are and what the population's doing. It's dropped from a helicopter. And they can be very, very specific and fly very, very specific flight patterns so that they cover the area, you know, with an even distribution of baits, which gets into every rat territory. And the rats eat the bait, and the stoats and weasels, which is what our trapping program is mainly targeting, eat the rats, and goodbye, stoats and weasels.
0: Oh, I hadn't really considered that. What about possums? Does it help with possums at all?
1: Well, it's not target. This isn't a drop that's targeting possums, right. But yep, any possums that are there will eat the bait, and goodbye, possums.
0: Wow. So, I mean, we've just described what we've gotten rid of there. Let's talk about the beautiful biodiversity there of Kohanga National Park. What sort of birds and insects and life down there are you protecting with these traps and the baiting?
1: Well, Kohanga National Park is a hotspot for biodiversity, and I would describe the flora as a hotspot within that hotspot. There is just huge biodiversity. So we monitor small birds, we monitor deer, kaka, theo, waroa, that's the great spotted kiwi. So a whole range of birds. But, I mean, we monitor a whole lot of other things as well, from giant wetter to forest butterflies. And it's an incredible place. Anyone visiting the flora is blown away by the bird life in particular.
0: Mm. Robin, thank you for being up to talk to us, but also thank you for doing this. You and the other volunteers, none of us did it. You're the ones that were out there doing all that stuff to do it. So thank you very much. That is Robin Toy of the conservation group Friends of Flora talking about that massive win at the Kohanga National Park. For anyone planning a spring camping trip to Pihar on Auckland's west coast, you're currently out of luck. Auckland Council's shut the beach's only campground, and when or even if it will reopen is uncertain. Council says they're investigating flood risk and safety of campers, while the long-time camp manager says she's in the dark and out of pocket. Ross McNaughton reports.
4: Pihar Campground sits just a few hundred metres back from the famous Black Sand Beach. The Pihar Stream curls along its southern border, and to the west, Lion Rock is visible through the Pūtakawa. Fiona Anderson has managed the campground for over 26 years and says normally business starts to pick up in early spring.
5: There would usually be 30 to 50 people here tonight.
4: But when first up visited, tui and ducks were the only occupants enjoying the September sun. Anderson says she agreed to shut the campground for 3 months over winter at the request of Auckland Council.
6: They said that they wanted the local board to be left alone to quietly and be able to consider the future of the camping ground.
4: Anderson says she didn't hear anything more from the council until a week before the camp was due to reopen on August 28th.
5: Before it was a request, now it is, I am not allowed to open.
4: Anderson says she was told council was seeking legal opinions. Although on the camp's answer phone, she's much more forthright about the reasons she believes the camp is currently closed.
7: Following that horrible incident earlier this year where six people died in a landslide at Mount Maunganui Camping Ground, Auckland Council, who own this camp, are as nervous as a cat in a room full of mouse traps and have told me I'm not allowed to open until Labour weekend.
4: Although there are no guarantees the camp will be open for Labour weekend, Auckland Council declined to be interviewed for the story and didn't put a timeline on reopening in a supplied statement, saying,
8: "The council is investigating the future use of the campground, balancing the flood risk and safety of campground users with the desire by many for camping to continue. Once the investigation is complete, a decision about the future of the campground will be made by the council."
4: The statement also noted the increasing frequency and severity of extreme weather events. The campground is on a floodplain and part of the site flooded in 2018. A council report that year found future flooding could result in loss of life. Anderson says she's since closed off a third of the campsite along the stream and has robust processes in place to manage weather events.
6: If it looks like there's going to be significant rain this side of the Waitakere's, because we're at the bottom of a very large catchment area, then I close my booking system. Okay, so I've got about 20 people booked for that night, let's say, and I watch it. And the minute it escalates to a warning, all of those people are contacted by phone and spoken to in person and told they are not coming. And that's it. They can show up here all they want. They won't be in this camping ground because I understand how much is riding on this.
4: Last month, Council released a report by Blue Barn Consulting Engineers looking into flooding and erosion in several locations around Pihar, including the campground. It's identified three possible outcomes for the campsite: reconfiguration, relocation, or closure. Pihar local Cindy Baxter has started a petition urging Auckland Council not to close the campground permanently. So far, it's attracted over almost 2,500 signatures.
9: There's been no consultation with the community. There's been no discussion, proper discussion with Fiona. And that's why, and we know that this decision is underway at the moment, so this is why we started the petition.
4: Every day the camp is closed is costing Anderson money.
10: Yeah, about $1,000 a day, right? I can't put my staff on the payroll because there is no payroll. I'm buying groceries on my credit card. The lawns still need mowing. People still need paying. The systems have got to be paid for. The bank still charges interest. The phone bills have still got to be paid and the power bill's still got to be paid, right?
4: Anderson says she's turning away five or six camper vans every day and is concerned she's also missing out on summer customers.
10: There's all these people that want to book for Christmas and want to book for New Year who are saying if you don't open the booking system soon, we're going to have to book somewhere else because we need to be sure that we're going to have our summer holiday.
4: Anderson's not the only one counting the cost of the closure. Manish and Avi Parajuli took over the Piha store last August. Trade from campground visitors was a big part of their decision.
11: How we did last year compared to this year, yeah, there's just a significant change. And it's kind of sad because, you know, you've got not just staff that are relying on you, but then you've got locals that are wanting to pick up extra shifts on the weekend and stuff, and you just can't.
4: After weeks of uncertainty, Anderson just wants the issue resolved.
10: I will never have the opportunity to make back the money that I've put into this place, because there's been a lot of money put back into this place, and I am 3 years off retirement. Who the hell's going to employ me?
4: And while she hopes to be open by Labour weekend, the council have given no indication of when the investigation will be completed.
0: Ross McNaughton with our investigation there, and that is our program for this morning. It's been a pleasure having you today. Earlier on, I was talking about how Riley King was born on this day. We know him as BB, and because this is one of the things I love about our audience, you guys, you're not just listening, you take part in the show. It's great. Someone texted in, it was as a guitarist and radio DJ that King adopted the name Beale Street Blues Boy, which shortened to Blues Boy, which finally became BB. There you go. And Pip, kia ora, Pip, says on the predator control operation at Kahurangi National Park, what a tremendous achievement with the trapping. We were told put traps for rats and stoats by rivers, roads and ridges. And it works. He's got to catch up to Matthew on his BMX and put that there. Morning Report is set to go right now.
12: I love
0: Ingrid
12: song.
0: And John standing by.
12: I love the song.
0: Isn't it beautiful?
12: It's beautiful.
0: Mm. You go, Holly Smith.

0: gives me the shivers.
1: Yeah, some stirring stuff to get us going on a Wednesday morning. Coming up on the program, we're going to look further into the findings of this, another damning report, this one into the disappearance of the Phillips children, so we'll delve into more of that. We've heard a lot on our program, and of course you probably have out in the community as well, about the health system being under pressure. Simeon Brown is going to be with us after 7, responding to some of the concerns we've been hearing from patients and from healthcare professionals about the situations in hospitals, EDs in particular.
2: Yeah, I've spent some time in them this year. They're a bit under pressure, can I say?
0: Yeah.
2: Can I say the staff are amazing?
0: Yes.
2: 2,000s out of 10 for them. but just funding, not enough funding.
1: Yeah. And of course, our talk of our CRL here in Auckland has sort of sparked talk around the country about which other parts might need some rail. Christchurch, front of the queue there, they don't have one. And apparently they're the largest Australasian city
0: without a commuter rail service.
1: Yes,
0: and
1: yeah.
0: The really interesting thing is they have the infrastructure, they have the tracks. Like, there's freight services going in and out of Christchurch.
2: Oh, you just got an indoor stadium. Calm down.
0: Yeah, okay.
2: Need
0: a showing off.
2: Subway and indoor for Hawke's Bay, please.
1: Go. And our political panel is with us after 8 o'clock as well, so another bumper show.
0: It's a bumper.
2: It is a bumper.
0: Yeah.
2: Like those bars.
0: Bumper,
2: like those bars you think about buying in the dairy and you don't.
0: I do.
2: Of course, we play this for Te Wiki O Te Reo Māori. This is Holly Smith's beautiful version of Bathing the River. Morning Report is next. First up, back in your ears, up, Hawke.

0: RNZ News at 6. Kia ora, good morning. I'm Nicola Wright. A family violence expert says it's indefensible that family court proceedings were excluded from the government's inquiry into the Tom Phillips case. The fugitive father was killed in a shootout with police in Waitomo after 4 years on the run with his three children. Ministers apologised yesterday after the damning inquiry found multiple failings by authorities. University of Auckland Associate Law Professor Carrie Leonetti says part of the picture remains unexamined.
1: The inquiry starts 4 years too late. The parties separated in December 2017. It is very clear that Tom Phillips was abusive and controlling and early on tried to take actions to keep these children from seeing their mother. It's like we're starting the movie halfway through.
0: Carrie Leonetti says the information lies with the family court. The real-time forecasting system will help Westport Civil Defence plan for major flooding a day or more in advance. The system, which has been developed by Earth Sciences New Zealand and the West Coast Regional Council, is the first of its kind in the country. It combines tides, river flows and weather forecasts to predict where floodwaters might go and how deep they could get. Council Hydrology Manager Samuel Warren says most flood warning systems can only react once severe weather's already underway. He says the new system produces projections 48 hours in advance, so staff can plan before flooding happens. A paediatrician says a dramatic increase in referrals for child behaviour and development is stretching the already thin workforce. Ahead of the election, the Royal Australasian College of Physicians is calling for a 10-year plan that crosses electoral cycles to build a sustainable specialist workforce. Dr. Jessica Allen says the shortage is causing delays in diagnosis and treatment, sometimes for up to several years. She says this can prevent access to help, funding and specialised equipment for affected families. Train travel across large parts of the Netherlands has ground to a standstill because of what authorities suspect are coordinated acts of sabotage. The railway operator ProRail says pipes attached to tracks in more than 20 locations triggered red signals, disrupting traffic. The BBC's Ambarasanaithe Rajan reports.
2: No group has admitted responsibility and police were investigating. Later, a spokesman for ProRail told the BBC that the train service was gradually returning to normal, but that disruption was not over yet. In the meantime, fires erupted around midday in several places alongside highways, forcing authorities to close roads. The fires were caused by farmers who opposed government plans asking them to reduce nitrogen emissions. A farmers group said it was not responsible for the railway sabotage, but it could not rule out angry farmers acting individually.
0: Two Chinese asylum seekers have been granted refugee status, as the Immigration and Protection Tribunal has ruled they risked arrest and detention for their Christian beliefs. One of the men was detained for 5 or 6 months in 2008 after being at a church meeting that was raided. The second man was told his name had been passed to Chinese authorities and he fled to another city, moving between 9 different homes before coming to New Zealand. Auckland's Heart of the City Business Association will vote for a new board today after a tumultuous year. The majority of the board resigned in June and asked for the City Council to freeze funding to the organisation. St James Theatre owner Steve Bealby is standing for the new board and hopes to draw a line under the previous troubles. He says Auckland is at a turning point with the opening of the City Rail Link and Heart of the City can help make the most of that. A group of Devonport locals is taking legal action against the government over a multi-storey development in their Auckland suburb. Peninsula Capital wants to install 4 residential apartment buildings and a 50-room hotel at the seaside village. But the Devonport Heritage Society says the buildings proposed, up to 8 stories high, would tower over the suburb's heritage main street. The society has applied to the High Court in Wellington for a judicial review of Housing Minister Chris Bishop's decision to refer the project to be considered for fast-track approval. That's the news. Now with sport, here's Barry Guy.
3: Morena, winger Dallin Watene-Zelezniak has recovered from a broken collarbone suffered less than 4 weeks ago and has been included in the extended squad for the Warriors elimination semi-final against the Newcastle Knights at Eden Park on Sunday. Centre Leka Halasima has also been named after missing last weekend's loss to the Dolphins, while prop Jackson Ford has been ruled out with an ankle injury. A lack of commanding first five in the women's game may be exposed when the Black Ferns take on world champions England later this month. The Ferns are without the injured Rua Hay-Demant, and coach Whitney Hansen says halfback Maya Joseph will be the backup to Hannah King at number 10 for their remaining WXV Global Series games. Hansen says the demands of the first five in the women's game have changed.
4: We haven't played a game that's demanded game drivers or kickers at times. I think the game's evolved a lot now, and we need people that are going to direct the game. I don't know if that in the women's game historically has been coached that well.
3: And the Black Ferns take on Scotland this weekend before the England test at Twickenham. Koina ana pūrongu, hakini kina. That's your sports news. Nicola's back with the weather next.
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0: Forecast from Met Service to midnight, Northland to Manawatu, including Coromandel Peninsula, Bay of Plenty and the Central High Country. Cloud at times with the odd light shower, becoming fine in Bay of Plenty and the Central High Country this afternoon. Gisborne to Wairarapa, fine. Horowhenua to Wellington, mostly cloudy with a few showers in the ranges. Nelson and Marlborough, fine, but cloudier from afternoon with isolated showers. Canterbury and Otago, excluding Clutha. Rain in Otago this morning and Canterbury from afternoon. Heavy falls and snow down to 500 metres inland. Buller to Westland. Showers turn to rain in Westland this morning and elsewhere this evening, possibly heavy. Fiordland, Clutha and Southland rain, sometimes heavy, and snow down to 400 metres by late morning, easing to isolated showers this afternoon. Chatham Islands, cloudy at times. In the main centres, Auckland, partly cloudy, isolated showers, northwest winds and a high of 16 degrees. Tauranga, partly cloudy, northwesterlies for a while this afternoon, 18. Hamilton, low cloud and fog lifts this morning, but it is still partly cloudy. Afternoon westerlies and 16. Wellington, mostly cloudy with isolated morning showers, mainly north of the city. Northwest winds, 14. Christchurch starts fine, then more high cloud. Rain from evening as northerlies turn southwesterly. High of 19. And Dunedin, occasional rain by afternoon, could be heavy, easing this evening. Northerlies turn colder southerly this morning, 14 degrees. It's 7 minutes past six.
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9: Tamaria, good morning everyone. Great to have you with us this Wednesday, ra past September the 16th. John, I got Warriors tickets last night.
10: Well done, Ingrid.
9: I'm a bit tired because I was up late sort of refreshing with the adrenaline boost because they sold out in the afternoon, and then I thought, you know what, I'm just going to go and do a refresh. And there was a couple sitting, well, there's a couple sitting there, which I've nabbed for my family, and then I'm sitting on my own. So if you see me looking lonely at the Warriors, actually don't come over because I'm a bit weird when I watch sport. I cry and I get overly excited and I don't really understand the rules. So I'm possibly quite annoying. It could be a good thing.
10: I'm going to come and sit next to you. You'll be wonderful.
9: So I'm starting Wednesday on a high, you'll be pleased to know.
10: Yeah.
9: Now, also coming up on the program today, the health system continues to be under pressure. We've heard so much about this after a worse than expected winter illness season.
11: And so the idea that you can pump a few million bucks and a handful of workers into our hospitals a few weeks before winter and that will help is just magical thinking.
9: That was Sarah Dalton from the Association of Salaried Medical Specialists. She was speaking to us last week. Health Minister Simeon Brown will join us right after the 7 o'clock news.
10: Yes, that's an important interview. Also today, a public inquiry finds Tom Phillips' second abduction of his children could have been prevented if police and Oranga Tamariki had worked more closely together.
12: We did not listen and pay anywhere near as much attention as we should have to what the mother and sisters were telling us. And we didn't speak with our police colleagues in anywhere near enough detail. And in that sense, we have failed these children.
10: That's Oranga Tamariki Chief Executive Amanda Malu speaking on Checkpoint yesterday. You heard her say that they didn't listen and pay attention. That seems to be a recurring theme when our children fall through the gaps. The Chief Executive of the Independent Children's Monitor, Aaron Jones, joins us around 10 past 7. He's been, well, kind of watching these sorts of cases for many years, and he says we have to do better.
9: And what can be done to solve the traffic issues at one of our premier tourism locations?
13: The people that have been making these decisions about our roads, do they even drive our roads? Because if they did, surely they would understand the impact that they're having upon thousands and thousands of residents.
9: That is Queenstown commuter Tanya Stone. Our Otago Southland reporter Katie Todd has that reported about 25 minutes past 7. Interested in your feedback on that or anything else we are discussing, you can text us 2101 or email morningreport@rnz.co.nz. It's 10 past 6. Communities will be better prepared for floods thanks to a new forecasting system. It'll give authorities the ability to plan evacuations a day or more in advance. It's the first such tool to be put into operation in Aotearoa. It was developed by the West Coast Regional Council and Earth Sciences New Zealand. Combines our data from weather forecasts, river flow modelling, coastal conditions and rapid inundation mapping. To tell us how it works, we're joined now by West Coast Regional Council Hydrology Manager Samuel Warren. Kia ora, good morning. Tell us about this tool and what makes it different from the information we've had to date.
14: Hi, Ingrid. First off, as you said, credit where credit's due here. This was a forecasting system developed by Earth Science New Zealand following a proposal they came to us with in about 2020 to tackle some of the unique challenges that we have for Westport. But essentially, it's a computer forecasting system that's developed through that partnership between the technical expertise at Earth Science New Zealand, our civil defence partners here in the Westport community, and our hydrometric network and information that we gather at the Regional Council. But it differs from a prior model forecasting systems in that it links river behaviour and information with coastal conditions and provides forecast or mapping of the impact and the effect that has on the West Coast town through where floodwater may be and how deep that water may be, and so it creates a it deals with a disconnect that we usually see with forecasting systems that can tell us how high a river may be or when a peak of a flood may occur, with what the impact that is on the ground for a community, and that's the information that's really important for civil defence from an evacuation or flood management, civil defence management point of view.
9: Yeah, absolutely. That disconnect word is an interesting word because it sounds like so much pertinent information and that it would be entirely logical to have a system that brings all of that together, gets rid of that disconnect and gives you some useful information. So why don't we have this already and why is it just in Westport?
14: I think Westport created a number of challenges, and I think this model was really envisioned back in 2020, which was prior to those 2021-2022 floods. Inundation mapping is something that usually takes a long period of time to do. Models that produce inundation maps can take 12 hours to run, and that's not something that is particularly useful during an emergency situation. The concept and the innovative nature of this model was to pre-populate a library that the forecasting system could draw on and sort of say, hey, if this is the river level and this is the coastal, the tide conditions, then what map that we have produced based on a range of scenarios and closely aligns with this system.
9: Right. So how would it change in practical terms if you've got another big rain event coming in? How would this change how authorities act, the warning that the community gets, that type of thing?
14: It provides more localised information for civil defence to look at, not large-scale evacuation or really broad-scale concerns. It allows civil defence to sort of look at what parts of the town may be impacted by the event that's coming. And so, you know, certainly when we look at evacuation routes or where vulnerable communities sit within a town, it allows the response to be more targeted and coordinated to what's coming. And one of the key things, you know, for this model is that it provides up to 48 hours lead time. And, you know, the model's been developed along with a range of other actions at council and civil defence to develop flood evacuation plans and changes to procedure. And so, you know, the flood evacuation plan that civil defence have developed for Westport, you know, sort of looks at a staged and coordinated evacuation will take up to 12 hours, you know, and that provides time for vulnerable people or people who can't self-evacuate to be evacuated in a non-chaotic manner.
9: Yeah.
14: People to self-evacuate to places that they would like to go, whereas, you know, traditionally we would have been looking at much shorter evacuation windows and things become a bit more sort of chaotic and difficult to manage.
9: Yeah, no, sounds brilliant. Thanks for taking the time to explain that to us, Samuel Warren there, West Coast Regional Council Hydrology Manager, 16 past six.
10: Excuse me, which is time to catch up on what's been happening overseas overnight with our world correspondent, Alice Wilkins. More dear Alice, an inquiry has been published into the hospital where Lucy Letby, who's serving 15 whole life prison terms for murdering seven babies and attempting to murder seven others, worked as a neonatal nurse. What does it tell us, Alice?
15: Yeah, this was the Thirlwall inquiry. The findings of that have been released publicly today. The report itself wasn't about looking into Lucy Letby's guilt, her conviction. This was tasked with looking at how the events at the neonatal unit at the Countess of Chester Hospital in England, where she worked, had unfolded between 2015 and 2016 while Lucy Letby was there as a nurse, and how the concerns that were raised about her had been handled by the hospital itself. As you say, she is currently serving 15 whole life prison terms, convicted of the murder of seven babies and the attempted murder of seven others. She maintains her innocence. This inquiry has found that the deaths of some of those babies could have been prevented if safeguarding practices had been followed by the hospital. It found a complete failure to protect babies and said that parents were kept in the dark for years about these concerns that their babies had been deliberately harmed. The inquiry found that errors had been made by doctors, nurses, and managers, and said that Lucy Letby should have been removed from the ward as a neutral act while the deaths of these babies were investigated. It also, this inquiry mentioned, while not being about Lucy Letby herself specifically, it did mention some details about her. It noted that her inappropriate and callous nature was noted by patients and colleagues, that she was repeatedly untruthful in her dealings with friends and colleagues. And the inquiry then went on to make 17 recommendations, one of which includes using CCTV cameras on cots in neonatal units in England. And that's something that already UK Health Secretary Yvette Cooper has said that the government is going to act on and implement with urgency.
10: Yeah, I've just been reading it at high speed. It's a striking report. Three babies killed by Lucy Letby might have been saved if hospital bosses and doctors had taken action. Boy, oh boy, Alice. Denmark has accused Russia of firing flares at one of its helicopters in the Baltic Sea. Allegedly, the Danes say missing by only metres.
15: Yeah, Danish government has actually summoned the Russian ambassador over this incident. It says it was tracking a Russian warship in the Baltic Sea. It described that as a routine monitoring operation. When the Russian warship, it says, fired two emergency flares at one of the Danish helicopters involved in this. The Danish government has described this as reckless, completely unacceptable, and said it believes this was an action intended to intimidate. In a statement, the Danish Armed Forces has said that this was a routine photographic operation of a Russian frigate, and that of these two flares that were fired, one passed close to the helicopter. Officials have also said that there was no attempt before this action took place from this Russian warship to make any contact with the Danish helicopters. Russia is saying it will thoroughly investigate the incident. It has accused the Danish helicopters involved of making dangerous manoeuvres near its vessel. But of course, this comes after a drone was shot down by NATO fighter pilots. They were Italian jets, after this drone entered Lithuanian airspace from Belarus. The origins of that drone are yet to be determined. We don't know with certainty where that has come from, but Lithuania's president has pointed to increased Russian aggression in recent months.
10: Yep. Stay tuned on this one. Alice, I love the story. There are a record number of centenarians in Japan. Tell us how many, Alice.
15: Yeah, there are 107,677 people who are now in Japan aged 100 years or older.
10: Go so Japan!
15: I know, it's the first time that this group of people aged 100 or older in Japan has exceeded 100,000 in number. Apparently, when Japan first began surveying people over the age of 100 back in 1963, there were just 153 people aged 100 or over. Of this huge group that they have now, 88% are women, the oldest being a 114-year-old from Kyoto City. Japan's health minister has said he's delighted that so many people are living long, healthy and active lives. He's pointing to progress in medicine and technology as key factors. And experts are saying healthy diet and an active lifestyle, I mean, we know these things, don't we, are also part of this. Japanese cuisine, heavy on fish, veggies, rice, and less saturated fats than in many Western diets. And as for exercise, older people in Japan are often walking, cycling, or using public transport.
10: It's just an amazing number, 100,000 people. Jim Mora did an interview on Sunday with a scientist who says that longevity begets longevity, right? So that if your parents live to be very old, you are disproportionately likely relative to the rest of the population to do so. So this population of elderly Japanese people is just going to keep growing and growing. Who knew that eating healthily and doing some exercise was so good for you? I wish someone had told me earlier, Alice.
15: Wish it was easier.
10: 22 minutes past six. Thanks, Alice.
9: And you're with Morning Report on RNZ National. Let's get you up to date on traffic in the Waikato. There's been a crash, this one on State Highway 29 at Karapiro. Delays are to be expected, so do be aware of that if you are heading out and about in the Waikato. Well, a family violence expert says multiple government agencies failed simultaneously, and that allowed Tom Phillips to be on the run with his kids for years. A public inquiry has found authorities could have prevented him from disappearing with his children or brought them home sooner. Political reporter Lillian Hanley has the details.
16: This report makes for difficult and at times harrowing reading.
17: Oranga Tamariki Chief Executive Amanda Malu putting it plainly.
16: It identifies opportunities missed to keep these children safe.
17: Police Commissioner Richard Chambers also acknowledging shortcomings.
18: We accept that despite our best intentions and efforts, there were times we fell short or could have taken a different approach.
17: The public inquiry into Tom Phillips arriving a year after he was killed during a police shootout, a shootout that took place almost 4 years after he first disappeared with his children. On their return, police and Oranga Tamariki were involved, but he was still able to disappear with them again, keeping them in isolation and living in squalid conditions for close to 4 years. The report has found that second disappearance could have been avoided had authorities just done their jobs.
16: We got it wrong. We got it wrong. We know. The report is clear that our people should have spoken to one another.
17: But family violence expert and Auckland University Associate Law Professor Carrie Leonetti says a crucial element wasn't considered.
1: The inquiry starts 4 years too late. The parties separated in December 2017. It is very clear that Tom Phillips was abusive and controlling and early on tried to take actions to keep these children from seeing their mother.
17: She says that knowledge would have been apparent when the couple went to the family court for their parenting proceedings. She points out the first significant involvement by Oranga Tamariki is not until the first abduction, and the inquiry lacks information about what led to that.
1: How did he have

0: or the full extent of police concerns. Carrie Leonetti says the mother of the children faced a credibility deficit because of pervasive stereotypes that women make up or exaggerate domestic violence.
1: It's even worse for the Phillips kids' mother because she's Māori. I think she has the intersectional problem of being a Māori woman trying to get the police in Oranga Tamariki to take her Pākehā ex-husband's threat to their children seriously.
0: The police were at fault too for initially treating the case as low risk and later missing a credible sighting in 2023, which the inquiry says could have led to their recovery. But the police are pushing back on the finding that it could have been prevented or ended earlier. Here's Police Deputy Commissioner Jill Rogers on Checkpoint last night.
2: We don't know that there would have been different outcomes. We had an extremely determined father there.
0: The report makes 9 recommendations in total, all of which have been accepted. But no one has offered their resignations, and it appears no one has been held responsible.
3: We'll have more on that report after 7. That was our political reporter, Lillian Hanley. It is 26 minutes past 6.
4: Yeah, there was a striking line in there. It took a village to fail these children. The Independent Children's Monitor is joining us after 7, as Ingrid was just saying, and I think he's going to tell us that the village keeps failing our children. So that is coming up. But before all of it, Nathan Rabiri is in the house.
5: Kia ora, how are you?
4: Kia ora. We're really good. What's going on in the world of sport now, Nathan?
5: So I was having a look at a really interesting competition. We spoke about this last year, and it's captured me, and it came up in my reminders. It's called the Ploughing. It's the National Ploughing Championships happening in Scriggan, Tullamore, County Offaly. In Ireland. And it is incredible. So, you know, we love our agricultural days. If you think of something like AgriFest or, you know, any of the big, something like Field Days, perhaps, well, they're going to get 80,000 visitors a day there. And they have 380 competitors that are competing in ploughing. They also do brown bread baking. They have schools contest where 5 winning schools are given Angus cattle to raise and sell.
4: That's
5: as well.
4: That's a good idea.
5: It's a great idea, yeah. And they just basically get into, you know, things about farming and the environment, sustainability, what have you, and then they give them those. And it's around, it's sort of about the equivalent of probably year 11 fifth form, somewhere around there. And they'll do those and then they can sell them later. So, but the reason that I was really, really interested in this here is there's a couple of New Zealanders involved who are very, very good at this. So also too, I've been trying to get through and find some interesting information about it. It does take a lot of planning because they do 180 acres of ploughable land. It takes a lot of planning as the assistant managing director, PJ Lynham, who was involved in the planning construction and execution of the event, told the Irish Farmers Journal.
6: We started here, Sean, Tom, Shane and myself, on I think the Monday, the 4th or 5th of July, with a map and a green field, and we got in our GPS and we marked out all the crossroads for the different roads. There's 24 roads going over and back, and then there's 7 or 8 roads then at the far end in retail. And when we had that done, then trackway moved in to put down the trackway. There's 34 kilometres of trackway down, some double, some single. And if you want to walk it, because I measured it all here one day, you'll put up 32,000 steps while you walk it all.
5: There you go. So there's a lot of steps there as well. So our two competitors are Mark Taylor and Mark Dillon. They won the national titles in the reversible and the conventional ploughs earlier on this year in Methven. And then they went off to the World Champs. Had a terrible time because they got over to the World Champs and they're going, cool, where are our tractors and ploughs? And it turned out there was a shipping error that they'd arrived in Croatia. However, their luggage had arrived back in New Zealand, which was their trail. So they were actually lent them by the Irish and Welsh competitors to have a go. And if you are keen on some ploughing, there's some this week in Middlemarch and Tyree and Palmerston.
4: I just want to dwell on that detail. They arrived without their ploughs.
5: Without their ploughs and their tractor.
4: And the Irish and the Welsh lent them theirs.
5: You can have a go at this, yeah. So they did those, which was just wonderful. But I just had a look. So at the moment, Mark Dillon is competing in the stubble ploughing, which is what happens, say, when you've harvested all your corn or whatever and you've just got your little bits at the bottom. Got to do those. So it says here that he did a solid gross score of 108, matching the precision of some of the top-ranked local Irish and English contenders. He is right in the middle of the pack of a tightly packed mid-table grouping after day one. So there we go. So let's go the ploughers. And like I said, if you like those, South Island is the place to go watch it this weekend. Middlemarch, Tyree and Palmerston. They have these all the time. So they're brilliant competitions. Go see them. And they have like a dinner in the paddock and a night afterwards and that. They're a good time, the ploughers.
4: Well, I had no idea. How what fun. Yeah. Thank you. Thanks, Nathan. 6:30.
3: Check out temperatures around the Motu. Warmest place at the moment is Wāmaru.

0: on 13 degrees. The coldest, Nathan, you want to hear this, Hastings, 3 degrees in your hood.
1: Oh, it'll be a great cold.
0: It's the best kind of cold. Probably the best of the colds
1: all year, they would have said, yes.
0: A top-notch cold in Hastings on 3 degrees.
1: It's one of those perfect days at Hastings, boys, for just whipping your mate's legs with a scarf. So good.
2: Coming up before 7 on Morning Report, hospitals in England will be using live streaming on cameras in baby wards after an inquiry finds Lucy Letby's crimes could have been prevented.
0: The Retirement Villages Association is with us to respond to residents' calls for law changes.
2: And in rural news, which is straight after the news, which is next, dairy and wool prices are up. So why are farmers feeling just a little nervous?
3: News and information you can trust. RNZ National Headlines.
4: A family violence expert says it's indefensible that family court proceedings were excluded from the government's inquiry into the Tom Phillips case. The fugitive father was killed in a shootout with police in Waitomoa after 4 years on the run with his three children. Ministers apologised yesterday. The damning inquiry had found multiple failings by authorities. University of Auckland Associate Law Professor Carrie Leonetti says the inquiry started 4 years too late. She says it was clear then that Tom Phillips was an abusive and controlling figure. A paediatrician says a dramatic increase in referrals for child behaviour and development is causing delays in diagnosis and treatment, sometimes up to several years. The Royal Australasian College of Physicians is calling for a 10-year plan that crosses electoral cycles to build a sustainable specialist workforce. Dr. Jessica Allen says the increase in referrals is stretching an already thin workforce. An expert says a real-time forecasting system will enable Westport Civil Defence to plan for major flooding up to 48 hours in advance. The system, developed by Earth Sciences New Zealand and the West Coast Regional Council, is the first of its kind in the country. Council Hydrology Manager Samuel Warren says most flood warning systems can react only once severe weather's already underway. The UN Human Rights Chief says uncovered Palestinian remains raise concerns about war crimes by Israeli forces. The ABC's Sarah Amir reports.
5: Volker Turk says the remains of entire families are being unearthed from sites across Gaza destroyed by Israeli attacks, and many of the victims are women and children. The sheer number of bodies is sparking questions about whether war crimes have been committed, reviving concerns from a 2024 UN report that found Israeli strikes on residential buildings and other civilian sites in Gaza may have violated international humanitarian law. Israel has previously said it does not deliberately target Palestinian civilians.
4: Migrant bus drivers recruited during the post-COVID workforce shortage worry they could be discarded when their visas expire in 2028. Hundreds were offered a path to residency if they could reach a standard on the International English Language Test, something many have struggled to achieve. Union Network of Migrants coordinator Max Santiago says workers face uprooting their families for a second time. That's the news. Met Service forecast for the main centres now. Auckland partly cloudy, isolated showers. Northwesterlies and 16 degrees. Tauranga partly cloudy, northwesterlies for a while this afternoon, a high of 18. Hamilton low cloud and fog lifts this morning, stays partly cloudy, afternoon westerlies and 16. Wellington gets cloudy, isolated morning showers mainly north of the city, northwest winds and 14. Christchurch starts fine and then more high cloud, rain from evening as northerlies turn southwest, 19 degrees. And Dunedin occasional rain by afternoon, could be heavy, easing this evening. Northerlies turn colder southerly this morning, a high of 14 today. It's 26 minutes to 7.
0: Thank you very much, Nicola. That's time for the Rural News with Janina Schwanaka. Kia ora, good morning, Janina.
6: Ata Maria.
0: This sounded like some good news. Farmer profits have reached a 10-year high, but there is some nervousness. This is looking ahead, is it?
6: That's right. So dairy, meat and even wool, as you'll hear about a little later, offering some strong prices lately. But these gains are being overshadowed by concerns about things like soaring farm input costs, November's election and compliance. Industry group Federated Farmers surveyed 634 farms back in July for its latest farm confidence survey. Now, that found that nearly 68% of them were profitable, led by meat and wool at 78% and dairy at 74%. However, one in four arable farmers are making a loss. Many are feeling more pessimistic about next year too, especially those dairy and arable farmers. President Colin Hurst says farmers are doing well is good for the whole New Zealand economy.
7: obviously it's at an all-time high, the profitability for the sectors, but forecasting forward for next year, there is a few concerns. Certainly the rising costs, the uncertainty about the election coming up. We've essentially had a government that's sort of freeing things up, the red tape and that. So the concern about what the result with a new government may or may not be. And then the ongoing compliance costs are a bit of an issue.
6: Colin Hurst says arable farmers are doing it tough, but it is a game of two halves.
7: Both the dairy and the red meat sector, they're right up there, really tops. So we've had the really good prices. But starting the 26-27 financial year, we're certainly going to have the full wallop of the extra costs with fertiliser and fuel. So the big part happens in the spring. When we undertook our survey, it was from mid-July when the Fonterra price had been dropped by 50 cents. It was when the OCR went up by 25 basis points and also the rate of inflation at 4.1% was announced. So that's why farmers at that particular time were really feeling the impact with the financial confidence going forward.
6: The survey found more than half the farmers plan to increase farm spending, and while most will pay down debt, around 40% intend to borrow more.
0: Okay, one of the things they'll be keeping an eye on are these dairy prices, which have been a bit up and down recently. What happened with the global dairy trade auction overnight?
6: Well, prices have fallen overnight, with the average price down just over a percent to $3,868 a tonne. Was the first price fall in a while and followed an almost 1% rise at the previous auction, so not a lot of big movement, and that's, I suppose, adding to that nervousness. Mm. Also down, obviously, was also the whole milk powder price, which fell 0.8% to $3,565 a tonne.
0: Okay, what about wool? What's happening there?
6: Better news for wool. Stronger interest from overseas buyers and constrained supply are driving demand for all wool types once again. PGG Wrightson's national auction manager, Dave Burridge, says prices were up across the board at the latest auction in Christchurch. He says Australian buyers were out in force and just 4% of stock was passed over.
8: Demand is outstripping the supply of wool again. So to highlight that, we were nearly 1,500 bales short of roster for our sale here last week. We were rostered for 9,000 bales and effectively had 7,500 bales on offer.
6: A particular highlight was the 8% rise in fine 19-micron merino, and crossbred fleeces were also up around 3% across various styles.
8: We're not quite back to where we were in the peaks of June, but it certainly recovered a lot of lost ground that we saw in July, which is a good space. And having high clearances, 96% of the sale here last week, and certainly we've had a good, strong interest from Australian wool buyers that come over here, mainly focusing on merino and mid-micron wool types that we have on offer at this time of year.
6: And more good news for the wool sector. Dave Burridge says demand from China and India is coming back. So we'll keep an eye on that at the next sale later this month.
0: Great. Thank you very much, Janina. 22 minutes to 7 now. And with Morning Report on RNZ National, an inquiry into the hospital where killer nurse Lucy Letby worked has found that some babies could have been saved if action was taken earlier. The Thirlwall inquiry found a complete failure at the Countess of Chester Hospital. This is in northwest London. The inquiry doesn't affect Lucy Letby's conviction. She's currently serving 15 whole life prison sentences for the murder of 7 babies. For the latest, we can speak to our correspondent, Stuart Smith, who is in London. Kia ora, good morning, Stuart.
9: Good morning.
0: Tell us more about the findings of this report. It's, well, talks about the complete failure to protect babies. Tell us about the findings.
9: Yeah, so this was launched 2 years ago and was intended not to look at the guilt or necessarily what Lucy Letby did. That was well covered in the courts, but to try to learn lessons from what happened and also try to work out what the broader role of the health service here in the UK had to do with the failures. It's known as the NHS, the National Health Service, and the inquiry found that there was a complete failure to protect babies on this neonatal unit, that there was a system of dysfunctional management and governance, and that senior nurses and staff failed to understand the fundamentals of safeguarding. And this inquiry suggests that 3 babies might have survived and 7 others could have been protected if hospital bosses had taken action over concerns about Letby and her conduct. And one of those infants, for example, now aged 11, is suffering from a lifelong brain injury and needs 24-hour care, because while she did successfully kill 7 of those children, 7 came under attempted murder. They did survive, but have been left with terrible conditions lasting from that. So Lady Justice Thirlwall, who was conducting this inquiry, said that many of these would have survived if it wasn't for the actions of Lucy Letby, but also specifically named some of the people in the National Health Service and the hospital that were partly to blame for not finding what was going on earlier and not responding to the signs. So Medical Director Ian Harvey, the inquiry said, sought to control the narrative as this started to come out. The Director of Nursing, Alison Kelly, should have acted on suspicions that a baby had been deliberately harmed when that was brought to her attention, but did not. And Chief Executive Tony Chambers attempted to stall and obstruct the police investigation, which he succeeded in doing, according to the inquiry, for almost a year.
0: So what changes is the report recommending?
9: Yeah, there were 14 recommendations in total, but the big ones, I think, would be the cots and incubators in neonatal units should be fitted with baby monitors so that parents could observe their babies remotely at any time. Parents had suspicions about what was going on, but weren't able to, for example, see what was going on. This is one recommendation which the UK Health Secretary, Yvette Cooper, has suggested will be looked into. There's another question about access to insulin. Lucy Letby was convicted of administering to two of the babies she killed too much insulin as a way to try to kill them. And so there would be greater restrictions and monitoring of who has access to insulin in order to try to prevent actions like this happening again.
0: You mentioned the family's had suspicions. How have they reacted to the findings?
9: We haven't heard from any parents in relation to this inquiry, but we know that the inquiry said the parents were kept in the dark for years about what had happened to their babies as part of this cover-up, and the inquiry called that reprehensible. And the inquiry heard from parents who said they felt the hospital was more concerned with its reputation than with their children. But it wasn't just the parents that provided evidence in this. There were 130 witnesses in total, 400 statements over 6 months, and this report is huge. It's around 1,000 pages looking into the broader reasons about how this was allowed to happen, and despite all the attempts at safeguarding for neonatal children.
0: Oh, we may have lost Stuart there. That was our correspondent, Stuart Smith, from London, just reporting on the inquiry into what happened at the hospital where killer nurse Lucy Letby had worked. It is 18 minutes to 7.
2: The government says it will shortly announce further details on the work it's doing to reform the law surrounding retirement villages. A review of the Retirement Villages Act at the end of last year was intended, quote, to address concerns around fairness and provide certainty to residents and their families. The focus was on delivering faster repayments and stronger protections, but an amendment bill is yet to be introduced to Parliament. Delays in repayments were a headache for Phil Conway from Christchurch. In 2021, when his parents needed to move to specialist aged care, it took 9 months to get repayments from their lifestyle unit. In the meantime, the couple's health bill totaled $12,000 a month.
10: The information wasn't clear right from the start as to when we would get those funds, and particularly that there would be a significant delay. We were very lucky, you know, we had an understanding rest home care facility, but it did put a lot of pressure on us to make partial payments. They were waiting for payment as well, so it put financial pressure on them. And it wasn't until we brought in lawyers to understand and give settlements some urgency that we had absolute clarity as to when we were going to get paid. Lifestyle villages have a real position. They're great. Our parents, we felt, were really well catered for. So we're not beating up on them. All we're saying is we just need their understanding when further care costs are incurred by the family.
2: That's such a recurring theme. Situations like this are also top of mind for the Retirement Villages Residents Association. Vice President Di Sinclair was on Morning Report yesterday, and she told us that operators are taking far too long to pay back money to residents and their families.
11: In the case of a deceased resident, the family needs the money back to basically to bury them and to get on and sort things out in the estate. If the resident wants to leave the village, then they can't get their money back. They're in limbo.
2: It's Di Sinclair speaking on Morning Report yesterday. We got a lot of feedback from you about that. To respond to this, Executive Director of the Retirement Villages Association, so yesterday we heard from the residents, today we're essentially hearing from the owners, Michelle Palmer joins us now. Morena, Michelle, nice to have you with us. Do you acknowledge the concerns expressed by the Residents Association on Morning Report yesterday?
12: Oh, absolutely. You know, there shouldn't be any unnecessarily long delays in people getting their money back. The average resale, the average repayment time at the moment is 7 to 8 months. And of course, if we were talking 4 years ago, it was 4 to 5 months when the property market was absolutely far more buoyant than it is now. Because it is all about incoming residents being able to sell their properties to then be able to have the outgoing resident or their estate repaid. It's just the same as you would in a residential property. When your money's tied to the property, you don't get it back until it's sold.
2: But the people, I'm using Ryman as an example here. So I've printed out a frequently asked question from Ryman, right? And I think this is reasonably representative. People in retirement villages don't own the places they're living in, do they? They have an occupation right agreement.
12: That's right. So they buy into that lifestyle. What they're doing is they're coming in. They are, you know, paying for the right to live in that property and also enjoy all the amenities that the village provides. They're also getting that at a reduced cost. So their weekly fees do not cover the full running costs of the village. And that's why at the end, when the property or the contract is on sold, the deferred management fee is taken out.
2: And that's a standard of roughly 30%, give or take?
12: Oh, yeah, it can vary. You know, the 25 to 30 is about it at the moment. However, you know, we've seen in Australia where the mandatory repayments have come through, they are now sitting mainly at 35%.
2: Okay. Do you make capital gain? So say somebody listening, I don't know, Denise, goes into a retirement village, pays $500,000 for this occupation right agreement, and then in 20 years' time, having had a wonderful life there, Denise dies. Does her family get more than $500,000 less the DMF? Do they make any capital gain on that money?
12: In most villages, there isn't a share of capital gain, but I'd have to say if the property is 20 years old, it's probably going to need quite a bit of refurb at the end of that 20 years.
2: Yeah, no, hold on a sec. You're not telling me that the refurb is greater than the capital gain?
12: No, I'm not, no. But there is, you know, look, it's all relative to where it is in the country as well. There is capital gain to be made, absolutely.
2: What it's relative to, people keep telling me, and people have been telling every inquiry into this, including the one that should be shaping the legislative response, is that there is a power imbalance. That, boy, this is an unlevel playing field, and the owners, the people you represent, are the beneficiaries of it.
12: Yeah, I disagree with that, John. You know, right from the start, we really encourage people, and they're required to by law, to really do their homework. Talk with family and friends before they go in. They have to get mandatory legal advice. And look, the operators are in this for the long haul. Grant Thornton released a report last year saying it takes 20 years for a village to even break even. So this is not, you know, when you talk about power imbalance, they're providing an incredible lifestyle and property for people to live in.
2: That's not in dispute. That's not in dispute. The question is, why does it take, to use the figure you gave us before, 7-8 months to repay people? Why do they not get capital gain on the property, no matter how long they've lived there for, and no matter how rampant the market might have been? And why is the DMF as high as 30%?
12: Well, I'll address the first one. The DMF is that deferred management fee. So if that was charged all the way through, it would be too expensive for people to live in villages. And we are talking 56,000 people. So they buy into that lifestyle. The capital gain, some villages do offer that, and that's a choice that people can make, but some of those villages may not have the same level of amenities that villages that don't provide that share of capital gain do have. So it really is providing choice for people to go into, and I think that's what we really need to focus on. The 56,000 people who are going into these villages or in these villages, and we've got 130-odd every week on average moving in, they're making choice to go in and have that lifestyle. You're not just buying an isolated property in the community where you have no one around you. You don't have the facilities to go to.
2: I don't think any of that's in dispute. And I think, you know, I think people are having, you know, really good lives in these villages. And many of these villages are providing outstanding accommodation that is warm and safe and structurally sound and all those really good things. But that doesn't axiomatically mean the model is beyond reproach, does it?
12: No, but what people don't understand, John, is the village capital's invested in those homes. It's invested in the care facilities, the maintenance, the services, the shared facilities. There isn't just a cash pool sitting there.
2: Does that justify a 7-month time frame, which is what you're talking about, correct, to repay people when they die?
12: Because it's all about how the system works, where the money coming in.
2: The system designed by the operators.
12: Yeah, for sure. Residents agree to move into that system. And you know, look, the operators are totally incentivised, John, to sell those units as quickly as possible because
2: are they in what way? And what way are they incentivised? It's essentially an interest-free loan, isn't it?
12: No, it's that misunderstanding. It is all around, you know, 3 month rule might sound fair, but it forces huge borrowing and the need for reserves. And you're going to see a lot less investment into the actual property and the care beds that we desperately need in this country. You know, that's the only people building new aged care facilities are those in retirement villages. And something that is really important to note, over 80% of the people living in aged residential care inside villages are from the community.
2: Okay.
12: They're not from the village.
2: Okay. So, given that my first question is, do you acknowledge the concerns held by the Resident Association? You said, yes, I do. Okay, well, thank you. So what would you like to see? We are expecting a legislative response. What would you like to see this do?
12: Oh, to tidy up, I think, and create that backstop, that fair backstop, which is what the government's proposed in 12 months mandatory repayment timeframe, so that provides certainty for residents and their families, but also enables villages to stay viable. And I think we're already seeing over 80% of villages stopping weekly fees on exit, you know, when our units become vacated. We want that to be mandated in law, have the law come up to with what we consider best practice. You know, we're hearing horror stories where those weekly fees continue for, you know, right through afterwards. We don't think that's fair. And as I said, over 80% of the sector have already stopped doing that. But we can't mandate as the industry association, otherwise we fall foul of the Commerce Act. So, you know, we want the legislation to come in and tidy that up. We also think the government's proposal for a independent, really streamlined, clear complaint scheme is really important. You know, the Residents Association have said there's 140-odd complaints a year coming through, 12 to 14 a month. You know, if we talk about the numbers, 56,000 residents, that is less than 0.3% of people making complaints. And while we acknowledge that, you know, genuine complaints matter, the numbers need to be kept in perspective.
2: Michelle Palmer, Executive Director of the Retirement Villages Association, thank you so much for joining us this morning. And we are expecting details and paper from the government imminently. It's 7 minutes to seven.
0: 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Time for the business news now with Giles Beckford. Kia ora, good morning, Giles.
13: Good morning, Ingrid.
0: Retailers hoping for a bit of a bounce in consumer spending in the run-up to Christmas. Okay, deep breath. They look set to be disappointed.
13: They are indeed. Numbers that were out yesterday from Stats NZ showing retail spending down in August after there's been a modest lift in July. Weaknesses notable in discretionary sectors such as hospitality and durable goods such as furniture. And economists are saying, well, look, there are quite a few headwinds out there. There's high petrol prices, unemployment is still up, interest rates have been rising, house prices are weak, and all of that's just likely to push consumer spending into the back on the back foot. ASB's acting chief economist Kim Mundy says households are under a lot of pressure and new spikes in petrol prices won't be helping either.
14: We're not expecting the labour market to recover until 2027. So until we see sort of more confidence in the labour market, we start to see the housing market stir, which again we think will be a 2027 story. That all ties in with, you know, not seeing that broader pickup in consumption until next year.
13: And that gloomy outlook is supported by Westpac senior economist Satish Ranshot. He says households in many parts of the country, particularly in big cities, Wellington and Auckland, are still doing it tough. And that means retailers who are hoping for a bit of a lift in consumer spending in the lead up to Christmas may be out of luck.
15: I think we could be seeing a bit more of a subdued Christmas spending season, especially if those petrol prices remain high. Households are pretty cautious about their spending, and those discretionary categories that are big spenders, spending areas at Christmas, that could see a bit of pressure coming through.
13: And Satish Ranchod expects it'll be next year before households will feel a bit more confident in their spending on and with some real strength in their spending as well. Interestingly, we will have a Westpac Consumer Confidence Survey out later today, which will give us an insight into how households are thinking and feeling.
0: Okay, be interesting to see what that says. Okay, the other thing people are keeping an eye on are the bond yields. So they're warning, market analysts warning the recent surge in the US 10-year bond yields could get worse if the US Federal Reserve doesn't raise its interest rates tomorrow.
13: Yeah, who would have thought that bond yields would be the sort of topic du jour, but yes, the market is pricing in a 90% chance that the US Federal Reserve will raise its benchmark rate tomorrow. Of course, it has the new chair, Kevin Warsh, in charge. The rate is currently between 3.5% and 3.75%. Now, if Warsh does a hike, it could get him offside with US President Trump, the man who, of course, gave him the job. Yeah. And he's made no secret of his desire that he wants lower interest rates. Well, Jane Foley, head of FX strategy at Rabobank in the UK, says markets don't want a Federal Reserve chair who's under the thumb of the president.
16: The market needs to see some hawkish response from the Federal Reserve. And at this point, with 90% of a hike priced in, if he doesn't hike interest rates, that would likely drive long-term interest rates up even more at a more accelerated pace. So the market perhaps needs to see that hawkish response from the central bank.
13: That's Jane Foley from Rabobank. Should report that overnight, US government bond yields surged through 5% to their highest level since 2007, and rates in European markets also hitting close to 20-year highs.
0: Well, okay. We possibly need to get through to the markets now, do we?
13: I think we probably do. And I can tell you that Wall Street's not the happiest of places. Oil prices are up, US bond yields, as we're discussing, near 20-year highs. Nerves are ahead of the Federal Reserve meeting and expectations of a rate rise. At the moment, the Dow Jones average is up down 0.7%. The S&P 500 down 0.5%. The NASDAQ is down 0.8%. Another miserable day for our own top 50 index, which fell 76 points yesterday. That was about just over 0.5%, sitting just below 13,500. New Zealand dollar still hasn't got many friends out there on the markets. 57.8 US cents, 80.7 Australian, 42.7 pence, 49.9 euro cents, 89.3 yen, and 3.86 yuan. The action has been on oil prices. They're up pretty steeply on reports that Saudi Arabia has been suspending some shipments from its Red Sea port, and also warning that some deliveries this month won't be made. And apparently there are some problems with Libyan supplies as well. This is all forcing Brent crude up more than $3, just under $110 a barrel. Okay. West Texas up 5%, around $106, and gold steady at around just under $4,300 an ounce. I'll update them for you around 7:30.
0: Excellent. Thanks, Giles. We'll hear from you then, just coming up towards 7 o'clock.

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1: Tēnā koutou katoa, kei te whakaronga mai nā ki te reo irirangi o Aotearoa. 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
2: Didn't that human voice go beautifully with the bird voice? It was like a duet. Ko John Campbell aho, it's Wednesday, rapa. September the 16th, top stories this morning. Health Minister Simeon Brown joins us to respond after weeks of health workers telling us about a system under pressure.
1: The report into the disappearance of Tom Phillips and his children finds multiple failings and missed opportunities.
2: We keep hearing this, don't we? And after 8, Labour's Carmel Sepoloni and National's Nicola Willis join us for our weekly political panel.
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4: RNZ News at 7. Kia ora, good morning. I'm Nicola Wright. The Mayor of Waitomo has welcomed the release of a public inquiry's findings into the case of Tom Phillips, the fugitive father killed in a shootout with police in the area last year. John Robertson says the report has helped fill gaps in the information available to him and other locals. He says the minimisation of the potential harm to the children and the lack of coordination between government agencies were unfortunate.
5: So having the commentary on Oranga Tamariki is helpful to understand what was going on.
4: Oranga Tamariki's admitted it did not listen to the Phillips family's concerns. Wellington Hospital's emergency department has been forced to use a corridor for extra beds as patient numbers remain high. Health NZ says part of a corridor outside the observation unit was closed off earlier this week to accommodate up to 4 patients. Acting Operations Director Robert Blakey says the pressure highlights the need for work already underway to expand and relocate the emergency department. The hospital is also redirecting some patients to other services. A paediatrician says a dramatic increase in referrals for child behaviour and development is stretching the already thin workforce. The Australasian College of Physicians is calling for a 10-year plan that crosses electoral cycles to build a sustainable specialist workforce. Dr. Jessica Allen says the rise in referrals is causing long delays in diagnosis and treatment.
6: We've not seen any kind of targeted investment at improving the workforce or training or capacity or long-term plan. And at the end of the day, it's children and families who are missing out. They're having delayed diagnoses, sometimes by several years.
4: Dr. Allen says the delays can prevent access to help, funding and specialised equipment. A new real-time forecasting system will help Westport Civil Defence plan for major flooding a day or more in advance. It's the first of its kind in the country and has been developed by Earth Sciences and the West Coast Regional Council. Here's our climate change correspondent, Kate Newton.
7: The system combines tides, river flows and weather forecasts to predict where floodwaters might go during a big storm and how deep the water could get. Floods in 2021 and 2022 left more than 100 homes in Westport uninhabitable and damaged farms and infrastructure. West Coast Regional Council Hydrology Manager Samuel Warren says most warning systems can only react once severe weather is already underway. He says the new system gives projections 48 hours in advance, so staff can plan how to respond before flooding even occurs.
4: In the US, prosecutors will not seek the death penalty against Nick Reiner, who's accused of murdering his parents, Hollywood director Rob Reiner and his wife Michelle. Los Angeles District Attorney Nathan Hochman says prosecutors took into account the wishes of Reiner's siblings. That means the maximum punishment Nick Reiner could face is life in prison without the possibility of parole if convicted. He's due to begin trial next year. A conservation group says trapping in Kahurangi National Park has been so successful they caught just one rat in 3 months. Friends of Flora have completed a predator control operation in the Kahurangi National Park in the northwest of the South Island. The group caught 300 rats last year. This year they found just one rat, despite more than 1,000 trap boxes and a 1080 bait drop by dock. Volunteer Robin Toy told First Up his mind is blown by how successful the operation has been. Westpac is urging people to check if they really need all of the streaming services they subscribe to. The bank says it's noticed customers paying more for an increasing number of subscriptions. Head of Everyday Banking Simon McDonald says it's a good time to check whether it is all needed.
8: We've been looking at some data around customer spend, and one thing we noticed was that customers do spend on average around $34 a month on at least one subscription service. And that was interesting to us. But what was really interesting was we've seen that the number of customers paying for three or more subscriptions has jumped from 9% last year to 15% this year.
4: Spending on TV this winter was 5% higher than last year, and 7% of Westpac's customers are paying more than $100 a month. That's the news. With sport, here's Barry Guy.
9: A cruel blow for Warriors prop Jackson Ford, who played just 24 minutes against the Dolphins last weekend in his return from injury. He'll now miss their elimination semi-final against the Newcastle Knights at Eden Park on Sunday with an ankle injury. However, winger Dallin Watene-Zelezniak has recovered from a broken collarbone suffered less than 4 weeks ago and has been included in an extended squad along with centre Leka Halasima. Several all-whites will arrive in camp for the upcoming FIFA international window, having changed clubs during the off-season. But coach Darren Baisley says he was hoping more players would have moved to top leagues.
10: We need our players to keep progressing, to keep moving up the levels. And, you know, like Joe Bell playing Champions League football this year is going to be amazing and great for him and great for the all-whites. And that's the sort of experience that we need. Players that can manage games under pressure at the highest level.
9: The All Whites' first game of the window is against Palestine on September 24th. And Czech world number 15 Jakub Menšík will defend his title at the ASB Classic in Auckland this summer. Koina na pūrongo, hakina kina, that's your sports news. Nicola's back with the weather next.
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4: Forecast from Met Service to midnight, Northland to Manawatu, including Coromandel Peninsula, Bay of Plenty and the Central High Country. Cloudy at times, the odd light shower, becoming fine in Bay of Plenty and the Central High Country this afternoon. Gisborne to Wairarapa, fine. Hauraki-Whenua to Wellington, mostly cloudy with a few showers in the ranges. Nelson and Marlborough, fine. Cloudier from afternoon with isolated showers. Canterbury and Otago, excluding Clutha, rain in Otago this morning and Canterbury from afternoon. Heavy falls and snow down to 500 metres inland. Buller to Westland, showers turning to rain in Westland this morning and elsewhere this evening, possibly heavy. Fiordland, Clutha and Southland, rain, sometimes heavy, and snow down to 400 metres by late morning, easing to isolated showers this afternoon. Chatham Islands, cloudy at times. In the main centres, Tāmaki Makaurau, Auckland, partly cloudy, isolated showers, northwest winds and a high of 16 degrees. Tauranga gets cloudier, there's northwesterlies for a while this afternoon, high of 18. Kirikiriroa, Hamilton, a cloudy morning and then more fine breaks, afternoon westerlies and 16. Te Whanganui Ātaro, Wellington gets cloudier. Isolated morning showers too, mainly north of the city. Northwesterlies and 14. Ōtautahi, Christchurch, fine to start and then more high cloud. Rain from evening as northerlies turn southwest, 19 degrees. And for Ōtautahi, Dunedin, occasional rain arrives this morning, could be heavy. Easing this evening, northerlies turn colder southerly this morning, a high of 14. 7 minutes past seven.
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14: Atamaria, good morning everyone. Great to have you with us this Wednesday morning. Well, the health system has been under significant pressure this winter, with Auckland City Hospital saying it's been worse than expected. Just yesterday, Tauranga Hospital ED staff declared a state of emergency, saying the ED was running up to 200% capacity without the staffing needed. In July, ED staff at North Shore Hospital said that they faced chronic understaffing, with some patients waiting 50 hours. Elective surgeries have had to be postponed as winter illnesses surge. We've heard from a number of healthcare professionals worried about the care that they can deliver in these conditions. In July, this is what Christchurch Hospital ED Dr. Dominic Fleischer had to say.
15: I'd accept it for a few minutes while patients are waiting to go to a bed and ward, but these are patients there for hours or overnight. You want sleep and everything's worth the patient's spend. You know, you come in the next morning, patients spend the entire night in the corridor with no sleep. No, it's distressing and upsetting to them and to the staff, of course, because it's just a horrible way to treat someone and it's getting worse.
14: In August, St John's Director of Ambulance Operations, Doug Gallagher, told us this.
16: Well, I think one call every 20 seconds speaks volumes. You know, that isn't sustainable.
14: And later in August, we heard from Starship and Kids First Paediatric Respiratory Specialist Dr. Cass Burns.
17: There's just no beds. We just can't bring them in because there is no beds to put them in.
14: Health Minister Simeon Brown joins us now. Kia ora, good morning.
18: Good morning.
14: Does that sound like a health system in crisis to you?
18: Well, it's by no doubt it's been a very challenging winter. And in fact, it's been, I think, one of the worst influenza seasons in a very long time, with very high levels entering our hospital system. And so it has put the system under significant pressure this winter. And our frontline staff have been working incredibly hard to respond to that. And my thanks goes to all of the frontline doctors, nurses, allied health professionals who have been working incredibly hard to respond to what was a late flu season, which did hit very hard into our hospitals up and down our country.
14: Why weren't hospitals better prepared for the scale of demand?
18: Well, I think if you look at the scale of demand and how it hit our hospitals, the peak hit for influenza in, I think, early August. Generally, what you see with influenza is that the peak comes in over a period of time and then it increases and then it decreases. We've seen, if you look at the published data on the Ministry of Health website, that hit very hard very quickly, and that leads to significant presentations over a very short period of time. And so that has had significant impact on our hospitals up and down our country. And of course, our frontline staff have been working incredibly hard to respond to that. Mm.
14: Yes, but why weren't they better prepared? You knew what had happened in the Northern Hemisphere. It was going to be a bad flu season. Why were they not better prepared?
18: Well, I think there's been a lot of work put into preparing for winter across the hospital, whether that's the winter plan, which has delivered more staff, more beds. There's been a lot of effort going into responding to making sure that we are prepared. And so that's work that's happened
14: up and
18: down.
14: But they were prepared, right? Because in the words of Dr. Mike Shepherd, he is the Group Director of Operations at Auckland City, this winter has been significantly worse than we expected. So they weren't prepared.
18: Well, there was a lot of work that went into preparing. And if you look at our health targets.
14: But it wasn't enough.
18: Well, there's always more work to do in our health system. That's something that I've always said as the Minister of Health, is that and that's why under National we've reintroduced the 2030 health targets, which say that we want to see 95% of people by 2030 being seen.
14: Okay, I'm talking about this winter though, and I'm just wanting to, do you acknowledge that hospitals have not coped?
18: There's been an enormous pressure on our hospitals, I acknowledge that, and there's been a huge amount of work being done by our frontline staff to respond to it. But this is why we've put in place the health targets, which were removed by the previous government. And that is why we're also seeing year-on-year improvement as we work towards our 2030 health targets after years of decline under the previous government. So we are seeing progress year-on-year. We are measuring that. We are publishing that data so that we are being held publicly accountable on that data.
14: Well, let's look at that data then and being publicly accountable to it, because you started out 68% at the end of 2023 of people being seen in that 6 hours. At the moment, the best reading of those numbers, you've still got a quarter of people waiting more than the 6 hours. So we've got many, many documented cases of people waiting 2 to 3 times that, becoming seriously unwell, even dying while waiting. So are you really saying here you're doing a good job on wait times?
18: No, we're saying that people are waiting too long. There are still too many people waiting too long. But the number of people waiting more than less than 6 hours was 90% when we left office in 2017. It fell to 67% in 2023. That has now increased.
14: It was worse. I'm looking at the graph that you're referring to here. It went backwards again end of 2024 under your watch, and again at the end of 2025. And for huge swathes of when Labor was in charge, it was actually up around 80% and 90% as well.
18: Well, it fell from 90% down to 67%. The latest quarterly data shows it has improved to 74%. Our 2030 target is 95%. And what I expect as Minister of Health is we want to see year-on-year improvement against all of our health targets, which is what we are seeing. We acknowledge there's too many people waiting too long, whether that's in our emergency departments, whether that's for an elective surgery, for a specialist appointment. Our immunisation rate crashed under the previous government. We're starting to see that improve as well, which is fantastic.
14: You've still got only a quarter of the population being vaccinated. And a lot of the professionals we spoke to said you weren't proactive enough about the flu vaccination program.
18: Well, the childhood immunisation measure has shown year-on-year improvement under National
14: since we came back to marginal. It is marginal improvement. A quarter of the population still not vaccinated.
18: 83% of two-year-olds are now immunised.
14: You extended the free flu vaccine for under-fives on the 1st of September. You suddenly decided, hey, well, that's important. The horse had bolted. It's reactive, isn't it?
18: There's no... The Pharmac made the decision the week beforehand to fund the flu vaccine for children for next year. The decision was then made in conjunction with Health New Zealand and Pharmac to bring that forward.
14: Yes, because things were so bad, knew you had to act and you could have done that previously.
18: Well, ultimately, it's a decision for Pharmac around funding that vaccine for next winter. We thought that was unacceptable to fund it for next winter. It is now funded now. We encourage anyone with a child under five and the eligible age bracket to take their children in to be immunised and to have the flu vaccine. That is available now. And we encourage parents to take up that opportunity. And
14: We're in September. I want to talk about short staffing around the country.
18: Ingrid, it's one thing to say we're in September. It's another thing to actually point out there is no bad time to immunise your children. And I don't want you on your show to be discouraging parents to
14: I'm not doing that. I'm suggesting maybe there would have been a better time, a better time could have been in advance of the flu arriving on our shores.
18: And as soon as Pharmac made that decision, we acted to bring that forward to this winter.
14: Okay. Short staffing is a theme around the country. Just one example we've heard in August from North Shore Hospital. 25 staff have been approved for hire. They're supposed to be there in time for winter, hadn't actually been hired. The staff there said the ED had been running at 300% capacity at times, patients waiting 90 minutes to be triaged and 50 hours to get into hospital. This is the example you'll remember of patients lying in soiled beds. The response from management was that recruitment had started. This is in August. Why is recruitment so slow? Why are they starting in August, knowing this flu was coming?
18: Well, recruitment is happening up and down the country all of the time for roles in all of our hospitals. There are currently 2,400 nursing roles, full-time equivalent roles, under recruitment.
14: Is it happening fast enough?
18: I don't think it is happening fast enough, no. And that's why in my letter of expectation last year to Health New Zealand, end of last year, I said actually recruitment is a key area that needs to be sped up. We are having to unwind what was the most, I think, significant reform of our health system by the previous government, which they decided to amalgamate our DHBs.
14: I want to talk about what you're doing.
18: I am talking about what I'm doing, but the context is really important. The context is really important to your listeners because, ultimately, the last government decided to merge all of our DHBs together, centralise decision-making, and that took a lot of that decision-making away from the front line. We are now devolving that decision-making back down to districts and regions so that those decisions can be made much faster. Now, that changes in process. That is happening. But ultimately, that context is important because it tells us where we were and where we're going, which is devolved decision-making back down to the districts, which where is it belongs.
14: You were talking about having to instruct the management to recruit more quickly. Were they not simply acting logically in response to your instruction to save money?
18: I never made that instruction. Ultimately,
14: you've never told the health system to save money.
18: We have put record funding into healthcare each and every budget.
14: What was Lester Levy doing?
18: We have put record funding into healthcare in every single budget. We've put more funding into our healthcare
14: government.
18: System.
14: As has every
18: and
14: government.
18: And we continue to do so because ultimately we want to meet those health targets and we want to see people being seen faster. And we want to see wait times reduced. That has been the very clear priority for this government. Record funding, increased frontline staffing, clear targets, and holding the system accountable.
14: How much of this stems from people not being able to see a GP because they either can't afford it or because they can't get an appointment?
18: Well, access to primary care is a key part of our plan. And that's why last year we released the Primary Care Tactical Action Plan, which looks at a range of measures to boost staffing in primary care. It's why we've put record funding into primary care, and that's why you saw on Monday with GenPro's survey showing that those indicators in primary care are heading in the right direction around access, around open books, around recruitment. All of those things are signs of the system turning and access improving in primary care. But we acknowledge there's still a huge amount more work to do. That's why we funded a third medical school, Waikato University. The Labor opposed it, we funded it, because actually we need to have a third medical school focused particularly on training doctors to go into primary care, particularly our regional and rural communities, which find it the hardest to be able to get appointments in a timely manner.
14: As it stands, are people waiting too long to see a GP?
18: Absolutely, and that's why we're also introducing a primary care health target, so we can actually measure that up and down the country, see where the parts of the country are that are waiting too long. But it's also why last year we funded online GP care, which means that if you can't get a timely appointment with your own doctor, you can go online to Health New Zealand's website, you can book it, in many cases, a same-day online appointment. Now, that's not going to work for everybody, but it is another point of access. It's why we've also funded new 24/7 healthcare urgent care clinics in South Auckland. Under Labor, the only 24/7 clinic in East Auckland closed, we've reopened it because we know how important it is to have access to urgent care. And that urgent care is seeing far more patients every night than was expected because there's demand. So we are seeing improvement across primary care, but we also acknowledge significant more work to do.
14: Is that much improvement? Why are the emergency departments so overloaded and running at 300% capacity at times? Well, is that good enough?
18: Look, people are waiting too long. I've said that constantly, but we are seeing year-on-year improvements against our health targets. That is the measure which shows, are we seeing improvements? The answer is yes. It's gone from 67% seen within 6 hours to 74. Is that good enough? No, but that's why we set the 2030 target, and we cannot go back to what it was 3 years ago under Labor.
14: What do you say to those health workers, to the ones we've heard from and you've, well, I'm assuming have heard from as well, to the doctors and nurses who are working overtime, trying to look after patients you have acknowledged are waiting too long, patients that need help, those health professionals feeling like they're failing the patients? They hear your assurances and they're thinking that does not marry up with what they're actually dealing with. Are you hearing what they are saying, and what do you say to them?
18: We're absolutely hearing exactly what they're saying, and I hear that when I travel around the country and meet with them in our hospitals, in primary care clinics. And that's why this government is continuing to put record funding into healthcare. It's why we're focusing on frontline recruitment, but it's also why we've put the health targets in place, which demonstrate we are seeing year-on-year improvements against all of our health targets. And it also is a reminder that we simply cannot go back to what it was 3 years ago. We need to continue our focus on those health targets, which demonstrate that New Zealanders are being seen sooner. It is demonstrating that our wait lists and wait times are reducing, but it also highlights there is much more work to do, and that's my focus as Minister of Health.
14: Simeon Brown, Minister of Health, I appreciate your time this morning, 21 minutes past 7.
2: We turn now to the public inquiry into the disappearance of the Phillips children. Some of the themes and language in the report by the Honourable Simon Moore KC feel so familiar, it's like we've heard them before. Information was not shared sufficiently, the report says. The system could and should have done more to prevent harm being done. The agency failed to detect red flags. Except those excerpts, those quotes, aren't from yesterday's Phillips report. They're from Dame Karen Portassi's 2022 report into the death of 5-year-old Malachi Shubic. And almost 4 years on, the Independent Children's Monitor has told us, and I quote, successive reviews going back at least 2 decades have pointed out similar gaps in the child protection system. At least 2 decades. The echoes, they keep occurring. How does this keep happening, and how can we address the gaps so that children don't fall through them? Aaron Jones is the Chief Executive of the Independent Children's Monitor, which is a crown entity that monitors the well-being and care of children and young people in the wider Oranga Tamariki system, and he joins us now. Morena, Aaron, really good to have you with us. What did you make of the public inquiry into the disappearance of the Phillips children?
19: Well, I think the first thing you make from it is the sadness and the concern for those children that were caught up in this case. It's deeply troubling, and you've got to think about their welfare. But then when you pull away from the specific circumstances of that case, and as you pointed out, John, you know, the themes that flow through this inquiry are those that we've heard in countless reviews over a quarter of a century, you know, and the fundamental one in here is about it's a failure of agencies to collaborate and share information when they needed to, so that the right decisions can be made and that action can be taken to keep kids safe.
2: Again, again. I mean, if we go back to the Potassi report into Malachi's death, right? Exactly the same thing. Critical gap number three, agencies and services do not proactively share information despite enabling provisions. And as a journalist, I've been hearing this stuff for decades. At what stage do we close that gap?
19: Yeah, I mean, that's the question. Why don't agencies share information when they need to? And I think there's a number of elements to it. One is a shared understanding of when you're allowed to and when you should share information. And it's pretty simple. When you have concerns about the well-being of a child, then you can share information. So that's the first thing, getting a shared understanding. The other thing I think is it's about what information needs to be shared. Because in these cases, often you see some information shared, but the full picture isn't put forward so that the jigsaw can't be completed. So it's actually understanding what information is relevant to keeping kids safe. And it's a lot broader than what people would probably think in the first instance. You've got to put the information out there so that you can piece it together and then make the right decisions. But the last thing I'd say is, you know, even if you develop this culture and way of working, you've got to create the time to enable the collaboration to occur. So you've got a system that's time poor. And when systems, and I'm talking about computer systems, can't yet talk to each other across agencies, it requires people to get together, share information and talk about what needs to be done. And when you've got a system that's under pressure, then collaboration is one of the things that goes by the wayside.
2: I want to talk about some of the work the ICM has done, your work. And I think the response to the Potassi report and to Malachi's death is really fascinating because we keep having reports. Everyone listening to the Morning Report knows that there won't be a week that goes by where we don't interview someone about a report where we say, oh, there are lots of learnings, and then, boy, a year later, the learnings haven't been learned. But you, with the Potassi report, went on to see how many of the recommendations had been implemented, what stock had been taken, what changes had been made. You say the findings of our 2024 review were disappointing and disheartening. And then in 2025, as you were finalising another review, the government made the decision to accept all of Dame Karen's recommendations and to get a cross-agency work programme underway to implement them. Is this transformative yet? Is this making a difference yet?

0: what each agency knows, and like I said, put the jigsaw together and then make the best decision is promising. But, you know, they're looking at, so far they've looked at about 500 kids. That's small in comparison to the 80,000 odd reports of concern that are made every year. But it is a start. And the challenge for government agencies and for government is to keep on with this work so that actually we can get this shift in creating a culture and a way of working where this is the norm.
1: I'm sorry to interrupt, but that Dame Karen's report was 2022, right?
0: Yeah.
1: You say 14 recommendations made, 3 implemented, 3 of 14. Since Malachi's death, a further 24 tamariki have been killed by someone who was supposed to be caring for them. And we've implemented 3 of 14 recommendations. Yeah. What? Why?
0: That's the question. I think, like we said in our first report, there have been sort of 30-odd reviews done over, a quarter of a century that highlight the same issues, but we don't get the progress. It has to be around prioritisation, making this work and keeping kids safe a critical part of what New Zealand needs to do. That has to be the answer, is about the level of prioritisation that's given. And so my hope is that these latest reviews are going to start to see some change. But what we pointed out in our Patasi, our follow-up reports to Patasi, is that you can do this work to help better identify kids at risk. That's critical. And information sharing will help with that. But then you've also got to have a system that can then respond.
1: Yes.
0: And what we pointed out is, at the moment, only about 50% of reports of concern that are made result in action. The others become no further action. What we need is oranga tamariki in a place where they can respond in the way that they're needed for the most serious of cases. But we also need community agencies partnering with government to respond when maybe it's not quite so urgent, but families need help, kids need help, so that help can get given to them at the earliest opportunity so that we don't see escalation and we don't see kids getting harmed.
1: 50%.
0: That's what we need,
1: yes.
0: And we don't have it yet.
1: 50%.
0: Yep.
1: Okay.
0: And it varies. And it varies around the country.
1: Yeah.
0: So you've got inconsistent thresholding. We constantly hear through our monitoring from health, education professionals, NGOs, and Oranga Tamariki's own staff that the threshold for action is too high.
1: Yeah, I want to quote from your own work. Mm. We found that Oranga Tamariki's response to reports of concerns was not always sufficiently focused on the safety of tamariki and rangatahi. I mean, what the hell else is there to focus on?
0: Well, I think you can end up focusing, and some of these reviews, will show that the focus has been put on the whānau, on the parents and their needs, and not always sufficiently focused on the needs or the safety of the child.
1: Where do we go from here? What needs to, I don't know, so that you and I, perish the thought, aren't having this conversation in a year, 2 years, 5 years, another bloody report. What do we need to do?
0: Well, that's the fear, isn't it? Unless we get to a point where we have a properly, functioning, resourced and capable child protection system, the fear is we're going to have more of these tragic cases. So, like I said, we need 2 things. We need to get this culture and way of working where collaboration and sharing information is the norm. You've got to have the capacity to do that. And I think you've got a system that's under pressure where it's not always easy. And then the second part is we need to build, a child protection system that's comprehensive so the help can be given when it's needed, because we don't have that yet.
1: Aaron Jones, the Chief Executive of the Independent Children's Monitor, thank you so much for joining us this morning. It's 7:29.
2: And you're with Morning Report on RNZ National. A very quick traffic check before we head to the news. In Waikato, State Highway 29 is blocked following a serious crash at Karapiro. Motorists are advised to take alternative routes or to delay travel there. In Wellington, also a crash on State Highway 1 city bound. This is just prior to the Aotea Key off-ramp.
1: Still to come on Morning Report, the US says it's deployed weapons in space. Joe Moyer, our political editor, joins us.
2: And could Christchurch be on track to get its own passenger rail service?
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4: The Health Minister says a late-season flu surge put significant pressure on the hospital system. Simeon Brown says despite pre-winter preparation, the scale of demand hit frontline medical staff hard. On Morning Report, he acknowledged there have been many documented cases of patients waiting for extended periods in emergency departments. However, he says quarterly data shows average waiting times are reducing. The Royal Australasian College of Physicians says a national shortage of medical specialists is being made worse by overseas recruits not staying in their roles.

0: Its data shows more than a quarter of overseas graduates leave their jobs in New Zealand in under 5 years. College President, Associate Professor Dr. Janik De Zoyser says recruits feel unsupported and need better induction. The Mayor of Waitomo says the release of a public inquiry's findings into the case of fugitive father Tom Phillips fills important gaps in information. John Robertson says the minimisation of the potential for harm to Phillips' children during 4 years on the run was unfortunate. Ordanga Thamadakis admitted it didn't listen to the Phillips family's concerns. The UN Refugee Agency says more than 100,000 people have been internally displaced by the renewed conflict in Yemen between the Iran-backed Houthis and the Saudi-supported government. Several thousand more have fled to Djibouti in eastern Africa, where officials are warning of a humanitarian crisis. A UNICEF representative in Djibouti says half the new arrivals were children. A cruise ship that can sleep 4,000 has arrived in the Japanese city of Nagoya to help with the shortage of accommodation at this year's Asian Games. More than 17,000 athletes and officials are expected to take part, and there have been widespread complaints about a lack of rooms and their quality. That's the news. Towns and cities weather now with Met Service. Kaitaia and Whangarei have the chance of a shower, both a high of 17. Auckland just some isolated showers today, 16 degrees. Tauranga and Whakatāne getting cloudier, 18 the high. Rotorua gets cloudier, 16 degrees. Hamilton, Taupo and Taumaru Nui fine more often from afternoon. 16 today in Hamilton, Taupo 14, 15 for Taumaru Nui. Gisborne and Napier, sunshine, 19. Hastings, fine and 20. New Plymouth, a few showers, 15. Whanganui, partly cloudy, 16. Palmerston North, partly cloudy and 17. Masterton, fine, 17. Levin and Kapiti, mostly cloudy. One or two showers this morning, though, 15 degrees. Wellington has cloud by afternoon, 14. Blenheim, high cloud increasing, may get an evening shower, 19. Nelson gets cloudier, there's the chance of a shower this evening, 16 degrees. Westport, Greymouth and Hokitika, a few showers, turning to rain this evening, maybe heavy. 13 the high in Greymouth and Hokitika, Westport 14. Kaikoura, high cloud gathers this morning, there could be a shower tonight, 18 the high. In Christchurch, high cloud builds up, rain from evening, 19. Ashburton and Te Maru, high cloud, rain from afternoon, Ashburton 17, Te Maru 16. Oamaru, rain from late morning, easing tonight, 15. Wānaka and Queenstown, outbreaks of rain, sometimes heavy, possible snow flurries, easing tonight. Queenstown 11, 12 in Wānaka. Alexandra, rain from mid-morning could be heavy, easing this evening, 12. Dunedin, occasional rain, possibly heavy, easing this evening, 14 degrees. Invercargill, rain could be heavy, easing to a few showers late morning and a high of 13. It's 26 minutes to 8.
1: Thank you very much indeed, Nicola. Ngā mihi o te ata, kia koutou katoa. We are delighted to have your company on Morning Report, aren't we, Giles Beckford? Morena with the markets.
2: Morena, we're always delighted to have company.
1: I think if they were here, we'd pour them a drink, wouldn't we?
2: Well, a nice cup of tea.
1: Oh, I'm with Ted Lasso. Well, I think the series is
2: individually
1: off.
2: Made, of course, not out of an urn.
1: I love Ted Lasso series 1 and 2, but 3 and 4 have left me behind, but I totally agree with them on tea. What a ridiculous drink.
2: All right. Well, you just got yourself a position on Wallace Chapman's panel, haven't you? The show for inane questions. Never mind. I will move to Wall Street, where the financial furies are knocking the markets around a little bit. Treasury yields have risen. The U.S. Treasury yields are highest since 2007. Mounting debt concerns, soaring crude oil prices, keeping buyers on the sidelines. And for good measure, there's an expectation that the Federal Reserve will deliver a rate rise tomorrow. That means that the Dow Jones average at the moment is down 0.7%, the S&P 500 is down 0.5%, and the Nasdaq is down 0.9%. The local top 50 index had its fourth negative session in a row, down 76 points, sitting just below 13,500. The New Zealand dollar, 57.8 US, 80.9 Australian, 42.8 pence, 50 euro cents, 89.3 yen, and 3.88 yuan. Oil prices are sitting near 4 month highs. Apparently, Saudi Arabia has suspended shipments from one of its Red Sea ports. Also, reports that it is warning customers in Europe that some deliveries later this month won't be made. US diesel prices are flirting with record highs, remembering they were an issue for President Trump early in the week. So at the moment, Brent crude oil is up $2.70, just over $108 a barrel. West Texas up 4% at $105 a barrel. And gold sitting comfortably at $4,300 an ounce. I'll update it all for you around 8:30.
1: We will look forward to that. Giles Bedford, thank you very much indeed. 24 minutes to 8 now.
3: That is time for sport with Nathan. Hi there, Nathan. We've offended the country's tea drinking community.
1: I do want to point out, it's gumboot that I just can't see the point of. It tastes a boiled puddle.
4: The gumboot? No, I like the gumboot. Oh, but weird that.
1: Whereas peppermint and chamomile, obviously.
3: What's he like?
4: You just described the menthol of tea.
3: Can we resurrect ourselves with
4: the country? No, we can't.
3: Okay. What have we got for the motorsport community?
4: Well, they've got excitement there as well because Wellington is going to host the first ever Race of Champions in January coming up next year. And this happens a lot overseas where you'll get giant stadiums where they'll have on one day, you might have the NFL. And then what they do is the team leaves and all of a sudden a whole bunch of trucks show up and they've laid all this dirt and stuff and they're doing monster trucks and all that as well. The idea of paying for your stadiums is to get as many events in as you can. And the Race of Champions is designed to do so. And they've got some massive names coming in there. But what they're going to do in Henry Stadium or the Cake Tin, whatever you call it there, is they're actually going to lay some asphalt. So there might be road cones inside inside the engine. Look out for that. And they put out an asphalt track, and they get these incredibly high-calibre drivers from New Zealand, Hayden Paddon, of course, you know, best rally driver we've got. But you've got Sebastian Vettel, four-time Formula One world champion. He's like, yeah, I'm in. Valtteri Bottas is currently driving in the Formula One championship for Cadillac. He's in. And the supercars champion from last year, Chaz Mostert, is in there as well. So they'll race as individuals, and it's really neat. They put them in head-to-head in identical cars, and then they race them around this track. So it's like a giant version of when you used to do the Scalextrics tracks or any of those sort of ones where, you know, slot car racing.
3: Yeah,
4: you do those and they're very spectacular. They put jumps in, there's lighting, it's all right there in front of you. I mean, if this is your bag, this is great. They do individuals, they also do nations as well. So Hayden Paddon will need a partner. I see they didn't name one. That's what you do when you're doing publicity. You sort of want to drip feed it in a little bit, you know what I mean? But there will be other New Zealand drivers added to him. And then it was interesting to note because someone's noted it's actually on the same weekend as the New Zealand Superstock Championships, which are in Stratford. So this is January 8th and 9th, I should say, this is happening. So normally at the Stratford Speedway there, and they'll have that. That's always a big event. So people are going, well, this is quite neat. I can go to that, and then I can head down and watch the Sunday event in Wellington. So that should be great. So there's people already figuring that out. If you're thinking, hang on, aren't the Superstock Champs in Palmerston North? Yes, they are, but they're in February, and that's the team's event. That's the individuals there in Stratford. Keeping it motor racing, just before I leave you, Formula One driver Arvid Lindblad finally got his driver's license. So he drives.
3: He was the young one.
4: Yeah, the younger. Yeah. So he's in there. He's only he's been driving Formula One despite the fact he isn't actually been able to drive on his own country's roads. So he comes in, he does what everyone does nowadays, does an Instagram story going, yeah, holds it up, and he goes, easy dub, which means easy W, short for easy win. And then a lot of fans, of course, looked at the picture and they didn't really agree with his verdict. He and the professional driver, Arvid Lindblad, who's paid millions, only got 52 out of 75 in his hazard perception section.
3: Well, that might be part of what makes him a good racer, because you can't be slowing down for hazards.
4: No, I'm not slowing down for hazards. Apparently you've got to get 44 to pass, but he got 52. A lot of people happy that they were better than a Formula One driver on their license. And someone pointed out there, well, there's no yellow flags. How would he know there was a hazard?
3: True.
4: So there it is. So yes, just a bit of motorsport news there for the four-wheel community.
3: Excellent. Thank you very much, Nathan. It's 7:40.
1: Let's look at what's happening in the world's... An inquiry into the hospital where convicted murderer Lucy Letby worked has released its findings. This is into the hospital, not to her. The Thirlwell inquiry found a complete failure at the Countess of Chester Hospital in England. It says babies could have been saved if action was taken sooner. They've explicitly identified three babies that could and should have been saved. UK Health Secretary Yvette Cooper says the government will adopt a recommendation to put CCTV monitors on hospital cots.
5: The suffering endured by these babies and their families is impossible to comprehend. On behalf of the government and the health service, I am profoundly sorry for the failures set out so clearly in this report, for the harm, distress and unthinkable loss for their families and for the failures to keep their babies safe.
3: Denmark has accused a Russian warship of firing two emergency flares towards one of its helicopters. The Danish government says the incident happened while it was tracking the vessel in the Baltic Sea. It comes after NATO fighter pilots shot down a drone that had entered Lithuanian airspace. The origins of the drone are yet to be determined. Ukraine, though, has blamed the incident on Russia. Kęstutis Budrys is Lithuania's foreign minister.
6: So we saw what's happening, identified the object, and then fighter jets were scrambled. Those were Italian Eurofighters, and they took the target and destroyed the drone. Now the debris are found. We do investigation, and we cannot for sure now claim what's the who is the owner. And where was the source of launch of this drone. But of course, we should put it into the context of ongoing incidents in the region.
1: And finally, in Greece, a 54-year-old woman has given birth using a two-decade-old embryo. The woman and her husband had recently lost their adult son in a road accident. They decided to try to have another child using an embryo that had been frozen for 22 years. First Up's Europe correspondent Anita Purcell-Sherland explains.
7: 54-year-old Christina Rupti-Zalepi and her 60-year-old husband made the decision to have a baby using her embryo frozen for 22 years. So Rupti-Zalepi was running up against the Greek government's 54-year age limit for women to complete in vitro fertilisation procedures and secure approval from a national authority. So when she started, time was running short as she only had a two-month window.
1: Incredible. The couple gave birth to a 7-pound baby girl in Athens this week. It's 70 minutes to 8.
3: Well, it's one of the jewels in New Zealand's tourism crown, but Queenstown is also becoming pretty well known for its chronic traffic jams. Last month, the district's mayor announced he was setting up an anti-traffic congestion task force, with the regional tourism organisation calling for urgent action. So just how bad is it out there? Our Otago Southland reporter Katie Todd hit the road to find out.
8: Traffic's getting reckless, lines of red fill up the lanes. Got the skiers up the mountain, they are driving me insane.
9: When Emmanuel Cardenio's 15-minute commute from Hanley's Farm to Frankton began taking an hour in July, he was inspired to write a song. But for Jono Brown from Lake Hayes, the traffic is no laughing matter. The brake lights inspire rage rather than fun.
10: We didn't buy into moving down to Queenstown, 50-odd thousand population, urban population, to be stuck in traffic for 45 minutes to an hour. So, yeah, it's frustrating. It's really frustrating.
9: He says the drive to town took 15 minutes 12 years ago.
10: The commute now can take anywhere on a good day, around 30 minutes, on a bad day, up to an hour.
9: In the spirit of investigative journalism, RNZ took a road trip to find out how bad the traffic is.
11: Quarter past eight, and I'm just about to leave Lake Hayes Estate and drive into town via Frankton. The cars are flowing, but it's not quick. They're moving at about 30 kilometres an hour in an 80 kilometre an hour section of road. So let's see how long this takes. Okay, it's 11 minutes late now, and I've just made it about 5 kilometres down the road to the notorious BP roundabout. And traffic is still flowing, but it's heavy. I wouldn't want to be trying to get to the airport right now. I'm driving along Frankton Road now, and weirdly, the traffic is really heavy going the other way out of Queenstown. It's nearly at a standstill, so not too sure what that's about. Okay, it is 8:39 and I've just made it into town and found a rather miraculous car park next to Fergbaker. So all up, a 24-minute trip to get into town and cover about 12 kilometres of road, which, it's not the worst traffic I've seen in Queenstown, but there were definitely bikes going faster than me and enough sort of stop-start to inspire a bit of frustration. Fernhill resident Ornella Prony says the problem is there's no clear rush hour.
12: When you go, for example, to the supermarket, it could be 12 at midday and it's going to be hell. You could be like They are not going either to the mountain or not coming back from work, but it's just random.
9: Commuters aren't the only ones being caught out. Emergency services are too. Tanya Stone from Arthur's Point says her usual 8-minute trip to town can stretch to 55 minutes.
13: I'm a firefighter with Queenstown Volunteer Fire Brigade, and there are a fair few of us on that side of town that haven't been able to make the truck in time, making turnout times incredibly long and delaying an emergency response.
9: Queenstown Mayor John Glover says his task force will spend 3 to 6 months working on solutions, with ideas like passenger ferries and traffic forecasting already on the table.
14: I think we need to work out what is the most important thing to fund soon and straight away. Where do we get that money from? And if the normal sources just aren't going to work, we've got to be sort of quite creative.
9: John O'Brown wants the brakes put on big housing projects until infrastructure catches up. Tanya Stone says things shouldn't have got so bad.
13: For the people that have been making these decisions about our roads, do they even drive our roads? Because if they did, surely they would understand the impact that they're having upon thousands and thousands of residents and people that visit Queenstown.
9: For people living in Queenstown, the question is no longer if the town has a traffic problem, but how it gets out of a jam.
3: That was our Otago Southland reporter Katie Todd. It's 13 to 8.
1: I'm just writing Katie Todd a message. Can you talk while I'm doing it?
3: I think
1: that was a really good story. I'm just sending her a message now. Hold on, send it there.
3: Okay.
1: What's happening?
3: Traffic update for you in Waikato. State Highway 29 is blocked. There's been a serious crash at Karapiro there. Motorists are advised to take alternative routes or to delay travel if they can. And in Wellington, a crash there on State Highway 1, city bound prior to Aotea Key off-ramp. 13 to 8.
1: Right, let's return to this damning reports into the handling of the Tom Phillips case, which has exposed a litany of failures and mistakes in the way the case was handled. This has been covered at length on Checkpoint last night and again on Morning Report this morning. It found a more consistent and collaborative interagency approach between police and Oranga Tamariki could have either prevented the children's second disappearance or brought them back sooner. It's the absence of collaboration that's the recurring theme. In the end, the children spent close to 4 years in and around the Marakorpa bush before their father Tom Phillips died in a shootout with police in September of last year. Let's bring in our political editor Joe Moyer. Morning, Joe.
15: Good morning, John.
1: Just you've written up an analysis of this, which is on the RNZ website. It begins, "How on earth can this happen in New Zealand?" That's a quote, of course. And the thing is, I guess we were just talking to Aaron Jones, who is the independent children's monitor, the CEO. What he would say is it just keeps happening, right?
15: Mm. Yeah, 100%. We have seen so many reports, so many reviews, so many press conferences like we saw yesterday at Parliament, and the same mistakes being made and the same things just continuing to happen. I mean, this report was incredibly damning. It is a report that did not hold back on those agencies. So in reality, John, the public sort of looks to the likes of the police and Oranga Tamariki to keep some of our youngest and most vulnerable safe. And this report showed that on many occasions that just did not happen. So just to go through a couple, I think probably the more striking findings. So not only did the report say that the concerns of maternal whānau of the children were, quote, minimised or overlooked by agencies for significant periods, but it also said that because of the lack of that collaborative approach, it, quote, could have prevented the children's disappearance and brought them back sooner if more had been done earlier. So incredibly damning findings for those agencies. There were a few things that were found in terms of specific findings and details that I'll just talk to very quickly. So one that jumped out at me for the police that was a strong criticism was the fact that in May 2023, a woman got in touch with police and said that she had taken a photo of a man who she believed to be Tom Phillips. He had been in her car. She had sighted his children. She called the police, but they never came. They had been dispatched, but they were diverted to a family harm incident before they were able to get there. But in some sort of strange circumstances, they then recorded that call out as not needing any further action. Now, to this day, the police have been unable to explain to the inquiry why that call out was designated as not needing any more follow up. Another criticism of the police was around them downsizing the core investigation team, despite the children and Tom Phillips still being in the bush. And then Oranga Tamariki, they also came up short as well. Many warnings there that weren't passed on. It was said yesterday that Oranga Tamariki didn't even read an affidavit from one of the sisters of the children that outlined very serious concerns. And then other things were also passed on. So just a huge number of things that went unchecked and were not passed on at the right time at crucial times.
1: Sorry to repeat myself, but we interviewed the Independent Children's Monitor earlier, and I quoted from a report. Information was not shared sufficiently. The system could and should have done more to prevent harm being done. The agency failed to detect red flags. All the things you were just saying then, basically verbatim, except that was from the report into Malachi Shubich's death in 2022. So we're getting to the stage where surely our appetite for writing reports that repeats the previous report that repeated the previous report is going to... we're going to get tired of this, aren't we? How? What did the minister say yesterday off the back of both the police commissioner and Oranga Tamariki's chief executive fronting?
15: Look, so Louise Upston was the minister put in charge of the government's response to this inquiry. She fronted yesterday with the police commissioner, Richard Chambers, and Oranga Tamariki's chief executive, Amanda Marlow. Now, it was interesting because the comment that Louise Upston made was that neither Richard Chambers nor Amanda Marlow had actually been in those roles for very long, and that they hadn't really been in those roles over the period in which a lot of these mistakes were made. Now, I would note that the report and also both of these bosses that were there yesterday kept referring to it as, quote, missed opportunities. There wasn't so much talk about failures or mistakes. It was about missed opportunities. And I would just note that, you know, whilst Louise Upston is correct in the case of Amanda Marlow, that yes, she only came into that chief executive role at the start of this year, there are continuing to be really big issues at Oranga Tamariki. And the point was made yesterday by Louise Upston that a lot of the work had been done ahead of this report being released at OT, that they were already putting steps in place to make sure that children were safer. Yet, you only have to look at a story that we published yesterday morning from Lillian Handley, showing that there were these walk the line incidents that still take place at youth residents run by Oranga Tamariki. Youth who are assaulted as they leave these youth residences, and they have staff there watching it take place, seemingly condoning it and not being held to account. So it doesn't seem as if these systemic issues are actually changing, and that has happened under this chief executive's watch. The other point I would make with Richard Chambers, yes, he came into it late in the piece as well. However, we had that IPCA report, John, you'll remember, that came through in August in regards to this. Now, that was very critical of the communications between police leadership and officers on the ground on the night that Tom Phillips was ultimately shot and the children were recovered. There was a lot of quite sort of damning notes in there about the fact that these officers on the ground were basically left to themselves. They had incidents where the local officer asked three times what the plan was and got no response. There was a communications plan. It was never sent to anybody. So these are failings that took place on Richard Chambers' watch as well. So there's a lot of unanswered questions here. And whilst both Richard Chambers and Amanda Marlow have said that they didn't offer their resignations and that no staff within their agencies have been disciplined or have lost their jobs as a result, I think the public will be asking why not. Who is actually going to be accountable for this? This is something that captured the nation, I think, and people would have seen and heard about this report and been extremely shocked, I think.
1: Joe Moore, our political editor. Thank you very much indeed. 6 minutes to eight.
3: This week we've been looking at whether the success of Auckland City Rail Link has sparked a desire for passenger rail in other parts of the country. Yesterday we heard from rail advocate Patrick Rooney, who told us that Christchurch is the biggest city in Australasia without a rail network. Now the Christchurch Regional Council is undertaking a study to see whether a city rail network that would eventually extend to Rolleston in the south and Rangiora in the north is feasible. Locals RNZ spoke to in Christchurch sound keen.
16: Yeah, they're pretty lucky up there. I wish we had something here. I've just come back from Europe and I loved going on the trains over there.
17: Yeah, we definitely need it here in Christchurch. It'll be awesome if we had one from like the city to like Rolleston and Amberley and stuff like that.
18: Well, I do think it's a missed opportunity. We could absolutely be bringing the more satellite towns, and you know, when they bring people into the stadium for events, it seems to be a fantastic success.
3: Council Chair Dion Swiggs is also the Chair of the Canterbury Regional Transport Committee and joins us now. Kia ora, good morning. Tell us about this feasibility study. What options are you investigating?
19: Yeah, the feasibility study is next year. So that's on our budget. We put that into our long-term plan this time, and it is on our budget for next year. We'll go through the motions of the budget for this year, and then the staff will be able to kick that off next year. So that really is looking at what you said in your intro is what is the feasibility of using those heavy corridors? And the scope is relatively open, and the staff will be working through that to make sure that it aligns with what we can do and what could be delivered into the future.
3: Okay, what are the challenges? You've got the corridors there, so there is some existing infrastructure. What are the challenges?
19: Yeah, I mean, I was listening to what the people that have you've interviewed, and if I was interviewed on the street, I'd be saying the same thing. I think we've got an opportunity. We are a city of 400,000, 500,000 if you take in the greater Christchurch population, and we have those existing rail corridors, and we used to have rail back in many years ago for people, especially in the interregional space. Yeah, it is a great opportunity, but we've got to really focus on what our public transport offering is in Christchurch. We are quite a car-centric city, and we've built a city that's been really focused towards cars. And we've constantly been trying to increase the investment in our existing public transport network, which is a program of work that we've been dedicated over the next 10 years for improving the public transport, leading to the mass rapid transit proposal that was put out a few years ago, which was looking at moving people from the Belfast to Hornby as a stage one, and then to the Rolleston and Ringura areas in a stage two. That's a huge opportunity, but we must get our existing public transport network up to running so that it feeds into that. And we've got massive underinvestment in both our public transport and network that we've got currently. And then when you start to think about trains, we need a massive amount of investment into our existing the rail network as it is. We don't have any platforms anymore. We've got terminal platform issues. We've got to double track some of those trains. There is, I'm talking about all these problems. None of them are insurmountable to be able to do something, but they do require investment, and that investment needs to have a good business case, and we need to put that business case to the people and say, are you willing to fund it, and how can we have the government to partner with us to make that happen?
3: Oh, that was going to be my next question. You need government support, do you?
19: Oh, absolutely. I mean, none of these rail offerings or public transport offerings work just by ratepayers. There is a wider society benefit to these things, and if you had a rail network in Christchurch, it would be benefiting not just the ratepayers of Christchurch. It would be benefiting a whole lot of larger benefits in that respect. And what you really want to aim for is moving people around, productivity, getting people to where they want to go. That increases where you can build houses. So if you had those rail corridors or a mass rapid transit corridor, you can start investing in where people build their houses. You're moving people around. You make the city a better place. You make a bit more energy. Look, there's heaps of opportunities. We've just got to really nail down what is the offering that we've got in Christchurch and in our greater Christchurch area, so that we can start saying, is rail the right offering? And if it is the right offering, then we just need to go put a business case together and make it work.
3: Appreciate your time this morning. That is Christchurch Council Chair Dion Swiggs, just coming up towards 8 o'clock this morning. Let's check out the weather very quickly. Rain gradually spreading north up the South Island throughout the day, partly cloudy with the odd shower elsewhere. Call Ingrid Hipkiss DNA.
1: Call John Campbell Ho. And this hour, what can be done about the significant pressure the health system faces? Ingrid just talking to Simeon Brown. Well, we put that to our political panel, Labour's Carmel Sepolone and National's Nicola Willis. This is a big conversation, obviously. Do stay with us.

0: RNZ News at 8. Kia ora, good morning. I'm Nicola Wright. The Health Minister says there's always more work to do, but he won't say whether the health system is in crisis. This week, Tauranga Hospital emergency staff declared a state of emergency, while Wellington's ED closed off part of a corridor to accommodate extra beds. The Minister, Simeon Brown, told Morning Report influenza has put the system under significant pressure.
1: There's been an enormous pressure on our hospitals, I acknowledge that, and there's been a huge amount of work being done by our frontline staff to respond to it. But this is why we've put in place the health targets, which were removed by the previous government, and that is why we're also seeing year-on-year improvement as we work towards our 2030 health targets.
0: Simeon Brown says the latest quarterly report showed that 74% of patients are being seen within 6 hours. A family violence expert says complaints about a fugitive father were not taken seriously because of pervasive stereotypes that women make up or exaggerate domestic violence. Tom Phillips was killed in a shootout with police in Waitomo last September after 4 years on the run with his three children. A public inquiry says concerns from the mother's whānau were minimised or overlooked. University of Auckland Associate Law Professor Carrie Leonetti says the agency's brushed off the mother's concerns.
2: It's even worse for the Phillips kid's mother because she's Māori. I think she has the intersectional problem of being a Māori woman trying to get the police in Oranga Tamariki to take her Pākehā ex-husband's threat to their children seriously.
0: The government has apologised to the children. Oman says two soldiers are missing and 23 others have been rescued after an attack on an oil tanker in the Strait of Hormuz. Iran's Revolutionary Guards says the Panama-flagged tanker hit naval mines and caught fire while passing through what they described as a restricted and unsafe route. But the US military says the tanker was struck by an Iranian missile last month and again by a drone over the weekend. Lithuania's defence minister says the war in Ukraine appears to be spreading, hours after NATO jets shot down a drone over Lithuanian airspace. Robertas Kaunas blamed the incident on Russia. The president of the European Commission, Ursula von der Leyen, has accused Russia of reckless and dangerous behaviour after a Russian frigate fired two flares at a Danish military helicopter off the Danish coast. A coroner has found police behaved reasonably and appropriately in dealing with a Christchurch man who showed support for the mosque shootings and later took his own life. Coroner Heather McKenzie found Artemid Dubovsky died by suicide on March the 27th, 2019, following an hours-long standoff with police. That was 12 days after the Christchurch mosque shootings. Officers had found a loaded semi-automatic rifle and Nazi paraphernalia when they searched his house the day before. Mr. Dubovsky had sent a threatening email to a school in which he expressed support for the white supremacist who killed 51 people. Turkish police have arrested dozens more people protesting against the government's crackdown on LGBT activists and venues. The protests in Istanbul follow sweeping nationwide raids, part of President Recep Tayyip Erdogan's campaign to protect what he calls traditional family values. Migrant bus drivers recruited during the post-COVID workforce shortage worry they could soon be discarded. Hundreds were recruited in 2023 and offered a path to residency if they could get a 6.5 on the International English Language Test. But many have struggled to achieve that score. Union Network of Migrants Coordinator Max Santiago says their visas will expire in 2028.
3: They're going to be uprooted twice. Once is when they left their home countries, and the second time around, you know, it's quite painful to find out if they have family here, the kids are studying here, and they're going to have to pack up their bags once again.
0: Max Santiago says a 12-month stand-down period means the drivers won't be allowed to return until 2029. Queenstown residents say the resort town's grinding to a halt under worsening traffic congestion. Amid an influx of tourists last month, the district's mayor announced an anti-traffic congestion task force. Tanya Stone lives in Arthur's Point and says the 8-minute commute to central Queenstown can stretch to an hour.
4: I'm a firefighter with Queenstown Volunteer Fire Brigade, and there are a fair few of us on that side of town that haven't been able to make the truck in time, making turnout times incredibly long and delaying an emergency response.
0: The Mayor John Glover says the task force will spend the next 3 to 6 months working on practical traffic solutions. In Japan, the number of people aged 100 or more has exceeded 100,000 for the first time. Japan's now home to 108,000 centenarians, the highest number in the world. 88% are women. Experts put the long lives of the Japanese down to several factors, including a healthy diet and an active lifestyle. That's the news. Now with sport, here's Barry Guy.
5: A record crowd of more than 50,000 awaits the Warriors in their elimination semi-final against Newcastle at Eden Park on Sunday. Coach Andrew Webster says they're embracing the change of scenery.
6: We get to come here with the biggest crowd in Warriors history on New Zealand soil. So it gives so many more people opportunity. It's a good point of difference for us as well.
5: Webster has winged Dallin Watene-Zelezniak back and centre Lekha Halasima. They're both coming back from injury but will be without prop Jackson Ford. New Zealand shooter Michael Johnson has been pipped in claiming New Zealander LA Paralympic quota spot after missing gold at the World Parachuting Championships in South Korea by 0.1 of a point. The 10-metre air rifle-prone silver is Johnson's second of the champs, who is still aiming to get to his seventh Paralympics. Czech world number 15, Jakub Menchik, will defend his title at the ASB Classic Tennis Tournament in Auckland this summer. And an African city will host the World Athletics Championships for the first time, with Nairobi and Kenya selected to hold the 2029 event. Koina na pūrunga, hakina kina. That's your sports news. Nicholas back with the weather next.
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0: Forecast from Met Service to midnight, Northland to Manawatū, including Coromandel Peninsula, Bay of Plenty and the Central High Country. Cloud at times, the odd light shower. Gisborne to Wairarapa, fine. Hōrawhenua to Wellington, mostly cloudy north of Wellington City with a few showers in the ranges. Nelson and Marlborough, fine and then cloudier from afternoon with isolated showers. Canterbury and Otago, excluding Clutha, rain in Otago from around midday and Canterbury from evening, heavy falls and snow down to 500 metres inland. Buller to Westland, showers turning to rain in Westland this morning and elsewhere this evening, maybe heavy. Fiordland, Clutha and Southland, rain sometimes heavy and snow down to 400 metres by late morning, easing to a few showers towards evening. Chatham Islands, bit cloudy at times. In the main centres, Auckland partly cloudy, isolated showers, northwesterlies and 16 degrees. Tauranga gets cloudier, northwesterlies for a while this afternoon, 18. Hamilton a cloudy morning and then fine more often, afternoon westerlies, 16. Wellington gets cloudier today, isolated morning showers too, mainly north of the city. Northwest winds and a high of 14. Christchurch starts fine, but then there's more high cloud and rain from evening as northerlies turn southwesterly, 19. Dunedin occasional rain arrives this morning, could be heavy, easing this evening. Northerlies turn colder southerly this morning and a high of 14. 8 minutes past eight.
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10: Tēnā koutou, e whakarongo mai nā. Thank you so much for listening to us on Morning Report. Health is shaping up to be one of the key issues in this election. You would, if you've been listening for the last hour or so, have heard Ingrid talking to Simeon Brown, Health Minister, just after the 7 o'clock news. Well, for months, we've been hearing story after story of emergency departments under significant strain, people in hospital beds and corridors, if they can get into a hospital bed at all, elective surgeries being postponed, GPs burning out while struggling with workloads. So what can be done about it? It's panel time. What's today? It's Wednesday morning, isn't it? Labour's Carmel Sepulone and National's Nicola Willis joining us. Morena Korua, nice to have you both with us.
11: Morena, John, thank Morena, you for having us.
10: Pleasure. You're in the Wellington studio. Morena, you're in the Wellington studio, Carmel, aren't you?
11: I am.
10: Did Rachel offer you a hot drink?
11: She always does, but I took the water. Nicola, when she's here, usually takes the coffee, and I have... I hydrate on the water.
10: Yep, she makes a good coffee, doesn't she, Nicola, Rachel?
12: She makes me a great coffee. I really appreciate it.
10: Yeah, I'm just getting a bit of kickback on my my suggestion that tea isn't, by and large, a drink worth having, and I know you two support me on that.
11: I love tea.
12: Black coffee straight into the veins. That's the way to go.
10: Yeah, you and me both. Right, let's talk about the health system. Carmel Sepulone, what do we need to do
11: Well, firstly, recognise the crisis that's in front of us. Simeon also needs to acknowledge, as does Nicola and the rest of the government, the shortfalls. You know, the funding has fallen behind inflation, and what we're seeing is understaffing. Only 54 nurses across the whole country in the last 2 years. Patients are in our corridors. I've spent a lot of time in hospitals in the last 6 months, John, and, you know, even those family rooms, they're not for families anymore because they're having to use them for patients because they simply don't have the space and they don't have the workforce. There has to be a recognition from this government that they prioritised other areas, and the money they've put into the health system has not kept up with inflation and real costs. And now our health system is falling behind as a result of that. They need to take responsibility, and it's not just the Labor Party calling this out. New Zealanders are seeing it for themselves.
10: Nicola Willis, do you want to take responsibility?
12: Well, I do want to acknowledge that it has been a very challenging winter, and in particular for frontline staff in our hospitals who are dealing with one of the worst flu seasons in a very long time. Lots of people entering the hospital system, lots of pressure on the system. So I want to acknowledge that. Peak flu hospitalisations this year were nearly double any peak we've experienced in the past 3 years. So that is a medical fact that is occurring, and our frontline nurses and doctors are dealing with it in real time. And by and large, from what I hear, doing as good a job as you could humanly expect. So what do we need to do for the future? Well, the first thing is I agree with Carmel. Funding is important. We have put multi-billion dollar increases in health funding in every budget that we have delivered. In fact, when we decided what that health funding path needed to look like, we took a really responsible course, which was that the last government, what it did, the last Labor government, was it did an assessment of the long-term cost track for health, what it thought it should be, and what the multi-year funding needed to be. In opposition, we said, well, we're not going to argue with you. We're not going to quibble it and pick a lower number. We're going to adopt that funding track. And we have stuck to it and then added additional funding on top for Farm Act medicines, for additional initiatives, for 24/7 clinics, for training new doctors. So we are doing that. But actually, as we look to the future, what we need, we do need a new med school to train more doctors. We do need to set very clear targets and mark progress towards them. We do need to do more in primary care to prevent people entering the hospital system to begin with. And we do need to ensure that PharmAct can keep immunising people and ensuring that they're getting the preventative medicine they need.
10: Carmel Cipollone, if we look at the 2026 budget, 70% of all new government spending went to health, lifting next year's allocation to $34.2 billion, adding $5.8 billion over 4 years. The money is being spent, right? But what we keep hearing is that system pressures suggest this will largely maintain the status quo, which is failing many New Zealanders rather than address deep structural issues and years of underfunding, years, which includes Labor governments as well as, you are arguing, this government. In other words, isn't there time for a consensus around how much money has to be spent?
11: Well, in the very least, the funding needs to keep up with inflation, and that hasn't been happening under this government. We also, and Nicola, no, don't interrupt me, Nicola. No, don't interrupt me, Nicola. And in the very least, what we also need to see, and Nicola touched on this earlier, is more of a focus on primary health care. We need to be making sure that people are accessing primary health care so that they're not ending up in our emergency departments, which happens far too often. We've put some policies forward that help respond to that. You know, things like 3 free GP visits for all New Zealanders. Yes, there's a cost to that, but if we can keep people out of our emergency departments, then those who really need that support can get that support, and it takes some of the pressure off. Is it the silver bullet? Nope, but it's certainly one of the policies that can help improve what we're seeing in the health system and take some of the pressure off. I have to say, if we get another 3 years of this national government, then our health system is in trouble.
10: Hold on a second. I'm just going to stop you there because we're going into a kind of campaign message there. And I think, you know, the problem is I've been doing this job for so long, I just remember successive oppositions saying this about successive governments, right? DHBs were chronically underfunded in December 2020. Health officials told incoming Health Minister Andrew Little funding has not kept up since the the 2008 global financial crisis. 2022, Health Minister Andrew Little refuses to say the health system is in crisis, saying it's under pressure. Shane Retty, who was opposition spokesperson then, says Little was dreaming. In other words, we just keep having this conversation. The only thing changes is who's making the accusations and who's defending them, right, Nicola? Well, it's, I mean, at what stage do we admit that we underfunded health for so long that it's shaky now?
12: Well, if you look at health funding as a proportion of our economy or our government spending, it's not at low levels internationally. In fact, it's been
10: growing.
12: But
10: it has been, and the damage was done, and we now are living with a system that is under immense pressure because of that, aren't we? Are you going to dispute that?
12: Well, I actually think that there has been really good evidence that where we have set targets for the health system to improve measurable outcomes, it has shown an amazing capacity to do that. Now, it is the case that the last government dumped all targets. When we've set immunisation targets for children, we have seen increases in the number of children immunised. Right now, we have sent a target to reduce waiting times for ED patients now. Absolutely. We haven't made enough progress, but we have made progress.
10: People in Waikato would say that you're going the wrong way, right?
11: And well, I think we need to acknowledge that.
12: This is a stat. It's a nationwide stat. In 2023, when the last government left office, 67.5% of people were waiting fewer than 6 hours for an ED appointment. That has now recovered to over 74%. So what we are seeing is progress. Now, admittedly, we'd all like to see it happening faster, but I'm not actually hearing a solution from Carmel because what she has said is free doctor's visits. There aren't enough doctors to deliver them. That equals longer waiting times for everyone.
10: Carmel Cipollone, we are familiar with the three free GPs visit. In fact, if we had a drinking game every time someone from Labor would mention it, the entire country would be in a coma. But what is your suggestion for hospitals, for EDs?
11: So it's starting with primary health care. I'm going to go back there, John, because it's really important. We need to keep our people out of hospitals where possible. And so it is the three free GP visits, but it is also stuff like we have said we will invest in the ability for doctors to set up GP practices so that people have access to GP support. And we've been very clear about our nurses. If they are trained, they qualify, they are skilled, we need to guarantee them a job, John. Our hospitals desperately need them. Anyone that's been in a hospital in the last 6 months, year, would have seen the immense stress that our nurses are under. For someone like me, I often have those health workers and nurses in my ear and doctors telling me how bad it is.
10: What's the solution? It has got increasingly bad under this government. And I think there is universal consensus that effective primary healthcare keeps people out of secondary and tertiary healthcare, right?
11: So, yes.
10: But looking at those nurses under pressure in our hospitals, what's the solution? Carmel Cipollone, then Nicola Willis.
11: It's about what you choose to prioritise. So under this government over the last 3 years, we've seen they prioritise landlords. So they prioritise tax breaks to the tobacco industry.
10: Okay, so
11: they decided
10: so in terms
11: to
10: of
11: give prioritising that they were
10: in
11: told
10: the public
11: were not
10: health
11: affordable.
10: System, what would you do?
11: That is money that could have gone to the health system. And so you can be guaranteed that Labor will be prioritising the healthcare and the healthcare of New Zealanders and our health system. And I think New Zealanders trust Labor with our health system more than what they do national, because we've got a track record for investing in it, John.
10: Nicola Willis?
12: So what you need to do, number one, you need to retain the nurses you already have. Nurse turnover is down on our watch from almost 12% under Labor when they left office to now 8.4%. You've got to keep the people, you've already got in the system with the experience. You then need to recruit new nurses into the system. We're currently recruiting for 2,300 new nurses to get them into the system. The third bit you need to do is you need to give nurses the ability to expand.
10: When will you have them in the system, those nurses?
12: Well, those are in recruitment right now. So what that means is that Health New Zealand is actively interviewing and placing them in roles around the country.
10: When do you think they will be in our hospitals?
12: I think they will be in our hospitals this year.
10: This year, before Christmas, the 2,300.
12: That's right. They are being recruited for right now as we speak.
10: 2,300. And you're not including, that's not including the roughly 2,100?
12: That's on top of, so that's what they're recruiting on top of what's already there. So since we came to office, And there are an additional 2,100 nurses in the system.
11: There's only 54 in the last 2 years.
10: I just want to interrupt here. You talk about those extra nurses. The vast majority of them, I mean, in order to claim credit for that, you would have to imagine that the current government were making hiring decisions prior to even winning the 2023 election, right?
12: It's not my money or Carmel's money. It's taxpayer money. It's being invested to recruit nurses. Frankly, does the coalition government claim credit for nurses,
10: the vast majority of whom...
12: We do, because we're recruiting them in a health system that is paid for by you, the New Zealand taxpayer, that we are overseeing and that we are supporting to deliver this. When we came into office, the so-called Health NZ merger was a complete mess.
11: No, let's go
12: all
11: back
12: we
11: to
12: had
11: the nurses,
12: was 20
11: Nicola.
12: Different systems that try to recreate the system in the middle of a global pandemic.
11: In the last 2 years.
12: Councillor Maloney's right, isn't she, Nicola Willis?
10: 54 is the actual number of nurses.
12: No, what she's done to get that number is she's chosen a particular point in time and another point of time, and she said in that period 54 were added. But here is the fact, and again, I haven't heard it on Radio New Zealand, but in September 2023, there were 33,180 nurses. In March 2026, there were 35,342. That is an increase of 2,100 nurses. September 2023 to March 2026. That is the increase that has occurred.
10: I guess the point is, can you claim credit for that? Given that you'd
12: yes,
10: only
12: we can,
10: been...
12: because they were hired on our watch, John. But here's the substantive point I was going to make. The other thing that we
10: when
12: hear
10: did you become
12: from
10: government?
12: On the front line...
10: End of 2023. So you're saying
12: That's
10: all
12: right.
10: of that happened between you becoming government and March 2024?
12: That's right.
10: You're really asserting that? As a direct result of your government?
12: This is the health system that we are overseeing. And just as we've had to take responsibility for the shoddy mess that was left behind in terms of the botched restructure, which had been attempted in the middle of a global pandemic, just as we had to take responsibility for the complete elimination of any targets or measurement of results across waiting times, emergency specialist appointments, just as we had to take responsibility for filling the fiscal hole that was left in the Farm Act budget,
11: we also take responsibility for the crisis that our health system is in under your watch, Nicola.
10: Carmel Cipollone and Nicola Willis, thank you so much for joining us. The panel at this time, the political panel at this time, every Wednesday morning, 22 minutes past 8.
13: Traffic update for you in Waikato. State Highway 29 at Karapiro remains closed between the intersection of State Highway 27 and State Highway 1. This is following a serious crash earlier this morning, so avoid that area if you can. Well, Auckland's Heart of the City Business Association will be hoping to put a tumultuous year behind it when it elects a new board. This is happening at a special general meeting today. Its chief executive, Viv Beck, was suspended by the board back in March before the Employment Relations Authority ordered that she be reinstated in May. And then in June, the majority of the board resigned, citing concerns with the organisation's governance and a register of members, and asking the council to pause funding. Now, 12 business owners and landlords have thrown their hats into the ring to be on the new board. Luca Foreman has the story.
14: With the much-awaited City Rail Link opening in Auckland this week... The future of the city centre is on many people's minds. Trustee of Auckland Notable Properties Trust and owner of St James Theatre, Steve Bielby, says Heart of the City is a key part of that.
15: At this turning point that Auckland's in, you know, we've got this massive new investment that's just opened up, and we're either going to make the most of it or we're not, and I think Heart of the City plays a really important role in ensuring that we do make the most of it.
14: He's put his name forward for the new board along with 11 others. Mr. Bielby was part of a group of businesses who pushed to get rid of the previous board, partly over the treatment of CEO Viv Beck. Now he's hoping the organisation can draw a line under its previous troubles and move forward.
15: I think there's a fantastic group of nominees together there, and I think the new executive committee will be, you know, will guide that organisation through the next transition period.
14: In the past, some have criticised Viv Beck for being too negative about the city centre in the media, highlighting problems with homelessness, crime and disruption from the CRL construction. But outspoken florist Shabana Ranchodi, who's also standing for the new board, says Ms. Beck was the only one standing up for city centre businesses during a difficult time.
16: She took it to media that we've got a problem. And if she didn't take it to media, we will still have the same problem. Nobody was listening.
14: She wants to bring more loading zones for businesses to the city, as well as visible, active street safety and a more vibrant city centre. Heart of the City receives about $5 million of funding per year through Auckland Council's Business Improvement District Targeted Rate. Chair of the Council's Planning, Policy and Development Committee, Richard Hills, was one of those who raised concerns about Viv Beck being too negative in the past.
17: You know, I've had people from overseas come and say, I Googled some things and it sounded, a certain way in the city centre, but actually being here and walking around and seeing all the upgrades and seeing the great things going on and when there are events on, you know, it's a completely different picture.
14: But he says now his focus is on working with Heart of the City to take Auckland forward.
17: A positive approach, that doesn't mean we ignore serious issues and challenges, but there are ways to do that without scaring people off or turning people away from the city centre, which is in a fantastic place right now.
13: Luca Foreman with that story. 25 minutes past 8 now, you're with Morning Report on RNZ National. Well, an on-site nanny or extra sick days might sound like something out of a fever dream for a lot of new parents, but updated data on parental leave policy shows that some employers are doing much more than the bare minimum to support their staff when they have children. Our money correspondent Susan Edmonds has been checking it out and joins us now. Kia ora, good morning, Susan. What are you finding?
18: Well, this data is based on the

0: rental leave, either topping it up to the normal salary that they'd receive or just paying the normal salary through that period, because you can be off for up to a year usually. But there's a real range of things that people are offered. Kiwibank now offers fetal abnormality and postnatal depression leave. Some businesses are helping with childcare. I talked to one woman who has an on-site nanny so she can take her baby to work 2 days a week. Some are offering more sick leave because, you know, in the first year when they start going to daycare, they bring a lot of bugs home. And then also people being able to transition back to work with shorter hours but their normal pay, reduced targets for people who are just back from parental leave, and partner leave is a big one because New Zealand is a bit of an outlier in that we don't have any sort of government provisions for paid leave for partners of people having babies. So some employers are taking it on themselves and offering paid leave for that purpose.
1: Yeah, what else have you been looking at in terms of how we compare internationally?
0: Well, the partner leave is one we lag a bit on, but in terms of the time we get paid parental leave for, we're quite good. But where we fall over is the rate that people are paid. If you're just getting the government payment, that's about $800 a week, and that's before tax. So most people would be taking a pay cut compared to what they normally earn when they take time off. And our cost of childcare is quite high compared to incomes on an international basis, I'm told. So there still are some areas we could do better.
1: Thank you very much, our money correspondent Susan Edmonds. You can hear more from Susan on her podcast, No Stupid Questions, wherever you get your podcasts. It's 28 minutes past 8. Right, let's check out the forecast this Wednesday. Rain gradually spreading up the spreading north up the South Island throughout the day, partly cloudy with the odd shower elsewhere.
2: Still to come before 9 on Morning Report. Why has Auckland Mayor Wayne Brown told Minister Simon Watts to butt out of our business? Actually, he tells Wellington to butt out of Auckland's business most days, doesn't he?
1: Yeah, it might be news when he doesn't tell them that.
2: Come in, join our business.
1: The Warriors must-win semi-final has sold out despite a move to Eden Park.
2: And we go Ingrid Manners to gets tickets, and we go to West Auckland where the future of Piha's council-owned campground is up in the air.
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4: The Health Minister says it has been a challenging winter for the health system, but there is progress made on health targets. This week, Tauranga Hospital emergency staff declared a state of emergency, while Wellington's ED closed off part of a corridor to accommodate extra beds. The Minister Simeon Brown told Morning Report a spike in influenza cases has put frontline staff under enormous pressure. But he says data shows average ED waiting times are gradually coming down. A group representing retirement village operators says there is no cash pool ready for quick payouts for those leaving. The government says it will shortly announce details on reforming the law around payouts, which are taking years in some cases. Michelle Palmer from the Retirement Villages Association says waits should not be excessive, but that residents know what they're signing up for and that time is needed to on-sell the units. The Council of Trade Unions says ACT's plan to cut the minimum wage for young workers would cause hardship for those who can least afford it. The ACT Party would freeze the adult minimum wage for 3 years and reduce the training minimum wage for workers under 20 to 60% if re-elected. CTU President Sandra Gray says paying young people $14.37 an hour is unconscionable. Two people have died in a crash involving a truck and a car in Karapiro this morning. The serious crash unit and other emergency services are still working at the scene following the crash about 6 o'clock this morning. State Highway 29 in Waikato is shut completely from Hinuera to Pierere. A US senator is calling on the Trump administration to work with China on a treaty to pause development on AI superintelligence. Bernie Sanders made the call at a summit after several AI leaders revealed concern about the technology's threat to humanity and the need for regulation. That's the news. Met Service regional forecasts now the situation. First, a ridge of high pressure over northern and central regions gradually shifts northeast today. Meanwhile, a front slowly moves up the South Island, followed by cool southwesterlies, bringing snow to about 400 metres in the south. Tomorrow, the front keeps tracking north across central and northern New Zealand as the snow risk eases in the morning. So for Northland, Auckland, Waikato, Waitomo, Taumarunui, Taranaki, Whanganui and Manawatu today, the odd light shower but longer fine breaks in the afternoon, northwesterlies. Coromandel Peninsula, Bay of Plenty, Rotorua, Taupo and Taihape, some cloud morning and evening, otherwise fine, northwest.

0: Easterlies from afternoon. Gisborne and Hawke's Bay, also Wairarapa, including Tararua District, fine day for most, partly cloudy for Tararua, northwesterlies. Horowhenua, Kapiti Coast and Wellington, mostly cloudy north of Wellington City, a few showers in the ranges, northwest winds. Nelson and Marlborough, cloudier from afternoon, isolated showers and northerlies strong in the sounds. Buller Grey and Westland, cloudy with scattered showers, turning to rain in Westland this morning and then spreading elsewhere this evening, could be heavy. Northerlies turning southerly in Westland later. Canterbury and Otago, excluding Clutha, rain in Otago from around midday and Canterbury from evening. Heavy falls and snow down to 500 metres inland. Northerlies turn southwest this morning or afternoon. Fiordland, Clutha and Southland, rain, sometimes heavy, snow down to about 400 metres by late morning, easing to isolated showers this afternoon, cold southwesterlies. Chatham Islands, some cloud, northerly winds. Outlook for tomorrow, North Island, a few showers turning to rain for a while and maybe heavy, although mainly fine for Gisborne and Hawke's Bay till evening. The South Island, Arapaupo, rain in the north could be heavy, clearing this evening, showers elsewhere, becoming confined to Fiordland and coastal Southland in the evening. And Thursday, Rapare at the Chathams, mainly fine, northwest winds. It's 27 minutes to 9.
1: Thank you very much, Nicola. That's time for a business update with Giles Beckford. Hi there, Giles. What's going on?
2: Good morning to you, Ingrid. Wall Street has closed half an hour ago. It had its a down session, not frantically so, but knocked around by higher interest rates, which have hit nearly a 20-year high. Mounting debt concerns. Crude oil prices are also rising, and for good measure, people also thinking, well, the Federal Reserve is likely to raise interest rates tomorrow as well. So that's seen the Dow Jones average close down 0.7%, the S&P 500 down 0.5%, the Nasdaq 0.8%. Our own top 50 index starts the morning just under 13,500 after 76.4 yesterday. In early local trading, the New Zealand dollar's got a bit of a soft touch to it. 57.5 US cents, 80.7 Australian, 42.7 pence, 49.9 euro cents, 89.3 yen, and 3.86 yuan. The story, as always, is oil sitting around 4-month highs with all the supply problems in the Middle East just exacerbating concerns. Brent crude oil has gained $3, around $109 US dollars a barrel, and West Texas is around $106 US dollars. Gold sitting around $4,300, just in on the wire. Briscoe, the big retail group, its half-year result is a couple of million dollar drop in its half-year profit, down to $27.6 million. And we'll also have Westpac's latest look at consumer confidence coming out in about 25 minutes. We'll bring you all the news and the numbers in detail around 25 past 12 in Midday Report.
1: Right, thanks very much, Giles. 25 to 9.
3: Time to catch up on sport. We're joined by Nathan Rarerimoorena. Nathan, the Kiwi Paralympian has missed out on automatic Olympic qualification in the LA Games, despite actually doing really well.
4: Amazingly well. This is like losing a ski race or a horse race by half a nose, really, to get there. So he's our Paralympian, Michael Johnson, incredible shooter. He's won two silver medals at the World Championships, which are happening in Changwon. He's 52 years old, and that's his sixth and seventh World Championship medals.
3: So two silvers is not enough.
4: No, not quite, because the gold medal winner gets an automatic qualification. So that's what they've got. Now, the Games are in 2028, so that would have been wonderful if he had got in on that. He missed by 0.1 of a point in the 10-metre air rifle prone, the lying down ones. He also got silver in the standing as well. But what the good thing is I went to have a look and go, so is that it for him? And it's not, though. There are still some events coming up that he can get through. There's also a national qualifier position he could hopefully tape as well. His next event would be in Japan in October, but I'm still a brilliant performance from him and only missing out so quickly. All the sport in the world seems to be happening in China at the moment. If we go to Wuhan, the 3x3 under 23 World Cup is on of basketball.
3: Thank you.
4: And this New Zealand team has been
3: really good. Ingrid's saying, why did you say thank you? When you said 3x3, I thought, what sport's that?
4: 3x3.
3: Oh, that's basketball.
4: 3x3.
3: Yeah, Ingrid's just looking at me saying, why did you thank him? I'm thanking you for telling me what sport it was.
4: Yeah.
3: Sometimes on the sports news at night, they go, and the Rabbitohs, and you think, what?
4: Well, that's our TKB NASDAQ.
3: Right. Oh, I see.
4: So in the 3-on-3 basketball, so they've got this team has been together for a little while. Like New Zealand clumped them together younger, and they've played through tournaments. It's gone brilliantly for them. So they've ended up at the World Cup. There's 40 teams that are there, 20 men's, 20 women's team, and they have four pools of five. We've got a really tough pool. We have Spain, Latvia, Philippines, and Egypt in there. Latvia and Spain, traditional powerhouses in this. They pour a lot of resource in it as well. However, we've gone quite well recently. So two games today for the young New Zealanders, because the old 3x3, it's not like playing a big full games. It's a bit like, you know, with sevens, you can play pack a couple in. So they've got the Philippines this afternoon at 10 to 3, and then Latvia at 5:20 this evening, and then they'll have a day off, and then they'll play again on Friday up against Spain. That's the difficult one. And then the one with Egypt as well, and it's only the top two make it out of the knockout brackets. And the good thing is, it's not too complicated from there. There's no, but there's a qualifier, and it's like, no, it's just those, and then it's straight knockout. And happiness in my household, the LA Dodgers beat the Cincinnati Reds 4-1 yesterday, so they qualify for Major League Baseball's playoffs. It's the 14th straight season they've done it. They tied Atlanta's all-time record between 1991 and 2005. Also qualified are the New York Yankees, the Milwaukee Brewers, and the Tampa Bay Rays. The playoffs begin at the end of the month. Most of them, they do the thing where they put goggles on and they spray champagne around the room. But one of the players from Tampa Bay, Yandy Diaz, he's not a consumer of alcohol. So he was walking around with a tomahawk steak. You know those giant steaks?
3: Yeah.
4: And he's just snacking on one of those. So there's this thing with all these players spraying champagne. They're like, what is Yandy Diaz? What is he holding?
3: Why is he having a tomahawk steak?
4: I was doing a stroke. So that's what he did. So that's how you celebrate a good way. You just pick up a good old tomahawk and away you go.
3: With chips.
4: Yeah, with chips.
3: Thanks, Nathan Barreddy. 22 minutes to 9.
1: And you're with Morning Report on RNZ National. Auckland's mayor has told the government to butt out of council business, accusing it of reneging on regional deal discussions. The government is changing the law to ban voting rights for non-elected members of council committees. Local Government Minister Simon Watts says elected representatives are accountable to their communities. Unelected members aren't, so they shouldn't have the same voting rights. That's according to Simon Watts. Now, Mayor Wayne Brown says Auckland doesn't want its independent Māori statutory board, Haukura, to be affected. Haukura was created during the Super Cities formation as a way to represent a Māori perspective on council committees. David Taipari is chair of Haukura and joins us now. Kia ora, good morning to you. What is your reaction to these changes, which they're making their way through the House at the moment into urgency last night? I'm not sure they've passed the final hurdle, but they're on the way.
5: So we're hugely disappointed, particularly around the process or the lack of process, especially after the government in the 2009-2010 running a very robust, comprehensive process, stemming off from the Royal Commission through to Select Committee, enabling everybody to submit to that, being a part of that, in order for Parliament to make a decision, and a democratic decision, to include the board and to include the board with voting rights on committees only, not the governing body. And so after 16 years, and in the last week or so of sitting in this term, the Minister, Watts, who hasn't spoken to our board at all after us trying to engage with him to find out what he was actually up to, is now trying to sneak something through in the middle of the night. So we're really disappointed.
1: Minister Watts says elected representatives are accountable to their communities. You know, they can be voted out, so they're accountable. Unelected members aren't in the same way, so they shouldn't have the same voting rights. What do you say to that?
5: I say that Parliament would have discussed these matters back in 2010 and decided that that's not the case, that we can be accountable on the basis that we have a selection process ourselves. And we are, you know, again, hugely accountable through the mayor and the committee structures to contribute. So, again, we don't always vote just because the mayor wants us to vote some way. We vote accordingly and what we believe is right for Auckland, particularly for Māori interests to be able to be recognised. And so I don't accept that, to be honest. That matter's been in place for 16 years, and why now to raise that matter?
1: Yeah, the mayor has been hugely supportive, as has the deputy mayor, and they didn't want those changes to apply to Auckland, and were on the basis of discussions with the government, didn't think it would be because of the regional deal. What tell us more what Hokura actually does. What do you vote on? You talked about being committees only, not the governing body. So what kind of input does Hokura have?
5: So very rightfully so, the mayor and deputy mayor and a number of councillors have been very supportive. Again, that's come from relationship development with three mayors over 16 years. And again, we sit on committees that manage and the stewardship of natural and physical resources. And if the other committees that don't include that, we can be invited by council, which we have been. And so we participate alongside the committee of whole and a number of the small, lesser committees in the context of the numbers, being regulatory, audit and risk, a range of different ones. There's a lot of ones that we're all on, appointments and performance, etc. And again, we sit there providing our contribution, trying to give fuller information and for decision making, but basically the committee of whole, they go back to the GB every end of the month to confirm what council wants in place by them making decisions only.
1: Mm. So you're talking about an advisory role almost. Do you vote as well? Which is this is what Minister Watts is getting at.
5: Yeah, no, we do. We were afforded those votes by Parliament when they set the legislation in place in 2010, and that was a national-led coalition with ACT and the Māori Party.
1: What happens next?
5: Well, again, as you pointed out, we're not sure if it's gone through. We only found out yesterday morning from the media release of the minister and the amendments words that were put in place. We're seeking some further advice about what that means. But as a board, we have responsibility under legislation. We'll continue to advocate and do that role, and no different than we've been working hard at it for the last 16 years. But again, with as the mayor says, why does central government need to butt into local government and be so paternalistic when we already have a regional agreement, which I also attended the signing of, to enable Auckland to get on with what it thinks it's right for Auckland? And so, again, the government under Minister Watts, they have had a very, very bad process. And I'm hugely disappointed in the minister, who hasn't even given us the time of day in any respect to even ask us how will this affect us, what do we think.
1: Appreciate your time this morning, David Taipari, the chair of Auckland City Council's Hokura Committee. It is 16 minutes to 9.
3: Just looking quickly at some traffic before we move on. Waikato making an appearance this morning, which isn't that common. State Highway 29 at Karapiro remains closed between the intersection of State Highway 27 and State Highway 1 following a serious crash earlier this morning. Police have confirmed two people have died in the crash. Two people have died, which is terrible news, and that area is just to be avoided if you can in any way. Obviously, it is closed. Quarter to nine, we're going to go to the west of Auckland now. Ingrid, out to the magnificent Piha Coast.
1: Well, Piha Coast. Yeah, anyone planning a spring camping trip to Piha is currently out of luck, though. Auckland Council has shut the beach's only campground, and when or even if it will reopen is uncertain. The council says it's investigating flood risk and the safety of campers, while the long-time camp manager says she's in the dark and out of pocket. Ross McNaughton reports.
6: Piha Campground sits just a few hundred metres back from the famous Black Sand Beach. The Piha Stream curls along its southern border, and to the west, Lion Rock is visible through the Pūtakawa. Fiona Anderson has managed the campground for over 26 years and says normally business starts to pick up in early spring.
7: There would usually be 30 to 50 people here tonight.
6: But when first up visited, tui and ducks were the only occupants enjoying the September sun. Anderson says she agreed to shut the campground for 3 months over winter at the request of Auckland Council.
7: They said that they wanted the local ward to be left alone to quietly and be able to consider the future of the camping ground.
6: Anderson says she didn't hear anything more from the council until a week before the camp was due to reopen on August 28th.
7: Before it was a request, now it is, I am not allowed to open.
6: Anderson says she was told council were seeking legal opinions. Although on the camp's answer phone, she's much more forthright about the reasons she believes the camp is currently closed.
8: Following that horrible incident earlier this year where six people died in a landslide at Mount Maunganui Camping Ground, Auckland Council, who own this camp, are as nervous as a cat in a room full of mouse traps and have told me I'm not allowed to open until Labour weekend.
6: Although there are no guarantees the camp will be open for Labour weekend, Auckland Council declined to be interviewed for the story and didn't put a timeline on reopening in a supplied statement saying,
9: "The council is investigating the future use of the campground, balancing the flood risk and safety of campground users with the desire by many for camping to continue. Once the investigation is complete, a decision about the future of the campground will be made by the council."
6: The statement also noted the increasing frequency and severity of extreme weather events. The campground is on a floodplain and part of the site flooded in 2018. A council report that year found future flooding could result in loss of life. Anderson says she's since closed off a third of the campsite along the stream and has robust processes in place to manage weather events.
7: If it looks like there's going to be significant rain this side of the Waitakere's, because we're at the bottom of a very large catchment area, then I close my booking system. Okay, so I've got about 20 people booked for that night, let's say, and I watch it. And the minute it escalates to a warning, all of those people are contacted by phone and spoken to in person and told they are not coming. And that's it. They can show up here all they want. They won't be in this camping ground because I understand how much is riding on this.
6: Last month, council released a report by Blue Barn Consulting Engineers looking into flooding and erosion in several locations around Piha, including the campground. It's identified three possible outcomes for the campsite: reconfiguration, relocation, or closure. Piha local Cindy Baxter has started a petition urging Auckland Council not to close the campground permanently. So far, it's attracted over almost 2,500 signatures.
10: There's been no consultation with the community. There's been no discussion, proper discussion with Fiona. And that's why, and we know that this decision is underway at the moment, so this is why we started the petition.
6: Every day the camp is closed is costing Anderson money.
7: Yeah, about $1,000 a day. Right, I can't put my staff on the payroll because there is no payroll. I'm buying groceries on my credit card. The lawns still need mowing. People still need paying. The systems have got to be paid for. The bank still charges interest. The phone bills have still got to be paid and the power bill's still got to be paid, right?
6: Anderson says she's turning away five or six camper vans every day and is concerned she's also missing out on summer customers.
7: There's all these people that want to book for Christmas and want to book for New Year who are saying if you don't open the booking system soon, we're going to have to book somewhere else because we need to be sure that we're going to have our summer holiday.
6: Anderson's not the only one counting the cost of the closure. Manish and Avi Parajuli took over the Piha store last August. Trade from campground visitors was a big part of their decision.
11: How we did last year compared to this year, yeah, there's just a significant change, and it's kind of sad because, you know, you've got not just staff that are relying on you, but then you've got locals that are wanting to pick up extra shifts on the weekend and stuff, and you just can't.
6: After weeks of uncertainty, Anderson just wants the issue resolved.
7: I will never have the opportunity to make back the money that I've put into this place, because there's been a lot of money put back into this place, and I am 3 years off retirement. Who the hell's going to employ me?
6: And while she hopes to be open by Labour weekend, the council have given no indication of when the investigation will be completed.
3: Ross McNaughton with that report. Well, Eden Park is chocker. It took only a matter of hours for the Warriors faithful to snap up tickets to Sunday's elimination final at Eden Park. The stadium has about roughly double the capacity of the Warriors' usual home at one stadium. What's it called, Ingrid? One at Mount Smart. We need to give it the right name because they pay for naming rights. One something rather, Mount Smart Stadium.
1: Isn't it Go Media?
3: Is
1: it
3: Go Media? Go Media, Mount Smart Stadium.
1: They keep changing their names.
3: Yeah. Eden Park Chief Executive Nick Saunter joins us now. How are you, Nick?
12: Good morning, John. Thank you so much for your time. Very easy. Eden Park, New Zealand's national stadium. No naming rights here.
3: Yeah. Let's go. Can't you sell them, Nick?
12: No, much better to align with global rams like Qatar, Samsung, Kia, and get a better yield.
3: And so in terms of yields, what's the sellout mean for you?
12: This is a phenomenal week for the Warriors, for Eden Park, and Rugby League in New Zealand to sell out our national stadium. This will be the biggest rugby league game in New Zealand rugby history. And we're just so proud of the fans and the faithful. The feedback we've got from the coaches, the players, the fans, they're excited becoming 30,000 extra fans can make it on Sunday.
3: Wow.
12: And we want this to be the Warden of Eden.
3: So have you... the Warden of Eden. Have you... have you put out extra seats? So how many bums will there be on seats in the ground on Sunday?
12: We're looking at around 48,500 fans. We're opening the outer oval from 1 p.m. Food trucks, hair braiding, face painting, sign making, jumping castles, live music. This is a carnival. This is the last time the Warriors will be playing in New Zealand. Let's hope they have a huge victory and then go over to Australia and two more games and win their inaugural title.
3: Of course, Nick, you wouldn't have known that you were hosting this game on Sunday until last weekend, right? So how tough has it been, or, you know, how testing has it been to be ready within the space of 7 days?
12: Well, up to 3,000 staff have been employed over the weekend to deliver the memorable fixture. And I do want to acknowledge those staff. Calls started coming through on Saturday evening. Sunday morning, we're working with the NRL and the Warriors to confirm details. And then the planning, and that relentless planning, started being implemented. Every suite has been sold out. Every member seat is full. Every function room has been used. So
3: wow.
12: There's a huge amount of logistics that go into it. But also remembering that the CRL, this will be the first real big test.
3: Yes.
12: Eden Park is 7 minutes now from town on the CRL. I caught it into town yesterday and it was seamless. Let's hope on the weekend with almost 50,000 people that it's going to be able to be able to cope, but also we just need people to be patient around the emptying and exiting of the stations.
3: So Eden Park, so they would get on the Kingsland stop and then Maungafo and then straight underground into the new CRL stations if they were heading into the
12: correct
3: city, right?
12: So it really is just, it will be transformational for Auckland, both on event day and non-event day. And just seeing the vibe in town yesterday, there's no question that people are experiencing it. I said to my team, it's the equivalent of a Eurostar station, many of those that we now have in Auckland.
3: Gosh, what an exciting occasion this is going to be. Who's coming? I don't suppose you know, right? You're selling tickets. You're not doing questionnaires. But Eden Park is the home of the All Blacks, which is a somewhat different crowd in terms of audience participation, noise levels, and all that kind of stuff from the Warriors fans. So obviously the Warriors fans are going to be there en masse. Who have you sold your corporate boxes to?
12: Well, our corporate suites on the back of our concert content, State of Origin, the diversity of content that we've been able to implement over the last 10 years, 70% of what we're doing today wasn't part of our business model 5 years ago.
3: Yeah.
12: So when you look, only on the short horizon, we've got Robbie Williams, you've got Guns N' Roses, you've got Bruno Mars, as I say, State of Origin, you've got the Warriors playing here on Anzac Day. So demand for premium events. And if you look globally, the attention and escape economy is a real focus. And so for us, having 24 premium events a year is perfect for our national stadium, combined with all the community activity. And we do over 1,000 functions here a year now. So it is a multi-purpose venue. The days of being solely a cricket and rugby venue are over. We want this to be a venue for all. And we'll see this on Sunday. It is going to be one of those memorable moments in our 125 years of history.
3: Yeah, I agree. And I think that the crowd that will be there will really, really lift the stadium. Thanks, Nick. And I hope it's a wonderful night. And go the Warriors. Eden Park Chiefs Executive Nick Sautner. I went to the Black Ferns Rugby World Cup final when they beat the Roses.
1: Yeah.
3: The atmosphere was as good as a sporting atmosphere could possibly be.
1: I'll send you some content. Because I'm going to be at the Warriors, and I couldn't get to. It was so stressful getting tickets, and they were selling. The seats were selling out from under me. So the family are sitting together, and I'm sitting by myself at the end of the. Just by chance, at the other end of the row. So I'm going to test the good spirits of the Warriors crowd and see if they'll let me scooch along.
3: If everyone just moves along one, you can sit next to the boys.
1: Yes.
3: Yeah, they will.
1: Yeah, we'll see how that goes. Okay, Catherine's with us now. Hi there, Catherine.
13: Our Sam Ackerman was so upset about that scalping carry-on last time. I think they've made some efforts to try and limit that this time, eh? Let the real fans in. It'll be amazing event.
1: Well, there were tickets because it sold out. Sorry, I'm a bit of a ticket bore. But they had sold out very quickly. And then I did think, I'm going to go and look at, and there were some being scalped already.
13: $6,000 for three tickets. This was for the first one, the last match. So I don't know if they've got on top of that or not. There were some really interesting things in the comments section is all I can say on some of those marketplace posts. Okay, the two biggest political parties are nearer consensus on higher KiwiSaver contributions, but how much do Kiwis need to save? How much do you need in your KiwiSaver in different for different sort of demographics, different times? We're going to crunch the numbers first this morning. The government's social media age ban should have included online games, a leading safety campaigner says. What Rob Cope told the Select Committee and why those online games should absolutely have been included. And after team British filmmaker Freddie DeVos on his ultimate how-to video, a nature documentary, it's called How to Live on Earth. It's presented by Benedict Cumberbatch, and the focus is on solutions to how the natural world can thrive, and we with it, rather than that overwhelming scale of environmental damage. He's done a lot of work. He's worked with Attenborough, he's had a very extensive career, so really looking forward to this. Also, the women who scaled Araki Mount Cook, and we haven't heard of many of them. That never happens, does it? Sometimes it was in long skirts and petticoats. This is Hazel Phillips' latest book. She's going to introduce many of us to some of our women mountaineers with a focus on that mighty peak.
1: That sounds great. Hey, did you catch any of the Emmys? And were you, because we were talking about that yesterday, what you hadn't watched, did you update your viewing list?
13: No, well, the thing is I'm on the wrong platforms, it seems. Yeah. There's a few platforms that seem to have most of the most successful shows. Sometimes I get to see them because I'm doing interviews that are related, so that's always a bonus.
1: Mm.
3: Hey, I need to say, Catherine, we had Perlina Lau on just before you yesterday. She made predictions. I think she made 6 predictions. All of them were correct. She got every single one right. Well, so if Paulina Lau tells you to back a horse called, I don't know,
13: Slow Horses?
3: She tells you to back a horse called Slow Horses and race 7 at Trentham, put $20 on it. She seems to know what's going on.
13: Yet another talent in Paulina's endless, endless bow of whatever, quiver.
1: Yeah, no, we're bringing her back for the Warrior. She's going to be part of the sports panel from now on.
13: You can't ever predict the outcome of a Warriors game. That is taboo.
3: My friend Brian
1: You would have come and sat with me, wouldn't you, Catherine, if you were here? Because I'm sitting by myself.
13: I would have gone on the train and gone wherever you wanted me to on your new train as well. Happening soon.
1: Yeah, okay.
3: Next month, maybe. Look forward to that, Catherine. Come and do a show up here. It'll be lovely.
1: I'll cut you off, John. What did you want to say? You've got 20 seconds.
3: No, I've got nothing. It's the bird.
1: Okay. Next week. Matiwa, have a great time. Have a great day. We'll catch you back here tomorrow.
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0: RNZ News at 9. Kia ora, good morning. I'm Nicola Wright. The Health Minister says it has been a challenging winter for the health system, but progress is being made on health targets. Tauranga Hospital ED staff declared a state of emergency this week, while Wellington Hospital closed off part of a corridor yesterday to accommodate extra beds. Simeon Brown acknowledges more can be done.
15: People are waiting too long. I've said that constantly, but we are seeing year-on-year improvements against our health targets. That is the measure which shows, are we seeing improvements? The answer is yes. It's gone from 67% seen within 6 hours to 74%. Is that good enough? No, but that's why we've set the 2030 target.
0: Simeon Brown says there are currently 2,400 nursing roles under recruitment. A group that monitors the well-being of children in the Oranga Tamariki system says agencies are not sharing information when it's most vital. An inquiry into the disappearance of Tom Phillips with his 4 children has pointed to gaps in the protection system. The chief of the Independent Children's Monitor, Aaron Jones, says the findings are deeply troubling.
16: You know, the themes that flow through this inquiry are those that we've heard in countless reviews over a quarter of a century. You know, and the fundamental one in here is about it's a failure of agencies to collaborate and share information when they needed to, so that the right decisions can be made and that action can be taken to keep kids safe.
0: Aaron Jones says Oranga Tamariki is under pressure. The US Defense Department is admitting the war with Iran is leading to shortfalls in munitions. The report by the US Defense Inspector General contradicts President Donald Trump, who has repeatedly denied the US is facing shortages. The BBC's chief North America correspondent Gary O'Donoghue explains.
17: The Inspector General says more than $22 billion was spent on munitions alone in the first 4 months of the war. Just weeks ago, President Trump insisted the United States had massive quantities of munitions and was producing weapons at unprecedented rates. The report also details nearly $200 million of damage done to diplomatic facilities across the region, coming on top of recent comments from the acting Navy Secretary, who said the headquarters of the Fifth Fleet in Bahrain had been blown to hell.
0: Parts of the Netherlands were hit by major rail disruption because of suspected sabotage on the tracks. Pipes and cables were laid on tracks at several locations in the country's centre and north in more than 35 incidents. Authorities say the acts appear to be intentional, but no suspects or motives have yet been identified. The Council of Trade Unions says ACT's plan to cut the minimum wage for young workers would cause hardship. The ACT party would freeze the adult minimum wage for 3 years and reduce the training minimum wage for workers under 20 to 60% if re-elected. CTU President Sandra Gray says paying young people $14.37 an hour is unconscionable. She says freezing the minimum wage would lock in pay cuts for workers who can least afford them. The Canterbury Regional Council says there is a great opportunity for rail for Greater Christchurch. The council's doing a feasibility study next year on a city rail network that would eventually extend to Rolleston in the south and Rangiora in the north. Council Chair Dion Swiggs says there's a massive underinvestment in public transport in Christchurch, but both a rail network and a mass rapid transit system for Christchurch would need government funding. In Auckland, Devonport locals are taking legal action over a multi-storey development referred for fast-track approval. Jessica Hopkins reports.
18: Developer Peninsula Capital wants to transform the seaside village on Auckland's North Shore with four apartment buildings and a 50-room hotel. But the Devonport Heritage Society says the up to 8-storey high buildings will tower over the suburb's heritage main street. Chair Margot McRae says they've applied at the High Court in Wellington for a judicial review of Transport Minister Chris Bishop's decision to fast-track the plan. She says going to court feels like their only option because they're not being consulted. Chris Bishop's office says it isn't appropriate for him to comment while the matter is before the courts.
0: Peninsula Capital says it is focused on getting its application before the fast-track panel. That's the news.
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20: We're doing another hypothetical situation. Sadly, okay. Emil made Emil of making Emil of
21: them. Very good.
20: My album didn't make any money. I'm opening a cafe. When I open my cafe, can I just use my Spotify premium account? Why not?
22: Because you have to pay a license to have music in your public space.
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23: 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Yeah. 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
0: 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Northland to Manawatu, including Coromandel Peninsula, Bay of Plenty and the Central High Country. Cloud at times, the odd light shower. Gisborne to Wairarapa, fine. Hauraowhenua to Wellington, mostly cloudy north of Wellington City, a few showers in the ranges. Nelson and Marlborough, fine, then cloudier from afternoon with isolated showers. Canterbury and Otago, excluding Clutha. Rain in Otago from around midday and Canterbury from evening. Heavy falls and snow down to 500 metres inland. Buller to Westland, showers turning to rain in Westland this morning and elsewhere this evening. Maybe heavy. Fiordland, Clutha and Southland, rain, sometimes heavy. Snow down to about 400 metres by late morning, easing to a few showers towards evening. Chatham Islands, cloud at times. It's 6 minutes past nine.
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24: Kia ora e te whānau, welcome to 9 to Noon, call Catherine Ryan, TNA, with you through till midday this Rapa, this Wednesday.
13: The two biggest political parties are near a consensus on higher KiwiSaver contributions. But how much do Kiwis need to save? We crunched the numbers first this morning. The government's social media age ban should have included online games, a leading safety campaigner says. Meanwhile, two primary principals tell me why they're no longer posting students' photos on their school's Facebook pages. After 10, the British filmmaker Freddie DeVos on his ultimate how-to video, a nature documentary called How to Live on Earth. It's presented by Benedict Cumberbatch. And rather than outlining the scale of the environmental damage, the focus is on solutions for how we can live in a natural world where it thrives and we thrive. And later they scaled the highest peaks in New Zealand, toughed it out in the coldest of conditions, most times in long skirts and petticoats. But the climbing feats of the earliest women climbers have been ignored or undocumented. Hazel Phillips sets that right in the new book. Later on Around the Motu, we're in Waikato and the remarkable story of the cheese that was sold having spent far too long, in fact any time at all, in a rubbish dump. We'll hear more of how that story unfolded a little bit later with Jonathan McKenzie, editor of the Waikato Times. 8 minutes past nine it is. You are listening to Nine to Noon. There's now something nearer consensus between the two biggest political parties over increasing KiwiSaver contributions. Labour's policy announced at the weekend would see the employer's contribution hiked to 6% and the employee's to 4% by 2032. National's earlier announced policy moved both contributions to 6% by 2032. But is this enough to get Kiwi balances where they need to be by retirement, even for those now in their 30s or 40s? An FMA report just out, Financial Markets Authority report, has found that the average KiwiSaver balance has just tipped above $40,000. We hear two sides of the argument over how much is enough and crunch the numbers for different situations. And we begin first with John Berry, Chief Executive Co-Founder of the Ethical KiwiSaver Fund Pathfinder. Good morning to you, John.
2: Kia ora, Catherine. Thanks for including me today.
13: First, things are moving, with both major parties wanting increases to not greatly dissimilar levels of compulsory saving and KiwiSaver. Do you welcome this?
2: Absolutely. I think most economists would say we need to increase savings rates in New Zealand, and KiwiSaver is a key tool for doing that. So there is a difference between the parties on how they're approaching it and the numbers they're applying, which will lead to very different outcomes in retirement. But as a country, we need to be saving more, and a key component is KiwiSaver.
13: What do you believe is needed in retirement? You look across to Australia, which I know has a different system with different incentives and a different incentive and compulsion mix. But how do you come at the question of how much is enough and whether these settings are going to be enough?
2: Yeah, I suppose there's two key ways to think about it, Catherine. One is, in terms of averages, really difficult to look at averages and just try and solve for the average, because everyone's circumstances is different. So first of all, you need to think about someone coming into retirement, where are they at? And it varies widely. So 15% of people in retirement still have a mortgage, another 15% are renting. And, you know, the Retirement Commission says 40% in retirement have virtually no income beyond New Zealand Super. So you've got at one end, you've got people that need help and need assistance in retirement. And then the other thing to think about is, what are expectations in retirement? And again, that varies person to person in terms of the lifestyle they want. What does it mean for travel and gifting to family, or the house they want to live in? And again, the needs of individuals are very, very different. So it varies on a case-by-case basis of how much is enough. The Massey University and Financial Advice New Zealand have come up with what they call no-frills and choices lifestyles, and sort of the variation between two people who want a no-frills lifestyle would probably live off about $48,000 a year, and New Zealand Super covers a really good chunk of that for a couple. A choices lifestyle is more like $90,000 a year, so double that. And New Zealand Super provides half that, so savings would have to cover the other half of that.
13: The 6.6, we're going to go into quite a bit of detail, including with our next guest, over different cohorts and where you're at in your journey. But let's just start at the 6.6 that Nationals put up, which is the higher of the two policies out of the two biggest parties, right? Is that where things should be as far as you're concerned? Or again, would you go even higher? What do you make of the 6.6, the 6 plus 6?
2: Well, the 6 plus 6, I suppose people are comfortable with that because that it adds up to 12, which is what the contribution rate is in Australia. You know, we've been advocating at least 10% in the near term, so 12% by 2032 gets us to, I think, a really good place. The difference, though, between the National and the Labor policy is actually quite stark. If you think of where we are at the moment, in a year and a half we'll be on 4 plus 4%, and if you think of someone, if I give you an example of someone who's 40 years old, earns $80,000 a year, they're in a growth fund with a $40,000 KiwiSaver balance. They've got 25 years to retirement. Under settings where 4 plus 4, they will end up with close to $300,000 in retirement. Under National's proposal, it would be $400,000 in retirement. So it's over 30% increase. With Labor's 6 plus 4, they would end up with about $340,000 in retirement, so about a 15% increase over the 4 plus 4 setting. But the real challenge with the Labor proposal is that they will allow everyone to elect to contribute zero as an employee. So the default will be 4, and that's what everyone will be set to, but you can reset it to 0.
13: Was there not in the policy a hardship component to that? It's not axiomatic that you can just go back to 0. I thought then there was a hardship provision.
2: National has a hardship provision and for their 6 plus 6, but with Labor you can elect to reduce it.
13: You can elect to go all the way back to 0?
2: You can elect back to 0, which means, you know, and what they're trying to recognise is that we're in a cost of living crisis and it is hard for people, particularly on low incomes, it is hard for people to save. But the reality is if it's hard at the moment, we just need to push out the time period for increasing the contributions, but we need them to increase. We can't let them go backwards.
13: Will you bring me to another point? As we try and work out how much is enough in terms of settings, there are so many exceptions and assumptions. One of them being what happens to superannuation itself, especially for those younger cohorts, whether any government will ever get to the point where it feels it can or will move the settings even many years out. But again, is that one assumption that super pretty much stays, the entitlement stay as they are now, all the way through to the people in the 30s and 40s? What assumptions do you make about that?
2: Catherine, I find it incredibly frustrating that we've made KiwiSaver an election issue and everyone is staying silent on New Zealand Super. So people who are saving for retirement need certainty, and at the moment we have New Zealand Super, which is about $44,000 for a couple, $29,000 for an individual, and people coming to retirement know they're getting that. But what about people who are 30? What about people that are 40? How much they need to save for retirement, a lot of that hinges on, will New Zealand Super still be there for them? What age will it be available? Will it be means-tested? And in an election year, obviously no one wants to touch that subject, but as a country, we actually need the parties to sit down and agree what is the long-term future for New Zealand Super.
13: And we've been there for about 3 decades. On the question of 6 plus 4, let's just say the 6 plus 4, I have to take your word on your reading of the policy being that people can effectively suspend any contribution without there being a threshold of need. The 6 plus 4 or the 6 plus 6, in your view, does that adequacy hold only if the current super settings are not adjusted? Or for younger cohorts, would those settings be sufficient KiwiSaver settings even if super is adjusted?
2: So the way I've been looking at the numbers is that super stays in place, and that if we didn't have New Zealand Super, I don't believe those numbers would be sufficient. Depending on what people save outside KiwiSaver and depend, you know, have they got rid of their mortgage? But generally, if you've got rid of your mortgage and you have no other savings in KiwiSaver, the 6 plus 6 typically won't get
13: Okay, so that's one of the that's one of the provisos that actually begins to shake the whole tree, isn't it? Whether super stays, super was also premised its current settings on people being in a mortgage-free home. We know that that is happening for fewer and fewer people. More and more people are reaching their 60s, either with a mortgage or renting, and those numbers of people in that situation are set to double, if I recall correctly, in the coming decades, according to Retirement Commission. So that's one thing. The second thing is, let's look at what's actually happening with KiwiSaver now. Let's delve into the Financial Markets Authority reports. There are still a number of people not enrolled, correct?
2: Yep.
13: The number enrolled but not contributing, if I am correct, went up in this latest FMA report.
2: Yes, they're saying about 62% of people are contributing.
13: So a third are not contributing anything
2: correct.
13: At the moment of those who are enrolled. Drawdown by members is up as well. Now, I presume this refers to the hardship drawdown, which we know, or is it referring also to those who simply have reached retirement and are drawing down? What does that refer to?
2: Yeah, there are people draw down for both those reasons. The hardship has increased significantly in the last year, just recognising the cost of living crisis in New Zealand.
13: Okay. The other factor is that return in this FMA report is that the returns have been doing very, very well of late. As we know, returns in managed funds have been, super funds have been, particularly with the recent equities kind of boom. There is an argument being made, including by no less than the super fund, that those growth aspects of our retirement savings may well be, in their words, fully priced. Others would say overpriced. They're talking about the equities market in the US in particular. The super fund itself has begun to bring down slightly its expectations for future returns. Again, can you speak to that in terms of how adequacy is looking? If we don't have the kinds of returns we've had on our retirement funds in recent years, what is that going to do to adequacy?
2: Yeah, Catherine, last year, the return component for KiwiSaver looks to be around 9%. So obviously a great year for savers, getting a 9% overall return in KiwiSaver. Higher for growth, lower for conservative, but overall 9%. You can't assume that into infinity. And if you look at the sort of website, I think they're using around a 5% plus 2% for inflation average over the long term for a growth fund. And markets will go up and down. Absolutely, they can overshoot and then they can correct, and you could have a couple of years of zero or negative returns from share markets.
13: Well, we know that happens. It's more that long-term rolling average and whether the super fund itself, which has had a pretty good record, is saying we are adjusting, not by a huge amount, but we are adjusting our expectations over that medium term, over the next few years. One other point about assumptions of how much is enough. When KiwiSaver began, you could not take money out to buy a house. It was an interesting debate around the time that this exception was made as to whether that was a good thing or a bad thing. Get into your house, get your mortgage paid off. That's going to make National Super much more viable for you. It's also eating into your KiwiSaver trajectory. Your comment on how that is working out, how much is that house withdrawal for a first home affecting people's trajectory? Does it matter when, age-wise, it happens?
2: Yes, absolutely it does. The KiwiSaver Act was set up to help people with their well-being and financial security and retirement. It wasn't set up as a housing savings scheme, and I know it's super helpful for first-time buyers to be able to access the KiwiSaver and basically take almost all of it out for their first home, but it completely sets them back. And so the later in life you buy a house, the more you're going to be set back and starting from zero again with your KiwiSaver saving. That is very problematic, particularly when the age of the first home buyer is typically increasing in New Zealand.
13: One final comment. Australia is liberalising the ability to use these funds for its equivalent funds for first home buying, and one of the major parties here at least has a policy to do the same. In other words, to allow more people on higher incomes to access their KiwiSaver to get into a first home. Now, does this risk inflating house prices? Yes, we want people to be able to buy and pay off in their lifetimes a home. But does the policy combination here perhaps risk inflating house prices again? That is certainly the debate across the Tasman. Your view here?
2: Look, I would say if everyone has access to their KiwiSaver for their buying their first home, and that balance is significant, they're effectively just bidding against each other in the first home market and pushing prices up. I think there is a significant risk around that.
13: I appreciate your time, John Berry. Thank you very much. John is with Pathfinder. 21 minutes past nine it is on 9 to noon. Well, I'm listening into that, and we really appreciate his time, is Ian Pereira. Ian is with us now. He's from the New Zealand Society of Actuaries. Now,
4: hi, Catherine.
13: Good morning. I was going to say, you're at the top of the tree when it comes to number crunching actuaries, and you have done a heck of a lot of work on KiwiSaver, on retirement savings, and I know a lot of organisations rely on the work you do. You also have a piece of work out in June that is quite granular in terms of what people will need. Can you overview that for us, Ian?
4: Yes, what we've tried to do is look at the amount you need to save for retirement in a slightly different way. We've looked at what we call a target replacement ratio. So how much do you need when you get to retirement to have a similar spending capacity as you did before retirement? For example, if after tax you got to retirement and you were earning, say, $50,000, we think that maybe an 80% to 100% retirement sort of replacement ratio makes sense. So you'd want to target, say, $40,000 to $50,000 to spend in retirement. Of course, some of that comes from NZ Super, and the balance would come from something like KiwiSaver. So we then did some projections to work out, well, what sort of KiwiSaver contribution rates are needed to get to that 80% to 100%.
13: Can you work us through some scenarios, please?
4: Yes. So we looked at a typical New Zealander who saved 5% plus 5% and started work at 22 and retired at age 65. And we found 5% plus 5% would typically give a result around about 80%. What made a big difference, though, was, for example, if you were a higher earner, then a lot less of your retirement replacement ratio can come from National Super, so you need to save a bit more. And similarly, if you did a first home withdrawal at a later age, that also made quite a big difference. If you're making the withdrawals at, say, age 30, then you've probably still got a reasonable chance of getting to a good replacement ratio at age 65. You've got 35 years to make up for the amount you took out. If you're waiting till age 40, then it's a lot harder. You've only got 25 years of contributions and investment returns to build your retirement nest egg.
13: Can we talk about other situations? That KiwiSaver balance on average has just ticked over 40,000. But there's a big difference between someone who's just a few years off retirement and someone who's still got, you know, two decades to go. Can we speak about the situation of those currently in the older cohorts? If we look at some of what you've worked through here, can you tap us into where someone might be?
4: Yes, certainly. With some of the balances, but I guess I'm particularly, if you look at people in their 40s and 50s, KiwiSaver alone, the balances are not going to be enough to give a target replacement ratio that we've talked about, 80% to 100%. Now, of course, people have got savings outside KiwiSaver. I think one of the things that people often forget, I think we've got about twice as much in household bank deposits in New Zealand than we have in KiwiSaver. So still there's probably a lot more invested that way than in KiwiSaver, but still it looks as though people are maybe short of getting the replacement ratio, even if you look at investments outside KiwiSaver, which is why I guess people in their 40s and 50s, that they'll have been saving generally maybe up to, I suppose, KiwiSaver's nearly 20, not quite 20 years old, but they'll have been saving typically at 3% plus 3%. So the higher contributions that are coming in now and are likely to come in, I guess, depending on the political outcomes, are going to help that. But still, people haven't got that much time to, if you're in your 50s, to get to what we'd say is sensible for a target replacement ratio.
13: You mentioned the factoring in of a first home withdrawal, and just remind us of the impact that that has. You made the point that the later this happens, the greater the risk to the adequacy of the KiwiSaver balance, right?
4: Yes. So we looked, I guess, at an example from someone saving from age 22. And if they didn't make a first home withdrawal, then you could comfortably get a replacement ratio of above 90%. At age 30, it dropped down to around about 80%. If you aren't making the first home withdrawal till age 40, it drops even further to 67%. And of that 67%,

0: And did you model for what happens for long interruptions from work or from people who are earning significantly less for periods of time? Can you model for that situation? Because that's a lot of New Zealanders.
1: Yes, we thought it was actually quite important to model for all, for a number of different situations. Definitely the impact of a savings suspension can be significant. We found a three-year savings suspension could knock about 4% off the replacement ratio, so that's quite significant. And for KiwiSavers, for people on I guess, low incomes, the contribution gaps are significant. But I would say for those on lower incomes, the good thing we have in New Zealand, and I think it's such an important safety net and almost a treasure for our country, is NZ Super does give a replacement ratio for everyone, so that there is some protection in there, and I think that's really important.
0: That replacement ratio is not very high necessarily, though, but your point is if you've been low income for much of your life, the ratio probably is nearer than it is for someone who's had a higher income.
1: I think so. And I think the other thing which I feel is important for lower incomes is almost you don't want to force them to oversave, because when you're in your 30s, 40s and 50s, you've probably got higher childcare expenses. You may have bigger home expenses, and I do think it's important to try and balance out your savings, so that you're not almost in too much pain at those years to have I wouldn't say too comfortable retirement, but it makes sense to try and smooth your income rather than wait for it all to have a great time in retirement and be suffering when you have.
0: You never
1: have
0: know when that divorce or that illness is coming, however.
1: Yes.
0: Another point. True. You seem to be saying, in your view, 5% plus 5%, 5% employer, 5% employee, is about right to get a replacement in that sort of 80 to 100% of what your average income has been across life, by the sounds of it, if I'm hearing you correctly.
1: It's, yeah, your income towards. To just before retirement.
0: Just before retirement.
1: Yeah.
0: Okay. For those who are now older, is there like a cut-off point where that comes in? Is there a cohort for whom, because they were late into KiwiSaver or because 20 years isn't enough, that's not going to apply? Or do you believe it applies to almost all age groups?
1: Those calculations are basically for people entering the system at those withdrawal rates. Those contribution rates. So people starting at age 22, that if you're reaching retirement now, you won't have been contributing even at 3% plus 3% for your entire career. But at the most, you'll have 19 years of contributions at a lower rate. So for those who've missed out on a full career of these higher contribution rates, then it definitely makes sense to try and maybe use some tools like those at the Retirement Commission Sorted site to see maybe you need to be doing quite a bit more to catch up from the years of lower contributions and no contributions, in fact, before KiwiSaver started.
0: Appreciate your time very much. Thank you, Ian Pereira, who is with the Society of Actuaries, who have done very, very detailed work on these different scenarios, which is relied upon by some of those big sites he has just mentioned. We're sticking with retirement, actually, a bit later in the week. Let's have a look on Friday. I think we are going to be talking on Friday about this perennial of the age of superannuation and entitlements again, both National and Act this time, favouring a gradual increase to the age of 67. Peter Vile, Head of Chartered Accountants of Australia, New Zealand, in this country, is going to be with us on numbers they have crunched. That's on Friday morning, 28 minutes to 10.
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3: Consumer confidence has lifted from a three-year low but still remains pessimistic in the face of high fuel costs and rising interest rates. Labor says the crisis in the health system is partly because health funding has not kept up with inflation. Queenstown residents say the resort town is grinding to a halt.

0: under worsening traffic congestion. And a conservation group says trapping in a Kahurangi National Park has been so successful that they caught just one rat. Our next bulletin is at 10.
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1: That was! And it's a political free zone. Power Steering, every Sunday morning, after the 7 o'clock news, here on RNZ National.
3: 27 minutes to 10 on 9 to noon. We'll be in Australia later this hour with Karen Middleton. And after 10, Freddie DeVos, who's made a lot of wildlife films. He's worked with Attenborough. He's had a long career pursuing, I guess, the state of our environment. His latest work flips the script somewhat from putting before our eyes the level of degradation to a series instead on the solutions, on the ways we can live better with the natural world. It can thrive, we can thrive. It's a beautiful series, and he's with me after 10 to talk us through it. Banning only social media is not enough to keep children and young people safe online, an expert says. Officials considered including online games in the under 16 ban, which is now before Parliament, but settled on just social media companies, with a ministerial briefing showing the Department of Internal Affairs considered a wider ban because of reported incidences of harm to children in games such as Roblox. Late last year, Roblox introduced facial age reassurance to access chat features. This amid growing concern. The game was being used as a site to groom children. Co-founder and director of Our Kids Online, Rob Cope, says online games are a meeting place for online predators.
4: Well, here's the problem that we have. Social media is one slice of the pie. So we've got this rotting house, and the government decided, hey, let's do a select committee, decide how rotting this house is. It came back 10 times worse than they thought. And then they're like, okay, I'll tell you what, we'll replace one pile, put a new window in, do something with the bathroom, put a lick of paint, we'll call it good. And it's like, there's so much more that needs to be done. If they just follow what Australia is doing, basically kids will just use VPNs and just get around the social media. Gaming is a whole other thing, because of course that's where predators hang out, as well as social media. And predators will be on a game, say like Roblox, and they'll take a kid and say, hey, meet me over on WhatsApp or Discord, and that's where the grooming actually happens. And so whatever the government does here, if they're not going to fix the whole house, don't pretend like they're actually doing something that's going to matter, because it's not going to have a massive impact.
3: Okay, just work through with me on what the main argument by officials seems to be, which is that including online gaming would delay the social media ban.
4: I think, to be honest, it's an election year. I think they're going for the easy win, so they're just doing social media because they can get the, they said they would do it, and so they get it across the line. But it won't do a whole heap, and that's the problem. And my concern is, if that's where they start, it will take years before they deal with. Like, a seven-year-old will still accidentally be able to stumble across porn on his tablet or her tablet. None of that's taken care of. Predators will still hunt our kids on games like Roblox. None of that's taken care of. So, like, my wife Serena and I created an entire New Zealand, proposed New Zealand Child Internet Safety Act, and we took that to the Select Committee. We then sat down with them for another 45 minutes and walked through the whole thing. It's like, if you want to solve the whole problem, this is how you do it. And they did absolutely none of it. So I'm kind of over it, to be honest. It's like, if you're going to fix it, fix it. If you're just going to muck around, carry on.
3: Stay with me while we work through the reasons they're giving. The delay it would cause relates to a complicated argument that the age ban would overlap with the country's age classification system for films, etc., even though we know, online games are exempt from the classification system here. But the fact that some companies voluntarily put an age rating on their online games seems to be the issue, that a new law could confuse everybody. Your view?
4: Well, I think everything should be rated. I think if it has access to a child, if you want your app to be accessible to a child, it should be rated. So if you can upload whatever you want, anyone in the world can upload whatever they want, whenever they want, that should be an R18. You know, if a an adult can talk to a child and groom them, that should be an R18. So every single game or every single social media app, every single website that wants access to children should go through the a new system of classification. That's what needs to happen.
3: Okay, let's just talk about the risks around platforms like this. So we understand, by the way, Roblox is not one of the companies that voluntarily puts an age guide or a minimum age on its products. Let's talk about it. This particular platform, a gaming platform for 3D building other games, right? People can make up their own games. Way you go. What are the issues with what happens on it and on other innocent and probably great fun platforms? First, the live chat. Is this a key part of the issue?
4: Yeah, because if you think about it, like, where do predators hunt? They hunt where their prey hang out, right? So the watering hole. And the watering hole these days is kids. That's where they hang out. That's where they socialize. So social media and gaming platforms. So a predator will meet a kid on a platform, and they will become their friend, pretend they're another kid their age, and then they'll move them over to another platform like WhatsApp or Discord, where it's end-to-end encrypted and no one can see what's happening. So these games are literally just the meeting ground for the predator to meet the child, and then the harm happens elsewhere.
3: There's also in-game purchases. Often the game is linked back to the parents' Apple or Google account. Uh-huh. That's another thing that can happen sometimes. Again, on these apparently innocent and fun game platforms, it can happen.
4: Yeah, but then parents just need to start bloody parenting, don't they? Don't give your kids access. Don't give your kids cards, you know, that they can purchase stuff. Like, what are you doing? Be a parent. Step up to the plate.
3: Is it possible to disable the chat within some of these games and or keep them offline? And if so, are many parents sufficiently skilled and engaged to be able to do this? Is it made easy or is it made difficult for them?
4: Yes, many of the games you can disable the chat. Like, there's so many different games and some of them you can disable the chat. But kids have workarounds. Like, if you know what to do, you'll tell your mates what to do on how to work around these things. So my whole thing is, no devices in bedrooms or bathrooms. Keep everything out in the public area. Always know what your kids are doing, who they're talking to. Put filters in place. Have conversations with your kids. Those three things, good starting place to keep your kids safe. And stop asking the government to fix everything, because it's us parents who are dropping the ball.
3: Roblox introduced facial age assurance at the end of last year. Is that enough? Can that help?
4: No, because all a predator will do is just grab a niece or a nephew, get them to set up an account, use their face as their age verification, and then they're off to the races, aren't they?
3: Rob, what were the key points in that full manifesto you gave to the select committee that was considering this ban? What's missing?
4: Oh, basically, no child should have unfiltered access to the internet. So anyone under 18, the internet should be filtered against harmful and adult content. All apps should be rated, and they cannot be accessible to a child unless they've gone through the classification system. And if you can speak to a stranger online, if you're a kid, if you can upload whatever you want whenever you want, that should be an R18. All public Wi-Fi should be filtered. Why are we giving unfiltered access to the internet, like at public libraries and, you know, bus stops and stuff?
3: How can you age filter Wi-Fi? Because that's extremely popular with people who can't afford their own access to the internet, or with travellers or tourists. But can you? How could you age filter that?
4: Well, I don't think there's many adults that need to show up to the local cafe to watch porn. So, you know, it should just be filtered. If it's accessible to children, it should be filtered. You want to watch porn, sort it out yourself. You don't need to get that from a public Wi-Fi.
3: That is Rob Cope.
1: You mentioned the workarounds, the VPNs. Is any of what you're proposing able to avoid the ingenuity and determination of a young person who wants access to the internet?
4: Yes, because like a good filtering system will filter out VPNs, and then kids won't be able to use them.
3: That is our Kids Online co-founder Rob Cope. He was talking obviously about website filtering with the Wi-Fi. It took me a minute to catch up. There, I was speaking to him just before we came on air this morning. That legislation, which is just limited to the social media companies, is on before Parliament now. It'll be next term before it progresses. Meanwhile, social media has become a popular means of keeping school communities updated on events and student achievements, but concerns over how images on the likes of Facebook pages could be used has seen two schools decide to no longer post photos of students. Tharkaro School and Palmerston North and Papamoa Primary School say the move's been prompted by unease around children's privacy and the lack of control schools and families have over images once they're online, particularly in the AI age. Tharkaro School Principal Josie Woon and Papamoa Primary Principal Matt Simeon are with me, and we begin with Josie's story.
2: Well, we've been looking into this. About a year ago, I went to an AI course through Google, and we were doing lots of manipulation of images and videos, and it just got me thinking about how much we can do to something that is not there. So we could make a science experiment look like a bomb was going off on our field or a rocket ship landing and things like that. So it then brought me back to our digital footprint and what could happen with the images we've got online. Over the last two terms, we've been thinking about the same thing as a senior leadership team and the safety of our children's images. I think with the way AI has boomed, we haven't been able to keep up with it. And I think we're in the space of there's so much more that is happening with it that we're not ready for. And I want us to be in a space where we're ahead of the game, and that means we protect our children.
3: What were some of the biggest concerns with the images then? You know, that there's always the potential, I guess, for someone to upload them and misuse them, but are you particularly worried in the context of what's happening with AI responsible now for so much of the content online?
2: Yeah, it is. And I've just seen how easy it is to take a screenshot of a photo on Facebook, to screen record videos. They can all be done within a second, whether the school has given permission for you to do it or not. So I was able to do that with one of my children's video Facebook photos went up. I was able to screenshot them. And then I'm thinking, how many people are doing that with our photos? You can superimpose people's faces on things. People could be seen to be in specific places that they're not. I mean, and that's a worry, because I think too, parents give permission for our children's images to go up, but it's a lifelong digital footprint that the children haven't given consent for.
3: How have you been using Facebook up till now?
2: Facebook originally was to get our community engaged and involved with grandparents who might live overseas or in a different part of New Zealand, so that they were able to enjoy what their moko or children were involved in. That was our initial reason for the big push, and why we kept it open was for community engagement, and that completely met the brief. As time has gone on, we've been watching in the background about the views and where people have been viewing it from, and the stretch of where people are viewing our page from has been a little concerning. So yes, we might have family members all over the world, but in some cases with the amount of views we're getting, I doubt it.
3: So do you know any more about the potential use of the images or viewing of the images by people you really wouldn't want viewing them? Do you know any more about that?
2: I've been reading a few articles, and I've been following schools overseas that have been doing the same thing, and actually have been doing it before we did anything here. And it's the same thing. It's the misuse of photos and being able to manipulate things and in spaces online that I would never want any of our children's images to be in.
3: Okay. How did you go about this? Did you seek feedback first from the wider school community?
2: No, I didn't. And I know we normally would want that. But I think that we've got a really receptive community, and they know that when we do things, we do it for the good reasons for our tamariki. So after talking with senior leaders and like I said in another article, informal conversations with the board, we just made the decision that it was going to be time. We've given them a four-week time frame to be able to get onto our SMS system and us to get all our policies and procedures in line, and then launch it at the start of next term. So it wasn't just a one and done, you cut off. Just making sure that we roll out our information so that everybody gets it.
3: And what are you doing to fill the gap that Facebook would once have provided? How are you getting, you know, vital information out to whānau and alerting them to things or sharing successes? Have you got an alternative?
2: Going to keep the Facebook going, so it's going to have all our events, all our reminders, all of the information sharing we are still going to do. We could still post Like this morning at Karakia, we had shout out. So we can still post children's a name and what the shout out was for, because we never post first and last names together. So there's still going to be sharing of celebration, but in a way that no one is able to be identified, because we try to make it really, we try to think about either having the child's photo or their name. We try not to put them together, and we never have their full name on show. And I know lots of schools, children stand there with their certificate on show. Again, it's got their full name on view. HERO is our internal data protected school management system, and so we're going to be able to share all our celebrations via that, classes plus school wide events, and that just goes straight to parents.
3: Nyamihi, stay with us please. Josie Woon, who is principal at Takaro School in Palmerston North. With us also, as we said, Matt Simeon, who is at Papamoa Primary School. I think you've moved since as well, Matt. Can you tell us about your journey here?
5: Yeah, kia ora. My journey is similar, although I do need to acknowledge kind of my local colleagues in a local school that went through a situation with their Facebook. So we've actually had nothing untoward happen, and ours is preemptive as well. But a local school did have something happen. They posted a celebration of their kapahaka group, and that video was then used on, taken off their site and used on other kind of Facebook sites that didn't reflect the values of the school. And the key concern that the school had was the fact that they had no control over once it got taken from their Facebook. So Facebook wouldn't do anything, NetSafe couldn't do anything, the police couldn't do anything. And so with that in mind, and also kind of, as Josie said, around AI, the simplicity and the ease of which you can manipulate things. Based off that, it just got me thinking and going, look, the world's changed. We used to use Facebook for all the things that Josie said, you know, celebrations, sharing information. With AI, you can just manipulate and change things so quick and easy. You know, a couple of strokes of the keyboard and you've got something that's completely not what you were planning to share. So I just put a position paper to the board and said, hey, look, just on reflection of this information from this school, based on how things are changing so quickly, we've got some choices and some decisions that I think we need to make. And my board were fantastic. They went, yeah, actually, we hadn't thought about it, but yeah, it's a good thing. And it went through very quickly.
3: So was that kapahaka group, was that imagery and that footage misused? It was basically what, used for propaganda purposes?
5: Yeah, correct. Okay. Yeah, and again, not my school.
3: I understand.
5: But, you know, kudos to my colleague who posted it on, ironically, an internal principal's Facebook closed group to say, hey, look, this is our experience. Just thought I'd share. And it was from her experience that I went, oh, actually, thank you. I'll take that and take it a bit further for our school as well.
3: And that is Matt Simeon, Papamoa Primary School principal. He told me he hasn't had one person come up to him upset with the decision. Speaking there earlier with Takaro School Principal Josie Woon as well. Just after 10 to 10 on 9 to Noon, looking forward to our guest after 10, Freddie DeVars, the filmmaker, on a passion project. It is fronted, this latest work by Benedict Cumberbatch, and it is all about trying to come at our environmental challenges from the most constructive possible way, celebrating the strengths of the natural world, how we can work better with them so that they and we can thrive. We'll hear more about it. He's in New Zealand for a premiere that's on, I think, tonight, possibly, locally, and he's with me after 10. Karen Middleton's here right now in Canberra, political correspondent there. Morning, Karen.
6: Morning, Catherine.
3: Now, Pauline Hanson's not known for making apologies very often. She's had to lately. What's happened?
6: Yeah, it's interesting. She's finding herself under a bit more pressure than usual, and I guess that's because the Kenya polls are suggesting that there's a surge of support for her party. And over the years, she's really just had to kind of keep things ticking along, but not really come forward with policy much or answer hard questions. And she does a lot of these sort of under the radar podcast interviews, you know, very niche interest ones, often on the sort of fringes of political debate, particularly on the right. And a number of these interviews are now coming to light that haven't had a lot of general exposure before. She made some comments in a podcast a year ago about Indigenous Australians and said they were the most primitive race on earth. Now, these have come to light in the last few days. along with some other comments that she made about the Prime Minister's mother a few months back, where she said that his late mother, who died in 2002, she sort of mocked her and mimicked her and said she should never have lived her whole life in council housing, in social housing, and that it was an outrage. And anyway, she's faced sort of across politics criticism for these comments, and she's ended up having to apologise. The apology, politics apologies. If anybody was offended, I apologise. That was the kind of apology, but nevertheless, more than usual, particularly about the Indigenous comments yesterday. She's been less apologetic about the Prime Minister's mother. She says she didn't say anything offensive about her, but I think people beg to differ. But it is interesting that she's felt she's had to come out and do this. She released an immigration policy on Monday, which is has really sort of been setting the debate agenda this week, because as we've been waiting for immigration policies from the government and from the opposition, and One Nation have got out ahead with significant cuts, particularly to temporary migration, 750,000 people over 3 years, really going into a sort of negative migration number. And a lot of business leaders have come out and said this is going to be disastrous for the economy. So there's quite a bit of pushback, but she's really finding herself now getting a lot more interrogation on the ideas she puts forward and the things she says.
3: Okay, now everyone's talking AI at the moment. It's really interesting, the deals being struck by two prestigious universities there. I know this has been controversial in the States, actually, and there's been some pushback from students. What deals have been signed between Sydney universities and AI companies?
6: So both Sydney University and the University of New South Wales have announced in the last week or so they've signed a deal with OpenAI to use their OpenAI ChatGPT EDU model, which is a tailor-made model for tertiary study. But you're right, this is a huge issue, and I'm sure it is in New Zealand and it is here in Australia, about what AI is going to mean on so many different levels. Here in Australia, the government's trying to encourage investment in data centres to try and get Deal Australia into the whole AI race, because obviously we don't have frontier AI models from here. But there's particular concern about what it's going to mean for education. If young people are using AI for everything, are they going to learn properly? So there's been a bit of beginnings of a backlash against this, certainly from the student body and from the union movement. So the National Tertiary Education Union has raised some concerns about these deals in Sydney and what will they undermine the quality of education, and complaining that there's been a lack of consultation. And some students are saying they don't want them either, and they're concerned about where that's going to leave them and the value of the education that they're paying for. So this debate is really brewing, and I know the government's been looking, and I've written about this, looking across at the United States and the social license problems, the public unrest that has arisen around the construction of these data centres in particular, but which is sort of fermenting concern about the whole technology and direction of AI. And that's certainly something they're trying to keep a lid on here in Australia, but it is starting to bubble along as people say, well, hang on, this is all happening very quickly. And we've heard this debate from the US in the last few days about the possibility of human extinction. There's pressure on the government here from those big companies to set aside or water down copyright laws that we have that protect or creatives' information, you know, books and publications and all kinds of things that AI gobbles up when it's training. And so there's some now renewed debate in the last 24 hours about whether the government is actually preparing to make more concessions to those companies than it might have let on. So pretty volatile debate over here all around.
3: Well, in the US, it's really interesting. I mean, it's looking like a one-purpose-built kind of ChatGPT model that's being dealt with here. But some of the Californian institutions have signed, in many instances, there were no bid contracts. No, that was for a ChatGPT as well. And I know the students, again, are just saying, look, we're paying all this money for an education, not for you to outsource us to a, you know, chatbot. So, look, long way to run on that one. We might just touch super quickly on HYROX, because we all got grossed by this yesterday. But I am it was an Aussie athlete. People know this. This is kind of like a circuit competition, right, a gym circuit competition where you're sharing equipment. And as sometimes can happen... go ahead.
6: I was just going to say, it's like a strength training gym session on steroids where you run a kilometre and then you do all these gym equipment things, but you're right, they share equipment, and that's the problem. Sorry.
3: Well, this is the problem. Well, I was just going to say, you know, we have it sometimes with marathon runners, you know, your bowels give way, and it's sure it's not pleasant and whatever, but you carry on competing. The issue is whether the competition should have continued when this happened on shared facilities, like, you know, rowing machines and stuff. What's the fallout like on day two or whatever, especially for the poor world champion at the centre of this, an Aussie?
6: Yeah, Joanna Wojcicki is her name, and yeah, she is a world champion. She put something on Instagram which initially said go hard or go home, a win is a win. I think she's taken that down subsequently. I'm not sure what sort of reaction she got to that, but it certainly set the internet on fire here, and the debate about whether she was allowed to continue. You're quite right, that's the issue, because it was gross. She was running and using equipment with fecal matter running down her legs. Sorry if people are having their morning tea at this point. Other competitors were using the same equipment. It turns out from the news reports overnight that there were rules in place to ban people from littering, ban people from spitting, but there weren't any rules that around what happens if someone has this kind of episode, which, as you say, is not apparently not uncommon in these big endurance events. And she was allowed to continue, and they now say they've changed the rules so that won't be the case. And they've disinfected everything for the next, they disinfected everything for the next day's competition. But I'm not sure where that leaves the athletes who are using the equipment in the same competition as Joanna. So,
3: well, the internet being the internet, who's come up with the best kind of meme or the best joke?
6: We've discussed the issue of Australia's breakdancing representative at the Olympics, Raygun, and how embarrassing people found that. And on the serious side, the pushback that she got, you know, which was pretty difficult on her, high pressure on her. I have heard this one referred to as spray gun, Catherine. So, that probably takes the top spot.
3: Fair call. NRL, I know we're out of time, actually. NRL, I know there's a bit, as is often the case, there's been more said off the field than on it. But anyway, another big matchup this weekend. We'll pick up and debrief on that next time we talk. Always appreciate time. Karen Middleton, who is political correspondent based in Canberra, RNZ's news next. And then Freddie DeVas is with us on this epic project the wildlife filmmaker has undertaken. He's in New Zealand. He's with us next.
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0: RNZ News at 10. Kia ora, good morning. I'm Alison Leonard. Labor has promised to ban big companies from charging excessive prices if elected. Leader Chris Hipkins says some businesses in uncompetitive markets are price gouging, charging more than necessary for essentials. Labor will make that illegal in markets like food, power, fuel, transport, telecommunications, banking and insurance. It says the law would apply where a company has enough market power that customers can't shop anywhere else. Suppliers have nowhere else to go, or new competitors struggle to enter the market. Labor will introduce a legal test for price gouging and require companies that gouge to pay penalties and hand back excess profit. Consumer confidence has lifted from a three-year low but still remains pessimistic in the face of high fuel costs and rising interest rates. The Westpac McDermott Miller Consumer Confidence Index has risen 9 points to 89.5 in the 3 months ended September. A reading below 100 indicates pessimists outnumber optimists. Westpac senior economist Satish Ranshod says households are feeling slightly less downbeat as fuel prices have eased, but sentiment is subdued. He says higher living costs and interest rates, along with a weak labour market, are making households nervous about the outlook. Labor says what it calls a crisis in the health system is partly because health funding hasn't kept up with inflation. Health Minister Simeon Brown told Morning Report it's been a challenging winter, with one of the worst influenza seasons putting the system under significant pressure. But Labor's Deputy Leader Carmel Cipollone says the government needs to recognise the cause.
8: There has to be a recognition from this government that they prioritised other areas, and the money they've put into the health system has not kept up with inflation and real costs. And now our health system is falling behind as a result of that.
0: National's Deputy Leader Nicola Willis says the previous government needs to take responsibility for a botched restructure. A man has pleaded not guilty to the murder of two people in the Auckland suburb of Wattle Downs last month. The 30-year-old entered not guilty pleas through his lawyer at the Auckland High Court today. The man has continued name suppression and is remanded in custody until trial next year. When the accused first appeared on the dock, he was yelled and sworn at by a member of the public gallery. The United Nations is warning of a humanitarian crisis with more than 100,000 Yemenis displaced by Houthi rebel attacks. The Iran-backed militants have been advancing towards the Bab al-Mandab Strait, a narrow waterway which is a key route for Saudi Arabia's oil exports. The BBC's Hugo Bachega reports.
9: The Houthis have been advancing along the country's Red Sea coast while striking Saudi cities and pipelines. Saudi and Yemeni forces have responded with frequent airstrikes. A Houthi spokesperson said three people had been killed in the latest Saudi attacks, including two children. There has been no comment from the Saudi government. The charity Doctors Without Borders has warned that displaced families in Yemen have limited access to food, shelter and medical care.
0: Two Chinese asylum seekers have been granted refugee status because the Immigration and Protection Tribunal has ruled they risked arrest and detention in China for their Christian beliefs. Jill Bonnet reports.
10: The first man was working overseas in 2008, where he met a Christian missionary, was baptised and attended weekly sermons. When he returned to China, a hotel where they held a church meeting was raided and 50 people were arrested. He was detained for 5 or 6 months. A second man was a member of the Church of Almighty God, which he says the Chinese Communist Party wants to destroy. He was told his name had been passed to authorities after a raid and arrests, and he fled to another city, moving between 9 different homes before coming to New Zealand.
0: President Trump has lashed out at the US Supreme Court for stopping his plan to restrict postal voting in November's midterm elections. Mr. Trump accused the judges of being petrified of what he called crazed and depraved Democrats. He said the three judges he'd appointed who'd supported the ruling were just a shell of their original selves. And that's the news.
11: Kia ora, I'm Shalise Tansey and today on The Detail. 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
7: Ane ngā tohu huarere. Here's the weather. RNZ National Weather.
0: Back with Catherine at 9 to noon in just a moment. First, the short forecast from Met Service until midnight for Northland to Manawatū, including Coromandel, Bay of Plenty and the Central High Country, cloudy periods and the odd light shower. Gisborne to Wairarapa, fine weather. Horowhenua to Wellington, mostly cloudy north of the Wellington city, with a few showers about the ranges. Nelson and Marlborough, fine. Cloud increasing from evening with isolated showers developing. Canterbury and Otago, excluding Clutha, rain developing in Otago from around midday and Canterbury from evening with some heavy falls and snow lowering to 500 metres inland. Bulleh to Westland, showers turning to rain in Westland this morning and elsewhere this evening with heavy falls possible. Fiordland, Southland and Clutha, rain, some heavy falls and snow lowering to about 400 metres late morning and then easing to a few showers late afternoon or evening. And the Chatham Islands, cloudy periods. RNZ National, it is 10:06.
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3: In a moment, the British wildlife filmmaker Freddie DeVos is with us. He's in the Auckland studio. We'll talk more about his latest feature documentary, how it differs from other work, and why he is here in Aotearoa, New Zealand at the moment. A little bit later, our book reviewer is with us this hour, and also around 10:45, Jonathan McKenzie, editor of the Waikato Times, catching us up on local news. He has plenty of it today, including the story some of you are probably keen to hear the outcome from. The cheese that somehow made its way from being dumped at the tip to being for sale to locals, and where that story has ended up later, about 11:25. Hazel Phillips is with us. and has been retelling the stories, often undertold, of some of the greatest women mountaineers from back in the day, where they were climbing often in their skirts and hoops. And Araki Mount Cook is the mountain, the maunga. She's focused on some of the pioneer women climbers of it. 7 past 10. You're listening to 9 to Noon with Catherine Ryan on RNZ National. Well, our guest now describes his latest documentary as the ultimate how-to video. The British wildlife filmmaker Freddie DeVos has spent much of his career bringing the natural world to audiences, including as a producer and director on landmark series such as Planet Earth 2. His new feature documentary, How to Live on Earth, looks at how we could rebuild our relationship with nature and create a future where both people and the natural world can thrive. It's presented by Benedict Cumberbatch. The film travels around the world. It meets scientists, activists and communities, finding practical ways to work with nature rather than against it. And it's focused on solutions and hope rather than documenting the scale of the environmental crisis. Freddie is in New Zealand ahead of the documentary's premiere here. He's in the Tamaki Makaurau Auckland studio. Welcome. Great to have you with us. Thanks for making time.
14: Oh, thanks, Catherine. It's really lovely to be here.
3: What is the starting point for How to Live on Earth? Great title, by the way.
14: But oh, after, I'm glad you like it.
3: Yeah. Well, it's kind of what we need to eventually work out, isn't it? But after years of being part of the documenting what is happening to our natural world, what is different about the approach you wanted to take here and why?
14: Well, it's a really optimistic piece, and I just found it really rewarding to work on an environmental doc, which is not just raising the alarm. Of course, that's important. But it's talking about some of the radical solutions to the challenges we're facing that are already out there. And I'm talking about revolutionizing the financial system so that it truly values nature, not just for what we can take from it, but, you know, from what we get from it, like clean air, clean water, healthy soils, and also other ideas like how can we make new foods, brand new foods that are really rich in protein that use up very little land to grow so that we could give some of the land back to nature to thrive. These are really important questions to ask. It was really fun making this film because I met such remarkable people taking on these questions.
3: And beautiful as well, beautiful footage across how many different countries did you go to?
14: God, I don't know. We filmed it across 12 months and it felt like I was traveling all the time. Yeah, going to countries like Chad in North Africa, going to Ecuador, Brazil, the Maldives, Singapore, all over the world. London,
3: South Korea,
14: of course.
3: Yeah.
14: Yeah, South Korea, yeah.
3: And who were you looking for in these different nations, in these different cultures? Who were the people you were seeking out?
14: I mean, casting is a really important role within documentary filmmaking. You're looking for, you know, we ultimately were making a film about the importance of biodiversity and the role that nature plays in our planet's health, how important it is just keeping our planet stable. That's a huge topic, and we had to break it down into three questions. How do you value nature? How do you feed the world without devouring the planet? Because the biggest driver of nature loss is our food systems, just because agriculture takes up so much land. And finally, you know, what's the role that nature plays in not only restoring the health of our planet, but also in our own physical and mental health? So we were looking for people that were already asking those questions so that we could follow them on their journeys. And for How to Value Nature, we followed this brilliant indigenous Mexican activist called Shia Bastida, who's young but wise beyond her years. And for the question about food, we followed a former chef to the White House who was also a senior food policy advisor to Barack Obama in the White House. And he's a great character because he wants the future to be delicious, but at the same time, he kind of understands the problems we're facing from our food systems. And for the question around health, we we followed this brilliant scientist. He's really charismatic, Dan O'Neill. He measures biodiversity in sites all around the world, but he also undertakes a really personal story where he, you know, he talks about how he loves being in nature, but when he goes back home to London, he does struggle with the urban existence because of not being able to connect to nature in the same way.
3: Are we at a time where, through the brilliant work of Sir David Attenborough, of, you know, Jane Goodall, RIP, goodness, even the climate emergency and the amount of documentaries and very powerful, sometimes overwhelming visuals, are we at a point where we need to pivot back to the wonder? And do you sense there's a fatigue and a sense of overwhelm sometimes in people now? The story had to be told, the images had to be put before us, but can it lead to overwhelm?
14: I think that's very true. I think that if you look at some of the environmental documentaries from the past, you know, you came out of it feeling pretty, you had some kind of despair about what was going on in the natural world. And I think that was really important back then to raise the alarm as to what was going on. I think right now what we need is a solutions-based approach, you know, something where, that's what this film has been for me. Working on it for the last 2 years, I've come away more optimistic than when I started on the project. It's because you find these remarkable people that are building solutions already there to the challenges we're facing. And it inspires you to think, this is, now I know what's possible. We really can turn it around. So I think it is quite an exciting time. And I think our films should try and show that as well. I mean, obviously it's an alarming time, but if we turn the corner, we still have time to make the transition we need.
3: Freddie DeVos, the British wildlife filmmaker, is my guest on this latest work, How to Live on Earth, which has travelled the world looking at people who are actively seeking solutions, undertaking solutions to our environmental crises. We start out early with people in the village in China who are dusting their trees with harvested pollen because bees have been lost to pesticides, the pollinators. It seems in some ways the most ridiculous thing to be doing. On the other hand, it is the most first base thing to be doing, right? Having to sort of hand pollinate. Tell me more of the story you're telling here.
14: I mean, this is such a crazy story. It's the biggest pear growing area in the world in southern China. And you've got vast, vast orchards covered in pear trees. But because of pesticide use and because of other environmental degradation that's happened in the area, you've lost bees and the other pollinators, which is just weird to even think about that reality. But it might be fast approaching to many other places around the world. So the Chinese authorities have come up with a totally different plan to bees pollinating, which is that they have humans pollinating these trees. Now that's enormous amount of work because you have to collect the flowers from trees 2 weeks earlier. Then you have to separate out the pollen from those flowers. And then you sell that pollen to other farmers, which then use feather dusters to pollinate their flowers on their trees to then get fruit. I mean, if you think about the labor that's needed just to get a single pear, it's just insane. And the new development in that is that they're trying to use drones to pollinate these orchards. When really you think, well, surely the solution is just to try and make the conditions favorable for bees and other pollinators to come back. So I think that's a story which says this is the future we could all be living in if we don't learn from these lessons.
3: Poaching is another issue again, and the film does not shy away entirely from the hard stories that need to be told. 4,000 elephants, 4,000 in Chad, lost to poaching, and the consequence was that the elephants stopped breeding. Again, sometimes it feels, you know, like Sisyphus, you know, trying to push the rock uphill. But bit by bit, these are people making changes, including just, again, human protection to stop the poachers and the breeding's happening again, yeah?
14: I mean, that was such a heartwarming story. So that was in Chad in Zakuma National Park. And that poaching you talked about, and I think it was just about 5 years, brought the elephant population down by 90 to 95%. They were nearly wiped out. And then we were filming these incredible rangers. They're such brave individuals. And they've pretty much put a stop to poaching. So the elephants have started breeding again. Their population is growing. And we were filming this group of elephants that was more than 500 individuals. So it's one of the biggest groups of elephants you can see in all of Africa. And I've never seen anything like it. It was amazing. I think what was really remarkable about covering that story is that the scientists have found out that with the elephants growing in numbers, they're restoring the grassland. And that's really great for biodiversity because more grassland-loving species are coming back into the area. But there's another really important factor at play. So the grass is really good at drawing down carbon out of the atmosphere and putting it into the soil. In fact, it's better at putting the carbon into the soil than the forest is. And that's important because this area in Chad is very fire prone. So when a fire sweeps through and burns the forest and the grassland, then a huge amount of carbon goes back into the atmosphere. But in the grassland, loads of the carbon is actually locked away in the soil. So the return of the elephants is bringing more tourists to the park, which is great for the local economy, is increasing the biodiversity, which is great for the resilience of the ecosystem. And it's locking away carbon, which is great for combating climate change. So it's kind of nature restoring itself, which is just great for all of us.
3: Introduce us further to your Mexican star. Forgive me with the pronunciation of her name. I'll ask you to say it, please. And more about her activism, but also this question of how to value nature. It can become controversial, this discussion, even amongst environmentalists. But tell me more about her approach.
14: So Shia Bastida is a remarkable woman. She is an environmental activist who's on the main stage. She's at the COPs, she's at UN meetings. And she comes from an indigenous community that have an intrinsic value of nature. They just have this deep understanding that we rely on nature. So it looks after us. So we should look after it. And she's asking that question of how do we value nature? I think in the modern world, we're very good at valuing nature when we extract from it. We're very good at valuing nature when we chop down a forest and sell it as timber. What we're not good at is valuing what nature gives us for free at the moment. It isn't valued in our economic system, the things we depend on. So it's the clean air, it's the clean water, it's healthy soils, it's the pollinators. It's like the bees in China, you know, that never put in an invoice. That's one of the lines from the film. And so she's asking, why don't we value these things? We absolutely depend on them. And if you go back and think when our financial systems were set up, at that time, there was plenty, abundant clean air, clean water, pollinators, healthy soil. So it just wasn't factored into the models. But looking at us today, you know, China has a lack of pollinators because if they haven't valued their pollinators like they should have done if they were on the balance sheet. And so she ends up interviewing two remarkable economists that are spearheading a new system, a new financial system that values all of these services that nature provides.
3: I remember the World Bank doing this and coming up with, you know, trillions of dollars of value. And putting it into the same kind of measure as we would do GDP or any other factor. And I mentioned it became controversial because this kind of suspicion of, again, stuffing nature into one of the key problems that we have, which is making everything about economics and everything about money and everything about growth. But what is your conclusion? That until whatever the language used, until the reality is put in front of decision makers at whatever level, they and we will continue to make the wrong short-term choices?
14: Yeah, I mean, I think it's such a good question. And it's true, you know, putting a dollar sign on nature doesn't feel great coming from my background, having done a PhD on baboon behavior. I love nature. I don't need it to have a dollar sign. But if we look around the world and see what's happening to the natural world, you know, it's being destroyed. And it wouldn't be destroyed if it had a dollar sign attached to it. Now, there's another reason. I mean, I think our financial system is lots of things, but ultimately it's our way of, it's not the only way, but it's a key way of valuing the things that we need. And we absolutely need these services from nature. I think if the services from nature get incorporated into a financial system, I'm going to explain that a little bit. So let's say you measure all these ecosystem services, like the amount of carbon in the soil, how clean the air is, how clean the water is, the number of pollinators. You get a measure for all these ecosystem services, independent points, and then you do some clever math to put all those separate numbers into one number. And that's your number for this area of land that is what the ecosystem services, that piece of land, provides. The landowner can then set up a natural asset company and they can say, I'm going to sell some of the services that my land provides. They don't sell their land, they just sell the services like the clean air and the clean water and the pollinators, the pollination services. So they tag a share price to their services. They say per acre it is $50 of services that my land provides. Now, if they get an initial investment, someone comes in and goes, I love what you're doing. Here's $1 million. They can take that $1 million and they can plant more trees with it. They can, you know, change some of their farming practices, maybe to use less pesticides and less fertilizer, so the water is cleaner. And then when they measure the ecosystem services again the next year, what you'll find is they've gone up because nature's thriving again. The air's cleaner, the water's cleaner, there's more pollinators. So their investment is, say, worth 10% more than it was the year before. And suddenly, you've got people investing in nature. And as nature heals and thrives and improves, then the investor's money grows. Now, if that system runs away, which I think it will, there's things to work out, and that's up to the economists. But once they crack that nut, then that's very exciting, because then you could see a massive boom in nature restoration all around the world, which will ultimately make our planet much, much healthier.
3: Our guest, Freddie DeVos, the wildlife filmmaker, on How to Live on Earth, the new feature documentary, which is fronted by, introduced by, presented by Benedict Cumberbatch. The New Zealand premiere is happening in Auckland tonight, 26 minutes past 10 on 9 to noon. There's the human side of this as well. We talk about nature needing help. Goodness, we do. And there's elements of the documentary that talk about the reverse, you know, that the human benefits emotionally, mentally and so forth to be gained from presence in nature as well. You also take people into jail at one point, which might seem like a strange place for a nature documentary to go. But you are looking at programs that let prisoners work with sick turtles. Tell us more about what's happening there.
14: Yeah, I mean, for me, this is such a great story. When we are looking about humanity and how nature really heals us in both our physical and our mental health. I mean, there's this hospital we go to in Singapore where it just looks like a jungle. There's plants everywhere. And there's studies to show that people heal faster in hospitals when they have views of greenery. So this is amazing. So we were thinking, okay, where are the most nature-deprived places on Earth where people live? And, you know, surely that must be prisons. Prisons can be hugely nature-deprived. And we were then thinking, well, what happens when prisoners are involved in nature programs? So we went to film in this prison in the US where these incarcerated people are helping turtles that have this shell rot. They're helping them heal, and then they're going out and releasing them. And the mental health benefits they get are big, but also the prisons that have these nature programs show that violence drops in those prisons. So in terms of a tool to rehabilitate

0: relationship between us and this physical natural world and its beings is potent. What, where does this sit also? I'm thinking of an earlier work that you did memorably about the urbanisation of human existence. This was amongst one of your most significant earlier projects. Are you seeing a relationship here again, the film tackling again some of the big questions, including cities and climate and the other sort of contemporary challenges? But in some ways, is it built also on the body of work you've done throughout your career?
1: Yeah, absolutely. I think you're talking about the cities episode in Planet Earth 2, where really we're looking at like animals living in the urban environment. It's the newest environment on our planet. How are they overcoming some of the challenges? Some animals are thriving. Some animals are, of course, not doing very well in our cities. But it's about this space where humanity and the natural world overlap. But in fact, I don't even like to talk about it like that, because I agree with you. We are a part of nature. We're not apart from nature. And it's this overlap of where we live. What changes there? And there's some absolutely remarkable stories out there. In Planet Earth 2, we talked about hyenas coming into a city, Hara, in Ethiopia, at night and wandering the streets. And I remember when I was there, I'd heard these stories about these hyenas coming into town, but I had to see it to really believe it. So I went there on a recce trip beforehand. And the first night I was there, I had my Ethiopian guide, but he felt really ill. So he said, "Do you mind if I go to bed?" I was like, "That's fine." So at 3 a.m, I was totally by myself down these back streets, and I turned down this little cobbled street with no street lighting on it. And I got halfway down, there's walls on either side of me, it's really narrow, and I see 8 hyenas turn into this street and walk straight towards me. These are spotted hyenas, so the females weigh up to 90 kilograms. They could have devoured me literally in minutes. And they walked straight past me. 2 of them brushed against my leg. And I thought, okay, I've got the evidence I need. Hyenas do come into the city, and unbelievably, there isn't conflict with humans here. And I think there are these remarkable stories out there. And in this film, How to Live on Earth, Dan O'Neill visits Singapore, which is a city which is really trying to bring greenery back into the city. And not only that, but it cleans up its waterways. And that's allowed this otter to come back into the city. And he's lucky enough to see it. And I think that's just a really special moment where you can be in a metropolis, and yet you get to witness a wildlife moment like you'd be lucky enough to see in the middle of a jungle.
0: To finish, what is a biostate, or perhaps a biodiversity state? It's a more accurate description. You mentioned this, you highlight places like Congo and Indonesia and Brazil. What are you referring to?
1: I think what we're saying is, are we right on the cusp of a massive change? You know, in last century, you talk about oil states, you talk about the countries that were making loads of money with those with fossil fuels. In this century, are we looking forward to a world where we say nature is absolutely key to keeping our planet stable? I mean, climate change is talked about a lot, but it's just one of 9 planetary boundaries that we're fast approaching. And at the heart of the solutions to all of those challenges is nature, restoring and protecting nature. And so could you look to a future where once that nature is truly valued within our financial systems, that we go, right, these countries, these biostates like Brazil, like Indonesia, with huge forests that are drawing down carbon, producing loads of clean air, are they the ones that are now the biostates, the really valuable states?
0: You have the premiere tonight, and I understand there's a big turnout, actually, including from my local initiative here, Tahi, which plants and regenerates trees. Are you, again, still travelling the world as the film is introduced to different countries?
1: Yes. Today, there's like nearly 2,500 people in the theatre tonight, which is amazing. And tomorrow night, we have another screening with 2,500.

0: school children, which is really fantastic because it's their futures we're talking about. And the following day, I'm off to Tahi to visit it because it's just an incredible restoration project. Incredible. I just say one thing about that project, which I learned yesterday, which is that they planted 500,000 trees there, but because they knew the which trees to plant and the right places to plant those trees, it brought in loads of birds. And since then, the birds have planted 8.2 million trees. So let nature do the hard work. It's an amazing example of restoration.
1: Thank you. Wildlife filmmaker Freddie DeVos. The latest feature documentary is called How to Live on Earth. As we said, it features his amazing film work, and it is presented by the actor Benedict Cumberbatch. It is 26 minutes to 11.
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3: The National Party has made a supermarket breakup part of its election pitch, proposing to sever Pack and Save from New World in a bid to drive down grocery prices. Labour has promised to ban big companies from charging excessive prices if elected. Consumer confidence has lifted from a three-year low but still remains pessimistic. A man has pleaded not guilty to the murder of two people in the Auckland suburb of Wattle Downs last month. And the British government says it is profoundly sorry for failures in the hospital system where a killer nurse worked and killed seven babies. Our next bulletin is at 11.
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4: 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Craig Stobo, former chair of FMA, chief investment officer, is that a good idea?
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1: 25 to 11, that is on 9 to noon. Our book review in just a moment's time, and then a little bit later we shall be in Waikato catching up on local news there. First, beautiful Waiata from Maisie Rika.

0: Maisie Rica with Pumo Tonu from the 2012 album Fitiora, which was winner of Best Māori Album at the 2013 New Zealand Music Awards. Kia ora, Gail Pittaway.
1: Kia ora, Catherine.
0: What have you been reading that you want to share with listeners, please?
1: Well, I have been reading from the selection from Booksellers Agrippa by Robert Harris, who will be no stranger to most of your readers. It's one of his Roman books. He followed up his books about Julius Caesar and Cicero and Pompey with Conclave, which, of course, is sort of a Roman book. But this is about Marcus Agrippa, who was the best friend of Augustus Caesar. And they had met at school and had a very complimentary relationship. Augustus was very good at lessons and Agrippa was good at fighting. So, and Augustus was kind of like a little sickly victim of bullying. So they formed a relationship that lasted all the rest of their lives. And Augustus was adopted by Julius Caesar as his successor. And so he eventually did become the leader of Rome. But it's told in the point of view of Agrippa, who's a very practical man, a soldier, an engineer. It's not very flowery at all. It's quite a plodding tone, really. But what an amazing story. And he's a person who has no tributes or very little recognition of his contribution to the Roman Empire because he let Augustus take all the credit. However, most of us, if we ever get to Rome, we do go and visit the Pantheon, and written across the entranceway is his name, Agrippa. M. Agrippa L. F. Cos. Fecit, it says, and it means Marcus Agrippa, the son of Lucius, in his third consulship, or Constitutium, his third consulship, made this. And he made the original Pantheon, which burnt 100 years after he made it in about 20 AD. And Hadrian rebuilt it. And it's one of the great visitor attractions of Rome. So his name is there and remembered. Anyway, the book covers most of his life. He dies in his 50s from a wound that just he cannot recover from, a battle wound. And he's most famous for the Battle of Actium, in which he, on Augustus's behalf, defeated Antony and Cleopatra. And so the book was, it led me to look at a couple of other books as well. And the first book that it led me to was quite a surprising one, but the connection was Mark Antony. And it was a novel by Jess Walter, an American novelist, called Beautiful Ruins. And that novel is set in the 1960s in the filming of during the filming of Cleopatra, the movie, this kind of scandalous movie where Richard Burton and Elizabeth Taylor first met and, of course, broke up both their marriages eventually. And in Beautiful Ruins, a young woman arrives at this very, very remote and rather forgotten little village at the edge of the Cinque Terre, you know, the very popular tourist villages. And she's a beautiful young woman, and she's actually playing one of Cleopatra's handmaidens. And she's been having an affair with Richard Burton, and she's been sent by the producers out of Rome to get away, and so that what they can sort out the mess with Elizabeth Taylor, who is famous for her tantrums. And she arrives at this village, and a young man who's had to come back because his dad has died and is running this hopeless little hotel, puts her up and is very sweet to her, and his name is Pasquale Tursi. And gradually, you know, all of the movie people come looking for her, and because they don't want her to create another scandal. And the whole sort of thing moves off from that island. But Pasquale never forgets this beautiful young woman, Dee Mornay, and she never forgets him. And when eventually she has a son, she names him Pat Pasquale after him. And the novel covers kind of 50 years of different lives of people, movie producers and writers and, you know, the Burtons and Taylors and so on, mm-hmm. until in his 70s, Pasquale decides he will go and look for her. But there's the only connection there is Mark Antony, and his characterized in the novel Agrippa as being this very blustering, heavy drinking, loud mouthed person. And of course, that's exactly how Richard Burton is characterized in the book as well.
0: All right. So that's Agrippa by Robert Harris. Now, your other reading that you've done for us is?
1: Yes, is Virgil's Aeneid. And I just thought I'm going to put in a plug for Virgil because, you know, everyone's been talking about the Odyssey. But the true story of the Roman, the wooden horse, the Trojan horse, is told in Virgil's Aeneid. And the Aeneid is the story of the prince Aeneas and his followers, the ones who got away from Troy at the sack of Troy, and how they escaped and how they were led eventually to found Rome. And they become the historical Romans. His successors are Romulus and Remus and, you know, all of the other main stories about the founding of Rome. But the story of Aeneas is a story that imitates the Odyssey, the wanderings of Odysseus. And it's got two great moments in it. The first one, he tells his story to Dido, the queen of Carthage, who falls in love with him, engineered by the goddesses, of course. And then the other great moment in it is when he goes to the underworld to seek the prophecy that will tell him, you know, what will happen to Rome. And in that prophecy, he is told that there will come a leader called Augustus who will bring peace to the whole Roman Empire. And he also describes Hades, the underworld, in a way that has influenced artists and writers ever since. And in fact, Dante uses Virgil as his guide to go through the Inferno in his great Divine Comedy. So, you know, it's a very important book succeeding from after the Odyssey and the Iliad, but it's the real story of the tragedy of the sacking of Rome because of the wooden horse. It's barely mentioned in Homer, but this is where the real story happens. So I thought I'm just going to flag that up.
0: Superb. Thank you very much, Gail Pittaway. She's been reading Agrippa by Robert Harris, published by Penguin Random House, $38. And The Aeneid by Virgil, published by Liverlight Publishing, $44. It is 10:45. You are listening to 9 to Noon with Catherine Ryan on RNZ National. Thanks for the feedback that is coming in. Keep that coming. Text it to 2101 or email 9tonoon@rnz.co.nz. Tweeting is a very old-fashioned thing, Jonathan McKenzie, these days. Good morning.
2: It is. Good morning, Catherine.
0: Following its rebranding, I don't know if it even a tweet exists anymore. It's something else now. Okay, what a list you have for us today from the mighty Waikato. Let's begin with some good news about the world's best service, the surface. They're coming back to Raglan next year.
2: Yes, they are. I'm very excited about this. Got the call late Monday, actually. Yes, Monday night about this. Yes, so... The World Surfing Champs, they have the New Zealand sort of leg of that. Well, they had it for the first time in May this year at Raglan. And the weather gods and indeed Tangaroa definitely sort of turned on their best performances because it was absolutely perfect over a two-week period because the surf was good. And when the surf wasn't good, the weather was good and the thousands of people were here and they went around and saw all the great things to see and things and just had a marvellous time and tweeted about it, Catherine, around the world.
0: There is a new tweet.com, apparently, that is a paid-for alternative to X, but I can't keep up. Anyway, carry on.
2: So, it's coming back, which is great news for the Mighty Waikato. It's coming back for 2027. And these are hotly contested, you know. It's like there's a massive exposure you get with this sort of world championship. So that's great news for the region. Now all we need now is rhythm and vines and we'll be away laughing.
0: Yeah, you're making off with a few. Didn't you make off with homegrown as well?
2: Yes,
0: you're homegrown turning into as well, Australia. Yeah. You're always pinching our stuff. you can't keep Waikato down, that's for sure. Okay, look, that is brilliant news. That's really, really good news. Okay, now, there's a couple of quirky stories, shall we say, local stories, as always, in your selection for us. Tell us about what happened to a dumped couch, please.
2: The dumped couch, yes. Well, There were a couple of signs at two of the entrances to Hamilton, which had been up for a long, long time, a very long time, and they were oddly to me. They depicted people watching a rugby game at FMG Stadium, and said, "Welcome to Hamilton, New Zealand's most beautiful city," which was an accolade that we actually won through some sort of marketing hocus pocus and other things that I don't really understand. We won that many years ago, and the signs now just looked absolutely terrible. They had big white blotches bleeding through, and the council wanted to replace them. However, it was going to cost $180,000 to do that, and in this environment, it got voted down, obviously, with, you know, financial sensibilities being what they are at the moment. So the signs came down, and the very next day, a three-seater grubby velour sofa, grey in colour, was dumped at the entrance. And it's just like, oh, come on, guys. You know, the sign was bad enough, and now we've got the sofa. So, yes, and we tried to get some people, some councillors and things on that sofa, because it would have made a great photo op, obviously. But
0: do you think this was a deliberate welcome to Hamilton kind of gesture, or did someone just happen to dump their stuff there?
2: Well, I kind of like to think it was deliberate in a way, but it'd be better than random fly tipping, wouldn't it? But it probably, I think, it was just random fly tipping, and as soon as that sign went away, you know. But anyway,
0: here's a new place to dump stuff. Okay.
2: Exactly. It was just a terrible look. We just don't need that. But of course, you know, we put that story on the front page, and I think the sofa was taken away the next day.
0: It's in a flat somewhere now. It's probably in a flat in the Dunedin students' quarters, if anyone was making the journey south. What's going to happen, though? I mean, towns need their signs. Just tell me you're not going to put up I'm thinking of the Wakuni carrot or the lemon and pie roll sign or the giant fish.
2: There's nothing going up at the moment. There's absolutely nothing going up.
0: You don't even have a Wellywood sign, the Hamilton equivalent.
2: Well, drawing some inspiration from the Wellywood sign, there is moves afoot to have a lovely sort of sign going in Garden Place, actually, a selfie sign that people can take their selfies in front of. So that's happening at the moment, but we haven't seen what it looks like yet. And a Wintec student has actually designed that, but we're just waiting to get the sign off on that.
0: Now, you can't stop progress. It just keeps coming. Just tell me more about this amazing riverside restaurant. You know, someone showed me the picture this morning and said, look, this is just to the right, I think it was, or just to the left of the Waikato River. And I said, well, pretty much everything is in many ways. It's such an amazing feature and character right throughout the city. But this new restaurant is literally right riverside. Just tell us more about it.
2: It is. It's called Regatta, and it's very, very significant because it's at the ferry bank, we call it, and it's the old rowing club. Well, it's not the old. It is the rowing club building, and the rowing club is underneath. And Paul and Jessica Gittings, who've got a couple of cafes around the place, a very motivated couple, just had a wee baby as well, so they've been really busy, have opened this glorious, glorious establishment, which is right on the river. Now, there are spots where you can eat and view the river, like through a view shaft or whatever around town, but this is absolutely on it. There's an upstairs deck, and you look over, and the river is just right there. So it's hugely significant. I went along to the opening. It's been done beautifully. It's retro, in keeping with the building. Lots of black walnut. Paul hand cleaned every single tile in the ceiling, took them all down and did that. Incredible detail, incredible quality. I went back to work and we're talking about it. And also at the evening itself, everybody's got a story about this place because they've had their 21st there, they've been married there. Indeed, Steve Brawny has hosted the the very long media lunch in cahoots with Wintec for many years in this very building. Lots of people came once every 2 months from around the country and sort of we all got together, had a few drinks and listened to interesting speakers. Those were the days. So it's a highly significant move, this, and we're just hoping that this is going to spark off more of the same sort of thing along the river. It's quite incredible.
0: Well, of course, if the river is such a presence in the city, of course it is number one, you would say, but coming in the top two or three is that incredible garden complex that you have. Tell me more about the medieval garden, please. Is this part of the main gardens in the Hamilton Gardens or somewhere else?
2: Yes, No, it's in the Hamilton Gardens. It'll be garden number 20. It's taken nearly 5 years to build this one. The last one to open was the Egyptian Garden in 2022. Well, 4 years it is, isn't it? Yes. So that's opening later this month. Well, it's medieval. They've had to work with a guy who specializes in making stone statues. He's done a lot of the work with the pillars and that sort of thing in there. It's sort of styled on, well, obviously it's a medieval garden, but there's special sort of herb gardens and an apothecary garden, which apparently with an apothecary garden, now let's say it, with the precursors to modern hospitals and things. So we're all eagerly waiting for that to open. And that's number 20, and the aim is to have 30 in total. So it's not a bad use of the old rubbish tip, is it, the Hamilton Gardens?
0: It's just extraordinary what's been achieved there. And I think we've discussed this previously. What struck me when I finally came to visit is how clever it is with the design, where you're in that kind of central complex area, and then you just head out. It's a bit like Paris, you know, how the streets are all head off in different directions.
2: Yeah, yes.
0: It's such a clever use of orientation and such a clever use of making the most of the space, isn't it?
2: No, it is. And you can sort of always feel like you can get lost in there. And I'll tell you what, Catherine, another clever use is actually monetizing them. Those gardens are bringing in really good money now for the city. And there's all sorts of really interesting things that you can do as well. Like you can hire out parts of the gardens and have a wee function and things in there, which is just magnificent. Because when I was walking through, I thought to myself, gosh, what I'd like is to be walking through and to be waited on hand and foot as you do it, with some wine and some nibbles. Imagine that. Wouldn't that be lovely?
0: What a
2: lovely
0: way to spend an evening. Gardens? What gardens?
2: I haven't been.
0: Oh, goodness. There's another there's another wonderful area outside when I visited. There was some kind of a concert happening. Is there a big kind of waterway just across the car park? What was I viewing there? Or another big open area?
2: Oh, yes, that's near the Rhododendron Garden. It's a lovely sort of a pond and a lake and things.
0: Yeah.
2: And there's a little cafe there as well. It's a nice spot. And this is going to sound absolutely ridiculous to anybody listening, but when I first got to Hamilton, people said to me about the gardens, and I thought, oh, that's nice. And I had a bit of a walk around the gardens. Oh, they're nice, and there's, you know, botanical garden and things like that. And I never made it through to the proper gardens. I was just where you were. And I thought, why is everyone going on about these gardens? Isn't that ridiculous?
0: Oh, but Jonathan, look at you now. They put you in charge of things. Now, listen, this last story was astonishing when it first broke, and now you've got to bring us the conclusion. This is a wonderful cheese brand, by the way, that I have enjoyed, because like you, on occasion might enjoy a glass of wine and some cheese. This is the reselling of a very well-known cheese brand that had been stolen, essentially, from a landfill. What is the outcome to this story?
2: Well, actually, we haven't quite got the outcome yet. But what I can say is that a chap by the name of James Hokamu has been charged with unlawfully importing food for sale. Now, he was allegedly importing the food from the local tip at Petararu. And look, he's indicated at his first appearance that he's going to plead not guilty to the sins of.
0: All right, so let me correct my language immediately, because a key question is going to be, if you take something that's been left at landfill, what is its status? So let me retract the word I used immediately.
2: Yes, yes.
0: So this sounds like it's going to be an interesting legal case. So just pick up again.
2: Yes, I think it is. So it's an unusual sort of charge. I'm going to say unusual. We don't see it terribly often in our court coverage anyway. So the story is that allegedly Mr. Hokamu was seen last December, I believe, in the main street of Petararu, allegedly, with a shopping trolley full of cheese, which he was selling apparently well below the price that you could buy it for just up the road at the Over the Moon cheese shop. And this was, of course, he was spotted, I believe, allegedly by someone from the cheese shop, who then reported this. And yes, so it's just going through the system at the moment. MPI says that they've got a whole lot of disclosure to come yet, so we're not quite sure what is exactly meant by that. And he'll be appearing again late November. But it's interesting. There are quite a few cheeses there. You have to admire the entrepreneurial spirit, I would suggest.
0: It is interesting, though, as to what this conversation is going to be about. As I said, if you remove something from landfill, is there an issue? But then if it is a food product, there are other regulations potentially in play. And all of this is going to be thrashed out in the Tokoroa District Court.
2: Yes, yeah, highly unusual. There are quite a few affected cheeses, allegedly. You've got a Camembert, something called an OMG, Black Truffle Brie, a Galactic Gold, Halloumi, a G Spread, which is black truffle and garlic chili flavours, a smoked chili Camembert, a goat Camembert, and a Double Delight.
0: Jonathan, if you're going to be trying them, best you go to the store and buy them over the counter.
2: Yes, well, yes. It's always intriguing, though, with the cheese. I swoop in on the big yellow stickers at Woolworths, you know, for the cheese that's near the end of its expiry date. Because, of course, that's always where it's at its best, isn't it? You know, the older the better, I say, but not necessarily from the tip. I draw the line there.
0: Jonathan, thank you. Jonathan McKenzie is editor of the Waikato Times. Nearly 11 o'clock. You are listening to 9 to Noon with Catherine Ryan on RNZ National. The news is updating all the time on rnz.co.nz. That's also where to head if you want to check out our podcasts and series page. The whole range of content available to you to podcast. But we will bring you the latest news bulletin. If you'd rather just stay hanging out with us, we'll bring you that in just a few seconds' time. The music is up next also. Ian Chapman's an honorary senior research fellow in music at the University of Otago and a self-proclaimed obsessive about wonderful Dunedin music. In fact, we're going to be celebrating 100 years of music at Otago University. That'll be an interesting selection. Hazel Phillips on some of the pioneer women Kleinens of Aorahi Mar Cook, and Laurie Winkless is our science commentator next hour.
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4: RNZ News at 11. Kia ora, good morning. I'm Alison Leonard. The National Party is vowing to pursue a breakup of foodstuffs in a bid to increase supermarket competition and drive down grocery prices. If re-elected, National will, in its first 100 days, task the Commerce Commission with working out whether splitting Pack and Save and New World can be done in a way that leaves consumers better off. National leader Christopher Luxon says New Zealanders deserve a fair deal at the checkout and the status quo isn't working.
5: This means that Pack and Save will operate as one nationwide chain and New World and Foursquare will operate as another. So along with Woolworths, New Zealand would then have three major nationwide grocery chains competing strongly and alongside each other.
4: Christopher Luxon says the structure would be targeted and no owner-operator of a New World, Pack and Save or Foursquare would be forced to sell their business. Te Pāti Māori wants to increase Māori and community ownership of new renewable energy assets, establishing a $1 billion energy sovereignty fund in the process. The party says the transition to renewables must uphold tino rangatiratanga. It says in the current economic model, value is extracted from Māori communities while the ownership, decision-making and economic benefits are accumulated elsewhere. Co-leader Rāwere Waititi says the new fund would administer finance options so hapu, iwi, marae, Māori landowners and communities can acquire permanent stakes in energy assets. A US senator is warning of the mounting threat posed by AI and is calling for extra regulations. Bernie Sanders was speaking at a summit in Washington where former Trump adviser Steve Bannon called AI the defining issue of our time. Mr. Sanders wants the Trump administration to work with China on a treaty to pause development on AI superintelligence.
6: A superintelligent AI that escapes human control will not simply be an American problem. It will not be a Chinese problem. It will be humanity's problem.
4: Bernie Sanders says there are already examples of AI models escaping human control and committing crimes. National's deputy leader says it's a challenging time for the health system, but restoring health targets has led to good progress. Nicola Willis agreed with Health Minister Simeon Brown, who conceded this morning the sector has been under significant pressure. She says the government has put multi-billion dollar increases into every budget and pointed to additional funding for Pharmac, additional initiatives for 24/7 clinics and the new medical school at Waikato. Labor says the government needs to recognise stress in the health system has been caused by government funding falling behind inflation. A casual teacher says an Otago school's attempt to save money on her pay led to the discovery of underpayments totalling thousands of dollars. Our education correspondent John Gerritsen reports.
7: Anne Thompson says she looked into her rights after East Otago High School reduced her pay from 60 to 50 minutes for each class she covered. She discovered the school should have been paying her for an hour every time she had a gap of 90 minutes or more between classes. Documents seen by RNZ show the school agrees that's resulted in a shortfall of 34 hours pay since 2022. Ms Thompson says other teachers have told her they've had the same problem with other schools. The school says for privacy reasons it can't comment on matters involving the pay of individual staff.
4: The chairperson of the Canterbury Regional Council says there's a great opportunity for rail for Greater Christchurch. The council is doing a feasibility study next year on a city rail network that eventually would extend to Rolleston in the south and Rangiora in the north. Dion Swig says a lot of investment is needed.
8: We've got massive underinvestment in both our public transport and network that we've got currently. And then when you start to think about trains, we need a massive amount of investment into our existing the rail network as it is. We don't have any platforms anymore.
4: Dion Swig says both trains and a mass transit system in Christchurch would need government funding. And that's the news.
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4: Back with Catherine and 9 to noon in just a moment. First, though, the short forecast from Met Service until midnight for Northland to Manawatū, including Coromandel, Bay of Plenty in the central high country, cloudy periods and the odd light shower. Gisborne to Wairarapa, fine weather. Horowhenua to Wellington, mostly cloudy north of Wellington City, a few showers about the ranges. Nelson and Marlborough, fine, the cloud increasing from this evening with isolated showers developing. Canterbury and Otago, excluding Clutha, rain developing in Otago from around midday and Canterbury from evening, some heavy falls and snow lowering to 500 metres inland. Bullet to Westland, showers turning to rain in Westland this morning and elsewhere this evening, some heavy falls are possible. Fiordland, Southland and Clutha, rain, some heavy falls and snow lowering to about 400 metres late morning, then easing to a few showers late this afternoon or evening. Chatham Islands, cloudy periods. RNZ National, funded through New Zealand On Air. It is 11:06.
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0: Ian Chapman's here in a minute with the music. A little bit later, Hazel Phillips has been delving into the stories of the pioneer women climbers of Araki Mount Cook, many of whom probably have not had a lot of prominence, as can sometimes be the case. Hazel's latest book is focused on their achievements, who they were, how they climbed and when. And Laurie Winkless, science commentator, is here about 2:15 midday with a range of stories from her reading of various science journals. She will put them into language we can all wrap our heads around 2:15 midday. Ian Chapman, there's a big celebration this morning. Ian is Honorary Senior Research Fellow in Music at the University of Otago. And there's a centenary happening, is there?
10: Indeed, Catherine, we're all pretty excited down here at Otago. The 25th and 26th of this month, we're having our centenary celebrations, 100 years of music teaching at the University of Otago. And we've got a series of workshops and concerts, as well as a book launch. And three of the acts we're going to hear this morning are actually going to be performing at the centenary, which is pretty exciting. I should mention from the start that it's open to the public, and if you search Otago Music Centenary, you'll be able to find the full program and how to book and actually hear some of these bands that we're going to play. So, yeah, it's pretty exciting times, Catherine.
0: Very good.
10: First up.
0: Go ahead.
10: Yes, indeed. First up, we have the band Emily Ellis. And now this band is named after their lead singer, Emily Kerbell. Now based in Wellington, where they're making a name for themselves with their smooth pop slash jazz style. They formed back in 2021 when Emily and her bandmates were studying music and performing arts at Otago. In 2022, Emily was an inaugural recipient of the Otago 660 scholarship. That's a joint scholarship between the university and the band 660, who I'm sure everyone knows by now famously used to flat at 660 Castle Street before becoming famous here in Aotearoa. I actually featured Emily Ellis a couple of years ago on the show, and at the time the band had been taken under the wing of senior teaching fellow David Harrison, who went above and beyond, as they say, in recording and producing the band's first few singles. And although they've recorded newer material over the years since then, I've chosen to play one of these early tracks from their Otago days because I think it kind of shows off rather well the supportive and kind of symbiotic relationship, I think, between staff and students that I know I certainly used to value enormously back when I was running the program. In an interview with the student magazine Critic at the time, one of the band members stated that the motivation behind the song was, and I quote, "to compose something that David Harrison would be impressed by." I think they managed it. Also, Emily's singing teacher, Arlie McCormick, and Arlie's daughter, Sammy, contributed backing vocals to the song, so it's kind of like a nice sort of familial touch, I think. Here are Emily Ellis with their debut single, Unrequited Love.

0: Lovely stuff. Emily Ellis with Unrequited Love.
1: Eh?
0: Yeah, it is. And who's the pianist, by the way? Beautiful piano playing.
1: Oh, I'm sorry, I don't have that name here. I can't recall. It was a few years ago. No, I can't recall.
0: Yeah.
1: Lovely though, eh?
0: Yeah.
1: Yeah. Emily Ellis, so yeah, the band's coming down from Wellington to perform at our centenary, so pretty excited about that. Next up, Catherine, we have the Cleos. While Emily Ellis were past students, the Cleos are all current students of the Performing Arts Program here at Otago, and they're also going to be performing at our celebrations. A five-piece band most easily described perhaps as folk rock. They formed just last year, and their rather unique sound has made them kind of favourites on the Dunedin live scene, especially with students. You can easily find them on YouTube and make up your own mind as to their stylistic allegiances, but here they are with a song that has not actually been released yet. It's coming out sometime next month, so this is a sneak preview. Here are the Cleos with their upcoming single, Solo.

0: Cleo's with Solo. That is sophisticated stuff. I think you used that word for the last one, by the way. It is quite sophisticated music making. And listen, we've got the pianist for Emily Ellis, by the way. It's Josh Botts, because the op. Our ops are the biggest musos you'll ever find. He's mates with the band. So, Josh, you get your credit for the brilliant piano playing on Unrequited Love.
1: Yes, indeed.
0: Okay, so that's Cleo's with Solo. Where do we go now?
1: So, yes, our third act for the morning, Catherine, and it's another change in style. You know, I've noticed that music students these days, when they come in, they're so stylistically broad. You know, I think back when I was, in the days of my youth, you were punk, or you were metal, or you were this, you were that. And these days, they're stylistically just, they embrace everything. I love that. So they're quite hard to pin down if you want to put them in a pigeonhole, you know. But there's another band here that's hard to pigeonhole. It's a band called The Beatniks, and they're a band that's been attracting quite a lot of attention in recent years, and they were actually featured in Rolling Stone magazine just a few months ago. They were put together by frontman Sam Charlesworth back in 2021 during their student days. They're a great live act, a quintessential guitar band, and super energetic all over the stage. Really great to watch as well as to listen to. I actually saw them play a couple of years ago at the Port Chalmers Seafood Festival on an outdoor stage in a southerly gale with torrential rain coming in sideways. And there was hardly any audience because everyone was sheltering inside. But I was so impressed with the energy and the enthusiasm they showed regardless, because they were in the worst possible conditions, and they just gave it everything. It was wonderful. Recently, they did something a bit unusual. They recorded a handful of tracks outdoors, although not in pouring rain this time, in a pine forest just north of Dunedin. It was part of their Rolling Stone feature that I mentioned a moment ago. So this is a track from that live session in a forest. It's called Another Day.

0: beatniks with another day. Clever beggars, they are, Ian. Were they from Silver Peaks, by the way? Where was the Pine Forest? Sounds like Silver Peaks to me.
1: Yes, it was up near Porikanui.
0: Oh, right.
1: So, right. Yep, just north of Dunedin here.
0: Hey, tell me a little bit more just about the celebrations before we go out with our last track. I never studied music at Otago University, but I did stand on the old stage at Marama Hall a couple of times and sing a few pretty awful songs that someone had written back in the 1800s or something. Is it still going, by the way? It had great acoustics, old Marama.
1: Yes, absolutely. It is, yep.
0: And actually, the person who used to accompany us in our childhood efforts on stage was one Terence Dennis, who went on to be...
1: Oh, look, Terence... Yep, Terence is still very much at the heart of music at Otago. He's got a lot to do with the celebrations coming up. Terence is a great, wonderful colleague of mine. He's still going strong.
0: And so it really is going to be a special time. And I'm just thinking of some of the others, you know, the Graham Downses and the others who've come through, whether they have been the teachers or been the taught, it's going to be a really, really special time. 100 years. Brilliant. May there be 100 more, by the way.
1: I salute that. It's funny because, like, the likes of Graham and myself, you know, we were both the teachers and we were the taught back in our day. It's just a great thing.
0: Okay. What are we going out on from this brilliant talent that comes through?
1: Yeah, so lastly today, Catherine, we have the wonderfully named Turtle Hearts. Lucy Munro, who wrote the song we're going to hear in a moment, describes Turtle Hearts as something of a collective because it's kind of fluid with band members coming in and out depending on how busy they are with their university studies. But they're all music students who are coming towards the end of their studies here at Otago, and they blend all sorts of influences together. As was the case with Emily Ellis and the Cleos earlier, Turtle Hearts as well will be playing at our centenary celebrations. The Turtle Hearts are also under the wing of the aforementioned David Harrison, who runs the Contemporary Music Program at the moment. He produced this track as well. So to round things off today, Catherine, here are Turtle Hearts with Better.
0: Thank you, Ian. Go well.
1: Cheers. Yeah.

0: Turtle Heart there with Beta. What a wonderful selection today. All those who are current or former students of Otago School of Performing Arts program, 100 years of music at Otago University, a big celebration to come. Thanks very much to Ian Chapman, who has been part of that, both as a student and a teacher, bringing us the music today. 29 minutes to 12.
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2: The National Party is vowing to pursue a breakup of foodstuffs if elected in a bid to increase supermarket competition and drive down grocery prices. Te Pāti Māori wants to increase Māori ownership of new renewable energy assets and establish a $1 billion energy sovereignty fund in the process. Fiji's Ministry of Health and Medical Services has declared a national HIV emergency, with the latest figures showing 1 in 60 adult Fijians now have the virus. The chairperson of the Canterbury Regional Council says there's a great opportunity for rail for Greater Christchurch. Our next bulletin is at midday.
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0: 28 to 12, you're listening to 9 to Noon with Catherine Ryan on RNZ National Science. Still to come, Laurie Winkless will be with us shortly. But right now, Aoraki Mount Cook has long attracted adventurers, mountaineers and travellers from around the world. But behind the famous mountain and the early stories of those who climbed it are a number of women who ditched societal expectations to scale the highest peak. In her new book, Great Hearts, First Ladies of Aoraki Mount Cook, Hazel Phillips tells the stories of some of the remarkable women who lived, worked and traversed Aoraki Mount Cook. Many have been lost to history, their stories sidelined, or contributions sometimes willfully ignored. Hazel's chosen to look at 30 trailblazers and how their ascents should be celebrated. Kia ora, Hazel.
6: Kia ora, Catherine.
0: So why did this one come onto your always very busy agenda? What brought you to this as a subject that needed to be written about?
6: Well, funny story, and I've kind of written about some of this stuff in one of my previous books, Solo. But one day I was out backcountry skiing with a male friend who had no experience. He'd never been backcountry skiing before and you know, knew nothing about avalanche conditions and things like that. And every party we met that day would look at him and ask the question, you know, because you exchange information about the snowpack and the route and everything, and people would sort of look at him and just automatically assume that he was the expert out of the two of us and that I didn't know anything. And eventually he just said, oh, I don't know, just ask her, you know, and would just kind of point to me. And I thought about this. I thought, surely women have been climbing for ages. And when did it all start? And I went back and, you know, did a bit of

0: Googling who was the first woman to climb Mount Cook, and it was Frieda Dufour in 1910. And in fact, we're now celebrating 153 years of women's mountaineering. And I started just kind of digging into the stories. Frieda had written her own book, which is amazing. And it's just incredible to me how many untold stories there are out there.
1: Frieda Dufour, of course, is famous. You found 29 others. From what era? Because I'm thinking this, I think of the 50s, 60s and 70s as one of the kind of peak, no pun intended, areas of mountain climbing, eras of mountain climbing, both for men and women. It certainly was in my own family. My oldest siblings were all mad keen climbers. I used to sit and watch their slides. My God, we put the sheet up on the wall and watch the slides of the latest mountain climb here, there or wherever. So there's sort of there is a particular era where both sexes were doing a lot of climbing here and overseas. How far back, however, do you go when focusing on these climbers and this particular mountain?
0: I've chosen to restrict the time period of this book. So it runs from 1873, when a woman first walked on the glaciers of Mount Cook, through to 1953, which was it's the year that Ed Hillary climbed Everest, but it's also the first all-woman unguided ascent of Aoraki Mount Cook. And all-woman unguided ascents were quite a big thing in terms of milestones. And so I decided to kind of cut it off at that point. After that, it gets pretty unwieldy. There's a lot of people climbing and there's just too much information to do justice to the content.
1: Well, you're into what the era I'm talking about, undoubtedly. We're talking about the real pioneers here. First, let's discuss it as a mountain. And as often the case, there have been lives lost up there in pursuit of climbing passions. So when we think about the early climbers, the equipment they had, the knowledge they had, we've got to have respect right at the outset. Where do we start? Shall we just quickly touch again on Frieda's story?
0: So, yeah, Frieda was the first woman to climb Mount Cook in 1910. She was Australian, and there was a bit of a competition to try to get a New Zealand woman up there first, but the Aussies won. I think Frieda's story, a New Zealand woman to climb Mount Cook, the name would be much more and better known if it had been a New Zealand woman. And Frieda has written about all of this in her excellent book, but she faced a lot of societal expectations, and people would be kind of sitting in judgment at the Hermitage, wringing their hands and worrying about her reputation going out with these male guides because she was overnighting in a tent or a bivouac. And then her skirt was a thing of great consternation and almost scandal, right? Because women before then climbed in these extremely long skirts, and there's some fabulous photos in the book of these ladies on the glaciers with skirts dresses right down to their ankles, the gloves and hats and motoring veils, kind of like their Sunday best, as if they went to church in the morning and then glaciers at noon sort of thing. And so Frieda, she didn't want to climb in a long skirt. It was considered quite dangerous, actually, that it could blow up over the woman's head, or it could get hooked on a rock or on crampons or anything like that. And so she went for a compromise, and she wore a skirt that was just beneath her knees. And her guide, Peter Graham, said, "Skirt, I should call that a frill." But she was sort of condemned for wearing a skirt, and then also condemned for it being too short. So she kind of couldn't win.
1: There are some of these other, get your heckles up, some of these other stories. And we should say you've had to go through real challenges in many instances to find photographs and letters and diaries and archives, etc., to find them at all, let alone their stories. But what are some of the other shockers that you came across? Who was it who was left out of a sketch of her climb? The three men were in it, but the woman was just, well, she wasn't painted out of it. She just wasn't painted at all. This was Anna von Lindenfeld.
0: Yes, Anna von Lindenfeld, she wasn't just the first woman to climb Hochstetter Dome, which is on the Tasman Glacier, but she was in the first party to go up it all. So it was her and her husband and a porter. And later on, when it was sort of publicised, I mean, she wasn't even, in some instances, she wasn't even mentioned by name, and her husband referred to her as, climbed Hochstetter Dome with lady, as if he'd sort of tucked her under his arm or put her in his backpack.
1: And had no idea who she was.
0: Yeah, and then there were sketches done, and they're in the book, actually. You can see that she's been turned into a man, so there's three male figures climbing Hochstetter Dome as if a woman had never been there at all. And there's a fantastic photo of her posing with her husband sort of in a salon or something, and she's wearing this dress that kind of makes her look like a lampshade. I hope she didn't climb in it.
1: Oh, goodness. There's another classic here. This is Guy Mannering. I've just Googled him, and what a dapper fellow he is. Very impressive moustache. And I can't think of the word. Well, he looks like he's dressed out for sort of afternoon tea himself. But what happened, again, he just left his wife and climbing partner out of a feat as well. What was that story, this frozen camp? This is 1894, and they found a frozen camp.
0: Yeah, fascinating thing happens that thing, not just bodies when people die and go into crevasses, but things can get subsumed by the glacier. And so in 1894, there was the first climb of Aoraki Mount Cook. Three men climbed it. And when they came down, the weather was quite bad, and they just abandoned their camp and food and stores and everything. They just left it on the Hooker Glacier. And it got snowed on and kind of subsumed into the glacier and became encased in ice. And years later, it was about 18 years later, Lucy and Guy were out climbing, and Lucy saw it in the ice and she chipped it out of the ice. And Guy later on, when he wrote about it, you know, he did write things that acknowledged that she had done it, but he also wrote pieces where it was framed in the passive voice, you know, that the discovery was made, and it kind of wrote her out of it. And then he wrote one piece where he claimed that he had chipped it out of the ice. And I would give him a bit of an excuse, because he loved Lucy, and she died in the Aotearoa Rapids, just out of Taupo, and he was completely devastated at her loss, so totally heartbroken, and it's possible he might not have even wanted to kind of talk about her or write about her.
1: All right, Guy, you're forgiven, and it's a magnificent tweed waistcoat that I'm talking here. I mean, to be fair, there is something about the fact that husbands and wives were climbing together. That is something to note. Let's move forward then to some of the others that you want to note and why. Tell me about Ida Corrie, please.
0: So she's incredible. She was from England and working in New Zealand at Woodford House, the boarding school in the Hawke's Bay. And she was climbing in 1933 in her summer holidays with her guide, Mark Lysons. And they were on the first ascent of Mount Goldsmith from the west, very isolated. And remember, 1933, there are no helicopter rescues and no PLBs. And on the descent, Mark jumped a gap and landed badly and broke his leg. And just the two of them, and of course you can't get help like that in 1933. And so Ida had to manage the whole rescue. So she splinted his leg, secured the whole thing with her belt, presumably wearing trousers by this point, not the long skirt. And she cut steps and belayed him to safety. So she would cut a whole lot of steps, belay him down, and then she would cut more steps, you know, go down and cut all the steps, come back up, belay him down again. And she, a really tedious process. And they were out for more than 24 hours by the time they made it back to Alma Hut, and some rescue people had realised what was happening and came to fetch them. And she was really applauded in the mountaineering world for what she did, because in that era, women were certainly not expected to be able to lead a climb, let alone save a guide.
1: Another hero story is this Katie Gardner, who was born in 1885. Tell us more about her. She's in the 1930s is the climb you want to highlight.
0: Mm. In 1933 and 34, there was quite a lot happening. If I could get in my time machine and go back, I would go to probably those years. So Katie had stood on the summit of Mount Cook, looked across to Mount Tasman, and decided that that looked quite good, and she'd climb that too. And it's a pretty big peak and big achievement. 10 attempts later, you know, she was really determined. In 1933, she went up for another go with a couple of the guides, and they were benighted by a storm. The tent was almost ripped away, and one of the guides had noticed a crevasse earlier in that day and had noted it for emergency purposes. So they grabbed what they could, went back to the crevasse, kind of repitched the tent, and they were there for more than a week. And they all thought they were going to die. Everybody else had given them up for dead. And Katie, actually, she was a very wealthy lady from England, and she rewrote her will while they were in the crevasse to provide for her guide's wives, presumably because she saw it kind of as her fault that they would have perished, because she was the client and they were the guides. But thankfully, the storm broke, and they managed to all eat one boiled egg each that they'd kept in reserve, and they made it down the glacier to safety.
1: I hear a lot of good things about boiled eggs when you really, really need that desperate sustenance. That explains a lot. That can get you through 8 days. She kept climbing. She came back to climb Mount Tasman, the second woman to do that after Freddie Dufour, and Katie's Coal was named after her.
0: Yes, it was. And she also donated to the construction of Pioneer Biv, which I think happened maybe a year later, gave lots of money to that so that there were shelters on the West Coast, because back then, you know, in the 30s, it was all very remote stuff and quite dangerous.
1: Betsy Blunden was a character. We're in the 1920s and 30s again.
0: Yeah, I love Betsy. I think she had a lot of kind of hustle and self-confidence and self-belief. Basically, she decided she was doing a job in a printing firm in Christchurch, and she was very bored and she wanted action and adventure. And she blagged her way into a guiding job at the Hermitage in the late 1920s. And in the interview, she was asked if she'd climbed mountains before, and she said, yes, of course, but just neglected to mention that they were the sort of mountains that you could reach on horseback. And so she got the job, and off she went. A friend gave her an ice axe, and she hopped on the train from Christchurch to head to Mount Cook, and she carefully tucked the ice axe under the seat so that nobody would ask her any questions about how to use it, because she had absolutely no idea. And it turned out that the hiring manager had decided she could have the job because he thought she was, and I quote, a fine buxom looking wench. And Betsy, Betsy, aren't we all five buxom looking witches, I suppose?
1: But I mean, fair call, on, but really, do you have to say it? But anyway, oh, goodness. Okay, carry on.
0: Betsy went on to become the first, I think, professional high climbing guide, female high climbing guide in the world. She was, you know, employed to go out on the Stocking Glacier, which is sort of where the Hooker Track is now, and kind of do tramping picnic guiding, you know, boiling the billy and handing out sandwiches and things like that. And she wanted to do the higher climbs. And so what she would do, and I love this, is she would wait until all of the male guides for high climbing were booked up. And then she would go around the Hermitage and she would suggest high climbs to everybody there, full well knowing she would be the only person available for the job. And so she would get the climb.
1: To be fair again to the gentleman of the times, a wench back then simply meant a young woman, female servant or working class girl. It's got extra layers today. There does seem to be a bit of a trend in terms of being people of means at times, because we're going to, our last person we're going to look at is Ruth Adams. And Ernest Adams, many of you will recognise that name, the baker, and goodness, the line, the products continue. I'm not sure if they're still out there now, are they? But they continue for many decades. Tell me a little bit more about his daughter, Ruth.
0: Yeah, I love this. So this was, Ruth was a fantastic climber. And we shouldn't diminish that at all. 1948, she had just done the first climb of the great last problem of Aoraki Mount Cook, which is the southeast ridge with Ed Hillary and a couple of iconic guides. And a few days later, they went off to climb La Perouse. And Ruth had an accident, and they decided that it was too dangerous to bring her back to the Hermitage, that they would take her out west, out the Cook River, which really didn't have, it was just like a jungle, you know, didn't have a track. And so the rescue took more than a week. And Ruth's father, Ernest, got wind of it, of course. And the first thing he did was get to the Hermitage and hand over a bunch of fruitcakes, and the planes would fly over. Remember, there's no helicopter rescues even then. This is one of the last big rescues before that. And the plane would fly over, and someone, the pilot or whoever, would drop fruitcakes out the window to the rescuers. And they said, one of them wrote later on, that they were all cleaned up within one sitting.
1: There you go. I've just been on a mystery tour. I think Ernest Adams, it might be one of those brands that everyone loved and then they gradually can't find them anymore. The spin-off, as it's inclined, went on some kind of an investigative pursuit in 2022 and could not get an answer from Goodman Fielder as to whether Ernest Adams was still listed as one of its brands. Anyway, well done, Ruth. Sorry for the tangent. Finally, do these women, were they conscious at the time, they think, that they were part of something historically significant, pioneering, or were they just out doing what they loved and one way or t'other going to find a way to do it?
0: I would love to know, because there's not a lot in women's own words about this, and some of them did play it down, and they played down the climbs and said that they weren't that hard, or they didn't think that they were doing anything particularly groundbreaking by being a woman out there. And I'd love to know what the reality was. And, you know, men wrote about their pursuit, their climbing achievements a lot in books and articles and in the Alpine Journal and so on. And it just wasn't really the done thing for women to write about it or talk about it. And so there's a bit of a gap there in the archive. And so I've done something a little bit different with this book because of all the gaps. And we don't have a lot in women's own words. And that is that it's primarily written as a non-fiction, but each of these women's, the 30 women's stories, I've included a reimagined fiction scene from that woman's point of view to try to kind of bring them to life again on the page and reimagine what they might have thought which is, it's sort of taking a little bit of a liberty, and it is based on, it's not just a license to make anything up, but it is based on real life, and there's a section in the back of notes that tells you how much of that is based on real life.
1: Wonderful. Thank you, Hazel Phillips. Her latest book is Great Hearts, The First Ladies of Aareke Mount Cook, published by, I think it's Massey University Press, back in 2022. They did confirm Goodman's Fielder that the Ernest Adam brand had been quietly retired. Just for those of you who always have to have the answer to the question. Speaking of which, tomorrow's feature, after 10, our long form story after 10, 52 questions that you didn't know you needed the answer to. Professor Christoph Schumacher is with us. I'm not sure whether Ernest Adams and where it ended up is one of them. But that's coming tomorrow. Coming right now, our science commentator, Laurie Winkless. Morena.
2: Morena, Catherine, how are you?
1: Really good, thank you. Laurie's a physicist and a science writer. And we always appreciate people who read often quite complex scientific papers and tell us what they all mean. What are we beginning with today, Lawrence? Sorry, Laurie.
2: Not a problem, Catherine. I've been called worse.
1: I was channeling Lawrence Fernley, who's one of our wonderful writers, and there you were. Carry on.
2: No problem. So the first story that I found today is about a pigment-free white material that scientists have made. So most materials that we see in the kind of built world around us, they get their colour from pigments. And when light hits the molecules in a pigment, it absorbs specific wavelengths of that light and then it reflects others. So to make a white material, they tend to use titanium dioxide. It's exceptionally good at reflecting and scattering nearly all visible wavelengths of light. So to our eyes, it looks white. But instead of using a pigment, this group of Japanese and Chinese researchers have tapped into an optical phenomenon called structural colour. And this is when the material itself is precisely shaped and structured, like down at the microscale, the nanoscale, in such a way that when light hits that material, it bounces around inside it and reflects and scatters. And that actually can give an object a very bright, intense colour. Now, we see this in powa shells and in the feathers of hummingbirds. They get this kind of iridescence from complex structures within those objects. So to make their structural white, for want of a better phrase, this group of researchers took a polymer film, illuminated it with UV light, and then treated it with a solvent. It breaks up the polymer in such a way that when the material swells up, it creates a foam with pockets full of air in it. And these air pockets scatter light in a similar way to how snow and clouds do. So the material ends up looking very bright white with no pigment. As a bonus, this material also is also water repellent because it ends up being rough on the surface in a similar way to a lotus leaf. So water just kind of beads up and rolls off. And this is a new technique. It's a new printing technique that they've called deep foam photolithography. And it doesn't use anything new or unusual chemical wise. And they've shown that it works on lots of different materials, including textiles. So, you know, this might reduce our reliance on white pigments that ultimately have to be mined from the ground, and maybe even give us another option for like waterproof materials too.
1: That's brilliant. I love that it was inspired by clouds. I've just got someone lying on their back, sort of staring at the clouds and suddenly thinking, I know. biomimicry, that is, isn't it?
2: Yeah.
1: Now, unfortunately, the melting glaciers are a thing. And for many reasons, this is sad, both those who love the glaciers, but also what is the wider impact in terms of emissions?
2: So one thing I think just to keep in mind with glaciers, when we have methane being released, which we are seeing in this research from Svalbard, it is a tiny fraction of the amount of methane that humans are generating through our use of fossil fuels and agriculture. But it is still important because we need to understand where our methane sources are coming from. So some scientists in Norway have looked at 19 glacier-fed rivers, and they found much higher levels of methane than they expected. So to figure out where it was coming from, they had to look at the carbon isotopes that were in the meltwater. So methane can really only get there in one of two ways. The first is because microbes kind of munch on vegetation in the low oxygen environment of a glacier. In that case, you'd expect to see carbon 12, so a lighter isotope of carbon. That's what we see in Greenland. But in Svalbard, they actually see a heavier form of carbon, which is C13, carbon 13. That tells you the methane's actually from the rocks underneath the glacier. Most of Svalbard has a rock type called shale, and over time, under the pressures in the earth, that shale turns into methane and other gases like propane. So we know the rock type is playing a role specifically in Svalbard. The other thing is actually the base of the glacier. So is the glacier properly stuck to the bedrock, or is it melting at the base? Where they saw both a shale bedrock and a melting glacier, that's when they saw the highest releases of methane. So yeah, it's about 370 tons of methane a year being released in this way in Svalbard, but that's only about a millionth of what humanity emits. So it is really important knowledge. It's something we did not appreciate before this research has come out, and it might is expected really to grow as the glaciers keep melting. Yeah.
1: Yeah. I don't think anyone's blaming the glaciers. They're pretty much the victims here.
2: Indeed.
1: But it's still, as part of the overall calculations and projections of where we're heading, it's important information. Now,
2: always.
1: I don't need to be told reading for fun is good for me. I sometimes have to read for other reasons, but I love it when I can just read just because I want to at the speed I want to. Mm. It's kind of intuitive it's good for us, but what have Cambridge University researchers discovered?
2: Yes, so they've just published a paper just on Monday this week. And it's, I will say, it's not a piece of new original research in itself. It's what they call a review paper. So they've collated relevant, existing, very high quality studies to kind of summarize the picture, to paint a picture of this field. And yeah, they've concluded that reading for pleasure is linked with a plethora of health benefits across your entire life. And it doesn't matter what you're actually reading, the outcomes are still positive. So just from a few highlights that stuck out to me, they talked about a study of more than 10,000 adolescents in the US, and they showed that children who start reading for pleasure early on, so age 3+, they tend to show better attention, memory, improved social interactions. They also seem to have better sleep and less screen time than children who don't read as often. They did brain scans on this same group of children and found structural differences in brain regions that are tied to language and emotional regulation too, between readers and non-readers. And importantly, the benefits of reading persisted even when the researchers accounted for factors like the child's household income and their family structure and their race, etc. So it's really awesome. As adults, we get a more of a general well-being benefit from reading. There was a study in the UK that showed that just 6 minutes of reading could cut stress levels by about 2/3. And that same survey showed that more people in the UK turned to books for comfort than to a hot bath, which I find quite delightful.
1: A book in the hot bath is not a bad combo, I have to say.
2: And a glass of wine was in there too, so maybe all three. But in the older age groups, they highlighted several studies that linked reading for pleasure to a lower risk of dementia. So in general, people who frequently read newspapers, magazines, comics or books, or who play games like chess, were found to be significantly less likely to develop cognitive impairment in the 5 years that followed this particular study. And one last thing that really stood out to me was there's a health benefit to participating in book clubs, particularly for fiction, it seems. So shared reading of fiction seems to come with additional benefits around social connection, which of course has health benefits to us. And that's as true in childhood as in older age. So, you know, and when we think about public health interventions, a lot of them are really expensive, but my goodness, compared to them, reading is cheap. So these researchers are arguing that it deserves more attention, really, as a public health tool.
1: Well, yet another reason to love Dolly Parton and her Imagination Library, right?
2: Absolutely.
1: But it's another reason to read as a group as well. We know how important reading with a young child who's just getting language. We know how important that one-to-one thing is, but reading as groups in class, kids sitting on the mat and someone up the front reading, who knew that good old-fashioned stuff? That is just great to hear. Thank you, as always, Laurie Winkless, with your selection of really interesting studies for us today. Laurie's a physicist and a science writer, the author of Sticky, which I can highly recommend, which is a physics book, really, on why things are sticky. It goes into fascinating and enthralling detail. That's us. Of course, one of you's done a business course on the demise of Ernest Adams as a case study. We love you, listeners. You are always so much more knowledgeable than we are. I think a few of you are missing your favourite, I don't know, pink iced square slice or whatever from Ernest Adams. Tomorrow, in other questions you didn't really know you need the answer to, we will be discussing 52 of them with a professor after 10. Plenty else in it as well from 9 to noon. You have a great afternoon and evening, and we will welcome you back then. Guy Nespera has Midday Report.
3: Thanks very much, Catherine. Kia ora ETV, this is Midday Report for Wednesday, September 16. I'm Guy Nespera. Today, the cost of living crashes the election campaign. Labour wants to make price gouging illegal across major sectors of the economy, including food, power, fuel, transport, telcos, banking and insurance. National's moving too. It would break up foodstuffs. So New World and Foursquare would be one nationwide chain, and Pack and Save another. Nicola Willis says Adam Woolworths and New Zealand would have three major grocery chains and lower food prices. And later in the hour, ACT is active in the small business space. It wants to freeze the minimum wage for 3 years. We get the reaction from Retail New Zealand.
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5: RNZ News at midday. Good afternoon. I'm Alison Leonard. National is proposing to smash up the supermarket duopoly, forcing Pack and Save a New World into rival chains as long as the Commerce Commission agrees. The election policy was announced with little warning this morning, and on the same day, Labour promised to ban big companies from charging excessive prices. Here's our Deputy Political Editor, Craig McCulloch.
6: This is National's biggest policy of the election to date, a seismic supermarket shake-up, leaving the country with three grocery chains, not two. Pack and Save and New World would be forced to compete against each other, as well as Woolworths. But the plan comes with an asterisk. First, the Commerce Commission would have 6 months to investigate whether it would actually work. Labour says National's promise is little more than another review, while it would explicitly ban companies from price gouging.
5: The finance minister says more than 2,000 nurses being recruited by Health NZ will be working by the end of the year. The government has faced repeated criticism for Health NZ's go slow on hiring and for not having enough nurses in place in time for this winter. Nicola Willis says the numbers are about to change.
7: I think they will be in our hospitals this year.
8: This year, before Christmas, the 2,300.
7: That's right. They are being recruited for right now, as we speak.
5: Health Minister Simeon Brown this morning praised frontline staff for their handling of a spike of influenza cases, which he conceded had put significant pressure on the health system. Te Pāti Māori says its billion-dollar energy sovereignty fund will give ordinary whānau more ownership and control of renewables. The party says the new fund would help hapū, iwi, marae, Māori landowners and communities acquire stakes in energy assets. Co-leader Rāwiri Waititi says replacing fossil fuels with renewables, but leaving the ownership and profits in the same hands, does not transform the system.
9: This isn't about a billion-dollar handout to big power companies. It is capital to help our people become participants and owners in new energy economy.
5: Rāwiri Waititi says owning energy assets will build wealth and employment for rangatahi. Consumer confidence has lifted from a three-year low but still remains pessimistic. The Westpac McDermott Miller Consumer Confidence Index has risen 9 points to 89.5 in the 3 months ended September. A reading below 100 indicates pessimists outnumber optimists. Westpac senior economist Satish Ranchod says households are feeling slightly better as fuel prices have eased, but sentiment is subdued.
10: But those financial pressures haven't gone away, and on top of high petrol prices, we've got a soft labour market, and now interest rates are rising. It's natural that households are still pretty concerned about the outlook.
5: Satish Rashod expects consumers to be cautious for the rest of the year. A group which monitors Oranga Tamariki says changes need to be made or there will be further failures in the children protection system. An inquiry into the disappearance of Tom Phillips with his four children has pointed to multiple shortcomings by the agency. Independent Children's Monitor Chief Executive Aaron Jones says the findings are deeply troubling.
11: unless we get to a point where we have a properly, you know, functioning, resourced and capable child protection system, the fear is we're going to have more of these tragic cases. We need to get this culture and way of working where collaboration and sharing information is the norm. You've got to have the capacity to do that. And I think you've got a system that's under pressure where it's not always easy.
5: Aaron Jones says the report points to failures over decades. The British government says it is profoundly sorry for failures in the hospital.